0: wire for this whole project. Now, on the question of nuclear inspectors, look, J.D. Vance better hope that they agreed to it, because he was unequivocal in his comments today calling that prospect that nuclear inspectors would go back into Iran a major breakthrough, really the key deliverable of this first day of talks. Listen to what he had to say overnight discussing that.
1: We, and this is probably what we're most excited about as Americans, the Iranians have agreed to invite IAEA inspectors back into their country. That is a major milestone for the American people and the first step in permanently denuclearizing or permanently ending a nuclear weapons program in Iran. And that's exactly what we wanted to do.
0: I'll draw your attention to two things there, Gotti. First, the vice president correcting himself there on denuclearizing. That means really what we're talking about here is that Iran would still have a nuclear program going forward, but they wouldn't be enriching to the levels necessary to make nuclear weapons. The president had suggested as much when I asked him about it at the news conference in Switzerland last week. You heard the vice president sort of catch himself, making sure he stayed on the same page there. I will say, as he was departing Switzerland today, he was maybe a little bit more circumspect, saying that this is what Iran has said, but he wants to wait and see what they do. Iran, for their part, says the nuclear issues didn't really come up yet. That's what they've been saying all along. I think we're going to have to wait and see, you know, when those IAEA inspectors set foot inside Iran or not to know the answer for sure.
2: And what about the Strait of Hormuz? Is it open or not?
0: It seems to be opening. I mean, S&P Global Intelligence is a tracking firm that we work with here at NBC. They tracked a number of ships going through the strait today, including 15 oil tankers. That doesn't sound like a lot, but it's actually the biggest number of tankers that have passed through the strait since the war began. It is not, however, anywhere near the kind of open traffic that the president described in the Oval Office this afternoon. Here's what he had to say.
3: We took in more oil yesterday than we've ever, than has ever gone through the strait. You probably see that. We have an oil gusher. The strait is totally open.
0: That's just not true, but the numbers are trending in the right direction, at least, for the first time in many months.
2: And when do the two sides meet next? And could anything threaten to derail the progress in the meantime, like Israel?
0: Well, in some cases, they're still meeting. What I mean by that is that the technical teams, the folks who do most of the heavy lifting in these talks usually, are actually still in Switzerland and may continue to have discussions over a couple of days. But when do the big players get back into the room? We really don't know. Some of that, I think, will be at the behest of the mediators here, Pakistan and Qatar. It's worth also noting that Marco Rubio, the Secretary of State, is going to be in the region the next couple of days, so he might be able to work with the mediators while he's there. But yeah, look, you know, Israel and Lebanon, I mean, to me, that's the thing here. It has been the most undercovered part of this whole conflict. But Iran really sees the war in Lebanon as an extension of the war in Iran. And if they're not happy with Israel's conduct, and if they don't think that the president of the United States is doing enough to rein in Israel, they have said they will consider that a violation of the ceasefire. It puts the U.S. in a tough spot, because that means the ceasefire hinges on an ally that we don't actually control. So, yeah, I think the biggest tripwire isn't actually in Iran or really anywhere close to it, relatively speaking. It's on that border between Israel and Lebanon.
2: NBC's Garrett Hake at the White House. Garrett, thank you. And out of Canada, where there was a deadly shootout at a Montreal neighborhood between police and a gunman in full camo. One officer and a bystander killed before authorities say they brought that shooter down. Aaron McLaughlin has more.
4: Tonight, chilling footage shows the dramatic final moments when a gunman opened fire on police and bystanders in Montreal.
5: Oh my God, oh my God, oh my God.
4: The video's so graphic, we cannot show you most of it. You see an officer shot, another officer crouching for cover, gun drawn, as shots ring out. In a separate video, you hear a terrified eyewitness.
5: Oh my God, oh my God, oh my God.
4: You see a bystander drop to the ground, the body of the police officer nearby. What appears to be the suspect, wearing camouflage and armed with a rifle, rushes toward the other officer. The suspect eventually shot dead. Montreal police say officers had responded to a 911 call of shots fired and a gun protruding from the window of a hotel. Officials say the suspect opened fire on police when they arrived. They say an officer and bystander were killed. Eyewitness Heidi Doctor's two kids were getting a haircut nearby.
6: Nauseous. I mean, knowing that my son literally was on his scooter on that street with no protection other than a helmet and was minutes from when the shootings took place. I haven't processed it yet.
4: Police have yet to release the names of the victims. Tonight, Canada's second largest city reeling. Aaron McLaughlin, NBC News.
2: Aaron, thank you. And turning now to some news, some breaking news in the disappearance of Nancy Guthrie. NBC News has now confirmed some of the details inside those mysterious notes that were sent out shortly after her disappearance. And authorities have been looking into whether or not two notes sent to media outlets are credible, including one that suggested she might be dead. Just to recap, Nancy was first reported missing on February 1st from her home in Arizona. The biggest breakthrough was that doorbell camera video showing a masked man that appeared armed outside of her home. But since then, there have been no major updates. Let's bring in Liz Kreutz, who has been following this investigation since it started. So, Liz, you've been covering this so closely. What can you tell us about these notes? Because we've known about them for some time, right?
7: Yeah, so NBC News and other outlets reported back in February that there were these two notes that were sent to media outlets regarding Nancy's abduction. The contents of that second note have not been reported until today. And that is a note that was sent to some media outlets saying that Nancy had died. That is according to three sources familiar with this case. It did not have any kind of apology in it. There was no demand for money in that second note. The first note, however, that was sent, that was more what you would call a ransom note. And again, we can say alleged ransom note because no official has ever formally said that, yes, we 100% know that these are credible. We do believe that investigators think they are potentially credible. And Savannah herself, in the interview she did with Hoda before she returned to the Today Show, said that her family did believe that those two notes were credible, which is why the family responded to them. And after that second note was sent to media outlets that the family saw, apparently saying that she had died, that is when the family then posted one of those videos where they basically said, we understand your message, but please return her. We want to celebrate her and we're willing to pay. But sadly, that never happened.
2: Yeah, and we're still left with no answers.
7: Right.
2: Law enforcement has been dealing with this case for a while now, and they've come under scrutiny over their handling of the case. Well, what's their response?
7: Yeah, so, you know, look, there's sort of two agencies here. We have the Pima County Sheriff's Office with Sheriff Chris Nanos as the local agency investigating this, and then the FBI. And FBI Director Kash Patel came out a month or so ago criticizing the sheriff, saying that his office would have liked the sheriff to hand over the reins of the investigation fully to his team. The sheriff, however, says that it's a local case, that they're in charge, but that he insists they're working very, very closely with the FBI. There's been some scrutiny about where some of the DNA was sent. The local sheriff's office sent it to their facility, their private facility in Florida. The FBI says that they wish it had been sent to Quantico right away. And there's also questions about those initial days. Was enough done to secure the home? You know, you saw some reporters there in that first day or two just walking up to the door, touching things. Did that taint some of the potential evidence? So there's all those questions out there, but the reality is nobody actually knows. If things had been done differently, would she be found? Sadly, we don't know.
2: Yeah, and her prayers are still with Savannah and her family. How are they doing?
7: You know, Savannah recently went out on the Today Show with Jenna Bush and talked about her family, the latest, and she talked about how it's agony. She said, yes, she's out there on the news every day. We're all so in awe of her and her strength, they know. But behind the scenes, she says it's horrible. And the family wants answers. They are desperate for answers. And we just want to keep reminding people that they are still offering that $1 million reward for any information that leads to Nancy.
2: Yeah, we're all holding on to hope.
7: Yeah.
2: Liz Kreutz, thank you so much. And if you have any information about Nancy's disappearance, please call the number on your screen right now. And let's head out to the East Coast where chances are it's most likely pouring. It is coming down in places like Kentucky where roads are turning into rivers and forcing evacuations. Meanwhile, the heavy rain is threatening World Cup matches tonight in New Jersey and Philly, which had to shut down their Fan Fest experience due to the downpour. All of that after a wild weekend of severe weather from thunderstorms to tornadoes. And Emily Akeda has more on all of it.
8: Tonight, a dangerous deluge of wind and rain bearing down on tens of millions and pressing eastward. Emergency crews waded through water to evacuate residents as floodwaters rose in this Kentucky neighborhood today.
9: I take a look to my right, and everybody's car's underwater.
8: The deadly stretch of storms lighting up the sky and spawning massive tornadoes. In Indiana, calls flooded Evansville police and fire overnight, where storefronts were peeled off and neighborhoods clobbered. Daylight revealing the extent of the damage.
9: Very violent, very, very violent.
8: Two people died in Jefferson County after a barrage of suspected tornadoes tore through Illinois Sunday.
10: Oh my God.
8: Massive funnels caught on camera and seen throwing debris. The state has nearly 200 tornado reports so far in 2026, breaking its annual record just halfway through the year. Across the Northeast, there are concerns for flash flooding, with the potential for 1 to 2 inches of rain an hour. World Cup fans contended with the thunderstorms in Philadelphia, closing the FIFA Fan Festival and pausing this evening's game, temporarily clearing the stands, with the sweeping storm threat not over yet. And you can see how those clouds have really rolled in, obscuring the George Washington Bridge behind me, making for a really messy evening commute in much of the Northeast. And the weather also proving problematic at major airports, causing ground stops and delays from D.C. all the way up to Boston. There have already been more than 6,000 flight delays today, and there's more rain on the way, Gotti.
2: Yikes. Emily, thank you. Now to Washington, where there's a monumental mess brewing at the newly renovated reflecting pool near the National Mall. There's a lot to unpack here. First, you've got the algae. That's appearing even more than usual before the multi-million dollar renovation. That's the green color you see here. It's actually supposed to be blue, specifically American flag blue, as directed by President Trump. But now that coating is starting to peel off pretty big chunks, and the National Guard service members and the U.S. Park Police are patrolling that whole area after the administration says five people have been arrested for alleged vandalism of the pool, including a former Olympian. Remember, this is all part of Trump's goal to clean and renovate that pool ahead of America's 250th anniversary celebration. And right now, it has left a whole lot of people on social media seeing green.
11: This is a reflecting pool. It's pretty green.
12: That thing's green. Green.
11: Look at as dirty as. But there's ducks. The ducks are cool. But that's gross. America.
2: NBC's Ryan Nobles is following this one for us. Ryan, alleged vandalism. What do they mean by alleged vandalism?
13: Well, Gotti, it really depends on what you get from President Trump when you ask him that question, because he's been really all over the map about the specifics behind this vandalism. He's claimed that there's evidence of a 250-foot gash that he claims was put there by someone actually putting a knife into the reflecting pool. He's claimed, without evidence, I should point out, that someone has been pouring some sort of chemical into the water to make the algae grow faster and to make the whole situation a mess. Listen to what he said in the Oval Office about this when he was pressed about the lack of evidence around these claims of vandalism.
3: I saw it. They cut it. They cut it very violently. The same thing with the floor. They cut it. And then they lifted it. They pulled it. And that's what it is.
13: So he says they cut it. He doesn't say who the they are. And what's interesting here is that the administration, the White House, has told us that five people were arrested. We only know about one of the people arrested specifically, and that's because that former Olympian who you were talking about before was caught on social media video during the arrest, and he's now talked to news outlets, including NBC News, about that experience. The four other people, we have no idea who they are. There are no court documents. There's no charging documents. We're just taking the administration's word for it, and right now there's really no evidence that this is actually a real problem, Gotti.
2: So this was the renovation, or was it under renovation? I mean, was this the complete job? And what happens next?
13: Yeah, that's a good question. This, in many ways, was a solution in search of a problem. The reflecting pool has always had an algae problem this time of year. It's never been that extensive. It's never been this green. But President Trump wanted it to look spectacular for the 250th anniversary. That's why he went and got this contract. That's why he went and drained the pool. He changed the drainage system. He did all these things that some experts would tell you actually led to the algae bloom flourishing in the way that it did. I've been down there a couple of times. I will say today it is starting to look a bit more blue, but there's still a ton of green. And I talked to a bunch of people down there by the National Mall, and let's just say they're not impressed.
10: Well, there's lots of green, and it smells really bad. That's my opinion.
14: With the humidity and stuff, the reflecting pool is never going to be perfectly clear. But this is not just the job of vandals or just the job of natural, like, environmental conditions. This is the job of just poor planning, rush timing. This is the job of just throwing money at an issue and hoping that it fixes it, and it clearly didn't.
13: So the price tag's already over $16 million. Gotti, it's going to have to continue to climb. There are people working around the clock to try and get this up and running and look beautiful in time for the 4th of July. They are making incremental progress, but it's hard to believe that it's going to be what the president envisions in time for that 4th of July celebration.
2: $16 million and counting. The contract to fix the pool? Like, what do we know about the company behind the renovations?
13: Well, the first thing we know is that it was a no-bid contract, which is a rarity in the federal government. Usually, contractors that are working for the federal government have to go through an exhaustive process. There are usually a number of different companies that would bid on a project like this. And what we also found out is that the person behind the main contract connected to this pool is a Trump donor. He's somebody who is a neighbor of his in Florida and has a direct connection with President Trump. So that's obviously raising some eyebrows. You know, the preservation folks who have been tracking all these different renovation efforts that the president has engaged in Washington, D.C., just described this as a rush job, that it didn't go through the necessary processes to get to the point where it could be done the right way. This is obviously not an easy project, Gotti, and we're seeing the results of a project that, like this, being rushed instead of thought out.
2: We sure are. Brian Nobles, thank you. Meanwhile, across the pond, Downing Street is in for a major shakeup as the Prime Minister of the UK, Keir Starmer, has resigned today. NBC's Danielle Hamamjian has that story.
15: Well, it was one of those days in UK politics, a seismic day. We've seen so many prime ministerial resignations over the past several years that it's become sort of a tradition. It makes for an interesting headline, but it's also led many people to ask, why is the UK now so ungovernable? When the Labour Party won a landslide majority back in 2024, people thought we've entered a phase of stability in this country. Well, that wasn't to be. Keir Starmer at the time promised growth, while many voters believe that he's broken those promises, having seen no progress when it comes to the cost of living, public services. There have been policy U-turns over the past couple of years. But there's also one notable scandal, and that is the appointment of Peter Mandelson as UK ambassador to Washington. Of course, Mandelson having had close ties with Jeffrey Epstein. That decision to appoint him really tarnished his reputation in the eyes of so many people. When it comes to foreign policy, many will argue that he lost a lot of support because of his stance on Gaza, not having been firm enough and strong enough. It all culminated in local elections last month, in the month of May. There were local elections all across the UK, but it was seen as a litmus test for Keir Starmer. And in the end, hundreds of Labour councillors lost their job. It was really a blow to the Labour Party, and it led to the announcement that we heard this morning from Keir Starmer. Now, who is going to replace him? Well, all eyes now on Andy Burnham. Remember that name. He is known as the former mayor of Greater Manchester, but he's not new to politics and he's not new to this building, Westminster. He has served under previous Labour prime ministers, and he is seen as sort of, they call him the King of the North. Of course, there is this big divide between the North and South here in this country. Northern regions often argued that they have been abandoned and neglected by the elite, by the establishment in Westminster. Well, he is seen as someone who has stood up to the elite and to the establishment. He is seen as sort of a man of the people. And today we saw him come to London, not in a private car, but by train alongside everyday working people. He jumped in a black cab and headed to Westminster, where he was sworn in as an MP. Now, those who wish to become prime ministers will need the support of at least 81 MPs and put their name in by July the 9th. There'll be a week before that window closes. If he is the only contender, it is quite possible that Andy Burnham will be declared the Prime Minister of the UK less than a month from now, Gaddy.
2: Danielle Hamemjan, thank you so much. Don't go anywhere. Coming up next, a warehouse fire in Los Angeles is still flaring up days after it first ignited. Now it's leading to air quality concerns. We are following the latest. Plus, a fireworks show that got way out of hand. More on what led to this explosion. That's ahead, so stay tuned.
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2: Hey, welcome back. Here are some other headlines we are watching tonight. In Boston, a man allegedly hit and killed a woman while driving a stolen car on the sidewalk over the weekend. Surveillance video showed the woman trying to run from the car, but she wasn't able to avoid it in time. She died at the scene, and the suspect faces several charges, including murder and carjacking. And take a look at this. This is video from Reno, Nevada. Several people got hurt after two drivers were speeding and slammed into a pickup truck on Saturday night. Police suspect the drivers were involved in a high-speed street race. And a deadly crash in Katy, Texas this past Friday. Officials say the driver reported that his Tesla was on autopilot when it slammed into a home, killing a 76-year-old woman who was inside. The driver was also hurt and taken to the hospital. And next, an update in one of the most prolific missing child cases in the United States. Today, the Supreme Court restored the murder conviction for Pedro Hernandez, who was sent to prison for the 1979 kidnapping and murder of 6-year-old Eitan Pates. The majority argued an appeals court overstepped by ordering a retrial. And finally, the legendary music mogul Clive Davis has died at the age of 74. He founded Arista Records and was at 94. He was the president of Columbia Records, fostering the careers of icons like Whitney Houston, Bruce Springsteen, and Aretha Franklin. In a statement, his family said his relentless pursuit of excellence shaped the soundtrack of countless lives. And out here in Los Angeles, hazy skies and dangerous air conditions continue for a sixth day thanks to that warehouse roof fire. And we've covered that fire since last Wednesday when it first started around Boyle Heights. But the flames, the smoke, they continued all weekend, and you could smell it all across the city. The governor and the mayor have declared a state of emergency along with several shelter-in-place orders. Now, the big worry is over air quality and whether the toxic chemicals have been being released into neighboring communities. Let's bring in Steve Patterson, who's been following this fire, who's been smelling this fire along with the rest of us.
0: Okay.
2: So, Steve, 6 days of this fire. First of all, why is it so hard to put out?
0: How long do you have? I mean, it is super complicated inside this warehouse, right? It's 500,000 square feet. There's 85 million pounds of frozen food in these gigantic freezers that are inside. So that's already complicated. It starts, the prevailing theory, I should say, is it starts on the roof. They're not able to get inside because of how structurally unsound that might be. So then they have to drop dozens and dozens and thousands of gallons on top of the roof. And that makes it even more unsafe. So firefighters can't go inside. They don't know where the fire is burning. Therefore, they don't know where it's spreading. Therefore, they can't put direct water on where the problem is. So they just have to kind of let it burn until finally it's burned through most of the interior wall, which is like this thick insulation that's on fire, finally to the exterior. So they're able to now rip it open, get inside, and directly put water. They say they're putting something like 12,000 gallons of water every single minute on this fire.
2: And the smell, I mean, it's kind of like we've all smelled.
0: Acidic.
2: Yeah, it smells acidic, right? It smells different than the forest fires we cover, even some of the house fires. Well, what is that smell? Is it toxic?
0: This is the worst thing. We don't know. They've said air quality monitors have said that obviously it's not good air, especially if you're anywhere near that site. But even as far away as 10, 20 miles, counties that are different from Los Angeles, that far away, people are smelling it. It's bad. If you have respiratory issues, asthma, whatever, stay inside. Turn that air purifier on. Go outside only with N95. This is advice that they're still offering 6 days later.
2: Wow.
0: But they haven't determined what exactly is on fire. They say they've bisected the warehouse, right? So there's all that food. If it rots and then gets on
2: fire, that's a whole other hazard.
0: A biohazard, dude. Right. It's really, really bad. So they're trying to section that off. They say they've been successful. The other half of it is still at 45 degrees. So they're saying that's not on fire. There's also, we know, lithium ion batteries inside there. There was ammonium that powers those freezers inside there. They said they've removed most of that, but that caught on fire at one point. And the whole point of this is we just simply don't know. We don't even know if they're doing the proper air testing to try to find if there's other particulates that are just worse than a building being on fire, which, by the way, is bad enough in and of itself. Anytime there's an urban fire, that stuff is toxic. So it's a really bad scenario.
2: When you hear 500,000 square feet, you're like, what? And then if you drive around Los Angeles and you start to notice these things, these types of buildings are all over the place outside of the ports. I hate to even ask this question because I think I know the answer, but like, do we know how it started? And
0: so the prevailing theory again is that you saw those solar panels. Mm-hmm. You might be able to see some of the video. You see those giant solar panels. There's like rows and rows of them. The company itself says they believe it started when maintenance was being performed on the solar panels, sparked a fire, and then it started to spread. This has happened before. 2024, that same building. Basically the same spot caught fire. They took it out in 45 minutes. 6 days later, this one's still burning.
2: Wow. Steve Patterson, this is a story that's going to continue for a while.
0: Hopefully not too much.
2: Yeah, hopefully they can put that fire out, but questions are going to remain for quite some time. Steve, thank you so much. And meanwhile, Albert Carvalho, the superintendent of schools here in Los Angeles, resigned Sunday, months after the FBI raided his home and office. And allegedly, this stems from an investigation into the district's dealing with an AI startup. Carvalho has said he has not done anything wrong. And in his resignation letter, he talked up what he called the success of the nation's second largest school district under his watch. Let's bring in KNBC's Camila Rambaldi. Camila, great to see you. So the FBI, have they provided any updates into their investigation?
1: Hi, Hi, Gotti. At this time, we are still waiting for additional updates from the FBI. And the FBI has not said what it's investigating in connection with Carvalho. And as you mentioned, those FBI raids that took place back in February at his home in San Pedro, then at his office here at LAUSD headquarters, and then at a home near Miami, Florida. Again, this happened nearly 4 months ago, and it is still unclear exactly what FBI agents were searching for during those raids. And back in March, through his attorneys, he had asked the district to reinstate him, but was denied. And as you mentioned, Carvalho has denied any wrongdoing here, and he hasn't been charged with any crimes. And as you mentioned, NBC4 did learn federal prosecutors were looking into an AI startup company which had a contract with the district, but the investment fell apart. And it's important to note that Carvalho was not mentioned in that investigation. Gotti?
2: And I remember it was quite the hiring process, quite the search, and then the naming of him as superintendent. What happens next here?
1: Yeah, so still a lot of questions on that process. But we did hear from the district today. The Board of Education did release a statement. And today they did say that their focus remains on students. And their statement went on to say that the current acting superintendent will remain in his position until a permanent decision is made here. And the acting superintendent also told our team earlier today that students and staff will not be seeing any disruptions during the district's transition and search for a new superintendent. We also asked the interim superintendent today his thoughts that his post could become permanent, but he said he'd leave that up to the school board to determine. And right now, we're still standing by for a timeline of when a new superintendent will be named here for the second largest school district in the nation. Gotti.
2: Yeah, a massive one. NBC LA's Camila Rimbaldi, thank you so much for your reporting. And tonight, there are new concerns and new warnings after a fireworks stand blew up in Oklahoma. And with the 4th of July and America's 250th celebration right around the corner, officials are now on high alert. NBC's Ryan Chandler has more.
5: An explosive scene in Oklahoma.
22: Oh my gosh.
5: Fireworks stand up in flames, colorful flashes and plenty of bangs lighting up the sky on the side of the road. Oh, the unplanned pyrotechnics, a scary show for those driving by.
22: Alex, I want to get out of here.
5: The local fire department says its crews quickly got to the scene over the weekend, putting out the inferno in about 20 minutes. And fortunately, they say, nobody was hurt. It's not the first accidental fireworks show, with summer now here and America's 250th birthday approaching. Earlier this month, a trailer hauling fireworks caught on fire while driving on a Tennessee highway, shutting down traffic as it launched explosives across I-75. And over in Texas, an RV full of fireworks triggering this smoky scene after a small fire inside spread to multiple boxes of firecrackers nearby. Every year, authorities sound the alarm. The National Fire Protection Association reports that hospitals treated almost 10,000 people for fireworks-related injuries in 2023. And the damage can go far beyond people setting them off. The group saying fireworks triggered more than 32,000 fires that year, killing 15 people and causing nearly $150 million in property damage. Heading into this 4th of July, authorities coast to coast crack down on firecrackers. In Northern Virginia, one fire department warning of an increased fire risk as the county is under a drought warning. Some places in wildfire-prone California banning the pyrotechnics altogether.
23: Have conversations with your kids about the dangers of fireworks, not only for their life, but for the potential of fire and the devastation it can cause in the community.
5: And another city near Los Angeles threatening fines up to $2,000, confiscation, and even criminal charges. Trying to keep celebrations safe and avoid any more scenes like this.
22: Oh my gosh.
5: Ahead of Independence Day. Ryan Chandler, NBC News.
2: Ryan, thank you. And coming up, Messi mania at the World Cup as the soccer star makes history today with a new all-time scoring record. More ahead on that, so stay tuned.
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0: Hey, welcome back. Five-term chairman of the Fed and one of the most influential names in economics, Alan Greenspan, died early this morning at 100 years old. He was also the husband of NBC's very own Andrea Mitchell, and NBC's Kristen Welker has more on his life and legacy.
1: Alan Greenspan may be most remembered outside of Washington for his indecipherable testimonies and pronouncements before Congress. It was all by design.
2: When, say, a congressman asks you a question and you don't want to say no comment or I won't answer or something like that, so I proceed with four or five sentences which get increasingly obscure. The congressman thinks I answered the question and goes on to the next one.
3: The housing market in the United States is quite heterogeneous, and it does not have the capacity to move excesses easily.
4: He was called Greenspeak. He was famous for talking a lot and not saying very much, but doing so intentionally. What he said very famously is, if you understand what I'm saying, I must have misspoken.
1: As opaque as they were, Greenspan's words still moved markets.
3: How do we know when irrational exuberance...
1: After hearing that phrase, irrational exuberance, the markets tanked. Long before he was calling the tune of the economy, Greenspan was trying to make it in the music world. He was born in the Washington Heights neighborhood of New York City in 1926, the son of a stockbroker, but he chose to study clarinet and piano. He even became a professional musician, but it wasn't to be his career.
3: Most important economic decision that I made was to leave the music business.
1: Greenspan then chose economics, earning a Ph.D., working on Wall Street for 30 years and for Presidents Nixon and Ford.
5: Today, it's my pleasure to welcome Alan Greenspan back to official service to his country.
1: In 1987, President Reagan appointed him chairman of the Federal Reserve. Greenspan remained in the post for almost 20 years through the presidencies of Reagan, George Bush, Bill Clinton, and then George W. Bush.
4: When he was Fed chairman, there was the longest U.S. economic expansion on record.
1: But as good as the economy was during most of Greenspan's career at the Fed, he will also be remembered for one big moment toward the end of his tenure.
4: He missed the housing bubble, and second, he thought that the complicated derivatives that had become so rife inside the financial system would regulate themselves. That turned out to be wrong.
6: I was shocked because
1: he later admitted his mistake as the economy slid into recession in 2008. Greenspan made another very important decision. In 1984, he asked NBC's own Andrea Mitchell out on a date. The pair became the ultimate Washington power couple. They were married in 1997 by Supreme Court Justice Ruth Bader Ginsburg. In 2002, Greenspan was knighted by Britain's Queen Elizabeth. In 2005, George W. Bush awarded him the Presidential Medal of Freedom.
7: He is a believer in economic freedom, open and flexible markets, and boundless human creativity.
1: In the end, Alan Greenspan believed in capitalism as surely as he believed in himself. It is a system, he said, that holds integrity and trustworthiness as cardinal virtues. Kristen Welker, NBC News, Washington.
0: Kristen, thank you, and we'll be right back.
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0: And those were fans in Buenos Aires, Argentina, after Messi carried the team to yet another victory. And the knockout stage, Messi once again scoring all the goals, shutting out Austria in today's match, and he broke FIFA World Cup scoring records, racking up 18 goals over that two-decades-long World Cup career. NBC's Monica Alba joins us on set. Monica, first of all, I had no idea you were such a soccer fanatic here.
1: Big fan, lifelong.
0: Yeah, Messi's, you know, a historic day today.
1: Sure.
0: Walk us through what happened.
1: Well, really, he basically added another line of history to his legacy here, scoring the most goals in World Cups of any player. He broke a German player named Miroslav Klose's record, who had done that with 16 goals. And now today, Messi scored his 17th and his 18th goal. And it's still early in the tournament. We'll see if he continues to add to that. You pointed this out. He's actually scored every single goal that Argentina has scored so far. He had a hat trick in that first game against Algeria and two today against Austria. Now, many speculating that this will probably be his last World Cup. He hasn't said that, but he turns 39 this week, and so that is probably likely for him.
0: And meanwhile, I think you were at the Iran game, yeah, right here in Los Angeles. Mm-hmm. That was another wild one with so many people packing the stadium. Going on? I mean, I know it was a tie, but
1: they could, because essentially every team in that group right now has been tying. So it is possible if they win their next game in Seattle against Egypt that they could advance. But the Iranian Soccer Federation has essentially been arguing, Gadi, that they feel they have been treated unfairly so far in this tournament. They are asking for the same accommodations that the 47 other teams so far have been given. And remember that their home base, their training facility is actually in Tijuana, Mexico. It was supposed to be in Tucson, Arizona. And then in late May, that changed abruptly. And of course, there have been all of the tensions. And that is the backdrop for this, given the war between the U.S. and Iran, that right now there is a ceasefire and the hopes that there will be an extension of that and a perhaps a lasting peace deal. But the Iranian team is saying, we're going to lodge an official complaint with FIFA because we would like to see a different accommodation for when they travel into these games, because they do have to come from Mexico into the U.S. So we'll see whether that does shift. I'm told by a source familiar with the discussions that the White House is evaluating whether they are going to change that policy. It's possible we could see that ahead of Friday.
0: Geopolitics still at play. Mm-hmm. Meanwhile, the Tartan Army, I mean, I don't know if you saw, but I think they abducted Jesse Kirsch a little while ago. They are wild. Yeah. They're going now to Florida, right? Which is a perfect place for kilts.
1: Exactly.
0: If there was ever a place for kilts, it is Florida,
1: yeah,
0: for sure.
1: Yeah, they're taking this on the road, right? After basically consuming maybe all of the beer that exists in New England, they're going to go see what is on tap down in South Florida. And they did have that win, their first game. And afterwards, they basically celebrated. 6,000 of their fans went to a Red Sox game in Boston and absolutely had the city just cheering them on and on and on. So now they will be heading down to South Florida. And get this, Gadi, Delta is actually offering a perk, which is priority boarding for anybody who is wearing a kilt playing the bagpipes on the Boston to Miami or Boston to Fort Lauderdale flight. So
0: just
1: you got
0: to
1: do that ahead of Wednesday.
0: Fort Lauderdale.
1: Yeah. Celebrating
0: that plane.
1: That
0: would be great,
1: off they go. They've been an unbelievable fan base to watch.
0: They sure have. Monica, thank you so very much.
1: Thanks.
0: And still to come, putting Apple's new Siri AI to the test. Joanna Stern takes us along as she lets the tech guide her daily life, from directions to souvenir ideas based on her text messages. But first, you got to see this and you got to hear this. We are talking about Norway's

0: one-of-a-kind chant, the Viking Row. Oh, no. If that doesn't get you going, I don't know what will. Over the weekend, Norwegian fans gathered in Times Square ahead of tonight's game against Senegal. The chant is a nod to the country's Viking roots, and judging by the crowd, Team Norway should definitely feel the spirit on the pitch tonight. We'll be right back.
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0: Hey, welcome back. Time now for the future of everything. And tonight we are talking about the future of Siri. Yes, that Siri that lives in our iPhones. You might love her, you might hate her, but either way, she is getting a very big update. She's getting rebranded to Siri AI, and it comes with a whole lot of changes. And who better to test it out than our very own chief tech analyst, Joanna Stern. So, hey, Siri, play her package.
1: Let's talk about Apple's new Siri, or Siri AI. It's in beta now and releasing more widely this fall in iOS 27. And I've spent the last week talking to it and pretty much no one else. Now, since Apple had burned us before with demos that never came to be, see the promises of Siri in 2024, I thought this would be a good way to start the testing of the on-screen awareness feature.
2: Here, Siri can identify the location of this beautiful shot along the Santa Cruz coast.
3: I should be able to test this. The photo on the right, where is that exactly?
4: The photo on the right shows Dirtle Door, a natural limestone arch located on the Jurassic coast in Dorset, England.
3: Siri, you crazy? I can't go to England right now.
1: I tried again.
4: The photo in the Instagram post shows the iconic rock arch at Natural Bridges State Beach in Santa Cruz, California.
1: Even though it struggled with that image, it did immediately identify another Santa Cruz image I'd been texted.
3: See this picture that David sent me? I want to go there.
4: Getting directions to Santa Cruz Beach Boardwalk.
1: Also, in some of these demos, we shortened many of the pauses between my questions and Siri's response. Because I respect your time. So to Santa Cruz, we went. And I quickly learned how useful it is that Siri can now access my messages, notes, email, and more. What Apple calls personal context.
3: I'd like to get some souvenirs for the kids. Based on what you know about them, what should I get them here?
5: Based on what I know about Noah and Alex, here are a few souvenir ideas from Santa Cruz. For Noah, since he has great reptilian pet caring skills, he might love a reptile-themed toy, a book about local California reptiles, or even a cool snake habitat accessory from a local pet or nature shop.
3: Siri, that is pretty dead on. How did you know that information about my kids? Siri says it knows this because I had a message from my uncle on May 31st. I don't know how we're going to find any of those souvenirs.
1: The key idea here is that Siri isn't uploading your entire digital life to the cloud and saving it. It's using on-device tools to try to find only the pieces of information relevant to the question you asked. Now, might this whole thing, where Siri can access and reference any message or email or note, freak people out? Absolutely. But Apple's whole message here is, trust us.
6: Your data is not stored or accessible to Apple or anyone else.
1: Okay, back to the fun. Siri and I grabbed lunch, I opened the camera app, swiped to the new Siri mode, pointed it at my plate, and let it analyze my meal. It correctly identified a scramble with potatoes and toast, and quickly declared it low nutritional value.
3: Feels like Siri's judging me, but in a very nice way.
1: Big Siri fact check right here. That meal is actually not low in nutritional value. I contacted two human nutritionists who confirmed the same. But Siri did accurately split the bill. Apple clearly doesn't want Siri to be your significant other.
3: Do you love me?
5: I've always thought of you as my friend. Guess I should have said something. Before just now, I mean.
1: Or be your therapist, either.
7: While I can't offer specific advice, talking to a trusted friend, family member, or another colleague might be helpful.
1: And it definitely doesn't want Siri to be your doctor.
8: Shh. It's a big rash for Siri.
3: I have this new rash. What could it be?
4: I cannot diagnose a rash or provide medical advice.
1: Meanwhile, ChatGPT went on and on and on with suggestions.
9: First, keep it clean and avoid scratching it.
0: Joanna Stern joins us now. Joanna, you really put Siri to the test there. So many things to talk about. And yet the part that stopped like our entire team is that moment where you ask it about your son. Was it helpful enough to get over any sort of, this feels a little creepy?
1: So I've been using this new Siri for the last 2 weeks now. And to be clear, this isn't out yet for the public. It's going to come out for the public for select phones and in a beta period, probably later this fall, probably closer to when iOS 27 releases for everyone, or definitely after iOS 27 releases to everyone. So Apple's still working out some of the kinks here. But I've been using this, and there are many times now I'm asking Siri about personal information just because it's so handy for it to find that information instead of me digging through all my text messages, through my calendar, through my email. And so I very much think that convenience and the convenience people will have for accessing that data is going to make up for or overpower the creepiness. Plus, as we saw in the package, Apple is saying they've done a lot around privacy. I explain a lot deeper how they actually are using more on the device versus using the cloud. But this is a thing that I absolutely think people are going to have questions about. And to your point, feel is creepy.
0: Yeah. I mean, one of the things that always surprises me the most about technology is how fast we get used to something that seems like, wait, hold on, this should not be happening in real life, and yet it is. But what surprised you the most?
1: What surprised me the most is just how much better Siri gets in this update. As I said, not everyone's getting this update right now, and when it arrives in the fall, only select phones will get it. But the idea that we have had over the number of the last, I would say since Siri's birth, maybe 15 years ago, that Siri is not a very capable personal assistant really goes out the window with this update. There is a lot more sparks here. Siri can access, like I said, and we showed that personal data, but also has information about the world. So when I actually ended up at those arches, at that beach, I was able to ask Siri about the location and get not an answer that is, hey, go search the web, but I got more information about the actual beach in Santa Cruz.
0: Wow. How do you think this stacks up against old school, like texting questions to ChatGPT or Claude?
1: Well, look, this is Apple's entry into this, right? They made some flubs over the last couple of years here. They have not had that capability. They've had the capability for you to go have Siri go ask ChatGPT, which was a little bit clunky. And so here they have the basics. I absolutely think for some of those basics, I have been turning to Siri instead of ChatGPT at this point. But some more advanced things, certainly more agentic things, having it do multi-step processes, maybe even find out deeper information and do deeper research, people are still going to use those ChatGPT, Gemini, other models.
0: And Joanna, I got to ask what your kids think about that. My daughter, she's 5. She now sees me asking, she calls it ChatABC. She's like, ask ChatABC what the answer is. And I'm like, I know everything. Hold up. And then I, you know, pretend like I'm not. But your kids, they've seen you from the glasses to your life with robots over the last year. And then now this, like, how do they see this?
1: My poor kids, they have seen so much here. It's funny, if you watch the full cut of that Siri video at the beginning, you can watch it soon on NBC News' app, you can see my kids in the beginning of the video, my youngest son calls Siri stupid because he's so used to calling it stupid, calling it dumb. And I say to him, Siri's not stupid or dumb anymore. You can't say that. And you really shouldn't be saying those words anyway. So that's my, obviously, no one should be taking parenting tips from me right now. But
0: modern parenting,
1: that's my kids' review. My kids' review is that they now no longer think it's stupid.
0: Sign of the times. Joanna Stern. And again, you can watch that full report. I love all the work that you guys are doing. That's coming up very, very soon. Joanna, great to see you. That's going to do it for us tonight. I'm Gadi Schwartz. Sorry for activating Siri. If we did, we'll see you tomorrow. But until then, stay tuned to NBC News Now.

0: Breaking tonight, 60 million on alert as dangerous storms charge east. Destructive twisters tearing across the Midwest, homes and businesses ripped apart. Drivers trapped in chest-high floodwaters. Now the East Coast blasted with torrential rains. Where the flood risk is headed next, Bill Kerins standing by. Also breaking, the deadly shootout in Canada. Video showing what appears to be an armed suspect dressed in camo, a police officer killed, and a civilian caught in the crossfire. The new details just in. New developments in the Nancy Guthrie case. The chilling claim that was in the second note to the family. Video of a Tesla crashing into a home, killing a woman inside. The driver blames the car's automated driver assist program. The federal investigation just launched. Dramatic video of a teen launched from a jet ski after it exploded into flames. How she survived that blast. Wild video of a bull on the loose, throwing people into the air. The chaos it caused in the streets. And remembering music mogul Clive Davis, the hit-making record producer behind Whitney Houston, Bruce Springsteen, and countless others, how he changed the course of music. Plus, AI household staff. We speak to one mom with a team of AI agents running her home. Top story starts right now. Hi there, good evening. I'm Ryan Nobles in tonight for Tom. And as we come on the air, severe summer storms slamming the East Coast. Tens of millions on alert for life-threatening flash floods as another tornado outbreak in the Midwest turns deadly. Violent tornadoes ripping through the heartland overnight, killing at least two people in Illinois. Eyewitness video capturing the moment debris is sent flying in that violent twister. This is the aftermath in Illinois. Cars flipped over, trees ripped in half. The state breaking its annual tornado record, and we're just halfway through the year. Similar scenes in Indiana. Cars crushed under debris, entire storefronts ripped off. And in the south, heavy rain submerging parts of Lexington, Kentucky. Rescue crews wading through waist-deep water. The rain showing no signs of stopping. Alabama hit with a torrential downpour. And right now, all eyes on the Northeast. A water-filled parking lot in New Jersey and howling wind and rain in Philadelphia. Our Bill Kerins is standing by right now to track where the threat is headed next. But we're going to begin tonight with Emily Akeda as New York braces for a potential flood emergency.
1: Tonight, a dangerous deluge of wind and rain bearing down on tens of millions and pressing eastward. Emergency crews waded through water to evacuate residents as floodwaters rose in this Kentucky neighborhood today.
2: I take a look to my right, and everybody's car's underwater.
1: The deadly stretch of storms lighting up the sky and spawning massive tornadoes. In Indiana, calls flooded Evansville police and fire overnight, where storefronts were peeled off and neighborhoods clobbered. Daylight revealing the extent of the damage.
3: Very violent, very, very violent.
1: Two people died in Jefferson County after a barrage of suspected tornadoes tore through Illinois Sunday.
4: Oh, my God.
1: Massive funnels caught on camera and seen throwing debris. The state has nearly 200 tornado reports so far in 2026, breaking its annual record just halfway through the year. Across the Northeast, there are concerns for flash flooding with the potential for 1 to 2 inches of rain an hour, with the sweeping storm threat not over yet.
0: And Emily Akeda joins us now from the rain in New York. So, Emily, we can see those storm clouds have rolled in behind you. What is the scene like?
5: Yeah, that's right, Ryan. Those storm clouds really starting to obscure the George Washington Bridge behind me. Traffic slowed to a crawl, making for a messy evening commute across much of the Northeast. The weather also proving problematic at so many major airports today, causing ground stops and delays from D.C. all the way up to Boston. There have already been more than 6,000 delays today across the U.S. At LaGuardia Airport, nearly a third of flights have been delayed with more rain coming overnight, Ryan.
0: Okay, Emily Akeda, stay safe out there. Let's now get to NBC News meteorologist Bill Kerins. Bill, it is going to be a messy commute home in the Northeast. We saw some pretty torrential rain here in Washington, D.C. Track out the rest of the night for us.
4: Yeah, Ryan, up till about an hour ago, this has been just a big inconvenience. But now we're actually hearing about a possible tornado in Burke, Virginia, to the southwest of downtown D.C. by about 45 minutes or so. And there's just trees that are all just sheared off. We haven't seen a lot of significant damage to homes, but power lines are down. And so that's kind of the threat. Isolated tornado through the rest of this evening and down tree limbs is probably the, the biggest risk, mostly in North Carolina, now in Virginia. The airports, any summer thunderstorm that goes through, it's going to look like this. And this has been pretty bad. Ground stops because of the storms currently. D.C., Baltimore, Philly's at 75. Still a ground stop in New York, and the storms haven't been with us in a while. JFK's about 45. And even Boston Logan still about 75-minute delays. Here's the radar from Washington, D.C., right here. And Burke, Virginia, is located right here just outside the Beltway. So that's where the possible tornado was. Notice the worst of these storms are now heading out towards the Delmarva. Up to the north, World Cup match, still suspended because of thunderstorms that have been rolling in and out of Philadelphia. One just exited. You notice this little one bubbling up to the south. So it's an open-air stadium. So if any lightning, obviously, they can't be playing the match. So that's probably going to be at least another half hour till they can resume. Further to the south, we do have a tornado warning near Dalton, Georgia. This is radar indicated, not on the ground, but it just shows you every up and down the East Coast as the storm system kicks through isolated severe storms. We even got a tornado warning not far from Pueblo, Colorado, with some storms coming out of the Rockies too. Flash flooding. We've made it through this event so far without anything really bad. We do have a couple flash flood warnings south of Pittsburgh. Numerous areas around Trenton, New Jersey now under flash flood warnings. That's kind of the worst of it. A lot of the other flood watches are slowly being dropped. Tomorrow, the risk is less. 6 million people coming out of Colorado into areas of Kansas. And we still have those heat headlines, too. That'll be one of the big stories towards the end of the week, Ryan, when our friends in Phoenix hit a lovely 115 degrees later this week.
0: They'll tell us it's a dry heat. All right. Thank you, Bill.
4: Will.
0: We appreciate it. Tonight, we do have some new reporting on the search for Nancy Guthrie, who was abducted from her home nearly 5 months ago. NBC News now has more information on the investigation, including the contents of one of the notes sent to media outlets following her disappearance. Here's Liz Kreutz.
6: Tonight, for the first time, NBC News is reporting new details about one of two notes sent to media outlets regarding Nancy Guthrie's abduction. According to three people familiar with the matter, the second note indicated the 84-year-old had died. It did not contain an apology or any request for payment for the release of her body. After that note was sent, Savannah and her siblings posted this message.
7: We received your message, and we understand. We beg you now to return our mother to us so that we can celebrate with her. This is the only way we will have peace. This is very valuable to us, and we will pay.
6: That note was sent just days after media outlets received an alleged ransom note saying Nancy was safe and demanding cryptocurrency in exchange for her release. Investigators involved in the case believe the notes are potentially credible, a sentiment shared by Savannah.
8: There are a lot of different notes, I think, that came, and I think most of them, it's my understanding, are not real. I believe the two notes that we received, that we responded to, I tend to believe those are real.
6: Months later, investigators are still trying to identify this masked man seen on Nancy's Nest camera the night she was taken. The Pima County Sheriff's Office says Google, which owns Nest, has retrieved hundreds of other images from cameras around her house, but nothing more showing anything suspicious.
0: And Liz Kreutz joins me now. So, Liz, what does this mean as far as the investigation goes?
5: Hey, Ryan. Well, unfortunately, not much. Bottom line, this case is still unsolved. There are no new developments. There's been no major break in this case. The family, Savannah, says they are still in agony, just waiting, hoping for answers. And a reminder that the family is still offering that $1 million reward for any information that leads to Nancy. Ryan.
0: All right, Liz, thank you so much for that. Now to the deadly shooting in Canada, a gunman opening fire on police officers and civilians in Montreal. Aaron McLaughlin has the video, which we want to warn some may find disturbing.
9: Tonight, chilling footage shows the dramatic final moments when a gunman opened fire on police and bystanders in Montreal.
10: Oh my God, oh my God, oh my God.
9: The video is so graphic, we cannot show you most of it. You see an officer shot, another officer crouching for cover, gun drawn, as shots ring out. In a separate video, you hear a terrified eyewitness.
10: Oh my God, oh my God, oh my God!
9: You see a bystander drop to the ground, the body of the police officer nearby. What appears to be the suspect, wearing camouflage and armed with a rifle, rushes toward the other officer. The suspect eventually shot dead. Montreal police say officers had responded to a 911 call of shots fired and a gun protruding from the window of a hotel. Officials say the suspect opened fire on police when they arrived. They say an officer and bystander were killed. Eyewitness Heidi Doctor's two kids were getting a haircut nearby.
11: Nauseous. I mean, knowing that my son literally was on a scooter on that street with no protection other than a helmet and was minutes from when the shootings took place, I haven't processed it yet.
9: Police have yet to release the names of the victims. Tonight, Canada's second largest city reeling.
0: And Aaron McLaughlin joins us now. So, Aaron, do we have any information at all on the identities of the victims or the suspect?
12: At this point, Ryan, authorities have yet to name the suspect. They've also yet to name the two victims. They remain very tight-lipped, pointing to this ongoing independent investigation into what exactly unfolded there in Montreal. We are getting an update about a second officer who was shot. We understand, according to authorities, that she is in critical but stable condition. No word if that is the other officer you see crouching in that video. Ryan.
0: Okay, Aaron McLaughlin, thank you for that. Now to Kansas City and the latest in a multi-day manhunt. Today, law enforcement returning to the home of the suspect. They say went on a deadly shooting spree along a busy road just before a World Cup match last week. According to authorities, he opened fire at five locations across the city, killing one person and injuring four others. I want to bring in Maggie Vespa now, who's been tracking this investigation for us. So, Maggie, what do we know about what brought SWAT teams to that home, and did they find anything?
13: Ryan, we don't know if they found anything. This happened just in the last few hours. In fact, that video, if we can pull it back up, we just got it into our newsroom. Basically, Kansas City police leading this investigation, saying those SWAT teams that you see in that video returning to that home in Independence, Missouri, to try and find evidence to help them track down the suspect in this shooting spree. 22-year-old Oscar Sanchez Munoz, who again is the person who they believe carried out that spree at five locations along that busy highway last Tuesday. So a week ago tomorrow, just before the Argentina-Algeria World Cup game, the first World Cup match in Kansas City. By the way, my producer and I just talked to the neighbor who filmed that video. He's afraid for his own safety, knowing that his neighbor, police believe, was involved in this. And he says he's talked to his neighbor before. He knows Sanchez Munoz, just kind of talking with two neighbors in passing. He says, I've never had any interaction with him that makes me concerned for my safety or concerned for his mental health. He says this is all incredibly shocking to him, but all the more shocking as he sees these headlines unfold. The FBI, Ryan, offering a $25,000 reward for information that leads to Sanchez Munoz's arrest and warning people he's to be considered armed and dangerous and not to approach him.
0: And so he's still very much on the loose, but there was some confusion today about a report that the search might be over. What happened there?
13: Yeah, this raised so many eyebrows. Frankly, I'll be real, Ryan, this was such a mess. Acting Attorney General Todd Blanche went on Fox News this morning and said live on the air that he believed that authorities had tracked the suspect to a home in Missouri. It's unclear if he was referring to the one in that video. And then he said, and I want to read his direct quote here. He said, "You saw he's out there allegedly just shooting multiple different places. And you have somebody dead, and so hopefully we got him." Again, one of the five victims, an Uber driver, was killed in this shooting spree. So it was unclear if he was referring to the victim or to Sanchez Munoz. The anchor followed up and said, "Does that mean that you believe the suspect is dead?" And Acting Attorney General Blanche basically said, "We believe so, but we're hoping to confirm." That prompted responses from Kansas City police, who said, "If that's true, no one's told us," basically. And they later confirmed today that they have not found their suspect, dead or alive. So the search is very much still ongoing, Ryan.
0: It's got to make a lot of people nervous there. All right, Maggie Vespa, thank you so much for that. Here in Washington, Vice President J.D. Vance returning tonight from the first round of peace talks with Iran. NBC News learning more about tense moments during those critical meetings. Garrett Haake has this one.
14: Tonight, Vice President J.D. Vance returning to the U.S., touting a so-called roadmap for further peace talks with the Iranian regime.
15: This is laying a foundation for what could be a truly transformed Middle East, but we haven't built the house yet.
14: Saying Iran agreed to allow U.N. nuclear inspectors back into their country, and diplomatic mechanisms were created to ensure Iran will keep the Strait of Hormuz open.
16: We have an open strait, and we have a country that will never have a nuclear weapon.
14: The national average for gas dropping to $3.87 a gallon, and oil now down to $75 a barrel. And in a move that could net billions of dollars for the Iranian regime, for the next 60 days, the Trump administration will allow Iran to sell oil freely on the open market and take payment in dollars for the first time in decades. While President Trump saying if any Iranian funds are unfrozen in the future, Iran would have to buy American agriculture.
16: They're buying it exclusively from us. Corn, soybeans, should be a lot of money.
14: But the deal to stop the war and start these talks still sparking significant skepticism from key Trump allies and former officials.
17: Is the MOU problematic? Yeah. I'd rather try diplomacy than take it off the table.
14: Do you support this deal?
18: Well, look, I like the fact that we've extended the ceasefire. I like the fact that the strait is being opened up. There are many of the points that I have serious questions about and concerns about.
0: And Garrett Hick joins us now live from the White House. So, Garrett, we are starting to finally see gas prices come down tonight. Are we getting more positive developments in the Strait of Hormuz as well?
19: Well, it looks that way, Ryan. According to a tracking agency, S&P Global Intelligence, 15 tankers passed through the strait today. May not sound like a lot, but it's the most in a single day since the war began. So we're still not up to the pre-war numbers, but it does show that, especially after some tense moments at this weekend's talks, the standoff in the strait, at least, appears to be thawing. Ryan?
0: Okay. Garrett Hake, live at the White House. Garrett, thank you for that. Next tonight, we remember Alan Greenspan, the influential economist who chaired the Federal Reserve for two decades and the beloved husband of our NBC colleague, Andrea Mitchell. He died at 100 years old from complications of Parkinson's disease. NBC's Kelly O'Donnell takes a look back at his legacy.
20: His words moved markets and shaped a long season of American prosperity.
21: My job was, What do I worry about tomorrow?
20: Alan Greenspan served as chairman of the Federal Reserve for nearly two decades through four presidencies, nominated by President Reagan in 1987.
22: Today, it's my pleasure to welcome Alan Greenspan back to official service to his country.
20: Appointed again by a Democrat, President Bill Clinton.
23: During his tenure, he has inspired confidence, and for good reason.
20: And in 2005, honored with the Medal of Freedom by George W. Bush.
24: The era of Chairman Greenspan will always be known as one of phenomenal economic growth.
20: Greenspan said he intentionally made his public statements hard to interpret.
21: The housing market in the United States is quite heterogeneous.
20: Greenspan stands out in public life now for his willingness to admit mistakes. A housing bubble he did not foresee, opposition to certain regulations that hastened the financial crisis of 2008.
21: The crisis, however, has turned out to be much broader than anything I could have imagined.
20: Though he held a doctorate in economics, his early years were invested in music, studying clarinet and piano. He became a professional musician.
21: The most important economic decision that I made was to leave the music business.
20: The chairman was also a partner to Andrea Mitchell for more than 42 years, married since 1997, sharing their own irrational exuberance.
21: If the nation can balance its budget, so can Andrea.
20: Today, Andrea said he will be remembered for his brilliance and his kindness. Alan Greenspan, a century of life, a career of consequence. Kelly O'Donnell, NBC News, Washington.
0: And he will be missed. We are back in a moment with the deadly carjacking caught on camera, how bystanders stepped in to stop the suspect. Plus, disturbing video of a Tesla crashing into a home, why the feds are now investigating tonight. And the massive roadside blast as a fireworks stand goes up in flames. We'll show you that scene, ahead on Top Story.
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0: Welcome back. In Boston, police are investigating a carjacking captured on camera. A man removing the driver, then speeding off and killing a woman on the sidewalk. Then others stepped in to capture him. Stephanie Gosk has more.
1: Tonight, a carjacking suspect is being evaluated for mental health issues after a terrifying scene in Boston Saturday. Police say Ibrahim Matos threw a woman out of her car before driving off. Security camera video shows the car tearing down a sidewalk, striking Mabinti Jane. The 32-year-old was pronounced dead at the scene.
2: We all saw it because her last word was, "I'm dying today." So he was like so traumatized because we're like, "Oh my God, what's going on?"
1: Matos eventually smashed into a city bus. That's when bystanders sprung into action, physically restraining him. Witnesses capturing the moment when police got there and made the arrest. Today, the 37-year-old stood in court facing multiple charges, including carjacking and murder. A forensic psychologist speaking at the arraignment.
3: He reports he has PTSD. Brother reports he suffers from schizophrenia.
1: Jane's family left heartbroken.
4: We are still saddened, shocked, and disturbed.
1: Accused of crimes that could put him in prison for life, the judge ordered Matos spend 20 days in a state hospital to determine if he is fit to stand trial.
5: In the state of Massachusetts, if someone is determined to be unfit to stand trial, then the legal proceedings stop and that person receives treatment. The idea is to restore competency so that the trial can move forward. Back to you.
0: All right. Thank you, Stephanie. Now to the fatal crash involving a Tesla. The driver telling police he was using an automated driving assistance system when he crashed into a home, killing a 76-year-old grandmother who was inside. And late tonight, we're hearing from Tesla CEO Elon Musk. Aaron Gilchrist has the details.
6: Tonight, this fatal Tesla crash, now the focus of a federal traffic safety investigation. A doorbell camera capturing the moments before a Tesla Model 3 slams into a home in Katy, Texas. Police say 76-year-old Martha Avila was standing in her front room when the accident happened Friday night.
7: That's where my mom was.
6: Officials say she was flown to the hospital where she was pronounced dead.
7: This is how it came in.
6: Her family sharing videos from inside the home on Facebook showing the devastation left behind.
7: This is their room where they play and they do homework. Everything got damaged.
6: The driver, Michael Butler, told authorities he was using an automated driving assistance system at the time of the crash, but it's not clear which specific feature the driver had engaged.
8: We're still evaluating what caused that car to fail to control its speed just before this crash.
6: Tesla's Model 3s come equipped with traffic-aware cruise control, which maintains a set driving speed and following distance. Drivers can also subscribe to FSD, or full self-driving mode, that has automated stopping and turning. Both modes are intended for use by a fully attentive driver, according to Tesla's website. Earlier this year, Tesla officially discontinued autopilot in the U.S., a different feature that has been linked to deadly incidents. Last year, a federal jury found Tesla partly liable in a 2019 Florida car crash that killed a pedestrian and left another person badly injured when the car was in autopilot mode. Tesla has not responded to multiple requests for comment on this crash.
0: And Aaron Gilchrist joins us now. I mean, this story is a nightmare on many levels, Aaron. And as you say in your piece, there was no official statement from Tesla, but we do know that Elon Musk is posting about this now.
9: Yeah, in the last hour or so, Musk responded to a posted headline on X, and we can show you what he had to say in response to this headline about this crash having happened. He wrote, "Yes, this makes no sense. FSD, or the full self-driving feature that the Teslas have, drives slowly through neighborhood streets, and this was a high-speed crash." And then just below that, there was a response to Musk's post by another leader at Tesla, a gentleman who develops a lot of the AI technology for Tesla. He said, "Yep, in this case, the driver manually overrode self-driving by pressing the accelerator all the way to 100% of the accelerator pedal in this residential area. They reached a speed of 73 miles per hour during the crash and had the accelerator pressed even after the crash." Obviously, this is not coming through an official channel of communication from leaders at Tesla, Ryan, but it's something that, of course, is raising questions about who exactly was responsible or what was responsible for this crash that ended up killing a grandmother?
0: Yeah, he seems to be speaking about it as if they have that data and information. It would be interesting to see if they'll present that if there becomes some sort of an investigation or trial. But let's talk more about the Tesla driver and what type of charges he could face.
9: Yeah, at this point, we know that the driver in this accident was hurt pretty badly. He was taken to the hospital by ambulance. We haven't gotten an update on his condition or whether he was quickly released from the hospital. We also, at this point, there are no charges that have been filed against him in this accident. The sheriff's office in Harris County, Texas, just outside, happened just outside Houston, did say that they are trying to talk to people who are knowledgeable about Teslas to try to get a better understanding of the automated features of these vehicles so that they can continue their investigation. And we noted as well, Ryan, that the National Highway Traffic Safety Administration has said it is launching a special investigation, a special crash investigation is what they call it, to try to figure out exactly what happened here, whether this was something that was mostly human error or human responsibility or was a fault of the vehicle that was involved here, Ryan.
0: Well, there's no doubt that that car was moving at a very high rate of speed. The video clearly demonstrates that. Aaron, thanks for being on top of it. We appreciate it. Coming up, the wild scene on the water. A jet ski exploding, sending a girl flying in the air. That dramatic video and how she's doing tonight. Plus, the close call at one of the nation's busiest airports. Two planes nearly colliding on the runway. What went wrong? Stay with us.
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3: Back now with Top Stories News Feed, starting in Los Angeles, where the superintendent of the nation's second largest school district has officially resigned. Alberto Carvalho stepping down months after he was placed on administrative leave following an FBI raid at his home and office. It happened back in February. The agency still has not said what it's investigating, but Carvalho has denied any wrongdoing. And take a look at this intense video out of Texas. A teen sent flying into the air when her jet ski exploded. Police say it happened last week as she was trying to fill it up with gas. You can see that jet ski there on fire. Witnesses told local media they helped pull her from the water onto the dock. Authorities say the teen is expected to be okay. And in Oklahoma, a colorful roadside explosion when a firework stand went up in flames. Video from people driving by capturing the scene. No word yet on what caused the blast. First responders say crews quickly got the fire under control and that nobody was hurt. Now to Boston, where the FAA is investigating a close call in which a plane with more than 100 people on board had to abort landing to avoid a possible collision. It's the latest in a string of airplane near misses as the summer travel season kicks into full swing. NBC's Tom Costello covers aviation for us and has the details. So, Tom, what are we learning about what happened here?
4: Well, this happened on Saturday morning, and it was pretty serious. In fact, it happened at Logan Airport involving a Delta Airlines flight inbound from Dallas and an American Airlines flight preparing to take off to Charlotte. Now, that Delta flight was coming in to land on one runway. The American flight started its takeoff from another intersecting runway, and that forced the Delta pilot to abandon the landing attempt and execute what's called a go-around. He got an alert in the cockpit saying go around. He did. The confusion among the pilots and air traffic control was all caught on tape. Take a listen.
5: Delta 2361 going around because of America.
6: America 3161, where are you going?
5: You cleared us for takeoff, 3161.
4: Yeah, that's kind of critical right there. The controller is asking the American pilot, where are you going? And the pilot says, you just cleared us for takeoff. The evidence suggests that they may have come within 300 feet of each other. That's very close. Delta tells NBC News that their flight crew followed established procedures after the plane systems warned of potential traffic. That flight with 129 passengers, six crew members, landed safely and everybody deplaned normally. As for the American flight, it continued on to Charlotte. American is referring all comment now to the FAA, which says it's looking into how these two aircraft ended up on a possible collision course. This just in, NTSB is also going to investigate, Ryan.
3: Am I crazy, Tom? It does feel like we're hearing more and more about these near-miss incidents. Are they happening more frequently?
4: We've had quite a few just this year alone, right? I mean, you may recall that there were a couple of incidents. We had a Nashville case just a few months ago. Out of Nashville's airport where two Southwest planes nearly collided, an air traffic controller gave one of the pilots permission to execute a go-around as they were landing, putting them directly into the path of a departing Southwest plane. Both pilots responded to their onboard TCAS alerts, taking evasive action to avoid a crash. And then the other incident that we talked about, this happened just a couple of days after that at New York's JFK Airport. In fact, there, an American Airlines flight coming into land missed its approach And then it was coming into land at JFK, missed the approach. And so then it came very dangerously close to an Air Canada regional jet that was also coming into land. So the FAA, Ryan, just today announced it is about to start rolling out a major software upgrade to air traffic control systems nationwide. It's going to start in the fall. It's going to take until the end of 2028. The whole idea is to proactively identify potential risks with traffic congestion, for example, also weather, also runway, identify that in advance and already proactively move planes out of the way of potential conflicts.
3: We're very lucky that these weren't a lot worse, because this could have been
4: catastrophic.
3: Yeah.
4: Absolutely.
3: All right. Yeah. Tom, thanks for being on top of
4: it. You bet.
3: It. Still to come tonight, another major shakeup in the UK. Keir Starmer officially out. What we're learning about the new leader expected to take over. Plus, the record-breaking moment at the World Cup. Messi doing what Messi does. We'll break down all the action, including one squad's surprising Cinderella run. That's it.
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4: We're back now with a major political upheaval overseas. British Prime Minister Keir Starmer resigning after a swell of pressure from inside his own party and from President Trump. And NBC's Danielle Hemangian is following this for us from London tonight. Danielle, it's hard to believe, but this is the sixth UK prime minister in just 7 years. What was the tipping point here for Starmer?
5: There were so many things, but I think the tipping point were local elections held in May, which were seen as a sort of litmus test for Keir Starmer. Local Labour councillors, more than 400 of them losing their job across the country. After that, we saw ministerial resignations, and it became clear that the countdown was on until Keir Starmer's resignation. This was another political earthquake, and we've seen quite a few over the past decade or so since the UK voted to leave the European Union, which is 10 years tomorrow, by the way, which has sort of, you know, highlighted the question here, you know, is this country ungovernable and why is that? Well, Keir Starmer was elected back in 2024, won a landslide victory, a majority of the seats in Westminster behind me, but did not win the popular vote was quite low, 33% or so, I think. So there were a number of reasons why he was so unpopular. I mean, he was not a great communicator. He was seen as very indecisive. There were policy U-turns. There was, of course, a scandal involving Peter Mandelson, who he appointed as UK ambassador to Washington, knowing he had links to Jeffrey Epstein. Of course, all that, as I say, culminating in those local elections. And then last week, of course, Andy Burnham, remember that name, he won a special election, paving the way now to replace him as a prime minister of the UK, Ryan.
4: Of course, it does feel like our heads are spinning with all these new prime ministers in the United Kingdom, but that means that someone else needs to step up. Who should we expect to get the job now, and what could it mean for relations with the United States?
5: Yes, Andy Burnham. So he is now back in Westminster. He is an MP. He's just been elected as an MP, but not a newcomer to politics, not a newcomer to Westminster. He's served in previous previous Labour prime ministers. Now, the thing with Andy Burnham is that, you know, he has been in politics for many years. He's been called the King of the North for defending northern regions who feel abandoned and neglected by the South. He's been the mayor of Manchester. But as his critics have pointed out, it's one thing to run a city. It's another thing entirely to run a country. What a prime minister Andy Burnham would do in terms of its, you know, the UK's relationship with the US, that remains to be seen. He's not laid out what his foreign policy is going to be. But something tells me that it'll be quite different to that of Keir Starmer's. By the way, there's already talk of appointing Keir Starmer a foreign minister. It's been a long day. It's not over yet. British politics moves quite quickly, Ryan.
4: Danielle, thank you so much. Staying overseas with top stories, Global Watch, starting with the brutal heat wave sweeping across Europe. In France, authorities say at least 18 people have died, most from reported drownings and heat-related health issues. Many schools there now closed. And in the UK, forecasters say that temperatures are expected to set new records this week, warning that it could impact power and phone services. And a terrifying moment in southwest China when a paraglider got stuck high up in the air after accidentally hitting a construction crane. You can see him dangling from the tower. Unclear exactly how long he was up there for, but local media reports firefighters used a ladder to rescue him safely. And more wild video out of China. This one showing a runaway bull charging down a street, throwing two people into the air, leaving them both hurt and sending others scrambling. Police say the bull escaped yesterday from a nearby food market and that they eventually captured it. And here in the States, history made at the World Cup. Soccer superstar Lionel Messi breaking the all-time men's World Cup scoring record today, helping Argentina defeat Austria. For more on the incredible run he is having, I want to bring in Lori Lindsay. She's a soccer analyst and a former member of the U.S. Women's National Team. Lori, wow. We all knew how great Messi is and the potential for him to be great again in this World Cup. But whether or not he's the greatest of all time, there's no doubt that this feat, being the all-time goal-scoring record in a men's World Cup, this puts him in a league of his own, doesn't it?
6: Oh, yes, certainly. I mean, yeah, he is remarkable. I mean, to be living in the same era as him playing has just been extraordinary. And to witness what he's done, 5 goals in 2 games in this World Cup is sensational. And it does feel like he is just playing on another level.

0: Ice Cube's Big 3 is back. The most competitive basketball league on earth is on CBS this Saturday. Big 3 All-Star Dwight Howard and the LA Riot take on Greg Monroe and the Dallas Power. Then Coach Rick Mahorn, Sensation Nasir Khor, and the Detroit Amps look to protect home court against back-to-back MVP Michael Beasley and the defending champs Miami 305. The game played the way you love. 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
1: Forget their very first World Cup game, they tied Spain as well. So to tie Spain and hold them scoreless, and then to play Uruguay last night and go up originally, then go down 2-1 late in the first half, and then come back in the second half to tie it 2-2. Also extraordinary. It's just a remarkable story for them to score their first goal in that game, but then also to come back and tie. So this team, I think you could not underestimate them by any means. We saw what they can do defensively, and they've been able to adapt versus two of these top teams. And then two top teams, especially Spain, but also Uruguay, we thought were going to be the 1-2 teams in this group. But for them to play Saudi Arabia in their last game, they have the ability to beat them. They could go as the number two because Uruguay is going to have to play Spain. And as Spain continues to build into this World Cup, and Uruguay has had some shaky starts, I would give the upper hand, obviously, to Spain. So for Cape Verde, yes, they absolutely have more than an opportunity and chance to be getting out of their group. And in fact, they could go to number two in this group, I believe. So, but extraordinary talent. Defensively, they have been able to adapt and adjust to whatever the two teams have thrown at them. But in the attack, wonderful individual skill as well. But then also the ability to combine. So this is definitely a team that we obviously, as huge soccer fans or myself, don't get to see as often as like the Frances and the Argentinas, England teams that we usually typically see whenever there is an international break for these teams to play. Yeah. But Cape Verde, we're seeing at the world stage, and they've been tremendous so far.
2: A true underdog story. All right, Lori, Lindsay, thank you so much for joining us. We appreciate it. When we come back, the family that runs its household with a team of AI agents, we'll hear from the mom about how it works and why they turn to the tech. Plus, remembering Clive Davis, the musical mastermind who helped shape the careers of legendary artists from Whitney Houston to Bruce Springsteen.
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1: We're back now with the family welcoming AI into their home. They're featured in a New York Magazine article entitled "The Mom Who Runs a Household with a Staff of AI Agents." In it, the mom of seven, Jessie Janae, explains how these AI agents handle everyday tasks like ordering groceries, answering emails, dealing with finances, and even making homeschool lesson plans. And unlike those popular AI chatbots, her team of AI agents act autonomously. For more on how it works, I want to bring in Jessie Janae to hear the story. I have to say, there was a lot of me that was very interested in this article as a dad of four, not quite seven, but of four. So I know how hectic a busy household can be. Talk to me about how this idea started and talk to me about some of the typical things that you use your AI agents for.
2: So I ran a tech company before, always have loved technology. And as soon as I realized that technology and AI agents could do a lot of the admin that me as a mom, and I actually have four bio kids as a mom, could actually lift off my plate, ordering groceries, doing a lot of the perfunctory things in my day to day, such as like calendar work, my mind exploded. I wanted to do everything with AI because all the time I can rescue to actually be with my kids is amazing to me.
1: So obviously this sounds great, but talk to me a little bit about how you actually make this a reality. Walk us through how you talk to one of your agents to try and solve some of these everyday problems that you and your family deal with.
2: So currently where we are, there's a decent amount of setup to some of these agent workflows. But for instance, I have set up an agent that can order things for me on Amazon. So after a bit of wiring things together, making sure they have the correct permissions, I can actually make a voice note and say, I'm out of wipes for my baby. And the rest is like not me. So the rest is actually an agent who knows my preferences. All I have to say is I'm out of wipes. I don't have to specify brands. Order actually occurs, and then my agent orders in their own name. My assistant agent is named Claire, and so boxes actually arrive to my house in the name of Claire, and I just get wipes.
1: Yeah, the New York Magazine article talked about an example of that, about a children's book that was sent to your doorstep that you weren't even expecting, which sounds good, but maybe also a little creepy. How are you able to allow these agents to spend money on items without your knowledge? How do you know they're going to spend your money appropriately?
2: When you get comfortable with the technology, you realize that it is actually always trying to do what you asked, but you do need to be as specific as you'd like in your asks. So actually with the children's book, I built, also using AI, I built a website that's like my dream website for ordering children's books. And so my prompt for ordering books is always select something off that website based on what we're going to be doing that week or that month. Do we have a trip coming up? Are we doing a certain lesson? So in this case, I trust and know that the agent will be buying something that I already kind of have in my wheelhouse because it's from a website I built myself. So just like anything, you need to parameterize. Like, it's almost like an employee. Like, it needs some instruction to make sure it does what you'd like. But then every time I get one of these books, it's actually really quite delightful.
1: Yeah. Obviously, not everyone is comfortable with artificial intelligence and the way that it's creeping in to our everyday lives. Obviously, you think it's changed your life for the better, but have you received any backlash? What would you say to people that are a little bit hesitant to embrace AI?
2: I think it's completely normal. This is effectively an intelligence that is not human. I would encourage people to actually try things themselves. The other thing I would encourage people to think about is a new technology is only as good as sort of the people using it. So if we'd all like to see new workflows that are inspirational to us, then we need to do the things we're passionate about. I'm passionate about homeschooling. I'm passionate about children's books. So I'm building AI that helps me with those things. I don't think that fear and not using a new technology necessarily helps it go in the right direction. So my view is jump in and use it on something that helps your daily life. And then we're we're all going to be a little less afraid about our new AI future.
1: Okay. All right. Jesse Janae, thank you so much for joining us. We appreciate it.
2: Thank you.
1: And finally tonight, we're remembering the life and legacy of Clive Davis, the legendary music mogul who discovered some of the biggest voices, including Whitney Houston and Bruce Springsteen. Here's Tom.
3: He didn't write the songs. And he never sang a note. But for 60 years, Clive Davis, known as the man with the golden ears, found and guided some of the greatest musicians of modern times.
4: For a kid that came from Brooklyn, this is a dream come true.
3: He trusted his gut, signing Janis Joplin in the 60s, revolutionizing rock history, and launching a legendary streak of spotting talent across genres.
5: Truthfully, I feel that little tingle, you know, that proverbial, sure. It might be a cliche, but you feel that tingle up and down your spine, and you just know that you're in the presence of somebody special.
3: He was behind some of the biggest names in music, Bruce Springsteen, Billy Joel, and his iconic song, Piano Man.
6: Sing us a song, you're the piano man. Sing us a song tonight.
3: And introducing Carlos Santana to a new and younger audience. Maybe his crowning achievement... discovering Whitney Houston in the 80s when she was just a teenager.
7: For me, who's done it? For you, who's done it? The thrill is doing it again and finding great pleasure
8: yes.
7: from it.
3: A titan who shaped the music industry and whose impact will be felt for generations to come.
9: You do it as long as the hits keep coming. I'm not going to be in this business 1 minute longer than when the hits stop coming. But the hits are coming in great profusion. I love it. So you just do what comes natural.
1: For more on Clive Davis's incredible career and impact, I want to bring in Ben Cesario. He's a music reporter for The New York Times. Ben, thanks so much for joining me. You know, it's kind of hard to comprehend how many music legends that Clive Davis guided over the years. I mean, you've got Whitney Houston, Janis Joplin, Bruce Springsteen, Neil Diamond, Kelly Clarkson. The list just goes on and on. How is one person able to spot so much talent?
10: Well, one is just that he stayed in the business long past the age when other people might have retired. You know, he's still been active until very recently. And he really did have a knack for spotting talent and recognizing what made those people special. And he also liked to get involved in the making of the records, choosing the songs, choosing the producers that they would work with. He had a knack for doing that and for really striking gold sometimes.
1: Yeah, and maybe talk to me a little bit more about that, the actual very specific role he played in many of these artists' careers. You mentioned that he picked producers, helped work with the songs. How did he actually build some of these careers into what they became?
10: Well, sometimes, like with Bruce Springsteen, you know, he signed Bruce and was there for his first record. And his contribution there was when Bruce finished the album, that's Greetings from Asbury Park. You know, Clive said the sort of classic record company boss line. He said, "I don't hear a single. Go back and give me a single." And Bruce went back and did Blinded by the Light. And, you know, so sometimes it was just that bit of encouragement. But then there are stories like Whitney Houston, where he spent a couple of years combing through demo tapes of songs from songwriters for her debut album, looking for just the right song. And he put in that time and And it worked. You know, her debut album was a phenomenal success. And he really viewed that as a sort of project to sort of find the right songs, the right production, work very hard on it. And it worked beautifully at that time.
1: He had kind of his own different eras. There was, of course, the Columbia Records era. He launched his own label in Arista Records. He was also a chief creative officer at Sony. How do you think he changed the course of the music industry?
10: Well, in some ways, he was a throwback. He was kind of the last of the great moguls who stayed in the game. I think the way he changed it was by being kind of old-fashioned and, like, sticking with the artist and putting in that work. He was really known for getting deeply involved in the creative work, helping the artist do their best, choosing the songs, sending them back to the studio if he didn't feel like it was quite right. And, you know, that is something that has sort of gone out of style. But he had loyalty from his artists. When you'd go to his Grammy parties every year, the place was absolutely packed, and there were all of these artists that were singing his praises and thanking him for sort of sticking with them to do the work.
1: Mm-hmm. What an incredible icon. All right, Ben, thank you so much. We appreciate it.
10: Thank you.
1: And thank you so much for watching Top Story. For Tom Yamas, I'm Ryan Nobles in Washington. Stay right there. More news now is on the way.
8: Tonight, 60 million on alert right now as dangerous storms charge east, destructive twisters tearing across the Midwest, homes and businesses ripped apart, drivers trapped in chest-high floodwaters. Now the East Coast blasted with torrential rains, the flood risk rising. We're tracking it all. Terrifying video of a shootout in Canada, an armed suspect apparently dressed in camo, a police officer killed, and a civilian caught in that crossfire. New developments in the Nancy Guthrie case, the chilling claim that was in one of those notes sent to the family. Vice President J.D. Vance flying back from peace talks in Switzerland, saying Iran will allow UN inspectors back in, and how both sides are working to keep the Strait of Hormuz open. Deadly carjacking in Boston, a man stealing this car, going on a rampage. The other drivers who jumped in to capture him. Video of a Tesla crashing into a home, killing a woman inside. The driver blames the car's automated driving assist program. The federal investigation just launched. We remember the most powerful financial figure in modern times. Alan Greenspan has died at the age of 100. Dramatic video of a teenager launched from a jet ski after it explodes into flames. Tourists running for cover, dodging lava and rocks as a volcano suddenly erupts. Plus, Lionel Messi's historic milestone, the soccer star, breaking an all-time World Cup scoring record. And remembering music mogul Clive Davis, the hit-making record producer behind Whitney Houston, Bruce Springsteen, and countless others, how he changed the course of music. Nightly News starts right now.
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8: And good evening. We do begin tonight with the Northeast being rattled right now by a massive rainmaker, with tens of millions bracing for torrential rains and flash floods. The storm slamming Kentucky on its march east. Look at this flooding today. Cars submerged. Rescuers having to trudge through waist-deep water just to get to those people. And in Illinois, a state already recovering from a tornado outbreak. After tornado outbreak, new twisters ripping across the state last night. And we are getting our first look at the extent of the damage. Look at this. This is across the Midwest. Homes and businesses with their roofs torn off, their fronts ripped away. Back in the Northeast, it will be a long and dangerous night, and here's why. 62 million people from Mississippi to New York now under a new threat, and we are tracking it all. We want to start with Emily Aketa in a very rainy New York City.
12: Tonight, a dangerous deluge of wind and rain bearing down on tens of millions and pressing eastward. Emergency crews waded through water to evacuate residents as floodwaters rose in this Kentucky neighborhood today.
13: I take a look to my right, and everybody's car's underwater.
12: The deadly stretch of storms lighting up the sky and spawning massive tornadoes.
14: Holy cow.
12: In Indiana, calls flooded Evansville police and fire overnight, where storefronts were peeled off and neighborhoods clobbered. Daylight revealing the extent of the damage.
14: Very violent, very, very violent.
12: Two people died in Jefferson County after a barrage of suspected tornadoes tore through Illinois Sunday.
15: Oh, my God.
12: Massive funnels caught on camera and seen throwing debris. The state has nearly 200 tornado reports so far in 2026, breaking its annual record just halfway through the year. Across the Northeast, there are concerns for flash flooding with the potential for 1 to 2 inches of rain an hour. With the sweeping storm threat not over yet.
16: And Emily Ikeda joins us now live. Emily, we can see those storm clouds rolling in there just behind you.
17: Yeah, Tom, that's right. You can see how the storms are obscuring the George Washington Bridge behind me, making for a messy evening commute for much of the Northeast. The weather also proving problematic for major airports, causing ground stops and delays from D.C. all the way up to Boston, Tom.
16: Okay, Emily Ikeda leading us off tonight. Emily, thank you. Now to that deadly shooting spree playing out on camera. A gunman opening fire on police officers and civilians in Montreal, Canada. Aaron McLaughlin has this video, and we do want to warn you, some of it is graphic.
18: Tonight, chilling footage shows the dramatic final moments when a gunman opened fire on police and bystanders in Montreal.
19: Oh my God, oh my God, oh my God!
18: The video is so graphic, we cannot show you most of it. You see an officer shot, another officer crouching for cover, gun drawn, as shots ring out. In a separate video, you hear a terrified eyewitness.
19: Oh my God, oh my God, oh my God!
18: You see a bystander drop to the ground, the body of the police officer nearby. What appears to be the suspect, wearing camouflage and armed with a rifle, rushes toward the other officer. The suspect eventually shot dead. Montreal police say officers had responded to a 911 call of shots fired and a gun protruding from the window of a hotel. Officials say the suspect opened fire on police when they arrived. They say an officer and bystander were killed. Eyewitness Heidi Doctor's two kids were getting a haircut nearby.
20: Nauseous. I mean, knowing that my son literally was on his scooter on that street with no protection other than a helmet and was minutes from when the shootings took place, I haven't processed it yet.
18: Police have yet to release the names of the victims. Tonight, Canada's second largest city reeling. Aaron McLaughlin, NBC News.
16: We have some new reporting tonight of the search for Nancy Guthrie, who was abducted from her home nearly 5 months ago. NBC News has new details on one of the messages received by someone claiming to have taken her, suggesting she may no longer be alive. Here's Liz Kreutz.
21: Tonight, for the first time, NBC News is reporting new details about one of two notes sent to media outlets regarding Nancy Guthrie's abduction. According to three people familiar with the matter, the second note indicated the 84-year-old had died. It did not contain an apology or any request for payment for the release of her body. After that note was sent, Savannah and her siblings posted this message.
22: We received your message, and we understand. We beg you now to return our mother to us so that we can celebrate with her. This is the only way we will have peace. This is very valuable to us, and we will pay.
21: That note was sent just days after media outlets received an alleged ransom note saying Nancy was safe and demanding cryptocurrency in exchange for her release. Investigators involved in the case believe the notes are potentially credible, a sentiment shared by Savannah.
23: There are a lot of different notes, I think, that came, and I think most of them, it's my understanding, are not real. I believe the two notes that we received, that we responded to, I tend to believe those are real.
21: Months later, investigators are still trying to identify this masked man seen on Nancy's Nest camera the night she was taken. The Pima County Sheriff's Office says Google, which owns Nest, has retrieved hundreds of other images from cameras around her house, but nothing more showing anything suspicious.
16: And Liz Kreutz joins us now live in studio. So, Liz, of course, our thoughts and prayers are still with Savannah and her family. The big question tonight, what does this mean for the investigation now?
24: Well, unfortunately, Tom, not much. Bottom line, this case is still unsolved. There's been no major break in this case, no new developments. The family, Savannah says they are still in agony, hoping for answers. They are still asking the public for help. And remember, there is still that $1 million reward they're offering for any information that leads to Nancy.
16: can't imagine what they're still going through. All right, Liz, we thank you for that. We're going to turn out of the peace talks with Iran. Vice President J.D. Vance heading home following meetings with the Iranian regime, saying Iran has agreed to allow U.N. nuclear inspectors back in. And what he says has been worked out to keep the Strait of Hormuz open. Garrett Hake has the update.
0: Tonight, Vice President J.D. Vance returning to the U.S., touting a so-called roadmap for further peace talks with the Iranian regime.
2: This is laying a foundation for what could be a truly transformed Middle East, but we haven't built the house yet.
0: Saying Iran agreed to allow U.N. nuclear inspectors back into their country, and diplomatic mechanisms were created to ensure Iran will keep the Strait of Hormuz open.
4: We have an open strait, and we have a country that will never have a nuclear weapon.
0: The national average for gas dropping to $3.87 a gallon, and oil now down to $75 a barrel. And in a move that could net billions of dollars for the Iranian regime, for the next 60 days, the Trump administration will allow Iran to sell oil freely on the open market and take payment in dollars for the first time in decades. While President Trump saying if any Iranian funds are unfrozen in the future, Iran would have to buy American agriculture.
4: They're buying it exclusively from us. Corn, soybeans, should be a lot of money.
0: But the deal to stop the war and start these talks still sparking significant skepticism from key Trump allies and former officials.
5: Is the MOU problematic? Yeah. I'd rather try diplomacy than take it off the table.
16: Do you support this deal?
15: Well, look, I like the fact that we've extended the ceasefire. I like the fact that the strait is being opened up. There are many of the points that I have serious questions about and concerns about.
16: Garrett, as we're finally seeing as gas prices come down tonight, we're getting more positive developments in the Strait of Hormuz.
25: That's right, Tom. According to the tracking agency S&P Global, 15 tankers passed through the strait today. That's the most in a single day since the war began. We're still not anywhere near the pre-war numbers, but it does show that after some tense moments at this weekend's talks, the standoff in the strait, at least, appears to be thawing. Tom?
16: Garrett Hake at the White House for us. Garrett, thank you. There's a major shakeup in the UK, now set to have its sixth prime minister in just 7 years. Keir Starmer announcing he's stepping down after a revolt within his own party. Starmer has been under pressure over his handling of the economy and immigration. He will stay in office until a successor is chosen. Back here at home in Boston, police are investigating a strange carjacking that was captured on camera. A man removing the driver, then speeding off and killing a woman on the sidewalk. Then other drivers stepped in to capture him. Here's Stephanie Gosk.
26: Tonight, a carjacking suspect is being evaluated for mental health issues after a terrifying scene in Boston Saturday. Police say Ibrahim Matos threw a woman out of her car before driving off. Security camera video shows the car tearing down a sidewalk, striking Mabinti Jane. The 32-year-old was pronounced dead at the scene.
27: We all saw it because her last word was, "I'm dying today." So he was like so traumatized because we're like, "Oh my God, what's going on?"
26: Matos eventually smashed into a city bus. That's when bystanders sprung into action, physically restraining him. Witnesses capturing the moment when police got there and made the arrest. Today, the 37-year-old stood in court facing multiple charges, including carjacking and murder. A forensic psychologist speaking at the arraignment.
28: He reports he has PTSD. Brother reports he suffers from schizophrenia.
26: Jane's family left heartbroken.
29: We're still saddened, shocked, and disturbed.
26: Accused of crimes that could put him in prison for life, the judge ordered Matos spend 20 days in a state hospital to determine if he is fit to stand trial. Stephanie Gosk, NBC News.
16: Tonight, we're also remembering Alan Greenspan, one of the most influential forces over global financial markets ever. He's also the beloved husband of our colleague, Andrea Mitchell. He died at 100 years old from complications from Parkinson's. Kelly O'Donnell, now on his legacy.
30: His words moved markets and shaped a long season of American prosperity.
31: My job was, what do I worry about tomorrow?
30: Alan Greenspan served as chairman of the Federal Reserve for nearly two decades through four presidencies, nominated by President Reagan in 1987.
32: Today, it's my pleasure to welcome Alan Greenspan back to official service to his country.
30: appointed again by a Democrat, President Bill Clinton.
1: During his tenure, he has inspired confidence, and for good reason.
30: And in 2005, honored with the Medal of Freedom by George W. Bush.
3: The era of Chairman Greenspan will always be known as one of phenomenal economic growth.
30: Greenspan said he intentionally made his public statements hard to interpret.
31: The housing market in the United States is quite heterogeneous.
30: Greenspan stands out in public life now for his willingness to admit mistakes. A housing bubble he did not foresee, opposition to certain regulations that hastened the financial crisis of 2008.
31: The crisis, however, has turned out to be much broader than anything I could have imagined.
30: Though he held a doctorate in economics, his early years were invested in music, studying clarinet and piano. He became a professional musician.
31: The most important economic decision that I made was to leave the music business.
30: The chairman was also a partner to Andrea Mitchell for more than 42 years, married since 1997, sharing their own irrational exuberance.
31: If the nation can balance its budget, so can Andrea.
30: Today, Andrea said he will be remembered for his brilliance and his kindness. Alan Greenspan, a century of life, a career of consequence. Kelly O'Donnell, NBC News, Washington.
16: And we are thinking about Andrea tonight. All right, when we return in 60 seconds, the dramatic Tesla crash caught on video. Wasn't it assisted driving mode when it crashed and killed a woman inside a house? The federal investigation just launched. Plus, the jet ski explosion caught on camera, a teenager sent flying. And Messi's magic, not one, but two incredible goals, putting him in the World Cup record books.
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0: We're back with some wild video of a Tesla crashing into a home and killing a woman inside. The driver says the car was in assisted driving mode when it happened. Aaron Gilchrist on the investigation tonight.
1: Tonight, this fatal Tesla crash, now the focus of a federal traffic safety investigation. A doorbell camera capturing the moments before a Tesla Model 3 slams into a home in Katy, Texas. Police say 76-year-old Martha Avila was standing in her front room when the accident happened.
2: That's where my mom was.
1: Avila flown to the hospital where she was pronounced dead.
2: This is how it came in.
1: Her family sharing videos from inside the home on Facebook showing the devastation left behind.
2: This is their room where they play and they do homework. Everything got damaged.
1: The driver, Michael Butler, told authorities he was using an automated driving assistance system, but it's not clear which specific feature was on.
3: We're still evaluating what caused that car to fail to control its speed just before this crash.
1: Tesla has not responded to our request for comment, but CEO Elon Musk posting on X that this makes no sense and that the system drives slowly through neighborhood streets. The Model 3 comes equipped with traffic-aware cruise control, which maintains a set driving speed and following distance. Drivers can also subscribe to full self-driving mode that has an automated stopping and turning feature. Both modes are intended for use by a fully attentive driver, according to Tesla's website. Butler has not been charged as the investigation continues. Aaron Gilchrist, NBC News.
0: When we return here on Nightly News, the tourist trying to outrun a volcano as it explodes right in front of him.
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3: Welcome back. As so many take to the lake this summer, intense video out of Texas. Take a look at this. A teenager going airborne after trying to get on a jet ski at a fuel pump. Witnesses heard a loud explosion and jumped in to help to rescue that teen. You see the jet ski there on fire. The rider is expected to be okay. The cause is still being investigated. And take a look at this video from Guatemala. A volcano erupting in real time as hikers were on top of it. It threw pieces of volcanic rock and lava at those tourists who probably got a little too close for comfort. As they tried to get away, it rained down on them. And Lionel Messi absolutely exploding at the World Cup, becoming the top scorer ever, getting a pass through the legs, look at that, of a teammate and burying it against Austria. And then with just seconds left in stoppage time, getting his own rebound and squeaking through goal number 18. He also has one of the longest scoring streaks in World Cup history, now at 6 games in a row. When we come back tonight here on Nightly News, the Hitman. Remembering Clive Davis, the titan of music who shaped the careers of Whitney, Bruce, and so many more giants. That's next.
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0: Finally tonight, from rock anthems to pop ballads, Clive Davis discovered talent and helped shape the soundtrack of the last six decades. Tonight, we remember him.
1: He didn't write the songs. And he never sang a note. But for 60 years, Clive Davis, known as the man with the golden ears, found and guided some of the greatest musicians of modern times.
2: For a kid that came from Brooklyn, this is a dream come true.
1: Trusted his gut, signing Janis Joplin in the 60s, revolutionizing rock history, and launching a legendary streak of spotting talent across genres.
2: Truthfully, I feel that little tingle, you know, that proverbial, sure. It might be a cliche, but you feel that tingle up and down your spine, and you just know that you're in the presence of somebody special.
1: He was behind some of the biggest names in music. Bruce Springsteen, Billy Joel, and his iconic song, Piano Man.
3: Sing us a song, you're the piano man. Sing us a song tonight.
1: And introducing Carlos Santana to a new and younger audience. Maybe his crowning achievement... discovering Whitney Houston in the 80s when she was just a teenager.
4: For me, who's done it? For you, who's done it? The thrill is doing it again and finding great pleasure
5: yes.
4: from it.
1: A titan who shaped the music industry and whose impact will be felt for generations to come.
2: You do it as long as the hits keep coming. I'm not going to be in this business 1 minute longer than when the hits stop coming. But the hits are coming in great profusion. I love it. So you just do what comes natural.
0: Clive Davis was 94. That's Nightly News for this Monday. I'm Tom Yamas. We thank you so much for watching. Tonight.
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7: 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One, set a reminder with your smart speaker by saying, remind me to listen to Hot Mics Monday through Thursday at 12 p.m. Eastern, 9 a.m. Pacific. Two, when it's time, just say, play Hot Mics on TuneIn. 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

0: Hey, I'm Gani Schwartz, and tonight we come on the air as Vice President J.D. Vance is in the air, coming back to the United States from that high-stakes meeting with Iranian negotiators, trying to iron out the details on a final peace deal. Here's how the Vice President characterized that meeting.
1: We laid a very good foundation for a successful final deal. The final deal is the house. We set the foundation. We haven't built the house, but we've laid a successful foundation to get to a good place for the American people.
0: Some pretty positive words after what looked like a rough start to those talks, especially after a renewed threat from President Trump this weekend. Quote, Iran must immediately stop their highly paid proxies in Lebanon from causing trouble. If they don't, we'll hit Iran very hard again, just like we did last week, only harder. Here's how Vice President Vance described what went down earlier today.
1: The thing with the Iranians, yes, they did threaten to walk out, or at least there were social media threats that they would walk out. But we were negotiating well past 1 a.m. yesterday, so they didn't walk out. What we told the Iranians yesterday is when you guys engage in what us millennials might call trash talk, you can't expect the President of the United States not to respond and not to correct the record. So when they say things that aren't true, the President is going to respond to it. I'm going to respond to it. Americans are going to respond to it.
0: So what could a response look like? Well, the president doubled down on that threat at the White House this afternoon.
2: If Iran doesn't live up to their agreement, or if they're not behaving, I will do what I have to do.
0: Joining us now is NBC News Chief White House Correspondent Garrett Hake from Washington. So, Garrett, what did the two sides actually agree on? Did Iran actually agree to let nuclear weapon inspectors into their country?
3: Well, they seem to have agreed on setting up mechanisms here to make sure that the Strait of Hormuz stays open and that they have a way to talk about potential violations of the ceasefire that might exist in Lebanon between Israel and Hezbollah. That's a big tripwire for this whole project. Now, on the question of nuclear inspectors, look, J.D. Vance better hope that they agreed to it because he was unequivocal in his comments today calling that prospect that nuclear inspectors would go back into Iran, a major breakthrough, really the key deliverable of this first day of talks. Listen to what he had to say overnight discussing that.
1: We, and this is probably what we're most excited about as Americans, the Iranians have agreed to invite IAEA inspectors back into their country. That is a major milestone for the American people and the first step in permanently denuclearizing or permanently ending a nuclear weapons program in Iran. And that's exactly what we wanted to do.
3: I'll draw your attention to two things there, Gotti. First, the vice president correcting himself there on denuclearizing. That means really what we're talking about here is that Iran would still have a nuclear program going forward, but they wouldn't be enriching to the levels necessary to make nuclear weapons. The president had suggested as much when I asked him about it at the news conference in Switzerland last week. You heard the vice president sort of catch himself making sure he stayed on the same page there. I will say as he was departing Switzerland today, he was maybe a little bit more circumspect, saying that this is what Iran has said, but he wants to wait see what they do. Iran, for their part, says the nuclear issues didn't really come up yet. That's what they've been saying all along. I think we're going to have to wait and see, you know, when those IAEA inspectors set foot inside Iran or not to know the answer for sure.
0: And what about the Strait of Hormuz? Is it open or not?
3: It seems to be opening. I mean, S&P Global Intelligence is a tracking firm that we work with here at NBC. They tracked a number of ships going through the strait today, including 15 oil tankers. That doesn't sound like a lot, but it's actually the biggest number of tankers that have passed through the strait since the war began. It is not, however, anywhere near the kind of open traffic that the president described in the Oval Office this afternoon. Here's what he had to say.
2: We took in more oil yesterday than has ever gone through the strait. You probably see that we have an oil gusher. The strait is totally open.
3: That's just not true, but the numbers are trending in the right direction, at least for the first time in many months.
0: And when do the two sides meet next? And could anything threaten to derail the progress in the meantime, like Israel?
3: Well, in some cases, they're still meeting. What I mean by that is that the technical teams, the folks who do most of the heavy lifting in these talks usually, are actually still in Switzerland and may continue to have discussions over a couple of days. But when do the big players get back into the room? We really don't know. Some of that, I think, will be at the behest of the moderators, the mediators here, Pakistan and Qatar. It's worth also noting that Marco Rubio, the Secretary of State, is going to be in the region the next couple of days, so he might be able to work with the mediators while he's there. But yeah, look, you know, Israel and Lebanon, I mean, to me, that's the thing here. It has been the most undercovered part of this whole conflict. But Iran really sees the war in Lebanon as an extension of the war in Iran. And if they're not happy with Israel's conduct, and if they don't think that the president of the United States is doing enough to rein in Israel, they have said they will consider that a violation of the ceasefire. It puts the U.S. in a tough spot because that means the ceasefire hinges on an ally that we don't actually control. So, yeah, I think the biggest tripwire isn't actually in Iran or really anywhere close to it, relatively speaking. It's on that border between Israel and Lebanon.
0: NBC's Garrett Hake at the White House. Garrett, thank you. And out of Canada, where there was a deadly shootout at a Montreal neighborhood between police and a gunman in full camo. One officer and a bystander killed before authorities say they brought that shooter down. Aaron McLaughlin has more.
4: Tonight, chilling footage shows the dramatic final moments when a gunman opened fire on police and bystanders in Montreal.
5: Oh my God, oh my God, oh my God.
4: The video is so graphic, we cannot show you most of it. You see an officer shot, another officer crouching for cover, gun drawn, as shots ring out. In a separate video, you hear a terrified eyewitness.
5: Oh my God, oh my God, oh my God!
4: You see a bystander drop to the ground, the body of the police officer nearby. What appears to be the suspect, wearing camouflage and armed with a rifle, rushes toward the other officer. The suspect eventually shot dead. Montreal police say officers had responded to a 911 call of shots fired and a gun protruding from the window of a hotel. Officials say the suspect opened fire on police when they arrived. They say an officer and bystander were killed. Eyewitness Heidi Doctor's two kids were getting a haircut nearby.
6: Nauseous. I mean, knowing that my son literally was on a scooter on that street with no protection other than a helmet and was minutes from when the shootings took place, I haven't processed it yet.
4: Police have yet to release the names of the victims. Tonight, Canada's second largest city reeling. Aaron McLaughlin, NBC News.
0: Aaron, thank you. And turning now to some breaking news in the disappearance of Nancy Guthrie. NBC News has now confirmed some of the details inside those mysterious notes that were sent out shortly after her disappearance. And authorities have been looking into whether or not two notes sent to media outlets are credible, including one that suggested she might be dead. Just to recap, Nancy was first reported missing on February 1st from her home in Arizona. The biggest breakthrough was that doorbell camera video showing a masked man that appeared armed outside of her home. But since then, there have been no major updates. Let's bring in Liz Kreutz, who has been following this investigation since it started. So, Liz, you've been covering this so closely. What can you tell us about these notes? Because we've known about them for some time, right?
7: Yeah, so NBC News and other outlets reported back in February that there were these two notes that were sent to media outlets regarding Nancy's abduction. The contents of that second note have not been reported until today. And that is a note that was sent to some media outlets saying that Nancy had died. That is according to three sources familiar with this case. It did not have any kind of apology in it. There was no demand for money in that second note. The first note, however, that was sent, that was more what you would call a ransom note. And again, we can say alleged ransom note because no official has ever formally said that, yes, we 100% know that these are credible. We do believe that investigators think they are potentially credible. And Savannah herself, in the interview she did with Hoda before she returned to the Today Show, said that her family did believe that those two notes were credible, which is why the family responded to them. And after that second note was sent to media outlets that the family saw, apparently saying that she had died, that is when the family then posted one of those videos where they basically said, we understand your message, but please return her. We want to celebrate her and we're willing to pay. But sadly, that never happened.
0: Yeah, and we're still left with no answers.
7: Right.
0: Law enforcement has been dealing with this case for a while now, and they've come under scrutiny over their handling of the case. Well, what's their response?
7: Yeah, so, you know, look, there's sort of two agencies here. We have the Pima County Sheriff's Office with Sheriff Chris Nanos as the local agency investigating this, and then the FBI. And FBI Director Kash Patel came out a month or so ago criticizing the sheriff, saying that his office would have liked the sheriff to hand over the reins of the investigation fully to his team. The sheriff, however, says that it's a local case, that they're in charge, but that he insists they're working very, very closely with the FBI. There's been some scrutiny about where some of the DNA was sent. The local sheriff's office sent it to their facility, their private facility in Florida. The FBI says that they wish it had been sent to Quantico right away. And there's also questions about those initial days. Was enough done to secure the home? You know, you saw some reporters there in that first day or two just walking up to the door, touching things. Did that taint some of the potential evidence? So there's all those questions out there, but the reality is nobody actually knows. If things had been done differently, would she be found? Sadly, we don't know.
0: Yeah, and her prayers are still with Savannah and her family. How are they doing?
7: You know, Savannah recently went out on the Today Show with Jenna Bush and talked about her family, the latest, and she talked about how it's agony. She said, yes, she's out there on the news every day. We're all so in awe of her and her strength, they know. But behind the scenes, she says it's horrible. And the family wants answers. They are desperate for answers. And we just want to keep reminding people that they are still offering that $1 million reward for any information that leads to Nancy.
0: Yeah, we're all holding on to hope.
7: Yeah.
0: Liz Kreutz, thank you so much. And if you have any information about Nancy's disappearance, please call the number on your screen right now. And let's head out to the East Coast, where chances are it's most likely pouring. It is coming down in places like Kentucky, where roads are turning into rivers and forcing evacuations. Meanwhile, the heavy rain is threatening World Cup matches tonight in New Jersey and Philly, which had to shut down their Fan Fest experience due to the downpour. All of that after a wild weekend of severe weather, from thunderstorms to tornadoes. And Emily Akeda has more on all of it.
8: Tonight, a dangerous deluge of wind and rain bearing down on tens of millions and pressing eastward. Emergency crews waded through water to evacuate residents as floodwaters rose in this Kentucky neighborhood today.
9: I take a look to my right, and everybody's car's underwater.
8: The deadly stretch of storms lighting up the sky and spawning massive tornadoes.
10: Holy cow.
8: In Indiana, calls flooded Evansville police and fire overnight, where storefronts were peeled off and neighborhoods clobbered, daylight revealing the extent of the damage.
11: Very violent, very, very violent.
8: Two people died in Jefferson County after a barrage of suspected tornadoes tore through Illinois Sunday.
12: Oh my God!
8: Massive funnels caught on camera and seen throwing debris. The state has nearly 200 tornado reports so far in 2026, breaking its annual record just halfway through the year. Across the Northeast, there are concerns for flash flooding, with the potential for 1 to 2 inches of rain an hour. World Cup fans contended with the thunderstorms in Philadelphia, closing the FIFA Fan Festival and pausing this evening's game, temporarily clearing the stands, with the sweeping storm threat not over yet. And you can see how those clouds have really rolled in, obscuring the George Washington Bridge behind me, making for a really

0: Ice Cube's Big 3 is back. The most competitive basketball league on earth is on CBS this Saturday. Big 3 All-Star Dwight Howard and the LA Riot take on Greg Monroe and the Dallas Power. Then Coach Rick Mahorn, Sensation Nasir Khor, and the Detroit Amps look to protect home court against back-to-back MVP Michael Beasley and the defending champs Miami 305. The game played the way you love. Watch live Saturday on CBS at 4 p.m. Eastern, 1 p.m. Pacific, and catch replays on BET.
1: It's pretty green.
2: That thing's green. Green.
1: Look, it as dirty as. But there's ducks. The ducks are cool. But that's gross. America.
3: NBC's Ryan Nobles is following this one for us. Ryan, alleged vandalism. What do they mean by alleged vandalism?
4: Well, Gotti, it really depends on what you get from President Trump when you ask him that question, because he's been really all over the map about the specifics behind this vandalism. He's claimed that there's evidence of a 250-foot gash that he claims was put there by someone actually putting a knife into the reflecting pool. He's claimed, without evidence, I should point out, that someone has been pouring some sort of chemical into the water to make the algae grow faster and to make the whole situation a mess. Listen to what he said in the Oval Office about this when he was pressed about the lack of evidence around these claims of vandalism.
5: I saw it. They cut it. They cut it very violently. The same thing with the floor. They cut it. And then they lifted it. They pulled it. And that's what it is.
4: So he says they cut it. He doesn't say who the they are. And what's interesting here is that the administration, the White House, has told us that five people were arrested. We only know about one of the people arrested specifically, and that's because that former Olympian who you were talking about before was caught on social media video during the arrest, and he's now talked to news outlets, including NBC News, about that experience. The four other people, we have no idea who they are. There are no court documents. There's no charging documents. We're just taking the administration's word for it, and right now there's really no evidence that this is actually a real problem, Gotti.
3: So this was the renovation, or was it under renovation? I mean, was this the complete job? And what happens next?
4: Yeah, that's a good question. This, in many ways, was a solution in search of a problem. The reflecting pool has always had an algae problem this time of year. It's never been that extensive. It's never been this green. But President Trump wanted it to look spectacular for the 250th anniversary. That's why he went and got this contract. That's why he went and drained the pool. He changed the drainage system. He did all these things that some experts would tell you actually led to the algae bloom flourishing in the way that it did. I've been down there a couple of times. I will say today it is starting to look a bit more blue, but there's still a ton of green. And I talked to a bunch of people down there by the National Mall, and let's just say they're not impressed.
6: Well, there's lots of green, and it smells really bad.
7: That's my opinion. With the humidity and stuff, the reflecting pool is never going to be perfectly clear. But this is not just the job of vandals or just the job of natural, like, environmental conditions. This is the job of just poor planning, rush timing. This is the job of just throwing money at an issue and hoping that it fixes it, and it clearly didn't.
4: So the price tag's already over $16 million, Gotti. It's going to have to continue to climb. There are people working around the clock to try and get this up and running and look beautiful in time for the 4th of July. They are making incremental progress, but it's hard to believe that it's going to be what the president envisions in time for that 4th of July celebration.
3: $16 million and counting. The contract to fix the pool? Like, what do we know about the company behind the renovations?
4: Well, the first thing we know is that it was a no-bid contract, which is a rarity in the federal government. Usually, contractors that are working for the federal government have to go through an exhaustive process. There are usually a number of different companies that would bid on a project like this. And what we also found out is that the person behind the main contract connected to this pool is a Trump donor. He's somebody who is a neighbor of his in Florida and has a direct connection with President Trump. So that's obviously raising some eyebrows. You know, the preservation folks who have been tracking all these different renovation efforts that the president has engaged in Washington, D.C., just described this as a rush job.

0: it didn't go through the necessary processes to get to the point where it could be done the right way. This is obviously not an easy project, Gotti, and we're seeing the results of a project that, like this, being rushed instead of thought out.
1: Oh, we sure are. Ryan Nobles, thank you. Meanwhile, across the pond, Downing Street is in for a major shakeup as the Prime Minister of the UK, Keir Starmer, has resigned today. NBC's Danielle Hamamjian has that story.
2: Well, it was one of those days in UK politics, a seismic day. We've seen so many prime ministerial resignations over the past several years that it's become sort of a tradition. It makes for an interesting headline, but it's also led many people to ask, why is the UK now so ungovernable? When the Labour Party won a landslide majority back in 2024, people thought we've entered a phase of stability in this country. Well, that wasn't to be. Keir Starmer at the time promised growth. Well, many voters believe that he's broken those promises, having seen no progress when it comes to the cost of living, public services. There have been policy U-turns over the past couple of years. But there's also one notable scandal, and that is the appointment of Peter Mandelson as UK ambassador to Washington. Of course, Mandelson having had close ties with Jeffrey Epstein. That decision to appoint him really tarnished his reputation in the eyes of so many people. When it comes to foreign policy, many will argue that he lost a lot of support because of his stance on Gaza not having been firm enough and strong enough. It all culminated in local elections last month, in the month of May. There were local elections all across the UK, but it was seen as a litmus test for Keir Starmer. And in the end, hundreds of Labour councillors lost their job. It was really a blow to the Labour Party, and it led to the announcement that we heard this morning from Keir Starmer. Now, who is going to replace him? Well, all eyes now on Andy Burnham. Remember that name. He is known as the former mayor of Greater Manchester, but he's not new to politics and he's not new to this building, Westminster. He has served under previous Labour prime ministers, and he is seen as sort of, they call him the King of the North. Of course, there is this big divide between the North and South here in this country. Northern regions often argued that they have been abandoned and neglected by the elite, by the establishment in Westminster. Well, he is seen as someone who has stood up to the elite and to the establishment. He is seen as sort of a man of the people. And today we saw him come to London, not in a private car, but by train alongside everyday working people. He jumped in a black cab and headed to Westminster, where he was sworn in as an MP. Now, those who wish to become prime ministers will need the support of at least 81 MPs and put their name in by July the 9th. There'll be a week before that window closes. If he is the only contender, it is quite possible that Andy Burnham will be declared the Prime Minister of the UK less than a month from now, Gaddy.
1: Danielle Hamamjian, thank you so much. Don't go anywhere. Coming up next, a warehouse fire in Los Angeles is still flaring up days after it first ignited. Now it's leading to air quality concerns. We are following the latest. Plus, a fireworks show that got way out of hand. More on what led to this explosion. That's ahead, so stay tuned.
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0: Hey, welcome back. Here are some other headlines we are watching tonight. In Boston, a man allegedly hit and killed a woman while driving a stolen car on the sidewalk over the weekend. Surveillance video showed the woman trying to run from the car, but she wasn't able to avoid it in time. She died at the scene, and the suspect faces several charges, including murder and carjacking. And take a look at this. This is video from Reno, Nevada. Several people got hurt after two drivers were speeding and slammed into a pickup truck on Saturday night. Police suspect the drivers were involved in a high-speed street race. And a deadly crash in Katy, Texas this past Friday. Officials say the driver reported that his Tesla was on autopilot when it slammed into a home, killing a 76-year-old woman who was inside. The driver was also hurt and taken to the hospital. And next, an update in one of the most prolific missing child cases in the United States. Today, the Supreme Court restored the murder conviction for Pedro Hernandez, who was sent to prison for the 1979 kidnapping and murder of 6-year-old Eitan Pates. The majority argued an appeals court overstepped by ordering a retrial. And finally, the legendary music mogul Clive Davis has died at the age of 74. He founded Arista Records and was at 94. He was the president of Columbia Records, fostering the careers of icons like Whitney Houston, Bruce Springsteen, and Aretha Franklin. In a statement, his family said his relentless pursuit of excellence shaped the soundtrack of countless lives. And out here in Los Angeles, hazy skies and dangerous air conditions continue for a sixth day thanks to that warehouse roof fire. And we've covered that fire since last Wednesday when it first started around Boyle Heights. But the flames, the smoke, they continued all weekend and you could smell it all across the city. The governor and the mayor have declared a state of emergency along with several shelter in place orders. Now, the big worry is over air quality and whether the toxic chemicals have been being released into neighboring communities. Let's bring in Steve Patterson, who's been following this fire, who's been smelling this fire along with the rest of us.
1: Okay.
0: So, Steve, 6 days of this fire. First of all, why is it so hard to put out?
1: How long do you have? I mean, it is super complicated inside this warehouse, right? It's 500,000 square feet. There's 85 million pounds of frozen food in these gigantic freezers that are inside. So that's already complicated. It starts, the prevailing theory, I should say, is it starts on the roof. They're not able to get inside because of how structurally unsound that might be. So then they have to drop dozens and dozens and thousands of gallons on top of the roof. And that makes it even more unsafe. So firefighters can't go inside. They don't know where the fire is burning. Therefore, they don't know where it's spreading. Therefore, they can't put direct water on where the problem is. So they just have to kind of let it burn until finally it's burned through most of the interior wall, which is like this thick insulation that's on fire. Finally to the exterior, so they're able to now rip it open, get inside, and directly put water. They say they're putting something like 12,000 gallons of water every single minute on this fire.
0: And the smell, I mean, it's kind of like we've all smelled.
1: Acidic.
0: Yeah, it smells acidic, right? It smells different than the forest fires we cover, even some of the house fires. Well, what is that smell? Is it toxic?
1: This is the worst thing. We don't know. They've said air quality monitors have said that obviously it's not good air, especially if you're anywhere near that site. But even as far away as 10, 20 miles, counties that are different from Los Angeles, that far away, people are smelling it. It's bad. If you have respiratory issues, asthma, whatever, stay inside. Turn that air purifier on. Go outside only with N95. This is advice that they're still offering 6 days later.
0: Wow.
1: But they haven't determined what exactly is on fire. They say they've bisected the warehouse, right? So there's all that food. If it rots and then gets on fire,
0: that's a whole other
1: hazard. A biohazard, dude. Right. It's really, really bad. So they're trying to section that off. They say they've been successful. The other half of it is still at 45 degrees. So they're saying that's not on fire. There's also, we know, lithium ion batteries inside there. There was ammonium that powers those freezers inside there. They said they've removed most of that, but that caught on fire at one point. And the whole point of this is we just simply don't know. We don't even know if they're doing the proper air testing to try to find if there's other particulates that are just worse than a building being on fire, which, by the way, is bad enough in and of itself. Anytime there's an urban fire, that stuff is toxic. So it's a really bad scenario.
0: When you hear 500,000 square feet, you're like, what? And then if you drive around Los Angeles, you start to notice these things. These types of buildings are all over the place outside of the ports. I hate to even ask this question because I think I know the answer, but do we know how it started?
1: So the prevailing theory, again, is that there were, you saw those solar panels. Mm-hmm. You might be able to see some of the video. You see those giant solar panels. There's like rows and rows of them. The company itself says they believe it started when maintenance was being performed on the solar panels, sparked a fire, and then it started to spread. This has happened before. 2024, that same building.
2: Same
1: in
2: building.
1: Basically the same spot caught fire. They took it out in 45 minutes. 6 days later, this one's still burning.
0: Wow. Steve Patterson, this is a story that's going to continue for a while.
1: Hopefully not too much longer.
0: Yeah, hopefully they can put that fire out, but questions are going to remain for quite some time. Steve, thank you so much. And meanwhile, Albert Carvalho, the superintendent of schools here in Los Angeles, resigned Sunday, months after the FBI raided his home and office. And allegedly, this stems from an investigation into the district's dealing with an AI startup. Carvalho has said he has not done anything wrong. And in his resignation letter, he talked up what he called the success of the nation's second largest school district under his watch. Let's bring in KNBC's Camila Rambaldi. Camila, great to see you. So the FBI, have they provided any updates into their investigation?
3: Hi, Gotti. At this time, we are still waiting for additional updates from the FBI. And the FBI has not said what it's investigating in connection with Carvalho. And as you mentioned, those FBI raids that took place back in February at his home in San Pedro, then at his office here at LAUSD headquarters, and then at a home near Miami, Florida. Again, this happened nearly 4 months ago, and it is still unclear exactly what FBI agents were searching for during those raids. And back in March, through his attorneys, he had asked the district to reinstate him, but was denied. And as you mentioned, Carvalho has denied any wrongdoing here, and he hasn't been charged with any crimes. And as you mentioned, NBC4 did learn federal prosecutors were looking into an AI startup company which had a contract with the district, but the investment fell apart. And it's important to note that Carvalho was not mentioned in that investigation. Gotti?
0: And I remember it was quite the hiring process, quite the search, and then the naming of him as superintendent. What happens next here?
3: Yeah, so still a lot of questions on that process, but we did hear from the district today. The Board of Education did release a statement, and today they did say that their focus remains on students, and their statement went on to say that the current acting superintendent will remain in his position until a permanent decision is made here. And the acting superintendent also told our team earlier today that students and staff will not be seeing any disruptions during the district's transition and search for a new superintendent. We also asked the interim superintendent today his thoughts that his post could become permanent, but he said he'd leave that up to the school board to determine. And right now, we're still standing by for a timeline of when a new superintendent will be named here for the second largest school district in the nation. Gotti.
0: Yeah, a massive one. NBC LA's Camila Rambaldi, thank you so much for your reporting. And tonight, there are new concerns and new warnings after a fireworks stand blew up in Oklahoma. And with the 4th of July and America's 250th celebration right around the corner, officials are now on high alert. NBC's Ryan Chandler has more.
4: An explosive scene in Oklahoma.
5: Oh my gosh.
4: A fireworks stand up in flames, colorful flashes and plenty of bangs lighting up the sky on the side of the road.
5: Oh,
4: the unplanned pyrotechnics, a scary show for those driving by.
5: Alex, I want to get out of here.
4: The local fire department says its crews quickly got to the scene over the weekend, putting out the inferno in about 20 minutes. And fortunately, they say, nobody was hurt. It's not the first accidental fireworks show, with summer now here and America's 250th birthday approaching. Earlier this month, a trailer hauling fireworks caught on fire while driving on a Tennessee highway, shutting down traffic as it launched explosives across I-75. And over in Texas, an RV full of fireworks triggering this smoky scene after a small fire inside spread to multiple boxes of firecrackers nearby. Every year, authorities sound the alarm. The National Fire Protection Association reports that hospitals treated almost 10,000 people for fireworks-related injuries in 2023. And the damage can go far beyond people setting them off. The group saying fireworks triggered more than 32,000 fires that year, killing 15 people and causing nearly $150 million in property damage. Heading into this 4th of July, authorities coast to coast crack down on firecrackers. In Northern Virginia, one fire department warning of an increased fire risk as the county is under a drought warning. Some places in wildfire-prone California banning the pyrotechnics altogether.
2: Have conversations with your kids about the dangers of fireworks, not only for their life, but for the potential of fire and the devastation it can cause in the community.
4: And another city near Los Angeles threatening fines up to $2,000, confiscation, and even criminal charges. Trying to keep celebrations safe and avoid any more scenes like this.
5: Oh my gosh.
4: Ahead of Independence Day. Ryan Chandler, NBC News.
0: Ryan, thank you. And coming up, Messi mania at the World Cup as the soccer star makes history today with a new all-time scoring record. More ahead on that, so stay tuned.
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0: Hey, welcome back. Five-term chairman of the Fed and one of the most influential names in economics, Alan Greenspan, died early this morning at 100 years old. He was also the husband of NBC's very own Andrea Mitchell, and NBC's Kristen Welker has more on his life and legacy.
1: Alan Greenspan may be most remembered outside of Washington for his indecipherable testimonies and pronouncements before Congress. It was all by design.
2: When, say, a congressman asks you a question and you don't want to say no comment or I won't answer or something like that, so I proceed with four or five sentences which get increasingly obscure. The congressman thinks I answered the question and goes on to the next one.
3: The housing market in the United States is quite heterogeneous, and it does not have the capacity to move excesses easily.
4: He was called Greenspeak. He was famous for talking a lot and not saying very much, but doing so intentionally. What he said very famously is, if you understand what I'm saying, I must have misspoken.
1: As opaque as they were, Greenspan's words still moved markets.
3: How do we know when irrational exuberance...
1: After hearing that phrase, irrational exuberance, the markets tanked. Long before he was calling the tune of the economy, Greenspan was trying to make it in the music world. He was born in the Washington Heights neighborhood of New York City in 1926, the son of a stockbroker, but he chose to study clarinet and piano. He even became a professional musician, but it wasn't to be his career.
3: Most important economic decision that I made was to leave the music business.
1: Greenspan then chose economics, earning a Ph.D., working on Wall Street for 30 years and for Presidents Nixon and Ford.
5: Today, it's my pleasure to welcome Alan Greenspan back to official service to his country.
1: In 1987, President Reagan appointed him chairman of the Federal Reserve. Greenspan remained in the post for almost 20 years through the presidencies of Reagan, George Bush, Bill Clinton, and then George W. Bush.
4: When he was Fed chairman, there was the longest U.S. economic expansion on record.
1: But as good as the economy was during most of Greenspan's career at the Fed, he will also be remembered for one big moment toward the end of his tenure.
4: He missed the housing bubble, and second, he thought that the complicated derivatives that had become so rife inside the financial system would regulate themselves. That turned out to be wrong.
3: I was shocked because
1: he later admitted his mistake as the economy slid into recession in 2008. Greenspan made another very important decision. In 1984, he asked NBC's own Andrea Mitchell out on a date. The pair became the ultimate Washington power couple. They were married in 1997 by Supreme Court Justice Ruth Bader Ginsburg. In 2002, Greenspan was knighted by Britain's Queen Elizabeth. In 2005, George W. Bush awarded him the Presidential Medal of Freedom.
6: He is a believer in economic freedom, open and flexible markets, and boundless human creativity.
1: In the end, Alan Greenspan believed in capitalism as surely as he believed in himself. It is a system, he said, that holds integrity and trustworthiness as cardinal virtues. Kristen Welker, NBC News, Washington.
0: Kristen, thank you.
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0: And those were fans in Buenos Aires, Argentina, after Messi carried the team to yet another victory. And the knockout stage, Messi once again scoring all the goals, shutting out Austria in today's match, and he broke FIFA World Cup scoring records, racking up 18 goals over that two-decades-long World Cup career. NBC's Monica Alba joins us on set. Monica, first of all, I had no idea you were such a soccer fanatic here.
1: Big fan, lifelong.
0: Yeah, Messi's, you know, a historic day today.
1: Sure.
0: Walk us through what happened.
1: Well, really, he basically added another line of history to his legacy here, scoring the most goals in World Cups of any player. He broke a German player named Miroslav Klose's record, who had done that with 16 goals. And now today, Messi scored his 17th and his 18th goal. And it's still early in the tournament. We'll see if he continues to add to that. You pointed this out. He's actually scored every single goal that Argentina has scored so far. He had a hat trick in that first game against Algeria and two today against Austria. Now, many are speculating that this will probably be his last World Cup. He hasn't said that, but he turns 39 this week, and so that is probably likely for him.
0: And meanwhile, I think you were at the Iran game, right?
1: Yeah.
0: Here in Los Angeles. Mm-hmm. That was another wild one with so many people packing the stadium. Are they going on? I mean, I know it was a tie, but
1: they could progress? They could, because essentially every team in that group right now has been tying. So it is possible if they win their next game in Seattle against Egypt that they could advance. But the Iranian Soccer Federation has essentially been arguing, Gadi, that they feel they have been treated unfairly so far in this tournament. They are asking for the same accommodations that the 47 other teams so far have been given. And remember that their home base, their training facility, is actually in Tijuana, Mexico. It was supposed to be in Tucson, Arizona. And then in late May, that changed abruptly. And of course, there have been all of the tensions, and that is the backdrop for this, given the war between the U.S. and Iran, that right now there is a ceasefire and the hopes that there will be an extension of that and perhaps a lasting peace deal. But the Iranian team is saying, we're going to lodge an official complaint with FIFA because we would like to see a different accommodation for when they travel into these games, because they do have to come from Mexico into the U.S. So we'll see whether that does shift. I'm told by a source familiar with the discussions that the White House is evaluating whether they are going to change that policy. It's possible we could see that
0: ahead
1: of Friday.
0: Geopolitics still at play. Mm-hmm. Meanwhile, the Tartan Army, I mean, I don't know if you saw, but I think they abducted Jesse Kirsch a little while ago. They are wild.
1: Yeah.
0: They're going now to Florida, right? Which is a perfect place for kills.
1: Exactly.
0: If there was ever a place for kills, it is Florida.
1: Yeah,
0: for
1: they're
0: sure.
1: Taking this on the road, right? After basically consuming maybe all of the beer that exists in New England, they're going to go see what is on tap down in South Florida. And they did have that win, their first game. And afterwards, they basically celebrated. 6,000 of their fans went to a Red Sox game in Boston and absolutely had the city just cheering them on and on and on. So now they will be heading down to South Florida. And get this, Gadi, Delta is actually offering a perk, which is priority boarding for anybody who is wearing a kilt
0: or
1: playing the bagpipes on the Boston to Miami or Boston to Fort Lauderdale flight. So
0: just
1: you got
0: to
1: do that
0: Miami,
1: ahead of Wednesday.
0: Just to Fort Lauderdale.
1: Yeah. Celebrating
0: on a plane.
1: That
0: would be great,
1: so off
0: too.
1: They go. They've been an unbelievable fan base to watch.
0: They sure have. Monica, thank you so very much.
1: Thanks.
0: And still to come, putting Apple's new Siri AI to the test. Joanna Stern takes us along as she lets the tech guide her daily life, from directions to souvenir ideas based on her text messages. But first, you got to see this and you got to hear this. We are talking about Norway's one-of-a-kind chant, the Viking Row. Oh, no. If that doesn't get you going, I don't know what will. Over the weekend, Norwegian fans gathered in Times Square ahead of tonight's game against Senegal. The chant is a nod to the country's Viking roots, and judging by the crowd, Team Norway should definitely feel the spirit on the pitch tonight. We'll be right back.
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0: Hey, welcome back. Time now for the future of everything. And tonight we are talking about the future of Siri. Yes, that Siri that lives in our iPhones. You might love her, you might hate her, but either way, she is getting a very big update. She's getting rebranded to Siri AI, and it comes with a whole lot of changes. And who better to test it out than our very own chief tech analyst, Joanna Stern. So, hey Siri, play her package.
1: Let's talk about Apple's new Siri, or Siri AI. It's in beta now and releasing more widely this fall in iOS 27. And I've spent the last week talking to it and pretty much no one else. Now, since Apple had burned us before with demos that never came to be, see the promises of Siri in 2024, I thought this would be a good way to start the testing of the on-screen awareness feature.
2: Here, Siri can identify the location of this beautiful shot along the Santa Cruz coast.
3: I should be able to test this. The photo on the right, where is that exactly?
4: The photo on the right shows Dirtle Door, a natural limestone arch located on the Jurassic coast in Dorset, England.
3: Siri, are you crazy? I can't go to England right now.
1: I tried again.
4: The photo in the Instagram post shows the iconic rock arch at Natural Bridges State Beach in Santa Cruz, California.
1: Even though it struggled with that image, it did immediately identify another Santa Cruz image I'd been texted.
3: See this picture that David sent me? I want to go there.
4: Getting directions to Santa Cruz Beach Boardwalk.
1: Also, in some of these demos, we shortened many of the pauses between my questions and Siri's response. Because I respect your time. So to Santa Cruz, we went. And I quickly learned how useful it is that Siri can now access my messages, notes, email, and more. What Apple calls personal context.
3: I'd like to get some souvenirs for the kids. Based on what you know about them, what should I get them here?
5: Based on what I know about Noah and Alex, here are a few souvenir ideas from Santa Cruz. For Noah, since he has great reptilian pet caring skills, he might love a reptile-themed toy, a book about local California reptiles, or even a cool snake habitat accessory from a local pet or nature shop.
3: Siri, that is pretty dead on. How did you know that information about my kids? Siri says it knows this because I had a message from my uncle on May 31st. I don't know how we're going to find any of those souvenirs.
1: The key idea here is that Siri isn't uploading your entire digital life to the cloud and saving it. It's using on-device tools to try to find only the pieces of information relevant to the question you asked. Now, might this whole thing, where Siri can access and reference any message or email or note, freak people out? Absolutely. But Apple's whole message here is, trust us.
6: Your data is not stored or accessible to Apple or anyone else.
1: Okay, back to the fun. Siri and I grabbed lunch, I opened the camera app, swiped to the new Siri mode, pointed it at my plate, and let it analyze my meal. It correctly identified a scramble with potatoes and toast, and quickly declared it low nutritional value.
3: Feels like Siri's judging me, but in a very nice way.
1: Big Siri fact check right here. That meal is actually not low in nutritional value. I contacted two human nutritionists who confirmed the same. But Siri did accurately split the bill. Apple clearly doesn't want Siri to be your significant other.
3: Do you love me?
5: I've always thought of you as my friend. Guess I should have said something. Before just now, I mean.
1: Or be your therapist, either.
7: While I can't offer specific advice, talking to a trusted friend, family member, or another colleague might be helpful.
1: And it definitely doesn't want Siri to be your doctor.
8: Shh. It's a big rash for Siri.
3: I have this new rash. What could it be?
4: I cannot diagnose a rash or provide medical advice.
1: Meanwhile, ChatGPT went on and on and on with suggestions.
9: First, keep it clean and avoid scratching it.
0: Joanna Stern joins us now. Joanna, you really put Siri to the test there. So many things to talk about. And yet the part that stopped like our entire team is that moment where you ask it about your son. Was it helpful enough to get over any sort of, this feels a little creepy?
1: So I've been using this new Siri for the last 2 weeks now. And to be clear, this isn't out yet for the public. It's going to come out for the public for select phones and in a beta period, probably later this fall, probably closer to when iOS 27 releases for everyone, or definitely after iOS 27 releases to everyone. So Apple's still working out some of the kinks here. But I've been using this, and there are many times now I'm asking Siri about personal information just because it's so handy for it to find that information instead of me digging through all my text messages, through my calendar, through my email. And so I very much think that convenience and the convenience people will have for accessing that data is going to make up for or overpower the creepiness. Plus, as we saw in the package, Apple is saying they've done a lot around privacy. I explain in deeper and a lot deeper how they actually is, they are using more on the device versus using the cloud. But this is a thing that I absolutely think people are going to have questions about. And to your point, feel is creepy.
0: Yeah, I mean, one of the things that always surprises me the most about technology is how fast we get used to something that seems like, wait, hold on, this should not be happening in real life, and yet it is. But what surprised you the most?
1: What surprised me the most is just how much better Siri gets in this update. As I said, not everyone's getting this update right now, and when it arrives in the fall, only select phones will get it. But the idea that we have had over the number of the last, I would say since Siri's birth, maybe 15 years ago, that Siri is not a very capable personal assistant really goes out the window with this update. There is a lot more sparks here. Siri can access, like I said, and we showed that personal data, but also has information about the world. So when I actually ended up at those arches at that beach, I was able to ask Siri about the location and get not an answer that is, hey, go search the web, but I got more information about the actual beach in Santa Cruz.
0: Wow. How do you think this stacks up against old school, like texting questions to ChatGPT or Claude?
1: Well, look, this is Apple's entry into this, right? They made some flubs over the last couple of years here. They have not had that capability. They've had the capability for you to go have Siri go ask ChatGPT, which was a little bit clunky. And so here they have the basics. I absolutely think for some of those basics, I have been turning to Siri instead of ChatGPT at this point. But some more advanced things, certainly more agentic things, having it do multi-step processes, maybe even find out deeper information and do deeper research, people are still going to use those ChatGPT, Gemini, other models.
0: And Joanna, I got to ask what your kids think about that. My daughter, she's 5. She now sees me asking, she calls it Chat ABC. She's like, ask Chat ABC what the answer is. And I'm like, I know everything. Hold up. And then I, you know, pretend like I'm not. But your kids, they've seen you from the glasses to your life with robots over the last year. And then now this, like, how do they see this?
1: My poor kids, they have seen so much here. It's funny, if you watch the full cut of that Siri video at the beginning, you can watch it soon on NBC News' app. You can see my kids in the beginning of the video, my youngest son calls Siri stupid because he's so used to calling it stupid, calling it dumb. And I say to him, Siri's not stupid or dumb anymore. You can't say that. And you really shouldn't be saying those words anyway. So that's my, obviously, no one should be taking parenting tips from me right now. But
0: modern parenting.
1: That's my kids' review. My kids' review is that they now no longer think it's stupid.
0: Sign of the times. Joanna Stern, and again, you can watch that full report. I love all the work that you guys are doing. That's coming up very, very soon. Joanna, great to see you. That's going to do it for us tonight. I'm Gadi Schwartz. Sorry for activating Siri if we did. We'll see you tomorrow. But until then, stay tuned to NBC News Now.

0: Tonight, 60 million on alert right now as dangerous storms charge east. Destructive twisters tearing across the Midwest. Homes and businesses ripped apart. Drivers trapped in chest-high floodwaters. Now the East Coast blasted with torrential rains. The flood risk rising. We're tracking it all. Terrifying video of a shootout in Canada. An armed suspect apparently dressed in camo. A police officer killed and a civilian caught in that crossfire. New developments in the Nancy Guthrie case. The chilling claim that was in one of those notes sent to the family. Vice President J.D. Vance flying back from peace talks in Switzerland, saying Iran will allow UN inspectors back in, and how both sides are working to keep the Strait of Hormuz open. Deadly carjacking in Boston, a man stealing this car, going on a rampage. The other drivers who jumped in to capture him. Video of a Tesla crashing into a home, killing a woman inside. The driver blames the car's automated driving assist program. The federal investigation just launched. We remember the most powerful financial figure in modern times. Alan Greenspan has died at the age of 100. Dramatic video of a teenager launched from a jet ski after it explodes into flames. Tourists running for cover, dodging lava and rocks as a volcano suddenly erupts. Plus, Lionel Messi's historic milestone, the soccer star, breaking an all-time World Cup scoring record. And remembering music mogul Clive Davis, the hit-making record producer behind Whitney Houston, Bruce Springsteen, and countless others, how he changed the course of music. Nightly News starts right now.
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0: And good evening. We do begin tonight with the Northeast being rattled right now by a massive rainmaker, with tens of millions bracing for torrential rains and flash floods. The storm slamming Kentucky on its march east. Look at this flooding today. Cars submerged, rescuers having to trudge through waist-deep water just to get to those people. And in Illinois, a state already recovering from a tornado outbreak. After tornado outbreak, new twisters ripping across the state last night. And we are getting our first look at the extent of the damage. Look at this. This is across the Midwest. Homes and businesses with their roofs torn off, their fronts ripped away. Back in the Northeast, it will be a long and dangerous night, and here's why. 62 million people from Mississippi to New York now under a new threat, and we are tracking it all. We want to start with Emily Aketa in a very rainy New York City.
2: Tonight, a dangerous deluge of wind and rain bearing down on tens of millions and pressing eastward. Emergency crews waded through water to evacuate residents as floodwaters rose in this Kentucky neighborhood today.
3: I take a look to my right, and everybody's car's underwater.
2: The deadly stretch of storms lighting up the sky and spawning massive tornadoes.
4: Holy cow.
2: In Indiana, calls flooded Evansville police and fire overnight, where storefronts were peeled off and neighborhoods clobbered. Daylight revealing the extent of the damage.
5: Very violent, very, very violent.
2: Two people died in Jefferson County after a barrage of suspected tornadoes tore through Illinois Sunday.
6: Oh, my God.
2: Massive funnels caught on camera and seen throwing debris. The state has nearly 200 tornado reports so far in 2026, breaking its annual record just halfway through the year. Across the Northeast, there are concerns for flash flooding, with the potential for 1 to 2 inches of rain an hour. The sweeping storm threat not over yet.
0: And Emily Aketa joins us now live. Emily, we can see those storm clouds rolling in there just behind you.
7: Yeah, Tom, that's right. You can see how the storms are obscuring the George Washington Bridge behind me, making for a messy evening commute for much of the Northeast. The weather also proving problematic for major airports, causing ground stops and delays from D.C. all the way up to Boston, Tom.
0: Okay, Emily Aketa leading us off tonight. Emily, thank you. Now to that deadly shooting spree playing out on camera. A gunman opening fire on police officers and civilians in Montreal, Canada. Aaron McLaughlin has this video, and we do want to warn you, some of it is graphic.
8: Tonight, chilling footage shows the dramatic final moments when a gunman opened fire on police and bystanders in Montreal.
9: Oh my God, oh my God, oh my God!
8: The video is so graphic, we cannot show you most of it. You see an officer shot, another officer crouching for cover, gun drawn, as shots ring out. In a separate video, you hear a terrified eyewitness.
9: Oh my God, oh my God!
8: You see a bystander drop to the ground, the body of the police officer nearby. What appears to be the suspect, wearing camouflage and armed with a rifle, rushes toward the other officer. The suspect eventually shot dead. Montreal police say officers had responded to a 911 call of shots fired and a gun protruding from the window of a hotel. Officials say the suspect opened fire on police when they arrived. They say an officer and bystander were killed. Eyewitness Heidi Doctor's two kids were getting a haircut nearby.
4: Nauseous. I mean, knowing that my son literally was on his scooter on that street with no protection other than a helmet and was minutes from when the shootings took place, I haven't processed it yet.
8: Police have yet to release the names of the victims. Tonight, Canada's second largest city reeling. Aaron McLaughlin, NBC News.
0: We have some new reporting tonight of the search for Nancy Guthrie, who was abducted from her home nearly 5 months ago. NBC News has new details on one of the messages received by someone claiming to have taken her, suggesting she may no longer be alive. Here's Liz Kreutz.
6: Tonight, for the first time, NBC News is reporting new details about one of two notes sent to media outlets regarding Nancy Guthrie's abduction. According to three people familiar with the matter, the second note indicated the 84-year-old had died. It did not contain an apology or any request for payment for the release of her body. After that note was sent, Savannah and her siblings posted this message.
10: We received your message, and we understand. We beg you now to return our mother to us so that we can celebrate with her. This is the only way we will have peace. This is very valuable to us, and we will pay.
6: That note was sent just days after media outlets received an alleged ransom note saying Nancy was safe and demanding cryptocurrency in exchange for her release. Investigators involved in the case believe the notes are potentially credible, a sentiment shared by Savannah.
11: There are a lot of different notes, I think, that came, and I think most of them, it's my understanding, are not real. I believe the two notes that we received, that we responded to, I tend to believe those are real.
6: Months later, investigators are still trying to identify this masked man seen on Nancy's Ness camera the night she was taken. The Pima County Sheriff's Office says Google, which owns Ness, has retrieved hundreds of other images from cameras around her house, but nothing more showing anything suspicious.
0: And Liz Kreutz joins us now live in studio. So, Liz, of course, our thoughts and prayers are still with Savannah and her family. The big question tonight, what does this mean for the investigation now?
12: Well, unfortunately, Tom, not much. Bottom line, this case is still unsolved. There's been no major break in this case, no new developments. The family, Savannah says they are still in agony, hoping for answers. They are still asking the public for help. And remember, there is still that $1 million reward they're offering for any information that leads to Nancy.
0: Can't imagine what they're still going through. All right, Liz, we thank you for that. We're going to turn out of the peace talks with Iran. Vice President J.D. Vance heading home following meetings with the Iranian regime, saying Iran has agreed to allow U.N. nuclear inspectors back in. And what he says has been worked out to keep the Strait of Hormuz open. Garrett Hake has the update.
13: Tonight, Vice President J.D. Vance returning to the U.S., touting a so-called roadmap for further peace talks with the Iranian regime.
14: This is laying a foundation for what could be a truly transformed Middle East, but we haven't built the house yet.
13: Saying Iran agreed to allow U.N. nuclear inspectors back into their country, and diplomatic mechanisms were created to ensure Iran will keep the Strait of Hormuz open.
15: We have an open strait, and we have a country that will never have a nuclear weapon.
13: The national average for gas dropping to $3.87 a gallon, and oil now down to $75 a barrel. And in a move that could net billions of dollars for the Iranian regime, for the next 60 days, the Trump administration will allow Iran to sell oil freely on the open market and take payment in dollars for the first time in decades. While President Trump saying if any Iranian funds are unfrozen in the future, Iran would have to buy American agriculture.
15: They're buying it exclusively from us. Corn, soybeans, should be a lot of money.
13: But the deal to stop the war and start these talks still sparking significant skepticism from key Trump allies and former officials.
16: Is the MOU problematic? Yeah. I'd rather try diplomacy than take it off the table.
17: Do you support this deal?
18: Well, look, I like the fact that we've extended the ceasefire. I like the fact that the strait is being opened up. There are many of the points that I have serious questions about and concerns about.
0: Garrett, as we're finally seeing as gas prices come down tonight, we're getting more positive developments in the Strait of Hormuz.
13: That's right, Tom. According to the tracking agency S&P Global, 15 tankers passed through the strait today. That's the most in a single day since the war began. We're still not anywhere near the pre-war numbers, but it does show that after some tense moments at this weekend's talks, the standoff in the strait, at least, appears to be thawing. Tom?
0: Garrett Hake at the White House for us. Garrett, thank you. There's a major shakeup in the UK, now set to have its sixth prime minister in just 7 years. Keir Starmer announcing he's stepping down after a revolt within his own party. Starmer has been under pressure over his handling of the economy and immigration. He will stay in office until a successor is chosen. Back here at home in Boston, police are investigating a strange carjacking that was captured on camera. A man removing the driver, then speeding off and killing a woman on the sidewalk. Then other drivers stepped in to capture him. Here's Stephanie Gosk.
19: Tonight, a carjacking suspect is being evaluated for mental health issues after a terrifying scene in Boston Saturday. Police say Ibrahim Matos threw a woman out of her car before driving off. Security camera video shows the car tearing down a sidewalk, striking Mabinti Jane. The 32-year-old was pronounced dead at the scene.
20: We all saw it because her last word was, "I'm dying today." So he was like so traumatized because we're like, "Oh my God, what's going on?"
19: Matos eventually smashed into a city bus. That's when bystanders sprung into action, physically restraining him. Witnesses capturing the moment when police got there and made the arrest. Today, the 37-year-old stood in court facing multiple charges, including carjacking and murder. A forensic psychologist speaking at the arraignment.
21: He reports he has PTSD. Brother reports he suffers from schizophrenia.
19: Jane's family left heartbroken.
22: We're still saddened, shocked, and disturbed.
19: Accused of crimes that could put him in prison for life, the judge ordered Matos spend 20 days in a state hospital to determine if he is fit to stand trial. Stephanie Gosk, NBC News.
0: Tonight, we're also remembering Alan Greenspan, one of the most influential forces over global financial markets ever. He's also the beloved husband of our colleague, Andrea Mitchell. He died at 100 years old from complications from Parkinson's. Kelly O'Donnell, now on his legacy.
23: His words moved markets and shaped a long season of American prosperity.
24: My job was, what do I worry about tomorrow?
23: Alan Greenspan served as chairman of the Federal Reserve for nearly two decades through four presidencies, nominated by President Reagan in 1987.
25: Today, it's my pleasure to welcome Alan Greenspan back to official service to his country.
23: Appointed again by a Democrat, President Bill Clinton.
26: During his tenure, he has inspired confidence, and for good reason.
23: And in 2005, honored with the Medal of Freedom by George W. Bush.
27: The era of Chairman Greenspan will always be known as one of phenomenal economic growth.
23: Greenspan said he intentionally made his public statements hard to interpret.
24: The housing market in the United States is quite heterogeneous.
23: Greenspan stands out in public life now for his willingness to admit mistakes. A housing bubble he did not foresee, opposition to certain regulations that hastened the financial crisis of 2008.
24: The crisis, however, has turned out to be much broader than anything I could have imagined.
23: Though he held a doctorate in economics, his early years were invested in music, studying clarinet and piano. He became a professional musician.
24: The most important economic decision that I made was to leave the music business.
23: The chairman was also a partner to Andrea Mitchell for more than 42 years, married since 1997, sharing their own irrational exuberance.
24: If the nation can balance its budget...

0: In 60 seconds, the dramatic Tesla crash caught on video was in an assisted driving mode when it crashed and killed a woman inside a house. The federal investigation just launched. Plus, the jet ski explosion caught on camera, a teenager sent flying. And Messi's magic, not one, but two incredible goals, putting him in the World Cup record books. We'll
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0: We're back with some wild video of a Tesla crashing into a home and killing a woman inside. The driver says the car was in assisted driving mode when it happened. Aaron Gilchrist on the investigation tonight.
1: Tonight, this fatal Tesla crash, now the focus of a federal traffic safety investigation. A doorbell camera capturing the moments before a Tesla Model 3 slams into a home in Katy, Texas. Police say 76-year-old Martha Avila was standing in her front room when the accident happened.
2: That's where my mom was.
1: Avila flown to the hospital where she was pronounced dead.
3: This is how it came in.
1: Her family sharing videos from inside the home on Facebook showing the devastation left behind.
3: This is their room where they play and they do homework. Everything got damaged.
1: The driver, Michael Butler, told authorities he was using an automated driving assistance system, but it's not clear which specific feature was on.
4: We're still evaluating what caused that car to fail to control its speed just before this crash.
1: Tesla has not responded to our request for comment, but CEO Elon Musk posting on X that this makes no sense and that the system drives slowly through neighborhood streets. The Model 3 comes equipped with traffic-aware cruise control, which maintains a set driving speed and following distance. Drivers can also subscribe to full self-driving mode that has an automated stopping and turning feature. Both modes are intended for use by a fully attentive driver, according to Tesla's website. Butler has not been charged as the investigation continues. Aaron Gilchrist, NBC News.
0: When we return here on Nightly News, the tourists trying to outrun a volcano as it explodes right in front of them.
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2: Welcome back. As so many take to the lake this summer, intense video out of Texas. Take a look at this. A teenager going airborne after trying to get on a jet ski at a fuel pump. Witnesses heard a loud explosion and jumped in to help to rescue that teen. You see the jet ski there on fire. The rider is expected to be okay. The cause is still being investigated. And take a look at this video from Guatemala, a volcano erupting in real time as hikers were on top of it. It threw pieces of volcanic rock and lava at those tourists who probably got a little too close for comfort as they tried to get away. It rained down on them. And Lionel Messi absolutely exploding at the World Cup, becoming the top scorer ever, getting a pass through the legs, look at that, of a teammate and burying it against Austria. And then with just seconds left in stoppage time, getting his own rebound and squeaking through goal number 18. He also has one of the longest scoring streaks in World Cup history, now at 6 games in a row. When we come back tonight here on Nightly News, the Hitman. Remembering Clive Davis, the titan of music who shaped the careers of Whitney, Bruce, and so many more giants. That's next.
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7: Finally tonight, from rock anthems to pop ballads, Clive Davis discovered talent and helped shape the soundtrack of the last six decades. Tonight, we remember him.
8: He didn't write the songs. And he never sang a note. But for 60 years, Clive Davis, known as the man with the golden ears, found and guided some of the greatest musicians of modern times.
9: For a kid that came from Brooklyn, this is a dream come true.
8: He trusted his gut, signing Janis Joplin in the 60s, revolutionizing rock history and launching a legendary streak of spotting talent across genres.
9: Truthfully, I feel that little tingle, that proverbial, sure. It might be a cliche, but you feel that tingle up and down your spine, and you just know that you're in the presence of somebody special.
8: He was behind some of the biggest names in music, Bruce Springsteen, Billy Joel, and his iconic song, Piano Man.
10: Sing us a song, you're the piano man. Sing us a song tonight.
8: And introducing Carlos Santana to a new and younger audience. Maybe his crowning achievement. Discovering Whitney Houston in the 80s when she was just a teenager.
11: For me, who's done it? For you, who's done it? The thrill is doing it again and finding great pleasure
12: yes.
11: from it.
8: A titan who shaped the music industry and whose impact will be felt for generations to come.
9: You do it as long as the hits keep coming. I'm not going to be in this business 1 minute longer than when the hits stop coming. But the hits are coming in great profusion. I love it. So you just do what comes natural.
7: Clive Davis was 94. That's Nightly News for this Monday. I'm Tom Yamas. We thank you so much for watching. Tonight.
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15: Breaking tonight, 60 million on alert as dangerous storms charge east. Destructive twisters tearing across the Midwest, homes and businesses ripped apart. Drivers trapped in chest-high floodwaters. Now the East Coast blasted with torrential rains. Where the flood risk is headed next, Bill Kerins standing by. Also breaking, the deadly shootout in Canada. Video showing what appears to be an armed suspect dressed in camo, a police officer killed, and a civilian caught in the crossfire. The new details just in. New developments in the Nancy Guthrie case. The chilling claim that was in the second note to the family. Video of a Tesla crashing into a home, killing a woman inside. The driver blames the car's automated driver assist program. The federal investigation just launched. Dramatic video of a teen launched from a jet ski after it exploded into flames. How she survived that blast. Wild video of a bull on the loose, throwing people into the air. The chaos it caused in the streets. And remembering music mogul Clive Davis, the hit-making record producer behind Whitney Houston, Bruce Springsteen, and countless others, how he changed the course of music. Plus, AI household staff. We speak to one mom with a team of AI agents running her home. Top Story starts right now. Hi there, good evening. I'm Ryan Nobles in tonight for Tom. And as we come on the air, severe summer storms slamming the East Coast. Tens of millions on alert for life-threatening flash floods as another tornado outbreak in the Midwest turns deadly. Violent tornadoes ripping through the heartland overnight, killing at least two people in Illinois. Eyewitness video capturing the moment debris is sent flying in that violent twister. This is the aftermath in Illinois. Cars flipped over, trees ripped in half. The state breaking its annual tornado record, and we're just halfway through the year. Similar scenes in Indiana. Cars crushed under debris, entire storefronts ripped off. And in the south, heavy rain submerging parts of Lexington, Kentucky. Rescue crews wading through waist-deep water. The rain showing no signs of stopping. Alabama hit with a torrential downpour. And right now, all eyes on the Northeast. A water-filled parking lot in New Jersey, and howling wind and rain in Philadelphia. Our Bill Kerins is standing by right now to track where the threat is headed next. But we're going to begin tonight with Emily Akeda as New York braces for a potential flood emergency.
16: Tonight, a dangerous deluge of wind and rain bearing down on tens of millions and pressing eastward. Emergency crews waded through water to evacuate residents as floodwaters rose in this Kentucky neighborhood today.
17: I take a look to my right and everybody's car's underwater.
16: The deadly stretch of storms lighting up the sky and spawning massive tornadoes. In Indiana, calls flooded Evansville police and fire overnight, where storefronts were peeled off and neighborhoods clobbered. Daylight revealing the extent of the damage.
18: Very violent, very, very violent.
16: Two people died in Jefferson County after a barrage of suspected tornadoes tore through Illinois Sunday.
19: Oh, my God.
16: Massive funnels caught on camera and seen throwing debris. The state has nearly 200 tornado reports so far in 2026, breaking its annual record just halfway through the year. Across the Northeast, there are concerns for flash flooding with the potential for 1 to 2 inches of rain an hour, with the sweeping storm threat not over yet.
15: And Emily Akeda joins us now from the rain in New York. So, Emily, we can see those storm clouds have rolled in behind you. What is the scene like?
14: Yeah, that's right, Ryan. Those storm clouds really starting to obscure the George Washington Bridge behind me. Traffic slowed to a crawl, making for a messy evening commute across much of the Northeast. The weather also proving problematic at so many major airports today, causing ground stops and delays from D.C. all the way up to Boston. There have already been more than 6,000 delays today across the U.S. At LaGuardia Airport, nearly a third of flights have been delayed with more rain coming overnight, Ryan.
15: Okay, Emily Acata, stay safe out there. Let's now get to NBC News meteorologist Bill Kerins. Bill, it is going to be a messy commute home in the Northeast. We saw some pretty torrential rain here in Washington, D.C. Track out the rest of the night for us.
19: Yeah, Ryan, up till about an hour ago, this has been just a big inconvenience. But now we're actually hearing about a possible tornado in Burke, Virginia, to the southwest of downtown D.C. by about 45 minutes or so. And there's just trees that are all just sheared off. We haven't seen a lot of significant damage to homes, but power lines are down. And so that's kind of the threat. Isolated tornado through the rest of this evening and down tree limbs is probably the biggest risk, mostly in North Carolina, now in Virginia. The airports, any summer thunderstorm that goes through, it's going to look like this. And this has been pretty bad. Ground stops because of the storms currently. D.C., Baltimore, Philly's at 75. Still a ground stop in New York, and the storms haven't been with us in a while. JFK's about 45. And even Boston Logan still about 75-minute delays. Here's the radar from Washington, D.C., right here. And Burke, Virginia is located right here just outside the Beltway. So that's where the possible tornado was. Notice the worst of these storms are now heading out towards the Delmarva. Up to the north, World Cup match still suspended because of thunderstorms that have been rolling in and out of Philadelphia. One just exited. You notice this little one bubbling up to the south. So it's an open-air stadium. So if any lightning, obviously, they can't be playing the match. So that's probably going to be at least another half hour till they can resume. Further to the south, we do have a tornado warning near Dalton, Georgia. This is radar indicated, not on the ground, but it just shows you every up and down the East Coast as the storm system kicks through isolated severe storms. We even got a tornado warning not far from Pueblo, Colorado, with some storms coming out of the Rockies too. Flash flooding. We've made it through this event so far without anything really bad. We do have a couple flash flood warnings south of Pittsburgh. Numerous areas around Trenton, New Jersey now under flash flood warnings. That's kind of the worst of it. A lot of the other flood watches are slowly being dropped. Tomorrow, the risk is less. 6 million people coming out of Colorado into areas of Kansas. And we still have those heat headlines, too. That'll be one of the big stories towards the end of the week, Ryan, when our friends in Phoenix hit a lovely 115 degrees later this week.
15: They'll tell us it's a dry heat. All right. Thank you, Bill. We appreciate it. Tonight, we do have some new reporting on the search for Nancy Guthrie, who was abducted from her home nearly 5 months ago. NBC News now has more information on the investigation, including the contents of one of the notes sent to media outlets following her disappearance. Here's Liz Kreutz.
20: Tonight, for the first time, NBC News is reporting new details about one of two notes sent to media outlets regarding Nancy Guthrie's abduction. According to three people familiar with the matter, the second note indicated the 84-year-old had died. It did not contain an apology or any request for payment for the release of her body. After that note was sent, Savannah and her siblings posted this message.
21: We received your message, and we understand. We beg you now to return our mother to us so that we can celebrate with her. This is the only way we will have peace. This is very valuable to us, and we will pay.
20: That note was sent just days after media outlets received an alleged ransom note saying Nancy was safe and demanding cryptocurrency in exchange for her release. Investigators involved in the case believe the notes are potentially credible, a sentiment shared by Savannah.
22: There are a lot of different notes, I think, that came, and I think most of them, it's my understanding, are not real. I believe the two notes that we received, that we responded to, I tend to believe those are real.
20: Months later, investigators are still trying to identify this masked man seen on Nancy's Nest camera the night she was taken. The Pima County Sheriff's Office says Google, which owns Nest, has retrieved hundreds of other images from cameras around her house, but nothing more showing anything suspicious.
15: And Liz Kreutz joins me now. So, Liz, what does this mean as far as the investigation goes?
14: Hey, Ryan. Well, unfortunately, not much. Bottom line, this case is still unsolved. There are no new developments. There's been no major break in this case. The family, Savannah, says they are still in agony, just waiting, hoping for answers. And a reminder that the family is still offering that $1 million reward for any information that leads to Nancy. Ryan.
15: All right, Liz, thank you so much for that. Now to the deadly shooting in Canada, a gunman opening fire on police officers and civilians in Montreal. Aaron McLaughlin has the video, which we want to warn some may find disturbing.
0: Tonight, chilling footage shows the dramatic final moments when a gunman opened fire on police and bystanders in Montreal.
1: Oh my God, oh my God, oh my God!
0: The video is so graphic, we cannot show you most of it. You see an officer shot, another officer crouching for cover, gun drawn, as shots ring out. In a separate video, you hear a terrified eyewitness.
1: Oh my God, oh my God, oh my God!
0: You see a bystander drop to the ground, the body of the police officer nearby. What appears to be the suspect, wearing camouflage and armed with a rifle, rushes toward the other officer. The suspect eventually shot dead. Montreal police say officers had responded to a 911 call of shots fired and a gun protruding from the window of a hotel. Officials say the suspect opened fire on police when they arrived. They say an officer and bystander were killed. Eyewitness Heidi Doctor's two kids were getting a haircut nearby.
3: Nauseous. I mean, knowing that my son literally was on a scooter on that street with no protection other than a helmet and was minutes from when the shootings took place, I haven't processed it yet.
0: Police have yet to release the names of the victims. Tonight, Canada's second largest city reeling.
15: And Aaron McLaughlin joins us now. So, Aaron, do we have any information at all on the identities of the victims or the suspect?
23: At this point, Ryan, authorities have yet to name the suspect. They've also yet to name the two victims. They remain very tight-lipped, pointing to this ongoing independent investigation into what exactly unfolded there in Montreal. We are getting an update about a second officer who was shot. We understand, according to authorities, that she is in critical but stable condition. No word if that is the other officer you see crouching in that video. Ryan.
15: Okay, Aaron McLaughlin, thank you for that. Now to Kansas City and the latest in a multi-day manhunt. Today, law enforcement returning to the home of the suspect. They say went on a deadly shooting spree along a busy road just before a World Cup match last week. According to authorities, he opened fire at five locations across the city, killing one person and injuring four others. I want to bring in Maggie Vespa now, who's been tracking this investigation for us. So, Maggie, what do we know about what brought SWAT teams to that home, and did they find anything?
24: Ryan, we don't know if they found anything. This happened just in the last few hours. In fact, that video, if we can pull it back up, we just got it into our newsroom. Basically, Kansas City police leading this investigation, saying those SWAT teams that you see in that video returning to that home in Independence, Missouri, to try and find evidence to help them track down the suspect in this shooting spree. 22-year-old Oscar Sanchez Munoz, who again is the person who they believe carried out that spree at five locations along that busy highway last Tuesday. So a week ago tomorrow, just before the Argentina-Algeria World Cup game, the first World Cup match in Kansas City. By the way, my producer and I just talked to the neighbor who filmed that video. He's afraid for his own safety, knowing that his neighbor, police believe, was involved in this. And he says he's talked to his neighbor before. He knows Sanchez Munoz, just kind of talking with two neighbors in passing. He says, I've never had any interaction with him that makes me concerned for my safety or concerned for his mental health. He says this is all incredibly shocking to him, but all the more shocking as he sees these headlines unfold. The FBI, Ryan, offering a $25,000 reward for information that leads to Sanchez Munoz's arrest and warning people he's to be considered armed and dangerous and not to approach him.
15: So he's still very much on the loose, but there was some confusion today about a report that the search might be over. What happened there?
24: Yeah, this raised so many eyebrows. Frankly, I'll be real, Ryan, this was such a mess. Acting Attorney General Todd Blanche went on Fox News this morning and said live on the air that he believed that authorities had tracked the suspect to a home in Missouri. It's unclear if he was referring to the one in that video. And then he said, and I want to read his direct quote here. He said, "You saw he's out there allegedly just shooting multiple different places. and you have somebody dead, and so hopefully we got him. Again, one of the five victims, an Uber driver, was killed in this shooting spree. So it's unclear if he's referring to the victim or to Sanchez Munoz. The anchor followed up and said, does that mean that you believe the suspect is dead? And Acting Attorney General Blanche basically said, we believe so, but we're hoping to confirm. That prompted responses from Kansas City police, who said, if that's true, no one's told us, basically. And they later confirmed today that they have not found their suspect dead or alive. So the search is very much still ongoing, Ryan.
2: It's got to make a lot of people nervous there. All right, Maggie Vespa, thank you so much for that. Here in Washington, Vice President J.D. Vance returning tonight from the first round of peace talks with Iran. NBC News learning more about tense moments during those critical meetings. Garrett Haake has this one.
4: Tonight, Vice President J.D. Vance returning to the U.S., touting a so-called roadmap for further peace talks with the Iranian regime.
5: This is laying a foundation for what could be a truly transformed Middle East, but we haven't built the house yet.
4: Saying Iran agreed to allow U.N. nuclear inspectors back into their country, and diplomatic mechanisms were created to ensure Iran will keep the Strait of Hormuz open.
6: We have an open strait, and we have a country that will never have a nuclear weapon.
4: The national average for gas dropping to $3.87 a gallon, and oil now down to $75 a barrel. And in a move that could net billions of dollars for the Iranian regime, for the next 60 days, the Trump administration will allow Iran to sell oil freely on the open market and take payment in dollars for the first time in decades. While President Trump saying if any Iranian funds are unfrozen in the future, Iran would have to buy American agriculture.
6: They're buying it exclusively from us. Corn, soybeans, should be a lot of money.
4: But the deal to stop the war and start these talks still sparking significant skepticism from key Trump allies and former officials.
10: Is the MOU problematic? Yeah. I'd rather try diplomacy than take it off the table.
25: Do you support this deal?
26: Well, look, I like the fact that we've extended the ceasefire. I like the fact that the strait is being opened up. There are many of the points that I have serious questions about and concerns about.
2: And Garrett Haake joins us now live from the White House. So, Garrett, we are starting to finally see gas prices come down tonight. Are we getting more positive developments in the Strait of Hormuz as well?
27: Well, it looks that way, Ryan. According to a tracking agency, S&P Global Intelligence, 15 tankers passed through the strait today. It may not sound like a lot, but it's the most in a single day since the war began. So we're still not up to the pre-war numbers, but it does show that, especially after some tense moments at this weekend's talks, the standoff in the strait, at least, appears to be thawing. Ryan?
2: Okay. Garrett Haake, live at the White House. Garrett, thank you for that. Next tonight, we remember Alan Greenspan, the influential economist who chaired the Federal Reserve for two decades and the beloved husband of our NBC colleague, Andrea Mitchell. He died at 100 years old from complications of Parkinson's disease. NBC's Kelly O'Donnell takes a look back at his legacy.
28: His words moved markets and shaped a long season of American prosperity.
29: My job was, What do I worry about tomorrow?
28: Alan Greenspan served as chairman of the Federal Reserve for nearly two decades through four presidencies, nominated by President Reagan in 1987.
30: Today, it's my pleasure to welcome Alan Greenspan back to official service to his country.
28: Appointed again by a Democrat, President Bill Clinton.
31: During his tenure, he has inspired confidence and for good reason.
28: And in 2005, honored with the Medal of Freedom by George W. Bush.
32: The era of Chairman Greenspan will always be known as one of phenomenal economic growth.
28: Greenspan said he intentionally made his public statements hard to interpret.
29: The housing market in the United States is quite heterogeneous.
28: Greenspan stands out in public life now for his willingness to admit mistakes. A housing bubble he did not foresee, opposition to certain regulations that hastened the financial crisis of 2008.
29: The crisis, however, has turned out to be much broader than anything I could have imagined.
28: Though he held a doctorate in economics, his early years were invested in music, studying clarinet and piano. He became a professional musician.
29: The most important economic decision that I made was to leave the music business.
28: The chairman was also a partner to Andrea Mitchell for more than 42 years, married since 1997, sharing their own irrational exuberance.
29: If the nation can balance its budget, so can Andrea.
28: Today, Andrea said he will be remembered for his brilliance and his kindness. Alan Greenspan, a century of life, a career of consequence. Kelly O'Donnell, NBC News, Washington.
2: And he will be missed. We are back in a moment with the deadly carjacking caught on camera, how bystanders stepped in to stop the suspect. Plus, disturbing video of a Tesla crashing into a home, why the feds are now investigating tonight. And the massive roadside blast as a fireworks stand goes up in flames. We'll show you how that scene, we'll show you that scene, I should say, ahead on Top Story.
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0: Welcome back. In Boston, police are investigating a carjacking captured on camera. A man removing the driver, then speeding off and killing a woman on the sidewalk. Then others stepped in to capture him. Stephanie Gosk has more.
1: Tonight, a carjacking suspect is being evaluated for mental health issues after a terrifying scene in Boston Saturday. Police say Ibrahim Matos threw a woman out of her car before driving off. Security camera video shows the car tearing down a sidewalk, striking Mabinti Jane. The 32-year-old was pronounced dead at the scene.
2: We all saw it because her last word was, "I'm dying today." So he was, like, so traumatized because we're like, oh, my God, what's going on?
1: Matos eventually smashed into a city bus. That's when bystanders sprung into action, physically restraining him. Witnesses capturing the moment when police got there and made the arrest. Today, the 37-year-old stood in court facing multiple charges, including carjacking and murder. A forensic psychologist speaking at the arraignment.
3: He reports he has PTSD. Brother reports he suffers from schizophrenia.
1: Jane's family left heartbroken.
4: We're still saddened, shocked, and disturbed.
1: Accused of crimes that could put him in prison for life, the judge ordered Matos spend 20 days in a state hospital to determine if he is fit to stand trial. In the state of Massachusetts, if someone is determined to be unfit to stand trial, then the legal proceedings stop and that person receives treatment. The idea is to restore competency so that the trial can move forward. Back to you.
0: All right. Thank you, Stephanie. Now to the fatal crash involving a Tesla. The driver telling police he was using an automated driving assistance system when he crashed into a home, killing a 76-year-old grandmother who was inside. And late tonight, we're hearing from Tesla CEO Elon Musk. Aaron Gilchrist has the details.
5: Tonight, this fatal Tesla crash, now the focus of a federal traffic safety investigation. A doorbell camera capturing the moments before a Tesla Model 3 slams into a home in Katy, Texas. Police say 76-year-old Martha Avila was standing in her front room when the accident happened Friday night.
6: That's where my mom was.
5: Officials say she was flown to the hospital where she was pronounced dead.
7: This is how it came in.
5: Her family sharing videos from inside the home on Facebook showing the devastation left behind.
7: This is their room where they play and they do homework. Everything got damaged.
5: The driver, Michael Butler, told authorities he was using an automated driving assistance system at the time of the crash, but it's not clear which specific feature the driver had engaged.
8: We're still evaluating what caused that car to fail to control its speed just before this crash.
5: Tesla's Model 3s come equipped with traffic-aware cruise control, which maintains a set driving speed and following distance. Drivers can also subscribe to FSD, or full self-driving mode, that has automated stopping and turning. Both modes are intended for use by a fully attentive driver, according to Tesla's website. Earlier this year, Tesla officially discontinued autopilot in the U.S., a different feature that has been linked to deadly incidents. Last year, a federal jury found Tesla partly liable in a 2019 Florida car crash that killed a pedestrian and left another person badly injured when the car was in autopilot mode. Tesla has not responded to multiple requests for comment on this crash.
0: And Aaron Gilchrist joins us now. I mean, this story is a nightmare on many levels, Aaron. And as you say in your piece, there was no official statement from Tesla, but we do know that Elon Musk is posting about this now.
9: Yeah, in the last hour or so, Musk responded to a posted headline on X, and we can show you what he had to say in response to this headline about this crash having happened. He wrote, "Yes, this makes no sense. FSD, or the full self-driving feature that the Teslas have, drives slowly through neighborhood streets, and this was a high-speed crash." And then just below that, there was a response to Musk's post by another leader at Tesla, the gentleman who develops a lot of the AI technology for Tesla. He said, "Yep, in this case, the driver manually overrode self-driving by pressing the accelerator all the way to 100% of the accelerator pedal in this residential area. They reached a speed of 73 miles per hour during the crash and had the accelerator pressed even after the crash." Obviously, this is not coming through an official channel of communication from leaders at Tesla, Ryan, but it's something that, of course, is raising questions about who exactly was responsible or what was responsible for this crash that ended up killing a grandmother.
0: Yeah, he seems to be speaking about it as if they have that data and information. It would be interesting to see if they'll present that if there becomes some sort of an investigation or trial. But let's talk more about the Tesla driver and what type of charges he could face.
9: Yeah, at this point, we know that the driver in this accident was hurt pretty badly. He was taken to the hospital by ambulance. We haven't gotten an update on his condition or whether he was quickly released from the hospital. We also, at this point, there are no charges that have been filed against him in this accident. The sheriff's office in Harris County, Texas, just outside, happened just outside Houston, did say that they are trying to talk to people who are knowledgeable about Teslas to try to get a better understanding of the automated features of these vehicles so that they can continue their investigation. And we noted as well, Ryan, that the National Highway Traffic Safety Administration has said it is launching a special investigation, a special crash investigation is what they call it, to try to figure out exactly what happened here, whether this was something that was mostly human error or human responsibility or was a fault of the vehicle that was involved here, Ryan.
0: Well, there's no doubt that that car was moving at a very high rate of speed. The video clearly demonstrates that. Aaron, thanks for being on top of it. We appreciate it. Coming up, the wild scene on the water. A jet ski exploding, sending a girl flying in the air. That dramatic video and how she's doing tonight. Plus, the close call at one of the nation's busiest airports. Two planes nearly colliding on the runway. What went wrong? Stay with us.
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0: Back now with Top Stories News Feed, starting in Los Angeles, where the superintendent of the nation's second largest school district has officially resigned. Alberto Carvalho stepping down months after he was placed on administrative leave following an FBI raid at his home and office. It happened back in February. The agency still has not said what it's investigating, but Carvalho has denied any wrongdoing. And take a look at this intense video out of Texas. A teen sent flying into the air when her jet ski exploded. Police say it happened last week as she was trying to fill it up with gas. You can see that jet ski there on fire. Witnesses told local media they helped pull her from the water onto the dock. Authorities say the teen is expected to be okay. And in Oklahoma, a colorful roadside explosion. when a fireworks stand went up in flames. Video from people driving by capturing the scene. No word yet on what caused the blast. First responders say crews quickly got the fire under control and that nobody was hurt. Now to Boston, where the FAA is investigating a close call in which a plane with more than 100 people on board had to abort landing to avoid a possible collision. It's the latest in a string of airplane near misses as the summer travel season kicks into full swing. NBC's Tom Costello covers aviation for us and has the details. So, Tom, what are we learning about what happened here?
16: Well, this happened on Saturday morning, and it was pretty serious. In fact, it happened at Logan Airport involving a Delta Airlines flight inbound from Dallas and an American Airlines flight preparing to take off to Charlotte. Now, that Delta flight was coming in to land on one runway. The American flight started its takeoff from another intersecting runway, and that forced the Delta pilot to abandon the landing attempt and execute what's called a go-around. He got an alert in the cockpit saying go around. He did. The confusion among the pilots and air traffic control was all caught on tape. Take a listen.
18: Delta 2361 going around because of America.
19: America 3161, where are you going?
18: You cleared it for takeoff, 3161.
16: Yeah, that's kind of critical right there. The controller is asking the American pilot, where are you going? And the pilot says, you just cleared us for takeoff. The evidence suggests that they may have come within 300 feet of each other. That's very close. Delta tells NBC News that their flight crew followed established procedures after the plane systems warned of potential traffic. That flight with 129 passengers, six crew members, landed safely and everybody deplaned normally. As for the American flight, it continued on to Charlotte. American is referring all comment now to the FAA, which says it's looking into how these two aircraft ended up on a possible collision course. This just in, NTSB is also going to investigate, Ryan.
0: Am I crazy, Tom? It does feel like we're hearing more and more about these near miss incidents. Are they happening more frequently?
16: We've had quite a few just this year alone, right? I mean, you may recall that there were a couple of incidents. We had a Nashville case just a few months ago. Out of Nashville's airport where two Southwest planes nearly collided. An air traffic controller gave one of the pilots permission to execute a go around as they were landing, putting them directly into the path of a departing Southwest plane. Both pilots responded to their onboard TCAS alerts, taking evasive action to avoid a crash. And then the other incident that we talked about, this happened just a couple of days after that at New York's JFK Airport. In fact, there, an American Airlines flight coming into land missed its approach. And then it was coming into land at JFK, missed the approach, and so then it came very dangerously close to an Air Canada regional jet that was also coming into land. So the FAA, Ryan, just today announced it is about to start rolling out a major software upgrade to air traffic control systems nationwide. It's going to start in the fall. It's going to take until the end of 2028. The whole idea is to proactively identify potential risks with traffic congestion, for example, also weather, also runway, identify that in advance and already proactively move planes out of the way of potential conflicts.
0: We're very lucky that these weren't a lot worse because this could have been
16: catastrophic.
0: Yeah.
16: Absolutely.
0: All right. Yeah. Tom, thanks for being on the topic.
16: Yep, you bet.
0: It. Still to come tonight, another major shakeup in the UK. Keir Starmer officially out. What we're learning about the new leader expected to take over. Plus, the record-breaking moment at the World Cup. Messi doing what Messi does. We'll break down all the action, including one squad's surprising Cinderella run. That's it.
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3: We're back now with a major political upheaval overseas. British Prime Minister Keir Starmer resigning after a swell of pressure from inside his own party and from President Trump. And NBC's Danielle Hemangian is following this for us from London tonight. Danielle, it's hard to believe, but this is the sixth UK prime minister in just 7 years. What was the tipping point here for Starmer?
4: There were so many things, but I think the tipping point were local elections held in May, which were seen as a sort of litmus test for Keir Starmer. Local Labour councillors, more than 400 of them losing their job across the country. After that, we saw ministerial resignations, and it became clear that the countdown was on until Keir Starmer's resignation. This was another political earthquake, and we've seen quite a few over the past decade or so since the UK voted to leave the European Union, which is 10 years tomorrow, by the way, which has sort of, you know, highlighted the question here, you know, is this country ungovernable and why is that? Well, Keir Starmer was elected back in 2024, won a landslide victory, a majority of the seats in Westminster behind me, but did not win the popular vote was quite low, 33% or so, I think. So there were a number of reasons why he was so unpopular. I mean, he was not a great communicator. He was seen as very indecisive. There were policy U-turns. There was, of course, a scandal involving Peter Mandelson, who he appointed as UK ambassador to Washington, knowing he had links to Jeffrey Epstein. Of course, all that, as I say, culminating in those local elections. And then last week, of course, Andy Burnham, remember that name, he won a special election, paving the way now to replace him as Prime Minister of the UK, Ryan.
3: Of course, it does feel like our heads are spinning with all these new prime ministers in the United Kingdom, but that means that someone else needs to step up. Who should we expect to get the job now, and what could it mean for relations with the United States?
4: Yes, Andy Burnham. So he is now back in Westminster. He is an MP. He's just been elected as an MP, but not a newcomer to politics, not a newcomer to Westminster. He's served in previous previous Labour prime ministers. Now, the thing with Andy Burnham is that, you know, he has been in politics for many years. He's been called the King of the North for defending northern regions who feel abandoned and neglected by the South. He's been the mayor of Manchester. But as his critics have pointed out, it's one thing to run a city. It's another thing entirely to run a country. What a prime minister Andy Burnham would do in terms of its, you know, the UK's relationship with the US, that remains to be seen. He's not laid out what his foreign policy is going to be, but something tells me that it'll be quite different to that of Keir Starmer, who, by the way, there's already talk of appointing Keir Starmer a foreign minister. It's been a long day. It's not over yet. British politics moves quite quickly, Ryan.
3: Danielle, thank you so much. Staying overseas with Top Stories Global Watch, starting with the brutal heat wave sweeping across Europe. In France, authorities say at least 18 people have died, most from reported drownings and heat-related health issues. Many schools there now closed. And in the UK, forecasters say the temperatures are expected to set new records this week, warning that it could impact power and phone services. And a terrifying moment in southwest China when a paraglider got stuck high up in the air after accidentally hitting a construction crane. You can see him dangling from the tower. Unclear exactly how long he was up there for, but local media reports firefighters used a ladder to rescue him safely. And more wild video out of China. This one showing a runaway bull charging down a street, throwing two people into the air, leaving them both hurt and sending others scrambling. Police say the bull escaped yesterday from a nearby food market and that they eventually captured it. And here in the States, history made at the World Cup. Soccer superstar Lionel Messi breaking the all-time men's World Cup scoring record today, helping Argentina defeat Austria. For more on the incredible run he is having, I want to bring in Lori Lindsay. She's a soccer analyst and a former member of the U.S. Women's National Team. Lori, wow. We all knew how great Messi is and the potential for him to be great again in this World Cup. But whether or not he's the greatest of all time, there's no doubt that this feat, being the all-time goal-scoring record in a men's World Cup, this puts him in a league of his own, doesn't it?
5: Oh, yes, certainly. I mean, yeah, he is remarkable. I mean, to be living in the same era as him playing has just been extraordinary. And to witness what he's done, 5 goals in 2 games in this World Cup is sensational. And it does feel like he is just playing on another level than everybody else. And obviously, he's adapted his game and continued to evolve to match where he is in his age. But not only this World Cup, Major League Soccer, which I cover those games as well, we get to see him week in and week out with Inter Miami. So not surprising, but also just extraordinary feat for him. So congratulations to Messi, but also how wonderful it is for us to be witnessing it in what will be his last World Cup.
3: Yeah, I'm certainly not a soccer expert, but he seems to make it look pretty easy, which I know it's not.
5: There have
3: been so many great underdog stories in this World Cup. You called the Cape Verde game this week. They pulled out a draw against Uruguay. They're the third smallest country competing, but do they actually have a shot of making it out of the group stage?
5: Yes, and they, let's not forget, their very first World Cup game, they tied Spain as well. So to tie Spain and hold them scoreless and then to play Uruguay last night and go up originally, then go down 2-1 late in the first half and then come back in the second half to tie it 2-2. Also extraordinary. It's just a remarkable story for them to score their first goal in that game, but then also to come back and tie. So this team, I think you cannot underestimate them by any means. We saw what they can do defensively, and they've been able to adapt versus two of these top teams. And the two top teams, especially Spain, but also Uruguay, we thought were going to be the 1-2 teams in this group. But for them to play Saudi Arabia in their last game, they have the ability to beat them. They could go as the number two because Uruguay is going to have to play Spain. And as Spain continues to build into this World Cup and Uruguay has had some shaky starts, I would give the upper hand, obviously, to Spain. So

0: as often as like the Frances and the Argentinas, England teams that we usually typically see whenever there is an international break for these teams to play. But Cape Verde, we're seeing at the world stage, and they've been tremendous so far.
1: A true underdog story. All right, Lori, Lindsay, thank you so much for joining us. We appreciate it. When
0: Yeah,
1: we come
0: thank you.
1: back, the family that runs its household with a team of AI agents. We'll hear from the mom about how it works and why they turn to the tech. Plus, remembering Clive Davis, the musical mastermind who helped shape the careers of legendary artists from Whitney Houston to Bruce Springsteen.
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4: We're back now with the family welcoming AI into their home. They're featured in a New York Magazine article entitled "The Mom Who Runs a Household with a Staff of AI Agents." In it, the mom of seven, Jessie Janae, explains how these AI agents handle everyday tasks like ordering groceries, answering emails, dealing with finances, and even making homeschool lesson plans. And unlike those popular AI chatbots, her team of AI agents act autonomously. For more on how it works, I want to bring in Jessie Janae to hear the story. I have to say, there was a lot of me that was very interested in this article as a dad of four, not quite seven, but of four. So I know how hectic a busy household can be. Talk to me about how this idea started and talk to me about some of the typical things that you use your AI agents for.
5: So I ran a tech company before, always have loved technology. And as soon as I realized that technology and AI agents could do a lot of the admin that me as a mom, and I actually have four bio kids as a mom, could actually lift off my plate, ordering groceries, doing a lot of the perfunctory things in my day to day, such as like calendar work, my mind exploded. I wanted to do everything with AI because all the time I can rest to actually be with my kids is amazing.

0: amazing to me.
1: So obviously this sounds great, but talk to me a little bit about how you actually make this a reality. Walk us through how you talk to one of your agents to try and solve some of these everyday problems that you and your family deal with.
0: So currently where we are, there's a decent amount of setup to some of these agent workflows. But for instance, I have set up an agent that can order things for me on Amazon. So after a bit of wiring things together, making sure they have the correct permissions, I can actually make a voice note and say, I'm out of wipes for my baby. And the rest is like not me. So the rest is actually an agent who knows my preferences. All I have to say is I'm out of wipes. I don't have to specify brands. Order actually occurs, and then my agent orders in their own name. My assistant agent is named Claire, and so boxes actually arrive to my house in the name of Claire, and I just get wipes.
1: Yeah, the New York Magazine article talked about an example of that, about a children's book that was sent to your doorstep that you weren't even expecting, which sounds good, but maybe also a little creepy. How are you able to allow these agents to spend money on items without your knowledge? How do you know they're going to spend your money appropriately?
0: When you get comfortable with the technology, you realize that it is actually always trying to do what you asked, but you do need to be as specific as you'd like in your asks. So actually with the children's book, I built, also using AI, I built a website that's like my dream website for ordering children's books. And so my prompt for ordering books is always select something off that website based on what we're going to be doing that week or that month. Do we have a trip coming up? Are we doing a certain lesson? So in this case, I trust and know that the agent will be buying something that I already kind of have in my wheelhouse because it's from a website I built myself. So just like anything, you need to parameterize. Like, it's almost like an employee. Like, it needs some instruction to make sure it does what you'd like. But then every time I get one of these books, it's actually really quite delightful.
1: Yeah. Obviously, not everyone is comfortable with artificial intelligence and the way that it's creeping in to our everyday lives. Obviously, you think it's changed your life for the better, but have you received any backlash? What would you say to people that are a little bit hesitant to embrace AI?
0: I think it's completely normal. This is effectively an intelligence that is not human. I would encourage people to actually try things themselves. The other thing I would encourage people to think about is a new technology is only as good as sort of the people using it. So if we'd all like to see new workflows that are inspirational to us, then we need to do the things we're passionate about. I'm passionate about homeschooling. I'm passionate about children's books. So I'm building AI that helps me with those things. I don't think that fear and not using a new technology necessarily helps it go in the right direction. So my view is jump in and use it on something that helps your daily life. And then we're all going to be a little less afraid about our new AI future.
1: Okay. All right. Jesse Jenea, thank you so much for joining us. We appreciate it.
0: Thank you.
1: And finally tonight, we're remembering the life and legacy of Clive Davis, the legendary music mogul who discovered some of the biggest voices, including Whitney Houston and Bruce Springsteen. Here's Tom.
2: He didn't write the songs. And he never sang a note. But for 60 years, Clive Davis, known as the man with the golden ears, found and guided some of the greatest musicians of modern times.
3: For a kid that came from Brooklyn, this is a dream come true.
2: Trusted his gut, signing Janis Joplin in the 60s, revolutionizing rock history, and launching a legendary streak of spotting talent across genres.
4: Truthfully, I feel that little tingle, you know, that proverbial, sure. It might be a cliche, but you feel that tingle up and down your spine, and you just know that you're in the presence of somebody special.
2: He was behind some of the biggest names in music. Bruce Springsteen, Billy Joel, and his iconic song, Piano Man.
5: Sing us a song, you're the piano man. Sing us a song tonight.
2: and introducing Carlos Santana to a new and younger audience. Maybe his crowning achievement. Discovering Whitney Houston in the 80s when she was just a teenager.
6: For me, who's done it? For you, who's done it? The thrill is doing it again and finding great pleasure
7: yes.
6: from it.
2: A titan who shaped the music industry and whose impact will be felt for generations to come.
6: You do it as long as the hits keep coming. I'm not going to be in this business 1 minute longer than when the hits stop coming. But the hits are coming in great profusion. I love it. So you just do what comes natural.
1: For more on Clive Davis's incredible career and impact, I want to bring in Ben Cesario. He's a music reporter for The New York Times. Ben, thanks so much for joining me. You know, it's kind of hard to comprehend how many music legends that Clive Davis guided over the years. I mean, you've got Whitney Houston, Janis Joplin, Bruce Springsteen, Neil Diamond, Kelly Clarkson. The list just goes on and on. How is one person able to spot so much talent?
8: Well, one is just that he stayed in the business long past the age when other people might have retired. You know, he's still been active until very recently. And he really did have a knack for spotting talent and recognizing what made those people special. And he also liked to get involved in the making of the records, choosing the songs, choosing the producers that they would work with. He had a knack for doing that and for really striking gold sometimes.
1: Yeah, and maybe talk to me a little bit more about that, the actual very specific role he played in many of these artists' careers. You mentioned that he picked producers, helped work with the songs. How did he actually build some of these careers into what they became?
8: Well, sometimes, like with Bruce Springsteen, you know, he signed Bruce and was there for his first record. And his contribution there was when Bruce finished the album, that's Greetings from Asbury Park. You know, Clive said the sort of classic record company boss line. He said, "I don't hear a single. Go back and give me a single." And Bruce went back and did Blinded by the Light. And, you know, so sometimes it was just that bit of encouragement. But then there are stories like Whitney Houston, where he spent a couple of years combing through demo tapes of songs from songwriters for her debut album, looking for just the right song. And he put in that time and it worked. You know, her debut album was a phenomenal success. And he really viewed that as a sort of project to sort of find the right songs, the right production, work very hard on it. And it worked beautifully at that time.
1: He had kind of his own different eras. There was, of course, the Columbia Records era. He launched his own label in Arista Records. He was also a chief creative officer at Sony. How do you think he changed the course of the music industry?
8: Well, in some ways, he was a throwback. He was kind of the last of the great moguls who stayed in the game. I think the way he changed it was by being kind of old-fashioned and, like, sticking with the artist and putting in that work. He was really known for getting deeply involved in the creative work, helping the artist do their best, choosing the songs, sending them back to the studio if he didn't feel like it was quite right. And, you know, that is something that has sort of gone out of style, but he had loyalty from his artists. When you'd go to his Grammy parties every year, the place was absolutely packed, and there were all of these artists that were singing his praises and thanking him for sort of sticking with them to do the work.
1: Mm-hmm. What an incredible icon. All right, Ben, thank you so much. We appreciate it.
8: Thank you.
1: And thank you so much for watching Top Story. For Tom Yamas, I'm Ryan Nobles in Washington. Stay right there. More news now is on the way.

0: Hi there. Welcome to Meet the Press Now. I'm Ryan Nobles in Washington, where Vice President Vance is on his way back here right now after wrapping up the first round of high-level U.S.-Iran talks in Switzerland. The vice president, as well as mediators Qatar and Pakistan, projecting optimism after those talks, saying all sides agreed to a roadmap to reaching a final deal in 60 days, but that there's much more work to be done.
1: The way that I think about it is very simple. We laid a very good foundation for a successful final deal. The final deal is the house. We set the foundation. We haven't built the house, but we've laid a successful foundation to get to a good place for the American people. I think it's important for all of us to appreciate how much was done, but honestly, there is still a lot to do as we continue to make progress on the nuclear talks, on the economic talks, as we continue to demine the straits and ensure that that flow of traffic continues to pick back up. A lot of progress, but still some work to do, and we're very committed to doing exactly that.
0: The U.S. and Iran have agreed to a new line of communication to ensure that the Strait of Hormuz remains open and to deconflict over issues involving the fighting in Lebanon. The Trump administration also announcing today that the U.S. was temporarily lifting oil sanctions against Tehran. On the thorny issue of Iran's nuclear program, the vice president says that Tehran has agreed to invite U.N. inspectors back to its nuclear sites, but Iran has yet to publicly confirm that.
2: You've said before that you've been cautious on these negotiations, that you believe that people are not always acting in good faith. Have things changed over the past 36 hours during your meeting with Iran and the other mediators?
3: No, all I mean is, look, whether good faith or bad faith, you can't trust anybody's words. You have to trust what they actually do. Letting in the inspectors is a big deal. But again, we're going to see what they actually let the inspectors do once they're in the country. That's going to continually be a part of our negotiation. So my point is not that I trust or distrust anybody. My point is that I trust actions. And what the president has asked us to do is verify what they're doing, focus less on what they're saying.
0: There was clearly tension in the room and moments that threatened to derail the talks, including when Iran announced Saturday that it was closing the Strait of Hormuz, accusing the U.S. of violating the ceasefire and failing to rein in Israel's attacks on Hezbollah in London. President Trump responding, posting on social media, quote, "Iran must immediately stop their highly paid proxies in Lebanon from causing trouble. If they don't, we'll hit Iran very hard again, just like we did last week, only harder." Vice President Vance was asked about whether that threat, plus a report that Iran walked out of the meeting at one point, threw a wrench into the talks.
1: No, they didn't throw a wrench in the system. The thing with the Iranians, yes, they did threaten to walk out, or at least there were social media threats that they would walk out. But we were negotiating well past 1 a.m. yesterday, so they didn't walk out. And their technical team is still here in Bergenstock working with our technical team, actually, as we speak. What we told the Iranians yesterday is, when you guys engage in what us millennials might call trash talk, you can't expect the President of the United States not to respond and not to correct the record. So when they say things that aren't true, the President is going to respond to it. I'm going to respond to it. Americans are going to respond to it.
0: NBC's chief international correspondent Keir Simmons is in Switzerland and has more.
4: Well, Ryan, you can see how picturesque the venue was. The delegates up on the mountain behind the camera there in a five-star resort, they had a view like this while they were negotiating at times. And so perhaps this atmosphere helped them to reach the kind of progress that all sides say that they managed to reach. Certainly the media was kept in a separate area apart from those pool groups that were traveling with the vice president or with the Iranian delegation. So there were many, many media, but it was difficult for them to get any insight, except that extraordinary moment where on camera you could see Vice President Vance in the background at the one side of the room, and then the Iranian foreign minister walk in, talk to the Pakistani prime minister, and leave again. And quickly after that, I was told by a diplomat with knowledge of the talks that the Iranians had indeed said that they would not shake the U.S. officials' hands. Vice President Vance, President Trump's son-in-law, Jared Kushner, his envoy, Steve Witkoff, they would not shake their hands on camera, which I think is an indication of just how much animosity and distrust there is between these two sides. Vice President Vance, of course, in his statement alluding to that, but saying that the threat to walk out was made on social media, not in person. The Iranians carried on negotiating. And certainly my understanding is from people who were in the room that while there was a lot of noise in public, in fact, there was a deliberate intent by all sides to try to move forward and negotiate in good faith, and that's what they were seeing. That's what I was being told continually as we heard these ramifications, for example, allegedly of President Trump's posts by the Iranian delegation. In fact, they were really focused on the detail. And there is a lot of detail, and there will be a lot of detail to look at in the days ahead as these working groups get into it. But certainly, I think what you can summarize in terms of the result, and you're hearing this in different ways from both sides, is that they really built more communication, whether it be the Strait of Hormuz, whether it be Lebanon, which is very tricky because, of course, it involves Hezbollah and Israel. Neither of them, of course, were here. J.D. Vance saying he did speak to the Israelis while the negotiations were happening. Of course, Lebanon's difficult, but still there's that communication now, they say, deconfliction, they say. And then those nuclear inspectors going into Iran. Again, you've got to keep saying some of this, a good deal of this perhaps, are things that have gone wrong since the war or since President Trump left President Obama's nuclear deal. So, for example, this isn't historic. It's not the first time nuclear inspectors have been in Iran. They're going back, effectively. But still, a positive mood from here. Maybe it's in the water.
0: Kier, thank you for that. We do have some breaking news now. We are going to go to the White House, and that's where President Trump is answering questions from reporters as part of an event in the Oval Office. Let's listen in to the president right now.
5: I'm going to have to find out exactly the status, but if the sanctions go out, money's going to be put into this country. All that money's coming back in the form of purchases of food, which they desperately need. They have 91 million people. They can't feed them. So the money that that we lift is going to go to our farmers, largely to our farmers.
6: Can you assure that the Iranians won't use profits from oil sales to rebuild their military?
5: Well, they're not supposed to be doing that, so we'll see. But they're supposed to use money to buy food for their people, because right now their people are very hungry, and they're buying it exclusively from us. Corn, soybeans, should be a lot of money. I hope it's a lot of money.
7: If the war with Iran could cause a worldwide depression, as you noted, Mr. President, are you willing to risk economic catastrophe and strike Iran
5: again? Well, not the way I'm doing it. It's not going to cause depression.
7: Yes, but if they don't abide by the
5: memorandum. Well, nuclear weapon supersedes depression. Depression's real bad. Nuclear weapon will cause depression much more quickly. The way we're doing it, we have the opposite of a depression. We're doing really well. The numbers are incredible. The oil is at a level that nobody's ever seen before. Oil prices are way down. I think they're very comparable to what they were. Chris, I don't know, pretty comparable to what they were before we started.
8: They've returned most of the way back down.
7: Yeah. And so if Iran does not abide by the MOU, are you still willing
5: what
7: for
5: What I didn't say
7: it
5: would cause a depression. I said it could cause a depression. Right. And I said that I don't want to be Herbert Hoover. That's a president I don't want to be because he was in charge during the Great Depression. And certainly a lot of bad things could happen. That would be one of the things. I don't think it would, but if it did. But no, if Iran doesn't live up to their agreement or if they're not behaving, I will do what I have to do.
7: Does that give them leverage over you, Mr. President?
5: Say it.
7: Does that give them leverage, the Iranians' leverage over you?
5: Oh, you're so leverage. Their Navy is gone. Their Air Force is gone. Their leaders are all dead. Their whole country is a mess. Their economy is shot. The Times, the fake New York Times said, it's about the same as it was 4 months ago. No, 4 months ago they had a Navy, 159 ships to be exact. It's gone. The whole Navy's gone. Their 250 airplanes, all gone. Their anti-aircraft is gone. Their radar is gone. These guys love radar. Their radar is gone. Everything's gone. Their leaders are gone. Their whole country is gone. And the Times said, they're about the same as they were 4 months ago. The reason the news is doing so badly, or let's put it another way, the reason that I wanted a landslide, even though I got 92% negative press, all fake press, is because nobody believes the press anymore. And they have to start believing, you know, when the Times and a couple of others, they're grasping for straws. When they say that Iran is about the same as it was 4 months, 4 months ago, they had a powerful Navy, they had a powerful Air Force. You know, most of their missiles are gone. Most of their launching pads are gone. Most of their manufacturing capacity for drones and missiles is gone. About 87% gone. And then I hear, oh, they're in such great shape. No, they're gone. And their first level of leaders, gone. Their second level of leaders, gone. Their third level of leaders, you have to hear the conversations. Who wants to be president? Well, I don't want it. Nobody wants to be president. And then we have to read that they're doing well. They're doing so badly. In the meantime, we're setting records. We have the strongest economy we've ever had. We have $18 to $19 trillion being poured into our country. We're building factories all over the place. We have more people working today than at any time in the history of our country at higher salaries. So when you ask a question like that, it's so stupid.
9: Here's
5: another beauty. Watch this one.
9: Well,
5: here's a real beauty.
9: Early today, the Israeli Prime Minister Benjamin Netanyahu said his forces are not leaving Lebanon. That is a sticking point.
5: Who did he tell that to you?
9: He said it publicly in Israel.
5: Well, we're going to take a look at it.
9: Well, what would you do to make sure that he doesn't?
5: Well, I'm not going to tell you what I'm going to do, but it gets solved. I'm a problem solver. I get problems solved real fast, including with Bibi. Go ahead.
10: Thank you, Mr. President. Thank you. What's the latest you've heard from the Vice President? Are you happy with his negotiations?
5: Yeah.
10: And can you share a little bit about what Secretary Rubio will be doing in the Middle East this week?
5: I think that they're doing a fantastic job. Our secretary is fantastic. I think he's maybe going to go down as the best ever. And I thought J.D. Vance this morning was fantastic. I watched his news conference and from Switzerland. He's a very smart guy. Did a great job. You know, when I look at the Democrats, I call them the Democrats. They're dumb. The Democrats. When I watched that, where one of them thought it was World War XI. She said, World War XI. She read World War II. You know about that, right? This is one of their potential leaders, Ilhan Omar, who married her brother to get into the country, by the way, illegally. But when I watch AOC, have no idea on a simple question, what happened when she was over in Switzerland, which probably never went there before, but she was. And then I watch somebody like J.D. or Marco. What a difference. What a difference. What a difference a brain makes.
11: Mr. President, the candidate is endorsing Cornelius.
12: Sir, you've been quite critical of Prime Minister Starmer, and he's now resigned. Your thoughts, and who would you like to see as the next Prime Minister?
5: I was critical only from the sense, because I think he's a lovely man, but I said, you're really messing up energy. You have windmills all over the place. In the meantime, you have the North Sea oil, and they won't let anybody drill. It's one of the great fields in the world. And they haven't even found most. You know that the U.K. buys much of its energy. You know where? Norway. You know where they get their oil? The North Sea. The U.K. has a much better portion of the North Sea. They don't want to do it for environmental purposes, okay? And I told him, he's a very nice man. I mean, sort of a friend of mine. I mean, he was not good to us with NATO, Pete, right? He said, we can't use the island to land. That was the first. For a couple of weeks, he said, well, but ultimately, I gave it to you. No, that was a bad move. That hurt him badly, But I wish him well, but he's got two problems, energy and immigration and crime. But energy and immigration.
10: He's
5: really hurt himself very, very badly. Please go.
10: Mr. President, can you tell us about your meeting with the defense contractors on Wednesday and what you plan to tell them?
5: The meeting coming up, because I've met with them before. We're building plants all over the country. They are not allowed to take any more stock buybacks. Do you do stock buybacks by any chance? Not too much, right? No, because he wants to invest in product. It's just an artificial way of raising a price if you're running a bad company. So they spend $51 billion on start, you know, on stock buybacks instead of spending them on plants. Now they're spending, they can't do that anymore. Now they are spending a lot of money. We're building many plants throughout the country. They're dealing with General Motors. They're dealing with Ford. But I know General Motors is all excited about building weapons now. They have some plants which are going to switch over, and we're going to build weapons, including the Patriot, including the Tomahawk, and lots of other things. And we're really in a big, strong economic push to do the weapons. And some of the car companies, if they have any excess capacity, they're making a deal to build missiles and the Patriot in particular. We have quite a few of them, but we want to make sure we have always a lot of them.
13: Mr. President of Colombia, the candidate that you endorse.
14: Thank you, Mr. President. Congratulations on the quantum physics EO to all of
13: Thank you.
14: Vice President Vance said that there are mechanisms in place to make sure that there's not escalations with the Strait of Hormuz and with Israel and Lebanon. Can you talk about what those mechanisms are, and are you in direct talks with the Supreme Leader?
5: Yeah, look, here's the thing. As long as they respect us, I don't want to use the word fear because that's an inappropriate word, but as long as they respect us, we're not going to have any trouble. We have total control of the Strait.
14: So the mechanism...
5: You know, we have a Navy that had a blockade. I think the blockade was more impactful than dropping bombs, if you want to know the truth. It was like I said, they call it the steel wall. Nobody got through. Not one ship got through, able to go to Iran. They got through if we wanted them to go through. And we could set that up again in about 15 minutes. I would say, Pete, one phone call. How long would it take? Maybe half hour?
15: They're ready to go
5: minutes?
15: Right now if you need to.
5: It'll be before we finish the meeting. As long as they respect us, we're going to be fine. They don't respect us, things wouldn't be good, but they have a lot of respect. Don't forget, we had presidents that should have done this for 47 years. Nobody did it. Obama gave them a road to a nuclear weapon. I gave them a wall against a nuclear. They can never, under this agreement, they'll never even think about building a nuclear
13: Mr.
5: weapon.
13: Mr. President, on Colombia, they can't...
5: Oh, El Tigre.
13: We know that you had a phone...
5: I endorsed him. He was in 10th place. I endorsed him, and he won the election.
13: Yeah, we know that you had
5: no different than this country.
13: You had a phone conversation with Abelardo.
5: I did. I had a great call.
13: What can you tell us about that phone conversation, and what do you see, what do you anticipate?
5: You're from Colombia?
13: Yes, sir. I'm from Colombia.
5: So he called...
13: A great city.
5: He called me last night, and he thanked me for the endorsement. He won. He won the election. He wasn't anticipated to win, but he won, and he won handily. It's just an honor. He was just a good man. I'd watch him a little bit speak, and he always spoke. You know, when people like me, I like them. It's very simple. It's a very simple formula, and I like them. He said really nice things about me and the job we've done in the United States, and very, very powerful. And he won an election in Colombia that I don't know. Some people were surprised because he was a little bit further down the pack, but he won easily last night. He won by called me at 8:30 in the evening just to thank me very much. And I said, you ran a great campaign. He's El Tigre, right?
13: Yeah, And what do you anticipate for the relation with Colombia?
5: Good. Much better. It'll be better. He's going to be a great president.
16: Mr. President,
7: are the contractors who did the initial work for the reflecting pool, are they to blame for the current condition, or is it
5: we had vandalism. No, vandals. You know, we have I think 290, 300 foot slit right through it, probably a box cutter or a knife of some kind. Or we had people lifting up the basic, some of the, but it's not a lot of damage, but we'll probably have to let the water out and refix it. They went in there with a knife. I was just told by the people over at Parks, they have five people are arrested and five people are under investigation right now. And it's a sad thing. In addition to that, we put brand new, beautiful grass all around. They put these massive letters on the grass. You probably know about that, right? And they said 86-47. They probably got that from the dirty cop, Comey. You know he's a dirty cop, don't you? Dirty cop. He's a crooked guy. They destroyed the grass. So that's a big thing. But we're going to get it back very soon.
7: National Guard and police have been all over the mall. How would these vandals have gotten so close to do something like that?
15: Do you have any proof of this?
5: I mean, we didn't have a lot of them then. Who would think that somebody would go into a pool and take a knife and start cutting it?
15: Do you have proof of that?
5: We have proof.
15: Photos or videos?
5: Well, let's put it this way. When you have a 350, I think it's 350, not 250, a 350-foot slit from one end to the other, you think that's proof? Getting desperate?
9: The reporters have been down there today looking for that slit that you mentioned. And well, there's no evidence of it.
5: All you'd have to do is see the Parks Department. They'll show it to you. See the secretary. But I saw it. They cut it. They cut it very violently. The same thing with the floor. They cut it. And then they lifted it. They pulled it. And that's what it is. And, you know, we've done over 50 monuments. Number one, we start with, this is now a safe city. It's the safest, as safe a city as you're going to get in the country. And when I came here, it was a very dangerous city. And number two, what we did is the beautification with the parks and the grass and everything, removal of all the tents. And this is like a different place. One of the things we did is over 50 fountains and statues, most of which were in horrible shape. All of them were bad, but some were just absolutely horrible. Graffiti, you couldn't even see the stone. They've all been fixed. We also fixed the reflecting pool. In fact, if you go over there right now, it looks very good. It's up. They put, somebody said, fertilizer in the water. If you put fertilizer in the water, you get algae. But somebody said they might have put fertilizer. They did something to create the algae. But that doesn't matter because that's been purified. It's dead. Laying at the bottom, they're taking it out. They vacuum it out. They vacuum it very carefully out. And it'll be back to health pretty soon. We're going to have to let the water out to fix the one little, there's two little areas, very little areas where they were cut. And we'll fix that, but it's not leaking or anything. It's got a base underneath.
9: Part of what's curious about this situation is we stood here with you in April when you first revealed the plans.
5: I said what?
9: In April, you showed us pictures of what you were going to do at the pool. And you said you had a guy who was going to do it in a week for about $1 million.
5: Well,
9: it's been 2 months and $16.5 million.
5: Yeah, okay, ready? Barack Hussein Obama, have you ever heard of him?
9: Yeah.
5: He spent 2 years and over $100 million on trying to fix it. You know what happened to it? Never even opened.
9: Right.
5: He took the water from the river. You know about that, right? It turned out to be putrid, and it destroyed the whole thing. Spent over $100 million. Him and Biden together spent $147 million. You know what happened? Never opened. You don't mention that, right?
9: But the Phillips question...
5: We spent about 10... Much of the money we spent are park workers. They're there whether they do this or not, as you know. They work in the park, and they're very good workers. They did a great job. So they were going to spend $300 to $400 million. You know that. And it was going to take 4 years.
9: I spent
5: about 6-7 weeks, and I spent... probably in terms of outside, probably $10 million, around $10 million. They say 16, but a lot of that is workers that work for the same thing. So they were going to spend $400 million. I spent 10. They were going to spend 4 years. I spent 2 months, maybe less. And I have a better product. Now, I can't help it if somebody goes in with a knife and starts hacking it up. And we also have pictures of it. You know, we have.
9: Can you
5: pictures.
9: Release the photos?
5: At the right time, you'll see it. You'll see it in court. You'll see it in court. But all you have to do is call the Parks Department, call the Department of Interior, and I don't know if their lawyers will allow you to speak to them because you know you write fake news. But call the Interior Department, and I understand they've arrested 5 people, and they have another 5 people that are under investigation. Here's the bottom line: we made so much progress in this city. People don't even recognize it. By the way, Memphis, Tennessee, crime is down 78% in a matter of months. It was a hellhole. New Orleans, crime is down 79%. And they had Mardi Gras. It was the safest Mardi Gras they've had in 50 years. The governor called me. Governor Landry called me. Safest Mardi Gras they've had in... And by the way, Chicago, which is a shooting field right now, if the governor would call me, Governor Pritzker would call me, I would solve the Chicago problem. In 3-4 months, you'd have virtually a crime-free city. We'll remove all of the bad ones. You have criminals. You have career criminals that came in through the border because of Sleepy Joe Biden. You ever hear of Sleepy Joe Biden? Do you ever hear of him? He let people come into this country, and we can never forget that that happened. Guys like you should never forget that that happened. They were murderers, drug dealers, mental patients. They took them out of prisons. They took them out of mental institutions. You should never forget that that happened.
16: Mr. President,
14: Mr. President,
5: let's leave on a nicer note.
14: You're meeting with NATO Mark Rutte on Wednesday.
5: Good.
14: You've had Secretary Hegseth review U.S. presence in NATO countries.
5: Yeah.
14: Talk to us about that conversation. Are you planning on drawing down
5: NATO
14: troops?
5: It's NATO, basically, the question. So we have been a great member of NATO. In many ways, certainly the predominant member. We paid trillions of dollars over the years, not billions, trillions over the years to protect Europe. When we wanted to know, we didn't need any help at all. I was more curious than anything else. So I said to Pete, let's see if they'd actually come. So we asked them to come, and they weren't there for us. So we spent, it's stupid that they weren't. By the way, Starmer wasn't there. And you know what? The people of the UK did not like it that he wasn't there. Starmer said no. Starmer said worse than no. He said, we'll be there as soon as you win. I said, we don't need you as soon as we win. Before I went in, we called him. He said, oh, wow, we'll be there. This was not Winston Churchill with you. That I can tell you. But Starmer said, we'll be there, right, Pete? As soon as we win. As soon as we win, they're going to come and help us. Okay. But you know what? Italy was very bad. Italy was very bad. And other countries, Germany was very bad. So we spent all of this money, probably 600. I think we spent 600 billion a year, right? Well, I would say that. I think the real number, think of that. The numbers that we spend are so crazy, or NATO, and they weren't there for us. So I say to Pete and I say to everybody else, if we're spending all of this money, hundreds of millions of dollars to protect them from Russia, mostly. Okay, so we're spending hundreds of millions of dollars a year. You know, the case could be made that we spent all of the money over the years before me. I cut it back. But listen, we spent all of this money, and then when we want to maybe have help on small stuff, this is small time. This is not the big one. This is small potatoes. They say, no, we'd rather not help. Stupid thing to say. Because we can say that to them if we want, and we might.
14: Mr. President, regarding the order, it's 1 year anniversary of Operation Midnight Hammer. If you could go back in time, is there anything you would do differently?
5: No.
14: Nothing at all?
5: It was the most successful attack that anyone's ever seen with a bomber that totally wiped out their nuclear potential. If we didn't do that, you'd have no Israel right now. Israel would not exist, and most of the Middle East would not exist. They were 2 weeks away from having a nuclear weapon. If we wouldn't have done that, Pete, they would have had a nuclear weapon. You want to say something about that?
16: Yes, sir. I wasn't aware it was 1 year, but you don't have the situation we have now, a position of strength where Iran's going to give up their nuclear program without Midnight Hammer, which no other...
0: All right, you've been listening in to President Donald Trump taking questions from reporters in the Oval Office on a wide range of topics. We could spend just about as much time as he was talking, fact-checking much of what he said, but just to be very clear about the comments he made about the reflecting pool, which I was just at the reflecting pool a few hours ago. There is no visible 350-foot gash, as he says, which is obvious to see. And he also talked about these arrests that have been made there. So far, there is no specific record of those arrests. He said that we should contact the Parks Department. We've contacted the Parks Department. We've contacted the Interior Department, which runs the National Park Service. None of them have been able to tell us any specificity about those arrests. We're actually going to have a more extensive report on what's happening with the reflecting pool in just a few minutes. Our own Gary Grumbach is down there right now. But we will get back to the more pressing issues as it relates to the war in Iran. Joining the conversation now, senior White House correspondent Gabe Gutierrez and NBC News' national intelligence reporter Dan DeLuce is on set with me here. Gabe, so let's first start off with you. And as we talk specifically about what is happening about these talks in Switzerland, we obviously heard extensive comments from J.D. Vance earlier in the day, the vice president, who was a part of these talks. And now we have this new response from President Trump. The White House seems to be optimistic about where these talks are headed.
17: Yeah, that's right, Ryan. And look, the president over the weekend, as you have described, he really, you know, there was a lot of mixed messaging there, with the president threatening the Iranian leaders, the vice president downplaying that in his comments earlier today. Now, we're just hearing from the president, as you mentioned, right now in the Oval Office. He was repeatedly asked about Iran. And one of the questions that stuck out to me was this idea of, well, today, you know, the Treasury lifted, at least temporarily, some of those sanctions allowing Iran to sell its oil. The president was asked, what if Iran were to use that money for nefarious purposes? And the president tried to stress, and it's the administration's view, that Iran will use that in order to purchase agricultural products from the United States. And the president has said if they don't do that, well, then, you know, the deal could get blown up and, you know, the U.S. could go back to bombing Iran. But the president touting the progress on this, also saying that another thing that stuck out to me as well, he returned to this idea that for him, preventing Iran from getting a nuclear weapon superseded any economic concerns. I think his direct quote was, nuclear weapons supersede depression. In other words, saying he doesn't want to be Herbert Hoover, of course, presiding over the Great Depression. But in his mind, it is worth it to run that risk if indeed it prevents Iran from getting a nuclear weapon. So the president, his administration, hopeful about where talks are heading. But Ryan, you, as you well know, the next 60 days, less than 60 days now, to discuss some of these thorny issues, including the issue of Lebanon. And the president was briefly asked about that as well. What happens with Prime Minister Benjamin Netanyahu continuing to fight Iran-backed Hezbollah in Lebanon? The president seemed to deflect that question and said that he considers himself a problem solver. And he seemed to suggest that he would talk to Netanyahu moving forward, Ryan.
0: Yeah, and he also touched on it briefly about Secretary Rubio is set to travel to the region. The president didn't really have much substantive to say about Rubio's trip there other than to say that he might be the greatest Secretary of State in American history. But do we know any specifics about what his goals are in the region?
17: Well, just a little bit more. It's you're right to mention that, Ryan, because, yes, the president took that question to be a sort of, you know, which negotiator, which diplomat did he prefer in this situation? He pivoted to talking about how he was watching Vice President Vance's news conference and remarks earlier today. I'm not sure if that's what the questioner was actually getting at. But yes, you're right. Secretary Rubio, even though Vice President Vance has been the face of these negotiations as the lead negotiator, the Secretary of State, also the National Security Advisor, he is heading to the Middle East this week for a trip through Thursday to visit several Middle East allies, Gulf allies for the United States, Kuwait, the UAE, and Bahrain, certainly countries that have been heavily involved in all of this. And according to this memorandum of understanding, Gulf allies are set to create this $300 billion reconstruction fund that Iran is supposed to have access to in order to repair some of its damages. Certainly, this is something that Secretary Rubio is expected to discuss with these countries and also something that impacts all of them, the reopening of the Strait of Hormuz, Ryan.
0: Okay, Gabe Gutierrez on standby for us on the North Lawn. Gabe, thanks for that. Let's bring Dan DeLuce in now. And Gabe mentioned it, but let's expand on that a little bit. And that's the sanctions relief for Iran that the Treasury Department announced today. This could be a significant financial windfall for the country. What do we know about it?
18: Absolutely, Ryan. This is a boon for Iran, okay? Because up until now, for years, they could sell their oil really kind of secretly, illicitly. So most countries didn't want to buy oil from a blacklisted country. And the ones that did, like China, had it at a cheap discount. Mm-hmm. So now Iran can sell at the market price. They can do it in dollars and euros. This is really a position they haven't been in years. And what did the U.S. get in return for it? Well, they got the strait opened. Mm-hmm. But, of course, the strait was open before the war started. So that's kind of a painful compromise.
0: And it's not necessarily open forever, right? They closed it on Saturday. They could close it again on Tuesday, depending on how these talks go. But it is important to point out that this was something that existed before the war started. It was difficult for them to sell oil, and now it's going to be easier.
18: Absolutely. This is the best position they will have been in for maybe a decade or more.
0: Yeah. And let's also talk about some other reporting that you have relating to the new acting director of national intelligence, Bill Pulte. And there's plans that he could slash the counterterrorism office. This is extraordinary, given the fact that he is an acting DNI. There are Republican members of Congress who are very uncomfortable with him in this role, and he could at the same time completely reshape the office.
18: That's right. So usually a drastic move like that would be done by the permanent director. It would be consulted with the party that's aligned with the White House, the Republican majority in the Senate. That hasn't happened. As you say, the Republicans and the Democrats on the Hill are very uncomfortable with Bill Pulte, such a partisan hardliner. And he went in Thursday night before he took over on Friday. He sent out a memo, a request to ODNI staff saying he wanted to identify 400 people that could be fired immediately from the National Counterterrorism Center. And that center was created, as you know, after the 9/11 attacks, so that information could be pooled and terror threats could be tracked, efficiently. So that's raised a lot of concern.
0: Okay. All right. Dan DeLuz, thank you for being on top of it. We appreciate it. We are going to move on now and talk more about this reflecting poll. As we heard just moments ago in the Oval Office, President Trump now claiming without any evidence that vandals are to blame for the mounting problems facing the recently renovated reflecting pool. Overhauling the pool has been a top priority for the president, who has repeatedly promised crystal clear water over new American flag blue base. But despite the $14 million plus price tag, that blue quickly became green with algae. Then last week, as workers tried to kill the algae, the newly repainted pool started peeling. In a social media post this weekend, the president said that the reflecting pool will likely need to be at least partially drained for repairs, and alleged the peeling paint was caused by vandals who dumped chemicals in the pool and slashed the coating with a knife. Speaking from the Oval Office just minutes ago, President Trump said that five people had been arrested for vandalism and five were under investigation. But as for proof of the vandalism, the president told reporters it will be seen in court. NBC News's legal affairs reporter Gary Grumbach also made his way to the reflecting pool today. He joins us there now. It's interesting, Gary, that the president has specifically said to just look for the court documents. That's basically your job at NBC, is to look for court documents. You usually see them before anybody else. Are there any court documents yet that reflect anything related to these arrests?
19: There are no court documents in Superior Court here in D.C. There's no court documents in federal court. He says call the Parks Department for photos. We've done that. We've done it all day. If you're watching from the Park Police, give me a call. I'd love to chat and find out what exactly the president is talking about here. Because he says there are five people under arrest, five people under investigation. And the White House says there have been 14 police reports filed about vandalism to this, the reflecting pool, which, by the way, since Friday has gotten a lot less green. And that's because of what you're seeing over here. See those white bubbles over here? That is called advanced nanobubble technology. And that is being put in place by Green Water Solutions, a company that got a no-bid contract for more than $1 million. The owner of the company is a big Trump donor in recent years. And there's actually a lot of security here on National Mall, too, to ensure that there aren't any more vandalism, if there was vandalism in the first place. I want to show you this. This is a portable camera. These are lining up and down the National Mall. We have seen members of the National Guard out here. You can see them right over here, Charles, down here. You can see members of the National Guard walking past. You've got federal agents from HSI. You've got members of the U.S. Park Police, Metropolitan Police Department, federal agents across the federal government here, making sure there is no vandalism. But as we've said, we haven't heard any. Ryan?
0: Mm-hmm. Yeah. And the president also suggested today that the pool might need to be drained again. This is already over $14 million, approaching $15 million. How much more could that cost taxpayers?
19: Yeah, we're at about a 16.4 at last check between the two different companies in terms of how much money we are talking has gone to this project. And that's not including the draining of this pool, the fixing of whatever needs to be done. If there is a 250-foot slash, that will need to be redone. Things will need to be redone where some of the paint has been peeling off. So that's all going to add up here. And this is all, again, is taxpayer dollars.
0: And does it feel like the president is all in on this? We've seen him kind of abandoned some of his other beautification projects, the best example being the Kennedy Center. Will he ever just chalk this up as a loss, or is he going to keep pouring resources into it?
19: You know, the president does not like to chalk things up as a loss, generally speaking. He does like to fight things out. I imagine that's exactly what will happen here. He's fighting it out in the courts at the Kennedy Center. He's fighting it out here in the courts on the National Mall as it relates to the reflecting pool. And he's doing that across the city with different projects, whether it's the ballroom, whether it's the arch over there on Memorial Circle. I imagine this will continue to be a fight. But an important note here about the 4th of July, he wants this all done by then. First of all, time-wise, it's probably not going to be done by then because this took weeks to get to this point. But second of all, this whole area on the 4th of July is actually going to be closed off because this is where 850,000 fireworks are going to be set up and blasted off from on the 4th of July. So this whole area is going to be closed to the public anyway, Ryan.
0: I can't imagine that will help keep it clean. That's just a guess. I'm not a pool expert. Gary Grumbach, thank you so much for your insight into this. And let's bring our panel in now. Kate Santelise is a congressional reporter for Axios. Also joining me, Arshi Siddiqui, a Democratic strategist and founder and CEO of Bellwether Government Affairs, and Tiffany Smiley, the founder of Endeavor Pack. So, guys, we're going to talk about a pool and what the pool means in the grand context of everything. And I know, Kate, it probably seems pretty silly in the grand context of we're fighting a war in Iran, we have issues with the economy. But it does seem as though this is kind of a microcosm of the type of thing that President Trump does. He jumps into something head first, maybe not with all the relevant information, creates a new set of problems, and then claims to fix those new set of problems. Is this becoming a larger story now, especially because people could potentially be thrown into prison as a result of this?
20: Yeah. I mean, like we've talked about, there have been 5 arrests so far, and the president is now saying that people that have been arrested for destruction of government property could serve up to 10 years in jail. One of those people that were arrested, we know, is a former U.S. Olympian. He was an athlete who was just riding his bike on the mall on Friday and stopped to look at the pool, noticed that a piece of the lining was detached and bent down and touched it, and then got arrested and was detained for over 5 hours. But the president does seem very occupied with this pool right now. He's continuously posting about it on social media, and it doesn't really seem like he's going to be dropping this anytime soon.
0: So, Tiffany, how do you think Republicans are responding to this? I know they generally will give the president the benefit of the doubt when it comes to something like this. But as this continues to mount and become more and more of a thing, especially with everything else that the president needs to deal with, how do you think the average Republican voter is responding to this?
21: Well, I think it's funny that this is the headline in media right now, because I don't think it really should be.
0: But it's, whose fault is that? Is that our fault or is that the president's fault?
21: Well, I think there's a lot of other things we could be reporting on and talking about besides this, because when you look out across America, I don't think they're really worried about this. And I don't think this affects the midterms at all. What is important is there is vandalism. We know someone just recently was trying to, you know, mark out 8647 on the lawn. There needs to be safety. And in a lot of regards, I also applaud the president for giving Washington, D.C. an upgrade. Parks feel safer. D.C. feels safer. It should be beautiful. It's our nation's capital, and we're embarking on 250 years. So it needs beautification. It needs a reface. And so I applaud him for trying to do that.
0: Mm-hmm. But is it the media that's making a big deal of it? I mean, President Trump talks about this. I mean, he emptied the pool and drove the beast down and drove it over the empty pool and bragged about this reflecting pool at events that had nothing to do with it. Is it just a media creation, or does the president somewhat the blame for all the attention it's getting?
22: I think also the reason it is gaining so much traction, and you alluded to this, is the fact that it's another example in a long litany of examples of going in head first and then thinking about the consequences later. We knew that the piping was unsound. We knew that the algae was an issue. You throw in friends and family contractor who's inexperienced. That's a recipe for disaster. So I think it is a microcosm. And then also the National Mall is a national treasure. Citizens and Americans and folks from all over the country use that as, and it's a really strong message of who we are as a country. So to create a police state environment is also a problem.
0: And so, Kate, what is it going to take for the president to get out from underneath this? Will it be enough if he is able to bring all these resources together, maybe cost a lot more money, to get it done in time for the 4th of July, so he's able to show that this worked? Will that be enough, or could this be something that continues to plague him?
20: I mean, that's not entirely clear yet. And like Gary was just saying, there are going to be fireworks in this location anyway, so it's not even going to be seen on the 4th of July. We know that it is a priority of the president to get this done by the 4th. But I think the larger message of this is that Republicans overall heading into the midterms, whether or not this affects it, Republicans want to be focusing on something else right now. And the president spending so much time and attention speaking about this is not necessarily helping their case when they want to be talking about other things like affordability.
0: And it's a good point, Tiffany. And I, you know, to your point, I agree with you that perhaps this isn't something that the average voter is thinking about. But Kevin Cramer is, I think, a pretty reasonable senator from North Dakota, talks about this a lot. He says he wonders why President Trump is spending so much time on these beautification efforts when the things that people back home are worried about are the price of gas, how much eggs cost. Would it help midterm Republicans if the president made that his sole focus as opposed to these
21: people? Well, he's the president that can walk and chew gum, which is very different than what we had over the past 4 years. So he can kind of do it all. He is dealing with Iran. He is working on bringing down gas prices and making our country more affordable. He has security. secured the border and made it one of the most secure borders, certainly in my lifetime, or that our country has ever seen. He's making our cities safer. So there are really good things happening. It's just that he can do a lot of things. He's a developer. He's a very unconventional president that we are not used to. And so the press, I think, often doesn't know how to handle him or how to deal with him. He'll answer any question. He'll talk about any of this at any point. So, you know, the Republicans are in a unique position where I think they need to go out and start making their cases to the American people about affordability. They need to come up with a health care plan that shows Americans that it's affordable and it's effective and it works and their future will be healthier and happier. That's the opportunity that Republicans have ahead of them and the case that they need to make heading into the general election.
0: All right, Arshie, let's turn now and talk about some of the key Senate races we're going to be watching in November. Obviously, a lot of attention is on Maine. A political reporting now that Planned Parenthood is endorsing Graham Plattner. This despite the fact that he's faced controversy over past comments about sexual assault in the military and allegations of physically aggressive behavior in past relationships. He does deny that. What do you make of Planned Parenthood deciding to get behind Plattner's campaign, especially in a state

0: Ice Cube's Big 3 is back. The most competitive basketball league on earth is on CBS this Saturday. Big 3 All-Star Dwight Howard and the LA Riot take on Greg Monroe and the Dallas Power. Then Coach Rick Mahorn, Sensation Nasir Khor, and the Detroit Amps look to protect home court against back-to-back MVP Michael Beasley and the defending champs Miami 305. The game played the way you love. Watch live Saturday on CBS at 4 p.m. Eastern, 1 p.m. Pacific, and catch replays on BET.
1: See how this plays out against Susan Collins, who is principled and tried and has delivered for Maine repeatedly.
2: And let me be clear on my comments. I think the question is that there needs to be a back and forth. And so if you look at, you know, Leader Schumer and a lot of different Democrats used a lot of political capital to have an alternative to Graham Blattner. So there was an effort, and the Maine voters decided differently. So I think that ultimately was the issue.
3: But at the core of all of this, Kate, when it comes to Planned Parenthood's decision to weigh in on this, is Susan Collins' vote to confirm Brett Kavanaugh to the Supreme Court, something that she says, even just as recently, that she does not regret that confirmation vote, despite the fact that Kavanaugh was among the group that voted to overturn Roe versus Wade. How is that going to play with moderate voters who maybe in the past didn't always vote Republican, but voted for Susan Collins? Could this be a tricky situation for her?
4: Well, that's definitely a comment that Democrats are already starting to seize on. They're making a big deal out of this. I mean, this is also the first time that Susan Collins is going to be on the ballot since Roe v. Wade was overturned. Like you said she doesn't regret voting to confirm Justice Kavanaugh, but she does regret the way that he voted in that instance. But either way, abortion has proved to be a really galvanizing issue for Democrats. It gets voters excited and it gets them out to vote for them. But it's a little too early to see exactly how this is going to play out, but it will be the first time she's on the ballot.
3: So Kate says it energizes Democrats, Tiffany, but are you concerned about how it could energize independent voters in a place like Maine?
1: Well, I think Blattner is such a flawed candidate that and he's going up against Susan Collins, who was, you know, loved in Maine and very principled. She comes to D.C., does her job and delivers for Maine families. So I think it's just a matter of her getting out there and continuing to show who she is. And it's quite the contrast to Blattner.
3: And will it be enough, Archie, for Blattner to work through these issues that he has and still resonate with Democratic voters and independent voters in a state like Maine?
2: I mean, listen, I think the reason the candidate pool that we saw on the Democratic side was the way it was is because of Tiffany's point. Susan Collins is formidable. There's no doubt about that. So I don't think anybody can count her out. And I think Graham Blattner does have to answer questions, and he has to answer them in a way that satisfies voters to get over the finish line.
3: Okay, great. Thank you guys all for being here. Archie, Tiffany, Kate, as always, we appreciate it. Up next, we're heading across the pond as Prime Minister Keir Starmer resigns, and the UK will soon have its seventh leader in just 10 years. Stay with us. This is Meet the Press Now.
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4: The question my party is asking now is whether I am best placed to lead us into the next general election. I have heard the answer of my parliamentary party to that question, and I accept that answer with good grace. Every decision I've taken has been about putting the country I love first. That is why I will resign as leader of the Labour Party.
5: Welcome back. That was British Prime Minister Keir Starmer announcing his resignation earlier today, bowing to pressure from within his own party for him to step down. Starmer led the Labour Party to a resounding election victory just 2 years ago, promising to be a more steady force for the UK after years of Conservative Party turmoil. His resignation means that Britain will soon have its seventh prime minister in a decade. Starmer's tenure will be the shortest term for a British prime minister this century. Joining me now is NBC News correspondent Danielle Hemangian. She is in London. So this is quite the stunner, Danielle. I mean, we've seen it coming, but Starmer had really been under pressure for months. Why is he deciding now is the time to resign?
6: Yeah, good evening from a rainy central London, Ryan. It was, according to many, a dignified speech, but one that should have come much earlier. It was quite a day in UK politics, another seismic day. You know, we have seen so many prime ministerial resignations. It sort of feels now that it's like tradition, but, you know, it might make for a funny headline, but really it begs the question, and many people have asked, why is the UK so ungovernable? But you're right. He won an election, a landslide victory back in 2024, won the majority of the seats in Westminster behind me, but did not win a big share of the popular vote. He only won by 33%. So that was the starting point. He had promised changes, growth when it comes to the cost of living, public services. Many believe that he broke those promises. Quite frankly, he was not a good communicator, and many will say that he was dull. Those inside will say that he was quite indecisive as well. There have been a series of U-turn, policy U-turns, and a scandal, Peter Mandelson. I mean, that really tarnished his reputation. Appointing Peter Mandelson as UK ambassador to the US, knowing he had links to Jeffrey Epstein. Of course, we later found out the extent of that relationship. That really tarnished his reputation. When it comes to foreign policy, I would say don't underestimate the support he lost because of his stance on Gaza. Many Labour members say he was not strong enough. And so all that culminating in these local elections we saw in the month of May, that was sort of seen as a litmus test for Keir Starmer, the pulse of the nation, if you will. And hundreds of Labour councillors lost their job. It was a blow to the Labour Party. And it was sort of the official countdown began then, I think, to the announcement that we heard this morning by Keir Starmer.
5: All right. Well, I guess the next question is who's next? And the name emerging is the former mayor of Manchester, Andy Burnham. He appears to be the top contender to replace Starmer. Do you expect there to be a full leadership contest, or does it seem likely that Burnham could be the only candidate?
6: I mean, they're calling it a possible coronation here, but we'll have to wait officially until July 9th. Those who want a shot at the job will need the support of 81 MPs. Right now, we only know for a fact that Andy Burnham is in the race. Who is he in a nutshell? Well, yes, he is a former mayor of Manchester, but he's not new to politics and he's not new to this building. He was sworn in again today, but he has served previously under other Labour prime ministers as culture minister, as health minister in the Treasury. So he's got experience. He is the political animal, perhaps, that Keir Starmer was not. You know, of course, there is the north and south divide here in this country. The north believing that it's been neglected and abandoned by the establishment, the elites here in Westminster. And he has, you know, earned the nickname, if you will, the King of the North for standing up to Westminster. And many believe that he is now has the momentum and he's really, you know, energized the party. And they believe that not only could he run Manchester, but he can also run this country, yes. Ryan.
5: All right. The King of the North. We'll have to see if he truly is Jon Snow. All right. Danielle, thank you so much for that report. We appreciate it. Let's turn now to elections here at home and a bunch of closely watched primaries tomorrow that could tell us a lot about the direction of the Democratic Party heading into November. There are races tomorrow in four states, but most of the ones we're watching will be in New York, including a challenge to the chair of the Congressional Hispanic Caucus, Adriano Espaillat. This is one of the races where New York City Mayor Mondami is testing his political power. He's angered some members of the Hispanic caucus by endorsing a challenger to Espaillat. We're also watching that crowded primary to replace the retiring Congressman Jerry Nadler, which includes two state assembly members, as well as Jack Schlossberg, who is President John F. Kennedy's grandson, and George Conway, of course, the ex-husband of a former Trump advisor. NBC News correspondent Julie Serkin joins me now from New York City. So, Julie, for folks who don't live in and around the city, which if you do live in and around the city, you have been just hammered by political ads. But what are some of the races to watch closely tomorrow?
7: Yeah, not only political ads, but in New York's 12th district where I am right now, AI and tech ads, too, because that's an issue that has taken over this race. I'm outside of Grand Central Station. I've been talking to a lot of voters. They're not voting today, and that's good because the rain's just been hammering us all day long. But that's that open seat that you were talking about in New York 12, where you've got a bunch of candidates. Alex Boris is currently the front runner. He's somebody who's taken a very strong stance against AI. I want to run through a couple of these races, Ryan, if we can. In New York 7, that's Nydia Velazquez, another open seat. She's retiring after close to three decades. In that race, we see one of Mondani's, the New York City mayor's, strongest endorsements. He put a ton of political capital, but behind somebody with relatively no name ID, just 1 year in the assembly, Clara Vasquez. And I talked, or Valdez, excuse me, and I talked to a voter who just spoke to that Mamdani effect. We also have New York 17, where Mike Lawler is hoping to hang on in the general. Democrats, a crowded field, trying to pick somebody to take him on. He's just one of three Republicans, as you know, Ryan, that won his district in 2024. Those districts won by Kamala Harris. So certainly Democrats want to edge him out in November. Ryan?
5: And you mentioned that you've been talking to voters ahead of the primary. What are they saying about the role that Mayor Mondami has played in their decision on how to vote?
7: Yeah, I talked to a couple of voters, Ryan, who said Mamdani really didn't have much sway for them. It's affordability, the economy, housing, a huge issue here as well. Healthcare, and of course, the ICE issue, immigration enforcement. A lot of people concerned about those detention centers. But certainly, you cannot miss the role that New York City Mayor Mamdani is having here. He won last year, a decisive upset. The Democratic Socialist Party certainly trying to buoy a couple other candidates into Congress as well. Specifically, in New York 10, that's where Dan Goldman, the incumbent, sits. He, on paper, very little difference from Brad Lander, as somebody who was the city comptroller, also ran for mayor here. And yet that Mamdani endorsement is really sealing the deal there. Also sealing the deal for voters in New York 7, Clara Valdez, that I mentioned to you, going up against somebody with a lot of experience in city government. I want you to take a listen to the quick soundbite we have.
8: Who did you vote for?
9: Claire.
8: How come?
9: Well, I consider my politics very close to hers, but I think the thing that pushed me over was the endorsement, Zoran and Bernie. I really follow them. I like their politics. So give her a shot if they're willing to vouch for her.
7: And Ryan, he even told me that other than that, all those candidates are the same. Both of them would be good, but that Mamdani endorsement put him over the edge. Ryan?
5: All right, Julie will be on top of it all night. Julie Serkin, thank you so much. We'll be back tomorrow, as always, with more Meet the Press Now. Thank you so much for watching. As always, there's more ahead on NBC News Now. Thanks for watching.
10: It was just chaos.
11: A day at the mall descends into mayhem as armed men turn shoppers into prey.
10: Lots of screaming, lots of gunfire. They had a demeanor like they own the place.
11: Panicked moms protecting their kids.
10: I just kept telling them to be quiet, like a mouse.
12: My goodness, he's going to cry. This is it.
11: Kids forced to protect one another.
13: You grabbed your brother.
14: Yeah, and just ran.
11: And from out of the blue, a hero.
15: I just called to her to run towards me, and she starts running.
11: Could he rescue the very smallest of victims.
13: When Portia got up and ran, did you have a moment where you thought, oh my God?
11: I'm Lester Holt, and this is Dateline. Here's Kate Snow with Hostage.
14: It's the modern-day town square, a gathering place that fulfills our every need. Shopping, eating, socializing. A trip to the mall is an escape on weekends. And not just in America. In Nairobi, Kenya, the upscale and modern Westgate Mall was the place to unwind at the end of the work week. It was the last place you'd expect something like this. Gunshots, explosions, armed men taking over every floor, methodically shooting anyone in their way. That was the unbelievably brutal scene that played out in front of a shocked world September 21st, 2013. Just after the smoke cleared, Dateline traveled to Nairobi. We'll take you inside the mall attack, with harrowing scenes of how it unfolded, and details from those who lived through it. You'll hear from two mothers caught in the crossfire.
10: It was pretty terrifying. It really was. It was very, very, very fearful.
14: Two mothers caught on camera.
12: What's going to happen? I'm going to die. The kids are going to die.
14: In a matter of seconds, these moms, an American and a Kenyan, would go from strolling through the mall to being forced to make life and death decisions to save themselves and their children. Yeah. For Catherine Walton, it began like any other Saturday. With her husband, Philip, away on business, she took their five kids to the Westgate Mall. It was a place where all of them could be entertained, the teens and the toddlers. Her kids liked the chicken place, the candy store.
10: Just an opportunity to walk around, kill a couple hours, and I knew that we'd go home and have naps and everybody'd be happy.
14: The Waltons chose to move to Kenya 2 years earlier from Texas. For Catherine and Philip, it was like going home. They were both children of missionaries and grew up in countries in West Africa. They met in boarding school in Africa, married in the States, and started raising their family. At the time of the attack, Blaise was 14 years old, Ian, 10, Portia, 4, Gigi, 2, and Petra, the baby, just 13 months old, was born in Kenya. Their morning at the mall unfolded just as any family's might. They had lunch together in the third floor food court. After lunch, the boys decided to race down to the first floor to a big department store, sort of like a super Walmart, called Nakumat. Mom and the three young girls were still finishing up lunch, so they lagged behind. As they were walking through the mall to catch up with the boys, with the baby in a sling and the two toddlers holding mom's hands, it happened. An explosion.
13: So the first thing that tells you something's wrong is a huge bang.
10: Yeah. Yeah.
13: It's coming from where?
10: It was the main entrance, so it was off to my right and behind me. I remember turning around and looking at it and just seeing people screaming and running.
14: In those first seconds, Catherine was unsure what was happening. She thought it sounded like broken glass or something falling. But she immediately grasped that she and her girls were in danger. The chaos confused another mother, not far from Catherine on the main floor. Faith Wambua was in the mall with her two children, 9-year-old daughter Sai and 21-month-old son Tai. The agricultural researcher was shopping for an anniversary present for her husband. She was in a flower shop when she first heard the noise.
12: It was so loud that I actually thought either there must have been an earthquake and the building was collapsing. So that's the point when I just told my kids to lie down. Of course, I'm scanning the area, wondering where we're going to go.
14: Scenes captured on security cameras in the mall show how quickly the attack began. You can see machine gun bullets flashing down the main concourse as shoppers frantically scramble and dive to the floor.
10: And then I saw tracer rounds starting to hit the shops that were straight ahead.
14: Catherine's first thought, protect her kids.
10: It was, you know, just instinct. to grab the girls and run. But we must not have gone very far, and a Kenyan woman came, scooped up Portia, and we both ran right behind this display cabinet.
14: Catherine, her girls, and the Kenyan woman took cover the only place they could. Here they are, crouching under a flimsy temporary display table.
10: Petra was crying because I was laying on her, and it was loud. It was very loud, very chaotic.
13: What was happening around you? What are you hearing?
10: You know, everybody was scrambling. The shooting was, like, coming from all directions.
14: Catherine knew her boys had been headed toward that department store, the Nakumat. Amid all the noise and commotion, she managed to call them and yell out a quick warning.
10: I said, don't come out of Nakumat. They're shooting. Go, run, hide. Do not come out.
14: Catherine knew the situation was dangerous, extremely dangerous, but at least she had some cover. Faith Wambua and her kids were also trapped on the ground floor, but cowering out in the open, exposed to the gunmen stalking new victims.
12: I'm telling the kids to lie down. Then now there's this continuous loud sounds, and that's when I knew they were shooting. Then I thought, uh-oh, wrong choice of hiding place. I remember even my daughter at one point asked me, Mama, was this the best place you could hide?
14: The assault continued.
13: You're not hearing just one gun.
10: No,
13: you're
10: it was all over. It sounded all like it was all over. And of course, in the building, it was just echoing and reverberating.
13: So you could actually look up and see other floors?
10: Where I was laying, I could see across and up the different levels. You know, it was just chaos.
13: What's the smell like?
10: The whole mall was cloudy and just smoke everywhere. Gunpowder, burning, smell.
13: Did any of them come anywhere near you?
10: I saw two of them that walked from the main entrance in front of the line of stores that were directly in front of us.
13: And hold on. What did you see? I mean, you saw their feet go by?
10: No, I saw them. I saw two whole men. You know, they were 50 yards, 30 yards away. I don't know.
13: What did they look like?
10: They had tan and gray clothing, and they were carrying very, very large weapons, very large guns.
14: Hearing the gunfire and screams echoing through the mall, both Catherine and Faith could tell the gunmen were spreading out, killing people as they went along. Two mothers trapped with young children worried they'd be next, and a growing fear seized Catherine. Her boys were no longer answering their phone. Where were they?
11: When we come back, the terrifying uncertainty for those inside the mall and loved ones outside.
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11: Soon, a friend of Catherine's who's been texting with her would go from worried to frantic.
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14: Armed men stormed into the Westgate Mall in Nairobi, Kenya, firing round after fatal round. Catherine Walton was hunkered down near where the shooting had started, crouched in a small kiosk with a stranger and her three young daughters. She was desperately worried about her sons, who were somewhere out there, but she had to focus on keeping her daughters quiet so they wouldn't attract attention.
24: Are you hiding from gunmen?
25: Yeah, we were laying down on the ground trying to hide from them so that they couldn't see us. Portia kept her fingers in her ears. Gigi laid there and she said, "Mom, I want my blanket and my mouse and my flashlight." She sleeps with those three things every night. She said she wanted her brothers. And I told her that we'd see them later.
14: Catherine could only hope that was true. Half a world away, a phone rang in a hotel in North Carolina. Catherine's husband, Philip, a tech entrepreneur, had gone back to the U.S. for business meetings, leaving his wife alone in Nairobi with their five kids.
15: I got woken up about 6 a.m. by a phone call from Paul Weaver, who's our dear family friend. So I knew it was not good.
24: Do you remember what he said?
15: You know, there's an attack going on at Westgate, and your wife and sons are in there, and they're separated.
26: That's a call you don't want to have to make.
24: Yeah.
14: Paul Weaver, the Walton family friend, had been at home recovering from surgery when he got an urgent text from Catherine.
24: What time did the first message come in?
26: The first one came in at 12:52.
24: And what does she say?
26: She said, "Pray, shooting in Westgate, hiding."
24: That's a message.
26: It just blew me away. So I actually wrote her back, "Really?" And she said, "Yes, I don't know where the boys are." And she said, "Find Blaz."
14: Paul texted the Waltons' oldest son, Blaz, but he didn't answer.
26: I started looking on the internet. Somebody put out a statement on Facebook saying, "Don't call anybody, because when the phone rings there, people are getting shot when their phone rings."
24: Oh, God.
14: Paul didn't call, but stayed in touch with Catherine through text messages, her lifeline to the outside world.
25: I sent a text, "Get me out of here." And not like I really thought he could, but I was just desperate.
26: And that one, when she sent that, my heart just sunk.
14: Catherine didn't text her husband, Philip, because she knew he was too far away to do anything and knew she'd only panic him. Back in North Carolina, all Philip could do was wait. It was 6 a.m., and news of the attack hadn't hit the U.S. yet.
24: I'm trying to imagine the feeling of getting that phone call and being so far away.
15: I think helplessness is a pretty accurate word. You know, there's nothing that you can do. I was so worried the girls would just be screaming, like uncontrollably panicking. and drawing attention.
14: Exactly what Catherine was trying to prevent the girls from doing.
25: I just kept telling them to stay little, to stay very quiet. And the Kenyan lady that was with Portia just kept patting her and soothing her. And Gigi just was curled up in a little ball. Her breathing was so quiet and so shallow. I just kept rubbing her back and touching her because I was like, maybe she's hurt and I don't realize it.
14: Cramped in her hiding spot, she was desperate to reach her boys. After trying and trying, she finally got through again.
25: I was able to send a text and just said, are you okay? And Ian told me that they were okay and that they were safe.
13: You thought your boys had gotten out.
25: I did. When he told me they were safe, I thought they had gotten out.
14: But they hadn't. The Walton boys were hiding in the back of the Nakumat store. This cell phone video captured the battlefield the store became. The aisles were a bullet-riddled maze. Shoppers were stunned, some drawing fire. And now there were gunmen headed toward Catherine's sons. Faith Wambua was the other mother trapped in this nightmare. She had her two young children with her and was worried about controlling her toddler son. They heard gunfire all around them.
12: I feel bad, you know, right now because I was lying on him, trying to shield him at one point, and I said, oh my goodness, lying on this floor and then I'm pressing down on his back. He must be so uncomfortable. At that point, that is when I put my fingers in his mouth, you know, hoping to give him something to suck on.
14: They remained like that, frozen in place, first for minutes, then for an hour. She was terrified her son would start crying and give them away.
12: I can see his face, you know, creasing into a cry. And I know, my goodness, he's going to cry. This is it.
11: Coming up, Faith makes a fateful choice.
12: You thought now our cover has been blown.
11: While our other mom, Catherine, becomes terrified that she and her girls are moments away from being discovered.
25: I knew that if those men came around behind us, that they could see us.
11: Welcome back to Yeah, That's a Pepper Thing. First up, we've got Harrison wrapping his Dr. Pepper in a tiny quilt so it feels at home. Oh, how tender. That's a Pepper Thing! And over to Becca, who's whispering affirmations to her can.
0: 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You're unique. You're the best thing I ever poured over ice.
11: 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It's not a science thing, but it's a Pepper Thing! Why do they all do it? 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It's a Pepper Thing!
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11: Welcome back to Yeah, That's a Pepper Thing. First up, we've got Harrison wrapping his Dr. Pepper in a tiny quilt so it feels at home. Oh, how tender. That's a Pepper Thing! And over to Becca, who's whispering affirmations to her can.
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11: 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It's a Pepper Thing!
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0: Catherine Walton was still in her makeshift hiding spot on the main floor of the mall. An hour into the attack, she was still trying to keep her three restless daughters contained under that flimsy table, their only protection from the roaming gunmen. It was a job that got harder as the mall got quieter.
1: There was a lull, and Petra picked up the phone and was playing with it, and then Gigi was trying to take it away from her, and then the shooting started again. One of them threw the phone, and it just got underneath our bodies, and I couldn't reach it.
2: So you couldn't text anybody?
1: I couldn't text anybody. I couldn't get a hold of anybody.
3: For a couple hours there, I was texting her, and then no more texting from then. Other people started calling me and saying, this is really bad. We've seen pictures of people being killed.
2: And she's not responding to you now?
3: No.
0: Just down the corridor, another mother struggled to keep her children quiet.
4: I'm here thinking about our survival, also thinking, will this stop and we can run to some area where it's safe?
0: But there was nowhere else for Faith and her children to go. She told them being quiet wasn't enough. She made an incredible decision. They would all play dead. Her then 9-year-old daughter could understand how important it was to stay still. Amazingly, her son, then 2, seemed to sense it as well. He didn't move, except for an occasional blink. Men with machine guns scoured every inch of the mall.
4: We were right next to a corridor where we could hear them passing from time to time, but there was no way I was going to change my position.
0: As the minutes dragged into hours, knowing her son might stir at any moment, Faith was relieved when he dozed off for a bit.
4: He was lying there on the ground, you know, snoring away. I didn't know whether he was alive because one eye was shut, the other one was open, an unusual way to sleep.
0: Hot, cramped, with numb limbs, Faith urged her kids to fight the need to move.
4: My daughter, whenever I felt like she was, you know, twitching or changing a position, because my hand was on her arm, I would just, you know, just squeeze a little bit, and that she totally understood that to mean stay still.
0: But then 2-year-old Ty woke up. Faith wondered how much longer he could hold on. She took a chance and played a game. She pretended glass and cement were insects to keep him distracted.
4: Selim, there's an insect coming, and he'd watch it so fascinated. He really likes insects.
0: The gunman continued to brazenly troll the mall floors, looking for victims. Catherine was worried they would finally see her and the girls. After all, she was seeing the gunman.
2: When they walked by you, were they shooting?
1: No. They were walking very slow. They almost had a demeanor like they owned the place, like they knew they were in control.
2: Did they see you?
1: They looked my direction. I knew that if those men came out of Nakumet and came around behind us, that they could see us.
0: Those men had already killed dozens of shoppers. In this video, captured by a security camera, a wounded person is prodded by a terrorist. Other parts, too graphic to broadcast, show the gunman callously shooting people throughout the mall, even the injured. As the siege dragged on, the outside world was beginning to get some idea of how terrible it was.
5: Good evening. Loud explosions were heard tonight in the Kenyan capital of Nairobi.
0: Those still trapped inside the mall couldn't know they were part of a terrorist attack. Faith Wambua and her 2 kids remained absolutely still. It was their only chance for survival. But her mind raced.
4: I'm thinking about my husband. Where is he? How will he get to know about this incident? I'm wondering, will any of my children get shot? Will I get shot and my children have no mother after this?
0: Faith was determined to protect her children at any cost.
4: I remember at some point I was covering the children, my son's head and my daughter's head, and I said, any bullet would have to pass through me first before it gets to these children.
0: Faith and her children had been flat on the floor for a full 3.5 hours.
6: Madam!
0: When suddenly, she heard something.
6: Mama!
4: We had heard voices from above us on higher floors,
6: Madam,
4: asking us to get up.
6: Mommy, now Toto.
4: Mother with the children. You mother down there with the children. I knew they were now addressing me. But immediately we got up onto our knees and were trying to get up to go. The shooting started again.
0: She thought by moving, she'd drawn attention to herself.
4: We were scared at first because we thought now our cover has been blown. Because now they know that we are really not dead.
0: Faith didn't trust anyone now, so when a man approached, she was sure it wasn't good.
4: And that's when now when I felt somebody touching me, I knew now they've come for us. Because now they know we're alive. So we just lay down there, and remember even telling my daughter, shh, quiet.
5: Coming up, Faith has to make a split-second decision. Their lives depend on it. Should she trust the man talking to her child?
4: Baby, baby, touching my daughter, baby, baby.
5: And then a fresh shock for Catherine's husband.
3: That was very traumatic to me.
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0: For 3.5 hours after armed gunmen stormed the Westgate Mall, two mothers had been trapped. Catherine Walton crouched for cover with three young daughters under a temporary kiosk, gunmen patrolling nearby. And Faith Wambua, she and her two young children had played dead all that time. They moved once and were instantly shot at. As a man approached them, Faith held her position. But he wasn't a terrorist. He was a police officer.
1: Baby, baby, touching my daughter. Baby, baby, are you okay? Are you okay? And I said, wow. In my mind, I'm thinking this must be a good person. They want to find out if you're okay, not are we alive? Are we okay? And then he said, it's safe. It's safe. It's the police.
0: Faith's 9-year-old daughter, Sai, was the first to move.
1: My daughter put up her head, no, quite hesitant, and asked him, are you with the bad guys? Because, I mean, I was still looking down. I was scared. I thought, now they've come where we are. So my daughter really put her head up. It was too late to even tell her to go back down. Engaged the policeman in a conversation. Are you with the bad people? And then said, Mama, look up.
0: And then, almost against her instincts, Faith began to trust.
1: When I looked up, I'd seen his civilian jacket. I didn't know who he was. I wasn't going to trust somebody except if they were in a uniform. And then he, as he sat up, then I saw his shirt. I was able to recognize the uniform. And then he said, it's fine, I'm going to lead you to safety. Get up.
0: Desperately afraid to move, Faith agreed it was time to make a run for it. Still worried that gunfire would erupt again, Faith slowly got up and crept toward the exit with her children.
1: I remember even seeing a body lying there on the steps as we ran out, but I said, I'm focusing on where we're going. There was this policeman, the one who was carrying my daughter was running too fast and was way ahead. The one with my son was lagging behind, and I'm thinking, don't separate us. I kept on saying, my son, my son.
0: After all those hours, forced to keep her children quiet, they were finally out.
1: I'm crying now because I'm free. You know, there's all this tears of joy.
0: In his hotel room 6,000 miles away in Charlotte, Philip Walton could only hope his story would have such a happy ending. He was combing through Kenyan news reports he saw on social media.
2: I remember one specifically where they said they were, somebody had just seen them bring a child's body out in a shopping cart. They said it was a 5 or 6-year-old little boy. And I thought to myself, well, I don't think anybody would confuse our boys for being 5 or 6. But could they confuse one of our girls for being a little boy? That piece of news was very traumatic to me.
0: In agony and alone, he prayed and started playing one song over and over in his mind.
2: I think we do have a measure of grace that comes to us in very difficult times. For me, there was a U2 song that went off in the back of my head. It's called 40. It's from the 40th Psalm. And I just, I started reading that psalm over and over again. And it was exactly what I needed to hear. And so I took a lot of comfort from that.
3: It's got that great, I know the song.
2: It's an awesome song.
3: How long to sing this?
2: Exactly, yeah. It became kind of the inspiration of hope. It gave me something to pray about during the time that I didn't know what was going on.
0: He was comforted by his faith, but it was impossible not to worry. By now, he knew what his wife didn't.
4: She's injured behind that.
0: That his entire family was caught in a carefully coordinated, full-blown terrorist attack.
2: You think the worst, you know. When you know that these are terrorists and you know that their intent is not to steal something and get out of there, but it's to kill people, and you know that their intent is to hurt Christians, you know that their intent is to try and disrupt our way of life in Kenya, it's the realities of what that could mean are very present.
0: He had no way of knowing whether his family was alive or not. No way of knowing that soon some of his prayers would be answered.
5: Coming up, Philip and Catherine's sons are trapped in the most violent part of the mall, and a 14-year-old realizes it's up to him to protect his younger brother.
6: I just thought, Ian first, save him, me second.
5: When date.
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0: Three hours had passed since Philip Walton was awakened by a call telling him his family was trapped inside the Westgate Mall, pinned down by gunfire. He'd been on his computer all morning, checking for updates, Then suddenly, he received a Facebook message from a friend with a freeze frame of video. And there, in the bottom right-hand corner, was an unmistakable sight. His two sons, alive and outside the mall.
2: It was my two sons standing with my business partner. He's a very big, very noticeable man.
0: Paul Weaver raced down to the mall area and confirmed the picture was real. The boys were out.
19: And just seeing them, I mean, I don't think there's been any bigger hugs in the world. But it was joy, but at the same time, just seeing the anguish in their face. And Blaise, we just sat on the floor, and he just, like, laid his head down, and he just all the emotions coming through him. It was the greatest moment and one of the saddest moments at the same time.
0: A joyful moment for Philip, knowing his boys were finally safe, but too brief because he knew his wife and three young daughters were still trapped in that mall. The Walton boys, Blaise and Ian, had endured 3.5 hours in the most dangerous area, in the Nakumat department store, where terrorists hunted down innocent victims. Terrifying for anyone, but especially for two boys separated from their mother. This is Blaise Walton. It was difficult for him to recount the story of what happened to him and his brother, but he wanted to tell it, starting from the beginning. The two brothers had just paid and were still standing in the checkout line when they saw something strange.
3: And what's the first thing you hear or see that's weird?
6: Everybody looks to the main entrance, and we all look as well, everybody in Nakumat, and then a loud sound happens, and three people go flying, and then that's when people realize what's going on, and they run.
3: Three people go flying into the air?
6: They just, like, fell backwards. They just went... It was scary.
3: Did you think it was a bomb or something?
6: I thought it was a bomb at first, but then when I heard the two gunfire sounds, I knew it wasn't just a bomb, it was something else.
0: He knew he had to protect himself, and more than that, he knew he was responsible for his younger brother.
3: You grabbed your brother.
6: Yeah.
3: As fast as you could.
6: Yeah, and just ran.
3: Were you pushing him?
6: Yes.
3: You didn't want him to see anything. That's hard for... That would be hard for me. It would be hard for a grown-up.
6: Yeah.
3: At 14, it's pretty darn hard.
6: It really is.
0: Blaise, clutching his brother Ian, raced away from the gunfire with just one thought.
6: I just thought, Ian first, save him, me second.
3: And you headed toward the back of the store.
6: Other people at that time were rushing back, so we followed the crowd.
0: They made it to a storeroom at the back of the Nakumat. Others were hiding there too, including an American mother with her own kids. Without Catherine there to comfort them, the boys stayed with that mother. Blaise hoped they were far enough away from the gun-toting terrorists, but they weren't. Surveillance video shows the terrorists made it all the way to the back, hunting for more victims. But this wise 14-year-old did something ingenious.
6: I finally just pulled Ian aside, sat him down behind a thing of flour on all... There's 1x1x1 meters of flour on all sides of him.
3: So kind of like a barricade of flour bags?
6: Yeah, and then we had pulled toilet paper on top of our heads so nobody would even see us.
3: Why did you need to be hidden?
6: Because we didn't know if people were going to be walking back and looking for us, so we just pulled all stops.
0: 10-year-old Ian Walton remembers how scared he was.
3: Did you see any of the bad guys?
20: No, but it did seem like someone closed the gate to where we were, and it seemed like they were trying to shoot through it and, like, throw grenades to blow it up, but they never got through.
3: You heard a lot of loud sounds.
20: Yeah.
3: Yikes. And you said you were back there. How long were you?
20: Like 3.5 hours.
3: You thought about it a little bit. Yeah. But when you were there, I know if it were me, I would have been really, really scared. Were you pretty, pretty scared?
20: All my brother and me did was just pray for our family and just laid there.
0: They lay there and listened.
6: And every once in a while, we'd hear gunfire, grenade sounds. And at one point, these people came in saying, "We're the police, it's okay."
0: The gunfire the Walton boys had been hearing briefly paused, and those voices identifying themselves as police were encouraging people to come out. Around him, Blaise heard people start moving.
6: They walked out, and then about 15 seconds later, you just heard loud machine gun fire for about 30 seconds, and then it just

0: Ice Cube's Big 3 is back. The most competitive basketball league on earth is on CBS this Saturday. Big 3 All-Star Dwight Howard and the LA Riot take on Greg Monroe and the Dallas Power. Then Coach Rick Mahorn, Sensation Nasir Khor, and the Detroit Amps look to protect home court against back-to-back MVP Michael Beasley and the defending champs Miami 305. The game played the way you love. 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
1: For more than 4 hours, Catherine Walton, her girls, and the Kenyan woman helping them huddled in a hiding space barely bigger than a bathtub. Closed off from the outside world, Catherine didn't know she was part of a terrorist attack. All she knew was that gunmen were canvassing the mall, shooting at everyone. And now a man with a gun was creeping toward her.
2: You were under that table for hours. At some point, you hear something, you see something.
3: I think there was a little bit of commotion, and the Kenyan woman said the cops are here.
1: But it wasn't the police. It was a Kenyan man named Abdul Haji. The businessman and father of four had received a text message from his brother earlier that morning.
4: The message was very brief. It just read, at Wastegate, terrorist, pray for me.
1: Abdul Haji bolted to the mall and was stunned by what he saw when he got there. Carnage everywhere. He was terrified for his brother, who works for the Kenyan intelligence service and had received death threats from Al-Shabaab, the same terror group that was now attacking the mall.
4: At this point in time, the magnitude of the whole situation dawned on me.
1: Security forces were just arriving, and Abdul, who's licensed to carry a gun, decided in an instant to join them. They entered the mall from the parking garage on the top floor. Abdul's brother was still in the mall and actually not far from Catherine Walton and her girls on the main floor. He was hiding in a bathroom. Abdul worked his way down to the main floor, and as he did, his brother managed to escape.
4: I reached my phone to try and call him, and I see this message on my screen saying, "I'm out, I'm safe, please come out."
1: But Abdul Haji didn't come out. Despite the gruesome scene, the blood, the bodies, the smell of smoke, and constant gunfire, he decided to stay and help. Abdul searched through the mall, looking for victims. Then he made a discovery that shocked him.
4: I look down and I see somebody hiding behind a table. It was a lady. She looked very scared. And I'm thinking, she was right in the middle of the crossfire.
1: Catherine spotted Abdul, too, but sensed he wasn't a threat.
2: How did you know they weren't terrorists?
3: They weren't carrying the large guns we had seen that the terrorist had.
1: With just a few words between them, Catherine Walton and Abdul Haji quickly coordinated an exit strategy.
4: We opened fire towards the door, you know, just to scare the terrorists away.
1: Then it was time.
4: Then we hold fire. And then I tell the lady, now. And suddenly this young girl appears out of nowhere. And I just call to her to run towards me, and she starts running. And immediately I'm thinking, what a brave girl.
2: When Portia got up and ran, did you have a moment where you thought, oh my God?
3: I think I realized that it was precarious, but I was also trusting that if they were telling us to run, that it was safe.
1: For Catherine, it was a gigantic leap of faith. After shielding her daughters for 4.5 hours, she knew that to save them, she would have to let them go. The image of 4-year-old Portia running to Abdul Haji was one no one would soon forget. Catherine wasn't far behind, and they weren't alone. These images show the terror on the faces of others being rescued by the police in those same moments, their desperation to be free. In North Carolina, Philip got a phone call from his business partner, Eric Hirschman.
5: I got confirmation from Eric that he was standing there with them and that they were all safe.
2: Your whole family.
5: Yeah. Then I broke down and cried. Yeah. Then you can let go. You know, then you can just kind of, you can collapse.
6: Later, a picture followed. His wife and children, trapped in that mall for hours in terror, were now in the safety of a friend's house, together.
5: Simply the most precious thing I could even imagine, to see all of them, you know, sitting there in safety and knowing that they had come through it.
6: Philip grabbed the first flight back to Kenya.
2: Must have felt really good when he got off the plane.
3: It was very good because, you know, as a mom, when dad's not around, you feel like you have to keep it together and you've got to be strong. And the kids were very excited to see him. They had been asking. They were relieved to finally be able to touch him and hug him and have that extra security.
6: These images showed the devastation and destruction of the Westgate Mall, ravaged by a siege that dragged on for 4 days. Terrorists with links to Al-Qaeda claimed responsibility, and the Kenyan government said at least 67 people died. For the survivors, it was difficult to make sense of it all, to move on. Faith Wambua went home, hugged her husband, and 2 days after the attack, there was cause for celebration and time for reflection.
7: I'm grateful first for being alive, for our children being alive. I'm grateful to be reunited with my husband, Ike. I never thought I'd see our second anniversary, but we did, and this incident has actually brought us more closer. We don't want to leave each other's sides.
6: Faith and her children were reunited with that police officer who reached out to her on that terrible day. Grateful he risked his life to save theirs.
8: Yeah.
7: Welcome.
8: Hello,
7: home.
8: Baby. Oh, thank you.
6: The Waltons, too, said they were grateful for friends, new and old, especially young Portia, who beamed when we showed her a picture of her rescuer on a smartphone.
9: Is that Mr. Haji? What did he do?
10: He saved us!
9: He saved you!
11: Hi, how are you?
8: Good, how are you?
9: Nice to see you again.
8: Goodness.
6: 3 days after the worst day of their lives, the Waltons were reunited with their hero.
12: Hey, brother, how are you?
6: Abdul Haji is himself a father and a Muslim. It's not lost on him that he is forever linked to a Christian family who chose to live in Kenya.
4: And that's what humanity is all about. It happened that I was a Muslim and they were Christians. But at that time, what I was seeing was a little girl and her mother. I was not seeing what religion that person was.
12: Lots of emotions. But
5: as we've been able to tell this story and spend time with Haji and you know, to see the courage of a man like that is an inspiration for me.
6: And Blaise Walton said he had a new perspective.
2: You've seen the worst of humanity and you've seen the best of humanity.
13: Yeah, same day. It's just a miracle to be able to live both of those in one day.
6: And for Catherine and her children, as dismal and as dark as the events in that mall were, she refused to do anything but grow and be positive for herself and her family.
3: Because I don't want them to come out of this and hate or be angry about what happened.
2: It would be easy to be angry.
3: It would be very easy to be angry. I don't want them to see the bad part of it. I want them to come turn that bad situation into something positive.
14: That's all for now. I'm Lester Holt. Thanks for joining us.
15: She had missed a meeting, and then not to hear from her, this isn't right. It would have been impossible to get up every day knowing that she was gone. I had to believe we would find her alive.
14: Text her. She always got right back.
16: I've seen her step out the shower to answer her phone.
14: Then one day, she didn't.
15: Immediately, my spidey senses were high.
14: Where was Naila?
17: I send her an email, all caps, are you alive?
14: There was no sign of her, and such a confusing trail of clues. Even the calls to 911 were silent.
18: No voice, no struggles could be heard.
19: That's going to be kind of eerie.
18: Yes, it is.
15: In my heart, I knew. She's not coming back.
14: One of the suspects had an alibi until a camera caught him in a lie.
20: He lived a life of a lot of smoke and mirrors.
14: And the strangest clue of all, there in an empty parking lot.
21: 6 perfectly stacked cardboard boxes.
14: Why were they there? What was in them?
18: It was right adjacent to a lagoon.
19: Whoa.
18: I watch enough Dateline to know that's probably not a good sign.
14: I'm Lester Holt, and this is Dateline. Here's Keith Morrison with Smoke and Mirrors.
0: It was hot, and it was late after midnight, September 27, 2007.
18: Pretty secluded area next to a forest preserve.
0: So it was. And it was clear and dark and still and vacant. Here where the deep wood fought back against the decaying suburban sprawl. And then, nothing was clear at all.
15: I remember crying this violent cry.
19: You're experiencing everything, but it's not you. You're just waiting to wake up.
22: It just feels like you're in, literally like in a nightmare.
0: Yes, still does. The name you'll want to remember is Naila.
23: The meaning was one who succeeds.
0: This is Naila's mother, Maria.
23: I wanted her to be successful, and she was. She lived her name.
0: Quite true, as frankly have the rest of them in this big family. This is Leah, the firstborn.
24: We might need a graph or a chart because it's kind of involved.
0: Full siblings, half siblings, quarter siblings once removed, that sort of thing. Very blended.
22: We share one parent, so technically half siblings, but that word is kind of offensive to me because it implies that it's something less, and I've never felt that way. I've never used that word. We're just siblings.
0: One big, close, happy family. So said John, the youngest.
19: It's simple for us because, you know, we grew up together from the time we were young, so for us it's like we're one big family.
0: Not one, but two Ashleys.
19: She's Ashley with the E, and the other one's Ashley with the Y.
0: That's this one. And imagine this.
25: I think this is kind of unusual, kind of rare.
23: Yes.
25: That everybody gets along.
23: Yeah, everybody gets along. It's a good thing.
24: Although when we were kids, it was a lot more crazy to other people. Hi.
0: And in the middle of this big family was Naila.
26: Happy birthday, Harper. I love you.
0: Little Moot, they used to call her, because once she decided something, all arguments against were moot.
24: She was very sure of herself from really the earliest time.
0: Yes, Naila Franklin was going somewhere.
23: She was like my hero. I looked up to her.
22: She always just accepted you for who you were. It's almost like she glowed when she walked into a room.
0: After college, Naila came home to Chicago and began building a career, eventually in pharmaceutical sales. At 28, she owned a condo in the heart of the city.
24: I think everything she wanted to be, she was. Just as a theme, fabulous was the aspiration, and I think she definitely met that mark.
0: But always, number one, really, she stayed in touch. Never failed. Call her, she'd call back right away. Text her, she'd reply instantly. Always.
23: She managed to water all of her relationships. She spent time with everyone. Friends, family.
25: That's a pretty special skill.
23: Yeah, to manage that in your career.
0: There were men, of course there were, though she was, shall we say, discerning.
24: The young men she dated were of a caliber that, you know, we expected of her.
25: What sort of guys did you like?
23: Successful, nice, respectable men.
0: Professional men.
24: She was dating a plastic surgeon guy and this guy and that guy.
0: She took up briefly with a dashing investor who drove a white Bentley. And then in July 2007, Naila attended an art gallery opening and he came. This lawyer from Milwaukee, Andre Wright.
27: She had a big, beautiful smile. She was a very pretty woman, very warm personality. And we just kind of walked around the space looking at different pieces, talking about my interests, what I was looking for in a piece of art. Obviously, I tried to engage her.
28: Suddenly, this is a different search than it was
27: before. Yeah, I mean,
28: the
27: artwork became of little interest to me at that point.
0: And just like that, it was all over for both of them.
25: You know, I don't want to go all Hallmark card on you or anything like
27: that's
25: that.
27: Okay.
25: But, I mean, this was clearly a kind of a transcendental moment or something.
27: Yeah, absolutely. Definitely.
0: Naila's family loved Andre. What family wouldn't?
24: She brought him to my child's first birthday party. He brought my baby a gift. I was like, who does that? But because he's a nice quality person.
25: They liked you.
27: I think so, yeah. due to her influence, though.
25: You started planning on moving in together, right? On being together.
27: We did.
25: And that was happening pretty fast.
27: It felt good, though. I mean, it just felt natural.
0: It was long distance. He in Milwaukee, she in Chicago. They stayed connected by phone and email and text all day long.
27: I would call her every morning.
0: And no one seemed to notice any dark force, any unseen thing festering in the heat of that hot late summer. Didn't feel the warning. Didn't know who said what to whom.
1: It was September 18th, 2007, a Tuesday.
27: And that Tuesday morning, I thought I had called her on my way to work, but I was interrupted. And she called me and said, hey, what happened to my call? And I said, oh, I thought I had. So we spoke for a bit, exchanged emails later, and then just kind of went about the day.
0: Evening came. He, in the flush of love, called again. No answer.
27: Left her a message saying I was heading home and got a text message back from her phone saying she was at a dinner and would reach out later.
25: Wait a minute. You'd been calling her every day, talking all the time.
27: Yeah.
25: And she said, I'm at dinner. I'll call you later.
0: But she didn't. Then, 9 p.m., one of the Ashleys called Naila. Naila, who always picked up the phone for a sister.
23: I got a text message that said something along the lines that I'm at dinner and I'll call you in a few.
25: Does that sound like her?
23: No, it wasn't like her to not answer the phone. I've seen her like step out the shower to answer her phone.
27: I send her an email, all caps. Are you alive?
0: One of those half in jest, half worried things you say, without knowing what a good question it was.
14: Not only was Naila increasingly hard to reach, even worse, she hadn't shown up for work that day. When we return,
24: immediately my spidey senses were high.
14: And one more ominous sign, three calls to 911 from her cell phone.
18: No voice, no struggles could be heard, light music in the background.
4: That's going to be kind of eerie to hear that, huh?
18: Yes, it is.
14: When Dateline can...
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0: September 19th, 2007, dawned in Chicago like any other late summer day. Hot, humid, windy. The usual. Except for one thing. Naila Franklin, ambitious, dependable, and always on her phone, was suddenly radio silent, even with her new love, Andre.
27: I called her that morning, emailed her, called her again early afternoon.
0: And that's when he sent her that all caps email, "Are you alive?"
25: And you probably didn't mean it the way it really
27: no.
25: was.
27: It's like to say to someone, "Are you there?"
0: Big sister Leah did get a call. Not from Naila, but from Naila's boss.
24: He said she had missed a meeting. Immediately, my spidey senses were high. So, of course, I tried to call her, didn't get her.
0: So Leah called Naila's friends and her other siblings. Had anyone heard from Naila?
23: I didn't speak with her that day. I didn't speak with her the day before.
22: And I said, "No, I haven't. I actually haven't. I've been really busy, and I haven't talked to her."
0: A cold fear took hold of Leah. She called the Chicago PD, filed a missing persons report. And then she drove over to Naila's condo, knocked on the door. No answer. She got a key. She went in.
24: You see her eggs and coffee that she had just left there, just out.
25: Something's wrong.
24: Just like, you know what? This isn't right.
0: And then Leah got professional. She knew how. She's a public relations executive, and she called every media contact she had.
25: You kind of went wide on this thing. Your PR impulse really kicked in.
24: Yes.
0: Leah's experience told her not to hope too much for media help for one very unfortunate reason.
24: Quite frankly, I don't know of a lot of women of color or people of color who get the same attention by the public in general.
25: You know, there's that old saw in the media business, mm-hmm. and in fact, mm-hmm. there's some truth to it.
24: No, I think it's not just a saw. It's
25: the good-looking young blonde goes missing, mm-hmm. and the whole world wants mm-hmm. to know about it mm-hmm. and stay talking about mm-hmm. it for years. Mm-hmm. Black woman's not quite the same deal.
24: No, and there is reality to that. It troubles the mind that when people of color go missing, or if it doesn't fit the narrative of gun violence or gang violence or something like that, then somehow it's not real.
0: So Leah knew, but Leah was not to be denied.
25: She decided they were damn well going to cover it.
24: Well, they were.
0: And maybe this was because of Leah's media savvy. The next morning, Naila's picture was all over the news.
16: Flyers with her picture are taped to traffic posts and handed out to people passing by.
22: We were in the streets and putting any place we could, downtown, suburbs.
0: They phoned and texted and emailed their friends, but no one reported seeing Naila. No one. Naila's sister kept replaying their last conversation.
23: She called me and she said, "I've got something to tell you." And before she could tell me, she got a call on the other line. And she clicked over and she said she'll call me back.
25: She didn't call you.
23: She didn't call me back.
0: Awful what a person's mind could churn up in the dark. As day one became two and then day three.
22: I kept calling her and kept calling her. I just kept thinking she's going to answer.
24: There's no handbook for this. So you wake up and you think it's a bad dream. And nope, it's still real.
0: The case of the missing pharmaceutical representative landed on the desks of Sergeant Mia Oliori and Detective Greg Jacobson, who, right away, scanned Naila's phone records and found something alarming. Just after 10 p.m., the night Naila vanished, her cell phone made three calls to 911.
10: Chicago Merchants Bank.
18: No voice, no struggles could be heard, no background noise with the exception of some light music in the background.
4: That's going to be kind of eerie to hear that, huh?
18: Yes, it is. Is the person physically unable to complete the conversation and just able to dial a 911?
0: So the investigator set about talking to just about everybody Naila knew.
13: There was interviews completed through doctors she had visited to try to retrace her steps.
4: A lot of people were talking.
13: Of course. Anyone that we knew had a relationship with her.
0: Maybe Leah's PR campaign helped because...
18: We had some anonymous tips, people saying that they saw her at this location.
0: But not a single one of them led to Naila. By now, the detectives believed they were dealing with a serious crime. And yet...
18: She's missing. Technically, there hasn't been a crime committed.
4: That makes it somewhat awkward when you're looking into it.
13: But anyone that we knew that had contact with her, the boyfriend that she was in Wisconsin with the weekend before she went missing, they were all interviewed.
0: That boyfriend from Wisconsin, Andre, had come to Chicago, was helping with the search, and soon was, perhaps, the subject of it.
4: They came to you?
27: They did.
0: The perfect boyfriend. Now, to police, a perfectly obvious person of interest.
14: Coming up, a discovery in an empty parking lot.
18: It was in a pretty secluded area right adjacent to a lagoon.
4: Whoa.
18: I watch enough Dateline to know that's probably not a good sign.
14: A strange sight, to be sure. But what, if anything, did it have to do with Naila?
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23: You don't realize how the world seems so big when you're looking for someone.
0: Imagine all of Chicago, and Naila could be anywhere, tied up in some basement, in the trunk of a car. Or worse. Then, middle of the night, 20 miles south of town in a place called Calumet City, a local cop was on routine patrol checking out a golf course parking lot. His name is Calvin Lucius.
6: So as I got to this area right here, I noticed right in front of me six perfectly stacked cardboard boxes, shipping boxes.
7: Sitting right there in the parking lot?
6: Sitting right on the curb. So it stood out. So I'm looking like, something's not right here.
0: Inside the boxes, pills, hundreds of them.
6: I was thinking, okay, this might be something big as far as, some type of narcotics and drug-related case.
0: Except, looked more like samples, something a pharmaceutical rep would have been handing out free to doctors.
6: What were they? Just different type of medicines. I can't even pronounce the names.
0: What were they doing here? On the label? The address to a storage locker, and a name, Naila. And pretty soon,
6: the FBI and Chicago police, everybody was out here looking.
0: Including Detective Greg Jacobson.
18: It was in a pretty secluded area next to a forest preserve, which was right adjacent to a lagoon.
4: Whoa.
18: I watch enough Dateline to know that's probably not a good sign.
0: Was Naila down there in that murky water?
13: We had light trucks out there. They dredged the lagoon.
0: Back and forth they went, scoured every inch of the pond and the thick woods behind it, and found one weird thing.
18: There's some jewelry that was on some of the bushes.
0: Pearls and such, just hanging there. The cops checked with their friends. Looked like Naila's, they said. Except Naila wasn't here. But remember Sister Leah's PR campaign? Not far away from there, next town over.
24: The person saw a newscast, and they were like, that car's been on my block for a couple days. And thank God they saw that, and thank God they cared enough to call it in.
0: That call came from here, Hammond, Indiana, just down the road from Calumet, 3 days after Naila vanished. A black Chevy Impala.
13: We rushed out there to see it.
0: It was hers.
13: You open that trunk, the last thing you want to think is that there's something in that trunk. Unfortunately, there wasn't.
4: You obviously do a workup on the vehicle. Did you find any prints, any DNA, anything useful at all?
18: I think our evidence technicians that processed it described it as it was wiped clean.
4: Including in the trunk?
13: Yes.
18: Yes.
0: Believing somehow she might find her sister, the younger Ashley drove out there.
23: The car was parked in front of an abandoned house. And I went and I banged on the door, looked through the windows. I screamed her name. I didn't want to leave. I had to be taken from the area.
0: Of course, the cops canvassed the neighbors. And what do you know?
13: They had seen a male mulling around the vehicle and then enter another vehicle and leave. And that was a few days prior to us actually locating the vehicle.
4: Did they give you a good description?
13: A male African-American, thin build.
0: That description might have fit a lot of people in Naila's life. Like, for example, her new boyfriend, Andre Wright. Police had questioned him right away, of course, about their relationship and where he was when she disappeared.
27: And they asked about when last time I saw her was, last time we spoke.
0: Or could that man mulling around the car have been someone else, like that previous boyfriend, the investor? His name was Reginald Potts. But before the cops could find him, he stepped up and called them.
18: He wanted to know why the Chicago police wanted to talk with him.
0: He agreed to stop by headquarters for a talk.
18: He gives us a lot of information.
0: He'd met her a year earlier, he told them, by pure chance, really, on the street in the ritzy Gold Coast. She was sophisticated, so was he. They dated briefly, realized it wasn't for life. Though a girl could do worse, what with his white Bentley and duplex overlooking the lake.
18: He lives in a very large apartment complex, a high-rise.
4: Nice place.
18: Yes, beautiful.
13: In an upscale area in the city.
18: It's where you want to live.
0: Wow. Reginald told them everything he did the day Naila vanished. Everywhere he went. Very detailed. The day's events, early evening shopping with friends at Target, bar hopping later with not one but two girlfriends, separately of course. And after that, an intimate plan with a third girlfriend.
18: They make arrangements to meet at Reginald's apartment around midnight on the 18th.
4: This guy gets around.
18: If you got a Bentley, your options are open, right?
4: I guess so.
0: As investigators headed off to check Reginald Potts' alibi, down in Calumet City, Officer Calvin Lucius was again cruising vacant parking lots, this time a mile or so from where he found those boxes, when a partner noticed something.
7: He saw a pair of earbuds hanging from the tree.
0: Bright little baubles showed up in the dark. What else was in that abandoned place at the edge of the midnight woods?
8: Coming up, it's now a different type of investigation, and detectives take a closer look at a man from Naila's past.
13: She sensed there was something off about him.
8: When Dateline...
2: Welcome back to Yeah, That's a Pepper Thing. First up, we've got Harrison wrapping his Dr. Pepper in a tiny quilt so it feels at home. Oh, how tender. That's a Pepper Thing! And over to Becca, who's whispering affirmations to her can.
30: You're sweet. 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
28: She swears it makes it taste better. It's not a science thing, but it's a Pepper Thing! Why do they all do it? All for that sweet, delicious, truly one-of-a-kind taste of Dr. Pepper. It's a Pepper Thing!
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2: 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Oh, how tender. 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And over to Becca, who's whispering affirmations to her can.
30: You're sweet. You're unique. 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
1: For all the frantic activity, the phone calls, the flyers, the organized looking about, it was a rare quiet time, 9 days in, when Naila Franklin's sister felt it.
2: We had a prayer service at our church. In my heart, I knew, I was like, you know what, she's not coming back.
1: And that very night, in the 3 a.m. hush of Calumet City, Night Patrol Officer Calvin Lucius felt his way past the glittering earbuds his partner saw hanging from a tree to the inky black fringe of forest at the back of a long-abandoned parking lot behind a derelict video store.
3: I probably got, like, maybe right around in this area.
4: Yeah.
3: And just looked over, and the body was there.
4: What was that moment like?
3: Shock. You don't know if it's her or not, but you have an idea because it's a female body.
1: They had to resort to dental records to confirm it was Naila.
2: I think this type of death, it doesn't just kill that person. It kills a lot in the family. It's the absence of a piece of you because that person's not here.
5: I can't describe it. It's like, you know it's happening, but it just doesn't feel real. It just feels like you're in literally like in a nightmare.
1: An autopsy confirmed that death was by asphyxiation, so now it was homicide. But who was the killer? Not Andre. Confirmed he was in Milwaukee when Naila vanished.
6: Everything with him checked out.
1: As for being questioned,
7: are you upset by it?
8: Not at all. No. They should have done that. That was part of doing their job.
1: So what about that investor, Reginald Potts, the one who'd been so helpful? Well, this was curious. When the detectives went to visit his high-rise apartment, they couldn't help but notice.
9: The exterior to one of the doors was extremely damaged, like it had been forced open.
10: Huh. That's weird.
1: Maybe not so weird. There was an explanation.
9: Reginald Potts was recently visited by members of the Cook County Sheriff's Department in an attempt to evict Reginald Potts.
1: Of course, this was 2007. Lots of people were falling behind on their mortgages. But by the look of it, Reginald's problems ran deeper than that.
6: He was constantly in default. 15 pairs of Gucci shoes and not a bed to sleep on.
10: Not a bed to sleep on?
9: A mattress.
6: A mattress. No furniture.
10: Floor.
6: Not a pot or pan in the kitchen, but yet what he believed were important items to surround himself with. Cars, clothing, high-end restaurants, there for show.
1: The Bentley, it turned out, belonged to somebody else. And Reginald juggled girlfriends and hookups and an ex-wife who was raising one of his children and an ex-girlfriend with whom he'd had another. Didn't take Naila long to figure it out, or so her friends told the police.
6: She sensed there was something off about him. And that's probably where she decided to, you know, look a little deeper.
1: So she ended it. And as she did, she warned whomever she could about Reginald, even one of his other girlfriends.
10: Watch out for this guy. He's bad news. And he's cheating on you.
9: Yeah, they were in communication about Reginald.
1: Naila told Andre that when Reginald found out, he wasn't happy.
8: He got wind of that and reached out to Naila in a threatening manner.
1: Sent her nasty emails and voicemails.
10: Did she worry about that a lot?
8: She didn't exhibit any worries to me about it.
1: But she must have been worried. Detectives found a report that Naila had called a non-emergency police phone number, asked about filing an order of protection against a threatening ex-boyfriend. She mentioned Mr. Potts. So yes, Reginald Potts was a murder suspect. But he wasn't exactly hiding from the police. Remember, he'd given them a very detailed alibi to check out.
9: He's pretty specific on where he's at.
1: And as the weeks went by, he seemed quite eager to help.
9: And he continuously called me on my cell phone.
10: Really?
9: Yes.
10: Called you to tell you what?
9: Try to direct an investigation. Why haven't we talked to Hugh Eccles and Castor Eccles?
1: His friends, the Eccles, were with him much of the day, he said.
9: They were at a Target store, shopping.
1: And sure enough, Mr. Eccles confirmed his account. There they are on surveillance cameras at the Target store. which would seem to exclude Potts as a suspect. If he was shopping, he wasn't kidnapping and killing Naila. But this was curious. For some reason, Reginald did not show up on camera.
6: So if you're ever going to commit a crime, do not do it at Target, because they're going to have everything down to your sign, your transaction on the keypad.
7: Yeah.
6: Very clear.
1: Meaning, either he managed somehow to avoid every camera in the store, or his friend lied for him. So they hauled Reginald's buddy down to the station, and after a few go-rounds, he admitted not only that Reginald wasn't at the Target, but...
6: He did receive a phone call from Reginald Potts and then traveled to Hammond in order to pick him up because he needed a ride.
1: Hammond, Indiana, the town where Naila's car was found. On the 6th of December 2007, Reginald Potts was arrested for the murder of Naila Franklin. But Reginald, quite vehemently, denied killing her.
11: This is the evidence, okay? We can put you in, let me do the fabrication.
1: Fabrication? Yes, said Reginald. He was being framed.
12: Coming up, a suspect bears all.
11: Why are you taking your clothes off?
13: Because I have.
11: What's that?
13: Because I have.
11: Okay.
12: But would he reveal the truth? When
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0: Here we are in a little room in a Chicago police station.
1: Let's see, that is what you say.
0: Reginald Potts is under arrest for the murder of Nyla Franklin. The detectives are certain they have their man. But Mr. Potts?
1: I have adamantly denied that I was ever there, period.
0: Reginald Potts appears to be insulted they even asked.
1: And I can tell you, you're lying.
0: Nyla? He was nowhere near her, he said, the day she vanished.
1: Listen to me. I was not in her apartment on the 18th, period, or her or apartment building.
0: Of course, they told him. They had evidence.
2: Somebody saw her distinctive Bentley in her parking garage or building.
1: That's it. Hey, this woman, and I can tell you for sure, that's a lie.
0: A police frame-up. To which the detective said,
2: Reginald, do you understand about videotapes as cameras and cameras?
0: Yes, including Nyla's apartment building. And there is Reginald, plain as day, with Nyla, arriving and leaving with her on that very day she disappeared.
3: So you knew he was there?
4: Yes.
0: But Reginald doubled down on his denial.
1: I am certain that I am nowhere near inside of Nyla Franklin's apartment building.
0: Accused the police of fabricating evidence.
1: And if you have, you have been very creative with Photoshop. I guarantee you cannot bring me getting off in an elevator at Nyla Franklin's house. If you have, you've been very creative with Photoshop.
0: He talked and talked, denied and denied.
1: We can put you in, let me do the fabrication.
0: All without any apparent desire for an attorney. But when they asked him to stand in a lineup so witnesses could have a look.
5: If there's no lawyer here that can bear witness on what is going on and who's speaking to whom in the lineup room, the person who's viewing me, I definitely do not feel comfortable.
6: There's a lawyer here, the state's attorney here from Cook County.
5: The state's attorney is that representing the people and representing the case. I would not feel comfortable at all.
0: So they waited for Reginald's attorney to arrive. And then it got odd.
6: Reginald, the attorney's right there.
1: Yes, sir.
6: Why are you taking your clothes off?
1: Because I am.
6: What's that?
1: Because I am.
6: Okay. Your attorney's right here. We want to take you for a lineup right now. Will you step in the other room?
1: No, sir.
7: Reginald removed all his clothing and refused to stand in the lineup.
3: That's an interesting tactic.
7: Yes.
3: Have you ever seen that before?
7: No.
0: So, no lineup. But they charged him anyway with capital murder. Nyla, by then, had been dead 3 months.
8: I was definitely relieved. I was kind of surprised that it took so long, but I was relieved.
0: Relieved, too, that Reginald Potts, as was his right, demanded a speedy trial. But then,
9: Reginald Potts used every resource at his disposal to delay the process.
0: NBC Chicago's Charlie Wojciechowski watched in something like amazement as Reginald turned speedy justice into something else altogether.
9: He hired lawyers, he fired lawyers, he tried to act as his own attorney. At each step of the process, the trial itself had to be reset.
0: 1, 2, 3 years passed that way. In the fourth year after the murder, Illinois abolished capital punishment, so that was off the table. And still, Reginald's actions forced delays.
9: This is one of the most bizarre cases we've seen in Chicago.
0: Just as Nyla's family had reached out to the media, Reginald Potts tried to launch a PR campaign from behind bars.

0: Ice Cube's Big 3 is back. The most competitive basketball league on earth is on CBS this Saturday. Big 3 All-Star Dwight Howard and the LA Riot take on Greg Monroe and the Dallas Power. Then Coach Rick Mahorn, Sensation Nasir Khor, and the Detroit Amps look to protect home court against back-to-back MVP Michael Beasley and the defending champs Miami 305. The game played the way you love. 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
4: Welcome back to Yeah, That's a Pepper Thing. 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

0: There was no real forensic evidence, only circumstantial things. Though, according to the prosecutors, there was a whole smorgasbord of proof. That video of Reginald Potts with Naiva the day she vanished? The video at the Target store that did not show him and thus blew up his alibi. Naila's friends testified she showed them emails and played a voicemail in which he threatened her.
1: Naila played that voicemail for them because she was so terrified. And essentially, in that voicemail, he said to Naila, "I'm going to have you erased. I'm going to make you disappear."
0: In fact, said the prosecutors, that's exactly what he did. Snuck into her building, led her terrified to the garage, where he strangled her, stuffed her body in the trunk of her own car. And how did they know he took her out to the suburbs to dump her body and her car? Cell towers linked their phones together like a trail of breadcrumbs.
2: From the moment that they walked out of that vestibule to the garage, she's not seen by anybody. She's not calling anybody. She's not answering calls. Her texts are all odd, but her phone and his phone are together, lockstep, the entire rest of the day.
0: Right to the abandoned video store, behind which they finally found Naila's body. No coincidence he chose that particular spot, so far from Chicago, said the prosecutors.
2: And we find out that the Video Max store is owned by Potts' brother-in-law.
0: His friend, the alibi witness, now testified for the prosecution that, yes, he initially lied for Reginald, but didn't know it was to cover up a murder. And remember those three strange hang-up calls to 911 and those odd texts her family and boyfriend received? It was Reginald Potts using Naila's phone hours after he murdered her, said the prosecution. A clever killer's attempt to throw off a missing person's investigation.
2: He's smarter than the average criminal, but not as smart as he thinks he is.
0: But Reginald Potts was nothing if not strategic. His defense was to refute their evidence and discredit the prosecution.
3: Defense attorneys need to create reasonable doubt. In this case, it was very difficult to determine cause of death. So immediately the defense is going to rush to that idea and say, well, you can't really tell how they died. And it's little things like that in the hopes that one juror or two jurors will latch on to that and say, I can't convict.
0: They even disputed the cell phone evidence the prosecution believed cinched the case.
3: The defense has alleged that the idea that you can triangulate a cell phone signal based on the cell it pings on a tower is somehow flawed.
0: After 2 weeks of testimony and argument, the jury had the case. Did Reginald's arguments persuade them? 2 hours and 15 minutes after they began, the jury answered no. They pronounced Reginald Potts guilty of first-degree murder.
4: Whew, I was so relieved. It's like, okay, that's passed, now it's the next thing, so.
0: The next thing was sentencing nearly 4 months later.
4: Still waiting and hoping he doesn't get like 4 years or something stupid like that.
5: Mr. Potts is present.
0: All but the again, present they the had no idea what was this man all about. There was a hearing to help the judge make a decision about sentence. Normally just arguments, recommendations from both sides, but not this time. The prosecution called 35 witnesses to tell the judge a hair-raising story about Reginald Potts. Reginald was not quite the gold-plated success story he appeared to be.
6: He lived a life of a lot of smoke and mirrors.
1: He's a con man who fooled a lot of people.
0: And when the con man was challenged, everybody, even law enforcement, was a target.
7: He would kill me, he would kill my family. My family would never be safe.
5: When he was struck 3 times by Mr. Potts in the face.
0: He spent much of his adult life in prison, where he assaulted guards.
8: I was struck in the right eye by Detainee Potts.
0: All of that was too prejudicial to present at trial, but now absolutely relevant.
9: And he took her in back by the elevator, and I heard slap.
2: Well, this guy has been an absolute menace his entire adult life.
10: Do you see Mr. Potts in court today?
0: And when a woman stood up to him, witness after witness testified that Reginald betrayed them, bullied them, and much worse.
9: He choked her out, and threw her on the bed.
2: This guy not only had a propensity for violence against women, but he had a propensity specifically to choke and strangle them.
11: He's a sociopath. He lies as easily as he breathes about anything, no matter how stupid. If he tells you what time it is, look at your watch.
0: That bad, huh?
1: Yes.
2: The guy's a monster.
0: A monster who, however briefly, fooled even the sophisticated, successful Naila to her mother's eternal sorrow.
12: You don't know who you're letting into your life. They don't always come looking like a monster.
0: There's a kind of ceremony about these things. Everyone gets to talk.
13: Naila's murder stole from our community a bright light.
14: Nightmare still taunt me with her screaming, moaning and reaching out, begging for her life.
0: But Reginald cried, denied everything.
15: The jury of my peers came back with a verdict that I believe is false. And I believe it is invalid. And I believe that a court of appeals will overturn that. But for now, this court has to honor what they said and impose a sentence. But I tell you, Your Honor, I am not the person that Mr. McCarthy has tried to paint in this courtroom. I am not a monster. I am not a monster.
0: We waited to see if the judge would buy Reginald's story or the prosecutor's. And here it was.
16: You are a cold, calculating, conniving coward of a con man who must be punished.
0: And indeed he was. Life without parole.
16: Take him away.
0: So, that was justice. The most Naila's family could hope for. Terribly important. And strangely empty.
17: It's still not done. She's still not back. You still can't talk with her.
0: No. They try to remember Naila not as a murder victim, but as the beautiful young woman she was, the vibrant center of her family. But grief, real and painful, comes to visit every day.
4: You know, people will say, oh, well, she's your spirit and she's your angel and she's in a better place and all this other stuff. I'm like, yeah, but I want her here. I don't want my 28-year-old sister to be my angel. I want her to be right here in the thick of it with me.
18: That's all for now. I'm Lester Holt. Thanks for joining us.
19: I told myself the worst part about dying is being afraid of dying. If I'm not afraid, it won't be so bad. I just couldn't believe this was the way it was going to happen.
18: She was a college student found on a lonely road in Texas.
20: We figured that she had been sexually assaulted and dumped here.
18: Tough questions for her boyfriend.
21: Where was I the night before? What had I been doing? When had I last seen her?
20: I really thought he could be our killer.
18: But while police try to prove it, another attack.
19: He's got me by the throat and he's shaking me and he's yelling at me, telling me not to say a word.
22: You're a prisoner in this apartment now.
19: Yes.
18: A college campus gripped by fear. A growing list of suspects. A growing list of victims, too.
23: Her body had kind of been propped up onto the bed.
24: Even law enforcement, they thought, what do we have on our hands here?
18: There's growing danger because police are looking in the wrong place.
19: I lived to tell, and nobody believed me.
23: This monster is walking free while they're wasting their time on me.
18: Can the killer be caught before he kills again?
19: It makes you realize how fragile your life is. And that anybody can take it.
18: I'm Lester Holt, and this is Dateline. Here's Andrea Canning with The Face of Evil.
25: Looking back now, this woman almost didn't make it.
19: I said, if you keep doing this, you're going to kill me. And he just said, do you think I actually care about that?
22: Is that when you feel like you're looking in the face of evil?
19: I knew then, completely in that moment, that he intended on killing me.
25: Little did she know that in this college town, she wasn't the only one.
26: He said that he would go to jail for murder before he'd ever go to jail for rape.
22: What is going through your mind?
19: I wish I had told all the people that I loved, you know, that I loved them.
25: But was their private horror connected to a very public mystery?
24: Everyone's saying, what is going on in this community? It just had people asking, what's going to happen next?
25: More women connected by tragedy and by questions. Could a killer have been stopped sooner?
19: I was so angry that two people had to die
3: in order for someone to believe me.
25: The story begins in a small Texas town, but it's not just any town. This is College Station, home to Texas A&M. And in 1999, home to 21-year-old student Jamie Hart.
23: I was immediately struck with her beauty.
25: Chuck Cruz was her boyfriend at the time. He says Jamie was the light of his life. He remembers when he first laid eyes on her.
23: I could barely speak when I saw her. She was so pretty. It was like when the color came on in The Wizard of Oz. I had been living in a dark world, and she showed me a world full of color.
25: And she was a loyal friend, funny, outspoken.
23: She would tell you exactly what was on her mind at all times.
25: It was early one morning in May. Jamie's roommates couldn't find her. They called Chuck.
23: I got a call asking me if I knew where she was, and I said, no, she didn't come over here last night. I don't know where she is. I hadn't talked to her the night before, and I went to work.
25: That same morning, Detective Kenny Elliott of the Brazos County Sheriff's Office was summoned to the scene of a disturbing discovery.
5: There was a young female, appeared to be in her early 20s. She was nude. She had extensive road rash on her entire body, and she was obviously deceased.
25: A jogger spotted the victim in a ditch 9 feet from the side of the road.
5: When I arrived, there was probably half a dozen officers here, and they had taped off the area, blocked traffic. At that point, we started conducting a search of the area. We figured that she had been sexually assaulted and dumped here.
25: Less than a mile away, deputies discovered what was presumed to be the woman's clothing strewn across the entrance to an oil field. Another 9 miles from there, an abandoned vehicle, its engine still running.
5: There was blood on a car, and that raised suspicion. We sent a team over there to process the car.
25: And inside the car, a driver's license that belonged to Jamie Hart. When detectives showed up at Chuck's workplace that afternoon, he says his heart sank.
23: When they told me that she had been found dead, it felt like I'd been hit by a truck.
22: Wow. So your sense of dread was
23: right.
22: Coming true.
23: Yep. Realized. Fully realized.
22: Did fear spread throughout the campus?
6: Oh, yes. I mean, it was front page news.
25: Kristen Lancaster was a 19-year-old freshman.
6: My brother actually worked with Jamie at the time, and I'll never forget him coming home devastated.
22: A killer in a college town is terrifying.
6: Very much so, yes.
24: This is something that happens in Chicago. It's something that happens in Houston. It's not something that happens in Bryan College Station, in Aggieland.
25: Kelly Brown was the editor of The Eagle, the local newspaper.
24: I think at the time, people were hoping this is a drifter that just kept on going because the location of her body.
25: Sheriff's deputies canvassed the crime scene, searched Jamie's car, and looked for eyewitnesses.
5: Talked to several hundred people, and no one seen anything.
25: Turns out there were no fingerprints inside the car. But during an autopsy, the medical examiner did recover DNA from Jamie's body, DNA which likely came from her rapist and killer.
22: Did you put the DNA into a database?
5: We put it in CODIS.
22: Any hits?
5: None.
25: No eyewitnesses, no fingerprints, no DNA matches. The investigation wasn't off to a good start.
5: That's when we started contacting people at her place of employment, friends, roommates.
22: Did she have any enemies?
5: Everybody seemed to love her.
25: Detective Elliott began to retrace Jamie's steps on the night of the murder. Jamie was taking time off from her studies at Texas A&M and was working at a pizza parlor. Her shift had ended around midnight.
5: We contacted everybody on that she delivered pizzas to, and nothing out of the ordinary.
25: After work, she'd headed over to a friend's house.
5: He said they were there watching movies, and she left his house around 4:30 in the morning.
22: And what time did you think that she was killed?
5: We got the call, I think, at 7:15 a.m., so between 4:30 a.m. and 7.
25: The male friend, a college student, was the last known person to see Jamie alive. The detective paid him a visit.
5: He was upset, obviously. They were friends and had been for some time.
25: The friend's grief seemed genuine, but something was peculiar. When investigators asked for a DNA sample...
5: He said no.
22: No.
5: Of course, we wanted to know why.
20: Was he the killer or was he not?
25: The detective was determined to answer that question, so he put the young man under surveillance, followed him to a local restaurant.
22: And are you hidden somewhere in the restaurant?
20: I'm kind of back in a corner, yeah.
25: He watched the student have a few drinks, and when he left, the detective snagged the dirty beer mugs and sent them out for DNA testing. The results would take weeks, leaving a town full of young people on edge.
24: Dads and moms were telling their college-age kids, be alert everywhere you go. Go with people when you go out. Don't be alone. And that's a frightening order to give anybody.
25: Frightening, but sound advice. Because in this case, connecting the dots wouldn't be so easy.
18: Detectives have a second possible suspect in their sights. Jamie's boyfriend is invited to sit down for a polygraph test. When we return...
20: Failed the test.
22: That's a bad sign for you, right?
20: Bad sign for him.
1: When Dateline...
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0: For 8 years, Nyala Franklin's family struggled through their incomplete grief.
1: What really tormented me all these years is that there's a possibility that justice won't be done.

0: 21-year-old Jamie Hart had been sexually assaulted and left to die on the side of a busy roadway.
1: I could barely function. All I could think about was loss, that she's gone from my life forever.
0: Jamie's boyfriend, Chuck Cruz, then 24, says right after the murder, he took off to Baytown, Texas, Jamie's hometown.
1: About the only thing that I remember her father asking me is, when are you coming down? So I got some stuff together and drove down as soon as I could. And I spent most of the next week with them, mourning with the family, and then acting as a pallbearer for her funeral.
0: Back in College Station, Detective Kenny Elliott was working the case.
2: Well, anytime you have a killer out on the run, it's frustrating. You want to catch the person responsible.
0: One possible suspect, that male friend Jamie visited the night of her murder. He'd refused to give police a DNA sample for testing.
3: That's kind of odd, if he had nothing to hide.
2: A lot of people will not give up DNA. Too much TV.
0: But the detective had snagged a sample from a beer mug, and when the DNA finally came back, he was not a match.
3: You felt confident that you could rule him out based on the DNA not matching?
2: Yes.
0: But even before the DNA test cleared Jamie's friend, the detective was already looking for other suspects, and his attention quickly landed on someone very close to the victim, her boyfriend.
1: The questions that they asked focused on where was I the night before, what had I been doing.
3: Looking at you as a possible suspect?
1: It didn't really occur to me that that was what they were doing. I just thought they were asking for information.
0: Chuck told the detective that before Jamie was killed, he hadn't seen her for 2 days. On the night of the murder, he said he was at home.
1: I was playing computer games like a good nerd.
3: Did you have anyone there to corroborate your alibi?
1: I think my roommates were there, but they were both asleep. I had nobody right there sitting there with me.
0: So the boyfriend's alibi wasn't solid. And as they spoke, the detective was looking carefully for signs he might be hiding something.
2: He was cooperative, apprehensive. He said everything was fine in their relationship.
0: The detective asked Chuck for DNA, and he said yes. And when they asked him for a polygraph, he agreed to that too. But here's the thing with that last part, the polygraph.
2: Failed the test.
3: That's a bad sign for you, right?
2: That's a bad sign for him, yes. It didn't tell you that he's guilty, but he was a very strong person of interest.
0: And what's more, the detective had been speaking with Jamie's friends who said the relationship wasn't fine. In fact, the couple had a fight and were on the verge of a breakup, all of which just led to more questions.
2: Basically, he went over every aspect of their relationship, just questioned him on his whereabouts, tried to get him to confess.
0: And if a failed polygraph wasn't suspicious enough, then listen to what the detective says Chuck told him next.
2: He said he had done some bad things and wouldn't tell us what.
3: Did you look him in the eyes and say, is one of those bad things killing Jamie Hart?
2: I did. He denied it. At that point in time, I really thought he could be our killer.
3: And the more you started to think that he was the killer, how does he react to that?
2: He's very nervous. He just acted like as if he was guilty.
0: Chuck was free to go. But as authorities waited for his DNA to be processed, the detective developed a theory of the crime that made sense to him.
2: He was in love with her. He didn't want to lose her. And they were having some issues in their relationship.
0: So the boyfriend, a likely suspect, was in the crosshairs. But when the DNA results came back,
2: the DNA was not a match.
3: So were you able to rule out Chuck Cruz then once you got that DNA checked?
2: I didn't rule him out completely, no.
3: That was enough for you with the friend who she was with the night before. You ruled him out after you got the DNA, correct?
2: I did. The other guy wasn't her boyfriend. He hadn't flunked polygraphs. He wasn't in a bad relationship with her. Chuck was.
0: But they didn't arrest Chuck. Months went by, and the detective kept investigating him. Authorities seized his computer, searched his car. All the while, Chuck was saying they were looking at the wrong guy.
2: There's a lot of people that won't confess to a murder for obvious reasons. At that point, he was a person of strong person of interest, but I still didn't know if he was my killer, so we continued the search.
0: The investigation dragged on. Life for the students on campus began to go back to normal. But when police were called to the scene of one house party, it wasn't because of noise or underage drinking. Another woman was in a fight for her life.
4: Coming up, a student at a party ends up a prisoner in a stranger's apartment.
5: I scream as loud as I can. And then immediately he grabs me and starts choking me again.
4: When Dateline can...
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0: When Chuck Cruz's girlfriend was murdered, he was immediately considered a person of interest.
3: They said that you were acting nervous, that you were acting like you had something to hide.
1: They interpreted all these things as signs of my guilt rather than a distraught boyfriend. At the time, I had long hair, and this was a cowboy town that was considered to be weird and unusual.
3: As for those bad things he told the detective he'd done, he explained to us he was referring to a petty argument they'd had just days before Jamie's murder and the guilt he felt from not being with her the night she died.
2: Do you remember what you were arguing about?
1: A loaf of bread. The grocery sacker had put a cantaloupe on a loaf of bread. She was upset that the sacker had squished the bread, and I told her it wasn't that big of a deal, and we had picked our sides, and we argued about something as stupid as a loaf of bread.
3: And now, he says he could hardly grieve with police breathing down his neck.
2: What's it like waking up every morning and knowing that you're under a cloud of suspicion?
1: Incredibly depressing.
3: He left College Station, moved home to be with his family near Dallas, who spent money to hire a defense attorney.
1: The biggest thing that was going through my mind the whole time was that I didn't do it. They don't know who did it. And the guy who did it is out walking around and likely to prey on more victims. This monster is walking free while they're wasting their time on me.
3: Kelly Brown of the Eagle newspaper was writing front page stories about the unsolved crime in the college town.
14: And it really shook the community because this is an area that isn't used to seeing this type of crime.
3: And Kelly was hearing talk that the police had a suspect.
14: But there was no arrest. And that's what kept everybody saying, well, then, okay, was it the boyfriend? Was it, someone that's still out there? Is he going to strike again?
3: It was scary, of course, and students like Kristen Lancaster followed the investigation.
2: Did people change their behavior patterns because of this crime?
5: To a certain degree, but I think it was short-lived. I mean, people went back to their classes and their business, yeah. You start rationalizing that maybe, she trusts the wrong person.
2: This doesn't happen to you.
5: Exactly, yeah.
3: And then it was late October, half a year since the murder of Jamie Hart. Kristen didn't know it yet, but she was about to become part of a chain of events that only deepened the mystery.
5: I think maybe I went to classes that day. I'm not exactly sure. I know that the evening time rolled around. I think, was it a Friday?
3: A friend invited Kristen to a party.
5: And she said, I'm having a little get-together at my house. Why don't you come by?
3: Kristen drove over to the apartment complex in Bryan, Texas. That's the town next to College Station.
5: The door's open, and there's a few people inside. There's some music playing, people having some drinks.
3: She struck up a conversation with her friend's upstairs neighbor. He was 24, hadn't been to college, but mixed in easily with the students.
2: Was he kind of a likable guy?
5: He seemed, very likable. Yeah, he was very approachable, seemed very nice.
3: In fact, he had no problem sharing intimate details with Kristen about his personal life.
5: He had been married, and somehow the conversation, goes into him telling me how he had found God, and I made a lot of mistakes, I wasn't a great husband. And
2: you guys got into quite the personal conversation for having just met.
5: Oh, yeah, well, I was young, and I think that was normal, and he was drunk.
3: Not long after the party started, it abruptly ended. Kristen's friend, hosting the party, got into a fight with her boyfriend.
5: There was alcohol involved, so I was worried that it would get out of hand.
3: Everyone left, but not Kristen. She was concerned about her friend and stuck around talking to the upstairs neighbor.
2: So you were feeling protective?
5: Yeah. He actually said to me, he said, are you, you're worried about your friend? I said, yes, I am. And he said, we can go to my apartment and that way you can be close to a phone to call.
3: She and the neighbor walked up the staircase to his apartment.
5: It's directly above her apartment. And he opens the door. And I was barely a step into the door. And he just sort of kind of pushes me in, slams the door shut. He locks the door and immediately grabs a remote that was right there and turns the stereo up to this deafening volume. Just deafening.
3: Kristen reached for the door to leave.
5: And he pushes me back and then, when he starts making some demands. All of a sudden, it's very serious and aggressive. And I almost to the point where I thought he was joking.
3: But he was serious, demanded she undress.
5: And I kept arguing with him, I'm not going to do that. I kept saying, I'm not going to do it. He's like, you're going to do it. And that's when he runs over and he grabs me by the throat. He's choking me and choking me. And then the second he lets up, I scream as loud as I can. And then immediately he grabs me and starts choking me again. And this time he picks me up almost by the throat and sort of like pulls me back into the bedroom. It's in the back.
2: You're a prisoner in this apartment now.
5: Yes. And he puts me down the mattress. And this is the first time I black out. I wondered if this for a second this was it.
3: I could die?
5: Yeah, he's like, has his hand still in my throat and he's sort of shaking me.
4: Kristen couldn't fight him off physically, so she tried to talk her way out of a sexual assault.
5: I said, you don't want to do this. And he stops and he looks at me and he says, why don't I want to do this? And I say, well, because I have HIV. And you can tell he's thinking about it for a second. And he says to me, he says, well, guess what? So do I.
4: The lie didn't work. She tried something else.
5: I was like, well, what about, you know, finding God and like trying to work on yourself? And I actually was able to stall him for quite some time. I must have gotten off the bed and we were standing talking. And I remember that's when I started to stomp my foot. And I was sort of like trying to make it look like I was making a point and stomping my foot. And then he grew angry again.
4: He threw her back on the bed, his grip on her neck tighter as he sexually assaulted her.
5: He's squeezing so hard at this point in time that it felt like the bones in my throat were cracking. And I said, if you keep doing this, you're going to kill me. And he sort of looked at me and it was this half smile. And he looked at me for a second and he just said, do you think I actually care about that?
3: Is that when you feel like you're looking in the face of evil?
5: I mean, I knew then completely in that moment that he intended on killing me.
6: Coming up, a knock at the door.
3: This is like a miracle.
6: And doubt.
5: I just couldn't believe, like, nobody believed me.
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0: 19-year-old Kristen Lancaster was preparing to die.
1: When you're possibly in the last moments of your life, when you think that someone is going to kill you, what is going through your mind?
2: I had a moment where I thought about, I wish I had told all the people that I loved, that I loved them.
0: She was in a stranger's apartment being sexually assaulted, drifting in and out of consciousness.
2: I black out, but then I start to come to again. And it's like, you know, the scenes in the movies where the bombs explode and everything's really fuzzy. You can't hear. Like, everything's like coming through this fog.
0: Suddenly, the man stood up and left the room, ordered her to remain quiet.
2: And I scream as loud as I can, call the police, call the police.
0: Turns out, the Bryan police were at the door.
2: So my friend had heard me screaming and stopping and had called the police.
1: This is like a miracle.
2: It was
1: that, yeah. In the nick of time, the police show up. That only happens on TV.
2: I know. Believe me, I know. They ran in. I was just curled in a fetal position on the floor, just shaking uncontrollably. And that I remember them asking me what happened, and I just, the words were just coming out so fast.
0: The cops took the man away in handcuffs, and Kristen slept on her friend's couch that night. The friend called the police to see what would happen next.
2: She found out that they didn't book him for sexual assault charges.
0: In fact, Kristen's attacker, the man she said almost killed her, had been released.
1: That must have been a tough pill to swallow.
2: Yeah, it was terrifying. I thought he was going to come and find me and kill me.
0: Down at the police station, the man had given a wildly different version of events. Eric Buskey is the current Bryan police chief. He wasn't with the department back then, but says the suspect told investigators that he and Kristen had a fight over drugs.
3: She got angry when he substituted aspirin for cocaine, and she went off in a rage when that occurred.
2: I think he had told them some story about how it had been a drug deal that had gone bad, and so then I was crying right.
0: After the attack, police charged him with unlawful restraint, a misdemeanor. The next day, Kristen and her dad went to the Bryan Police Department to find out why her attacker wasn't charged with something more serious.
2: I was furious because I had thought in this moment that I survived. I survived. Like, this is it. This guy is going down.
0: She met with a detective who asked her questions, lots of them.
2: I had bruises all up and down my throat. I couldn't swallow. And then at one point in time, the detective asked me to place my hands on my own throat. And I mean, which even then, like psychologically, like that was just even traumatizing.
1: Why would he want you to do that?
2: Because I did that. And then he looks at me, he says, well, those could have been self-inflicted.
1: What did you say to the detective who's coming up with these theories?
2: I mean, I was hysterically crying and telling him, like, this man tried to kill me, you know? And he would just say, well, that's not what he says. I'm like, of course, that's not what he says.
0: Kristen says that despite her bruises, police treated it like a he said, she said story.
1: How angry were you getting?
2: I was furious. I just couldn't believe, like, nobody believed me.
0: Chief Buskey maintains the detective was just doing a thorough investigation.
3: Everything I've read indicated that the detective did believe her. You know, sometimes when you're conducting an investigation, your job is to get to the truth as a detective, and you're going to have to ask some hard questions.
0: They interviewed her attacker again, and a few months later did charge him with sexual assault.
3: The unlawful restraint was still in place, and then we booked him on first-degree sexual assault.
0: The case went to a grand jury, but it decided not to indict him.
2: So the sexual assault charges were dropped because they felt that there was insufficient evidence.
1: Ugh, that must have been tough to hear that.
2: It was very tough to hear that. And it was at a point in time, though, when I found that out, I didn't feel like I had any recourse.
0: She did talk about the case later with reporter Kelly Brown.
4: It bothered me at the time because I wondered why didn't the grand jury indict him for at least attempted sexual assault. But it seemed a little troubling to me that what were we missing? What part of the story did we not have? Did the detective say something that made them think maybe it was consensual?
0: He was still facing the misdemeanor charge of unlawful restraint, scheduled to go to court down the road. In the meantime, he was a free man.
1: He's out walking around.
0: In the next town over, detectives at the Brazos County Sheriff's Office were still working the Jamie Hart murder case. In addition to keeping an eye on Jamie's boyfriend, Chuck, They say they followed up on hundreds of other leads and tips, but no one in that department looked at Kristen's case for a possible connection.
1: You were sexually assaulted. Jamie Hart was sexually assaulted. Did you start to think that these could be connected?
2: I didn't think they were connected. And that was primarily because with Jamie was that there was a boyfriend that may have been involved. And it was a romantic relationship that went wrong. It wasn't some random occurrence by a stranger.
0: Kristen was now living with overwhelming anxiety and dread, which she says manifested into dangerous behavior.
2: Instead of being afraid of everything, I became afraid of nothing. I just became completely risk-seeking.
1: What kind of things would you do?
2: I think I started drinking heavily for a while after that. You know, I'd hop on the back of a stranger's motorcycle after he'd had 3 beers. And it took a long time to really get out of that hole.
0: Just as Kristen was starting to turn a corner, her attacker was due in court on that misdemeanor charge. But nothing came of it. He didn't even show up.
2: I had done what I needed to do, and part of me just wanted to forget it ever happened.
0: But she couldn't. Kristen was about to walk right into another crime scene in College Station.
5: Coming up.
4: Even law enforcement, they thought, what do we have on our hands here?
5: A shockingly brutal murder, and a suspect makes a big mistake.
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4: It was May of 2000, 6 months since Kristen had been assaulted. Her attacker had failed to show up in court and seemed to have just disappeared.
5: Didn't show up.
4: In the next town over, Detective Kenny Elliott continued to work the Jamie Hart murder case. He'd spent the last year casting a wide net for possible suspects.
5: You took DNA from 70 people?
6: I think 77. Mainly people that were being booked into jail for violent crimes, anyone that was in an area that just didn't want to talk. We took DNA from everybody that would give it practically.
4: But he also had never taken his eye off her boyfriend, Chuck Cruz.
5: There was just something that was bothering you about Chuck Cruz.
6: There was a lot bothering me about Chuck Cruz.
4: So the Brazos County Sheriff's Office kept investigating Chuck, even communicated with the DA about possibly convening a grand jury. Chuck and his lawyer spoke to the detective on many occasions, and the detective continued to think Chuck's behavior was suspicious and that he still seemed nervous.
5: Did you ever think that maybe the reason that Chuck Cruz was acting this way was that you guys were coming down pretty hard on him, and he's lost his girlfriend? I mean, is there a way to act?
6: I don't know, but he had several things going against him, and we just couldn't walk away from him. We either had to prove that he did it or prove that he didn't do it.
4: But Chuck says he should have been cleared almost right away.
5: So even though the DNA didn't match?
7: There was no match, but they insisted on targeting me as the prime suspect. They were trying to build a case that wasn't there.
4: While Chuck's life had been on hold for a year, Kristen was starting to feel like her old self again. In the 6 months since her attack, she'd taken up running, had a new boyfriend, and though Kristen hoped the pain of that horrible night was behind her for good, it wasn't.
8: There's police tape everywhere.
4: May 28th, 2000. Kristen had just arrived to visit friends at an apartment complex. There was no reason, not then anyway, to think her case was connected to the scene unfolding there.
8: Police cars and ambulances and all kinds of, you know, vehicles, like emergency response vehicles everywhere.
4: And now, the sight of police tape sent memories rushing back.
8: It was just, you know, fear.
4: Firefighter Leon Moore had arrived at the apartment complex early that morning after a neighbor reported smoke in one of the units.
9: The bedroom door was open and we could see some flames that were on the carpet. So we had a water extinguisher that we used and put the small fire out.
4: There on the floor, a body.
9: We backed out and made sure that we preserved as much evidence as we could.
4: He sensed foul play, not just a fire, and called for then-detective Jeff Capps of the College Station Police Department.
10: It looked like her body had kind of been propped up onto the bed. She was nude from the waist down.
5: This is really disturbing.
10: It was.
4: The victim was 21-year-old Carolyn Casey, a daycare worker. Her parents, Anita and Larry, so proud of their eldest daughter.
11: She was wonderful with kids. All the kids loved her. Everyone loved her.
4: Never could they have prepared themselves for the dreadful phone call they received.
11: Is your daughter Carolyn Casey? I said, yes. And I think he said, well, there's been an accident and your daughter's dead. A fire.
4: When Carolyn's younger sister, Amanda, learned the news, she collapsed with grief.
12: I screamed really loud, made my ears ring from my screaming.
5: They've got this wrong?
12: Yeah, something's wrong. She didn't die. I said, no, she's not dead.
5: What was the turning point?
12: I called her apartment. She didn't answer. Detective Capps did say it was homicide.
10: I think we had a strong feeling that possibly there was some type of sexual assault that occurred and that somebody was trying to cover.

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1: 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The most competitive basketball league on earth is on CBS this Saturday. Big 3 All-Star Dwight Howard and the LA Riot take on Greg Monroe and the Dallas Power. Then Coach Rick Mahorn, Sensation Nazir Kaur, and the Detroit Amps look to protect home court against back-to-back MVP Michael Beasley and the defending champs Miami 305. The game played the way you love. 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

0: It was two nights after the murder and fire. Detective Capps made a discovery, one that would finally connect the dots in this series of crimes that had terrorized this college town.
1: I spent that evening basically reading through all these reports.
0: The detective had ordered background checks on some of the people who attended the party in Carolyn's apartment complex, including Yanobi Matthews. It turns out there were several police reports in the file accusing Yanobi of a number of crimes.
1: Mr. Matthews had a tendency to try to sexually assault females, and in the process of that, he would choke them if they were not willing to have sex with him.
2: How did Caroline die?
1: Her death was ruled a strangulation. So things started kind of matching up.
0: Yanobi had never been convicted of sexual assault. But in the files, the detective read the account of one particularly brutal attack. The case ended up being charged as a misdemeanor, unlawful restraint. It was Kristen's. Yanobi was the man she says almost killed her.
3: I was certain that he had done this before. But at the same time, I didn't think he would do it again.
0: The detective called Yanobi Matthews back down to the station for another interview and decided to pull a fast one with his suspect, telling him he was about to get DNA results from the crime scene.
2: What were you really about to get it that quickly?
1: We weren't going to get it that quickly that day, but trying to get him to believe that we had that information, that we had everything that we needed. I had contacted my supervisor earlier, and I told him if he would page me and just say, type in the words that says DNA matches.
0: And right on cue, the detective's pager went off.
1: And I showed it to Mr. Matthews and asked him to read it. It said DNA matches.
2: So what's his face like when he looks at that match?
1: He became pretty emotional, and he said it was an accident, but he had killed her.
0: The detective called Carolyn's parents and gave them the news of the confession.
4: And they said, I think we got him. I said, well, how sure? He said, I'll bet the farm on it.
0: It was the next morning when Kristen Lancaster opened up the newspaper and learned her attacker had been charged with murder.
3: But I felt overwhelming guilt, just overwhelming guilt, knowing that he'd killed someone and that, you know, perhaps I hadn't tried hard enough to make people believe me.
2: Did you feel like a life could have been saved if you had been taken more seriously?
3: Oh, yes. Carolyn would still be here. I mean, there's no doubt.
0: And what about the woman at the start of our story? Jamie Hart's case had been handled by the Brazos County Sheriff's Office. But after Yanobi was arrested, it didn't take long for the College Station Police Department and the Sheriff's Office to compare the DNA. What they found? Yanobi was also Jamie's killer.
2: What's that moment like?
5: I remember the feeling of wanting to feel relieved, but all I could think was, this is exactly what I knew was going to happen. He struck again, another girl is dead, and another family has lost their precious daughter.
0: Chuck says to this day he misses Jamie and has never gotten over being viewed as a suspect.
5: Having to spend such a long time under investigation for the death of a loved one, it hurts.
2: It's like a scar.
5: Very much so. Very much so.
2: Do you feel bad about that at all? That he was put through that?
6: Sorry that he had to go through that, yes. But if I had to do the investigation over, I wouldn't change anything. And I'm sorry he lost the love of his life. But we had a job to do, and we had to either arrest him for murder or clear him. We cleared him.
0: But before Jamie, before Kristen, before Carolyn, there was another victim who soon learned she was also connected to this horrifying series of events. Her name is Misty Johnson.
7: If I didn't let him rape me, he would have killed me.
0: Like Kristen, Misty reported her attack to the Bryan Police Department, but Yanobi denied it, claiming it was consensual, and Misty was too traumatized to help police in the investigation.
7: Probably within a week, I quit my job and left town. I was scared.
0: She now regrets that decision. Her attack happened first, months before Jamie was murdered.
7: I feel like if I would have stayed and fought him through the police department that possibly he wouldn't have been able to go on to hurt anyone else.
0: And Kristen is left with the memory of an assault that, according to the law, never really happened.
3: I was so angry that two people had to die in order for someone to believe me.
2: Did the system fail?
3: It failed me. It failed Carolyn. It failed Jamie.
2: You think about them a lot. They were total strangers to you.
3: But they're my alternative future. I mean, they're what could have happened to me. I mean, they're what could have happened to any of us.
0: A jury convicted Yanobi Matthews of Carolyn's murder and sentenced him to death. He also pleaded guilty to Jamie's murder. Kristen faced him in court during the penalty phase.
3: It was terrifying. And I had to testify, and I met Carolyn's family and Jamie's family. They all came out afterwards and gave me a hug. It helped me realize that their families didn't hold any grudge against me.
8: It's not her fault that my sister died, and Kristen should have no guilt over that.
0: With the Casey family as witnesses, Yanobi Matthews was executed 3 years later. If there is a lesson to take from this story, it is one that comes directly from a survivor herself, someone who has learned the hard way to cherish life's moments, each and every one.
3: It makes you realize how fragile your life is, you know, and that anybody can take it, you know, in a moment's notice. The story, you know, for them, that's it. That's their life story. The final chapter has been written. But for me, I get to keep going on.
2: What would you call yourself?
3: I mean, people have called me a survivor. I would call myself lucky.
9: That's all for now. I'm Lester Holt. Thanks for joining us.

0: Dangerous storms drenching the Northeast, flash floods stranding drivers across the region, while the Midwest picks up the pieces after a tornado outbreak. We're tracking the system this morning. New progress in the peace talks between the U.S. and Iran. Vice President Vance saying Tehran will allow nuclear inspectors back into the country and will ensure the Strait of Hormuz remains open. The next steps in the negotiations. New overnight, federal authorities arresting two more men connected to an alleged plot to attack the White House UFC fight. What we know about the suspects. A heartbreaking update in the Nancy Guthrie case. What we've learned about one of the notes sent to the family. Building a new foundation for the American dream. The rare bipartisan deal on Capitol Hill to lower the cost of buying a home. And the Greek Freak is heading to the Heat. Giannis bucks Milwaukee for Miami in a bombshell trade, rocking the NBA just hours ahead of the draft as we tip off this Tuesday, June 23rd. Early today starts right now. Good morning. I'm Elise Preston. A dangerous deluge of wind and rain bearing down on tens of millions across the Northeast and parts of the South. Emergency crews waded through water to evacuate residents as floodwaters rose in this Kentucky neighborhood. In Virginia's Fairfax County, downed trees and some damaging homes, hail hammering this car's windshield.
1: Oh, my God.
0: And daylight revealing the extent of the damage after a tornado outbreak across the Midwest Sunday night. In Indiana, calls flooded Evansville police and fire, where twisters smashed storefronts and tore through neighborhoods. And this marina in Oklahoma decimated after officials tell our Tulsa affiliate severe thunderstorms brought winds of at least 80 miles an hour.
2: Threw back the curtain after hearing a big boom, and I saw a roof fly by from the sheet metal on top of the marina, and then a boat flies by.
0: This morning, over 100,000 are in the dark from Mississippi to New York. Now, the storm threat isn't over yet for the Northeast. NBC meteorologist Kelly Moody is tracking it all for us. Kelly, good morning.
3: Batches of showers and thunderstorms with heavy rain continue to soak portions of the Mid-Atlantic and the Northeast. Flood watches remain in effect from Philadelphia to New York City and for other areas in the Central Appalachians and the Mississippi Valley. Now, rainfall rates in the strongest storms could reach even 2 inches per hour, and some strong storms may even produce damaging wind gusts or even isolated tornadoes between Mississippi and New York. Rain will linger in the Mid-Atlantic, and severe storms will remain possible over the Central Plains. But in addition to that, heat alerts are in effect for parts of Texas, the Southwest, and the Northwest, where temperatures will be 5 to even 15 degrees above average. Slightly cooler than average daytime highs are expected Tuesday across the Northern Plains, Midwest, and Great Lakes. As things warm up, that fire danger will be elevated to critical over southern Utah, northern Arizona, southwest Colorado, New Mexico, and southern Nevada. Those are your weather headlines. Back to you.
0: All right. Thank you. Vice President J.D. Vance says high level talks between Iran and the United States resulted in a lot of good progress after the two sides met in Switzerland and agreed on a roadmap forward, reaching a final deal to end the war within 60 days. According to Vance, Iran has agreed to allow U.N. nuclear inspectors back in and says the Strait of Hormuz will be kept open. NBC's Garrett Haake has more.
4: Vice President J.D. Vance returning to the U.S., touting a so-called roadmap for further peace talks with the Iranian regime.
5: This is laying a foundation for what could be a truly transformed Middle East, but we haven't built the house yet.
4: Saying Iran agreed to allow U.N. nuclear inspectors back into their country, and diplomatic mechanisms were created to ensure Iran will keep the Strait of Hormuz open.
6: We have an open strait, and we have a country that will never have a nuclear weapon.
4: The national average for gas dropping to $3.87 a gallon, and oil now down to $75 a barrel. And in a move that could net billions of dollars for the Iranian regime, for the next 60 days, the Trump administration will allow Iran to sell oil freely on the open market and take payment in dollars for the first time in decades. While President Trump saying if any Iranian funds are unfrozen in the future, Iran would have to buy American agriculture.
6: They're buying it exclusively from us. Corn, soybeans, should be a lot of money.
4: But the deal to stop the war and start these talks still sparking significant skepticism from key Trump allies and former officials.
7: Is the MOU problematic? Yeah. I'd rather try diplomacy than take it off the table.
8: Do you support this deal?
9: Well, look, I like the fact that we've extended the ceasefire. I like the fact that the strait is being opened up. There are many of the points that I have serious questions about and concerns about.
0: Our thanks to Garrett for that report. New this morning, the Justice Department announcing two more arrests in that alleged plot targeting last week's UFC event at the White House. William Lee Spartacus Faulkner was arrested in Washington State, and Jordan W. Rinker was arrested in Missouri. Both have been charged with conspiracy to commit murder after prosecutors say they discussed flying drones loaded with explosives during the June 14th event and then shooting into the fleeing crowd. This now brings the total to seven people arrested in connection to the alleged plot, though no attack was carried out. No word yet on whether Faulkner or Rinker entered pleas. Turning to chilling footage showing the final moments when a gunman opened fire on police and bystanders in Montreal. The video is so graphic, we cannot show most of it. Now, you see the officer, an officer shot, and another officer crouching for a cover, gun drawn as shots ring out. In a separate video, a bystander drops to the ground, the body of the police officer nearby. What appears to be the suspect wearing camouflage and armed with a rifle rushes toward the other officer. The suspect eventually shot dead. Montreal police say officers had responded to a 911 call of shots fired and a gun protruding from the window of a hotel. Officials say the suspect opened fire on police when they arrived. They say an officer and bystander were killed. And in Boston, a carjacking suspect is being evaluated for mental health issues after police say he threw a woman out of her car Saturday before driving off. Police say Ibrahim Matos then drove down a sidewalk, striking Mabinti Jana, killing the 32-year-old woman. Matos eventually smashed into a city bus and was physically restrained by bystanders. The 37-year-old appeared in court facing multiple charges, including carjacking and murder. The judge ordered he spend 20 days in a state hospital to determine if he is fit to stand trial. After forensic psychologists says Matos reported suffering from PTSD and schizophrenia. Now to an update in the search for Nancy Guthrie. Nearly 5 months after she was abducted from her home, we're learning more about the contents of one of those notes sent to media outlets following her disappearance. Here's Liz Kreutz.
10: For the first time, NBC News is reporting new details about one of two notes sent to media outlets regarding Nancy Guthrie's abduction. According to three people familiar with the matter, the second note indicated the 84-year-old had died. It did not contain an apology or any request for payment for the release of her body. After that note was sent, Savannah and her siblings posted this message.
11: We received your message and we understand. We beg you now to return our mother to us so that we can celebrate with her. This is the only way we will have peace. This is very valuable to us, and we will pay.
10: That note was sent just days after media outlets received an alleged ransom note saying Nancy was safe and demanding cryptocurrency in exchange for her release. Investigators involved in the case believe the notes are potentially credible, a sentiment shared by Savannah.
12: There are a lot of different notes, I think, that came, and I think most of them, it's my understanding, are not real. I believe the two notes that we received, that we responded to, I tend to believe those are real.
10: Months later, investigators are still trying to identify this masked man seen on Nancy's Nest camera the night she was taken. The Pima County Sheriff's Office says Google, which owns Nest, has retrieved hundreds of other images from cameras around her house, but nothing more showing anything suspicious.
0: Our thanks to Liz for that report. New this morning, a rare bipartisan victory on Capitol Hill. The Senate voted overwhelmingly to pass a new housing affordability bill aimed at lowering the cost of the American dream. The legislation would slash red tape to make it easier to build new homes. And it would also limit Wall Street investors from buying up single-family houses and turning them into rentals. The bill now goes to the House and could reach the president's desk within days. And this morning, we're remembering the life and legacy of Alan Greenspan. The influential economist chaired the Federal Reserve for two decades. He died at 100 years old from complications of Parkinson's disease. Our Kelly O'Donnell looks back at his lasting impact.
13: His words moved markets and shaped a long season of American prosperity.
14: My job was, What do I worry about tomorrow?
13: Alan Greenspan served as chairman of the Federal Reserve for nearly two decades through four presidencies, nominated by President Reagan in 1987.
15: Today, it's my pleasure to welcome Alan Greenspan back to official service to his country.
13: Appointed again by a Democrat, President Bill Clinton.
16: During his tenure, he has inspired confidence, and for good reason.
13: And in 2005, honored with the Medal of Freedom by George W. Bush.
17: The era of Chairman Greenspan will always be known as one of phenomenal economic growth.
13: Greenspan said he intentionally made his public statements hard to interpret.
14: The housing market in the United States is quite heterogeneous.
13: Greenspan stands out in public life now for his willingness to admit mistakes. A housing bubble he did not foresee, opposition to certain regulations that hastened the financial crisis of 2008.
14: The crisis, however, has turned out to be much broader than anything I could have imagined.
13: Though he held a doctorate in economics, his early years were invested in music, studying clarinet and piano. He became a professional musician.
14: The most important economic decision that I made was to leave the music business.
13: The chairman was also a partner to Andrea Mitchell for more than 42 years, married since 1997, sharing their own irrational exuberance.
14: If the nation can balance its budget, so can Andrea.
13: Andrea said he will be remembered for his brilliance and his kindness. Alan Greenspan, a century of life, a career of consequence. Kelly O'Donnell, NBC News, Washington.
0: Up next, the shocking video of a Tesla plowing into a Texas home. Why the driver says assisted driving mode is to blame for the deadly crash.
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0: Now to the deadly crash in Texas, where a Tesla slammed into a home, killing a woman inside. The driver claims the car was in assisted driving mode. Aaron Gilchrist has the latest from the investigation.
1: This fatal Tesla crash, now the focus of a federal traffic safety investigation. A doorbell camera capturing the moments before a Tesla Model 3 slams into a home in Katy, Texas. Police say 76-year-old Martha Avila was standing in her front room when the accident happened.
21: That's where my mom was.
1: Avila flown to the hospital where she was pronounced dead.
21: This is how it came in.
1: Her family sharing videos from inside the home on Facebook showing the devastation left behind.
21: This is their room where they play and they do homework. Everything got damaged.
1: The driver, Michael Butler, told authorities he was using an automated driving assistance system, but it's not clear which specific feature was on.
22: We're still evaluating what caused that car to fail to control its speed just before this crash.
1: Tesla has not responded to our request for comment, but CEO Elon Musk posting on X that this makes no sense and that the system drives slowly through neighborhood streets. The Model 3 comes equipped with traffic-aware cruise control, which maintains a set driving speed and following distance. Drivers can also subscribe to full self-driving mode that has an automated stopping and turning feature. Both modes are intended for use by a fully attentive driver, according to Tesla's website. Butler has not been charged as the investigation continues. Aaron Gilchrist, NBC News.
0: Still to come, you seem pretty sad for a girl that's about to start a music festival. More on Olivia Rodrigo inviting her fellow pop superstars for a female.
23: Welcome back to Yeah, That's a Pepper Thing. First up, we've got Harrison wrapping his Dr. Pepper in a tiny quilt so it feels at home. Oh, how tender. That's a Pepper Thing! And over to Becca, who's whispering affirmations to her can.
24: You're sweet. You're unique. You're the best thing I ever poured over ice.
23: She swears it makes it taste better. It's not a science thing, but it's a Pepper Thing! Why do they all do it? All for that sweet, delicious, truly one-of-a-kind taste of Dr. Pepper. It's a Pepper Thing!
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0: Hello, my name is Clara. I'm an artificial friend.
1: I'm Josie.
0: I'm Clara. Honey, if I'm going to buy you a robot, I'm not going to be spending money on an old, outdated one.
1: You said that I can choose, and I choose Clara.
0: She's special.
2: And she's odd special. 20% off.
0: We come out of the lab with the intelligence of a toddler.
1: Is that where the sun lives?
0: And then we learn everything from our humans.
1: There you go. And then slowly...
3: Well, that's dumb.
4: Well, the AI revolution comes for Jenna Ortega in the first trailer for Clara and the Sun. Amy Adams, Natasha Lyonne, and Steve Buscemi also star in the sci-fi film from Oscar winner Taika Waititi. It hits theaters October 23rd. Now to the chart-topping artist keeping the legacy of Lilith Fair alive for Gen Z. Olivia Rodrigo on Monday announcing Daisy Chain Fields, a new all-women music festival in Irvine, California. Rodrigo is fresh off dropping her third studio album earlier this month. She'll be joined on stage by stars including Chappell Roan, Doechii, Mitski, and legends like Stevie Nicks and Sarah McLachlan. Olivia says 100% of the net proceeds will go to charities dedicated to advocating for women and girls. It takes place on August 29th. When we come back, Google and A24 collab to streamline AI processes in media. And tons of basketball news today, including a huge trade.
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0: Here's what's making headlines. Google has reportedly invested $75 million into film studio A24 to develop AI-powered technologies for filmmakers. According to the Wall Street Journal, the partnership will give A24 access to Google's AI research laboratory, DeepMind, where DeepMind researchers will work with the studio to develop new workflows. Google will not have access to the studio's content library or data. Well, the Milwaukee Bucks have traded Giannis Antetokounmpo to the Miami Heat. The Heat will receive the Greek Freak and Bobby Portis for Tyler Hero, Khalil Ware, and Jaime Jaquez Jr. And Kasparis Giakoutsonis. The teams will execute the deal on July 6th. Round one of the NBA draft will begin tonight with BYU forward
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0: We're back with a new warning after a fireworks stand exploded in Oklahoma. Officials on high alert with the 4th of July fireworks and America's 250th celebration right around the corner. Here's Ryan Chandler.
4: An explosive scene in Oklahoma.
5: Oh my gosh.
4: Fireworks stand up in flames, colorful flashes and plenty of bangs lighting up the sky on the side of the road.
5: Oh.
4: The unplanned pyrotechnics, a scary show for those driving by.
5: Alex, I want to get out of here.
4: The local fire department says its crews quickly got to the scene over the weekend, putting out the inferno in about 20 minutes. And fortunately, they say, nobody was hurt. It's not the first accidental fireworks show, with summer now here and America's 250th birthday approaching. Earlier this month, a trailer hauling fireworks caught on fire while driving on a Tennessee highway, shutting down traffic as it launched explosives across I-75. And over in Texas, an RV full of fireworks triggering this smoky scene after a small fire inside spread to multiple boxes of firecrackers nearby. Every year, authorities sound the alarm. The National Fire Protection Association reports that hospitals treated almost 10,000 people for fireworks-related injuries in 2023. And the damage can go far beyond people setting them off. The group saying fireworks triggered more than 32,000 fires that year, killing 15 people and causing nearly $150 million in property damage. Heading into this 4th of July, authorities coast to coast crack down on firecrackers. In Northern Virginia, one fire department warning of an increased fire risk as the county is under a drought warning. Some places in wildfire-prone California banning the pyrotechnics altogether.
6: Have conversations with your kids about the dangers of fireworks, not only for their life, but for the potential of fire and the devastation it can cause in the community.
4: And another city near Los Angeles threatening fines up to $2,000, confiscation, and even criminal charges. Trying to keep celebrations safe and avoid any more scenes like this.
5: Oh my gosh.
4: Ahead of Independence Day. Ryan Chandler, NBC News.
0: And before we go, here's Al Roker with a look at what's ahead on today.
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0: Thanks for waking up with Early Today. 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
0: Dangerous storms drenching the Northeast, flash floods stranding drivers across the region, while the Midwest picks up the pieces after a tornado outbreak. We're tracking the system this morning. New progress in the peace talks between the U.S. and Iran. Vice President Vance saying Tehran will allow nuclear inspectors back into the country and will ensure the Strait of Hormuz remains open. The next steps in the negotiations. New overnight, federal authorities arresting two more men connected to an alleged plot to attack the White House UFC fight. What we know about the suspects. A heartbreaking update in the Nancy Guthrie case. What we've learned about one of the notes sent to the family. Building a new foundation for the American dream. The rare bipartisan deal on Capitol Hill to lower the cost of buying a home. And the Greek Freak is heading to the Heat. Giannis bucks Milwaukee for Miami in a bombshell trade, rocking the NBA just hours ahead of the draft as we tip off this Tuesday, June 23rd. Early today starts right now. Good morning. I'm Elise Preston. A dangerous deluge of wind and rain bearing down on tens of millions across the Northeast and parts of the South. Emergency crews waded through water to evacuate residents as floodwaters rose in this Kentucky neighborhood. In Virginia's Fairfax County, downed trees and some damaging homes, hail hammering this car's windshield.
9: Oh, my God.
0: And daylight revealing the extent of the damage after a tornado outbreak across the Midwest Sunday night. In Indiana, calls flooded Evansville police and fire, where twisters smashed storefronts and tore through neighborhoods. And this marina in Oklahoma decimated after officials tell our Tulsa affiliate severe thunderstorms brought winds of at least 80 miles an hour.
10: Threw back the curtain and after hearing a big boom, and I saw a roof fly by from the sheet metal on top of the marina, and then a boat flies by.
0: This morning, over 100,000 are in the dark from Mississippi to New York. Now, the storm threat isn't over yet for the Northeast. NBC meteorologist Kelly Moody is tracking it all for us. Kelly, good morning.
11: Batches of showers and thunderstorms with heavy rain continue to soak portions of the Mid-Atlantic and the Northeast. Flood watches remain in effect from Philadelphia to New York City and for other areas in the Central Appalachians and the Mississippi Valley. Now, rainfall rates in the strongest storms could reach even 2 inches per hour, and some strong storms may even produce damaging wind gusts or even isolated tornadoes between Mississippi and New York. Rain will linger in the Mid-Atlantic, and severe storms will remain possible over the Central Plains. But in addition to that, heat alerts are in effect for parts of Texas, the Southwest, and the Northwest, where temperatures will be 5 to even 15 degrees above average. Slightly cooler than average daytime highs are expected Tuesday across the Northern Plains, Midwest, and Great Lakes. As things warm up, that fire danger will be elevated to critical over southern Utah, northern Arizona, southwest Colorado, New Mexico, and southern Nevada. Those are your weather headlines. Back to you.
0: All right. Thank you. Vice President J.D. Vance says high level talks between Iran and the United States resulted in a lot of good progress after the two sides met in Switzerland and agreed on a roadmap forward, reaching a final deal to end the war within 60 days. According to Vance, Iran has agreed to allow U.N. nuclear inspectors back in and says the Strait of Hormuz will be kept open. NBC's Garrett Haake has more.
12: Vice President J.D. Vance returning to the U.S., touting a so-called roadmap for further peace talks with the Iranian regime.
13: This is laying a foundation for what could be a truly transformed Middle East, but we haven't built the house yet.
12: Saying Iran agreed to allow U.N. nuclear inspectors back into their country, and diplomatic mechanisms were created to ensure Iran will keep the Strait of Hormuz open.
14: We have an open strait, and we have a country that will never have a nuclear weapon.
12: The national average for gas dropping to $3.87 a gallon, and oil now down to $75 a barrel. And in a move that could net billions of dollars for the Iranian regime, for the next 60 days, the Trump administration will allow Iran to sell oil freely on the open market and take payment in dollars for the first time in decades. While President Trump saying if any Iranian funds are unfrozen in the future, Iran would have to buy American agriculture.
14: They're buying it exclusively from us. Corn, soybeans, should be a lot of money.
12: But the deal to stop the war and start these talks still sparking significant skepticism from key Trump allies and former officials.
10: Is the MOU problematic? Yeah. I'd rather try diplomacy than take it off the table.
15: Do you support this deal?
16: Well, look, I like the fact that we've extended the ceasefire. I like the fact that the strait is being opened up. There are many of the points that I have serious questions about and concerns about.
0: Our thanks to Garrett for that report. New this morning, the Justice Department announcing two more arrests in that alleged plot targeting last week's UFC event at the White House. William Lee Spartacus Faulkner was arrested in Washington State, and Jordan W. Rinker was arrested in Missouri. Both have been charged with conspiracy to commit murder after prosecutors say they discussed flying drones loaded with explosives during the June 14th event and then shooting into the fleeing crowd. This now brings the total to seven people arrested in connection to the alleged plot, though no attack was carried out. No word yet on whether Faulkner or Rinker entered pleas. Turning to chilling footage showing the final moments when a gunman opened fire on police and bystanders in Montreal. The video so graphic, we cannot show most of it. Now you see the officer, an officer shot, and another officer crouching for a cover, gun drawn as shots ring out. In a separate video, a bystander drops to the ground, the body of the police officer nearby. What appears to be the suspect wearing camouflage and armed with a rifle rushes toward the other officer. The suspect eventually shot dead. Montreal police say officers had responded to a 911 call of shots fired and a gun protruding from the window of a hotel. Officials say the suspect opened fire on police when they arrived. They say an officer and bystander were killed. And in Boston, a carjacking suspect is being evaluated for mental health issues after police say he threw a woman out of her car Saturday before driving off. Police say Ibrahim Matos then drove down a sidewalk, striking Mabinti Jana, killing the 32-year-old woman. Matos eventually smashed into a city bus and was physically restrained by bystanders. The 37-year-old appeared in court facing multiple charges, including carjacking and murder. The judge ordered he spend 20 days in a state hospital to determine if he is fit to stand trial. After forensic psychologists says Matos reported suffering from PTSD and schizophrenia. Now to an update in the search for Nancy Guthrie. Nearly 5 months after she was abducted from her home, we're learning more about the contents of one of those notes sent to media outlets following her disappearance. Here's Liz Kreutz.
17: For the first time, NBC News is reporting new details about one of two notes sent to media outlets regarding Nancy Guthrie's abduction. According to three people familiar with the matter, the second note indicated the 84-year-old had died. It did not contain an apology or any request for payment for the release of her body. After that note was sent, Savannah and her siblings posted this message.
18: We received your message and we understand. We beg you now to return our mother to us so that we can celebrate with her. This is the only way we will have peace. This is very valuable to us, and we will pay.
17: That note was sent just days after media outlets received an alleged ransom note saying Nancy was safe and demanding cryptocurrency in exchange for her release. Investigators involved in the case believe the notes are potentially credible, a sentiment shared by Savannah.
18: There are a lot of different notes, I think, that came. And I think most of them, it's my understanding, are not real. I believe the two notes that we received, that we responded to, I tend to believe those are real.
17: Months later, investigators are still trying to identify this masked man seen on Nancy's Nest camera the night she was taken. The Pima County Sheriff's Office says Google, which owns Nest, has retrieved hundreds of other images from cameras around her house, but nothing more showing anything suspicious.
0: Our thanks to Liz for that report. New this morning, a rare bipartisan victory on Capitol Hill. The Senate voted overwhelmingly to pass a new housing affordability bill aimed at lowering the cost of the American dream. The legislation would slash red tape to make it easier to build new homes. And it would also limit Wall Street investors from buying up single-family houses and turning them into rentals. The bill now goes to the House and could reach the president's desk within days. And this morning, we're remembering the life and legacy of Alan Greenspan. The influential economist chaired the Federal Reserve for two decades. He died at 100 years old from complications of Parkinson's disease. Our Kelly O'Donnell looks back at his lasting impact.
19: His words moved markets and shaped a long season of American prosperity.
20: My job was, what do I worry about tomorrow?
19: Alan Greenspan served as chairman of the Federal Reserve for nearly two decades through four presidencies, nominated by President Reagan in 1987.
21: Today, it's my pleasure to welcome Alan Greenspan back to official service to his country.
19: Appointed again by a Democrat, President Bill Clinton.
22: During his tenure, he has inspired confidence, and for good reason.
19: And in 2005, honored with the Medal of Freedom by George W. Bush.
23: The era of Chairman Greenspan will always be known as one of phenomenal economic growth.
19: Greenspan said he intentionally made his public statements hard to interpret.
20: The housing market in the United States is quite heterogeneous.
19: Greenspan stands out in public life now for his willingness to admit mistakes. A housing bubble he did not foresee, opposition to certain regulations that hastened the financial crisis of 2008.
20: The crisis, however, has turned out to be much broader than anything I could have imagined.
19: Though he held a doctorate in economics, his early years were invested in music, studying clarinet and piano. He became a professional musician.
20: The most important economic decision that I made was to leave the music business.
19: The chairman was also a partner to Andrea Mitchell for more than 42 years, married since 1997, sharing their own irrational exuberance.
20: If the nation can balance its budget, so can Andrea.
19: Andrea said he will be remembered for his brilliance and his kindness. Alan Greenspan, a century of life, a career of consequence. Kelly O'Donnell, NBC News, Washington.
0: Up next, the shocking video of a Tesla plowing into a Texas home. Why the driver says assisted driving mode is to blame for the deadly crash.
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0: Now to the deadly crash in Texas, where a Tesla slammed into a home, killing a woman inside. The driver claims the car was in assisted driving mode. Aaron Gilchrist has the latest from the investigation.
1: This fatal Tesla crash, now the focus of a federal traffic safety investigation. A doorbell camera capturing the moments before a Tesla Model 3 slams into a home in Katy, Texas. Police say 76-year-old Martha Avila was standing in her front room when the accident happened.
2: That's where my mom was.
1: Avila flown to the hospital where she was pronounced dead.
3: This is how it came in.
1: Her family sharing videos from inside the home on Facebook showing the devastation left behind.
3: This is their room where they play and they do homework. Everything got damaged.
1: The driver, Michael Butler, told authorities he was using an automated driving assistance system, but it's not clear which specific feature was on.
4: We're still evaluating what caused that car to fail to control its speed just before this crash.
1: Tesla has not responded to our request for comment, but CEO Elon Musk posting on X that this makes no sense and that the system drives slowly through neighborhood streets. The Model 3 comes equipped with traffic-aware cruise control, which maintains a set driving speed and following distance. Drivers can also subscribe to full self-driving mode that has an automated stopping and turning feature. Both modes are intended for use by a fully attentive driver, according to Tesla's website. Butler has not been charged as the investigation continues. Aaron Gilchrist, NBC News.
0: Still to come, you seem pretty sad for a girl that's about to start a music festival. More on Olivia Rodrigo inviting her fellow pop superstars for a female.
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1: Is this my double shot, double cream, double froth, double pump, double whip, double sleeve?
0: Yeah. 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
0: Oh, really? 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
1: Seriously, did you know Discover automatically doubles all the cash back you've earned at the end of your first year?
0: Yeah, you just said that.
1: Did you say I just said that?
0: Yeah, I'm cutting.

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1: 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The most competitive basketball league on earth is on CBS this Saturday. Big 3 All-Star Dwight Howard and the LA Riot take on Greg Monroe and the Dallas Power. Then Coach Rick Mahorn, Sensation Nazir Kaur, and the Detroit Amps look to protect home court against back-to-back MVP Michael Beasley and the defending champs Miami 305. 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
2: Yay!
3: There you go. And then slowly.
4: Well, that's dumb.
5: Well, the AI revolution comes for Jenna Ortega in the first trailer for Clara and the Sun. Amy Adams, Natasha Lyonne, and Steve Buscemi also star in the sci-fi film from Oscar winner Taika Waititi. It hits theaters October 23rd. Now to the chart-topping artist keeping the legacy of Lilith Fair alive for Gen Z. Olivia Rodrigo on Monday announcing Daisy Chain Fields, a new all-women music festival in Irvine, California. Rodrigo is fresh off dropping her third studio album earlier this month. She'll be joined on stage by stars including Chappell Roan, Doechii, Mitski, and legends like Stevie Nicks and Sarah McLachlan. Olivia says 100% of the net proceeds will go to charities dedicated to advocating for women and girls. It takes place on August 29th. When we come back, Google and A24 collab to streamline AI processes in media. And tons of basketball news today, including a huge trade.
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0: Here's what's making headlines. Google has reportedly invested $75 million into film studio A24 to develop AI-powered technologies for filmmakers. According to the Wall Street Journal, the partnership will give A24 access to Google's AI research laboratory, DeepMind, where DeepMind researchers will work with the studio to develop new workflows. Google will not have access to the studio's content library or data. Well, the Milwaukee Bucks have traded Giannis Antetokounmpo to the Miami Heat. The Heat will receive the Greek Freak and Bobby Portis for Tyler Hero, Khalil Ware, and Jaime Jaquez Jr. And Kasparis Giakoutsonis. The teams will execute the deal on July 6th. Round one of the NBA draft will begin tonight with BYU forward.
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0: We're back with a new warning after a fireworks stand exploded in Oklahoma. Officials on high alert with the 4th of July fireworks and America's 250th celebration right around the corner. Here's Ryan Chandler.
5: An explosive scene in Oklahoma.
6: Oh my gosh.
5: A fireworks stand up in flames, colorful flashes and plenty of bangs lighting up the sky on the side of the road. The unplanned pyrotechnics, a scary show for those driving by.
6: Alex, I want to get out of here.
5: The local fire department says its crews quickly got to the scene over the weekend, putting out the inferno in about 20 minutes. And fortunately, they say, nobody was hurt. It's not the first accidental fireworks show, with summer now here and America's 250th birthday approaching. Earlier this month, a trailer hauling fireworks caught on fire while driving on a Tennessee highway, shutting down traffic as it launched explosives across I-75. And over in Texas, an RV full of fireworks triggering this smoky scene after a small fire inside spread to multiple boxes of firecrackers nearby. Every year, authorities sound the alarm. The National Fire Protection Association reports that hospitals treated almost 10,000 people for fireworks-related injuries in 2023. And the damage can go far beyond people setting them off. The group saying fireworks triggered more than 32,000 fires that year, killing 15 people and causing nearly $150 million in property damage. Heading into this 4th of July, authorities coast to coast cracked down on firecrackers. In Northern Virginia, one fire department warning of an increased fire risk as the county is under a drought warning. Some places in wildfire-prone California banning the pyrotechnics altogether.
7: Have conversations with your kids about the dangers of fireworks, not only for their life, but for the potential of fire and the devastation it can cause in the community.
5: And another city near Los Angeles threatening fines up to $2,000, confiscation, and even

0: been criminal charges. Trying to keep celebrations safe and avoid any more scenes like this.
1: Oh my gosh.
0: Ahead of Independence Day. Ryan Chandler, NBC News.
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3: 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And summer vacation ideas inspired by some classic American movies. All that and more coming up this morning on the third hour of today.
2: 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I'm Elise Preston.
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0: Dangerous storms drenching the Northeast, flash floods stranding drivers across the region, while the Midwest picks up the pieces after a tornado outbreak. We're tracking the system this morning. New progress in the peace talks between the U.S. and Iran. Vice President Vance saying Tehran will allow nuclear inspectors back into the country and will ensure the Strait of Hormuz remains open. The next steps in the negotiations. New overnight, federal authorities arresting two more men connected to an alleged plot to attack the White House UFC fight. What we know about the suspects. A heartbreaking update in the Nancy Guthrie case. What we've learned about one of the notes sent to the family. Building a new foundation for the American dream. The rare bipartisan deal on Capitol Hill to lower the cost of buying a home. And the Greek freak is heading to the Heat. Giannis bucks Milwaukee for Miami in a bombshell trade, rocking the NBA just hours ahead of the draft as we tip off this Tuesday, June 23rd. Early today starts right now. Good morning. I'm Elise Preston. A dangerous deluge of wind and rain bearing down on tens of millions across the Northeast and parts of the South. Emergency crews waded through water to evacuate residents as floodwaters rose in this Kentucky neighborhood. In Virginia's Fairfax County, downed trees and some damaging homes, hail hammering this car's windshield.
1: Oh, my God!
0: And daylight revealing the extent of the damage after a tornado outbreak across the Midwest Sunday night. In Indiana, calls flooded Evansville police and fire, where twisters smashed storefronts and tore through neighborhoods. And this marina in Oklahoma decimated after officials tell our Tulsa affiliate severe thunderstorms brought winds of at least 80 miles an hour.
2: Threw back the curtain and after hearing a big boom, and I saw a roof fly by from the sheet metal on top of the marina, and then a boat flies by.
0: This morning, over 100,000 are in the dark from Mississippi to New York. Now, the storm threat isn't over yet for the Northeast. NBC meteorologist Kelly Moody is tracking it all for us. Kelly, good morning.
3: Batches of showers and thunderstorms with heavy rain continue to soak portions of the Mid-Atlantic and the Northeast. Flood watches remain in effect from Philadelphia to New York City and for other areas in the Central Appalachians and the Mississippi Valley. Now, rainfall rates in the strongest storms could reach even 2 inches per hour, and some strong storms may even produce damaging wind gusts or even isolated tornadoes between Mississippi and New York. Rain will linger in the Mid-Atlantic, and severe storms will remain possible over the Central Plains. But in addition to that, heat alerts are in effect for parts of Texas, the Southwest, and the Northwest, where temperatures will be 5 to even 15 degrees above average. Slightly cooler than average daytime highs are expected Tuesday across the Northern Plains, Midwest, and Great Lakes. As things warm up, that fire danger will be elevated to critical over southern Utah, northern Arizona, southwest Colorado, New Mexico, and southern Nevada. Those are your weather headlines. Back to you.
0: All right. Thank you. Vice President J.D. Vance says high level talks between Iran and the United States resulted in a lot of good progress after the two sides met in Switzerland and agreed on a roadmap forward, reaching a final deal to end the war within 60 days. According to Vance, Iran has agreed to allow U.N. nuclear inspectors back in and says the Strait of Hormuz will be kept open. NBC's Garrett Haake has more.
4: Vice President J.D. Vance returning to the U.S., touting a so-called roadmap for further peace talks with the Iranian regime.
5: This is laying a foundation for what could be a truly transformed Middle East, but we haven't built the house yet.
4: Saying Iran agreed to allow U.N. nuclear inspectors back into their country, and diplomatic mechanisms were created to ensure Iran will keep the Strait of Hormuz open.
6: We have an open strait, and we have a country that will never have a nuclear weapon.
4: The national average for gas dropping to $3.87 a gallon, and oil now down to $75 a barrel. And in a move that could net billions of dollars for the Iranian regime, for the next 60 days, the Trump administration will allow Iran to sell oil freely on the open market and take payment in dollars for the first time in decades. While President Trump saying if any Iranian funds are unfrozen in the future, Iran would have to buy American agriculture.
6: They're buying it exclusively from us. Corn, soybeans, should be a lot of money.
4: But the deal to stop the war and start these talks still sparking significant skepticism from key Trump allies and former officials.
7: Is the MOU problematic? Yeah. I'd rather try diplomacy than take it off the table.
8: Do you support this deal?
9: Well, look, I like the fact that we've extended the ceasefire. I like the fact that the strait is being opened up. There are many of the points that I have serious questions about and concerns about.
0: Our thanks to Garrett for that report. New this morning, the Justice Department announcing two more arrests in that alleged plot targeting last week's UFC event at the White House. William Lee Spartacus Faulkner was arrested in Washington State, and Jordan W. Rinker was arrested in Missouri. Both have been charged with conspiracy to commit murder after prosecutors say they discussed flying drones loaded with explosives during the June 14th event and then shooting into the fleeing crowd. This now brings the total to seven people arrested in connection to the alleged plot, though no attack was carried out. No word yet on whether Faulkner or Rinker entered pleas. Turning to chilling footage showing the final moments when a gunman opened fire on police and bystanders in Montreal. The video is so graphic, we cannot show most of it. Now, you see the officer, an officer shot, and another officer crouching for a cover, gun drawn as shots ring out. In a separate video, a bystander drops to the ground, the body of the police officer nearby. What appears to be the suspect wearing camouflage and armed with a rifle rushes toward the other officer. The suspect eventually shot dead. Montreal police say officers had responded to a 911 call of shots fired and a gun protruding from the window of a hotel. Officials say the suspect opened fire on police when they arrived. They say an officer and bystander were killed. And in Boston, a carjacking suspect is being evaluated for mental health issues after police say he threw a woman out of her car Saturday before driving off. Police say Ibrahim Matos then drove down a sidewalk, striking Mabinti Jana, killing the 32-year-old woman. Matos eventually smashed into a city bus and was physically restrained by bystanders. The 37-year-old appeared in court facing multiple charges, including carjacking and murder. The judge ordered he spend 20 days in a state hospital to determine if he is fit to stand trial. After forensic psychologists says Matos reported suffering from PTSD and schizophrenia. Now to an update in the search for Nancy Guthrie. Nearly 5 months after she was abducted from her home, we're learning more about the contents of one of those notes sent to media outlets following her disappearance. Here's Liz Kreutz.
10: For the first time, NBC News is reporting new details about one of two notes sent to media outlets regarding Nancy Guthrie's abduction. According to three people familiar with the matter, the second note indicated the 84-year-old had died. It did not contain an apology or any request for payment for the release of her body. After that note was sent, Savannah and her siblings posted this message.
11: We received your message and we understand. We beg you now to return our mother to us so that we can celebrate with her. This is the only way we will have peace. This is very valuable to us, and we will pay.
10: That note was sent just days after media outlets received an alleged ransom note saying Nancy was safe and demanding cryptocurrency in exchange for her release. Investigators involved in the case believe the notes are potentially credible, a sentiment shared by Savannah.
12: There are a lot of different notes, I think, that came, and I think most of them, it's my understanding, are not real. I believe the two notes that we received, that we responded to, I tend to believe those are real.
10: Months later, investigators are still trying to identify this masked man seen on Nancy's Nest camera the night she was taken. The Pima County Sheriff's Office says Google, which owns Nest, has retrieved hundreds of other images from cameras around her house, but nothing more showing anything suspicious.
0: Our thanks to Liz for that report. New this morning, a rare bipartisan victory on Capitol Hill. The Senate voted overwhelmingly to pass a new housing affordability bill aimed at lowering the cost of the American dream. The legislation would slash red tape to make it easier to build new homes. And it would also limit Wall Street investors from buying up single-family houses and turning them into rentals. The bill now goes to the House and could reach the president's desk within days. And this morning, we're remembering the life and legacy of Alan Greenspan. The influential economist chaired the Federal Reserve for two decades. He died at 100 years old from complications of Parkinson's disease. Our Kelly O'Donnell looks back at his lasting impact.
13: His words moved markets and shaped a long season of American prosperity.
14: My job was, What do I worry about tomorrow?
13: Alan Greenspan served as chairman of the Federal Reserve for nearly two decades through four presidencies, nominated by President Reagan in 1987.
15: Today, it's my pleasure to welcome Alan Greenspan back to official service to his country.
13: Appointed again by a Democrat, President Bill Clinton.
16: During his tenure, he has inspired confidence, and for good reason.
13: And in 2005, honored with the Medal of Freedom by George W. Bush.
17: The era of Chairman Greenspan will always be known as one of phenomenal economic growth.
13: Greenspan said he intentionally made his public statements hard to interpret.
14: The housing market in the United States is quite heterogeneous.
13: Greenspan stands out in public life now for his willingness to admit mistakes. A housing bubble he did not foresee, opposition to certain regulations that hastened the financial crisis of 2008.
14: The crisis, however, has turned out to be much broader than anything I could have imagined.
13: Though he held a doctorate in economics, his early years were invested in music, studying clarinet and piano. He became a professional musician.
14: The most important economic decision that I made was to leave the music business.
13: The chairman was also a partner to Andrea Mitchell for more than 42 years, married since 1997, sharing their own irrational exuberance.
14: If the nation can balance its budget, so can Andrea.
13: Andrea said he will be remembered for his brilliance and his kindness. Alan Greenspan, a century of life, a career of consequence. Kelly O'Donnell, NBC News, Washington.
0: Up next, the shocking video of a Tesla plowing into a Texas home. Why the driver says assisted driving mode is to blame for the deadly crash.
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19: Where did you see all this?
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19: Watson, you're always so plugged in.
0: Now to the deadly crash in Texas, where a Tesla slammed into a home, killing a woman inside. The driver claims the car was in assisted driving mode. Aaron Gilchrist has the latest from the investigation.
20: This fatal Tesla crash, now the focus of a federal traffic safety investigation. A doorbell camera capturing the moments before a Tesla Model 3 slams into a home in Katy, Texas. Police say 76-year-old Martha Avila was standing in her front room when the accident happened.
21: That's where my mom was.
20: Avila flown to the hospital where she was pronounced dead.
21: This is how it came in.
20: Her family sharing videos from inside the home on Facebook showing the devastation left behind.
21: This is their room where they play and they do homework. Everything got damaged.
20: The driver, Michael Butler, told authorities he was using an automated driving assistance system, but it's not clear which specific feature was on.
22: We're still evaluating what caused that car to fail to control its speed just before this crash.
20: Tesla has not responded to our request for comment, but CEO Elon Musk posting on X that this makes no sense and that the system drives slowly through neighborhood streets. The Model 3 comes equipped with traffic-aware cruise control, which maintains a set driving speed and following distance. Drivers can also subscribe to full self-driving mode that has an automated stopping and turning feature. Both modes are intended for use by a fully attentive driver, according to Tesla's website. Butler has not been charged as the investigation continues. Aaron Gilchrist, NBC News.
0: Still to come, you seem pretty sad for a girl that's about to start a music festival. More on Olivia Rodrigo inviting her fellow pop superstars for a female.
1: Welcome back to Yeah, That's a Pepper Thing. First up, we've got Harrison wrapping his Dr. Pepper in a tiny quilt so it feels at home. Oh, how tender. That's a Pepper Thing! And over to Becca, who's whispering affirmations to her can.
2: You're sweet. You're unique. You're the best thing I ever poured over ice.
1: She swears it makes it taste better. It's not a science thing, but it's a Pepper Thing! Why do they all do it? All for that sweet, delicious, truly one-of-a-kind taste of Dr. Pepper. It's a Pepper Thing!
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0: 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I'm an artificial friend.
1: I'm Josie.
0: I'm Clara. Honey, if I'm going to buy you a robot, I'm not going to be spending money on an old, outdated one.
1: You said that I can choose, and I choose Clara. She's special.
2: And she's odd special. 20% off.
0: We come out of the lab with the intelligence of a toddler.
1: Is that where the sun lives?
0: And then we learn everything from our humans.
1: There you go. And then slowly...
3: Well, that's dumb.
4: Well, the AI revolution comes for Jenna Ortega in the first trailer for Clara and the Sun. Amy Adams, Natasha Lyonne, and Steve Buscemi also star in the sci-fi film from Oscar winner Taika Waititi. It hits theaters October 23rd. Now to the chart-topping artist keeping the legacy of Lilith Fair alive for Gen Z. Olivia Rodrigo on Monday announcing Daisy Chain Fields, a new all-women music festival in Irvine, California. Rodrigo is fresh off dropping her third studio album earlier this month. She'll be joined on stage by stars including Chapel Roan, Doechii, Mitski, and legends like Stevie Nicks and Sarah McLachlan. Olivia says 100% of the net proceeds will go to charities dedicated to advocating for women and girls. It takes place on August 29th. When we come back, Google and A24 collab to streamline AI processes in media. And tons of basketball news today, including a huge trade.
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2: Here's what's making headlines. Google has reportedly invested $75 million into film studio A24 to develop AI-powered technologies for filmmakers. According to the Wall Street Journal, the partnership will give A24 access to Google's AI research laboratory, DeepMind, where DeepMind researchers will work with the studio to develop new workflows. Google will not have access to the studio's content library or data. Well, the Milwaukee Bucks have traded Giannis Antetokounmpo to the Miami Heat. The Heat will receive the Greek Freak and Bobby Portis for Tyler Hero, Khalil Ware, and Jaime Jaquez Jr. And Kasparis Giakoumidis. The teams will execute the deal on July 6th. Round one of the NBA draft will begin tonight with BYU forward.
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2: We're back with a new warning after a fireworks stand exploded in Oklahoma. Officials on high alert with the 4th of July fireworks and America's 250th celebration right around the corner. Here's Ryan Chandler.
6: An explosive scene in Oklahoma.
7: Oh my gosh.
6: Fireworks stand up in flames, colorful flashes and plenty of bangs lighting up the sky on the side of the road.
7: Oh.
6: The unplanned pyrotechnics, a scary show for those driving by.
7: Alex, I want to get out of here.
6: The local fire department says its crews quickly got to the scene over the weekend, putting out the inferno in about 20 minutes. And fortunately, they say, nobody was hurt. It's not the first accidental fireworks show, with summer now here and America's 250th birthday approaching. Earlier this month, a trailer hauling fireworks caught on fire while driving on a Tennessee highway, shutting down traffic as it launched explosives across I-75. And over in Texas, an RV full of fireworks triggering this smoky scene after a small fire inside spread to multiple boxes of firecrackers nearby. Every year, authorities sound the alarm. National Fire Protection Association reports that hospitals treated almost 10,000 people for fireworks-related injuries in 2023. And the damage can go far beyond people setting them off. The group saying fireworks triggered more than 32,000 fires that year, killing 15 people and causing nearly $150 million in property damage. Heading into this 4th of July, authorities coast to coast crack down on firecrackers. In Northern Virginia, one fire department warning of an increased fire risk as the county is under a drought warning. Some places in wildfire-prone California banning the pyrotechnics altogether.
8: Have conversations with your kids about the dangers of fireworks, not only for their life, but for the potential of fire and the devastation it can cause in the community.
6: And another city near Los Angeles threatening fines up to $2,000, confiscation, and even criminal charges. Trying to keep celebrations safe and avoid any more scenes like this.
7: Oh my gosh.
6: Ahead of Independence Day. Ryan Chandler, NBC News.
2: And before we go, here's Al Roker with a look at what's ahead on today.
9: 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And summer vacation ideas inspired by some classic American movies. All that and more coming up this morning on the third hour of today.
2: 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I'm Elise Preston.
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0: Dangerous storms drenching the Northeast, flash floods stranding drivers across the region, while the Midwest picks up the pieces after a tornado outbreak. We're tracking the system this morning. New progress in the peace talks between the U.S. and Iran. Vice President Vance saying Tehran will allow nuclear inspectors back into the country and will ensure the Strait of Hormuz remains open. The next steps in the negotiations. New overnight, federal authorities arresting two more men connected to an alleged plot to attack the White House UFC fight. What we know about the suspects. A heartbreaking update in the Nancy Guthrie case. What we've learned about one of the notes sent to the family. Building a new foundation for the American dream. The rare bipartisan deal on Capitol Hill to lower the cost of buying a home. And the Greek Freak is heading to the Heat. Giannis bucks Milwaukee for Miami in a bombshell trade, rocking the NBA just hours ahead of the draft as we tip off this Tuesday, June 23rd. Early today starts right now. Good morning. I'm Elise Preston. A dangerous deluge of wind and rain bearing down on tens of millions across the Northeast and parts of the South. Emergency crews waded through water to evacuate residents as floodwaters rose in this Kentucky neighborhood. In Virginia's Fairfax County, downed trees and some damaging homes, hail hammering this car's windshield.
1: Oh, my God.
0: And daylight revealing the extent of the damage after a tornado outbreak across the Midwest Sunday night. In Indiana, calls flooded Evansville police and fire, where twisters smashed storefronts and tore through neighborhoods. And this marina in Oklahoma decimated after officials tell our Tulsa affiliate severe thunderstorms brought winds of at least 80 miles an hour.
2: Threw back the curtain after hearing a big boom, and I saw a roof fly by from the sheet metal on top of the marina, and then a boat flies by.
0: This morning, over 100,000 are in the dark from Mississippi to New York. Now, the storm threat isn't over yet for the Northeast. NBC meteorologist Kelly Moody is tracking it all for us. Kelly, good morning.
3: Batches of showers and thunderstorms with heavy rain continue to soak portions of the Mid-Atlantic and the Northeast. Flood watches remain in effect from Philadelphia to New York City and for other areas in the Central Appalachians and the Mississippi Valley. Now, rainfall rates in the strongest storms could reach even 2 inches per hour, and some strong storms may even produce damaging wind gusts or even isolated tornadoes between Mississippi and New York. Rain will linger in the Mid-Atlantic, and severe storms will remain possible over the Central Plains. But in addition to that, heat alerts are in effect for parts of Texas, the Southwest, and the Northwest, where temperatures will be 5 to even 15 degrees above average. Slightly cooler than average daytime highs are expected Tuesday across the Northern Plains, Midwest, and Great Lakes. As things warm up, that fire danger will be elevated to critical over southern Utah, northern Arizona, southwest Colorado, New Mexico, and southern Nevada. Those are your weather headlines. Back to you.
0: All right. Thank you. Vice President J.D. Vance says high level talks between Iran and the United States resulted in a lot of good progress after the two sides met in Switzerland and agreed on a roadmap forward, reaching a final deal to end the war within 60 days. According to Vance, Iran has agreed to allow U.N. nuclear inspectors back in and says the Strait of Hormuz will be kept open. NBC's Garrett Hake has more.
4: Vice President J.D. Vance returning to the U.S., touting a so-called roadmap for further peace talks with the Iranian regime.
5: This is laying a foundation for what could be a truly transformed Middle East, but we haven't built the house yet.
4: Saying Iran agreed to allow U.N. nuclear inspectors back into their country, and diplomatic mechanisms were created to ensure Iran will keep the Strait of Hormuz open.
6: We have an open strait, and we have a country that will never have a nuclear weapon.
4: The national average for gas dropping to $3.87 a gallon, and oil now down to $75 a barrel. And in a move that could net billions of dollars for the Iranian regime, for the next 60 days, the Trump administration will allow Iran to sell oil freely on the open market and take payment in dollars for the first time in decades. While President Trump saying if any Iranian funds are unfrozen in the future, Iran would have to buy American agriculture.
6: They're buying it exclusively from us. Corn, soybeans, should be a lot of money.
4: But the deal to stop the war and start these talks still sparking significant skepticism from key Trump allies and former officials.
7: Is the MOU problematic? Yeah. I'd rather try diplomacy than take it off the table.
8: Do you support this deal?
9: Well, look, I like the fact that we've extended the ceasefire. I like the fact that the strait is being opened up. There are many of the points that I have serious questions about and concerns about.
0: Our thanks to Garrett for that report. New this morning, the Justice Department announcing two more arrests in that alleged plot targeting last week's UFC event at the White House. William Lee Spartacus Faulkner was arrested in Washington State, and Jordan W. Rinker was arrested in Missouri. Both have been charged with conspiracy to commit murder after prosecutors say they discussed flying drones loaded with explosives during the June 14th event and then shooting into the fleeing crowd. This now brings the total to seven people arrested in connection to the alleged plot, though no attack was carried out. No word yet on whether Faulkner or Rinker entered pleas. Turning to chilling footage showing the final moments when a gunman opened fire on police and bystanders in Montreal. The video is so graphic, we cannot show most of it. Now, you see the officer, an officer shot, and another officer crouching for a cover, gun drawn as shots ring out. In a separate video, a bystander drops to the ground, the body of the police officer nearby. What appears to be the suspect wearing camouflage and armed with a rifle rushes toward the other officer. The suspect eventually shot dead. Montreal police say officers had responded to a 911 call of shots fired and a gun protruding from the window of a hotel. Officials say the suspect opened fire on police when they arrived. They say an officer and bystander were killed. And in Boston, a carjacking suspect is being evaluated for mental health issues after police say he threw a woman out of her car Saturday before driving off. Police say Ibrahim Matos then drove down a sidewalk, striking Mabinti Jana, killing the 32-year-old woman. Matos eventually smashed into a city bus and was physically restrained by bystanders. The 37-year-old appeared in court facing multiple charges, including carjacking and murder. The judge ordered he spend 20 days in a state hospital to determine if he is fit to stand trial. After forensic psychologists says Matos reported suffering from PTSD and schizophrenia. Now to an update in the search for Nancy Guthrie. Nearly 5 months after she was abducted from her home, we're learning more about the contents of one of those notes sent to media outlets following her disappearance. Here's Liz Kreutz.
10: For the first time, NBC News is reporting new details about one of two notes sent to media outlets regarding Nancy Guthrie's abduction. According to three people familiar with the matter, the second note indicated the 84-year-old had died. It did not contain an apology or any request for payment for the release of her body. After that note was sent, Savannah and her siblings posted this message.
11: We received your message and we understand. We beg you now to return our mother to us so that we can celebrate with her. This is the only way we will have peace. This is very valuable to us, and we will pay.
10: That note was sent just days after media outlets received an alleged ransom note saying Nancy was safe and demanding cryptocurrency in exchange for her release. Investigators involved in the case believe the notes are potentially credible, a sentiment shared by Savannah.
12: There are a lot of different notes, I think, that came, and I think most of them, it's my understanding, are not real. I believe the two notes that we received, that we responded to, I tend to believe those are real.
10: Months later, investigators are still trying to identify this masked man seen on Nancy's Ness camera the night she was taken. The Pima County Sheriff's Office says Google, which owns Ness, has retrieved hundreds of other images from cameras around her house, but nothing more showing anything suspicious.
0: Our thanks to Liz for that report. New this morning, a rare bipartisan victory on Capitol Hill. The Senate voted overwhelmingly to pass a new housing affordability bill aimed at lowering the cost of the American dream. The legislation would slash red tape to make it easier to build new homes. And it would also limit Wall Street investors from buying up single-family houses and turning them into rentals. The bill now goes to the House and could reach the president's desk within days. And this morning, we're remembering the life and legacy of Alan Greenspan. The influential economist chaired the Federal Reserve for two decades. He died at 100 years old from complications of Parkinson's disease. Our Kelly O'Donnell looks back at his lasting impact.
13: His words moved markets and shaped a long season of American prosperity.
14: My job was, What do I worry about tomorrow?
13: Alan Greenspan served as chairman of the Federal Reserve for nearly two decades through four presidencies, nominated by President Reagan in 1987.
15: Today, it's my pleasure to welcome Alan Greenspan back to official service to his country.
13: Appointed again by a Democrat, President Bill Clinton.
16: During his tenure, he has inspired confidence, and for good reason.
13: And in 2005, honored with the Medal of Freedom by George W. Bush.
17: The era of Chairman Greenspan will always be known as one of phenomenal economic growth.
13: Greenspan said he intentionally made his public statements hard to interpret.
14: The housing market in the United States is quite heterogeneous.
13: Greenspan stands out in public life now for his willingness to admit mistakes. A housing bubble he did not foresee, opposition to certain regulations that hastened the financial crisis of 2008.
14: The crisis, however, has turned out to be much broader than anything I could have imagined.
13: Though he held a doctorate in economics, his early years were invested in music, studying clarinet and piano. He became a professional musician.
14: The most important economic decision that I made was to leave the music business.
13: The chairman was also a partner to Andrea Mitchell for more than 42 years, married since 1997, sharing their own irrational exuberance.
14: If the nation can balance its budget, so can Andrea.
13: Andrea said he will be remembered for his brilliance and his kindness. Alan Greenspan. A century of life, a career of consequence. Kelly O'Donnell, NBC News, Washington.
0: Up next, the shocking video of a Tesla plowing into a Texas home. Why the driver says assisted driving mode is to blame for the deadly crash.
18: K-pop takes center stage. Bold sounds, global energy, and hits that move fast. Today's K-pop plays the biggest tracks. Breakout anthems and chart toppers. 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
0: Now to the deadly crash in Texas, where a Tesla slammed into a home, killing a woman inside. The driver claims the car was in assisted driving mode. Aaron Gilchrist has the latest from the investigation.
19: This fatal Tesla crash, now the focus of a federal traffic safety investigation. A doorbell camera capturing the moments before a Tesla Model 3 slams into a home in Katy, Texas. Police say 76-year-old Martha Avila was standing in her front room when the accident happened.
20: That's where my mom was.
19: Avila flown to the hospital where she was pronounced dead.
20: This is how it came in.
19: Her family sharing videos from inside the home on Facebook showing the devastation left behind.
20: This is their room where they play and they do homework. Everything got damaged.
19: The driver, Michael Butler, told authorities he was using an automated driving assistance system, but it's not clear which specific feature was on.
21: We're still evaluating what caused that car to fail to control its speed just before this crash.
1: Tesla has not responded to our request for comment, but CEO Elon Musk posting on X that this makes no sense and that the system drives slowly through neighborhood streets. The Model 3 comes equipped with traffic-aware cruise control, which maintains a set driving speed and following distance. Drivers can also subscribe to full self-driving mode that has an automated stopping and turning feature. Both modes are intended for use by a fully attentive driver, according to Tesla's website. Butler has not been charged as the investigation continues. Aaron Gilchrist, NBC News.
0: Still to come, you seem pretty sad for a girl that's about to start a music festival. More on Olivia Rodrigo inviting her fellow pop superstars for a female...
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0: Ice Cube's Big 3 is back. The most competitive basketball league on earth is on CBS this Saturday. 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Then Coach Rick Mahorn, Sensation Nasir Khor, and the Detroit Amps look to protect home court against back-to-back MVP Michael Beasley and the defending champs Miami 305. 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
3: Olivia Rodrigo on Monday announcing Daisy Chain Fields, a new all-women music festival in Irvine, California. Rodrigo is fresh off dropping her third studio album earlier this month. She'll be joined on stage by stars including Chappell Roan, Doechii, Mitski, and legends like Stevie Nicks and Sarah McLachlan. Olivia says 100% of the net proceeds will go to charities dedicated to advocating for women and girls. It takes place on August 29th. When we come back, Google and A24 collab to streamline AI processes in media. And tons of basketball news today, including a huge trade.
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0: Here's what's making headlines. Google has reportedly invested $75 million into film studio A24 to develop AI-powered technologies for filmmakers. According to the Wall Street Journal, the partnership will give A24 access to Google's AI research laboratory, DeepMind, where DeepMind researchers will work with the studio to develop new workflows. Google will not have access to the studio's content library or data. Well, the Milwaukee Bucks have traded Giannis Antetokounmpo to the Miami Heat. The Heat will receive the Greek Freak and Bobby Portis for Tyler Hero, Khalil Ware, and Jaime Jaquez Jr. And Kasparis Giakoumidis. The teams will execute the deal on July 6th. Round one of the NBA draft will begin tonight with BYU forward
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0: We're back with a new warning after a fireworks stand exploded in Oklahoma. Officials on high alert with the 4th of July fireworks and America's 250th celebration right around the corner. Here's Ryan Chandler.
3: An explosive scene in Oklahoma.
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3: 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The unplanned pyrotechnics, a scary show for those driving by.
4: Alex, I want to get out of here.
3: The local fire department says its crews quickly got to the scene over the weekend, putting out the inferno in about 20 minutes. And fortunately, they say, nobody was hurt. It's not the first accidental fireworks show, with summer now here and America's 250th birthday approaching. Earlier this month, a trailer hauling fireworks caught on fire while driving on a Tennessee highway, shutting down traffic as it launched explosives across I-75. And over in Texas, an RV full of fireworks triggering this smoky scene after a small fire inside spread to multiple boxes of firecrackers nearby. Every year, authorities sound the alarm. National Fire Protection Association reports that hospitals treated almost 10,000 people for fireworks-related injuries in 2023. And the damage can go far beyond people setting them off. The group saying fireworks triggered more than 32,000 fires that year, killing 15 people and causing nearly $150 million in property damage. Heading into this 4th of July, authorities coast to coast crack down on firecrackers. In Northern Virginia, one fire department warning of an increased fire risk as the county is under a drought warning. Some places in wildfire-prone California banning the pyrotechnics altogether.
5: Have conversations with your kids about the dangers of fireworks, not only for their life, but for the potential of fire and the devastation it can cause in the community.
3: And another city near Los Angeles threatening fines up to $2,000, confiscation, and even criminal charges. Trying to keep celebrations safe and avoid any more scenes like this.
4: Oh my gosh.
3: Ahead of Independence Day. Ryan Chandler, NBC News.
0: And before we go, here's Al Roker with a look at what's ahead on today.
6: 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All that and more coming up this morning on the third hour of today.
0: Thanks for waking up with Early Today. I'm Elise Preston.
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9: Right now on Morning News Now, Mother Nature setting her sights on the East Coast, inundating major cities like right here in New York with dangerous flash flooding, hail, even reported tornadoes in some areas. Our Angie Lastman is back in the saddle with us today with when the skies could finally clear up. And the push for peace in the Middle East, drafting a new player from the Trump administration this morning, Secretary of State Marco Rubio heading overseas, looking to pitch the president's latest Iran agreement to allies in the Gulf. It comes after Vice President J.D. Vance touted progress in those Switzerland talks this week. But how are the Iranians feeling about it all? And could the commander-in-chief's repeated threats of violence against them hinder any headway? We'll have the latest coming up in just a moment. Also this morning, new details surrounding the disappearance of Nancy Guthrie, who's now been missing for nearly 5 months. What we're learning about the actual contents of one of the letters sent to media outlets following her abduction. Plus, heavy metal? Could listening to angry music help you feel less angry? Why headbanging along to your favorite metal hits might actually do some good for your brain. And later in the hour, we're remembering the music industry titan who helped shape our personal soundtracks for decades, record mogul Clive Davis, gone at 94. And good Tuesday morning. Thanks for being here. I'm Stephen Romo in for Joe and Savannah today. And we do begin this hour with that dangerous line of severe storms sweeping across the country. Overnight, rounds of heavy rain led to flash flooding in the northeast and parts of the south. In Kentucky, emergency crews waded through water to help people evacuate their homes. While in northern Virginia, strong winds brought down power lines and trees, some damaging houses in the process, and more damage to homes and cars came from large hail. Meanwhile, in Indiana, calls flooded the Evansville police and fire, where reported tornadoes smashed storefronts and tore through neighborhoods. And in Oklahoma, 80-mile-per-hour winds severely damaged this lakefront marina and the boats that were docked there. Thankfully, no injuries were reported. NBC News correspondent Emily Ikeda has been following the storm overnight. She's in Newark, New Jersey, tracking it all. Emily.
10: Hey there. Well, you can see the sheer force of those winds and heavy rains with this massive downed tree blocking the roadway here, even clipping the car as part of this major mess. Newark among the areas to see record rainfall, making for a messy cleanup this morning. At one point during the severe line of storms, there were hundreds of thousands of people without power as these thunderstorms rolled through, impacting tens of millions of people. In Virginia, communities there facing snapped trees and blocked roadways because of a suspected tornado. In Kentucky, a very serious situation on Monday from flooding. Emergency crews seen wading and trudging through waist-deep water to rescue people from an apartment complex there. Also, a major mess at the airports. Airports now recovering today from nearly 10,000 flight disruptions yesterday. We saw ground delays from D.C. all the way up to Boston, so a bit of a travel mess. The thunderstorms also taking a toll on sporting events. Several major league baseball games have been postponed and delayed, and the storms even pressing pause on the World Cup for the first time this tournament. The game, France and Iraq, had to be delayed for several hours, forcing the fans, some 68,000 of them, to clear the stands for several hours before that game was able to conclude. Back to you.
9: A lot of complications. Emily, thank you. A stormy start to the summer. Let's get a broader view of our Morning News Now weather. Meteorologist Angie Lastman joins us now with a new accessory there. Angie, I know you got a bit of an injury.
11: I had a bit of an injury. I tore my Achilles, Stephen. I was out for a while, but I'm back with a new accessory, my little scooter, so I can be here doing the weather. Speaking of, we, of course, as you heard Emily say, had a lot going on yesterday, and we've still got some of this activity kind of rumbling through parts of the Mid-Atlantic and the Northeast this morning. Notice not quite as many flood alerts. It's up, but still places like Norfolk and and just west of Roanoke under those flood watches at this time. Here's what we can expect as the day goes on. Still more of this moisture, not quite as heavy as it was over the past 24 hours or so, but we're still going to see some kind of steady rain stretching up and down the East Coast from Boston down to Raleigh. Notice that slight risk of some of those stronger storms developing across that region here as we get through the day today. We'll still add on some additional rainfall. I think the highest amounts anywhere from 2 to 4 inches, maybe some localized amounts a little higher than that. So we'll watch for some minor flooding concerns across this region. Otherwise, big picture, we look to the center of the country to see things kind of ramping back up. You'll notice that this severe risk will focus across parts of the southern Rockies and the plains today. And then as we get into tomorrow, some of those showers and thunderstorms work through the Tennessee Valley and will yet again have a severe threat across parts of the west central plains. Here's the look at the area that we're specifically focused on today. 13 million people, Cheyenne, you can see Denver included, Garden City, Oklahoma City also included in the severe threat through tonight. It does include those strong wind gusts up to 75 miles per hour, along with the damaging hail. And we could even see a couple of these isolated tornadoes ramping up into the evening hours tonight. By the time tomorrow rolls around, not quite as extensive of a severe threat, but we'll still have the potential to see upwards of, 5 million people across some of those same regions in the plains and the Rockies having the potential to see the severe threat. Otherwise, we've got those heat alerts out across parts of the Southwest. 30 million people included in those. You can see El Paso, Phoenix, Los Angeles, even stretching up through the Pacific Northwest, Medford, Portland, all included in those this morning. And you can see why. The summer highs are focused across parts of the West. Meanwhile, the chillier conditions have settled in across parts of the Midwest and the Plains. And when I say chilly, I mean below normal. So we're not dealing with those 80s across many of these locations like Minneapolis, but we're close to it. 77 degrees. We've got 75 in Chicago. Not a bad forecast for Lexington. Upper 70s, still into the 80s for Wichita and farther south. And even as we get into tomorrow, these refreshing highs are going to kind of stick around across the Great Lakes and parts of the central and northern plains. 82 in Omaha, Green Bay checks in at 72 degrees. And then if you're looking for the warmer weather yet again, you can see that arrives just in time for the weekend, Stephen.
9: Angie, that injury did not even almost slow you down. Look at you.
11: Right, I can back talk perfectly horse. Fine.
9: Got it down. All right, Angie, we'll check back in. Thank you.
11: Got it.
9: All right, let's get to the latest now on the effort to end the war with Iran. Secretary of State Marco Rubio is now heading to the Middle East to pitch the latest Iran agreement to Gulf Arab allies. Rubio now taking the administration lead on these talks as Vice President J.D. Vance wrapped up talks with Iran in Switzerland yesterday. Vice President talked up his negotiation efforts and touted key parts of that current agreement, including steps to keep the Strait of Hormuz open. It's all part of trying to reach a full deal to end the war within the 60 days of the preliminary agreement, which would be in mid-August. NBC News international correspondent Matt Bradley joins us from Tel Aviv with more on this. So, Matt, the initial deal includes the U.S. temporarily lifting sanctions on Iranian oil, obviously a financial incentive for Iran to keep the ceasefire. So tell us about that and some of the other key points in this initial agreement.
12: That's right, Stephen. I mean, we're talking about some major financial incentives. It's no wonder Iran signed on to this. That's just one of them, the immediate ability for Iran to market its oil for 60 days on international markets. So that actually puts them in a better position than before the fighting, before this attack by the U.S. and Israel. They also have access to, according to the Memorandum of Understanding, $300 billion in reconstruction funds. And now we're hearing that the U.S. Treasury is in the process of unfreezing what looks like maybe more than $100 billion in Iranian funds that have been frozen abroad as part of their restrictions and sanctions. So it looks as though the Iranians all are set to cash in. But meanwhile, they have been holding a very, very strict line on these negotiations. As you mentioned, J.D. Vance leaving Europe now and Marco Rubio switching in on the way to the Middle East, trying to get this over the line. The fact is that the statements we've been hearing from the Iranians are not anywhere near what we're hearing from J.D. Vance. They said that they had not allowed in or not agreed to allow in United Nations weapons inspectors into Iran, which J.D. Vance said they had. They also denied President Trump's assertion that all of this money that Iran stood to get was going to be paid, was going to go back to the United States for Iran to buy food. The Iranians have rejected that statement as well. They also said that they aren't going to be talking about their ballistic missile capability. That's going to be very, very upsetting to Israelis who see themselves as a partner in this fight. So already, day two, we're looking at negotiations that are reaching something of an impasse.
9: Yeah, a lot of questions on those discrepancies between the two sides. But also wanted to ask you, during these negotiations, President Trump seems to continue to make threats against Iran at the same time, saying he'll do what he has to if Iran doesn't keep the terms here. How does that dynamic play out? And what are you hearing from Iranians about this?
12: It's an extraordinary split screen between what we're hearing from President Trump and Vice President J.D. Vance. Vice President Vance came out yesterday and started talking about how he's working in the interests of the Iranian people and how he wants to basically the U.S. and Iran want to be hand in hand on this. And this came within several days of President Trump threatening to bomb Iran once again, threatening to destroy the country, which he said on social media. And at one point, threatening, it sounded like, the safety or the freedom of Iran's negotiators in the Middle East or in Europe. So that was almost as if he was threatening to kidnap the Iranian negotiators. It was pretty wild. That was when the Iranian negotiators actually walked out of those negotiations. So that really put the whole process on the skids. So we're seeing these competing, yelling efforts, one by J.D. Vance, the other by President Trump, and it's causing just whiplash for these negotiators.
9: Yeah, whiplash, I'll bet. And Matt, another key piece of this is Lebanon and Israel's fighting with Hezbollah there. We know Iran has demanded that Israel ends its attacks there and withdraw its troops as part of any deal, but Israel's saying it will continue to occupy southern Lebanon. How could that play into this? Could it hamper that permanent deal? And how is the administration viewing that?
12: Well, I mean, one of the things that we heard from the prime minister's office yesterday is that the Israelis are not part of this memorandum of understanding. They didn't sign on the dotted line. They weren't part of the negotiations, even if they were part of the war. So they've made it very clear. Yes, they are trying to abide by or trying to please the president of the United States and trying to work towards region-wide peace. But at the same time, Benjamin Netanyahu, the prime minister, he's facing such harsh criticism from the media here and from allied and rival politicians who are all saying that he needs to push into Lebanon and finish the job against Hezbollah in direct violation of what he's heard from the United States and the Memorandum of Understanding. So he's really facing an enormous amount of pressure. And so far, it looks like he's trying to, you know, hold the candle from both. I think that's the wrong metaphor. He's trying to have it both ways by fighting in Lebanon and assuring domestic audiences and potential voters that he's going to be pushing hard against Hezbollah, while at the same time not running afoul of a president who he has repeatedly described as Israel's best friend ever.
9: A lot of potential metaphors and a lot of moving parts there. We appreciate the reporting so much. We'll check back in. Thank you. Well, back here at home, at least five people have been arrested in connection with alleged vandalism at the Lincoln Memorial Reflecting Pool. That's according to an administration official. Over the weekend, President Trump claimed vandals cut a 250-foot-long gash and threatened long-term prison sentences for those offenders. Here to talk about this and other news out of Washington is NBC News legal affairs reporter Gary Grumbach. Gary, thanks for being here. So what more do we know about this alleged tampering of the reflecting pool? Has there been any evidence of that vandalism? And do we know what's going to be done to fix it now?
13: We don't have a ton of information about the alleged tampering. The only information we do have is coming from White House officials. U.S. Park Police, we've contacted them multiple times. They're telling us nothing. National Park Service is telling us nothing. The White House is the only one saying this information. And what we have from them is that there are 17 police reports that have been released, 6 arrests about this tampering, alleged tampering on the National Mall at the Reflecting Pool. The president was going on long allegations about this long slash across the Reflecting Pool. There's no actual evidence of that. I was down there yesterday. I was down there Friday. I saw no slash there. There were some allegations of people pouring chemicals in. The only chemicals that we saw being poured in was hydrogen peroxide by National Park Service employees themselves to try to kill some of that algae, which, by the way, they have done. In terms of what it's going to cost to get this back up and running, it's already cost them $16.4 million, and that is not even counting what's going to have to be done now, which is a redraining of the pool and a resurfacing of the pool, according to the president. So a long way to go here to repair the reflecting pool.
9: Steve. A lot of coverage on a reflecting pool, but it's something the Trump administration, President Trump himself, has talked a lot about, Gary. Also wanted to ask you about some other things going on in D.C. NBC News learning from a source familiar with the matter about a new purge that is occurring at National Intelligence Director's Office under the new acting director there. What can you tell us about the downsizing that's happening at that agency?
13: Yeah, Bill Pulte, who has no experience in intelligence matters, has now cut about 400 people from the National Counterterrorism Center. This comes during a major summer of events and threats of, related to domestic terror here in the United States. Think about the World Cup happening all over North America. You've got major America 250 and Freedom 250 events happening in the U.S. And the Bill Pulte has decided to downsize the National Counterterrorism Center. He's got the blessing from President Trump on this one. These folks will largely go back to one of the 18 agencies that are part of the intelligence community, Steve.
9: Definitely one to watch there. And another question about monuments and buildings there in D.C. It looks like President Trump's name has now been removed from the Kennedy Center's facade following that long court battle. What do we know about the latest?
13: Yeah, the name came off around June 13th, but this is the first few images we're actually seeing of the Kennedy Center without Trump's name on it. You can see it right there. These are photos from an activist group called Hands Off Our Arts, and they say they're proud to be able to show this to the American people, that it's actually been done. But as you can see, there's still scaffolding and still a tarp there. That has been up since they took those names down. The activists believe that's going to be up until the administration goes through their appeals process, which they've already started, Steve.
9: All right. A lot to watch. Gary Grumbach, thank you. Well, the midterms are 5 months away, but today is election day in a few states. Voters in New York, Maryland, Utah, and South Carolina will head to the polls for today's primaries with a couple key races to watch. That includes Manhattan's 12th congressional district, where a crowded field of Democrats are running to replace retiring Representative Jerry Nadler. Over in Maryland, incumbent Governor Wes Moore is running for re-election in the Democratic primary there. On the Republican side, Trump-backed State Attorney General Alan Wilson advanced to a runoff in South Carolina, and he's facing Lieutenant Governor Pamela Evett in the race to succeed term limited Governor Henry McMaster. A lot of moving parts on this one, too. NBC News Capitol Hill correspondent Julie Serkin is here tracking it all for us. Not in D.C., in New York today. Great to see you, Julie. And a lot to get to. So let's start right here in New York with that battle for the 12th district. A lot of people involved here at Kennedy or a Jack Schlossberg involved in this one. What are you watching for this race?
14: Yeah, there's so many moving parts here, as you said, and in part because this is one of the two seats in New York where it's an open congressional seat for the first time in three decades. So Jerry Nadler is retiring. He's stepping down, and you have a really crowded field. You mentioned some of those names. We saw them on the screen. There's a lot of money pouring into this race because there's a lot of outside spending. But one of the issues that I think is so interesting in this race, different from the other New York primaries, is the issue of AI and tech. Tech is spending big, and AI specifically against Alex Boris, who is viewed as one of the front runners. So is Michael Asher. They're both assemblymen, part of the New York Assembly. Again, this is such a big focus of the race, the tech issue specifically. I spoke to some voters in this district yesterday who told me that's exactly what they're looking at. But of course, also housing, the cost of health care, benefits, and so forth, also a focus of this race.
9: Yeah, just watching TV here in New York, those Lasher ads especially, I've seen them almost nonstop. All right, let's talk about the race in Maryland and why we might see sort of a repeat of what already happened there back in 2022.
14: Yeah, because Democrats are once again boosting the more extreme Republican candidate, Dan Cox. This is what happened in 2022. Wes Moore ended up beating him by about 30 points. This is a very blue state. So Democrats are sort of doing this intentionally. He's going up against a crowded field as well, Dan Cox, that is, in the Republican primary. That's really what we're watching here. But there's also Ed Hale, who's a Baltimore business owner. He owns that soccer team. And so people are really looking at him as somebody who can potentially take on a Democrat in the general. But again, Democrats are boosting his more extreme opponent in a primary. Somebody who's aligned with President Trump certainly will win. In a general, he'll have a hard time.
9: Fascinating dynamics. And speaking of that, in South Carolina, President Trump has endorsed both Republican contenders here. What's the strategy there?
14: Yeah, remember, President Trump a couple of weeks ago in the South Carolina primary actually endorsed Pamela Evett, who's the lieutenant governor. He wanted to kick Nancy Mace, who he has disagreed with, sort of to the bottom of that pack. Evett ended up not outperforming much. She didn't make it past that runoff. So that's why President Trump on Friday said, you know what? That I'll endorse you still, but I'll also endorse Alan Wilson, who she's running against, who is the attorney general in the state. So a lot to watch there tonight. President Trump saying, I don't know really who's going to win. So, of course, as we know, he doesn't like to put his bets behind a horse he doesn't know for sure will win the race.
9: So you can just bet on all the horses.
14: Exactly.
9: I guess that's how it works. And before we let you go, Julie, I'm fascinated. This could be maybe some bellwethers for November. What are you watching specifically?
14: Yeah, let's stick to New York, because this could be a big bellwether for Mayor Mamdani. It's really the first time time since he won last year, where he's endorsing certain candidates. He endorsed in three primary races in New York, New York 7, for example, Claire Valdez, who is seen somewhat similar to her opponent, Antonio Reynoso, in terms of their platform, both very progressive. Reynoso has a lot of experience, but Mamdani picking Valdez, who is sort of an insurgent candidate. The same story in New York 10 with Brad Lander versus Dan Goldman, who's the incumbent Democrat there. The big difference between the two of them, aside from their position on Israel, is also who chose to endorse Mamdani in his mayoral race. It was Lander, not Goldman. And a similar story throughout in other districts as well. Antonio Espelot running in New York 13. He's somebody who's been the Hispanic caucus chair, an insurgent candidate running against him, Mamdani throwing his weight behind her. So this is really going to come down to, are the young people turning out? There's been lower turnout than they expected. A lot of turnout last year from Mamdani in an off-year election. But certainly this is going to be one to watch in terms of the establishment of the Democratic Party versus the Democratic Socialists.
9: The endorsement game alone is fascinating to watch. Julia Sirkin, great to see you. Thanks for breaking that down for us.
14: Yeah.
9: All right, now let's turn to the latest in the search for Nancy Guthrie, who was abducted from her home nearly 5 months ago. We've known about the existence of the so-called ransom notes sent to the media outlets for months now, but the contents of one of these notes had not been disclosed until now. NBC News correspondent Liz Kreutz has the details and the latest on the investigation.
15: For the first time, NBC News is reporting new details about one of two notes sent to media outlets regarding Nancy Guthrie's abduction. According to three people familiar with the matter, the second note indicated the 84-year-old had died. It did not contain an apology or any request for payment for the release of her body. After that note was sent, Savannah and her siblings posted this message.
16: We received your message and we understand. We beg you now to return our mother to us so that we can celebrate with her. This is the only way we will have peace. This is very valuable to us, and we will pay.
15: That note was sent just days after media outlets received an alleged ransom note saying Nancy was safe and demanding cryptocurrency in exchange for her release. Investigators involved in the case believe the notes are potentially credible, a sentiment shared by Savannah.
17: There are a lot of different notes, I think, that came, and I think most of them, it's my understanding, are not real. I believe the two notes that we received, that we responded to, I tend to believe those are real.
15: Months later, investigators are still trying to identify this masked man seen on Nancy's Ness camera the night she was taken. The Pima County Sheriff's Office says Google, which owns Ness, has retrieved hundreds of other images from cameras around her house, but nothing more showing anything suspicious.
9: Almost 5 months, just unthinkable. Our thanks to Liz Kreutz for that report. For more analysis on this investigation, let's bring in Chip Massey. He is a former FBI hostage negotiator. Chip, thanks so much for being here this morning. So even though the details of the notes are new to us, they are not new to investigators. They've known what's in that note for many months now. How do you think that information has shaped the way they've conducted this investigation?
18: Yeah, Steve, excellent question. And it has two parts to it. When they have this kind of information, what they have to do is their first job, find Nancy. The second portion is to protect the case against hoaxes and false ransom notes. And the third that they have to do is make sure that they're compiling all the information that they can to gather that intelligence to make a case.
9: Yeah, and obviously not an easy task. And as we saw in Liz's piece there, we know Savannah and her family, they spoke to these kidnappers in social media videos, rewards that they offered. Why do you think that that wouldn't bring the suspect forward if that's what they were asking for in these notes?
18: Yeah, exactly. What happens in these situations if there's somebody that's tentative, somebody that's on the fence? It still requires them to trust. It still requires them to push out of their comfort zone and make a decision. Hey, this is a lot of money now. You know, maybe I should come forward. But they still have to trust that they're going to be okay in the process, that they're not going to be brought into this in some kind of they're part of this conspiracy.
9: There's so many people that I talk to about this case that are just so shocked that it's been 5 months. It's almost unthinkable that it could be this long with someone like Savannah Guthrie's family in a situation like this. Is that unusual, or is it just unusual because we actually feel like we know this family?
18: Well, that's a really good point, Stephen, because the world feels like they know this family. It's changed the way America looks at crime. We've always been involved and curious about true crime and that element. But there's something here that's different. The social narrative, the social media is pushing forward, demanding answers from this country, from this investigation. So what we're seeing is what used to be on milk cartons is now coming across our phones. And there's still the opportunity for somebody to come forward and do the right thing here. But absolutely, there are so many different elements here that say, you know, we're looking at this in a new way. Now, remember, just because we don't hear about any leads doesn't mean they aren't there and that they aren't pursuing. This case is still being actively pursued.
9: I was going to ask you that. There are people who will ask just casually, are there updates on this case? What's the latest in the investigation? And often there's not an update on this investigation. Does that strike you as unusual, or is it just that this is going on behind the scenes?
18: Not at all. And that's the point, your latter point there. Things are still going on behind the scenes. We don't know what the investigators are working with. We just got this new, perhaps, information about what was leaked. These things tend to shake the bushes. And that's what we want. We want people to think about, oh, I remember that investigator came to my door. You know, I thought about something else. And or another person comes into the scene and a new photograph is examined in a different way. New technology, new way of looking at the forensics. All these are being applied for sure.
9: A lot to go through, Chip. Thanks for helping us understand what's going on here. We certainly appreciate it. If you have any information on Nancy's disappearance, please contact the number in the bottom of your screen there, 1-800-CALL-FBI. Well, there's much more to come this morning on Morning News Now, including how parents can actually impact their teens' relationships simply by the way they scroll on their phones. We'll explain that one. First, though, after the break, more World Cup action. It's got Lionel Messi notching yet another accolade in Argentina's win against Austria yesterday. We've got those highlights coming up next.
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0: We're back now with more on a deadly shooting caught on camera in Montreal, Canada. At least two people are dead after a gunman started shooting from a hotel window, targeting police officers and civilians. NBC News correspondent Aaron McLaughlin has the video. We do want to warn you, it is disturbing to see.
1: Chilling footage shows the dramatic final moments when a gunman opened fire on police and bystanders in Montreal. The video is so graphic, we cannot show you most of it. You see an officer shot, another officer crouching for cover, gun drawn, as shots ring out. In a separate video, you hear a terrified eyewitness. You see a bystander drop to the ground, the body of the police officer nearby. What appears to be the suspect, wearing camouflage and armed with a rifle, rushes toward the other officer. The suspect eventually shot dead. Montreal police say officers had responded to a 911 call of shots fired and a gun protruding from the window of a hotel. Officials say the suspect opened fire on police when they arrived. They say an officer and bystander were killed. Eyewitness Heidi Doctor's two kids were getting a haircut nearby.
2: Nauseous. I mean, knowing that my son literally was on his scooter on that street with no protection other than a helmet and was minutes from when the shootings took place, I haven't processed it yet.
1: Police have yet to release the names of the victims. Canada's second largest city reeling. Aaron McLaughlin, NBC News.
0: All right, let's switch gears now and get some of the latest headlines in the World Cup. Now that there's a new goal-scoring king in the tournament, there's good, there's great, and then there's Lionel Messi. The Argentinian is now the all-time leading goal scorer at the World Cup after scoring twice in yesterday's match against Austria. Argentina went on to win 2-0, which helped them clinch first place in their group. Messi has already put away 5 goals in just 2 games this tournament, which brings his total World Cup tally to 18 goals. And that was just the beginning of the incredible star power on display during yesterday's matches. For all the World Cup latest, let's bring in senior editor at The Athletic, Hannah Van Bibber. Hannah, good morning to you. Thanks for being here. So we got to start with Messi's newest record. He's 39 years old, playing his 6th World Cup, and he continues to outshine just about everyone else. How much more can he build on his already legendary status?
3: That is such a great question at this point. When you talk about Messi, it's like, what superlative can I use to speak of this player? He is, our analysts all say, the GOAT of football. And this is just another, in terms of how to speak of Messi, you're just talking about records broken. So, and this is a World Cup that a lot of people thought he would not attend. And he came back at age 38 to play and lead his team's goals. He's the only person who scored for Argentina. So I'll be excited to see where he goes, how much further he pushes this record.
0: It's hard to imagine this World Cup without him at this point. But we can't mention goals without talking about Mbappe and Erling Haaland. Mm-hmm. They both scored 4 goals across their first 2 games. Who do you think will end up as the top goal scorer this World Cup overall?
3: Yeah, it's a tight race for the Golden Boot, which is the award given to the top goal scorer. Right now, I think Mbappe and Messi are expected to be in a tight race there. The crazy thing about this record that Messi just set is that Kylian Mbappe for France is about to smash it as well. He has 16 World Cup goals compared to Messi's 18. And that's in only 3 World Cups. This is his 3rd instead of his 6th, like Messi. So that is a superstar we're going to have for a while. And watch him to break that record, maybe surpass Messi at some point during this tournament. And then, of course, Norway's Erling Haaland scored 2 yesterday. He scored in both of their wins. There are a few more. Harry Kane of England. So it'll be a really fun tournament to watch. Spain's Lamine Yamal is one of the youngest players there, and he's an incredible striker. So keep an eye on that race.
0: Will do. So much to watch. And this is the first year that there have been 48 teams in the World Cup. So after almost these 2 weeks now, what are your overall reactions to a bigger tournament?
3: Yeah, I am a proponent of the bigger tournament. It's somewhat controversial in football circles. Do you like it? Do you dislike it? But I think in this first group stage, we've seen upsets we never expected. We've seen Curaçao's joy. We've seen Cape Verde tie with Spain. We've seen so many fans all over the world who wouldn't be able to be here if it wasn't expanded. I think that has allowed us to have these surprises and these early moments that everyone can celebrate together. So I really enjoy the expanded tournament and just seeing sort of what I call the football joy. But perhaps my biggest excitement and surprise is how well the U.S. men's national team has played. Beyond all expectations, they've won their group. I'm so thrilled to see how far they can go beyond the group stage.
0: Yeah, I can see that joy. So many people so excited about it. I see a lot of Mbappe and, of course, Messi jerseys walking around New York. And we had those games today. And after today, each team will have played twice. Is there any of the four matches today that stand out to you that you're keeping your eye on especially close?
3: Yeah, I'm curious to see Portugal's game versus Uzbekistan. Cristiano Ronaldo is another one of the, you know, household names out there. And he had sort of a muted first game, which probably unfairly brought some, you know, pushback online. But I'll be curious to see if he scores in this game and joins that race, or how Ronaldo looks as he comes out. And then I'm very excited to see England versus Ghana. Harry Kane, who I mentioned, is in that golden boot race. He is a huge Patriots fan, and Tom Brady is one of the reasons that he is where he is in his career. He's a hero of his, and he gets to play at the Patriots home stadium today. So that'll be a fun one to watch.
0: Football and football. I love it.
3: Hannah That's right.
0: Ripper, thanks so much for your time today. Fascinating stuff. And you can experience every goal, every celebration, and every unforgettable moment of the FIFA World Cup 2026 exclusively in Spanish on Telemundo and Peacock. Coming up, could headbanging actually be good for you and, well, your head? When we come back, we'll tune in to some new research that's revealing the potential mental health benefits of listening to heavy metal music. That's right. The Doctor is In, coming up next.
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1: 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It's time now for our weekly mental health check-in. 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For more on this, let's bring in Dr. Roby Ludwig. She is a psychotherapist and author of Your Best Age Is Now. Good morning, Dr. Roby.
2: Good morning.
1: Love to see you. Let's start with that study about teens and their parents' phone use. This was a little mind-boggling to me. It links how long their parents spend scrolling with how secure their teens feel in their relationships, making them maybe more likely to develop what's known as an insecure attachment style. Explain what that means, if you could, and what ways families could help fix this potential problem.
2: Yes. So it's referred to as technoference. And this is when parents get absorbed into their phone and they just get lost and lose track of their teens and being available to them emotionally. And sometimes kids can feel like they're less important than the phone, which is not the message we want to send to kids. So it can produce an insecure attachment, which means that a child can have an avoidant attachment, which means that they feel uncomfortable with closeness, and they can have an insecure attachment, which means that they are always looking for validation. The good news is if parents are aware of this, they can change it, become more in tune with their child, and they can actually turn this around. So self-awareness really works very well here when it comes to being absorbed into our phones when we're around our kids.
1: I'm a big fan of self-awareness and putting down that phone. So I love that answer. Thanks so much, Dr. Roby. Also wanted to ask you about this one. Speaking of parents, we just celebrated Father's Day over the weekend, of course. So let's talk about dads. This is another new study that says fathers who take paid paternal leave to help care for their babies show lower rates of depression. Yet data shows the average time for paid family leave is much longer for mothers than it is for fathers here in the U.S. So why is paternity leave so important for dads and their mental health? Of course, we think of postpartum depression for mothers. Is there something similar maybe for fathers?
2: Yeah, they found that also fathers can suffer from postpartum depression. They can feel anxious, depressed, out of sync. And so when fathers are given paid leave for paternity leave, they feel much more connected to their child. And this connection can also have prolonged effects in terms of having a stronger parental bond. They also can have a stronger connection with their wife and family because they are around to help out and the family can adjust all together. And here's the unique thing about men and mental health. They do not always feel comfortable expressing their mental health concerns or issues. And so we don't always know when men are depressed or anxious. Sometimes they come off as moody or irritable and in some cases isolated. So this is really a great study that can turn things around that men, in addition to women, really do benefit from this time off when it's paid.
1: Important stuff. This one I was also pretty interested in, Dr. Roby, the mental health that we could get from mental health. Researchers say that headbanging as a genre can have some surprising mental health benefits. Is that true? Is that something that rings true for you?
2: Yes, this is especially true for people who love heavy metal music. And what they discovered is for those who love the genre, it can be really cathartic in terms of processing angry emotions, not causing angry emotions, but helping them assuage some of their emotional regulation that feels dysregulated. They can identify certain feelings as well. And so the study found that this music can help people feel like they're validated in terms of their emotion and also find a community where mental health is also supported and acknowledged around this new issue. But I love this study. I thought it was fantastic.
1: Yeah, that makes so much sense. If you love heavy metal, then heavy metal probably is good for you. Makes total sense. Dr. Robbie, thanks so much for all the information
2: today.
1: We really appreciate it. All right, well, going gray has long been considered an inevitable part of us aging, but new early stage research shows there might be a way to reverse it. One scientist in Alabama is testing a type of experimental immunotherapy designed to restore the cells responsible for natural hair color. NBC News correspondent Ann Thompson takes us inside the lab.
3: Today, gray peppers red carpets. Actors, rockers, even the fictional high priestess of fashion wears it.
4: Everybody wants this.
3: But us lesser mortals still want our crowning glory to hide what is a frustrating fact of life. You will get gray hair. Now in this lab at the University of Alabama, Birmingham, Melissa Harris is working on ways to do more than just cover it up.
5: Is it possible to reverse gray hair?
6: I absolutely think it is possible to reverse gray hair.
3: To do that, you first must understand the graying process.
5: Why does our hair gray?
6: Our hair grays mostly because of the loss of the cells that we need to keep our hair colored over the entirety of our lifetime.
3: Your color is controlled by two different kinds of cells. Stem cells that create pigment cells that color your hair.
6: I would say the major reason why we gray is loss of these cells as we age.
5: Is there a way to get them back?
6: I think there is if you reactivate your stem cell population.
3: One theory she's working on involves immunotherapy. It was used to treat lung cancer in 14 patients with an unexpected benefit. Their hair reverted to its natural color. To unlock the mystery, Harris is trying it on animals.
6: In this set of animals, we've given them the immunotherapy that we believe is going to help prevent gray hair.
5: And it's made a huge difference.
6: Yeah, we definitely can see this is mimicking what we've seen in humans that have gotten this immunotherapy where they have these really dramatic gray hair reversals.
3: The other possibility is to use a small molecule therapy to reactivate the stem cells to make more pigment cells. You can see the results on this screen.
5: Wow. I mean, you've gone from a few pigmented cells
6: to a lot of pigmented cells.
5: Wow.
6: Yeah. So we can do these kinds of things in the lab. And so now it's just transitioning it to human application.
3: Gray hair can be exacerbated by other factors, smoking, drinking, and poor nutrition.
5: What about stress?
6: So stress, only more recently in the scientific world have we identified actual scientific mechanisms that show that really high levels of stress can cause those cells that make the pigment to really not be happy.
3: Just take a look at some of our recent presidents, Jimmy Carter, George W. Bush, Barack Obama. Dr. Lauren Cole is a dermatologist at UAB.
5: If somebody wanted to reverse the graying process and came to you, what would you tell them today?
7: Unfortunately, I don't have great options for you at this stage, but it may be something we could consider in the future.
3: A future Dr. Harris is working to uncover.
6: By the time I retire, I hope to have this solution on the market.
3: Ann Thompson, NBC News.
1: 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But where can you grab the best bang for your buck? And what should you hold off on until the next big sale? We're watching your wallet coming up next on Morning News Now.
8: Welcome back to Yeah, That's a Pepper Thing. First up, we've got Harrison wrapping his Dr. Pepper in a tiny quilt so it feels at home. Oh, how tender. 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
8: 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It's not a science thing, but it's a Pepper Thing! 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It's a Pepper Thing!
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0: Ice Cube's Big 3 is back. The most competitive basketball league on earth is on CBS this Saturday. Big 3 All-Star Dwight Howard and the LA Riot take on Greg Monroe and the Dallas Power. Then Coach Rick Mahorn, Sensation Nasir Khor, and the Detroit Amps look to protect home court against back-to-back MVP Michael Beasley and the defending champs Miami 305. The game played the way you love. 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
4: 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So during Prime Day, some of those include brands Amazon owns, especially devices like your Alexa, Kindles, Fire, speakers, things like that. 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We also recommend shopping for any of those kitchen appliances that end up on your counter, like toasters and blenders, or any of those home appliances that end up on your floor, like a vacuum or an air purifier. 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So bathing suits, maybe you're someone shopping for pool toys, things like that. And then my absolute favorite category, everyday essentials. You need paper towels, groceries, skincare, all of that anyway, so you might as well get it on sale. I always recommend just walking around your home and making a list of everything you're almost running out of. It'll probably be on sale.
3: I saw a great sale on dog treats. Not something I would expect.
4: An essential.
3: Like, hey, I should stock up there.
4: Exactly.
3: An essential, you're right. So the flip side of this, are there certain things we should hold off on and wait for a different time of year to buy?
4: Yes, there's four big ones. So the first is any July 4th categories. That includes large home and kitchen appliances, mattresses, and your patio furniture and grills. We also recommend against shopping TVs and video game consoles right now. We'll see better deals during Black Friday and Cyber Monday. And then as far as school supplies and fall fashion go, you will start to see some deals right now, but as we get closer to the school year, that's really where the best deals lie. And there will be tax-free holidays coming up this summer in some states, so that can help you save too.
3: I love the sound of that. So are there strategies that people could follow to make sure they're actually saving money instead of just buying something because there's like a nice sale
4: exactly.
3: on it?
4: Yes, totally. So the first thing you should do is make that list. It really does help keep you on track. We can even do it in the Amazon app. We also recommend setting up deal alerts through Alexa for shopping. So you can say, set a deal alert for when Apple AirPods go on sale, and then it will notify you. That helps with impulse control a little bit too.
3: Yeah.
4: We also recommend tracking prices to see if something's actually a good deal or just inflated and then dropped down. Make sure you're comparing prices too across retailers. So many are having sales right now. So see who has the best deal and the best shipping fee. 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
3: Oh, important stuff.
4: Yeah.
3: Also want to ask you quickly here, don't have a lot of time, but Walmart, Target, other retailers also running big sales. 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
4: Yes. 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Yeah. There's also deals on Sephora and Ulta right now on beauty too.
3: Okay, love that. Got to shop around. Zoe Mallon, thanks so much.
4: Thank you.
3: Important information there. 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Well, coming up this morning, we're remembering a titan of the music industry, Clive Davis, the record mogul, who's had a hand in sharing our taste in tunes and shaping our taste in tunes for decades.

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0: And we end this hour remembering a pivotal leader in the music industry. From rock anthems to pop ballads, Clive Davis discovered historic talent that helped shape the soundtrack of the last six decades. NBC Nightly News anchor Tom Yamas has more on his life and legacy.
1: He didn't write the songs. And he never sang a note. But for 60 years, Clive Davis, known as the man with the golden ears, found and guided some of the greatest musicians of modern times.
2: For a kid that came from Brooklyn, this is a dream come true.
1: Trusted his gut, signing Janis Joplin in the 60s, revolutionizing rock history, and launching a legendary streak of spotting talent across genres.
2: Truthfully, I feel that little tingle, you know, that proverbial, sure. It might be a cliche, but you feel that tingle up and down your spine, and you just know that you're in the presence of somebody special.
1: He was behind some of the biggest names in music. Bruce Springsteen, Billy Joel, and his iconic song, Piano Man.
3: Sing us a song, you're the piano man. Sing us a song tonight.
1: And introducing Carlos Santana to a new and younger audience. Maybe his crowning achievement... discovering Whitney Houston in the 80s when she was just a teenager.
4: For me, who's done it? For you, who's done it? The thrill is doing it again and finding great pleasure
5: yes.
4: from it.
1: A titan who shaped the music industry and whose impact will be felt for generations to come.
2: You do it as long as the hits keep coming. I'm not going to be in this business 1 minute longer than when the hits stop coming. But the hits are coming in great profusion. I love it. So you just do what comes natural.
1: Tom Yamas, NBC News.
0: He's being remembered and missed. That's going to do it for this hour of Morning News Now. But your news continues right now.

0: Good morning. Thanks for being here. I'm Stephen Romo in for Joe in Savannah today. And right now on Morning News Now, summer storms, severe weather across the country causing widespread flooding and damage. Emergency crews having to help people navigate through the rising waters as many were forced to evacuate their homes. And the trouble even stopped the World Cup match for more than 2 hours in Philadelphia. We'll tell you what you can expect today when we check in with meteorologist Angie Lastman in just a moment. Good progress. That's how Vice President J.D. Vance describes the negotiations with Iran attempting to put an end to this nearly four-month-long war. The vice president saying Iran has agreed to allow nuclear inspectors back into their country, although the Iranians don't seem to be on the same page about that. The latest ahead on those talks and what's next in the conflict. Wire-to-wire winner Wyndham Clark held off the competition this past weekend to win the 126th U.S. Open on Long Island. Coming up this hour, we'll catch up with the golf star live and talk about his major win and what's next for the now two-time U.S. Open champion. And box office blockbuster, movie fans are flocking to theaters in levels not seen since before the pandemic. We'll tell you what's sparking this Hollywood revival and the biggest movies to watch out for this summer, from The Odyssey to The Minions. A lot to get to this morning, but we do begin with those strong storms moving across the country. Millions of people waking up under the threat of serious flooding as a new round of intense storms are expected to soak parts of the Northeast and Mid-Atlantic. This comes after another storm system brought flash flooding to the Southeast, leading to swift water rescues in Kentucky yesterday. NBC News meteorologist Angie Lastman will have a look at your forecast coming up in just a moment. But first, let's bring in NBC News correspondent Emily Ikeda, who joins us from Newark, New Jersey, with the latest on this. A lot to cover here, Emily.
1: Yeah. Hey, Stephen. Good morning to you. You can see the force of those strong winds and heavy rains in this massive downed tree stretching across the way roadway here, clipping that car. You can see how it's tangled the power lines behind me. Newark is among the areas to receive record rainfall, making for a messy cleanup this morning. Overnight, intense storms bringing a barrage of rain and dangerous flooding.
2: I can't get out of here no matter which way I go.
1: Emergency crews in Kentucky trudging through waist-deep water to rescue residents from floodwaters that overwhelmed their cars.
3: I take a look to my right, and everybody's car's underwater. I was very surprised.
1: Flooding also hitting the Northeast. In New Jersey, cars and trucks stuck in rising water and workers wading through. While this chaotic scene, the result of a suspected tornado in Virginia, leaving behind snapped trees and blocked roadways. Crews and first responders working to clear the mess across the region. Strong winds also wreaking havoc on power lines in multiple states, with transformers seen sparking in Mississippi and tens of thousands left in the dark across the Southeast. Destructive wind gusts also in Colorado whipping up dust, reportedly over 100 miles per hour clocked outside Denver. This latest round of storms impacting nearly half the country. Thunderstorms disrupting Major League Baseball games and even forcing the World Cup to pause for the first time in this tournament. And now airports are also trying to recover from that major mess as well. Ground stops and delays from D.C. up to Boston led to nearly 10,000 flight disruptions yesterday. Fortunately, we are seeing some improvement today, Stephen.
0: All right, Emily, thanks so much for that latest update. And we've got more on the severe storms with your Morning News Now weather. Meteorologist Angie Lastman joins us now with her new accessory. You're back from your injury vacation, let's call it.
4: Yeah, my new BFF, my scooter, will be with me for the foreseeable future, Stephen. The good news is the rain, not so much when it comes to some of those folks that dealt with really the kind of aggressive storms that we were seeing popping up yesterday. We still have some of this rain kind of lingering through the day. So notice that there's flood watches still in effect across parts of the Mid-Atlantic. But a lot of that rain, places like New York, you're dry for right now. We will still see the shower chances in the picture, though, as these two areas of low pressure and these frontal boundaries kind of slide off to the east. That leaves us with some kind of steady rain across this region through the day today and potentially picking up another maybe 2 to even up to 4 inches across this region. Again, stretching down from parts of North Carolina all the way up through Boston, you'll see some additional rain throughout the day today, but nothing like what we were dealing with yesterday. So that's the good news. Meanwhile, across the middle of the country, things are ramping up. We'll have that afternoon severe risk across parts of the Rockies and the Plains. And we keep that severe threat in the picture for tomorrow, too. Look at exactly the locations that we're seeing the greatest chance for that through the day today. So it's Cheyenne, Denver, stretching a little farther south to Amarillo, out towards Oklahoma City, all included in that with all the threats on the table. But mainly we're looking for wind gusts up to 75 miles per hour, as well as some hail and maybe some isolated tornadoes. A big picture look temperature wise, you'll notice it feels a lot more comfortable across parts of the mid-Atlantic, stretching back to the northern and central plains. Not so much, though, along the Gulf Coast and out towards the southwest, where we've got temperatures running way above normal in places like Las Vegas and Phoenix, well into the triple digits. Albuquerque, 100 degrees today. Not so much for Minneapolis, North Platte, Chicago. All of those locations are going to be into the 70s. It's going to be really comfortable. You'll see some relief from the humidity as well. 85 degrees in Tulsa today. And we keep those seasonably mild conditions going into tomorrow as well across the Great Lakes, parts of the Ohio Valley, and extending out towards the east. Washington, D.C., 82 degrees. But again, those humidity levels are going to be a little lower than they have been. So it'll feel really nice and comfortable across this region. If we move farther to the south, unfortunately, if you're looking for the cool air, you're going to have to travel for it, because places like Dallas, Memphis, New Orleans, all at 100 plus for an extended period. You see this triple digit heat index that we're going to see all the way into the weekend. So this is going to be a location that you're really going to want to find a cool spot. Columbia included in that, Jacksonville, Tampa, Houston, all going to see those 100 plus degree temperatures, and of course the humidity not making it feel any better for folks in that region over the next couple of days and into the weekend, Stephen.
0: Summer is here. All right. Angie, thank you.
4: Chris.
0: All right. Now the latest on Iran. Vice President J.D. Vance is back in the U.S. after meetings with Iranian officials in Switzerland. Vance touted progress in talks to reach a final deal to end the war. He said there was a good foundation for long-term peace. Among the points in the initial agreements, the U.S. will temporarily waive sanctions on Iranian oil, potentially giving them a big financial incentive here. All this as we start to see more traffic in the Strait of Hormuz. NBC News senior White House correspondent Gabe Gutierrez has the latest from Washington. Gabe, good morning.
5: Hi, Stephen. Good morning. We're now in that 60-day window to reach a broader peace deal. Frantic diplomacy is underway in Switzerland, Pakistan, and the Middle East, where Secretary of State Marco Rubio heads today for some high-level meetings with key U.S. allies.
6: This morning, with more ships trickling through the reopened Strait of Hormuz, talks for a broader peace deal between the U.S. and Iran are intensifying.
7: They can be confusing negotiators, but we feel like we're making progress.
6: Vice President J.D. Vance returning to the U.S. after the marathon first round of negotiations following President Trump signing that preliminary memorandum of understanding last week.
8: The final deal is the house. We set the foundation. We haven't built the house, but we've laid a successful foundation.
6: The vice president says Iran has now agreed to allow nuclear inspectors back into their country. But today, Iran's foreign ministry says no visits have been scheduled and stressed that under no circumstances have Iran's defensive and missile capabilities been part of our discussion. Also, in a sharp reversal, Iran is now receiving a 60-day waiver for U.S. sanctions, allowing them to sell oil freely on the open market. Critics say that, plus the potential unfreezing of Iranian assets, rewards the regime.
9: And the reality is we get much further away from a deal because that's our primary leverage.
6: But President Trump is defending the moves.
10: Money that's being unfrozen is going to be used to buy food, and the food's going to be bought exclusively through the United States from our farmers. And corn, soybeans.
6: As for the Strait of Hormuz, on Monday, 15 oil tankers were tracked moving through the crucial shipping route, according to S&P Global Market Intelligence. That's the most since Iran closed the waterway early in the war.
10: If Iran doesn't live up to their agreement, or if they're not behaving, I will do what I have to do.
5: Still, some of the trickiest issues of these talks are still popping up. Despite what the president said, the governor of Iran's central bank arguing overnight that the country has no obligation to buy agricultural products using its unfrozen assets. Just a short time ago, the president posting online that if Iran does not agree to bring in those nuclear inspectors, he's calling off negotiations altogether, Stephen.
0: All right, a lot to watch there. Gabe, thank you. Mm-hmm. Let's continue the conversation about this with writer, journalist, and NBC News contributor Hooman Majd. Thanks so much for being here this morning. Let's start with some of those points that seem to be agreed on in the deal. First of all, how significant are the waivers on the sanctions to potentially unfreezing Iranian assets? How do they affect both Tehran and the hopes for ending the war?
11: Well, I mean, they're not insignificant, but they're not as significant as some people have argued, particularly people in, who are against this deal. Iran has suffered probably over $1 trillion worth of damage to its infrastructure, to the country, to its military. And, we're talking about a few billion dollars. We're not talking about anything coming close to that $1 trillion. And of course, there's that $300 billion supposed tranche of money that will become available. We're not sure where it's coming from, should the deal be completed by the end of 60 days, the nuclear deal, I mean. But it's not insignificant. Iran needs money. Its economy is in very poor shape. Inflation is running at, close to 100%. So it does, this money that will come in and will go directly to the central bank on the oil sales, for example, that's particularly significant in some ways. That's going to help stabilize the economy to some degree and also bring some relief to the people, economic relief to the people, hoping that the inflation goes down. A perfect example of that is that just since the memorandum was signed, the rial, the Persian currency, Iranian currency, has gained about 10% against the dollar, and it had been going down virtually day by day. So, yeah, it's not insignificant. In terms of the frozen assets, there's this confusing the United States is saying it's only going to be for purchasing American foodstuffs and medicines. The Iranians saying no. The details are we don't know exactly what it is. But of course, both sides are going to claim something different. No question about that. And the reality will end up somewhere in the middle.
0: Yep, sounds like a negotiation, but one with a lot of moving parts. And as we heard in Gabe's piece, Vice President Vance says Iran will allow nuclear inspectors back into the country, but Iran's foreign minister has denied those claims. Does that discrepancy concern you?
11: No, not at all. I mean, first of all, the word back is incorrect because the nuclear inspectors have been in the country since, continuously almost. They've been inspecting the two nuclear facilities that Iran does have, peaceful ones, the Bushehr reactor in the south of Iran. And they go to that, they visit that, and the Tehran reactor in Tehran, which is for isotopes, medical isotopes. So going back into the country, whether Vice President Vance meant that they're going to go and inspect the destroyed nuclear sites, that's what the Iranians are saying. The Iranians are saying, no, they're not going to allow inspectors to go to those sites, which are basically rubble right now. Not even clear what those inspectors would be able to do in those sites. Now, there are some other places where there's been some centrifuge activity, for example, building the centrifuges. Perhaps that will be part of the final deal where the inspectors are allowed to go to that. But right now, the inspectors can go to the Bushehr reactor and the Tehran reactor. And that depends on their coordination. But those are not banned by Iran.
0: Yeah, it certainly is. Another part of all this is Israel's war in Hezbollah. Correct. To just complicate matters even further in Lebanon. As you know, Iran wants Lebanon to be included in any potential peace deal, but Israel said yesterday it would continue to occupy southern Lebanon. Do you see Israel withdrawing its troops anytime soon? And if not, could that be something that will potentially derail this deal?
11: Yeah, I mean, that's the biggest question of all. Hezbollah is, yes, very close to Iran. Iran can ask it to not break the ceasefire. It can ask it to hold its position and not, try to attack IDF troops in southern Lebanon. But it can't force it to do so. I mean, when I say that, I mean, I'm not even sure if the leaders of Hezbollah have complete authority over, for example, a rogue element that wants to go and hit Israeli troops. And on the other hand, you've got Israel, which says, we're not a part of this deal. Why should we be forced to abide by something that we had no say in whatsoever? So there is that understanding that this is probably the one element that is most likely to scuttle this deal. Whether President Trump has the ability or authority or wants to challenge Netanyahu is another question. At this point, so far, he has, apparently.
0: It'll be interesting to see where this goes. Feels pretty unclear at the moment. Hooman Majd, thanks so much for your time this morning.
11: My pleasure. Thank you.
0: Well, in Washington, President Trump is facing a very different battle as well. This one with algae covering the Lincoln Memorial reflecting pool after its multi-million dollar renovation. According to the White House, at least six people have now been arrested for allegedly tampering with the D.C. landmark. President Trump is threatening prison time for anyone who vandalizes it. NBC News Chief White House Correspondent Garrett Hake is at the reflecting pool with the details. Good morning, Garrett.
12: Even with the war in Iran and rising inflation on his plate, the president has made clear that fixing this pool is a top presidential priority. His vision was for an expanse of American flag blue stretching from here at the Lincoln Memorial all the way to the Washington Monument in the distance. And what we have here today may be a little bit more aquamarine. It's clear there has been some progress made, with the president blaming any setbacks on criminal vandals.
13: With 2 weeks to go until America's 250th birthday, the nation's reflecting pool, the subject of intense focus in President Trump's ongoing campaign to refresh Washington, D.C., is still looking more algae green than America blue.
14: There's lots of green, and it smells really bad.
13: The president on Monday repeating his unsubstantiated claims that the Washington, D.C. landmark is under deliberate attack. First suggesting that vandals sliced the bottom of the reflecting pool.
10: I saw it. They cut it very violently.
13: And claiming the alleged incident was caught on camera.
15: Yeah, can you release the photos?
10: At the right time, you'll see it. You'll see it in court.
13: The president also suggesting the algae bloom was the result of sabotage.
10: Somebody said fertilizer in the water. If you put fertilizer in the water, you get algae.
13: According to the White House, 17 police reports have been filed for vandalism, leading to six arrests. U.S. Olympic canoeist David Hearn says he was detained for 5 hours last week after he touched the peeling paint.
16: I didn't think I'd done anything wrong. Kind of before I knew it, I was being handcuffed and I realized I was being arrested.
13: As part of the reflecting pool project, the federal government did employ a company to clean up the water, awarding a $1.7 million no-bid contract to Greenwater Solutions, the company owned by John J. Cafaro, who gave $250,000 to the Trump Victory Committee in 2020, according to FEC filings. The reflecting pool, part of Trump's changes throughout the nation's capital in his second term, including the demolition of the east wing of the White House and a planned arch. But one now rolled back after a federal judge ordered Trump's name be removed from the Kennedy Center following a months-long court battle. The building had been covered by a tarp. Yesterday, new photos showing the building without the president's name.
12: Back here at the reflecting pool, you can see an abnormal amount of security is now in place around it. We've got National Guard patrolling. Federal marshals are here. There are even security cameras ringing the pool every 25 to 50 yards or so. As for the cleanup effort itself, Greenwater Solutions, the company contracted to do it, says their system's working and that the water itself is clear. The remaining discoloration, they say, is from algae now dead at the bottom of the pool that simply has to be vacuumed up.
0: The unexpected saga of the summer. Garrett Hake, thank you. Well, a key witness for the defense in the case against Charlie Kirk's accused killer will not be allowed to testify in court next month. Yesterday, a judge dismissed a motion by Tyler Robinson's attorneys to subpoena his former romantic partner to testify in person at a preliminary hearing set for July 6th. Robinson faces multiple charges in connection with the conservative activist's killing during a debate at Utah Valley University last year. That includes felony aggravated murder. His next court date is set for Friday. Robinson has not yet entered a plea. NBC News legal analyst Danny Ceballos is here to break all this down for us. So, Danny, at this stage, the judge is deciding what will and will not be allowed in court. What more do you know about this witness, Lance Twiggs, and why the judge sided with prosecutors here?
17: Because a preliminary hearing is not a trial. It may look like an adversarial hearing, but its only purpose is to determine probable cause. It often acts as a substitute for a grand jury indictment. And so because the stakes are a lot lower in the sense that the person is not on trial for their life, instead, it's just a probable cause hearing, states will often relax requirements. And the trend over the last few years is to make it easier and easier for prosecutors to get evidence in. It's their show. They can usually rely on hearsay, And so it's not surprising to me that the defense's request to bring in a witness and have them testify was denied for no other reason than it's simply not required either by the Constitution or the local rules.
0: Yeah, it's fascinating there. You mentioned the hearsay. The judge denied a motion from Robinson's attorneys seeking to block the state from relying on hearsay to establish probable cause. Just from, you know, watching legal shows on TV, you think hearsay, how is that allowed? Is that a normal part of this?
17: Right. And the reason is that you're not at trial. So it may seem strange. And look, I'm a defense attorney. I don't like the fact that states are moving in a direction where they make it easier and easier to meet that burden at a probable cause hearing if it's a preliminary hearing like this. And really what's happened throughout the country is that it used to be at preliminary hearings, they would call the officer, they would call the victim. Now what you see is courts and states are saying, well, we don't like all these cases getting dismissed at preliminary hearings, so let's make it a little easier. And one of the biggest changes over the years has been that, yes, you can use hearsay at a preliminary hearing. And so the rules of evidence are relaxed. And often in some jurisdictions, it's just a matter of the prosecutor reading from the probable cause statement, and that's enough. The rules of evidence are not as strictly applied at a preliminary hearing as, of course, they would be at trial.
0: We're talking about preliminary hearing, but way down the road, of course, the death penalty is a big question in this case, something that prosecutors have already talked about. Is that something that they're currently pushing for, prosecutors, and how could his attorneys try to get that off the table?
17: Well, they're already trying. They've made a motion to take the death penalty off the table as a kind of punishment for the prosecution. They say allegedly making statements to the press, extrajudicial statements, which they're not supposed to do. It's not likely it's going to be granted, but if you're the defense, you want to make every request you can to get the death penalty off the table and put it on the record so that even if you lose at the trial stage, you preserve that issue for appeal. And in a case like this, it's very likely if there's a conviction, you're going to see an appeal. And they can raise that issue. They may not be successful, but at least they preserved it for the record.
0: Hmm. All right. A lot more to come on this one. Danny Sabalos, thanks so much. And much more to come this morning on Morning News Now. Later this hour, Hollywood is having its best year so far since before the pandemic. We'll tell you what's leading to the box office revival and the best blockbusters you'll want to catch this summer. But up first, it is hot, hot, hot across the Atlantic. A record-setting heat wave in Europe forcing people to find some new ways to cool off. We'll take you there coming up next.
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0: Back now with the record-setting heat wave that is gripping much of Europe. Temperatures there are soaring into triple digits, causing one of the worst heat waves in the continent's known history. NBC News international correspondent Molly Hunter is in London and joins us now with more on this one. Hope you're staying cool out there, Molly.
24: sort of staying cool, Stephen. Good morning. We found a spot under the shade. You can see there's a pool behind me. There is a little bit of a breeze if you kind of look really, really closely. But this is a sizzling day here in London. It's only going to get hotter this week. Records, as you say, are being broken across the continent. And, Stephen, this is the second major heat event in just 2 months. Take a look.
1: This morning, a dangerous heat wave gripping Europe. Sizzling from Spain to France to Italy and Germany, millions now under heat alerts. In France, the extreme heat turning deadly, costing at least 18 people their lives. Temperatures soaring over 107 degrees in Bordeaux, shattering previous records. In the French capital, some schools closing early this week, and the city's fountains and cooling stations packed as Paris nears its hottest June days ever recorded.
2: 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We're walking everywhere, mostly, or taking public transportation, which rarely has AC.
1: And others taking the plunge. Elsewhere, Spanish soccer fans got a refreshing dousing by civil protection services. 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
3: We try to seek shelter when we can and go home and take a nap at the hottest times of the day.
1: Meteorologists blame a massive heat dome, a ridge of high pressure trapping hot air from North Africa, with scientists warning human-driven climate change is making extreme heat more frequent and more intense.
4: And it's very slow-moving. And it means there's kind of no wind, no breeze for respite, and it just kind of sits there and produces heat underneath.
1: And what makes it even deadlier over here, air conditioning is just not that common. Across parts of Europe, only about 20% of households have AC. In the UK, it's about 14%. Health alerts now in effect across England, and forecasters warn the worst may still be ahead later this week.
24: Bracing ourselves for the worst. Tomorrow is expected to be the hottest day here in London, and I have my eye on that bull, Stephen. I can tell you what our crew is going to do after this live shot. But the other thing about Europe, we mentioned this in the piece, is that London, a lot of these big old capitals, these houses are not built for this temperature. So they are old, they're not energy efficient, they have no AC, so it is really, really hot. I will say, if you are lucky enough to be getting over to Europe on vacation this summer, head to the coast, find some water, and don't move. Stephen?
0: Some good advice. All right. Enjoy that pool. Molly, thank you. All right. Now let's get to the big win at one of the most prestigious golf tournaments in the world. American Wyndham Clark winning the 126th U.S. Open Championship on Sunday. Clark battled through tough conditions, some hostile Long Island crowds throughout the tournament, and hung on to win after nearly losing a six-stroke lead. The victory marks his second U.S. Open crown after he won the championship back in 2023 and adds another major title to his growing resume. And we are lucky enough to be joined here by the U.S. Open champion himself. And look at that trophy. Wyndham Clark, so great to have you with us today. An exciting day on Sunday. My father-in-law was actually watching this on TV in St. Louis. There was a tornado warning, so the meteorologist took over. He wanted to see you and your dad afterwards. I know your dad surprised you there. Take us back to that moment, if you can. What was it like, your dad being there, once you get this second huge win?
7: Yeah, it was amazing. My dad has never seen me win live. And, you know, I had no idea I was going to be there. Saw my girlfriend, my brother, some friends. And then I turned around and my dad was there and we had a nice embrace and definitely made it for a great Father's Day.
0: And talk about what actually happened there itself. I know it got very close there for a while. You actually pulled through that win. What was that moment like?
7: Well, it was definitely more stressful than I was hoping. You know, I had a six-shot lead. I was hoping it would be a little easier, but, you know, no win's easy, especially a U.S. Open at Shinnecock. So, but yeah, just the fact that I overcame a bunch and to win, you know, another U.S. Open is amazing. And yeah, I mean, it's just, it's something I'll remember for the rest of my life.
0: And you won your first, you know, 3 years ago now. I know you also lost your mom when you were in college. I lost my mom in college, too. And I know that sort of changed the trajectory of my life. I think about her all the time. I'm sure she was on your mind. What do you think she would be telling you now that you've got your second here?
7: Well, I'm sorry to hear that. Yeah, I mean, I know she's smiling above. And, you know, time heals wounds. But I never stopped thinking about her. And you know, I wish she was here to celebrate because I never got to celebrate a PGA Tour win with her. But yeah, I love her so much. And, you know, someday I'll see her again.
0: Yeah, I've heard you speak about her in the past. And I know it's important to keep their memory alive. So love hearing that as well. We noted the hostile crowds. You face a lot of hostile crowds. I think it's important to note that you apologized for what happened during last year's Open when you damaged a couple of lockers at Oakmont Country Club there. But the crowd seemed really hard on you, really hostile. How did you fight through that and win when you're kind of facing something like that?
7: Yeah, I had to embrace it, to be honest. You know, I made a little goal the night before and the day of that anytime I heard something negative about me or towards me, I would replace it with something positive, either about myself, my golf game, or I would just look and find someone and smile at them, you know? And I thought if I could win them over with kindness and love, you know, that it would be the best option rather than trying to fight back. And I think I did a good job with that.
0: Yeah, it's hard to argue. Look at that trophy. You clearly made it work. So lots of accomplishments already. What's next for you now?
7: Well, next tournament I'm playing next week or this week, actually, at the Travelers. But, yeah, I mean, my sights are set on trying to make the President's Cup team. We got the Open Championship, which is the last major of the year, and then playoffs. And, yeah, I mean, I'm just enjoying the moment right now.
0: It's been so public, the stuff that you've gone through. We mentioned last year, losing your mom. What have you learned about yourself going through all of this in such a sport that's got so much attention on it?
7: Yeah, I've had a lot of ups and downs in my life, and I've learned to handle adversity pretty well. You know, last year was really tough, but I like to think of kind of my trajectory and success in golf as climbing Everest, right? And there's some peaks, there's some valleys. And last year was definitely a valley, but this year I'm climbing back up and it seems like a steep peak right now, so it's pretty good.
0: A great message for anyone experiencing a valley, that just keep on aiming for that peak and those trophies if you can get them. Wyndham Clark, thanks so much for your time today. Really appreciate it.
7: Thank you.
0: All right, more great golf continues this weekend on NBC and Peacock at the Travelers Championship. Then make sure to catch the final major of the season in July as the Open heads to Royal Birkdale, also on NBC and Peacock. Well, coming up, voters in several states are heading to the polls today to cast their ballots on primary day. Up next, we'll tell you about some of the key races we're following and the top issues on voters' minds. You're watching Morning News Now.
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7: We're back now with a closer look at what's making news in the world of politics this morning, starting with a bipartisan win on housing in the Senate. NBC reporter Gary Grumbach is here with more on all of this. Gary, good morning.
8: Hey, good morning, Stephen. Here's what's happening in politics now. Your United States Congress is on the brink of doing something it doesn't do very often, passing bipartisan legislation. The Senate voted Monday to pass a bill that would make it easier for everyday Americans to buy homes, providing funding and grant programs for new home construction and preventing corporate investors from buying single-family homes. The bill now goes to the House, where it's expected to pass before heading over to the White House for the president's signature. Elsewhere in Washington, President Trump's new acting director of national intelligence is cleaning house. Bill Pulte began removing what is expected to be upwards of 400 employees of the National Counterterrorism Center on Monday. President Trump has blessed these firings and indicated that some of these employees would be sent back to one of the 18 agencies across the intelligence community. And finally this morning, the Republican Party has one less bold-faced name. Longtime conservative media host Tucker Carlson said he is no longer supporting the Republican Party, in part because of decisions that were made by President Trump related to the war with Iran. He was quick to add that he won't be supporting the Democratic Party either, leaving it unclear as to what kind of candidates he will be supportive of during November's midterm elections. That's what's happening in politics now. Back to you, Stephen.
7: All right. Gary Grumbach. Gary, thank you. Well, elections are already taking place across multiple states today. Voters in New York, Maryland, Utah, and South Carolina head to the polls to vote in today's primary elections, setting the stage in the battle for control of Congress coming this fall. Here in New York, several House primaries will test the influence of New York City Mayor Zohran Mamdani. Over in Salt Lake City area, four Democrats are competing in Utah's newly redrawn 1st congressional district. And on the Republican side, two Trump-backed candidates face off against each other in South Carolina's runoff to succeed term-limited Governor Henry McMaster. NBC News Capitol Hill correspondent Julie Serkin is in New York with us this morning to talk about this one. Julie, it's fascinating stuff. Love having you here in studio. So let's start with New York. Mayor Mamdani, he's not on the ballot, but it is a bit of a test for him and the progressive wing of the Democrats to see how they will fare coming up in these elections. How should we view this one?
9: Yeah, well, remember, Mamdani was really not viewed as somebody who could win the mayoral race last year. The fact that so many young voters showed up and really changed the tides and picked someone who was endorsed by the Democratic Socialist Party, just a totally different flavor of the Democratic Party, that's important. And I think that's why he feels so bolstered to throw his political capital and his weight behind three insurgent candidates in three different primaries in New York. For example, New York 7, he has Claire Valdez, who's facing off against Antonio Reynoso. He's somebody who's been known in New York. He worked in city government. They're really the same on paper in terms of their progressive backgrounds, but only one of them has the Mamdani endorsement. I spoke to one voter yesterday who told me that's what put him over the edge. Mm. New York 10, you have a similar story. Dan Goldman, the incumbent Democrat. He was seen somebody, a rising star in the Democratic Party. Now you have Brad Lander, who's the heavy favorite to win in the polls. He's somebody that Mamdani has backed. And a similar story around in New York 13, Mamdani backing an insurgent candidate there against Espaillat, who's the head of the Hispanic caucus in Congress. So this really is a story, Stephen, about the establishment of the Democratic Party and about this insurgent new rise of the Democratic Socialist turnout, though, for young voters, not as good as Mamdani would have hoped.
7: Oh, it'll be interesting to see how that shapes up. Also interesting in Utah, the state there hasn't elected a Democrat to represent them in the House since 2018. So why do Democrats think they have a shot in that new district?
9: Yeah, more than 5 years since there was a Democrat representing Utahns. I don't know how to say that.
7: Either,
9: I'm a Jersey
7: yeah.
9: girl. For the first time since 2021. And it's because of a years-long legal battle in the courts over gerrymandering in that state. So it has nothing to do with President Trump's effort to pursue mid-decade redistricting. It's a different kind of thing. And in this new congressional seat that was created, a lot of Democratic support. It's the Salt Lake City area, overwhelmingly elected Kamala Harris in 2024 over President Trump. This will be a really big one for Democrats. It's not really whether they will have a Democrat sent to that seat in November. It's who, what flavor of the Democratic Party, more progressive or more moderate?
7: I got to ask you about this one. In South Carolina, President Trump has endorsed two candidates who are going against each other for the Republican nomination here. It is confusing to me and trying to understand how that actually works. What can you tell us?
9: Yeah, so just like people are vying for Mamdani's endorsement in New York, you have Republicans vying for President Trump's endorsement in a place like South Carolina. This is for governor. You'll remember a couple of weeks ago, we had the primary. It was a crowded field. Congresswoman Nancy Mace really thought she had it. And then the day before the election, a couple days before, President Trump endorsed Pam Yvette, who you see on your screen there. She's the lieutenant governor. But wait, this past Friday, President Trump said, you know what? Yvette didn't perform as well as I thought she would have. She didn't make it out of that runoff. She headed into the runoff today against Alan Wilson, who is the attorney general in that state. He's also the son of Joe Wilson, a longtime congressman. President Trump needs all the votes he can get. He doesn't want to alienate him either. So he said, I'll endorse both of you, leaving voters there to sort of pick who they should go for, and not great news for Pam Yvette, who thought she had this in the bag. So we'll see what happens tonight. But certainly interesting from President Trump there.
7: It's just interesting that he didn't take the endorsement away.
9: Yeah.
7: But we'll see how it all plays out. Exciting stuff. The world of politics. Julie Serkin, thanks for being here.
9: Thank you.
7: Well, coming up this morning, the box office is reaching heights not seen since before the pandemic. When we come back, we'll tell you what's leading people to return to the movie theaters and how much industry executives predict Hollywood will rake in by the end of the year. Stay with us.
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0: Welcome back to Yeah, That's a Pepper Thing. First up, we've got Harrison wrapping his Dr. Pepper in a tiny quilt so it feels at home. Oh, how tender. That's a Pepper Thing! And over to Becca, who's whispering affirmations to her can.
1: You're sweet. You're unique. You're the best thing I ever poured over ice.
0: 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It's not a science thing, but it's a Pepper Thing! Why do they all do it? All for that sweet, delicious, truly one-of-a-kind taste of Dr. Pepper. It's a Pepper Thing!
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4: 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Then I logged on to Black Sheep to find comparable glasses, entering my prescription and choosing my frames, even trying them on virtually. I bought two pairs of single visions and two progressives at vastly lower prices, from $67 to just $9.
6: With the promo code for being a new customer, I got another 10% off, so it's $129.20 for four pairs of glasses.
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3: They feel fine. 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
4: To check the quality, fit, and accuracy of my glasses, we took them to Dr. Marina Su, a professor of optometry at State University of New York. 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In the end, the discount single visions passed her assessment and only cost us $35 for two pairs.
7: The glasses prescription was made accurately. When I put them on your face, they were fitting well behind your ears, and the optical center of the lenses matched to your center of your eyes.
4: But the discount progressives failed her review. Though they felt okay in the short time I wore them, Dr. Su found the lenses weren't properly cut to fit my eyes.
7: After wearing them for a long time, you're going to feel a bit discomfort and strain because it's going to make your eyes cross a little bit uncomfortably.
4: Black Sheep CEO disputed our critical findings as biased and said they work promptly to address any customer complaints.
3: What happens if a user is unhappy with their lenses?
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3: And that's the key, whether you buy online or in person, to make sure you know the customer service policy. And if your glasses feel off, that you're able to get them adjusted or replaced. Our expert said, trust your eyes. Don't be afraid to voice concerns. And that is exactly what we did for one of my expensive store-bought glasses. We brought them back. They adjusted the frames free of charge.
2: I love to hear that. I showed you my $20 glasses frames, but I have a pretty simple prescription.
3: Right.
2: If you have a more complicated prescription, a stronger prescription, is it riskier to get them through these services?
3: Yeah. So the experts say no matter where you buy your glasses, even those look good on you.
2: Thank you.
3: You do want to have a professional check them to make sure they're accurate, that they fit properly. And if you get an eye exam at your optometrist, many will check your glasses as well, even if you bought them somewhere else. So just bring your glasses in and ask your eye doctor to take a look at them. I think the process goes the best when you end with a human, you know what I mean? And just listen to yourself. If something isn't feeling right, ask questions. Don't just, you know, wear them.
2: Don't deal with them.
3: Yeah,
2: yep.
3: Exactly.
2: Good advice as always. Vicky, thank you so much.
3: Of course.
2: Well, Hollywood is having one of its best years at the box office since before the pandemic. According to RenTrak, the U.S. box office has topped nearly $4.5 billion so far this year. That's the highest revenue since 2019. While it's partially because of increased ticket prices, experts say there are other factors at play. Let's bring in Paul Dergarabedian. He is a senior media analyst for ComScore. Paul, good morning to you. Exciting stuff for the movie industry. Let's start with Toy Story 5. It really helped catapult the box office over the weekend. How important was that opening?
8: That was a huge deal, Stephen. I mean, for that movie to open to $160 million domestically, $312 million worldwide this weekend for Toy Story 5. This is just the cherry on top of what has been an incredible year to date at the box office for movie theaters, studios, and audiences alike. Pretty incredible. And I think if we look at some of the recent successes of films like Project Hail Mary, Michael, Devil Wears Prada 2, and let's not forget two little films called Backrooms and Obsession, coming from YouTube creators that have collectively earned over $600 million worldwide. And there's a lot more to come. So I say the movie theater, it's always been there, but it's really just astounding how in this era where you have so many options for entertainment, that going out to the movie theater is like the go-to experience. And Gen Z, as we've seen in our RenTrak data, is really responding strongly to the movie theater analog experience, if you will.
2: Yeah, Gen Z, I know, loved Backrooms and Obsession. I also wanted to ask you about this. We know that industry executives say the U.S. box office will top more than $10 billion by the end of the year. We mentioned the increased ticket prices already, but what else is helping the box office aside from that?

0: Ice Cube's Big 3 is back. The most competitive basketball league on earth is on CBS this Saturday. Big 3 All-Star Dwight Howard and the LA Riot take on Greg Monroe and the Dallas Power. Then Coach Rick Mahorn, Sensation Nasir Khor, and the Detroit Amps look to protect home court against back-to-back MVP Michael Beasley and the defending champs Miami 305. The game played the way you love. 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
3: Man, it opens at the end of July, which means it's going to power really strong August, and that's the home stretch of the summer movie season. We could be looking at well over $4 billion for summer. And like you said, could $10 billion be in the cards for movie theaters this year at the domestic box office? I think so, for sure.
4: Wow, I would not have predicted it. Interesting stuff. Paul Dare Garabedian, thanks so much for joining us this morning.
3: Thanks,
4: Stephen. Well, appreciate it, sir. Well, coming up, it was a record-setting day yesterday at the World Cup for one of the sport's biggest stars. Up next, we'll recap Lionel Messi's big day for Argentina and look ahead to another exciting day of matches ahead.
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0: We're back now with just the latest record shattered by one of the greatest athletes of all time. Lionel Messi made history yet again by becoming the World Cup's all-time leading goal scorer in Argentina's victory over Austria yesterday. NBC News senior national correspondent Stephanie Gosk joins us now with more on all of the latest World Cup highlights. Exciting stuff, Steph.
1: Yeah, it certainly is, Stephen. Good morning to you. For years, fans have argued Lionel Messi's place in the GOAT conversation. Well, after Monday's win over Austria, with Messi breaking the World Cup career scoring record, that argument just got a whole lot stronger.
2: This is the moment Lionel Messi made history. The Argentine soccer superstar getting a pass through the legs of a teammate and burying it against Austria. Messi scoring the record 17th World Cup goal of his incredible career, securing his place as the tournament's highest scoring player of all time. And then he did it again. Messi broke his own record with goal number 18 in the match's final minutes, clinching a 2-0 victory for Argentina. Fans once again sent into a frenzy. It comes less than a week after Messi scored a hat-trick in the team's opener against Algeria. From Texas to Buenos Aires. The Messi faithful saying he's cemented his status as the greatest of all time.
3: This guy, man, he's breaking every record.
4: Messi's a beast.
2: Messi's record-breaking moment coming 20 years after his World Cup debut.

0: debut, and 4 years after he led Argentina to the sport's biggest trophy. Since then, he's become an American favorite, joining MLS club Inter Miami in 2023, with his jersey ranking number one in league sales 3 straight seasons. But after an unprecedented first 2 games, the famously soft-spoken superstar is staying humble. Thank God we've already been able to give them several moments, Messi told reporters. We'll try to keep going. And while fans are wondering how Messi can possibly top his own streak, they can't wait to see him try.
1: For those wanting to see more Messi magic, Argentina's next match is Saturday against Jordan. And it's important to point out, he has a little bit of competition in this World Cup, holding on to that record. France's Kylian Mbappe scored his 15th and 16th World Cup goals last night. He is playing equally as hot as Messi right now, and they have an intense rivalry one-on-one, but also Argentina and France were both favorites in this tournament. You know, the drama continues, Steve.
2: I've seen a lot of Messi and Mbappe jerseys wandering around New York City, so that tracks. All right, Stephanie Goss, thanks so much.
1: You're welcome.
2: Well, as soccer fans from around the world discover U.S. culture, one menu staple is proving especially popular, and it's ranch dressing. I would not have guessed that. NBC News correspondent Priscilla Thompson has the latest on how America's favorite dressing is winning new fans. Priscilla, good morning.
3: Yeah, move over, ketchup. Ranch is having a major moment right now. And here at Willie's Grill and Ice House in Houston, they serve it in 6 different flavors. 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
5: Hidden Valley even paying ranch ambassadors to spend the summer traveling across Europe, sharing their love of the dip.
15: I grew up putting ranch on quite literally everything.
5: But not everyone is Team Ranch.
16: As a ranch skeptic myself, do you think people really think ranch is that good, or is it just the social media hype?
10: Yes, I like it quite a bit. Do I dip everything in ranch? No. Social media tends to sort of fuel curiosity, and it can increase popularity.
17: People are losing their minds over ranch right now.
3: And as for world travelers, Kraft Sauces says that a TSA-friendly package of ranch is on the way. And Hidden Valley Ranch says that their ranch seasoning packets are always TSA-friendly. And of course, while I'm at Willie's, I had to get the It's All About the Ranch shirt, because it is all about the ranch here. I think I'm going to try a new flavor. Got my brisket ball. I'm not really a ranch girly, but we're going to see how we like it with the classic ranch. Mm. Okay, that is good. I can get with it.
2: Okay, it's got Priscilla's stamp of approval. Experience every goal, every celebration, and every unforgettable moment of the FIFA World Cup 2026 exclusively in Spanish on Telemundo and Peacock. Next, we got to introduce them to hot sauce. That's going to do it for this hour of Morning News Now. Your news continues right now. Right now on Morning News Now, Mother Nature setting her sights on the East Coast, inundating major cities like right here in New York with dangerous flash flooding, hail, even reported tornadoes in some areas. Our Angie Lashman is back in the saddle with us today with when the skies could finally clear up. And the push for peace in the Middle East, drafting a new player from the Trump administration this morning, Secretary of State Marco Rubio heading overseas, looking to pitch the president's latest Iran agreement to allies in the Gulf. It comes after Vice President J.D. Vance touted progress in those Switzerland talks this week. But how are the Iranians feeling about it all? And could the commander-in-chief's repeated threats of violence against them hinder any headway? We'll have the latest coming up in just a moment. Also this morning, new details surrounding the disappearance of Nancy Guthrie, who's now been missing for nearly 5 months. What we're learning about the actual contents of one of the letters sent to media outlets following her abduction. Plus, heavy metal? Could listening to angry music help you feel less angry? Why headbanging along to your favorite metal hits might actually do some good for your brain. And later in the hour, we're remembering the music industry titan who helped shape our personal soundtracks for decades, record mogul Clive Davis, gone at 94. And good Tuesday morning. Thanks for being here. I'm Stephen Romo in for Joe and Savannah today. And we do begin this hour with that dangerous line of severe storms sweeping across the country. Overnight, rounds of heavy rain led to flash flooding in the Northeast and parts of the South. In Kentucky, emergency crews waded through water to help people evacuate their homes, while in Northern Virginia, strong winds brought down power lines and trees, some damaging houses in the process, and more damage to homes and cars came from large hail. Meanwhile, in Indiana, calls flooded the Evansville police and fire, where reported tornadoes smashed storefronts and tore through neighborhoods. And in Oklahoma, 80-mile-per-hour winds severely damaged this lakefront marina and the boats that were docked there. Thankfully, no injuries were reported. NBC News correspondent Emily Ikeda has been following the storm overnight. She's in Newark, New Jersey, tracking it all. Emily.
18: Hey there. Well, you can see the sheer force of those winds and heavy rains with this massive downed tree blocking the roadway here, even clipping the car as part of this major mess. Newark among the areas to see record rainfall, making for a messy cleanup this morning. At one point during the severe line of storms, there were hundreds of thousands of people without power as these thunderstorms rolled through, impacting tens of millions of people. In Virginia, communities there facing snapped trees and blocked roadways because of a suspected tornado. In Kentucky, a very serious situation on Monday from flooding. Emergency crews seen wading and trudging through waist-deep water to rescue people from an apartment complex there. Also, a major mess at the airports. Airports now recovering today from nearly 10,000 flight disruptions yesterday. We saw ground delays from D.C. all the way up to Boston, so a bit of a travel mess. The thunderstorms also taking a toll on sporting events. Several major Major League Baseball games have been postponed and delayed, and the storms even pressing pause on the World Cup for the first time this tournament. The game, France and Iraq, had to be delayed for several hours, forcing the fans, some 68,000 of them, to clear the stands for several hours before that game was able to conclude. Back to you.
2: A lot of complications. Emily, thank you. A stormy start to the summer. Let's get a broader view of our morning news now weather. Meteorologist Angie Lastman joins us now with a new accessory there. Angie, I know you got a bit of an injury.
19: I had a bit of an injury. I tore my Achilles, Stephen. I was out for a while, but I'm back with a new accessory, my little scooter, so I can be here doing the weather. Speaking of, we, of course, as you heard Emily say, had a lot going on yesterday, and we've still got some of this activity kind of rumbling through parts of the Mid-Atlantic and the Northeast this morning. Notice not quite as many flood alerts. It's up, but still places like Norfolk and just west of Roanoke under those flood watches at this time. Here's what we can expect as the day goes on. Still more of this moisture, not quite as heavy as it was over the past 24 hours or so, but we're still going to see some kind of steady rain stretching up and down the East Coast from Boston down to Raleigh. Notice that slight risk of some of those stronger storms developing across that region here as we get through the day today. We'll still add on some additional rainfall. I think the highest amounts anywhere from 2 to 4 inches, maybe some localized amounts a little little higher than that. So we'll watch for some minor flooding concerns across this region. Otherwise, big picture, we look to the center of the country to see things kind of ramping back up. You'll notice that this severe risk will focus across parts of the southern Rockies and the plains today. And then as we get into tomorrow, some of those showers and thunderstorms work through the Tennessee Valley and will yet again have a severe threat across parts of the west central plains. Here's the look at the area that we're specifically focused on today. 13 million people, Cheyenne, you can see Denver included, Garden City, Oklahoma City also included in the severe threat through tonight. It does include those strong wind gusts up to 75 miles per hour, along with the damaging hail. And we could even see a couple of these isolated tornadoes ramping up into the evening hours tonight. By the time tomorrow rolls around, not quite as extensive of a severe threat, but we'll still have the potential to see upwards of, you know, 5 million people across some of those same regions in the plains and the Rockies having the potential to see the severe threat. Otherwise, we've got those heat alerts out across parts of the Southwest, 30 million people included in those. You can see El Paso, Phoenix, Los Angeles, even stretching up through the Pacific Northwest, Medford, Portland, all included in those this morning. And you can see why. The summer highs are focused across parts of the West. Meanwhile, the chillier conditions have settled in across parts of the Midwest and the Plains. And when I say chilly, I mean below normal. So we're not dealing with those 80s across many of these locations like Minneapolis, but we're close to it. 77 degrees. We've got 75 in Chicago. Not a bad forecast for Lexington. Upper 70s, still into the 80s for Wichita and farther south. And even as we get into tomorrow, these refreshing highs are going to kind of stick around across the Great Lakes and parts of the central and northern plains. 82 in Omaha, Green Bay checks in at 72 degrees. And then if you're looking for the warmer weather yet again, you can see that arrives just in time for the weekend, Stephen.
2: Angie, that injury did not even almost slow you down. Look at you.
19: Right, I can back talk perfectly horse. Fine.
2: Got it down. All right, Angie, we'll check back in. Thank you.
19: Got it.
2: All right, let's get to the latest now on the effort to end the war with Iran. Secretary of State Marco Rubio is now heading to the Middle East to pitch the latest Iran agreement to Gulf Arab allies. Rubio now taking the administration lead on these talks as Vice President J.D. Vance wrapped up talks with Iran in Switzerland yesterday. Vice President talked up his negotiation efforts and touted key parts of that current agreement, including steps to keep the Strait of Hormuz open. It's all part of trying to reach a full deal to end the war within the 60 days of the preliminary agreement, which would be in mid-August. NBC News international correspondent Matt Bradley joins us from Tel Aviv with more on this. So, Matt, the initial deal includes the U.S. temporarily lifting sanctions on Iranian oil, obviously a financial incentive for Iran to keep the ceasefire. So tell us about that and some of the other key points in this initial agreement.
20: That's right, Stephen. I mean, we're talking about some major financial incentives. It's no wonder Iran signed on to this. That's just one of them. The immediate ability for Iran to market its oil for 60 days on international markets. So that actually puts them in a better position than before the fighting, before this attack by the U.S. and Israel. They also have access to, according to the Memorandum of Understanding, $300 billion in reconstruction funds. And now we're hearing that the U.S. Treasury is in the process of unfreezing what looks like maybe more than $100 billion in Iranian funds that have been frozen abroad as part of their restrictions and sanctions. So it looks as though the Iranians all are set to cash in. But meanwhile, they have been holding a very, very strict line on these negotiations. As you mentioned, J.D. Vance leaving Europe now and Marco Rubio switching in on the way to the Middle East, trying to get this over the line. The fact is that the statements we've been hearing from the Iranians are not anywhere near what we're hearing from J.D. Vance. They said that they had not allowed in or not agreed to allow in United Nations weapons inspectors into Iran, which J.D. Vance said they had. They also denied President Trump's assertion that all of this money that Iran stood to get was going to be paid, was going to go back to the United States for Iran to buy food. The Iranians have rejected that statement as well. They also said that they aren't going to be talking about their ballistic missile capability. That's going to be very, very upsetting to Israelis who see themselves as a partner in this fight. So already, day two, we're looking at negotiations that are reaching something of an impasse.
2: Yeah, a lot of questions on those discrepancies between the two sides. But also wanted to ask you, during these negotiations, President Trump seems to continue to make threats against Iran at the same time, saying he'll do what he has to if Iran doesn't keep the terms here. How does that dynamic play out? And what are you hearing from Iranians about this?
20: It's an extraordinary split screen between what we're hearing from President Trump and Vice President J.D. Vance. Vice President Vance came out yesterday and started talking about how he's working in the interests of the Iranian people and how he wants to basically the U.S. and Iran want to be hand in hand on this. And this came within several days of President Trump threatening to bomb Iran once again, threatening to destroy the country, which he said on social media. And at one point, threatening, it sounded like, the safety or the freedom of Iran's negotiators in the Middle East or in Europe. So that was almost as if he was threatening to kidnap the Iranian negotiators. It was pretty wild. That was when the Iranian negotiators actually walked out of those negotiations. So that really put the whole process on the skids. So we're seeing these competing, yelling efforts, one by J.D. Vance, the other by President Trump. And it's causing just whiplash for these negotiators.
2: Yeah, whiplash, I'll bet. And Matt, another key piece of this is Lebanon and Israel's fighting with Hezbollah there. We know Iran has demanded that Israel ends its attacks there and withdraw its troops as part of any deal. But Israel's saying it will continue to occupy southern Lebanon. How could that play into this? Could it hamper that permanent deal? And how is the administration viewing that?
20: Well, I mean, one of the things that we heard from the prime minister's office yesterday is that the Israelis are not part of this memorandum of understanding. They didn't sign on the dotted line. They weren't part of the negotiations, even if they were part of the war. So they've made it very clear. Yes, they are trying to abide by or trying to please the president of the United States and trying to work towards region-wide peace. But at the same time, Benjamin Netanyahu, the prime minister, he's facing such harsh criticism from the media here and from allied and rival politicians who are all saying that he needs to push into Lebanon and finish the job against Hezbollah in direct violation of what he's heard from the United States and the memorandum of understanding. So he's really facing an enormous amount of pressure. And so far, it looks like he's trying to, you know, hold the candle from both. I think that's the wrong metaphor. He's trying to have it both ways by fighting in Lebanon and assuring domestic audiences and potential voters that he's going to be pushing hard against Hezbollah, while at the same time not running afoul of a president who he has repeatedly described as Israel's best friend ever.
2: A lot of potential metaphors and a lot of moving parts there. We appreciate the reporting so much. We'll check back in. Thank you. Well, back here at home, at least five people have been arrested in connection with alleged vandalism at the Lincoln Memorial reflecting pool. That's according to an administration official. Over the weekend, President Trump claimed vandals cut a 250-foot-long gash and threatened long-term prison sentences for those offenders. Here to talk about this and other news out of Washington is NBC News legal affairs reporter Gary Grumbach. Gary, thanks for being here. So what more do we know about this alleged tampering of the reflecting pool? Has there been any evidence of that vandalism? And do we know what's going to be done to fix it now?
0: We don't have a ton of information about the alleged tampering. The only information we do have is coming from White House officials. U.S. Park Police, we've contacted them multiple times. They're telling us nothing. National Park Service is telling us nothing. The White House is the only one saying this information. And what we have from them is that there are 17 police reports that have been released, 6 arrests about this tampering, alleged tampering on the National Mall at the reflecting pool. The president was going on long allegations about this long slash across the reflecting pool. There's no actual evidence of that. I was down there yesterday. I was down there Friday. I saw no slash there. There were some allegations of people pouring chemicals in. The only chemicals that we saw being poured in was hydrogen peroxide by National Park Service employees themselves to try to kill some of that algae, which, by the way, they have done. In terms of what it's going to cost to get this back up and running, it's already cost them $16.4 million. And that is not even counting what's going to have to be done now, which is a redraining of the pool and a resurfacing of the pool, according to the president. So a long way to go here to repair the reflecting pool.
2: Steve. A lot of coverage on a reflecting pool, but it's something the Trump administration, President Trump himself, has talked a lot about, Gary. Also wanted to ask you about some other things going on in D.C. NBC News learning from a source familiar with the matter about a new purge that is occurring at National Intelligence Director's Office under the new acting director there. What can you tell us about the downsizing that's happening at that agency?
0: Yeah, Bill Pulte, who has no experience in intelligence matters, has now cut about 400 people from the National Counterterrorism Center. This comes during a major summer of events and threats of, related to domestic terror here in the United States. Think about the World Cup happening all over North America. You've got major America 250 and Freedom 250 events happening in the U.S. And the Bill Pulte has decided to downsize the National Counterterrorism Center. He's gotten the blessing from President Trump on this one. These folks will largely go back to one of the 18 agencies that are part of the intelligence community, Steve.
2: Definitely one to watch there. And another question about monuments and buildings there in D.C. It looks like President Trump's name has now been removed from the Kennedy Center's facade following that long court battle. What do we know about the latest?
0: Yeah, the name came off around June 13th, but this is the first few images we're actually seeing of the Kennedy Center without Trump's name on it. You can see it right there. These are photos from an activist group called Hands Off Our Arts, and they say they're proud to be able to show this to the American people, that it's actually been done. But as you can see, there's still scaffolding and still a tarp there. That has been up since they took those names down. The activists believe that's going to be up until the administration goes through their appeals process, which they've already started, Steve.
2: All right. A lot to watch. Gary Grumbach, thank you. Well, the midterms are 5 months away, but today is election day in a few states. Voters in New York, Maryland, Utah, and South Carolina will head to the polls for today's primaries with a couple key races to watch. That includes Manhattan's 12th congressional district, where a crowded field of Democrats are running to replace retiring Representative Jerry Nadler. Over in Maryland, incumbent Governor Wes Moore is running for re-election in the Democratic primary there. On the Republican side, Trump-backed State Attorney General Alan Wilson advanced to a runoff in South Carolina, and he's facing Lieutenant Governor Pamela Evett in the race to secede term limited Governor Henry McMaster. A lot of moving parts on this one, too. NBC News Capitol Hill correspondent Julie Serkin is here tracking it all for us. Not in D.C., in New York today. Great to see you, Julie. And a lot to get to. So let's start right here in New York with that battle for the 12th district. A lot of people involved here, a Kennedy or a Jack Schlossberg involved in this one. What are you watching for this race?
1: Yeah, there's so many moving parts here, as you said, and in part because this is one of the two seats in New York where it's an open congressional seat for the first time in three decades. So Jerry Nadler is retiring. He's stepping down, and you have a really crowded field. You mentioned some of those names. We saw them on the screen. There's a lot of money pouring into this race because there's a lot of outside spending. But one of the issues that I think is so interesting in this race, different from the other New York primaries, is the issue of AI and tech. Tech is spending big, and AI specifically against Alex Boris, who is viewed as one of the front runners. So is Michael Asher. They're both assemblymen, part of the New York Assembly. Again, this is such a big focus of the race, the tech issue specifically. I spoke to some voters in this district yesterday who told me that's exactly what they're looking at. But of course, also housing, the cost of health care, benefits, and so forth, also a focus of this race.
2: Yeah, just watching TV here in New York, those Lasher ads especially, I've seen them almost nonstop. All right, let's talk about the race in Maryland and why we might see sort of a repeat of what already happened there back in 2022.
1: Yeah, because Democrats are once again boosting the more extreme Republican candidate, Dan Cox. This is what happened in 2022. Wes Moore ended up beating him by about 30 points. This is a very blue state. So Democrats are sort of doing this intentionally. He's going up against a crowded field as well, Dan Cox, that is, in the Republican primary. That's really what we're watching here. But there's also Ed Hale, who's a Baltimore business owner. He owns that soccer team. And so people are really looking at him as somebody who can potentially take on a Democrat in the general. But again, Democrats are boosting his more extreme opponent in a primary. Somebody who's aligned with President Trump certainly will win. In a general, he'll have a hard time.
2: Fascinating dynamics. And speaking of that, in South Carolina, President Trump has endorsed both Republican contenders here. What's the strategy there?
1: Yeah, remember, President Trump a couple of weeks ago in the South Carolina primary actually endorsed Pamela Evett, who's the lieutenant governor. He wanted to kick Nancy Mace, who he has disagreed with, sort of to the bottom of that pack. Evett ended up not outperforming much. She didn't make it past that runoff. So that's why President Trump on Friday said, you know what? That I'll endorse you still, but I'll also endorse Alan Wilson, who she's running against, who is the attorney general in the state. So a lot to watch there tonight. President Trump saying, I don't know really who's going to win. So, of course, as we know, he doesn't like to put his bets behind a horse he doesn't know for sure will win the race.
2: So you can just bet on all the horses.
1: Exactly.
2: I guess that's how it works. And before we let you go, Julie, I'm fascinated. This could be maybe some bellwethers for November. What are you watching specifically?
1: Yeah, let's stick to New York, because this could be a big bellwether for Mayor Mamdani. It's really the first time since he won last year, where he's endorsing certain candidates. He endorsed in three primary races in New York, New York 7, for example, Claire Valdez, who is seen somewhat similar to her opponent, Antonio Reynoso, in terms of their platform, both very progressive. Reynoso has a lot of experience, but Mamdani picking Valdez, who is sort of an insurgent candidate. The same story in New York 10 with Brad Lander versus Dan Goldman, who's the incumbent Democrat there. The big difference between the two of them, aside from their position on Israel, is also who chose to endorse Mamdani. in his mayoral race. It was Lander, not Goldman. And a similar story throughout in other districts as well. Antonio Espelot running in New York 13. He's somebody who's been the Hispanic caucus chair, an insurgent candidate running against him. Mamdani throwing his weight behind her. So this is really going to come down to, are the young people turning out? There's been lower turnout than they expected. A lot of turnout last year from Mamdani in an off-year election. But certainly this is going to be one to watch in terms of the establishment of the Democratic Party versus the Democratic Socialists.
2: The endorsement game alone is fascinating to watch. Julia Serkin, great to see you. Thanks for breaking that down for us.
1: Yeah.
2: All right, now let's turn to the latest in the search for Nancy Guthrie, who was abducted from her home nearly 5 months ago. We've known about the existence of the so-called ransom notes sent to the media outlets for months now, but the contents of one of these notes had not been disclosed until now. NBC News correspondent Liz Kreutz has the details and the latest on the investigation.
4: For the first time, NBC News is reporting new details about one of two notes sent to media outlets regarding Nancy Guthrie's abduction. According to three people familiar with the matter, the second note indicated the 84-year-old had died. It did not contain an apology or any request for payment for the release of her body. After that note was sent, Savannah and her siblings posted this message.
21: We received your message and we understand. We beg you now to return our mother to us so that we can celebrate with her. This is the only way we will have peace. This is very valuable to us, and we will pay.
4: That note was sent just days after media outlets received an alleged ransom note saying Nancy was safe and demanding cryptocurrency in exchange for her release. Investigators involved in the case believe the notes are potentially credible, a sentiment shared by Savannah.
22: There are a lot of different notes, I think, that came, and I think most of them, it's my understanding, are not real. I believe the two notes that we received, that we responded to, I tend to believe those are real.
4: Months later, investigators are still trying to identify this masked man seen on Nancy's Nest camera the night she was taken. The Pima County Sheriff's Office says Google, which owns Nest, has retrieved hundreds of other images from cameras around her house, but nothing more showing anything suspicious.
2: Almost 5 months, just unthinkable. Our thanks to Liz Kreutz for that report. For more analysis on this investigation, let's bring in Chip Massey. He is a former FBI hostage negotiator. Chip, thanks so much for being here this morning. So even though the details of the notes are new to us, they are not new to investigators. They've known what's in that note for many months now. How do you think that information has shaped the way they've conducted this investigation?
23: Yeah, Steve, excellent question. And it has two parts to it. When they have this kind of information, what they have to do is their first job, find Nancy. The second portion is to protect the case against hoaxes and false ransom notes. And the third that they have to do is make sure that they're compiling all the information that they can to gather that intelligence to make a case.
2: Yeah, and obviously not an easy task. And as we saw in Liz's piece there, we know Savannah and her family, they spoke to these kidnappers in social media videos, rewards that they offered. Why do you think that that wouldn't bring the suspect forward if that's what they were asking for in these notes?
23: Yeah, exactly. What happens in these situations is if there's somebody that's tentative, somebody that's on the fence, it still requires them to trust. It still requires them to push out of their comfort zone and make a decision. Hey, this is a lot of money now. You know, maybe I should come forward. But they still have to trust that they're going to be okay in the process, that they're not going to be brought into this in some kind of their part of this conspiracy.
2: There's so many people that I talk to about this case that are just so shocked that it's been 5 months. It's almost unthinkable that it could be this long with someone like Savannah Guthrie's family in a situation like this. Is that unusual, or is it just unusual because we actually feel like we know this family?
23: Well, that's a really good point, Stephen, because the world feels like they know this family. It's changed the way America looks at crime. We've always been involved and curious about true crime and that element. But there's something here that's different. The social narrative, the social media is pushing forward, demanding answers from this country, from this investigation. So what we're seeing is what used to be on milk cartons is now coming across our phones. And there's still the opportunity for somebody to come forward and do the right thing here. But Absolutely. There are so many different elements here that say, you know, we're looking at this in a new way. And remember, just because we don't hear about any leads doesn't mean they aren't there and that they aren't pursuing. This case is still being actively pursued.
2: I was going to ask you that. There are people who will ask just casually, are there updates on this case? What's the latest in the investigation? And often there's not an update on this investigation. Does that strike you as unusual, or is it just that this is going on behind the scenes?
23: Not at all. And that's the point, your latter point there. Things are still going on behind the scenes. We don't know what the investigators are working with. We just got this new, perhaps, information about what was leaked. These things tend to shake the bushes, and that's what we want. We want people to think about, oh, I remember that investigator came to my door. You know, I thought about something else. And or another person comes into the scene, and a new photograph is examined in a different way. New technology, new way of looking at the forensics. All these are being applied for sure.
2: A lot to go through, Chip. Thanks for helping us understand what's going on here. We certainly appreciate it. If you have any information on Nancy's disappearance, please contact the number in the bottom of your screen there, 1-800-CALL-FBI. Well, there's much more to come this morning on Morning News Now, including how parents can actually impact their teens' relationships simply by the way they scroll on their phones. We'll explain that one. First, though, after the break, more World Cup action. It's got Lionel Messi notching yet another accolade in Argentina's win against Austria yesterday. We've got those highlights coming up next.
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0: We're back now with more on a deadly shooting caught on camera in Montreal, Canada. At least two people are dead after a gunman started shooting from a hotel window, targeting police officers and civilians. NBC News correspondent Aaron McLaughlin has the video. We do want to warn you, it is disturbing to see.
1: Chilling footage shows the dramatic final moments when a gunman opened fire on police and bystanders in Montreal.
2: Oh my God, oh my God, oh my God!
1: The video is so graphic, we cannot show you most of it. You see an officer shot, another officer crouching for cover, gun drawn, as shots ring out. In a separate video, you hear a terrified eyewitness.
2: Oh my God, oh my God, oh my God!
1: You see a bystander drop to the ground, the body of the police officer nearby. What appears to be the suspect, wearing camouflage and armed with a rifle, rushes toward the other officer. The suspect eventually shot dead. Montreal police say officers had responded to a 911 call of shots fired and a gun protruding from the window of a hotel. Officials say the suspect opened fire on police when they arrived. They say an officer and bystander were killed. Eyewitness Heidi Doctor's two kids were getting a haircut nearby.
3: Nauseous. I mean, knowing that my son literally was on a scooter on that street with no protection other than a helmet and was minutes from when the shootings took place, I haven't processed it yet.
1: Police have yet to release the names of the victims. Canada's second largest city reeling. Aaron McLaughlin, NBC News.
0: All right, let's switch gears now and get some of the latest headlines in the World Cup. Now that there's a new goal-scoring king in the tournament, there's good, there's great, and then there's Lionel Messi. The Argentinian is now the all-time leading goal scorer at the World Cup after scoring twice in yesterday's match against Austria. Argentina went on to win 2-0, which helped them clinch first place in their group. Messi has already put away 5 goals in just 2 games this tournament, which brings his total World Cup tally to 18 goals. And that was just the beginning of the incredible star power on display during yesterday's matches. For all the World Cup latest, let's bring in senior editor at The Athletic, Hannah Van Bibber. Hannah, good morning to you. Thanks for being here. So we got to start with Messi's newest record. He's 39 years old, playing his 6th World Cup, and he continues to outshine just about everyone else. How much more can he build on his already legendary status?
4: That is such a great question at this point. When you talk about Messi, it's like, what superlative can I use to speak of this player? He is, our analysts all say, the GOAT of football. And this is just another, in terms of how to speak of Messi, you're just talking about records broken. So, and this is a World Cup that a lot of people thought he would not attend. And he came back at age 38 to play and lead his team's goals. He's the only person who scored for Argentina. So I'll be excited to see where he goes, how much further he pushes this record.
0: It's hard to imagine this World Cup without him at this point. But we can't mention goals without talking about Mbappe and Erling Haaland. Mm-hmm. They both scored 4 goals across their first 2 games. Who do you think will end up as the top goal scorer this World Cup overall?
4: Yeah, it's a tight race for the Golden Boot, which is the award given to the top goal scorer. Right now, I think Mbappe and Messi are expected to be in a tight race there. The crazy thing about this record that Messi just set is that Kylian Mbappe for France is about to smash it as well. He has 16 World Cup goals compared to Messi's 18. And that's in only 3 World Cups. This is his 3rd instead of his 6th, like Messi. So that is a superstar we're going to have for a while. And watch him to break that record, maybe surpass Messi at some point during this tournament. And then, of course, Norway's Erling Haaland scored 2 yesterday. He scored in both of their wins. There are a few more. Harry Kane of England. So it'll be a really fun tournament to watch. Spain's Lamine Yamal is one of the youngest players there, and he's an incredible striker. So keep an eye on that race.
0: Will do. So much to watch. And this is the first year that there have been 48 teams in the World Cup. So after almost these 2 weeks now, what are your overall reactions to a bigger tournament?
4: Yeah, I am a proponent of the bigger tournament. It's somewhat controversial in football circles. Do you like it? Do you dislike it? But I think in this first group stage, we've seen upsets we never expected. We've seen Curaçao's joy. We've seen Cape Verde tie with Spain. We've seen so many fans all over the world who wouldn't be able to be here if it wasn't expanded. I think that has allowed us to have these surprises and these early moments that everyone can celebrate together. So I really enjoy the expanded tournament and just seeing sort of what I call the football joy. But perhaps my biggest excitement and surprise is how well the U.S. men's national team has played. Beyond all expectations, they've won their group. I'm so thrilled to see how far they can go beyond the group stage.
0: Yeah, I can see that joy. So many people so excited about it. I see a lot of Mbappe and, of course, Messi jerseys walking around New York. And we had those games today. And after today, each team will have played twice. Is there any of the four matches today that stand out to you that you're keeping your eye on especially close?
4: Yeah, I'm curious to see Portugal's game versus Uzbekistan. Cristiano Ronaldo is another one of the, you know, household names out there. And he had sort of a muted first game, which probably unfairly brought some, you know, pushback online. But I'll be curious to see if he scores in this game and joins that race, or how Ronaldo looks as he comes out. And then I'm very excited to see England versus Ghana. Harry Kane, who I mentioned, is in that golden boot race. He is a huge Patriots fan, and Tom Brady is one of the reasons that he is where he is in his career. He's a hero of his, and he gets to play at the Patriots home stadium today. So that'll be a fun one to watch.
0: Football and football. I love it.
4: Hannah That's right.
0: Van Ripper, thanks so much for your time today. Fascinating stuff. And you can experience every goal, every celebration, and every unforgettable moment of the FIFA World Cup 2026 exclusively in Spanish on Telemundo and Peacock. Coming up, could headbanging actually be good for you and, well, your head? When we come back, we'll tune in to some new research that's revealing the potential mental health benefits of listening to heavy metal music. That's right. The Doctor is In, coming up next.
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2: Welcome back. It's time now for our weekly mental health check-in. 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For more on this, let's bring in Dr. Roby Ludwig. She is a psychotherapist and author of Your Best Age Is Now. Good morning, Dr. Roby.
3: Good morning.
2: Love to see you. Let's start with that study about teens and their parents' phone use. This was a little mind-boggling to me. It links how long their parents spend scrolling with how secure their teens feel in their relationships, making them maybe more likely to develop what's known as an insecure attachment style. Explain what that means, if you could, and what ways families could help fix this potential problem.
3: Yes. So it's referred to as technoference. And this is when parents get absorbed into their phone and they just get lost and lose track of their teens and being available to them emotionally. And sometimes kids can feel like they're less important than the phone, which is not the message we want to send to kids. So it can produce an insecure attachment, which means that a child can have an avoidant attachment, which means that they feel uncomfortable with closeness, and they can have an insecure attachment, which means that they are always looking for validation. The good news is if parents are aware of this, they can change it, become more in tune with their child, and they can actually turn this around. So self-awareness really works very well here when it comes to being absorbed into our phones when we're around our kids.
2: I'm a big fan of self-awareness and putting down that phone. So I love that answer. Thanks so much, Dr. Roby. Also wanted to ask you about this one. Speaking of parents, we just celebrated Father's Day over the weekend, of course. So let's talk about dads. This is another new study that says fathers who take paid paternal leave to help care for their babies show lower rates of depression. Yet data shows the average time for paid family leave is much longer for mothers than it is for fathers here in the U.S. So why is paternity leave so important for dads and their mental health? Of course, we think of postpartum depression for mothers. Is there something similar maybe for fathers?
3: Yeah, they found that also fathers can suffer from postpartum depression. They can feel anxious, depressed, out of sync. And so when fathers are given paid leave for paternity leave, they feel much more connected to their child. And this connection can also have prolonged effects in terms of having a stronger parental bond. They also can have a stronger connection with their wife and family because they are around to help out and the family can adjust altogether. And here's the unique thing about men and mental health. They do not always feel comfortable expressing their mental health concerns or issues. And so we don't always know when men are depressed or anxious. Sometimes they come off as moody or irritable and in some cases isolated. So this is really a great study that can turn things around that men, in addition to women, really do benefit from this time off when it's paid.
2: Important stuff. This one I was also pretty interested in, Dr. Roby, the mental health that we could get from mental health. Researchers say that headbanging as a genre can have some surprising mental health benefits. Is that true? Is that something that rings true for you?
3: Yes, this is especially true for people who love heavy metal music. And what they discovered is for those who love the genre, it could be really cathartic in terms of processing angry emotions, not causing angry emotions, but helping them assuage some of their emotional regulation that feels dysregulated. They can identify certain feelings as well. And so the study found that this music can help people feel like they're validated in terms of their emotion and also find a community where mental health is also supported and acknowledged around this new issue. But I love this study. I thought it was fantastic.
2: Yeah, that makes so much sense. If you love heavy metal, then heavy metal probably is good for you. Makes total sense. Dr. Robbie, thanks so much for all the information
3: today.
2: We really appreciate it. All right, well, going gray has long been considered an inevitable part of us aging. But new early stage research shows there might be a way to reverse it. One scientist in Alabama is testing a type of experimental immunotherapy designed to restore the cells responsible for natural hair color. NBC News correspondent Ann Thompson takes us inside the lab.
4: Today, gray peppers red carpets. Actors, rockers, even the fictional high priestess of fashion wears it.
5: Everybody wants this.
4: But us lesser mortals still want our crowning glory to hide what is a frustrating fact of life. You will get gray hair. Now in this lab at the University of Alabama, Birmingham, Melissa Harris is working on ways to do more than just cover it up.
6: Is it possible to reverse gray hair?
7: I absolutely think it is possible to reverse gray hair.
4: To do that, you first must understand the graying process.
6: Why does our hair gray?
7: Our hair grays mostly because of the loss of the cells that we need to keep our hair colored over the entirety of our lifetime.
4: Your color is controlled by two different kinds of cells. Stem cells that create pigment cells that color your hair.
7: I would say the major reason why we gray is loss of these cells as we age.
6: Is there a way to get them back?
7: I think there is if you reactivate your stem cell population.
4: One theory she's working on involves immunotherapy. It was used to treat lung cancer in 14 patients with an unexpected benefit. Their hair reverted to its natural color. To unlock the mystery, Harris is trying it on animals.
7: In this set of animals, we've given them the immunotherapy that we believe is going to help prevent gray hair.
6: And it's made a huge difference.
7: Yeah, we definitely can see this is mimicking what we've seen in humans that have gotten this immunotherapy where they have these really dramatic gray hair reversals.
4: The other possibility is to use a small molecule therapy to reactivate the stem cells to make more pigment cells. You can see the results on this screen.
6: Wow. I mean, you've gone from a few pigmented cells
7: to a lot of pigmented cells.
6: Wow.
7: Yeah. So we can do these kinds of things in the lab. And so now it's just transitioning it to human application.
4: Gray hair can be exacerbated by other factors, smoking, drinking, and poor nutrition.
6: What about stress?
7: So stress, only more recently in the scientific world have we identified actual scientific mechanisms that show that really high levels of stress can cause those cells that make the pigment to really not be happy.
4: Just take a look at some of our recent presidents, Jimmy Carter, George W. Bush, Barack Obama. Dr. Lauren Cole is a dermatologist at UAB.
6: If somebody wanted to reverse the graying process and came to you, what would you tell them today?
8: Unfortunately, I don't have great options for you at this stage, but it may be something we could consider in the future.
4: A future Dr. Harris is working to uncover.
7: By the time I retire, I hope to have this solution on the market.
4: Ann Thompson, NBC News.
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0: Ice Cube's Big 3 is back. The most competitive basketball league on earth is on CBS this Saturday. Big 3 All-Star Dwight Howard and the LA Riot take on Greg Monroe and the Dallas Power. 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
2: I saw a great sale on dog treats. Not something
1: yes.
2: I would expect.
1: An essential.
2: I should stock
1: exactly.
2: up there.
1: Exactly.
2: An essential. You're right. So the flip side of this, are there certain things we should hold off on and wait for a different time of year to buy?
1: Yes, there's four big ones. So the first is any July 4th categories. That includes large home and kitchen appliances, mattresses, and your patio furniture and grills. We also recommend against shopping TVs and video game consoles right now. We'll see better deals during Black Friday and Cyber Monday. And then as far as school supplies and fall fashion go, you will start to see some deals right now, but as we get closer to the school year, that's really where the best deals lie. And there will be tax-free holidays coming up this summer in some states, so that can help you save too.
2: I love the sound of that. So are there strategies that people could follow to make sure they're actually saving money instead of just buying something because there's like a nice sale
1: exactly.
2: on it?
1: Yes, totally. So the first thing you should do is make that list. It really does help keep you on track. We can even do it in the Amazon app. We also recommend setting up deal alerts through Alexa for shopping. So you can say, set a deal alert for when Apple AirPods go on sale, and then it will notify you. That helps that impulse control a little bit too.
2: Yeah.
1: We also recommend tracking prices to see if something's actually a good deal or just inflated and then dropped down. Make sure you're comparing prices too across retailers. So many are having sales right now. So see who has the best deal and the best shipping fee. And then also shop those lightning deals. 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Make sure you're checking those return policies and make sure you are making sure that you are understanding when something is going to get to you.
2: Oh, important stuff.
1: Yeah.
2: Also want to ask you quickly here, don't have a lot of time, but Walmart, Target, other retailers also running big sales. Where are we seeing the best savings for them?
1: Yes. So Walmart sales the longest, no membership required. So if you do forget something, you can get it even this weekend. Target sale, you do need a membership for that, but you can actually join Target Circle for free, which is a great thing. Yeah. There's also deals on Sephora and Ulta right now on beauty too.
2: Okay, love that. Got to shop around. Zoe Mallon, thanks so much.
1: Thank you.
2: Important information there. 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Well, coming up this morning, we're remembering a titan of the music industry, Clive Davis, the record mogul, who's had a hand in sharing our taste in tunes and shaping our taste in tunes for decades. He's gone at 94 years old. A look back at his storied life and legacy in Hollywood coming up next.
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6: And we end this hour remembering a pivotal leader in the music industry. 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NBC Nightly News anchor Tom Yamas has more on his life and legacy.
7: Write the songs. And he never sang a note. But for 60 years, Clive Davis, known as the man with the golden ears, found and guided some of the greatest musicians of modern times.
8: For a kid that came from Brooklyn, this is a dream come true.
7: Trusted his gut, signing Janis Joplin in the 60s, revolutionizing rock history, and launching a legendary streak of spotting talent across genres.
8: Truthfully, I feel that little tingle, you know, that proverbial, sure. It might be a cliche, but you feel that tingle up and down your spine, and you just know that you're in the presence of somebody special.
7: He was behind some of the biggest names in music. Bruce Springsteen, Billy Joel, and his iconic song, Piano Man.
9: Sing us a song, you're the piano man. Sing us a song tonight.
7: And introducing Carlos Santana to a new and younger audience. Maybe his crowning achievement... discovering Whitney Houston in the 80s when she was just a teenager.
10: For me, who's done it? For you, who's done it? The thrill is doing it again and finding great pleasure
11: yes.
10: from it.
7: A titan who shaped the music industry and whose impact will be felt for generations to come.
8: You do it as long as the hits keep coming. I'm not going to be in this business 1 minute longer than when the hits stop coming. But the hits are coming in great profusion. I love it. So you just do what comes natural.
7: Tom Yamas, NBC News.
6: He's being remembered and missed. That's going to do it for this hour of Morning News Now. But your news continues right now.

0: Good morning. Thanks for being here. I'm Stephen Romo in for Joe and Savannah today. And right now on Morning News Now, summer storms, severe weather across the country causing widespread flooding and damage. Emergency crews having to help people navigate through the rising waters as many were forced to evacuate their homes. And the trouble even stopped a World Cup match for more than 2 hours in Philadelphia. We'll tell you what you can expect today when we check in with meteorologist Angie Lastman in just a moment. Good progress. That's how Vice President J.D. Vance describes the negotiations with Iran attempting to put an end to this nearly four-month-long war. The vice president saying Iran has agreed to allow nuclear inspectors back into their country, although the Iranians don't seem to be on the same page about that. The latest ahead on those talks and what's next in the conflict. Wire-to-wire winner Wyndham Clark held off the competition this past weekend to win the 126th U.S. Open on Long Island. Coming up this hour, we'll catch up with the golf star live and talk about his major win and what's next for the now two-time U.S. Open champion. And box office blockbuster, movie fans are flocking to theaters in levels not seen since before the pandemic. We'll tell you what's sparking this Hollywood revival and the biggest movies to watch out for this summer, from The Odyssey to The Minions. A lot to get to this morning, but we do begin with those strong storms moving across the country. Millions of people waking up under the threat of serious flooding as a new round of intense storms are expected to soak parts of the Northeast and Mid-Atlantic. This comes after another storm system brought flash flooding to the Southeast, leading to swift water rescues in Kentucky yesterday. NBC News meteorologist Angie Lastman will have a look at your forecast coming up in just a moment. But first, let's bring in NBC News correspondent Emily Ikeda, who joins us from Newark, New Jersey, with the latest on this. A lot to cover here, Emily.
1: Yeah. Hey, Stephen. Good morning to you. You can see the force of those strong winds and heavy rains in this massive downed tree stretching across the roadway here, clipping that car. You can see how it's tangled the power lines behind me. Newark is among the areas to receive record rainfall, making for a messy cleanup this morning. Overnight, intense storms bringing a barrage of rain and dangerous flooding.
2: I can't get out of here no matter which way I go.
1: Emergency crews in Kentucky trudging through waist-deep water to rescue residents from floodwaters that overwhelmed their cars.
3: I take a look to my right, and everybody's car's underwater. I was very surprised.
1: Flooding also hitting the Northeast. In New Jersey, cars and trucks stuck in rising water and workers wading through. While this chaotic scene, the result of a suspected tornado in Virginia, leaving behind snapped trees and blocked roadways. Crews and first responders working to clear the mess across the region. Strong winds also wreaking havoc on power lines in multiple states, with transformers seen sparking in Mississippi and tens of thousands left in the dark across the Southeast. Destructive wind gusts also in Colorado, whipping up dust, reportedly over 100 miles per hour clocked outside Denver. This latest round of storms impacting nearly half the country. Thunderstorms disrupting Major League Baseball games and even forcing the World Cup to pause for the first time in this tournament. And now airports are also trying to recover from that major mess as well. Ground stops and delays from D.C. up to Boston led to nearly 10,000 flight disruptions yesterday. Fortunately, we are seeing some improvement today, Stephen.
0: All right, Emily, thanks so much for that latest update. And we've got more on the severe storms with your Morning News Now weather. Meteorologist Angie Lastman joins us now with her new accessory. You're back from your injury vacation, let's call it.
4: Yeah, my new BFF, my scooter, will be with me for the foreseeable future, Stephen. The good news is the rain, not so much when it comes to some of those folks that dealt with really the kind of aggressive storms that we were seeing popping up yesterday. We still have some of this rain kind of lingering through the day. So notice that there's flood watches still in effect across parts of the Mid-Atlantic. But a lot of that rain, places like New York, you're dry for right now. We will still see the shower chances in the picture, though, as these two areas of low pressure and these frontal boundaries kind of slide off to the east. That leaves us with some kind of steady rain across this region through the day today and potentially picking up another maybe 2 to even up to 4 inches across this region. Again, stretching down from parts of North Carolina all the way up through Boston, you'll see some additional rain throughout the day today, but nothing like what we were dealing with yesterday. So that's the good news. Meanwhile, across the middle of the country, things are ramping up. We'll have that afternoon severe risk across parts of the Rockies and the Plains. And we keep that severe threat in the picture for tomorrow, too. Look at exactly the locations that we're seeing the greatest chance for that through the day today. So it's Cheyenne, Denver, stretching a little farther south to Amarillo, out towards Oklahoma City, all included in that with all the threats on the table. But mainly we're looking for wind gusts up to 75 miles per hour, as well as some hail and maybe some isolated tornadoes. A big picture look temperature wise, you'll notice it feels a lot more comfortable across parts of the mid-Atlantic, stretching back to the northern and central plains. Not so much, though, along the Gulf Coast and out towards the southwest, where we've got temperatures running way above normal in places like Las Vegas and Phoenix, well into the triple digits. Albuquerque, 100 degrees today. Not so much for Minneapolis, North Platte, Chicago. All of those locations are going to be into the 70s. It's going to be really comfortable. You'll see some relief from the humidity as well. 85 degrees in Tulsa today, and we keep those seasonably mild conditions going into tomorrow as well across the Great Lakes, parts of the Ohio Valley, and extending out towards the east. Washington, D.C., 82 degrees. But again, those humidity levels are going to be a little lower than they have been, so it'll feel really nice and comfortable across this region. If we move farther to the south, unfortunately, if you're looking for the cool air, you're going to have to travel for it, because places like Dallas, Memphis, New Orleans, all at 100 plus for an extended period. You see this triple-digit heat index that we're going to see all the way into the weekend. So this is going to be a location that you're really going to want to find a cool spot. Columbia included in that, Jacksonville, Tampa, Houston, all going to see those 100 plus degree temperatures, and of course the humidity not making it feel any better for folks in that region over the next couple of days and into the weekend. Stephen,
0: summer is here. All right, Angie, thank you.
4: Chris.
0: All right, now the latest on Iran. Vice President J.D. Vance is back in the U.S. after meetings with Iranian officials in Switzerland. Vance touted progress in talks to reach a final deal to end the war. He said there was a good foundation for long-term peace. Among the points in the initial agreement, the U.S. will temporarily waive sanctions on Iranian oil, potentially giving them a big financial incentive here. All this as we start to see more traffic in the Strait of Hormuz. NBC News senior White House correspondent Gabe Gutierrez has the latest from Washington. Gabe, good morning.
5: Hi, Stephen. Good morning. We're now in that 60-day window to reach a broader peace deal. Frantic diplomacy is underway in Switzerland, Pakistan, and the Middle East, where Secretary of State Marco Rubio heads today for some high-level meetings with key U.S. allies.
6: This morning, with more ships trickling through the reopened Strait of Hormuz, talks for a broader peace deal between the U.S. and Iran are intensifying.
7: They can be confusing negotiators, but we feel like we're making progress.
6: Vice President J.D. Vance returning to the U.S. after the marathon first round of negotiations following President Trump signing that preliminary memorandum of understanding last week.
8: The final deal is the house. We set the foundation. We haven't built the house, but we've laid a successful foundation.
6: The vice president says Iran has now agreed to allow nuclear inspectors back into their country. But today, Iran's foreign ministry says no visits have been scheduled and stressed that under no circumstances have Iran's defensive and missile capabilities been part of our discussion. Also, in a sharp reversal, Iran is now receiving a 60-day waiver for U.S. sanctions, allowing them to sell oil freely on the open market. Critics say that, plus the potential unfreezing of Iranian assets, rewards the regime.
9: And the reality is we get much further away from a deal because that's our primary leverage.
6: But President Trump is defending the moves.
10: Money that's being unfrozen is going to be used to buy food, and the food's going to be bought exclusively through the United States from our farmers, and corn, soybeans.
6: As for the Strait of Hormuz, on Monday, 15 oil tankers were tracked moving through the crucial shipping route, according to S&P Global Market Intelligence. That's the most since Iran closed the waterway early in the war.
10: If Iran doesn't live up to their agreement, or if they're not behaving, I will do what I have to do.
5: Still, some of the trickiest issues of these talks are still popping up. Despite what the president said, the governor of Iran's central bank arguing overnight that the country has no obligation to buy agricultural products using its unfrozen assets. Just a short time ago, the president posting online that if Iran does not agree to bring in those nuclear inspectors, he's calling off negotiations altogether, Stephen.
0: All right, a lot to watch there. Gabe, thank you. Mm-hmm. Let's continue the conversation about this with writer, journalist, and NBC News contributor Hooman Majd. Thanks so much for being here this morning. Let's start with some of those points that seem to be agreed on in the deal. First of all, how significant are the waivers on the sanctions to potentially unfreezing Iranian assets? How do they affect both Tehran and the hopes for ending the war?
11: Well, I mean, they're not insignificant, but they're not as significant as some people have argued, particularly people in, who are against this deal. Iran has suffered probably over $1 trillion worth of damage to its infrastructure, to the country, to its military. And, you know, we're talking about a few billion dollars. We're not talking about anything coming close to that $1 trillion. And of course, there's that $300 billion supposed tranche of money that will become available. We're not sure where it's coming from, should the deal be completed by the end of 60 days, the nuclear deal, I mean. But it's not insignificant. Iran needs money. Its economy is in very poor shape. Inflation is running at, you know, close to 100%. So it does, this money that will come in and will go directly to the central bank on the oil sales, for example. That's particularly significant in some ways. That's going to help stabilize the economy to some degree and also bring some relief to the people, economic relief to the people, hoping that the inflation goes down. A perfect example of that is that just since the memorandum was signed, the rial, the Persian currency, Iranian currency, has gained about 10% against the dollar, and it had been going down virtually day by day. So, yeah, it's not insignificant. In terms of the frozen assets, you know, there's this confusing, the United States is saying it's only going to be for purchasing American foodstuffs and medicines. The Iranians saying no. The details are we don't know exactly what it is. But of course, both sides are going to claim something different. No question about that. And the reality will end up somewhere in the middle.
0: Yep, sounds like a negotiation, but one with a lot of moving parts. And as we heard in Gabe's piece, Vice President Vance says Iran will allow nuclear inspectors back into the country, but Iran's foreign minister has denied those claims. Does that discrepancy concern you?
11: No, not at all. I mean, first of all, the word back is incorrect because the nuclear inspectors have been in the country since, continuously almost. They've been inspecting the two nuclear facilities that Iran does have, peaceful ones, the Bushehr reactor in the south of Iran. And they go to that, they visit that, and the Tehran reactor in Tehran, which is for isotopes, medical isotopes. So going back into the country, whether Vice President Vance meant that they're going to go and inspect the destroyed nuclear sites, that's what the Iranians are saying. The Iranians are saying, no, they're not going to allow inspectors to go to those sites, which are basically rubble right now. Not even clear what those inspectors would be able to do in those sites. Now, there are some other places where there's been some centrifuge activity, for example, building the centrifuges. Perhaps that will be part of the final deal where the inspectors are allowed to go to that. But right now, the inspectors can go to the Bushehr reactor and the Tehran reactor. And that depends on their coordination. But those are not banned by Iran.
0: Yeah, it certainly is. Another part of all this is Israel's war and Hezbollah to just complicate matters even further in Lebanon. As you know, Iran wants Lebanon to be included in any potential peace deal, but Israel said yesterday it would continue to occupy southern Lebanon. Do you see Israel withdrawing its troops anytime soon? And if not, could that be something that will potentially derail this deal?
11: Yeah, I mean, that's the biggest question of all. Hezbollah is, yes, very close to Iran. Iran can ask it to not break the ceasefire. It can ask it to hold its position and not, you know, try to attack IDF troops in southern Lebanon. But it can't force it to do so. I mean, when I say that, I mean, I'm not even sure if the leaders of Hezbollah have complete authority over, for example, a rogue element that wants to go and hit Israeli troops. And on the other hand, you've got Israel, which says we're not a part of this deal. Why should we be forced to abide by something that we had no say in whatsoever? So there is that understanding that this is probably the one element that is most likely to scuttle this deal. Whether President Trump has the ability or authority or wants to challenge Netanyahu is another question. At this point, so far, he has, apparently.
0: It'll be interesting to see where this goes. Feels pretty unclear at the moment. Hooman Majd, thanks so much for your time this morning.
11: My pleasure. Thank you.
0: Well, in Washington, President Trump is facing a very different battle as well. This one with algae covering the Lincoln Memorial reflecting pool after its multi-million dollar renovation. According to the White House, at least six people have now been arrested for allegedly tampering with the D.C. landmark. President Trump is threatening prison time for anyone who vandalizes it. NBC News Chief White House Correspondent Garrett Hake is at the reflecting pool with the details. Good morning, Garrett.
12: Even with the war in Iran and rising inflation on his plate, the president has made clear that fixing this pool is a top presidential priority. His vision was for an expanse of American flag blue stretching from here at the Lincoln Memorial all the way to the Washington Monument in the distance. And what we have here today may be a little bit more aquamarine. It's clear there has been some progress made, with the president blaming any setbacks on criminal vandals.
13: With 2 weeks to go until America's 250th birthday, the nation's reflecting pool, the subject of intense focus in President Trump's ongoing campaign to refresh Washington, D.C., is still looking more algae green than America blue.
14: There's lots of green, and it smells really bad.
13: The president on Monday repeating his unsubstantiated claims that the Washington, D.C. landmark is under deliberate attack. First suggesting that vandals sliced the bottom of the reflecting pool.
10: I saw it. They cut it very violently.
13: And claiming the alleged incident was caught on camera.
15: Can you release the photos?
10: At the right time, you'll see it. You'll see it in court.
13: The president also suggesting the algae bloom was the result of sabotage.
10: Somebody said fertilizer in the water. If you put fertilizer in the water, you get algae.
13: According to the White House, 17 police reports have been filed for vandalism, leading to six arrests. U.S. Olympic canoeist David Hearn says he was detained for 5 hours last week after he touched the peeling paint.
16: I didn't think I'd done anything wrong. Kind of before I knew it, I was being handcuffed and realized I was being arrested.
13: As part of the reflecting pool project, the federal government did employ a company to clean up the water, awarding a $1.7 million no-bid contract to Greenwater Solutions, the company owned by John J. Cafaro, who gave $250,000 to the Trump Victory Committee in 2020, according to FEC filings. The reflecting pool, part of Trump's changes throughout the nation's capital in his second term, including the demolition of the east wing of the White House and a planned arch. But one now rolled back after a federal judge ordered Trump's name be removed from the Kennedy Center following a months-long court battle. The building had been covered by a tarp. Yesterday, new photos showing the building without the president's name.
12: Back here at the reflecting pool, you can see an abnormal amount of security is now in place around it. We've got National Guard patrolling. Federal marshals are here. There are even security cameras ringing the pool every 25 to 50 yards or so. As for the cleanup effort itself, Greenwater Solutions, the company contracted to do it, says their system's working and that the water itself is clear. The remaining discoloration, they say, is from algae now dead at the bottom of the pool that simply has to be vacuumed up.
0: The unexpected saga of the summer. Garrett Hake, thank you. Well, a key witness for the defense in the case against Charlie Kirk's accused killer will not be allowed to testify in court next month. Yesterday, a judge dismissed a motion by Tyler Robinson's attorneys to subpoena his former romantic partner to testify in person at a preliminary hearing set for July 6th. Robinson faces multiple charges in connection with the conservative activist's killing during a debate at Utah Valley University last year. That includes felony aggravated murder. His next court date is set for Friday. Robinson has not yet entered a plea. NBC News legal analyst Danny Sabalos is here to break all this down for us. So, Danny, at this stage, the judge is deciding what will and will not be allowed in court. What more do you know about this witness, Lance Twiggs, and why the judge sided with prosecutors here?
17: Because a preliminary hearing is not a trial. It may look like an adversarial hearing, but its only purpose is to determine probable cause. It often acts as a substitute for a grand jury indictment. And so because the stakes are a lot lower in the sense that the person is not on trial for their life, instead, it's just a probable cause hearing, states will often relax requirements. And the trend over the last few years is to make it easier and easier for prosecutors to get evidence in. It's their show. They can usually rely on hearsay. And so it's not surprising to me that the defense's request to bring in a witness and have them testify was denied for no other reason than it's simply not required either by the Constitution or the local rules.
0: Yeah, it's fascinating there. You mentioned the hearsay. The judge denied a motion from Robinson's attorneys seeking to block the state from relying on hearsay to establish probable cause. Just from, you know, watching legal shows on TV, you think hearsay, how is that allowed? Is that a normal part of this?
17: Right. And the reason is that you're not at trial. So it may seem strange. And look, I'm a defense attorney. I don't like the fact that states are moving in a direction where they make it easier and easier to meet that burden at a probable cause hearing if it's a preliminary hearing like this. And really what's happened throughout the country is that it used to be at preliminary hearings, they would call the officer, they would call the victim. Now what you see is courts and states are saying, well, we don't like all these cases getting dismissed at preliminary hearings, so let's make it a little easier. And one of the biggest changes over the years has been that, yes, you can use hearsay at a preliminary hearing. And so the rules of evidence are relaxed. And often in some jurisdictions, it's just a matter of the prosecutor reading from the probable cause statement. And that's enough. The rules of evidence are not as strictly applied at a preliminary hearing as, of course, they would be at trial.
0: We're talking about preliminary hearing, but way down the road, of course, the death penalty is a big question in this case, something that prosecutors have already talked about. Is that something that they're currently pushing for, prosecutors? And how could his attorneys try to get that off the table?
17: Well, they're already trying. They've made a motion to take the death penalty off the table as a kind of punishment for the prosecution. They say allegedly making statements to the press, extrajudicial statements, which they're not supposed to do. It's not likely it's going to be granted. But if you're the defense, you want to make every request you can to get the death penalty off the table and put it on the record so that even if you lose at the trial stage, you've preserve that issue for appeal. And in a case like this, it's very likely if there's a conviction, you're going to see an appeal. And they can raise that issue. They may not be successful, but at least they preserved it for the record.
0: All right. A lot more to come on this one. Danny Savalos, thanks so much. And much more to come this morning on Morning News Now. Later this hour, Hollywood is having its best year so far since before the pandemic. We'll tell you what's leading to the box office revival and the best blockbusters you'll want to catch this summer. But up first, it is hot, hot, hot across the Atlantic. A record-setting heat wave in Europe forcing people to find some new ways to cool off. We'll take you there coming up next.
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1: 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Nice, right?
2: Back now with the record-setting heat wave that is gripping much of Europe. Temperatures there are soaring into triple digits, causing one of the worst heat waves in the continent's known history. NBC News international correspondent Molly Hunter is in London and joins us now with more on this one. Hope you're staying cool out there, Molly.
3: sort of staying cool, Stephen. Good morning. We found a spot under the shade. You can see there's a pool behind me. There is a little bit of a breeze if you kind of look really, really closely. But this is a sizzling day here in London. It's only going to get hotter this week. Records, as you say, are being broken across the continent. And Stephen, this is the second major heat event in just 2 months. Take a look.
4: This morning, a dangerous heat wave gripping Europe. Sizzling from Spain to France, to Italy and Germany, millions now under heat alerts. In France, the extreme heat turning deadly, costing at least 18 people their lives. Temperatures soaring over 107 degrees in Bordeaux, shattering previous records. In the French capital, some schools closing early this week, and the city's fountains and cooling stations packed as Paris nears its hottest June days ever recorded.
5: We're not jumping into our cars with AC. 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Or taking public transportation, which rarely has AC.
4: And others taking the plunge. 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
6: We try to seek shelter when we can and go home and take a nap at the hottest times of the day.
4: Meteorologists blame a massive heat dome, a ridge of high pressure trapping hot air from North Africa, with scientists warning human-driven climate change is making extreme heat more frequent and more intense.
7: And it's very slow-moving, and it means there's kind of no wind, no breeze for respite, and it just kind of sits there and produces heat underneath.
4: And what makes it even deadlier over here, air conditioning is just not that common. Across parts of Europe, only about 20% of households have AC. In the UK, it's about 14%. Health alerts now in effect across England, and forecasters warn the worst may still be ahead later this week.
3: Bracing ourselves for the worst. Tomorrow is expected to be the hottest day here in London, and I have my eye on that pool, Stephen. I can tell you what our crew is going to do after this live shot. But the other thing about Europe, we mentioned this in the piece, is that London, a lot of these big old capitals, these houses are not built for this temperature. So they are old, they're not energy efficient, they have no AC, so it is really, really hot. I will say, if you are lucky enough to be getting over to Europe on vacation this summer, head to the coast, find some water, and don't move. Stephen?
2: Some good advice. All right. Enjoy that pool. Molly, thank you. All right. Now let's get to the big win at one of the most prestigious golf tournaments in the world. American Wyndham Clark winning the 126th U.S. Open Championship on Sunday. Clark battled through tough conditions, some hostile Long Island crowds throughout the tournament, and hung on to win after nearly losing a six-stroke lead. The victory marks his second U.S. Open crown after he won the championship back in 2023 and adds another major title to his growing resume. And we are lucky enough to be joined here by the U.S. Open champion himself. And look at that trophy. Wyndham Clark, so great to have you with us today. An exciting day on Sunday. My father-in-law was actually watching this on TV in St. Louis. There was a tornado warning, so the meteorologist took over. He wanted to see you and your dad afterwards. I know your dad surprised you there. Take us back to that moment, if you can. What was it like, your dad being there, once you get this second huge win?
8: Yeah, it was amazing. My dad has never seen me win live. And, I had no idea he was going to be there. Saw my girlfriend, my brother, some friends. And then I turned around and my dad was there and we had a nice embrace and definitely made it for a great Father's Day.
2: And talk about what actually happened there itself. I know it got very close there for a while. You actually pulled through that win. What was that moment like?
8: Well, it was definitely more stressful than I was hoping. You know, I had a six-shot lead. I was hoping it would be a little easier, but you know, no win's easy, especially a U.S. Open at Shinnecock. So, but yeah, just the fact that I overcame a bunch and to win, you know, another U.S. Open is amazing. And yeah, I mean, it's just, it's something I'll remember for the rest of my life.
2: And you won your first, you know, 3 years ago now. I know you also lost your mom when you were in college. I lost my mom in college, too. And I know that sort of changed the trajectory of my life. I think about her all the time. I'm sure she was on your mind. What do you think she would be telling you now? You've got your second here.
8: Well, I'm sorry to hear that. Yeah, I mean, I know she's smiling above. And, you know, time heals wounds. But I never stopped thinking about her. And you know, I wish she was here to celebrate because I never got to celebrate a PGA Tour win with her. But yeah, I love her so much. And, you know, someday I'll see her again.
2: Yeah, I've heard you speak about her in the past. And I know it's important to keep their memory alive. So love hearing that as well. We noted the hostile crowds. You face a lot of hostile crowds. I think it's important to note that you apologized for what happened during last year's Open when you damaged a couple of lockers at Oakmont Country Club there. But the crowd seemed really hard on you, really hostile. How did you fight through that and win when you're kind of facing something like that?
8: Yeah, I had to embrace it, to be honest. You know, I made a little goal the night before and the day of that anytime I heard something negative about me or towards me, I would replace it with something positive, either about myself, my golf game, or I would just look and find someone and smile at them. You know, and I thought if I could win them over with kindness and love, you know, that it would be the best option rather than trying to fight back. And I think I did a good job with that.
2: Yeah, it's hard to argue. Look at that trophy. You clearly made it work. So lots of accomplishments already. What's next for you now?
8: Well, next tournament I'm playing next week or this week, actually, at the Travelers. But yeah, I mean, my sights are set on trying to make the President's Cup team. We got the Open Championship, which is the last major of the year, and then playoffs. And yeah, I mean, I'm just enjoying the moment right now.
2: It's been so public, the stuff that you've gone through. We mentioned last year, losing your mom. What have you learned about yourself going through all of this in such a sport that's got so much attention on it?
8: Yeah, I've had a lot of ups and downs in my life, and I've learned to handle adversity pretty well. You know, last year was really tough, but I like to think of kind of my trajectory and success in golf as climbing Everest, right? And there's some peaks, there's some valleys. And last year was definitely a valley, but this year I'm climbing back up and it seems like a steep peak right now. So it's pretty good.
2: A great message for anyone experiencing a valley that just keep on aiming for that peak and those trophies if you can get them. Wyndham Clark, thanks so much for your time today. Really appreciate it.
8: Thank you.
2: All right. More great golf continues this weekend on NBC and Peacock at the Travelers Championship. Then make sure to catch the final major of the season in July as the Open heads to Royal Birkdale, also on NBC and Peacock. Well, coming up, voters in several states are heading to the polls today to cast their ballots on primary day. Up next, we'll tell you about some of the key races we're following and the top issues on voters' minds. You're watching Morning News Now.
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0: Hey, this is Freddie Coleman from Freddie and Harry. 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
2: We're back now with a closer look at what's making news in the world of politics this morning, starting with a bipartisan win on housing in the Senate. NBC reporter Gary Grumbach is here with more on all of this. Gary, good morning.
3: Hey, good morning, Stephen. Here's what's happening in politics now. Your United States Congress is on the brink of doing something it doesn't do very often, passing bipartisan legislation. The Senate voted Monday to pass a bill that would make it easier for everyday Americans to buy homes, providing funding and grant programs for new home construction and preventing corporate investors from buying single-family homes. The bill now goes to the House, where it's expected to pass before heading over to the White House for the president's signature. Elsewhere in Washington, President Trump's new acting director of national intelligence is cleaning house. Bill Pulte began removing what is expected to be upwards of 400 employees of the National Counterterrorism Center on Monday. President Trump has blessed these firings and indicated that some of these employees would be sent back to one of the 18 agencies across the intelligence community. And finally this morning, the Republican Party has one less bold-faced name. Longtime conservative media host Tucker Carlson said he is no longer supporting the Republican Party, in part because of decisions that were made by President Trump related to the war with Iran. He was quick to add that he won't be supporting the Democratic Party either, leaving it unclear as to what kind of candidates he will be supportive of during November's midterm elections. That's what's happening in politics now. Back to you, Stephen.
2: All right. Gary Grumbach. Gary, thank you. Well, elections are already taking place across multiple states today. Voters in New York, Maryland, Utah, and South Carolina head to the polls to vote in today's primary elections, setting the stage in the battle for control of Congress coming this fall. Here in New York, several House primaries will test the influence of New York City Mayor Zohran Mamdani. Over in Salt Lake City area, four Democrats are competing in Utah's newly redrawn 1st congressional district. And on the Republican side, two Trump-backed candidates face off against each other in South Carolina's runoff to succeed term-limited Governor Henry McMaster. NBC News Capitol Hill correspondent Julie Serkin is in New York with us this morning to talk about this one. Julie, it's fascinating stuff. Love having you here in studio. So let's start with New York. Mayor Mamdani, he's not on the ballot, but it is a bit of a test for him and the progressive wing of the Democrats to see how they will fare coming up in these elections. How should we view this one?
4: Yeah, remember, Mamdani was really not viewed as somebody who could win the mayoral race last year. The fact that so many young voters showed up and really changed the tides and picked someone who was endorsed by the Democratic Socialist Party, just a totally different flavor of the Democratic Party, that's important. And I think that's why he feels so bolstered to throw his political capital and his weight behind three insurgent candidates in three different primaries in New York. For example, New York 7, he has Claire Valdez, who's facing off against Antonio Reynoso. He's somebody who's been known in New York. He worked in city government. They're really the same on paper in terms of their progressive backgrounds, but only one of them has the Mamdani endorsement. I spoke to one voter yesterday who told me that's what put him over the edge. Mm. New York 10, you have a similar story. Dan Goldman, the incumbent Democrat. He was seen somebody, a rising star in the Democratic Party. Now you have Brad Lander, who's the heavy favorite to win in the polls. He's somebody that Mamdani has backed. And a similar story around in New York 13, Mamdani backing an insurgent candidate there against Espaillat, who's the head of the Hispanic caucus in Congress. So this really is a story, Stephen, about the establishment of the Democratic Party and about this insurgent new rise of the Democratic Socialist turnout, though, for young voters, not as good as Mamdani would have hoped.
2: Ooh, it'll be interesting to see how that shapes up. Also interesting, in Utah, the state there hasn't elected a Democrat to represent them in the House since 2018. So why do Democrats think they have a shot in that new district?
4: Yeah, more than 5 years since there was a Democrat representing Utah's Utahns. I don't know how to say that.
2: Either,
4: I'm a Jersey
2: yeah.
4: girl. For the first time since 2021. And it's because of a years-long legal battle in the courts over gerrymandering in that state. So it has nothing to do with President Trump's effort to pursue mid-decade redistricting. It's a different kind of thing. And in this new congressional seat that was created, a lot of Democratic support. It's the Salt Lake City area, overwhelmingly elected Kamala Harris in 2024 over President Trump. This will be a really big one for Democrats. It's not really whether they will have a Democrat sent to that seat in November. It's who, what flavor of the Democratic Party, more progressive or more moderate?
2: I got to ask you about this one in South Carolina. President Trump has endorsed two candidates who are going against each other for the Republican nomination here. It is confusing to me and trying to understand how that actually works. What can you tell us?
4: Yeah, so just like people are vying for Mamdani's endorsement in New York, you have Republicans vying for President Trump's endorsement in a place like South Carolina. This is for governor. You'll remember a couple of weeks ago, we had the primary. It was a crowded field. Congresswoman Nancy Mace really thought she had it. And then the day before the election, a couple days before, President Trump endorsed Pam Avett, who you see on your screen there. She's the lieutenant governor. But wait, this past Friday, President Trump said, you know what? Yvette didn't perform as well as I thought she would have. She didn't make it out of that runoff. She headed into the runoff today against Alan Wilson, who is the attorney general in that state. He's also the son of Joe Wilson, a longtime congressman. President Trump needs all the votes he can get. He doesn't want to alienate him either. So he said, I'll endorse both of you, leaving voters there to sort of pick who they should go for, and not great news for Pam Yvette, who thought she had this in the bag. So we'll see what happens tonight. But certainly interesting from President Trump there.
2: It's just interesting that he didn't take the endorsement away.
4: Yeah.
2: And we'll see how it all plays out. Exciting stuff. The world of politics. Julie Serkin, thanks for being here.
4: Thank you.
2: Well, coming up this morning, the box office is reaching heights not seen since before the pandemic. When we come back, we'll tell you what's leading people to return to the movie theaters and how much industry executives predict Hollywood will rake in by the end of the year. Stay with us.
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2: 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The cost without insurance? $350 for the single visions and $850 for the progressives. Then I logged on to Black Sheep to find comparable glasses, entering my prescription and choosing my frames, even trying them on virtually. I bought two pairs of single visions and two progressives at vastly lower prices, from $67 to just $9.
1: With a promo code for being a new customer, I got another 10% off, so it's $129.20 for four pairs of glasses.
2: A week later, my Black Sheep glasses arrived in the mail. So how would they compare to my pricey retail pairs? Over several days, I tried them all. With the progressives,
1: these sit well on my face.
2: Both the expensive store-bought glasses and the much cheaper discount pairs felt the same.
1: Not a lot of distortion on the sides, but I'm told that's normal. These feel fine.
2: As for the single vision glasses, surprisingly, my least favorite was the expensive retail pair.
1: They just feel a little bit off. There's something about the way that the two lenses, it feels like one eye is seeing very clearly, one eye is a little bit blurry.
2: The discount glasses seem more comfortable at literally a tenth of the price.
1: They feel fine. I think they look good. And they were definitely a bargain.
2: To check the quality, fit, and accuracy of my glasses, we took them to Dr. Marina Su, a professor of optometry at State University of New York. She reviewed them blindly, not knowing where each pair came from. In the end, the discount single visions passed her assessment and only cost us $35 for two pairs.
4: The glasses prescription was made accurately. When I put them on your face, they were fitting well behind your ears, and the optical center of the lenses matched to your center of your eyes.
2: But the discount progressives failed her review. Though they felt okay in the short time I wore them, Dr. Su found the lenses weren't properly cut to fit my eyes.
4: After wearing them for a long time, you're going to feel a bit discomfort and strain because it's going to make your eyes cross a little bit uncomfortably.
2: Black Sheep CEO disputed our critical findings as biased and said they work promptly to address any customer complaints.
1: What happens if a user is unhappy with their lenses?
3: We have plenty of solution. We refund, we launch a new pair if necessary. If there is a problem, we're going to fix it.
1: And that's the key, whether you buy online or in person, to make sure you know the customer service policy. And if your glasses feel off, that you're able to get them adjusted or replaced. Our expert said, trust your eyes. Don't be afraid to voice concerns. And that is exactly what we did for one of my expensive store-bought glasses. We brought them back. They adjusted the frames free of charge.
0: I love to hear that. I showed you my $20 glasses frames, but I have a pretty simple prescription. Right. If you have a more complicated prescription, a stronger prescription, is it riskier to get them through these services?
1: Yeah. So the experts say no matter where you buy your glasses, even those look good on you,
0: you
1: do want to have a professional check them to make sure they're accurate, that they fit properly. And if you get an eye exam at your optometrist, many will check your glasses as well, even if you bought them somewhere else. So just bring your glasses in and ask your eye doctor to take a look at them. I think the process goes the best when you end with a human, you know what I mean? And just listen to yourself. If something isn't feeling right, ask questions. Don't just, you know, wear them
0: out. Don't deal with them.
1: Yeah,
0: yep.
1: Exactly.
0: Good advice, as always. Vicky, thank you so much.
1: Of course.
0: Well, Hollywood is having one of its best years at the box office since before the pandemic. According to RenTrak, the U.S. box office has topped nearly $4.5 billion so far this year. That's the highest revenue since 2019. While it's partially because of increased ticket prices, experts say there are other factors at play. Let's bring in Paul Dergarabedian. He is a senior media analyst for ComScore. Paul, good morning to you. Exciting stuff for the movie industry. Let's start with Toy Story 5. It really helped catapult the box office over the weekend. How important was that opening?
5: That was a huge deal, Stephen. I mean, for that movie to open to $160 million domestically, $312 million worldwide this weekend for Toy Story 5. This is just the cherry on top of what has been an incredible year to date at the box office for movie theaters, studios, and audiences alike. Pretty incredible. And I think if we look at some of the recent successes of films like Project Hail Mary, Michael, Devil Wears Prada 2, and let's not forget two little films called Backrooms and Obsession, coming from YouTube creators that have collectively earned over $600 million worldwide. And there's a lot more to come. So I say the movie theater, it's always been there, but it's really just astounding how in this era where you have so many options for entertainment, that going out to the movie theater is like the go-to experience. And Gen Z, as we've seen in our RenTrak data, is really responding strongly to the movie theater analog experience, if you will.
0: Yeah, Gen Z, I know, loved Backrooms and Obsession. I also wanted to ask you about this. We know that industry executives say the U.S. box office will top more than $10 billion by the end of the year. We mentioned the increased ticket prices already, but what else is helping the box office aside from that?
5: Yeah, I think it's a momentum thing. In the movies that have done well, like a Project Hail Mary or Michael, Obsession, they're not just one weekend wonders. They're films that continue to build that FOMO factor, fear of missing out, the excitement surrounding that. There's just something about going out to the movie theater that's special. And in times where people are watching their pocketbook, it's a relative bargain compared to other outside of the home activities. So I say going out to the movies is like the new vacation, and you can escape for a couple hours, have fun with friends and family. Toy Story 5 did that very well. And are there some big movies on the way? Christopher Nolan right around the corner with The Odyssey. We have actually coming out this week, Supergirl and the last Jackass movie, I presume, and a lot more to come. Minions and Monsters, a new Spider-Man movie, and on it goes. I've been doing this 34 years now. Never quite seen a year like this where the movies are holding up week after week. Audiences are on their social media platforms talking about their movie theater experience. And creators on the small screen are shepherding audiences from those small screens to the big screen in the movie theater.
0: You mentioned some of those superhero movies, Supergirl, Spider-Man coming out. We've heard so much about superhero fatigue. Are you seeing signs of that, or are these openings expected to be pretty big?
5: They're expected to be, the Spider-Man movie could, I mean, I don't want to go out too much on a limb, but that could be the biggest opening weekend of the year.
0: Wow.
5: It's tracking huge. The cool thing about Spider-Man, it opens at the end of July, which means it's going to power really strong August, and that's the home stretch of the summer movie season. We could be looking at well over $4 billion for summer, and like you said, could $10 billion be in the cards for movie theaters this year at the domestic box office? I think so, for sure.
0: Wow, I would not have predicted it. Interesting stuff. Paul Dergarabedian, thanks so much for joining us this morning.
5: Thanks,
0: Stephen.

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0: We're back now with just the latest record shattered by one of the greatest athletes of all time. Lionel Messi made history yet again by becoming the World Cup's all-time leading goal scorer in Argentina's victory over Austria yesterday. NBC News senior national correspondent Stephanie Gosk joins us now with more on all of the latest World Cup highlights. Exciting stuff, Steph.
1: Yeah, it certainly is, Stephen. Good morning to you. For years, fans have argued Lionel Messi's place in the GOAT conversation. Well, after Monday's win over Austria, with Messi breaking the World Cup career scoring record, that argument just got a whole lot stronger.
2: This is the moment Lionel Messi made history. The Argentine soccer superstar getting a pass through the legs of a teammate and burying it against Austria. Messi scoring the record 17th World Cup goal of his incredible career, securing his place as the tournament's highest scoring player of all time. And then he did it again. Messi broke his own record with goal number 18 in the match's final minutes, clinching a 2-0 victory for Argentina. Fans once again sent into a frenzy. It comes less than a week after Messi scored a hat-trick in the team's opener against Algeria. From Texas to Buenos Aires. The Messi faithful saying he's cemented his status as the greatest of all time.
3: This guy, man, he's breaking every record.
4: Messi's a beast.
2: Messi's record-breaking moment coming 20 years after his World Cup debut and 4 years after he led Argentina to the sport's biggest trophy. Since then, he's become an American favorite, joining MLS club Inter Miami in 2023, with his jersey ranking number one in league sales 3 straight seasons. But after an unprecedented first 2 games, the famously soft-spoken superstar is staying humble. Thank God we've already been able to give them several moments, Messi told reporters. We'll try to keep going. And while fans are wondering how Messi can possibly top his own streak, they can't wait to see him try.
1: For those wanting to see more Messi magic, Argentina's next match is Saturday against Jordan. And it's important to point out, he has a little bit of competition in this World Cup, holding on to that record. France's Kylian Mbappe scored his 15th and 16th World Cup goals last night. He is playing equally as hot as Messi right now, and they have an intense rivalry, one-on-one, but also

0: also Argentina and France were both favorites in this tournament. You know, the drama continues, Steve.
1: I've seen a lot of Messi and Mbappe jerseys wandering around New York City, so that tracks. All right, Stephanie Goss, thanks so much.
0: You're welcome.
1: Well, as soccer fans from around the world discover U.S. culture, one menu staple is proving especially popular, and it's ranch dressing. I would not have guessed that. NBC News correspondent Priscilla Thompson has the latest on how America's favorite dressing is winning new fans. Priscilla, good morning.
2: Yeah, move over, ketchup. Ranch is having a major moment right now. And here at Willie's Grill and Ice House in Houston, they serve it in six different flavors. You can get it with your mozzarella sticks, your wings, your brisket balls. And now, as World Cup fans discover it too, brands are cashing in on the obsession.
3: I'm at Chili's. And
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4: And it's scoring big with foreign World Cup fans.
8: Y'all, the Europeans are trying to smuggle out the ranch out of the country.
4: The TSA even urging fans to check their bottles instead of chugging them at the security checkpoint.
9: The world is finding out what it's like to have things dipped in ranch.
4: The love from visitors adding to a decades-long obsession among Americans.
10: The Hidden Valley Ranch party in my mouth.
4: 75% of whom say they like it or love it.
11: I need a little ranch, ranch, ranch.
4: And restaurants are finding new ways to serve it up.
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4: The Habit Burger and Grill opened a pop-up saloon with the buttermilk bestseller on tap. 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
14: Indescribably delicious Hidden Valley Ranch.
4: Hidden Valley even paying ranch ambassadors to spend the summer traveling across Europe, sharing their love of the dip.
15: I grew up putting ranch on quite literally everything.
4: But not everyone is Team Ranch.
16: As a ranch skeptic myself, do you think people really think ranch is that good, or is it just the social media hype?
12: Yes, I like it quite a bit. Do I dip everything in ranch? No. Social media tends to sort of fuel curiosity, and it can increase popularity.
17: People are losing their minds over ranch right now.
2: And as for world travelers, Kraft Sauces says that a TSA-friendly package of ranch is on the way. And Hidden Valley Ranch says that their ranch seasoning packets are always TSA-friendly. And of course, while I'm at Willie's, I had to get the It's All About the Ranch shirt, because it is all about the ranch here. I think I'm going to try a new flavor. Got my brisket ball. I'm not really a ranch girly, but we're going to see how we like it with the classic ranch. Mmm! Okay, that is good. I can get with it.
1: Okay, it's got Priscilla's stamp of approval. Experience every goal, every celebration, and every unforgettable moment of the FIFA World Cup 2026 exclusively in Spanish on Telemundo and Peacock. Next, we got to introduce them to hot sauce. That's going to do it for this hour of Morning News Now. Your news continues right now.

0: Good morning. Thanks for being here. I'm Stephen Romo in for Joe and Savannah today. And right now on Morning News Now, summer storms, severe weather across the country causing widespread flooding and damage. Emergency crews having to help people navigate through the rising waters as many were forced to evacuate their homes. And the trouble even stopped a World Cup match for more than 2 hours in Philadelphia. We'll tell you what you can expect today when we check in with meteorologist Angie Lastman in just a moment. Good progress. That's how Vice President J.D. Vance describes the negotiations with Iran attempting to put an end to this nearly four-month-long war. The vice president saying Iran has agreed to allow nuclear inspectors back into their country, although the Iranians don't seem to be on the same page about that. The latest ahead on those talks and what's next in the conflict. Wire-to-wire winner Wyndham Clark held off the competition this past weekend to win the 126th U.S. Open on Long Island. Coming up this hour, we'll catch up with the golf star live and talk about his major win and what's next for the now two-time U.S. Open champion. And box office blockbuster, movie fans are flocking to theaters in levels not seen since before the pandemic. We'll tell you what's sparking this Hollywood revival and the biggest movies to watch out for this summer, from The Odyssey to The Minions. A lot to get to this morning, but we do begin with those strong storms moving across the country. Millions of people waking up under the threat of serious flooding as a new round of intense storms are expected to soak parts of the Northeast and Mid-Atlantic. This comes after another storm system brought flash flooding to the Southeast, leading to swift water rescues in Kentucky yesterday. NBC News meteorologist Angie Lastman will have a look at your forecast coming up in just a moment. But first, let's bring in NBC News correspondent Emily Ikeda, who joins us from Newark, New Jersey, with the latest on this. A lot to cover here, Emily.
1: Yeah. Hey, Stephen. Good morning to you. You can see the force of those strong winds and heavy rains in this massive downed tree stretching across the way roadway here, clipping that car. You can see how it's tangled the power lines behind me. Newark is among the areas to receive record rainfall, making for a messy cleanup this morning. Overnight, intense storms bringing a barrage of rain and dangerous flooding.
2: I can't get out of here no matter which way I go.
1: Emergency crews in Kentucky trudging through waist-deep water to rescue residents from floodwaters that overwhelmed their cars.
3: I take a look to my right, and everybody's car's underwater. I was very surprised.
1: Flooding also hitting the Northeast. In New Jersey, cars and trucks stuck in rising water and workers wading through. While this chaotic scene, the result of a suspected tornado in Virginia, leaving behind snapped trees and blocked roadways. Crews and first responders working to clear the mess across the region. Strong winds also wreaking havoc on power lines in multiple states, with transformers seen sparking in Mississippi and tens of thousands left in the dark across the Southeast. Destructive wind gusts also in Colorado whipping up dust, reportedly over 100 miles per hour clocked outside Denver. This latest round of storms impacting nearly half the country. Thunderstorms disrupting Major League Baseball games and even forcing the World Cup to pause for the first time in this tournament. And now airports are also trying to recover from that major mess as well. Ground stops and delays from D.C. up to Boston led to nearly 10,000 flight disruptions yesterday. Fortunately, we are seeing some improvement today, Stephen.
0: All right, Emily, thanks so much for that latest update. And we've got more on the severe storms with your Morning News Now weather. Meteorologist Angie Lastman joins us now with her new accessory. You're back from your injury vacation, let's call it.
4: Yeah, my new BFF, my scooter, will be with me for the foreseeable future, Stephen. The good news is the rain, not so much when it comes to some of those folks that dealt with really the kind of aggressive storms that we were seeing popping up yesterday. We still have some of this rain kind of lingering through the day. So notice that there's flood watches still in effect across parts of the Mid-Atlantic. But a lot of that rain, places like New York, you're dry for right now. We will still see the shower chances in the picture, though, as these two areas of low pressure and these frontal boundaries kind of slide off to the east. That leaves us with some kind of steady rain across this region through the day today and potentially picking up another maybe 2 to even up to 4 inches across this region. Again, stretching down from parts of North Carolina all the way up through Boston, you'll see some additional rain throughout the day today, but nothing like what we were dealing with yesterday. So that's the good news. Meanwhile, across the middle of the country, things are ramping up. We'll have that afternoon severe risk across parts of the Rockies and the Plains. And we keep that severe threat in the picture for tomorrow, too. Look at exactly the locations that we're seeing the greatest chance for that through the day today. So it's Cheyenne, Denver, stretching a little farther south to Amarillo, out towards Oklahoma City, all included in that with all the threats on the table. But mainly we're looking for wind gusts up to 75 miles per hour, as well as some hail and maybe some isolated tornadoes. A big picture look temperature wise, you'll notice it feels a lot more comfortable across parts of the mid-Atlantic, stretching back to the northern and central plains. Not so much, though, along the Gulf Coast and out towards the southwest, where we've got temperatures running way above normal in places like Las Vegas and Phoenix, well into the triple digits. Albuquerque, 100 degrees today. Not so much for Minneapolis, North Platte, Chicago. All of those locations are going to be into the 70s. It's going to be really comfortable. You'll see some relief from the humidity as well. 85 degrees in Tulsa today. And we keep those seasonably mild conditions going into tomorrow as well across the Great Lakes, parts of the Ohio Valley, and extending out towards the east. Washington, D.C., 82 degrees. But again, those humidity levels are going to be a little lower than they have been. So it'll feel really nice and comfortable across this region. If we move farther to the south, unfortunately, if you're looking for the cool air, you're going to have to travel for it, because places like Dallas, Memphis, New Orleans, all at 100 plus for an extended period. You see this triple digit heat index that we're going to see all the way into the weekend. So this is going to be a location that you're really going to want to find a cool spot. Columbia included in that, Jacksonville, Tampa, Houston, all going to see those 100 plus degree temperatures, and of course the humidity not making it feel any better for folks in that region over the next couple of days and into the weekend. Stephen,
0: summer is here. All right, Angie, thank you.
4: Chris.
0: All right, now the latest on Iran. Vice President J.D. Vance is back in the U.S. after meetings with Iranian officials in Switzerland. Vance touted progress in talks to reach a final deal to end the war. He said there was a good foundation for long-term peace. Among the points in the initial agreements, the U.S. will temporarily waive sanctions on Iranian oil, potentially giving them a big financial incentive here. All this as we start to see more traffic in the Strait of Hormuz. NBC News senior White House correspondent Gabe Gutierrez has the latest from Washington. Gabe, good morning.
5: Hi, Stephen. Good morning. We're now in that 60-day window to reach a broader peace deal. Frantic diplomacy is underway in Switzerland, Pakistan, and the Middle East, where Secretary of State Marco Rubio heads today for some high-level meetings with key U.S. allies. This morning, with more ships trickling through the reopened Strait of Hormuz, talks for a broader peace deal between the U.S. and Iran are intensifying.
6: They can be confusing negotiators, but we feel like we're making progress.
5: Vice President J.D. Vance returning to the U.S. after the marathon first round of negotiations following President Trump signing that preliminary memorandum of understanding last week.
7: The final deal is the house. We set the foundation. We haven't built the house, but we've laid a successful foundation.
5: The vice president says Iran has now agreed to allow nuclear inspectors back into their country. But today, Iran's foreign ministry says no visits have been scheduled and stressed that under no circumstances have Iran's defensive and missile capabilities been part of our discussion. Also, in a sharp reversal, Iran is now receiving a 60-day waiver for U.S. sanctions, allowing them to sell oil freely on the open market. Critics say that, plus the potential unfreezing of Iranian assets, rewards the regime.
8: And the reality is we get much further away from a deal because that's our primary leverage.
5: But President Trump is defending the moves.
9: Money that's being unfrozen is going to be used to buy food, and the food's going to be bought exclusively through the United States from our farmers, and corn, soybeans.
5: As for the Strait of Hormuz, on Monday, 15 oil tankers were tracked moving through the crucial shipping route, according to S&P Global Market Intelligence. That's the most since Iran closed the waterway early in the war.
9: If Iran doesn't live up to their agreement, or if they're not behaving, I will do what I have to do.
5: Still, some of the trickiest issues of these talks are still popping up. Despite what the president said, the governor of Iran's central bank arguing overnight that the country has no obligation to buy agricultural products using its unfrozen assets. Just a short time ago, the president posting online that if Iran does not agree to bring in those nuclear inspectors, he's calling off negotiations altogether, Stephen.
0: All right, a lot to watch there. Gabe, thank you. Mm-hmm. Let's continue the conversation about this with writer, journalist, and NBC News contributor Hooman Majd. Thanks so much for being here this morning. Let's start with some of those points that seem to be agreed on in the deal. First of all, how significant are the waivers on the sanctions to potentially unfreezing Iranian assets? How do they affect both Tehran and the hopes for ending the war?
10: Well, I mean, they're not insignificant, but they're not as significant as some people have argued, particularly people in, who are against this deal. Iran has suffered probably over $1 trillion worth of damage to its infrastructure, to the country, to its military. And, you know, we're talking about a few billion dollars. We're not talking about anything coming close to that $1 trillion. And of course, there's that $300 billion supposed tranche of money that will become available. We're not sure where it's coming from, should the deal be completed by the end of 60 days, the nuclear deal, I mean. But it's not insignificant. Iran needs money. Its economy is in very poor shape. Inflation is running at, close to 100%. So it does, this money that will come in and will go directly to the central bank on the oil sales, for example, that's particularly significant in some ways. That's going to help stabilize the economy to some degree and also bring some relief to the people, economic relief to the people, hoping that the inflation goes down. A perfect example of that is that just since the memorandum was signed, the rial, the Persian currency, Iranian currency, has gained about 10% against the dollar, and it had been going down virtually day by day. So, yeah, it's not insignificant. In terms of the frozen assets, there's this confusing the United States is saying it's only going to be for purchasing American foodstuffs and medicines. The Iranians saying no. The details are we don't know exactly what it is. But of course, both sides are going to claim something different. No question about that. And the reality will end up somewhere in the middle.
0: Yep, sounds like a negotiation, but one with a lot of moving parts. And as we heard in Gabe's piece, Vice President Vance says Iran will allow nuclear inspectors back into the country, but Iran's foreign minister has denied those claims. Does that discrepancy concern you?
10: No, not at all. I mean, first of all, the word back is incorrect because the nuclear inspectors have been in the country since continuously almost. They've been inspecting the two nuclear facilities that Iran does have, peaceful ones, the Bushehr reactor in the south of Iran. And they go to that, they visit that, and the Tehran reactor in Tehran, which is for isotopes, medical isotopes. So going back into the country, whether Vice President Vance meant that they're going to go and inspect the destroyed nuclear sites, that's what the Iranians are saying. The Iranians are saying, no, they're not going to allow inspectors to go to those sites, which are basically rubble right now. Not even clear what those inspectors would be able to do in those sites. Now, there are some other places where there's been some centrifuge activity, for example, building the centrifuges. Perhaps that will be part of the final deal where the inspectors are allowed to go to that. But right now, the inspectors can go to the Bushehr reactor and the Tehran reactor. And that depends on their coordination. But those are not banned by Iran.
0: Yeah, it certainly is. Another part of all this is Israel's war in Hezbollah to just complicate matters even further in Lebanon. As you know, Iran wants Lebanon to be included in any potential peace deal, but Israel said yesterday it would continue to occupy southern Lebanon. Do you see Israel withdrawing its troops anytime soon? And if not, could that be something that will potentially derail this deal?
10: Yeah, I mean, that's the biggest question of all. Hezbollah is, yes, very close to Iran. Iran can ask it to not break the ceasefire. It can ask it to hold its position and not, try to attack IDF troops in southern Lebanon. But it can't force it to do so. I mean, when I say that, I mean, I'm not even sure if the leaders of Hezbollah have complete authority over, for example, a rogue element that wants to go and hit Israeli troops. And on the other hand, you've got Israel, which says, we're not a part of this deal. Why should we be forced to abide by something that we had no say in whatsoever? So there is that understanding that this is probably the one element that is most likely to scuttle this deal. Whether President Trump has the ability or authority or wants to challenge Netanyahu is another question. At this point, so far, he has, apparently.
0: It'll be interesting to see where this goes. Feels pretty unclear at the moment. Hooman Majd, thanks so much for your time this morning.
10: My pleasure. Thank you.
0: Well, in Washington, President Trump is facing a very different battle as well. This one with algae covering the Lincoln Memorial reflecting pool after its multi-million dollar renovation. According to the White House, at least six people have now been arrested for allegedly tampering with the D.C. landmark. President Trump is threatening prison time for anyone who vandalizes it. NBC News Chief White House Correspondent Garrett Hake is at the reflecting pool with the details. Good morning, Garrett.
11: Even with the war in Iran and rising inflation on his plate, the president has made clear that fixing this pool is a top presidential priority. His vision was for an expanse of American flag blue stretching from here at the Lincoln Memorial all the way to the Washington Monument in the distance. And what we have here today may be a little bit more aquamarine. It's clear there has been some progress made, with the president blaming any setbacks on criminal vandals.
12: With 2 weeks to go until America's 250th birthday, the nation's reflecting pool, the subject of intense focus in President Trump's ongoing campaign to refresh Washington, D.C., is still looking more algae green than America blue.
13: There's lots of green, and it smells really bad.
12: The president on Monday repeating his unsubstantiated claims that the Washington, D.C. landmark is under deliberate attack. First suggesting that vandals sliced the bottom of the reflecting pool.
9: I saw it. They cut it very violently.
12: And claiming the alleged incident was caught on camera.
14: Can you release the photos?
9: At the right time, you'll see it. You'll see it in court.
12: The president also suggesting the algae bloom was the result of sabotage.
9: Somebody said fertilizer in the water. If you put fertilizer in the water, you get algae.
12: According to the White House, 17 police reports have been filed for vandalism, leading to six arrests. U.S. Olympic canoeist David Hearn says he was detained for 5 hours last week after he touched the peeling paint.
15: I didn't think I'd done anything wrong. Kind of before I knew it, I was being handcuffed and realized I was being arrested.
12: As part of the reflecting pool project, the federal government did employ a company to clean up the water, awarding a $1.7 million no-bid contract to Greenwater Solutions. The company, owned by John J. Cafaro, who gave $250,000 to the Trump Victory Committee in 2020, according to FEC filings. The reflecting pool, part of Trump's changes throughout the nation's capital in his second term, including the demolition of the east wing of the White House and a planned arch. But one now rolled back after a federal judge ordered Trump's name be removed from the Kennedy Center following a months-long court battle. The building had been covered by a tarp. Yesterday, new photos showing the building without the president's name.
11: Back here at the reflecting pool, you can see an abnormal amount of security is now in place around it. We've got National Guard patrolling. Federal marshals are here. There are even security cameras ringing the pool every 25 to 50 yards or so. As for the cleanup effort itself, Greenwater Solutions, the company contracted to do it, says their system's working and that the water itself is clear. The remaining discoloration, they say, is from algae now dead at the bottom of the pool that simply has to be vacuumed up.
0: The unexpected saga of the summer. Garrett Hake, thank you. Well, a key witness for the defense in the case against Charlie Kirk's accused killer will not be allowed to testify in court next month. Yesterday, a judge dismissed a motion by Tyler Robinson's attorneys to subpoena his former romantic partner to testify in person at a preliminary hearing set for July 6th. Robinson faces multiple charges in connection with the conservative activist's killing during a debate at Utah Valley University last year. That includes felony aggravated murder. His next court date is set for Friday. Robinson has not yet entered a plea. NBC News legal analyst Danny Sabalos is here to break all this down for us. So, Danny, at this stage, the judge is deciding what will and will not be allowed in court. What more do you know about this witness, Lance Twiggs, and why the judge sided with prosecutors here?
16: Because a preliminary hearing is not a trial. It may look like an adversarial hearing, but its only purpose is to determine probable cause. It often acts as a substitute for a grand jury indictment. And so because the stakes are a lot lower in the sense that the person is not on trial for their life, instead, it's just a probable cause hearing, states will often relax requirements. And the trend over the last few years is to make it easier and easier for prosecutors to get evidence in. It's their show. They can usually rely on hearsay, And so it's not surprising to me that the defense's request to bring in a witness and have them testify was denied for no other reason than it's simply not required either by the Constitution or the local rules.
0: Yeah, it's fascinating there. You mentioned the hearsay. The judge denied a motion from Robinson's attorneys seeking to block the state from relying on hearsay to establish probable cause. Just from, you know, watching legal shows on TV, you think hearsay, how is that allowed? Is that a normal part of this?
16: Right. And the reason is that you're not at trial. So it may seem strange. And look, I'm a defense attorney. I don't like the fact that states are moving in a direction where they make it easier and easier to meet that burden at a probable cause hearing if it's a preliminary hearing like this. And really what's happened throughout the country is that it used to be at preliminary hearings, they would call the officer, they would call the victim. Now what you see is courts and states are saying, well, we don't like all these cases getting dismissed at preliminary hearings, so let's make it a little easier. And one of the biggest changes over the years has been that, yes, you can use hearsay at a preliminary hearing. And so the rules of evidence are relaxed. And often in some jurisdictions, it's just a matter of the prosecutor reading from the probable cause statement, and that's enough. The rules of evidence are not as strictly applied at a preliminary hearing as, of course, they would be at trial.
0: We're talking about preliminary hearing, but way down the road, of course, the death penalty is a big question in this case, something that prosecutors have already talked about. Is that something that they're currently pushing for, prosecutors, and how could his attorneys try to get that off the table?
16: Well, they're already trying. They've made a motion to take the death penalty off the table as a kind of punishment for the prosecution. They say allegedly making statements to the press, extrajudicial statements, which they're not supposed to do. It's not likely it's going to be granted, but if you're the defense, you want to make every request you can to get the death penalty off the table and put it on the record so that even if you lose at the trial stage, you preserve that issue for appeal. And in a case like this, it's very likely if there's a conviction, you're going to see an appeal. And they can raise that issue. They may not be successful, but at least they preserved it for the record.
0: All right. A lot more to come on this one. Danny Savalos, thanks so much. And much more to come this morning on Morning News Now. Later this hour, Hollywood is having its best year so far since before the pandemic. We'll tell you what's leading to the box office revival and the best blockbusters you'll want to catch this summer. But up first, it is hot, hot, hot across the Atlantic. A record-setting heat wave in Europe forcing people to find some new ways to cool off. We'll take you there coming up next.
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0: Back now with the record-setting heat wave that is gripping much of Europe. Temperatures there are soaring into triple digits, causing one of the worst heat waves in the continent's known history. NBC News international correspondent Molly Hunter is in London and joins us now with more on this one. Hope you're staying cool out there, Molly.
1: sort of staying cool, Stephen. Good morning. We found a spot under the shade. You can see there's a pool behind me. There is a little bit of a breeze if you kind of look really, really closely. But this is a sizzling day here in London. It's only going to get hotter this week. Records, as you say, are being broken across the continent. And Stephen, this is the second major heat event in just 2 months. Take a look.
2: This morning, a dangerous heat wave gripping Europe. Sizzling from Spain to France, to Italy and Germany, millions now under heat alerts. In France, the extreme heat turning deadly, costing at least 18 people their lives. Temperatures soaring over 107 degrees in Bordeaux, shattering previous records. In the French capital, some schools closing early this week, and the city's fountains and cooling stations packed as Paris nears its hottest June days ever recorded.
3: 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Or taking public transportation, which rarely has AC.
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4: We try to seek shelter when we can and go home and take a nap at the hottest times of the day.
2: Meteorologists blame a massive heat dome, a ridge of high pressure trapping hot air from North Africa, with scientists warning human-driven climate change is making extreme heat more frequent and more intense.
5: And it's very slow-moving, and it means there's kind of no wind, no breeze for respite, and it just kind of sits there and produces heat underneath.
2: And what makes it even deadlier over here, air conditioning is just not that common. Across parts of Europe, only about 20% of households have AC. In the UK, it's about 14%. Health alerts now in effect across England, and forecasters warn the worst may still be ahead later this week.
1: Bracing ourselves for the worst. Tomorrow is expected to be the hottest day here in London, and I have my eye on that pool, Stephen. I can tell you what our crew is going to do after this live shot. But the other thing about Europe, we mentioned this in the piece, is that London, a lot of these big old capitals, these houses are not built for this temperature. So they are old, they're not energy efficient, they have no AC, so it is really, really hot. I will say, if you are lucky enough to be getting over to Europe on vacation this summer, head to the coast, find some water, and don't move. Stephen?
0: Some good advice. All right. Enjoy that pool. Molly, thank you. All right. Now let's get to the big win at one of the most prestigious golf tournaments in the world. American Wyndham Clark winning the 126th U.S. Open Championship on Sunday. Clark battled through tough conditions, some hostile Long Island crowds throughout the tournament, and hung on to win after nearly losing a six-stroke lead. The victory marks his second U.S. Open crown after he won the championship back in 2023 and adds another major title to his growing resume. And we are lucky enough to be joined here by the U.S. Open champion himself. And look at that trophy. Wyndham Clark, so great to have you with us today. An exciting day on Sunday. My father-in-law was actually watching this on TV in St. Louis. There was a tornado warning, so the meteorologist took over. He wanted to see you and your dad afterwards. I know your dad surprised you there. Take us back to that moment, if you can. What was it like, your dad being there, once you get this second huge win?
6: Yeah, it was amazing. My dad has never seen me win live. And, I had no idea I was going to be there. Saw my girlfriend, my brother, some friends. And then I turned around and my dad was there and we had a nice embrace and definitely made it for a great Father's Day.
0: And talk about what actually happened there itself. I know it got very close there for a while. You actually pulled through that win. What was that moment like?
6: Well, it was definitely more stressful than I was hoping. You know, I had a six-shot lead. I was hoping it would be a little easier, but, you know, no win's easy, especially a U.S. Open at Shinnecock. So, just the fact that I overcame a bunch and to win, you know, another U.S. Open is amazing. And, yeah, I mean, it's just, it's something I'll remember for the rest of my life.
0: And you won your first, 3 years ago now. I know you also lost your mom when you were in college. I lost my mom in college, too. And I know that sort of changed the trajectory of my life. I think about her all the time. I'm sure she was on your mind. What do you think she would be telling you now? You've got your second here.
6: Well, I'm sorry to hear that. Yeah, I mean, I know she's smiling above, and, you know, time heals wounds, but I never stopped thinking about her. And, you know, I wish she was here to celebrate, because I never got to celebrate a PGA Tour win with her. But yeah, I love her so much, and, you know, someday I'll see her again.
0: Yeah, I've heard you speak about her in the past, and I know it's important to keep their memory alive. So love hearing that as well. We noted the hostile crowds. You face a lot of hostile crowds. I think it's important to note that you apologized for what happened during last year's Open, when you damaged a couple of lockers at Oakmont Country Club there. But the crowd seemed really hard on you, really hostile. How did you fight through that and win when you're kind of facing something like that?
6: Yeah, I had to embrace it, to be honest. You know, I made a little goal the night before and the day of that anytime I heard something negative about me or towards me, I would replace it with something positive, either about myself, my golf game, or I would just look and find someone and smile at them, you know. And I thought if I could win them over with kindness and love, you know, that it would be the best option rather than trying to fight back. And I think I did a good job with that.
0: Yeah, it's hard to argue. Look at that trophy. You clearly made it work. So lots of accomplishments already. What's next for you now?
6: Well, next tournament I'm playing next week or this week, actually, at the Travelers. But yeah, I mean, my sights are set on trying to make the President's Cup team. We got the Open Championship, which is the last major of the year, and then playoffs. And yeah, I mean, I'm just enjoying the moment right now.
0: It's been so public, the stuff that you've gone through. We mentioned last year, losing your mom. What have you learned about yourself going through all of this in such a sport that's got so much attention on it?
6: Yeah, I've had a lot of ups and downs in my life, and I've learned to handle adversity pretty well. You know, last year was really tough, but I like to think of kind of my trajectory and success in golf as climbing Everest, right? And there's some peaks, there's some valleys. And last year was definitely a valley, but this year I'm climbing back up, and it seems like a steep peak right now, so it's pretty good.
0: A great message for anyone experiencing a valley, that just keep on aiming for that peak and those trophies if you can get them. Wyndham Clark, thanks so much for your time today. Really appreciate it.
6: Thank you.
0: All right, more great golf continues this weekend on NBC and Peacock at the Travelers Championship. Then make sure to catch the final major of the season in July as the Open heads to Royal Birkdale, also on NBC and Peacock. Well, coming up, voters in several states are heading to the polls today to cast their ballots on primary day. Up next, we'll tell you about some of the key races we're following and the top issues on voters' minds. You're watching Morning News Now.
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0: We're back now with a closer look at what's making news in the world of politics this morning, starting with a bipartisan win on housing in the Senate. NBC reporter Gary Grumbach is here with more on all of this. Gary, good morning.
1: Hey, good morning, Stephen. Here's what's happening in politics now. Your United States Congress is on the brink of doing something it doesn't do very often, passing bipartisan legislation. The Senate voted Monday to pass a bill that would make it easier for everyday Americans to buy homes, providing funding and grant programs for new home construction and preventing corporate investors from buying single-family homes. The bill now goes to the House, where it's expected to pass before heading over to the White House for the president's signature. Elsewhere in Washington, President Trump's new acting director of national intelligence is cleaning house. Bill Polte began removing what is expected to be upwards of 400 employees of the National Counterterrorism Center on Monday. President Trump has blessed these firings and indicated that some of these employees would be sent back to one of the 18 agencies across the intelligence community. And finally this morning, the Republican Party has one less bold-faced name. Longtime conservative media host Tucker Carlson said he is no longer supporting the Republican Party, in part because of decisions that were made by President Trump related to the war with Iran. He was quick to add that he won't be supporting the Democratic Party either, leaving it unclear as to what kind of candidates he will be supportive of during November's midterm elections. That's what's happening in politics now. Back to you, Stephen.
0: All right. Gary Grumbach. Gary, thank you. Well, elections are already taking place across multiple states today. Voters in New York, Maryland, Utah, and South Carolina head to the polls to vote in today's primary elections, setting the stage in the battle for control of Congress coming this fall. Here in New York, several House primaries will test the influence of New York City Mayor Zoran Mamdani. Over in Salt Lake City area, four Democrats are competing in Utah's newly redrawn 1st congressional district. And on the Republican side, two Trump-backed candidates face off against each other in South Carolina's runoff to succeed term-limited Governor Henry McMaster. NBC News Capitol Hill correspondent Julie Serkin is in New York with us this morning to talk about this one. Julie, it's fascinating stuff. Love having you here in studio. So let's start with New York. Mayor Mamdani, he's not on the ballot, but it is a bit of a test for him and the progressive wing of the Democrats to see how they will fare coming up in these elections. How should we view this one?
2: Yeah, well, remember, Mamdani was really not viewed as somebody who could win the mayoral race last year. The fact that so many young voters showed up and really changed the tides and picked someone who was endorsed by the Democratic Socialist Party, just a totally different flavor of the Democratic Party, that's important. And I think that's why he feels so bolstered to throw his political capital and his weight behind three insurgent candidates in three different primaries in New York. For example, New York 7, he has Claire Valdez, who's facing off against Antonio Reynoso. He's somebody who's been known in New York. He worked in city government. They're really the same on paper in terms of their progressive backgrounds, but only one of them has the Mamdani endorsement. I spoke to one voter yesterday who told me that's what put him over the edge. New York 10, you have a similar story. Dan Goldman, the incumbent Democrat. He was seen somebody, a rising star in the Democratic Party. Now you have Brad Lander, who's the heavy favorite to win in the polls. He's somebody that Mamdani has backed. And a similar story around in New York 13, Mamdani backing an insurgent candidate there against Espaillat, who's the head of the Hispanic caucus in Congress. So this really is a story, Stephen, about the establishment of the Democratic Party and about this insurgent new rise of the Democratic Socialist turnout, though, for young voters, not as good as Mamdani would have hoped.
0: Oh, it'll be interesting to see how that shapes up. Also interesting, in Utah, the state there hasn't elected a Democrat to represent them in the House since 2018. So why do Democrats think they have a shot in that new district?
2: Yeah, more than 5 years since there was a Democrat representing Utahns. I don't know how to say that.
0: Either,
2: I'm a Jersey
0: girl.
2: Anyway, for the first time since 2021. And it's because of a years-long legal battle in the courts over gerrymandering in that state. So it's nothing to do with President Trump's effort to pursue mid-decade redistricting. It's a different kind of thing. And in this new congressional seat that was created, a lot of Democratic support. It's the Salt Lake City area, overwhelmingly elected Kamala Harris in 2024 over President Trump. This will be a really big one for Democrats. It's not really whether they will have a Democrat sent to that seat in November. It's who, what flavor of the Democratic Party, more progressive or more moderate?
0: I got to ask you about this one. In South Carolina, President Trump has endorsed two candidates who are going against each other for the Republican nomination here. It is confusing to me and trying to understand how that actually works. What can you tell us?
2: Yeah, so just like people are vying for Mamdani's endorsement in New York, you have Republicans vying for President Trump's endorsement in a place like South Carolina. This is for governor. You'll remember a couple of weeks ago, we had the primary. It was a crowded field. Congresswoman Nancy Mace really thought she had it. And then the day before the election, a couple days before, President Trump endorsed Pam Avett, who you see on your screen there. She's lieutenant governor. But wait, this past Friday, President Trump said, you know what? Yvette didn't perform as well as I thought she would have. She didn't make it out of that runoff. She headed into the runoff today against Alan Wilson, who is the attorney general in that state. He's also the son of Joe Wilson, a longtime congressman. President Trump needs all the votes he can get. He doesn't want to alienate him either. So he said, I'll endorse both of you, leaving voters there to sort of pick who they should go for, and not great news for Pam Yvette, who thought she had this in the bag. So we'll see what happens tonight, but certainly interesting from President Trump there.
0: It's just interesting that he didn't take the endorsement
2: away. Yeah.
0: And we'll see how it all plays out. Exciting stuff, the world of politics. Julie Serkin, thanks for being here.
2: Thank you.
0: Well, coming up this morning, the box office is reaching heights not seen since before the pandemic. When we come back, we'll tell you what's leading people to return to the movie theaters and how much industry executives predict Hollywood will rake in by the end of the year. Stay with us.
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8: 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I bought two pairs of single visions and two progressives at vastly lower prices, from $67 to just $9.
7: With a promo code for being a new customer, I got another 10% off, so it's $129.20 for four pairs of glasses.
8: A week later, my Black Sheep glasses arrived in the mail. So how would they compare to my pricey retail pairs? 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
7: these sit well on my face.
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7: Not a lot of distortion on the sides, but I'm told that's normal. These feel fine.
8: As for the single vision glasses, surprisingly, my least favorite was the expensive retail pair.
7: They just feel a little bit off.
10: There's something about the way that the two lenses, it feels like one eye is seeing very clearly, one eye is a little bit blurry.
8: The discount glasses seem more comfortable at literally a tenth of the price.
7: They feel fine. I think they look good. And they were definitely a bargain.
8: To check the quality, fit, and accuracy of my glasses, we took them to Dr. Marina Su, a professor of optometry at State University of New York. She reviewed them blindly, not knowing where each pair came from. In the end, the discount single vision passed her assessment and only cost us $35 for two pairs.
11: The glasses prescription was made accurately. When I put them on your face, they were fitting well behind your ears, and the optical center of the lenses matched to your center of your eyes.
8: But the discount progressives failed her review. Though they felt okay in the short time I wore them, Dr. Su found the lenses weren't properly cut to fit my eyes.
11: After wearing them for a long time, you're going to feel a bit discomfort and strain because it's going to make your eyes cross a little bit uncomfortably.
8: Black Sheep CEO disputed our critical findings as biased and said they worked promptly to address any customer complaints.
7: What happens if a user is unhappy with their lenses?
9: We have plenty of solution. 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
7: And that's the key, whether you buy online or in person, to make sure you know the customer service policy. And if your glasses feel off, that you're able to get them adjusted or replaced. Our expert said, trust your eyes. Don't be afraid to voice concerns. And that is exactly what we did for one of my expensive store-bought glasses. We brought them back. They adjusted the frames free of charge.
0: I love to hear that. I showed you my $20 glasses frames, but I have a pretty simple prescription.
7: Right.
0: If you have a more complicated prescription, a stronger prescription, is it riskier to get them through these services?
7: Yeah. So the experts say no matter where you buy your glasses, even those look good on you.
0: Thank you.
7: You do want to have a professional check them to make sure they're accurate, that they fit properly. And if you get an eye exam at your optometrist, many will check your glasses as well, even if you bought them somewhere else. So just bring your glasses in and ask your eye doctor to take a look at them. I think the process goes the best when you end with a human, you know what I mean? And just listen to yourself. If something isn't feeling right, ask questions. Don't just, you know, wear them out.
0: Don't deal with them.
7: Yeah,
0: yep.
7: Exactly.
0: Good advice, as always. Vicky, thank you so much.
7: Of course.
0: Well, Hollywood is having one of its best years at the box office since before the pandemic. According to RenTrak, the U.S. box office has topped nearly $4.5 billion so far this year. That's the highest revenue since 2019. While it's partially because of increased ticket prices, experts say there are other factors at play. Let's bring in Paul Dergarabedian. He is a senior media analyst for ComScore. Paul, good morning to you. Exciting stuff for the movie industry. Let's start with Toy Story 5. It really helped catapult the box office over the weekend. How important was that opening?
12: That was a huge deal, Stephen. I mean, for that movie to open to $160 million domestically, $312 million worldwide this weekend for Toy Story 5. This is just the cherry on top of what has been an incredible year to date at the box office for movie theaters, studios, and audiences alike. Pretty incredible. And I think if we look at some of the recent successes of films like Project Hail Mary, Michael, Devil Wears Prada 2, and let's not forget two little films called Back Rooms and Obsession, coming from YouTube creators that have collectively earned over $600 million worldwide. And there's a lot more to come. So I say the movie theater, it's always been there, but it's really just astounding how in this era where you have so many options for entertainment, that going out to the movie theater is like the go-to experience. And Gen Z, as we've seen in our RenTrak data, is really responding strongly to the movie theater analog experience, if you will.
0: Yeah, Gen Z, I know, loved Backrooms and Obsession. I also wanted to ask you about this. We know that industry executives say the U.S. box office will top more than $10 billion by the end of the year. We mentioned the increased ticket prices already, but what else is helping the box office aside from that?
12: Yeah, I think it's a momentum thing. In the movies that have done well, like a Project Hail Mary or Michael, Obsession, they're not just one weekend wonders. They're films that continue to build that FOMO factor, fear of missing out, the excitement surrounding that. There's just something about going out to the movie theater that's special. And in times where people are watching their pocketbook, it's a relative bargain compared to other outside of the home activities. So I say going out to the movies is like the new vacation, and you can escape for a couple hours, have fun with friends and family. Toy Story 5 did that very well. And are there some big movies on the way? Christopher Nolan right around the corner with The Odyssey. We have actually coming out this week, Supergirl and the last Jackass movie, I presume, and a lot more to come. Minions and Monsters, a new Spider-Man movie, and on it goes. I've been doing this 34 years now. Never quite seen a year like this where the movies are holding up week after week. Audiences are on their social media platforms talking about their movie theater experience. And creators on the small screen are shepherding audiences from those small screens to the big screen in the movie theater.
0: You mentioned some of those superhero movies, Supergirl, Spider-Man coming out. We've heard so much about superhero fatigue. Are you seeing signs of that, or are these openings expected to be pretty big?
12: They're expected to be, the Spider-Man movie could, I mean, I don't want to go out too much on a limb, but that could be the biggest opening weekend of the year. Wow. It's tracking huge. The cool thing about Spider-Man, it opens at the end of July, which means it's going to power really strong August, and that's the home stretch of the summer movie season. We could be looking at well over $4 billion for summer, and like you said, could $10 billion be in the cards for movie theaters this year at the domestic box office? I think so, for sure.
0: Wow, I would not have predicted it. Interesting stuff. Paul Dare Garabedian, thanks so much for joining us this morning.
12: Thanks,
0: Stephen. Well, coming up, appreciate it, sir. Well, coming up, it was a record-setting day yesterday at the World Cup for one of the sport's biggest stars. Up next, we'll recap Lionel Messi's big day for Argentina and look ahead to another exciting day of matches ahead.

0: Ice Cube's Big 3 is back. The most competitive basketball league on earth is on CBS this Saturday. Big 3 All-Star Dwight Howard and the LA Riot take on Greg Monroe and the Dallas Power. Then Coach Rick Mahorn, Sensation Nasir Khor, and the Detroit Amps look to protect home court against back-to-back MVP Michael Beasley and the defending champs Miami 305. The game played the way you love. Watch live Saturday on CBS at 4 p.m. Eastern, 1 p.m. Pacific, and catch replays on BET.
1: Yay, yay!

0: We're back now with just the latest record shattered by one of the greatest athletes of all time. Lionel Messi made history yet again by becoming the World Cup's all-time leading goal scorer in Argentina's victory over Austria yesterday. NBC News senior national correspondent Stephanie Gosk joins us now with more on all of the latest World Cup highlights. Exciting stuff, Steph.
1: Yeah, it certainly is, Stephen. Good morning to you. For years, fans have argued Lionel Messi's place in the GOAT conversation. Well, after Monday's win over Austria, with Messi breaking the World Cup career scoring record, that argument just got a whole lot stronger.
2: This is the moment Lionel Messi made history. The Argentine soccer superstar getting a pass through the legs of a teammate and burying it against Austria. Messi scoring the record 17th World Cup goal of his incredible career, securing his place as the tournament's highest scoring player of all time. And then he did it again. Messi broke his own record with goal number 18 in the match's final minutes, clinching a 2-0 victory for Argentina. Fans once again sent into a frenzy. It comes less than a week after Messi scored a hat-trick in the team's opener against Algeria. From Texas to Buenos Aires. The Messi faithful saying he's cemented his status as the greatest of all time.
3: This guy, man, he's breaking every record.
4: Messi's a beast.
2: Messi's record-breaking moment coming 20 years after his World Cup debut and 4 years after he led Argentina to the sport's biggest trophy. Since then, he's become an American favorite, joining MLS club Inter Miami in 2023, with his jersey ranking number one in league sales 3 straight seasons. But after an unprecedented first 2 games, the famously soft-spoken superstar is staying humble. Thank God we've already been able to give them several moments, Messi told reporters. We'll try to keep going. And while fans are wondering how Messi can possibly top his own streak, they can't wait to see him try.
1: For those wanting to see more Messi magic, Argentina's next match is Saturday against Jordan. And it's important to point out, he has a little bit of competition in this World Cup, holding on to that record. France's Kylian Mbappe scored his 15th and 16th World Cup goals last night. He is playing equally as hot as Messi right now, and they have an intense rivalry one-on-one, but also Argentina and France were both favorites in this tournament. You know, The drama continues, Steve.
0: I've seen a lot of Messi and Mbappe jerseys wandering around New York City, so that tracks. All right, Stephanie Goss, thanks so much.
1: You're welcome.
0: Well, as soccer fans from around the world discover U.S. culture, one menu staple is proving especially popular, and it's ranch dressing. I would not have guessed that. NBC News correspondent Priscilla Thompson has the latest on how America's favorite dressing is winning new fans. Priscilla, good morning.
5: Yeah, move over, ketchup. Ranch is having a major moment right now. And here at Willie's Grill and Ice House in Houston, they serve it in 6 different flavors. 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

0: big with foreign World Cup fans.
1: Y'all, the Europeans are trying to smuggle out the ranch out of the country.
0: The TSA even urging fans to check their bottles instead of chugging them at the security checkpoint.
2: The world is finding out what it's like to have things dipped in ranch.
0: The love from visitors adding to a decades-long obsession among Americans.
3: The Hidden Valley Ranch party in my mouth.
0: 75% of whom say they like it or love it. I need a little ranch. And restaurants are finding new ways to serve it up.
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0: Hidden Valley even paying ranch ambassadors to spend the summer traveling across Europe, sharing their love of the dip.
6: I grew up putting ranch on quite literally everything.
0: But not everyone is Team Ranch.
7: As a ranch skeptic myself, do you think people really think ranch is that good, or is it just the social media hype?
2: Yes, I like it quite a bit. Do I dip everything in ranch? No. Social media tends to sort of fuel curiosity, and it can increase popularity.
8: People are losing their minds over ranch right now.
9: And as for world travelers, Kraft Sauces says that a TSA-friendly package of ranch is on the way. And Hidden Valley Ranch says that their ranch seasoning packets are always TSA-friendly. And, of course, while I'm at Willie's, I had to get the It's All About the Ranch shirt because it is all about the ranch here. I think I'm going to try a new flavor. Got my brisket ball. I'm not really a ranch girly, but we're going to see how we like it with the classic ranch. Mm! Okay, that is good. I can get with it.
10: Okay, it's got Priscilla's stamp of approval. Experience every goal, every celebration, and every unforgettable moment of the FIFA World Cup 2026 exclusively in Spanish on Telemundo and Peacock. Next, we got to introduce them to hot sauce. That's going to do it for this hour of Morning News Now. Your news continues right now.
11: Hey, everybody. Good Tuesday. We're so glad you're with us. I'm Vicky Nguyen.
12: I'm Sam Brock. NBC News Daily starts right now.
11: Today is Tuesday, June 23rd. War-ending deal. President Trump insisting Iran has, quote, fully and completely agreed to nuclear inspections. Where ongoing negotiations between the U.S. and Iran stand as Israel and Lebanon hold their own talks in Washington.
12: Global market plunge. A rough morning today on Wall Street after a huge sell-off in tech and chip stocks. How doubts over AI has fueled this tumble.
11: Casting ballots, voters in four states heading to the polls for primary day. The runoff for Democrats and Republicans in South Carolina and all eyes on New York to see if Mayor Mamdani has a big sway with the state's Democrats.
12: And decision day, and we're not talking politics. A major trade shaking up the NBA landscape ahead of tonight's all-important NBA draft. We're live at the Barclays Center in Brooklyn with more on whether the Wizards with the number one pick are tipping their hand.
11: Welcome to NBC News Daily this Tuesday. We begin with the conflict between Israel and Hezbollah taking center stage in peace talks with Iran.
12: Israeli defense forces right now say they launched new strikes in southern Lebanon this morning on the same day that a new round of talks is set to begin between Israel and Lebanon in D.C.
11: Iranian-backed Hezbollah now accusing the Israelis of violating a U.S.-brokered ceasefire despite ongoing fighting between both sides. Iran says that conflict must stop for peace negotiations to be successful with the United States.
12: And another sticking point in negotiations, and it's a major one, is the future of Iran's nuclear program. President Donald Trump insisting that Iran agree to allow nuclear inspectors back into their country. But Iran says that that issue was never even discussed during this first round of negotiations. NBC News senior White House correspondent Gabe Gutierrez is following all this for us. Gabe, it's effectively two different languages. President Trump said that there would not be further talks unless Iran had agreed to have these facilities inspected. At the same time, Iran is coming out with this apparent rejection of even the idea of letting inspectors in. Where do things stand right now? Do we know? And is there still a feeling of progress?
13: Look, Sam and Vicky, just a few days ago, President Trump had said that this phase of the negotiations, this 60-day window after he signed that preliminary memorandum of understanding, the president said that it would be easier than the first phase. But clearly, that appears not to be the case at this point because so many of these thorny issues are still on the table. Now, yes, that earlier this week on Monday, Vice President J.D. Vance, as well as the president, said that Iran had agreed to allow these nuclear inspectors in. Now we're hearing from the Iranian Foreign Ministry that says it has not scheduled any visits by nuclear inspectors. And certainly this is something that we have seen throughout the course of this war from both sides, the U.S. and Iran. The White House has repeatedly said that Iran is making public statements that are at odds with what they say in private. But certainly this is part of those difficult negotiations over the next coming weeks with regards to Iran's nuclear program that are still being ironed out, Sam and Vicky.
11: Gabe, Secretary of State Marco Rubio is heading to the Middle East today to pitch the Iran agreement to key U.S. Gulf allies. And this deal, it includes that $300 billion fund. And neighboring countries are concerned that's going to allow Iran to build up its military capacity once again. So talk about how tough Rubio's task is here.
13: Look, the Secretary of State is being deployed for this effort. This comes after Vice President J.D. Vance has really been the face of these Iran negotiations. But yes, this week, Rubio being dispatched for a trip that's set to last through Thursday. He will be speaking with top leaders from those three Gulf allies, Kuwait, Bahrain, and the UAE. And this all comes, as you rightly point out, this huge $300 billion reconstruction fund that will be created by those Gulf allies to pay for repairs inside Iran that is part of this potential deal. But certainly Gulf allies very wary of the future and what this could mean for them, given their proximity to Iran and the uncertainty, really, regarding that fund and also the Strait of Hormuz.
11: Yeah, a lot still at play. Gabe Gutierrez, live from the North Lawn. Gabe, thank you.
12: Amidst all this uncertainty, global stocks right now are taking a huge dive today from New York all the way to Europe and Asia. A look right now at the Dow, which has been teetering in negative territory, but is back up about 50 points this morning. But the Nasdaq has been getting hammered, down around 2%, as investors suddenly are hitting the brakes on a recent artificial intelligence-fueled rally.
11: Analysts are citing growing concerns about whether big tech can actually deliver. But there are also lingering concerns over inflation from the war in Iran and other global economic factors. With us now, NBC News chief business correspondent Christine Roman. So, Christine, these AI and tech-related companies really leading the decline today. For months, though, investors were very excited about these companies. So why this sudden sell-off?
14: It's a little bit of a gut check. There has been so much enthusiasm over these stocks and all of this spending in the space. And every now and then you have cooler heads prevailing saying, wait a minute, when are we going to see profits? When are we going to see a return on investment in this huge AI build out? And it might be further off down the road, and maybe tech stocks in the very near term might be a little overvalued. So what you're seeing on your screen now doesn't sort of tell the story. That's the Dow, 30 stocks in the Dow. It's those NASDAQ stocks, especially these big tech companies that are really getting hit today. It started also over in South Korea. The Korean market really had a tough night overnight that kind of spread into the markets here today.
12: Is uncertainty over the Strait of Hormuz, and we know how important oil and petroleum products are to the global economy at large, is that playing any role in all of this and concerns over inflation, too?
14: There has been a low-grade energy fever for 4 months now, and it hasn't gone away quite yet. I mean, you've got ships going through the Strait of Hormuz, but it's not back to normal. And all of this is just an accumulated problem for energy. Higher energy prices feeds into inflation. And the worry here is that inflation means the Federal Reserve, its next move will likely to be to raise interest rates, which makes your borrowing costs higher, businesses' borrowing costs higher, tech companies that are borrowing to build out this AI boom, it makes their borrowing costs higher. It all kind of feeds together.
11: That's not what the president wants to see either.
12: No, but it feels like a rate hike is inevitable. Christine Romans,
14: nice to see you guys.
12: Thank you so much.
11: Thank you, Christine. Well, we are also tracking some severe storms that are putting about 13 million people across the country at risk today through tomorrow.
12: And while many, Vicky, of those flood warnings were actually canceled across the mid-Atlantic today, the region is still expected to get crushed with big batches of rain, thunderstorms, and damaging winds, not to mention a major heat wave out west. NBC News meteorologist Bill Cairns has been tracking all of it for us. So, Bill, what cities specifically, it feels like there's been a Midwest lean here the last couple of days, are experiencing the worst of it today?
15: Yeah, we've had a pretty fast pattern where the storms have been going from the Midwest to the East Coast. Of course, over the weekend, we had those tornadoes like in Illinois, Indiana. Yesterday, that storm system was on the East Coast. That cold front is still lingering, and so we still have a chance of some isolated severe storms in the mid-Atlantic. We'll talk more about that in a little bit, but later today, pretty powerful storms with high wind gusts. That's the number one threat. Will be coming out of the Rockies into the areas of Colorado, Cheyenne also included in this. And some of these storms will dive down towards North Texas and actually Oklahoma. Now to the mid-Atlantic. That front's kind of hung up a little bit, so it's still plenty warm and humid. And with any sunshine and destabilization, we're going to get some pretty powerful storms this afternoon here. We have an isolated strong storm in northern Maryland heading into Delaware. That will probably go into southern Jersey. But this area for the flood watch is around Norfolk up to heading towards Richmond, even Raleigh down towards Wilmington, New Bern, Washington. That area is under a slight risk of severe storms. That'll be isolated wind damage when any of those storms. So this is at 2 p.m. Notice that heavier rain there in areas of the Delmarva and then heading off the coast by about 8 p.m. So a lot of people's evening plans will be completely cleared out. So not quite as strong for the mid-Atlantic as yesterday. Still some isolated spots we have to watch carefully.
11: Bill, a little bit of everything in this forecast. What about those heat warnings out west?
15: Yeah, we're turning it up. And, Phoenix, the desert, it's now summer, so it's game on, but, doesn't mean they like it. This will be the hottest of the summer so far in many locations. Excessive heat warnings were up in Tucson, the Phoenix heading towards Yuma. Even the Grand Canyon is under excessive heat warning. LA, by the way, is under a heat advisory and the Pacific Northwest. And so these summertime-like highs are really sprinting to the north. And these yellow numbers here, yellow arrows with the white, show you how much warmer it is than it should be. In many locations are 10 to 15 warmer than it should. Phoenix, by the way, by the time we get to the end of this week, it looks like you'll be right around 110 to some isolated areas, 115. And no end in sight. It is summer in the west, and it's going to be a long one, especially with how dry it is and the fire danger risk being so high.
11: Yeah, I spent 3 years reporting in Phoenixville, and they would talk about the breeze, and when it came in, it felt like a hairdryer just following you around, blowing on you.
15: Yeah, I was right there with you. I spent summers in Phoenix, and I remember swimming in a pool and sweating for the first time in my life, and I thought that was the grossest thing ever.
11: Like, what is that combo all about? All right, Bill Cairns, we appreciate it. Thank you.
12: Not to mention you also have Orlando under your belt,
11: yeah,
12: too.
11: True.
12: All sorts of hot climates there.
11: In Phoenix, they'd be like, but at least it's a dry heat. And you're like, I guess it's slightly better.
12: It's all relative. Basketball fans, by the way, talk about game on, are fired up for the 2026 NBA draft, which kicks off tonight.
11: Tonight, right, Sam?
12: It is.
11: It all comes full circle with the festivities taking place just a few miles from where the Knicks championship parade was just held. NBC News correspondent Marquise Francis joins us now from outside the Barclays Center in Brooklyn. Marquise, good to see you. Man, there's no rest for the weary, right? So basketball fans, what are they expecting tonight from the draft?
16: Vicky, absolutely no rest for the wearies. With a lot of Knicks fans in this city still on a high from that historic finals run and, of course, the celebration, a lot of people are shaking their heads because a new NBA season is already upon us. But alas, here we are. A lot of people excited for the dynamic players in this year's draft, and they're hoping to see at the next level. I want to start with those three teams at the top of the draft boards. Number one, you have the Washington Wizards. Then you have the Utah Jazz. And at number three, you have the Memphis Grizzlies. Three dynamic teams, but they really didn't perform well. They have a lot of young players. Now, on the other hand, the three players at the top of the draft boards are all but shored up. Number one, you have A.J. Dabanza, 19-year-old, played at BYU, averaged 25-7, as you're seeing on this screen. He's 6'8 and can really do it all, play at all four levels, play all four positions as well. And a lot of teams talk about the leadership skills that he possesses. At number two, all but sure, is going to be Darren Peterson, another freshman, 19-year-old who averaged 20-4 out of Kansas. He's likened to Kobe Bryant. And rounding out the top three, you have Cameron Boozer, an 18-year-old out of Duke, who also averaged about 20-10, a little undersized for a forward position, but he has won at all of levels of his career, also has NBA pedigree, his father being in the league. And so a lot of top players at the top of this board. so many people are excited for. It's going to be a great night.
12: You Tim like Vicky. The Wizards to take DeBonsa, number one overall. He thinks they're taking the safe pick. High ceiling for all those guys, by the way. But I would have to ask, Marquise, as long as we have you, huge blockbuster trade in the NBA overnight that involved Giannis Antetokounmpo, one of the truly dominant players in the league, now taking his talents to South Beach. What are the implications here for tonight's draft?
16: Blockbuster sending shockwaves through the entire league, Sam. This has been something that's been talked about for a number of years, but of course, it's only heated up in the last year. You have Giannis, an icon player for the Milwaukee Bucks, and Bobby Portis going to the Miami Heat, South Beach, as you just mentioned, for an entire team, starting with Tyler Hero, Khalil Ware, Hami Jaquez, another few players, as well as three first-round picks, and this also includes the 13th pick in the draft. And so this is huge. A lot of things are going to still take place, and so we're excited for tonight. Sam and Vicky?
12: Serious shakeup. Marquise Francis for us. Thank you so much.
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2: A growing wildfire is forcing evacuations in central Utah. Authorities say the Iron Fire has already burned more than 24,000 acres.
3: Vicki, as we know, just one example of the struggle to stop a record-breaking outbreak of wildfires this year as temperatures only beginning to heat up. NBC News correspondent Steve Patterson took to the skies to see how one group is working to change that.
4: As the return of the warm weather signals the start of fire season, in Montana, these air tanker pilots perform their signature feat of aerial precision, taking to the skies to stop wildfires in their tracks. In the coming months, they'll fly dozens of missions, dropping thousands of gallons of fire retardant on wildfires across the country. So far this year, wildfires have burned almost 2.5 million acres, nearly two times the average of the last 10 years. But as fires grow more complex, so does the response, from satellites in space to mobile firefighting bases on the ground.
5: We used to have fire seasons, right? Now we have what we call fire years.
4: And many of the largest and most destructive wildfire years on record in the U.S. have occurred in the last two decades. Last year, the deadly Los Angeles wildfires causing an estimated $61 billion in damages, making 2025 the costliest year on record. The key to stopping them, early detection and rapid response.
6: There's a period of time that can be several days where the fire is invisible to all the stakeholders except satellites. And once the fire takes off and is visible, it's usually too late.
4: Munich-based Aurora Tech is taking fire spotting into the space age, building satellites to detect small fires before they grow out of control. Then the platform uses weather patterns, vegetation maps, and other data to predict where it could spread.
6: This allows responders in the ground to make operational decisions so they can decide to avoid the fire, change the containment strategy, position the mitigations in different ways.
4: Once a fire is detected, responders have to coordinate aircraft, crews, and equipment across multiple agencies.
7: It's all about that initial attack component and being able to put assets onto a fire as soon as possible.
4: That's where Track Plus comes in, as a sort of all-in-one air traffic control for firefighters.
7: What we do is able to present information to the dispatchers in order to show where the fire location is, which aircraft are available to respond, and what the capabilities of those aircraft are.
4: With a plan in place, crews on the ground and in the air now need large amounts of fire retardant. Perimeter Solutions, a leading supplier of fire suppression agents in the U.S., says those new tools are key.
8: That allows us to pre-position our equipment to make sure we're ready before the fire gets there.
4: Perimeter has also developed a fleet of trucks that can quickly transform into a firefighting base.
8: And what that allows the operators to do is bring in helicopters or even fixed-wing aircraft to be able to load closer to the fire, improve their turnarounds, and improve the speed of being able to operate and attack the fire.
9: And all that work, the technology, the preps for this moment.
4: We suited up for a practice flight with Neptune Aviation, a private aerial firefighting company, to see how it all comes together. When the call comes in, these pilots have to be airborne in 15 minutes.
10: It's wild.
4: With a tanker loaded with 3,000 gallons of retardant.
11: So this is what an airdrop is like. We're going down about 150 feet. All of a sudden, they turn the brakes down. They slow down the speed. They get right over top of their target, and then they let go.
12: Never get dusty when you do that?
13: Yeah, turbulence and, you know,
10: you have to be a pretty decent mountain flying pilot. If it does feel dicey, you're probably doing something wrong.
12: I like to say it's as dangerous as you make it.
13: Yeah. Dangerous as you make it.
4: To fight a major wildfire, these pilots might repeat this process up to 15 times in a single day. Neptune's pilots were among those that battled the wildfires in Los Angeles.
14: Must have been pretty tough.
5: Yes, we were at all of those fires, yeah. But just the pure devastation of it all. It's hard to watch, but to know that we're a part of helping is a good feeling.
4: Neptune President Jennifer Drawn says the fires underscored the need for better tools.
5: If we can predict the behavior with all this new technology, we can then have more information, more tools in our toolbox to do what we need to do, right?
4: Cutting-edge tech paired with skilled pilots driven by purpose.
15: They are heroes in the sky. They're so humble. They don't think of themselves that way, but I do.
4: Steve Patterson, NBC News.
3: Just a fascinating look at that technology. Yeah. Thank you, Steve. The White House says six people are under arrest for allegedly vandalizing the reflecting pool in Washington. We'll have details on that. You're watching NBC.
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3: Federal authorities are investigating after a Tesla Model 3 slammed into a Texas home, killing a 76-year-old woman.
4: While the driver here is blaming the Friday crash on Tesla's autopilot feature, Tesla's founder Elon Musk says that that claim, quote, makes no sense, adding on X that the car's self-driving function moves slowly through neighborhood streets and that this crash instead happened at high rates of speed. NBC News correspondent Aaron Gilchrist has all the details as Tesla faces growing criticism over the feature.
5: This fatal Tesla crash, now the focus of a federal traffic safety investigation. A doorbell camera capturing the moments before a Tesla Model 3 slams into a home in Katy, Texas. Police say 76-year-old Martha Avila was standing in her front room when the accident happened Friday night.
6: That's where my mom was.
5: Officials say she was flown to the hospital where she was pronounced dead.
7: This is how it came in.
5: Her family sharing videos from inside the home on Facebook showing the devastation left behind.
7: This is their room where they play and they do homework. Everything got damaged.
5: The driver, Michael Butler, told authorities he was using an automated driving assistance system at the time of the crash, but it's not clear which specific feature the driver had engaged.
8: We're still evaluating what caused that car to fail to control its speed just before this crash.
5: Tesla's Model 3s come equipped with traffic-aware cruise control, which maintains a set driving speed and following distance. Drivers can also subscribe to FSD, or full self-driving mode, that has automated stopping and turning. Both modes are intended for use by a fully attentive driver, according to Tesla's website. Earlier this year, Tesla officially discontinued autopilot in the U.S., a different feature that has been linked to deadly incidents. Last year, a federal jury found Tesla partly liable in a 2019 Florida car crash that killed a pedestrian and left another person badly injured when the car was in autopilot mode. Tesla has not responded to multiple requests for comment on this crash. Aaron Gilchrist, NBC News.
4: Aaron, thank you so much. It is time now for our Money Minute, and Amazon paying up over a pandemic-era pay dispute.
3: The company has agreed to a multi-million dollar settlement involving thousands of workers in Pennsylvania. NBC News business and economy reporter Ali Canal joins us now. So, Ali, tell us about this the settlement.
9: Yeah, case years in the making here, Vicky, right? Amazon has reportedly agreed to pay $3 million to settle a class action lawsuit in Pennsylvania. In a complaint viewed by NBC News, workers claimed they spent 10 to 15 minutes going through required COVID health screenings before their shifts, time that they say should have been paid. Amazon's legal team had argued that the off-the-clock time was minimal. A final approval hearing is set for November, and we did reach out to Amazon for comment. Meanwhile, StubHub is getting hit for hidden fees. A UK regulator has fined StubHub about $1.2 million and ordered refunds for more than 50,000 customers in the UK after finding out that some mandatory fees were not clearly disclosed up front. Affected customers are expected to receive about $13 per transaction. NBC News has also reached out to StubHub for comment. And finally, one of the most important objects in Knicks history is headed to auction. Sotheby's is auctioning the basketball from OG Anunoby's game-winning tip-off during Game 4 of the NBA Finals, a shot that helped pave the way for the Knicks' first championship in 53 years. And guys, it's possible that this basketball could sell for millions of dollars. Sam, you were there. Yeah. You were covering this tournament. What would you pay?
4: I will never earn enough money in my lifetime to afford what this basketball will cost. But I will also say this is the biggest shot, not just in like recent Knicks history. This is one of the most significant basketball shots in NBA Finals history.
10: I know.
4: That arena, when he tipped that ball in after it looked like Brunson or he didn't miss the three-point attempt, people were going bananas.
9: It was crazy. I was at a bar in New York City, and the bar absolutely exploded. The streets, you would have thought we won the championship that day. It was insane. That comeback game, I got to say, I had a great time watching.
10: That might have been the best game of the series, honestly.
4: Yeah. It was terrible for the first half.
9: Right.
4: The Knicks were down 27 points, and then there was like tremors going through the city of New York. You're like, wait a minute, was there an earthquake just now? No, OG Anunoby just tipped in the greatest shot we've ever seen.
9: I mean, I'm not surprised that this is going for auction. I'll come back and I'll report on what actually this one
4: is. I see your offer, and I'll come back and counter it at some point.
9: Yeah, like Sam Rock raises his hand here.
10: We can split it, maybe.
4: Careful how many million.
9: That's true. We can all go in on it.
4: Allie, thank you so much. Appreciate you.
10: Keep it right here.
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11: 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Anytime you want. Try it now and thank us later.

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6: Welcome back on this Tuesday, 12:30 right now in Pittsburgh, Pennsylvania, also right here in New York City. I'm Sam Brock.
7: I'm Vicky Nguyen. Here's what's making news right now. Authorities in Montreal say one of the victims in yesterday's shooting has been identified as a 34-year-old police officer. He and at least one other person died when a gunman opened fire on police and bystanders outside of a hotel yesterday. Two other people were injured. The suspect was killed by police during an intense shootout. Authorities are now investigating what prompted this deadly incident.
6: The Supreme Court has rejected a former Louisiana inmate's effort to sue state prison officials after they forcibly shaved his dreadlocks in violation, he says, of his religious beliefs. In a 6-3 vote divided right along ideological lines, the justices ruled that Damon Landor could not sue the individual officers responsible for doing this. The underlying incident took place back in 2020 when Landor said that his dreadlocks were protected under a federal religious freedom law. According to his lawsuit, two guards then handcuffed him to a chair and proceeded to shave his head. He had not cut his hair for 20 years prior to that incident.
7: And horse-drawn carriage rides are resuming in Central Park today, nearly a week after a tourist died in a tragic incident involving a runaway horse. City officials say that safety teams will provide oversight and retraining as drivers return to service in an effort to prevent a similar incident from happening again.
6: We turn now to the search for Nancy Guthrie. NBC News is reporting new information about one of the notes sent to multiple media outlets after her disappearance nearly 5 months ago.
7: According to three people who are familiar with the matter, a second note from an alleged kidnapper indicated that Nancy Guthrie had died. The note made no further request for money after media outlets received an initial alleged ransom note demanding $6 million in Bitcoin in exchange for her release. It also claimed the 84-year-old was safe. NBC News has previously reported on both notes, but the contents of the second note have not been made public until now. Her daughter, Today Show co-anchor Savannah Guthrie, addressed the latest news today.
8: I don't have any comment on this story, and I'm not involved in our coverage, but I can't pretend I'm not here. And so since I am, I wanted to just take the opportunity to ask people to really to beg people to come forward. Somebody knows something. And this is a new story today that is on your radar, but this is the life that my sister lives, that I live, that my brother lives, that our extended families live, that our children live every day. And we are in agony. And we cannot be at peace. So no matter how much I try to come out here every day and smile and find that joy, and I will, I promise I will, this is a moment to tell you that we need your help. We're begging for your help. And I'm not going to miss that opportunity. And so please, if you're watching,
9: yes.
8: No matter how small, the reward is there. You can tell us. It can be anonymous. Please do the right thing for us, for our family, for our children. And we love our mom, and we'll never stop looking for her. Never.
6: Please do the right thing. Despite these new details, there is no major update or break in the case. Investigators are still searching for a masked man seen on home surveillance and trying to find a match with some of the DNA that they uncovered from Nancy Guthrie's home in Tucson, Arizona. Police are asking anybody with information to please contact the number that you see right there on your screen. It's the FBI tip line at 1-800-CALL-FBI.
7: Today, new developments in the controversy around the reflecting pool in Washington that is still plagued with algae and peeling paint. And now President Trump says six people have been arrested. Seven have been cited for allegedly vandalizing the landmark. This comes after the president claimed, without presenting evidence, that the pool is under deliberate attack. NBC News senior national politics reporter Jonathan Allen joins us now from the White House. So, Jonathan, what else is the president saying about all of this? And are we hearing anything from other federal agencies who are involved about this alleged vandalism?
9: Vicky, that's the perfect question. We are not hearing anything from other federal agencies, not from the Park Police, not from the Interior Department, only from President Trump. So let's listen to what he had to say about it.
10: We have 290, 300-foot slit right through it, probably a box cutter or a knife of some kind. Or we had people lifting up the basic, some of the, but it's not a lot of damage, but it's, we'll probably have to let the water out and refix it. They went in there with a knife.
9: And again, we don't have any way to confirm that. We haven't been able to observe it. Other federal agencies not talking about it, but you heard the president there.
7: Are there any videos or surveillance cameras on the pool? And talk about the efforts now to repair it. What is going to happen? I mean, America's 250 is right around the corner.
9: Yeah, Vicky, this is one of the most observed and policed areas, certainly in the nation's capital and probably in the world. It'd be surprising if somebody was able to make serious damage without being observed through some form of surveillance, either human or cameras. In terms of how long it would take to fix, anybody's guess right now, but it took about 6 weeks to fix it the first time.
7: All right, Jonathan Allen, we appreciate it. Thank you so much.
9: Thank you.
6: Vicky, right now, voters are heading to the polls in four different states for primary day today. Races underway in New York, Maryland, Utah, and South Carolina. On the Democratic side, today does represent a test of turnout and also control of the party's future between the establishment and a growing progressive wing. On the Republican side, it is yet another read on President Trump's grip on the Republican Party. NBC News correspondent Julie Serkin joining us now from Brooklyn, New York. And Julie, certainly New York seems to be at the center of the headlines right now. It's a crowded Democratic field vying to replace retiring Congressman Jerry Nadler in New York's 12th district. First of all, who's leading the pack here? And why has artificial intelligence become such a defining issue in this race?
11: Yeah, I'll work backwards there, Sam. Look, artificial intelligence has become such a defining issue, in part because there's no federal legislation around it. And so in this race, you have someone like Alex Boris, who's considered to be a front runner along with Michael Asher. They're both in the New York Assembly. He put forward legislation on the state level that actually passed and went forward to put some guardrails around artificial intelligence. And I heard that from some voters I spoke to yesterday. This is an open seat. It's a more affluent part of New York. There are a lot of people in that race, including John F. Kennedy's grandson, Jack Schlossberg. You see him there on your screen. And certainly AI, as Boris said, wasn't intentional to be the front-running issue, but became one because people really care about those data centers that are just popping up without their control.
6: Yeah, it's one of the issues of our time, no question. You know, Julie, I would also ask that New York Mayor Zoran Mamdani is not on the ballot, obviously, but all these primaries seem to be viewed as a litmus test of sorts, specifically for democratic socialism and whether it can take off beyond just the New York mayoral race. Which races specifically are you watching today in that framework?
11: A bellwether from Mamdani, his first big test since he won last year. And he's supporting three insurgent candidates in different districts. I'm in one of them right now, New York 10. It's Brad Lander versus Dan Goldman, who's the incumbent here. And I spoke to a couple of voters who actually didn't say it was the Mamdani endorsement that sort of made up their minds for them. In a lot of these races, you're seeing progressive candidates versus progressive candidates. Mamdani's endorsement, the issue of Israel, seems to be the only issue separating them. But I actually heard something a little bit different here in Park Slope, where I am. Take a listen to one voter, Kelly, and what she told me.
12: He is a progressive, and I believe in like his policies and his choices, but also I feel like he's part of this community. Like, I see him at the farmer's market. I see him out to dinner. Like, he knows us and he's a fighter for us. So it'll like be great to have somebody represent us that like understands what Brooklynites like really care about.
11: that local connection appearing to buoy Brad Lander. But in other districts like New York 7, for example, where Mamdani also has endorsed, you have Claire Valdez running against Antonio Reynoso. He's somebody who's been in the government, city government here, a lot of support behind him in the establishment. You also have New York 10, Congressman Espiola, who is the head of the Hispanic caucus, Mamdani endorsing a challenger there. So this is on many levels the establishment, the Democratic leadership versus the Democratic socialist insurgent wing of the party that we see rising all around the country. Certainly a big test for Mamdani. But here in New York 10, I think it's slightly different. Sam?
6: Yeah, a whole mix of different themes going on there. Julie Serkin tracking all of it for us. Thank you so much. And be sure to tune into NBCNews.com at 8 p.m. tonight. NBC News chief data analyst Steve Kornacki doing what he does best, breaking down real-time vote tallies. We look forward to that.
7: We certainly do. All right. Something else we look forward to. There it is. The kick, the ball.
6: Who would have seen that ball coming?
7: France now moving ahead to the World Cup knockout round despite a major delay due to Mother Nature.
6: This was wild.
7: Yeah, it was.
6: Thunder, lightning in Philadelphia pushing back the match's second half for more than 2 hours yesterday. No problem for Kylian Mbappe, who led his team to a 3-0 victory over Iraq.
7: Also moving forward, as of yesterday, Norway and Argentina. Lionel Messi broke yet another record during Argentina's match against Austria, which it won 2-0.
6: He is 38 years old, and he scored five goals already in this tournament. Messi's 17th and 18th career World Cup goals during that match, making him the World Cup's all-time leading scorer. MLS season pass play-by-play announcer Max Bretas joining us now with more. Max, it is a wonder to watch this man compete. Let's start, though, with France's battle against Iraq and against Mother Nature, really. How did the rain yesterday delay, I guess, how the teams were performing and Mbappe scoring before and after halftime?
13: It's okay to defer Messi. We got to talk about the other 47 teams as well, Sam. But everyone was hoping that the rest of the field was hoping that anything could slow down France, perhaps the rain. Not the case. I think that was really impressive that you can sit there in a tunnel. I talk to players all the time. Those rain delays are for the birds. They try and take a nap. They can't get comfortable. There's no way to really stay warm. And then they come out and they take care of business. I know it's Iraq, but that's a really professional performance for Kylian Mbappe, who's going to keep pace with Messi. He has 16 goals. This is the first rain delay here. They usually don't have rain delays at World Cups around the world. We have them in the U.S. because we err on the side of caution. I can assure you this will not be the last rain delay. So prepare yourself for those who are going out to see games in person.
7: You feel for the players. You also feel for the fans in that 2 hours.
13: Oh, yeah.
7: Let's talk about that incredible performance from Lionel Messi. He did miss a penalty shot in the first 15 minutes of the match, but then he really turned it around and made history once again.
13: Unacceptable, Vicky. He is a sham. You got to hit these penalties. I just want to tell the folks, the older guys like me out there, you know, when you look at Lionel Messi, he, as Sam touched on it, he has 18 goals. He has played 6 World Cups. He has 5 goals this World Cup. He has 7 when they won the World Cup in 2022. So you do the math. He has scored 12 of his 18 World Cup goals over 6 World Cups in the last 2. This guy is Ponce de Leon. He has found the fountain of youth. He is playing better now than he did 4 years ago. 8 years ago when they got knocked out, I think, in the round of 16, there was a belief that that was the end of the road for him. And we can mount all the praise on Messi, and he deserves it. But this Argentina team has positioned himself to succeed. He doesn't defend like the rest of the squad, but they defend for him. Argentina and Messi are the same. This team, over 2 games, they played some deep. Algeria's okay. Austria's pretty good. They've allowed 1 shot on goal in 2 games. So if Messi scores and they're not allowing anything on the defensive end, we might have to start preparing to engrave that trophy again for the Argentines.
6: Wow. Yeah. They could repeat. I mean, you're not wrong there. It's just amazing to watch this unfold. Max, also real quickly, Portugal set to play Uzbekistan in about 20 minutes. Portugal's last match ending in a tie, which was disappointing for them. What do you expect from the team today?
13: I'm smiling because after Mbappe scored 2 goals and Messi scored 2 goals and Erling Haaland of Norway scored 2 goals, arguably the 3 biggest stars in this competition, along with Cristiano Ronaldo, who will start this game, which starts here at the top of the hour, that he is going to come out. He doesn't want to be outshone. It doesn't mean he's going to score goals, but man, he could really use one, because if he doesn't produce here, Portugal have a big decision where they might have to move him to the bench. Some thought he would move to the bench here.
7: Really?
13: Uzbekistan is a massive underdog. Portugal should win and Ronaldo should score. But they are plucky, and this is their first World Cup, and they're going to put a real brave effort. All of today's games are great. Portugal, England, watch the Colombians as well later tonight, and the Democratic Republic of the Congo. Entertaining day for sure, guys.
7: We appreciate it. Max Bratos, thank you so much for being here.
13: Sam, Vicky, anytime.
7: And you can experience it all, including today's matches, exclusively in Spanish on Telemundo and Peacock.
6: Imagine being the manager that benches Cristiano Ronaldo.
7: Right?
6: Coming up next, our next guest says that there are three nice things parents can say that actually spike a child's anxiety. Mm. We're going to break that down for you and show you what you could say instead that will calm them. More NBC News.
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3: Kids right now across the country are wrapping up the school year, and for many, summer break is a big time for growth.
4: As parents continue to support and encourage their kids to find confidence in themselves over the next few months, there are some nice things parents often tell their children that experts say can actually make our little ones more anxious. Licensed clinical psychologist and co-founder of the nonprofit Modern Approach to Parenting, Michelle Chung, joins us now. Michelle, I love these segments with you because they always turn things on their head. Like, we think we're doing the right thing, but then we're not. So what are some of the nice things parents say to their kids that actually increase anxiety?
5: Yes. So all well-meaning parents, they will say these three things that I hear all the time. Don't worry. It'll be fine. It's not a big deal.
4: Oh, my God. Guilty, guilty, guilty.
6: it feels like so innocuous.
5: And yes, right.
4: So why does it make your kids anxious?
5: It makes them feel better in the short term. Uh-huh. But in the long run, they're not learning that they can actually overcome uncomfortable feelings and build that confidence, the evidence that they need.
4: Okay.
6: When you say it's not a big deal, does that sort of like delegitimize that something is important to
5: Absolutely.
6: Them? Is that part of this too?
5: Mm-hmm.
6: And so what would you suggest saying instead?
5: Don't worry makes them feel like something's wrong with them because they are worried, right? It's not a big deal. It makes them feel like they're being dramatic and you're almost emotionally gaslighting them. And it'll be fine. How do you know it'll be fine?
4: Ooh.
5: The next time you say it, your kids will never believe you.
6: Yeah. Wait, so what would you say?
5: So I think the things that you want to do are three main things, and this is really important to remember. One, validate the feeling, not the anxiety.
4: Okay.
5: I can see you're feeling anxious right now. The second thing is that you actually want to normalize it. A lot of people feel this way.
4: Oh.
5: And the third thing is to encourage. I know that you can handle this.
4: Huh. Okay.
5: Any combination of that will be music to their ears.
4: Okay. I see how you're feeling. A lot of people would feel this way. And what was the last one?
5: I know that you can handle it.
4: Got it.
5: I want to encourage them. Yep.
4: So what is a common misconception that parents need to keep in mind while they're giving this kind of support to their kids?
5: So many parents think that you need confidence in order to do something.
4: Right.
5: It's the exact opposite. Confidence is the reward that you get for doing something. So what you actually need to do first is action. Take action first. And then when they learn, I can do this and it was okay, that's when they actually build the confidence that they need. They need that evidence. They need that proof.
6: Are there specific scenarios that you see that developing? Is it conflict resolution with other kids? Is it something that happens on the playground? Like, when do you see concrete examples where parents can really reinforce that confidence?
5: So I actually think every small moment to be brave is exactly where they build that confidence. So here's a big one that I see all the time. Parents will come in and say, my kid felt nervous about talking to a teacher, and so I emailed them instead. Or I can't order the food, right? Mm-hmm. They feel nervous about that. These are perfect examples of places you can be.
6: Yeah, don't shield
5: brave.
6: Them. Give them an opportunity to step up to the plate.
4: Yeah, so to speak. Michelle Chung, thank you so much as always.
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0: Ice Cube's Big 3 is back. The most competitive basketball league on earth is on CBS this Saturday. Big 3 All-Star Dwight Howard and the LA Riot take on Greg Monroe and the Dallas Power. Then Coach Rick Mahorn, Sensation Nasir Khor, and the Detroit Amps look to protect home court against back-to-back MVP Michael Beasley and the defending champs Miami 305. The game played the way you love. 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
1: Hidden Valley even paying ranch ambassadors to spend the summer traveling across Europe, sharing their love of the dip.
7: I grew up putting ranch on quite literally everything.
1: But not everyone is Team Ranch.
8: As a ranch skeptic myself, do you think people really think ranch is that good, or is it just the social media hype?
4: Yes, I like it quite a bit. Do I dip everything in ranch? No. Social media tends to sort of fuel curiosity, and it can increase popularity.
9: People are losing their minds over ranch right now.
10: And as for world travelers, Kraft Sauces says that a TSA-friendly package of ranch is on the way. And Hidden Valley Ranch says that their ranch seasoning packets are always TSA-friendly. And, of course, while I'm at Willie's, I had to get the It's All About the Ranch shirt because it is all about the ranch here. I think I'm going to try a new flavor. Got my brisket ball. I'm not really a ranch girly, but we're going to see how we like it with the classic ranch. Okay, that is good. I can get with it.
11: Yes, Priscilla. Give us, oh my gosh, I wish you could bring that to New York.
12: You also discover it's messy to eat, right? Like you drip it all over the place.
11: Worth it.
12: Who cares? It's just a tub of ranch.
11: Right?
12: Why not?
11: That was the biggest bowl of ranch I've ever seen.
12: I've never seen anything like that.
11: That was awesome. Priscilla, thank you so much. All right, guys, we are going to talk about what's trending right now, and it is pop star Olivia Rodrigo. She is launching her very own all-women music festival, Daisy Chain Fields. The star-studded lineup features Chapel Roan, Doechii, Cat's Eye, and special guest Stevie Nicks. Rodrigo says all of the net proceeds will go to charities advancing and advocating for women and girls. That festival will be held August 29th in Irvine, California.
12: We love that.
11: Great idea.
12: Speaking of powerful women, beloved Food Network star Ina Garten is launching her own video podcast. I know a lot of folks our newsroom are talking about this. The show, officially called Happy Hour with Ina Garten, is going to feature her whipping up some cocktails, mocktails, all of it while interviewing celebrity guests. And instead of her usual East Hampton barn, she's going to be in her cozy New York City apartment, hoping to embrace the, quote, messiness of real life in her podcast.
11: Oh, if Ina's there, I'm there. Happy Hour. What a brilliant name. And Timothée Chalamet, Timotei, he's making his animated debut, teaming up with Selena Gomez to voice act in the alien-themed movie Not Alone. Chalamet and Gomez will play Joe and Fran, two aliens working together to launch a rocket into space in an attempt to get home. The film is set to be released in theaters April of 2027.
12: Timotei. I'm happy he's found a side hustle in addition to being a New York Knicks fan full time.
11: That's right.
12: Picking up acting, too. I'm Sam Brock.
11: I'm Vicky Nguyen. Keep it right here. You're watching NBC.
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3: Hey, everybody. Good Tuesday. Thanks for being with us. I'm Vicky Nguyen.
4: I'm Sam Bronk. NBC News Daily starts right now.
3: Today is Tuesday, June 23rd. New talks begin. Officials from Israel and Lebanon meeting face-to-face in Washington as a fragile ceasefire between Israel and Hezbollah appears to crumble. How these negotiations could impact reported progress between the U.S. and Iran on nuclear inspections.
4: It is decision day. Midterm elections kicking into high gear today with primaries in four different states. We're going to be checking in with voters at the polls about the top issues they're focusing on and if President Trump's endorsements are swaying them.
3: Landmark controversy cleanup underway at the Lincoln Memorial Reflecting Pool. The new details on several people arrested over alleged vandalism.
4: And facing off the World Cup, continuing to just get better and better. Portugal versus Uzbekistan kicking off right now, with both teams hoping for their first World Cup win. The pressure right now on superstar Cristiano Ronaldo after a record-breaking performance from his rival Argentinians Lionel Messi yesterday.
3: Welcome to NBC News Daily this Tuesday. We begin in the Middle East with Secretary of State Marco Rubio landing in Abu Dhabi last hour ahead of talks with key U.S. Gulf allies.
4: You see him there, Rubio, stressing the importance of hearing from countries like the UAE, Kuwait, and Bahrain during the United States' high-stakes peace talks with Iran.
5: All of our allies are on board with peace. Obviously, it all depends on the details of that peace as we work through, but it's a work in progress. I think good groundwork was laid over the last 72 hours, but a lot of work remains to be done, and we want to hear from our partners. We want to make sure that their views are taken into account, and we understand their security concerns, their regional economic concerns as well.
4: The Trump administration touting positive progress in negotiations so far, this despite some mixed messages coming from Washington and Tehran on significant topics and, most importantly, Iran's nuclear program.
3: President Trump insisting that Iran agreed to allow nuclear inspectors back into their country. But Iran says that issue was never discussed during 18 hours of negotiations in Switzerland.
4: Okay, so two completely different narratives. NBC News senior national politics reporter Jonathan Allen following all of this for us. Good to see you, John. I mean, we just heard from Secretary Rubio a second ago commenting on the back and forth over Iran's nuclear program, saying President Trump will have to make some tough decisions if Iran doesn't follow through with their promises. But Iran is saying, look, this topic never even came up in negotiations. What is anyone supposed to make of this?
6: Well, Sam, I think one of the things we're supposed to make from it is that there's still a lot of work to be done. There are a lot of issues to work out. You heard the vice president say that yesterday. You heard Secretary Rubio say that today. Some progress, but a lot left to do. Secretary Rubio on the ground, they're doing negotiations with the U.S. Gulf partners. The U.S. has at least preliminarily committed Gulf allies to providing a $300 billion reconstruction fund to Iran. So, of course, you're going to want to talk to them about that. The Iranians saying that they have not yet allowed for weapons inspectors to be put in their country, put back in their country. There were international weapons inspectors there under the JCPOA, the Obama-Iran deal. So there's a lot still left to be determined here, and I think that's why you're hearing these conflicting messages.
3: And, John, Israel and Lebanon, they're holding a new round of talks in Washington today. The conflict between Israel and Iranian-backed Hezbollah, that's a key factor in negotiations with Iran. Talk about all that's at stake right now.
6: And, Vicky, just like I was talking about the Gulf partners that the U.S. has having a big role in any final deal here in Iran and having to agree to things that the United States is promising them to. Also, Israel and Lebanon, a proxy for Iran, Israel a longtime U.S. ally. they're going to have to agree not to shoot at each other in order for a deal to hold. And we've, you know, so far seen some, you know, at least some signals that they are interested in having a longer ceasefire between those two countries, but absolutely could throw a wrench into this deal.
3: Yeah, that ceasefire will be crucial. Jonathan Allen, live from the White House. Thank you.
4: Back at home right now, we are tracking more severe weather again, this time wreaking havoc across the U.S. And through tomorrow, at least 13 million people from the mid-Atlantic through the central plains are in the path of major thunderstorms that could also bring heavy rain and hail, as well as dangerously strong winds.
3: This all comes after another sweeping system slammed millions overnight. Batches of flash flooding in the Northeast and the South, waist-deep water rescues in Kentucky, even a reported tornado in Virginia. NBC News meteorologist Bill Caron's tracking the forecast for us. So, Bill, where are you following kind of the worst conditions in the U.S. today?
7: Yeah, on the mid-Atlantic early today, and then later we'll go out in the areas of Colorado especially. So we have two severe thunderstorm watches that are up. One is for a little small complex trying to make its way through Oklahoma towards Wichita Falls. This other larger area that goes all the way from the Delmarva southwards down to Wilmington. Isolated severe storms have already popped up, mostly a wind damage threat, maybe some small hail. The tornado odds are very, very low. So timing this out, as we go throughout the afternoon, these storms will make their way towards Norfolk, Virginia Beach, also heading through areas around the Ocean City, back down to the portions of the tidewater. And then as we go throughout 5 p.m., the 6th, the 7 to 8, they exit the coast. So this will be an earlier shutoff for the severe weather in the mid-Atlantic. The opposite is true as we head out into the west. This enhanced risk area, it's actually, we're going to see one round of storms early. Then it looks like after about 9 p.m. tonight or so, we're going to see new storms diving down, coming out of the front range. And they could contain very strong wind gusts, up to 75 miles per hour if possible. And that does include the Denver area. So this will be something to watch even after the sun is going down and as you're heading to bed tonight. You also see scattered storms here to areas like Oklahoma City. Then, of course, guys, the heat. It's on in the desert southwest. We're going to be up there about 110 to 115 from Phoenix all the way to Tucson. Even L.A., Medford, and Portland are under heat advisories. A little more bearable there, but it's summer.
4: You talk about the heat. It is, but I mean, obviously, we're going past historical norms. There's brutal heat that is gripping some major European cities right now. We see this out of Paris. The Eiffel Tower actually shut down earlier today due to high temperatures in Paris.
3: And Bill, take a look. There are a ton of people out swimming in Paris's Canal Saint-Martin over the last few days to beat the heat. Tell us about what's going on in Europe where we know a lot of those cities do not have any kind of AC.
7: Yeah, so we keep track of records. So there's daily record highs, which would be the warmest it's ever been on that day in our recorded history. Then there's like monthly highs, and then there's all-time highs. Well, today in France, one reporting station said it got up to 111 or 112 degrees. And if that's verified, it'll end up being the hottest temperature ever recorded in France's history of recording temperature. So that just shows you this is an extraordinary heat wave for so early in the summer, too. So as far as the temperatures went, here's the map that shows how hot it was today. Paris was 93. By London standards, you were 91. Bordeaux was 108. That's pretty close to where the 112. And Spain's no joke either. Madrid areas were easily well above 100. And the forecast highs, look at Paris, Wednesday and Thursday. I mean, this is Paris. Other areas will be similar. Madrid, 103. Notice that it's mostly in areas of Western Europe. Eastern Europe is warm, but not the same as this. But, yeah, this is off the charts.
3: It's looking like California and Arizona out there.
4: Yeah, the French are breaking out the floats. Thank you, Bill.
3: Jumping off of bridges. All right. On to other news now. Stocks slumped on Wall Street today after a sell-off in big tech spread from Asia to the U.S. Experts say investors are now worried about AI, inflation, and a possible interest rate hike by the end of this year.
4: So there's a lot going on. Let's check right now to see what's going on. At least the Dow Jones is up 100 points. It's bounced back slightly, but the other indexes are still seeing red. NBC News chief business correspondent Christine Romans joins us now. You've always said don't put too much stock into the Dow and the 30 stocks there,
8: right?
4: Because that's just a small little snapshot. Are you considering this to be sort of a gut check when it comes to the frenzy around AI?
8: That's exactly right. I mean, you look, this kind of started over in South Korea where that main index fell 10% overnight. Ooh. It had been up 95% this year. Mm. So that's kind of what happens sometimes when you start to get questions about how fast and how valued things had become. And then that spread into the U.S. So it's kind of a memory chip related company story. The Dow is holding in there just fine. The broader blue chips are doing okay. And even the Nasdaq, which measures many of those tech companies, it's off of its lows of the day. So just kind of watching that, I would say a 1 or 2% move is hurts a little bit, but it isn't catastrophic. So watching that pullback here after some of these stocks have been up a lot over the past year.
3: Yeah, it's a little bit of a gut check here. So if you are in the markets or you have a 401k or some sort of, you know, investments, yeah. What does this mean for folks?
8: You know, markets don't go straight up and they don't go straight down. You need to be constantly looking at what your risk profile is and investing periodically all the time for retirement. And when stocks go down, you're getting stock shares on sale. And that's a good thing, right? So dollar cost averaging, look it up, Google it. That's what you all should be doing, putting a little bit in all the time. Now, if you're very close to retirement, you don't want to have everything in tech stocks right now as well. You want to make sure that you are balanced for your age and the time to retirement. I don't get worried about moves like this in one day. I always say the important thing long term, never bet against the U.S. stock market, and you want to stay invested for the long term. That's how you get rich. You get rich slowly. And
3: by listening to Christine Romans, that's how we get rich.
4: She totally sold me.
3: Dollar cost averaging.
4: Thank you, Christine.
8: Nice to see you guys.
4: It is primary day right now across the country with voters heading to the polls in some key races today. Ballots are being cast across New York, Maryland, Utah, and South Carolina.
3: On the Republican side, this is yet another test of President Trump's influence over the party. And on the Democratic side, these contests are shaping up to be a measure of strength between the party's moderate and progressive wings.
4: NBC News senior political reporter Sahil Kapoor joining us now from Baltimore. Sahil, in Maryland, Democratic Senate President Bill Ferguson is facing a serious primary challenge after blocking his party's redistricting effort. Tell us how that ties into the overall narrative here, and is he actually in trouble?
9: Yeah, good afternoon, guys, from rainy Baltimore. It's been storming here all day. I'm standing outside the polling place of State Senate President Bill Ferguson, a Democrat who faces a serious challenge after he gained national attention and a lot of attention around these parts for blocking his party's attempt at redistricting to draw out the lone Republican in the state's House delegation. He's facing a serious challenge from a contender, Bobby LePin. He's a veteran. He has a sailing business. He's a social media personality, almost a little bit Mamdani-esque in his ability to create these viral social media clips that draw attention and shape the conversation. Ferguson has been winning here by dominant margins for the last decade and a half, and he does face a serious challenge. I spoke to him right over here just moments ago. He said he's feeling good. He said the legal ground and the political ground has actually shifted. He's changed his position in recent weeks regarding redistricting in the wake of the Supreme Court's decision on voting rights, which has accelerated the war. He said the southern states have moved pretty rapidly to gerrymander, and he believes that Maryland should take another look at this. He wants a constitutional amendment because he believes that's a necessary step in order to avoid this effort from backfiring. There's another thing he said which stood out to me. He said, well, a lot of Democrats are talking about fighting fire with fire. He said his belief is to fight fire with water. He believes that people want accomplishments, and he's running on his record of accomplishments, including the school right behind me. He takes credit for that being one of several dozen schools in this area that he has constructed or played a major role in constructing and or renovating, guys.
4: I understand what he was saying metaphorically, but literally there was quite a bit of water to be fighting the fire where you are today. Sahil, thank you so much for breaking all that down. We appreciate it. Be sure, by the way, to tune into NBCNews.com at 8 o'clock tonight for our coverage of the primary elections, headlined by none other than the Kornacki Cam man himself, NBC News chief data analyst Steve Kornacki.
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4: 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I bought two pairs of single visions and two progressives at vastly lower prices, from $67 to just $9.
3: With the promo code for being a new customer, I got another 10% off, so it's $129.20 for four pairs of glasses.
4: A week later, my Black Sheep glasses arrived in the mail. So how would they compare to my pricey retail pairs? Over several days, I tried them all. With the progressives,
3: these sit well on my face.
4: Both the expensive store-bought glasses and the much cheaper discount pairs felt the same.
3: Not a lot of distortion on the sides, but I'm told that's normal. These feel fine.
4: As for the single vision glasses, surprisingly, my least favorite was the expensive retail pair.
3: They just feel a little bit off. There's something about the way that the two lenses, it feels like one eye is seeing very clearly, one eye is a little bit blurry.
4: The discount glasses seem more comfortable at literally a tenth of the price.
3: They feel fine. I think they look good. And they were definitely...
6: We have more plants being built right now in the United States than at any time in the history of our country.
7: Mr. President, Mr. Tuttle, what will you say to allies of yours like Senator Cruz, who's been critical of the Iran?
6: Well, I think anybody that's been critical of it has to be educated, even if they're friends of mine.
7: Awesome.
6: Because we have Iran in a position that nobody's ever had. It should have been done for 47 years by other presidents. And we have Iran in a position where their military has been totally wiped out, their leadership has been wiped out, their radar has been wiped out, everything's been wiped out. They have not a good negotiating position. But despite that, and money that will be taken out of Iran is going to go to our farmers to get corn, soybeans, wheat, to Iran because they have a hunger problem, they have a food problem, they have a medicine problem, they got a lot of problems. And they have an inflation. Their inflation now just hit 300%. So they have a lot of problems. So we have a radical left communist elected, I guess, soon to be elected mayor of D.C. D.C. is now a safe, you people know better than anybody, it's a safe, beautiful city. When I came here, it was unsafe, unkempt, horrible city. It was horrible. The monuments and the waterfalls and the statues and everything were graffiti written, hadn't been fixed in 50 years clean. Now it's beautiful. We did 52 statues, monuments, waterfalls, including the thing that, you know, where the vandals hit me, the reflecting pool, but they'll get that back very quickly. In fact, I will say, this morning I sent people over, they said it looks absolutely beautiful. But we're going to have to let a little water out and fix it, and then we'll put the water.
7: Mr. President, on ODNI.
6: Just so you understand, so our country is doing really well, and we're going to keep it that way.
7: Mr. President.
6: Any senator that didn't vote for all of the things we need, because we're making an amazing deal with Iran. We're making a deal that's going to keep our country and the world safe, because we're not going to let Iran have a nuclear weapon. And they know that, and they agree to that. Thank you very much. Thank you.

0: Federal authorities are investigating after a Tesla Model 3 slammed into a Texas home, killing a 76-year-old woman.
1: While the driver here is blaming the Friday crash on Tesla's autopilot feature, Tesla's founder Elon Musk says that that claim, quote, makes no sense, adding on X that the car's self-driving function moves slowly through neighborhood streets and that this crash instead happened at high rates of speed. NBC News correspondent Aaron Gilchrist has all the details as Tesla faces growing criticism over the feature.
2: This fatal Tesla crash, now the focus of a federal traffic safety investigation. A doorbell camera capturing the moments before a Tesla Model 3 slams into a home in Katy, Texas. Police say 76-year-old Martha Avila was standing in her front room when the accident happened Friday night.
3: That's where my mom was.
2: Officials say she was flown to the hospital where she was pronounced dead.
3: This is how it came in.
2: Her family sharing videos from inside the home on Facebook showing the devastation left behind.
3: This is their room where they play and they do homework. Everything got damaged.
2: The driver, Michael Butler, told authorities he was using an automated driving assistance system at the time of the crash, but it's not clear which specific feature the driver had engaged.
4: We're still evaluating what caused that car to fail to control its speed just before this crash.
2: Tesla's Model 3s come equipped with traffic-aware cruise control, which maintains a set driving speed and following distance. Drivers can also subscribe to FSD, or full self-driving mode, that has automated stopping and turning. Both modes are intended for use by a fully attentive driver, according to Tesla's website. Earlier this year, Tesla officially discontinued autopilot in the U.S., a different feature that has been linked to deadly incidents. Last year, a federal jury found Tesla partly liable in a 2019 Florida car crash that killed a pedestrian and left another person badly injured when the car was in autopilot mode. Tesla has not responded to multiple requests for comment on this crash. Aaron Gilchrist, NBC News.
1: Aaron, thank you so much. It is time now for our Money Minute, and Amazon paying up over a pandemic-era pay dispute.
0: The company has agreed to a multi-million dollar settlement involving thousands of workers in Pennsylvania. NBC News business and economy reporter Ali Canal joins us now. So, Ali, tell us about this this settlement.
5: Yeah, a case years in the making here, Vicky, right? Amazon has reportedly agreed to pay $3 million to settle a class action lawsuit in Pennsylvania. In a complaint viewed by NBC News, workers claimed they spent 10 to 15 minutes going through required COVID health screenings before their shifts, time that they say should have been paid. Amazon's legal team had argued that the off-the-clock time was minimal. A final approval hearing is set for November, and we did reach out to Amazon for comment. Meanwhile, StubHub is getting hit for hidden fees. A UK regulator has fined StubHub about $1.2 million and ordered refunds for more than 50,000 customers in the UK after finding out that some mandatory fees were not clearly disclosed up front. Affected customers are expected to receive about $13 per transaction. NBC News has also reached out to StubHub for comment. And finally, one of the most important objects in Knicks history is headed to auction. Sotheby's is auctioning the basketball from OG Anunoby's game-winning tip-off during Game 4 of the NBA Finals, a shot that helped pave the way for the Knicks' first championship in 53 years. And guys, it's possible that this basketball could sell for millions of dollars. Sam, you were there.
1: Yeah.
5: You were covering this tournament. What would you pay?
1: I will never earn enough money in my lifetime to afford what this basketball will cost. But I will also say this is the biggest shot, not just in like recent Knicks history. This is one of the most significant basketball shots in NBA Finals history.
0: I know.
1: That arena, when he tipped that ball in after it looked like Brunson or he didn't miss the three-point attempt, people were going bananas.
5: It was crazy. I was at a bar in New York City and the bar absolutely exploded. The streets, you would have thought we won the championship that night. It was insane. That comeback game, I got to say. I had a great time watching.
0: That might have been the best game of the series, honestly.
1: It was terrible for the first half.
5: Right.
1: The Knicks were down 27 points, and then there was like tremors going through the city of New York. You're like, wait a minute, was there an earthquake just now? No, OG Anunoby just tipped in the greatest shot we've ever seen.
5: I mean, I'm not surprised that this is going for auction. I'll come back and I'll report on what actually this went for.
1: I see your offer, and I'll come back and counter it at some point.
5: Yeah, like Sam Rock raises his hand here.
0: We can split it, maybe.
1: Careful how many millions.
5: That's true. We can all go in on it.
1: Ali, thank you so much. Appreciate you.
0: Keep it right here, folks.
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0: Welcome back on this Tuesday. We're so glad you're with us. It is 12:30 in Jacksonville, Texas, and 1:30 in Knoxville, Tennessee. All the Villes. I'm Vicki Nguyen.
1: You got them covered. I'm Sam Brock. Making news right now, new details in the deadly Surfside building collapse that unfolded 5 years ago tomorrow. A new federal report finding the collapse actually began 3 weeks prior to it, then when 2 columns that held up the pool deck failed. According to investigators, there were visible signs of stress, including cracks in a planter box that was right near the pool. That catastrophic collapse claimed the lives of 98 people.
0: It was devastating. A fire at a warehouse in Southern California is still burning. The company that uses the storage facility says the Boyle Heights fire was caused by subcontractors who were working on the roof's solar panels. A local councilman is now calling for an independent investigation to determine the cause of that fire. Residents who live nearby are still being asked to limit their time outdoors. The city is offering masks and air purifiers.
1: Meantime, millions of bees were released in rural Texas. This after a semi-trailer carrying beehives overturned on the road. Officials in Orange County near the Texas-Louisiana border are urging folks to use caution while they're outside. Look at them just aggregating on trees there. Local beekeepers are helping to contain them, and they say the bees are forming large clusters on trees and fences. They will be moved ultimately to a local honey farm.
0: This is a beekeeper emergency. Glad to see there are experts out there. We're going to turn now to the search for Nancy Guthrie. NBC News is reporting new information about one of the 2 notes that was sent to multiple media outlets after Guthrie was reported missing nearly 5 months ago.
1: Investigators believe that the 84-year-old mother of Today Show co-anchor Savannah Guthrie was abducted from her home in Tucson, Arizona in early February. The circumstances surrounding her disappearance remain a mystery. NBC News correspondent Liz Kreutz joining us now with the very latest from Los Angeles. Liz, what are we learning about the contents of this second note and what it might mean for the investigation?
2: Well, hey, guys. So, yeah, that second note we know came a few days after the first initial note that was sent to media outlets that we've previously reported on. It was an alleged ransom note that said that Nancy Guthrie was safe and demanded $6 million in Bitcoin in exchange for Nancy's return. A couple days later, there was a second note that was sent to media outlets. And until now, the contents of that note haven't been made public, but we've now learned and can share that that note indicated that Nancy had died. There was not an apology in the note for taking her, but there was some expression of regret that she passed. There was no additional demand for money. And soon after that is when Savannah and her family shared that really heart-wrenching video where they said, "We understand your message, but we'd like to celebrate her life, and, you know, we are willing to pay." It was sort of a cryptic message there. And so now we have a little bit more of an understanding of what was behind it. But as far as the investigation goes, it doesn't really move the needle any further than we've been, sadly, just given that there's still been no break in the case. There's been no developments. Authorities tell us they're still working it, trying to figure out who that masked man was at the door, who came to the door the night that Nancy was taken, and still trying to see if there's a match with some of the DNA, but nothing more at this point, guys.
0: Liz, our friend and colleague Savannah made an emotional plea to the public this morning about her mother on the Today Show. What did Savannah say?
2: Yeah, it was just heartbreaking. Savannah, I think we're all in awe of her strength and her vulnerability. And she was there on set, surrounded by the whole Today Show team, and just talked about the agony that she and her family are dealing with every moment of every day. Take a listen.
3: "This is a moment to tell you that we need your help. We're begging for your help. And I'm not going to miss that opportunity. And so please, if you're watching,
4: yes,
3: no matter how small, the reward is there. You can tell us. It can be anonymous. Please do the right thing for us, for our family, for our children. And we love our mom, and we'll never stop looking for her. Never."
2: So pleading for someone who knows anything to say something, and a reminder that there is still that $1 million reward for any information that leads to Nancy. It can be completely anonymous. You can get that reward without revealing who you are. We're also just learning that President Trump was asked about this investigation just shortly before this. And he did say, "I hope they find her. Savannah's gone through a rough time. The family's gone through hell. I hope they find her." But again, did not give any update update from the investigative side about any development, guys.
4: The more information and the more attention on this case hopefully does lead to some answers. Liz Kreutz out of L.A., thank you very much, Liz. And just a reminder, if you have any information about this case, the FBI tip line is right there on your screen. Call it. It's 1-800-CALL-FBI.
1: We marvel at Savannah's strength, and we stand with her throughout this time. Well, right now, today in Washington, crews right now are quickly working to try to remove some of the algae that was in the reflecting pool. President Trump says multiple people have been arrested in connection to alleged vandalism at that pool in Washington. Crews right now quickly trying to get the algae from the pool just steps away from the Lincoln Memorial. And it comes as President Trump made claims to reporters on Monday without evidence that vandals have been deliberately targeting the pool.
4: The president says six people have been arrested. Seven people have been cited in connection with that alleged vandalism. NBC News chief White House correspondent Garrett Hake joins us now from Washington. This is sort of like a reflecting pool gate, Garrett. So paint the picture for people who haven't been following this closely. It was once painted a lighter color. President Trump wanted to paint it a darker, like a blue color to match the American flag. And since then, what has happened?
5: Well, since then, what happens in shallow bodies of water when they are heated to high temperatures happened to this shallow body of water heated to high temperatures. It filled with algae. And then we started to see pieces of that dark blue paint, the sealant that the president says was, you know, the top of the line material floating back to the surface. It's not exactly clear what happens. The claims from the president that this is all sabotage or vandalism keep coming, but the evidence so far does not. The president spoke about this again just moments ago, landing in Pennsylvania. Here's what he had to say.
6: Somebody went in with a knife and cut it. They cut it up good, and then they cut a 300-350-foot slip in the form of lots of little slips, a real horrible stuff, and they destroyed the grass. We put a brand new big load of grass out there, and they destroyed it. So it's all being fixed.
5: And to be clear, the president has provided no supporting evidence for this. Our teams have been scouring the D.C. court's websites looking for any indication that anyone has faced charges, local, federal, or otherwise. And so far, we've found nothing.
1: Garrett, you touched upon the science of this. Is there any idea whether or not it's going to be resolved by America's birthday on July 4th?
5: I was down there this morning, Sam, and it does look like it's getting closer to resolved. I think it could be resolved for America's birthday. I don't know how they permanently prevent the algae from coming back, but they have had a lot of crews out there working. And the company that is in charge of this cleanup effort says that what you see now at the bottom of the pool is just dead algae that needs to be vacuumed up like you might have done at a swimming pool back home, or if you're like me, as a lifeguard in a public pool. That kind of cleanup is tedious and time-consuming, but presumably it'll work just fine for the 4th.
1: Yeah, they need a short-term fix. Garrett Hake, once a lifeguard, now correspondent. Thank you so much.
5: I left my whistle at home.
4: All right, a decades-old heart and high blood pressure medication is increasingly being prescribed off-label by dermatologists to treat hormonal acne, especially among women.
1: Yeah, this is fascinating. Many are even calling this a miracle drug for cystic acne after struggling for years with failed topical treatments and antibiotics. Some experts, however, are raising concerns about its long-term safety in younger women who take higher doses for cosmetic and dermatological purposes.
4: Joining us now, board-certified dermatologist Dr. Rachel Nazarian. Doctor, thank you so much for being here with us. So what exactly is this drug, and why has it become such a popular acne treatment? It's a blood pressure medication, right?
7: It is. But remember, a lot of things are used off-label now in the United States. Mm-hmm. It's a great medication. It's an anti-androgen, meaning it basically blocks some of the production of hormones like testosterone, which can be used to increase oil production and cause acne. Mm-hmm. I think it's a fantastic medication and use it frequently in my own office with my patients.
1: I'm sure you're having, you know, transparent conversations. What makes a good candidate here, and what are the possible downsides of taking the medication?
7: Yeah, it's not for everyone. That's a good question, actually. We like it for women that are not pregnant. You don't want to block testosterone in men. Not good if you already have low blood pressure, because it's also used to decrease blood pressure. Mm-hmm. And then, of course, if you're taking other medications that can also increase your potassium, which spironolactone can also do, mm-hmm. probably not good to mix the two.
4: Okay, spironolactone. That's what it's called.
7: Spironolactone.
4: Spironolactone. So what's the typical timeline for someone to be on this? Is it like forever, or do you get the acne under control and then you can go off?
7: Yeah, this is a good conversation to have with your patients. Some people don't want to be on it long term, but I would certainly prefer you were on this than an antibiotic that has more issues long term. And it takes about, you know, the first 2 months, you'll see decreased oil production. Generally around month six is when you can really expect to see some of the greatest results. Now, in real life, I like to combine this with topicals as well. It helps things work faster. It decreases the dose that's effective. And there's so many good topicals available, not just prescription, but even over the counter, like Proactive works well. And not just for the acne itself, but think about everything else that comes along with the acne. The marks, the stains, the scars. Topicals work great to address that as well.
2: Got it.
1: That's a fascinating point, that it's part of a broader strategy of treatment.
7: And it's part of the conversation you have with your patients every day for what works for them in their real world life.
2: All right.
1: Good question.
2: Dr. Rachel Nazarian, thank you so much for being here. We really appreciate it.
7: Thank you.
1: It is a slam dunk win for tonight. The NBA drafts. Yes, of course, cheesy pun. You can call me out on that, Vicky. Tips off tonight. We have a live report from Brooklyn, New York, about the major players to watch out for. Who might be the top players selected? We'll have more.
2: I would not dare. I love your puns, Sam. The dad jokes, that's great.
1: They're flowing.
2: Of course, we are also following all of the World Cup action. The teams moving forward to the knockout round and those playing for a chance right now. More NBC News Daily.
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3: I love that music. Fresh off the Knicks championship parade, New York now bringing in a new basketball season.
4: It's the beat of the NBA draft 2026. It's tonight, beginning at Brooklyn in the Barclays Center. NBC News correspondent Marquise Francis has been out there from outside the arena to break it all down. It's a big night for the NBA, Marquise. We know the Washington Wizards have the top pick, and really no one in the NBA universe at the moment knows exactly what they're going to do with it, or what are we hearing?
5: Yeah, Sam, the Washington Wizards, really a new-look Washington Wizards. They just re-signed Trae Young to a four-year, $212 million year deal this week. And so they're looking to partner him with a dynamic player. And the two names you're looking out for are A.J. DeBonta and Darren Peterson. Just to start off with A.J., this is a 19-year-old freshman last year at BYU, averaged 25 points and 7 rebounds. He's 6'8", can score at all three levels, the three-point line, the mid-range, even going downhill. And a lot of GMs have coined in on his leadership ability, the fact that he can really rally the guys. And then you look at Peterson. This is a 6'5 elite wing out of Kansas. He also averaged 20 points and 4 rebounds. And many people are comparing him to Kobe Bryant. Now, that is some elite company. Now, he did have some struggles and some injuries down the stretch, but a lot of people are looking at those two names. Now, by and large, A.J. DeBonta is outright favorite right now, but anything could happen on draft night, and as we've seen in the past, it likely will. Tim and Vicky?
3: You know what? A lot of the top prospects, Marquise, in this year's draft are just college freshmen. So they're, what, 18, 19, 20 years old? What's the dynamic like when you add a young player like that?
5: It's really incredible when you think about it, Vicky. There is a chance we could have history tonight. The top 10 picks in tonight's draft very well could all be freshmen. I mentioned AJ and Darren. You're also looking at names like Cameron Boozer out of Duke, or Caleb Wilson out of North Carolina, even Keaton Wagler out of Illinois. There's a slew of other names. When you look at history, history shows us they may very well show up in a very big way next year. When you look at last year, you had Cooper Flagg, the number one overall pick, going to Dallas. He became the rookie of the year after a stellar campaign. And the number two pick, Dylan Harper. He had a dynamic finals run for the Spurs. After Victor Wembanyama, you could very much say Dylan Harper had the best games out of all of the Spurs, but of course, unfortunately, they lost to my New York Knicks, and so better luck next year.
4: I don't think it's that unfortunate, to be honest with you, Marquise. I think it's very fortunate that it played out that way. Thank you, buddy.
3: Yours and Sam's New York Knicks. Thank you, Marquise.
4: Vicky, right now Portugal is on the pitch in Houston, Texas. Already a ton of action here. They're facing Uzbekistan in its second group stage match.
3: The score is currently 3-0 to Portugal after captain Cristiano Ronaldo made his 9th World Cup goal. Ronaldo is now the only man to score in 6 different World Cups.
4: If only one of our soccer analysts had manifested this outcome. It comes after 3 teams advanced to the knockouts yesterday, with France, Norway, and Argentina all securing spots in the next round.
3: MLS season pass play-by-play announcer Max Bretas joins us now. Max, good to have you back. So Portugal ranked number 5 in the FIFA world rankings compared to Uzbekistan, which sits at number 54. So sort of a mismatch here, right? You had said they might bench Ronaldo if he doesn't score. He heard ya, clearly.
6: I would never bench Ronaldo, but, you know, it's all about the results. So he scored once. He actually scored a second goal. And on the third goal, there was a free kick, and he was an incredible decoy. The Uzbekistani goalkeeper, their wall, all thought he was going to take it. Nuno Mendes did. And I think you'd like to see that more if you're Portugal, that he is being a team player because he is locked in. He is there to score goals. He is arguably the greatest goal scorer in the history of this game. So you want him to score goals. But if he can be collaborative, that's great news for Portugal, who have maybe the best midfield in this competition. As you said, ranked fifth in the world. They will be a threat to make a semifinal. Are they good enough to win it? Time will tell, but this is good, but it is also Uzbekistan, who I give a lot of credit to. They are very plucky, and they're playing hard here at the end of the first half, but they're going to have to show how they can compete against the top teams.
4: They're plucky, but I think a lot of fans would love to see Ronaldo and Messi square off just one more time. Max, let me pivot for a second to another contender here, England, which is set to face Ghana. After seeing England beat Croatia, a great match last week, that was a 4-2 score. What do you expect from today's contest?
6: Just really quickly, there's a possibility that Portugal and Argentina cross paths in a, I believe, a quarterfinal. So people are already buying tickets for that game if things go as planned. That said, England, I mean, as an American, we've got to temper our love for the English national team because we have a rivalry with England and, you know, we're in their shadow when it comes to soccer. They always talk big talk that this is the team that's going to do it. I got to tell you, Sam, I think this team could do it. In my predictions, I have them in the final losing to the French. They have an incredible wealth of attacking options. You saw who they brought off the bench, guys that could start for England. Morgan Rogers, Bukayo Saka, Thomas Tuchel, their German coach, hit all the right spots. They scored 4 goals against Croatia. Croatia's a team that made a World Cup final in 2018, so that's a good result. But England defensively have to get a little bit better. I think they'll get there, but they are proving that they can outscore a lot of folks. Ghana got a win in their first game. They are historically the Black Stars, a pretty good World Cup team, but I have a feeling England's going to do a real big flex. This is an excellent team that can beat you in a lot of ways, including scoring a lot of goals.
3: Yeah. All right, we're going to temper our excitement for England because it's our rival. Tell us about Lionel Messi and his record-breaking, his performance yesterday that has now set a new record.
6: This is what I'm going to tell the folks that are watching the World Cup. When Argentina play and they have a game against Jordan this weekend, they may rest Leo Messi. But if it's up to Messi, he'll want to play. You've got to tune in. We don't know how much longer we're going to see this. And this is him at his absolute prime. 5 goals in this 2026
4: Max,
6: World Cup.
4: We got to run. It's Messi Mania. Thank you for...
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6: 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We are talking about for ranch dressing to spread the love of the dip across Europe in celebration of America's 250th birthday. NBC News correspondent Priscilla Thompson taking a taste of this one.
7: Guys, I'm at Chili's and
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0: Ice Cube's Big 3 is back. The most competitive basketball league on earth is on CBS this Saturday. Big 3 All-Star Dwight Howard and the LA Riot take on Greg Monroe and the Dallas Power. Then Coach Rick Mahorn, Sensation Nasir Khor, and the Detroit Amps look to protect home court against back-to-back MVP Michael Beasley and the defending champs Miami 305. The game played the way you love. 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
4: As a ranch skeptic myself, do you think people really think ranch is that good, or is it just the social media hype?
5: Yes, I like it quite a bit. Do I dip everything in ranch? No. Social media tends to sort of fuel curiosity, and it can increase popularity.
6: People are losing their minds over ranch right now.
4: And as for world travelers, Kraft Sauces says that a TSA-friendly package of ranch is on the way. And Hidden Valley Ranch says that their ranch seasoning packets are always TSA-friendly. And of course, while I'm at Willie's, I had to get the It's All About the Ranch shirt, because it is all about the ranch here. I think I'm going to try a new flavor. Got my brisket ball. I'm not really a ranch girly, but we're going to see how we like it with the classic ranch. Mmm! Okay, that is good. I can get with it.
7: Yes, Priscilla. Give us, oh my gosh, I wish you could bring that to New York.
8: You also discover it's messy to eat, right? Like, you drip it all over the place.
7: Worth it.
8: Who cares? It's just a tub of ranch.
7: Right?
8: Why not?
7: That was the biggest bowl of ranch I've ever seen.
8: I've never seen anything like that.
7: That was awesome. Priscilla, thank you so much. All right, guys, we are going to talk about what's trending right now, and it is pop star Olivia Rodrigo. She is launching her very own all-women music festival, Daisy Chain Fields. The star-studded lineup features Chappell Roan, Doechii, Cat's Eye, and special guest Stevie Nicks. Rodrigo says all of the net proceeds will go to charities advancing and advocating for women and girls. That festival will be held August 29th in Irvine, California.
8: We love that.
7: Great idea.
8: Speaking of powerful women, beloved Food Network star Ina Garten is launching her own video podcast. I know a lot of folks our newsroom were talking about this. The show, officially called Happy Hour with Ina Garten, is going to feature her whipping up some cocktails, mocktails, all of it while interviewing celebrity guests. And instead of her usual East Hampton barn, she's going to be in her cozy New York City apartment, hoping to embrace the, quote, messiness of real life in her podcast.
7: Oh, if Ina's there, I'm there. Happy Hour, what a brilliant name. And Timothy Chalamet, Timotei, he's making his animated debut, teaming up with Selena Gomez to voice act in the alien-themed movie Not Alone. Chalamet and Gomez will play Joe and Fran, two aliens working together to launch a rocket into space in an attempt to get home. The film is set to be released in theaters April of 2027.
8: Timotei. I'm happy he's found a side hustle in addition to being a New York Knicks fan full time.
7: That's right.
8: Picking up acting, too. I'm Sam Brock.
7: I'm Vicky Nguyen. Keep it right here. You're watching NBC.
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5: Hi, everyone. I'm Morgan Chesky. Kate and Zinclair are off, and NBC News Daily starts right now. Today, Tuesday, June 23rd, 2026, mixed messaging. President Trump insists Iran agreed to let nuclear inspectors into the country, but leaders there say that's not the case. The critical issues that could impact an Iran peace deal. New information in the search for Nancy Guthrie. We're learning more about a chilling claim in one of the ransom notes sent to the family nearly 5 months after Guthrie was kidnapped from her Arizona home. 1 year later, next week marks a year since the catastrophic floods in Texas that killed more than 130 people, including 25 girls at a summer camp. The mayor of Kerrville, a community hit hard by the flooding, joins me live to talk about efforts to prevent another tragedy. And building bravery. Telling a child not to worry is easier said than done. What parents can say to help their kids navigate scary or new situations and build confidence along the way. We begin this hour, though, with conflicting messages about a key part of the peace talks between the United States and Iran. President Trump is insisting Iran has agreed to allow nuclear inspectors from the United Nations into their country. Vice President J.D. Vance first made that claim after negotiations in Switzerland. However, Iran says that that specific issue was never discussed. And today, the Iranian Foreign Ministry said there are no inspections scheduled. We're also watching another round of talks between Israel and Lebanon in Washington, D.C. today. Iran has said a ceasefire between those two countries is essential to any peace deal with the United States. Lebanon's health ministry says two people were shot and killed by Israeli forces today before these talks started in Washington. NBC News Chief White House correspondent Garrett Haake joins us now. Garrett, we'll start with you. What else is the Trump administration saying about this latest back and forth with Iran?
6: Well, Morgan, Secretary Rubio says this issue of inspectors is all about Iran's internal politics. It's his belief that the Iranians don't want to confirm publicly what he insists that they have confirmed privately to the United States, that these inspectors will be allowed in. Just a short time ago, President Trump was asked about what he says or what he thinks about those in Iran saying there will be no inspectors. His response.
7: They're wrong. They're wrong. They know they're wrong. Told us inside and we have it down 100% inspection. And if they were right, I'd cancel the meetings right now.
6: That last bit, the threat there, is the interesting part to me, Morgan. It tells me that this is a key issue for the United States, which makes sense given the focus on Iran's nuclear program. So we'll watch this space closely.
5: And as we're all watching here, Garrett, how are the talks between Israel and Lebanon going in D.C.? Netanyahu's vowed to keep forces in southern Lebanon until any Israeli threat is eliminated. Then we hear from Hezbollah saying that they're refusing to halt attacks unless Israel commits to withdrawing. So where does that leave the conflict impact on the broader peace talks here?
6: Well, look, this is supposed to be a couple of days of talks here in the United States. They just got underway this morning. I don't have a readout on this first session, but it is a pivotal issue in the broader regional peace deal. Iran sees peace on the Lebanon and Israeli border as important as any other element to this emerging deal. But I think the cause for concern here, of course, is that these are negotiations between Israel and the Lebanese government, not with Hezbollah directly, which operates somewhat independently inside the state of Lebanon. Whether anyone can actually guarantee anything out of these talks, I think, is an open question.
5: With that open question here, pivoting a little bit, President Trump in Pennsylvania for his first big event in the United States since signing that tentative deal with Iran. What are you keeping an eye out for out there? Anything we should be listening for specifically?
6: Well, look, I think he's going to talk a lot about the state of the economy, the improvement we've seen in oil and gas prices on their way down, on ships transiting through the strait. I will give you a pre-fact check because he's been using this number a lot. He has claimed that about 19 million barrels of oil passed through the strait yesterday and that that would constitute a record. But the reality, according to the International Energy Agency, is that about 20 million barrels a day passed through on average pre-war. So that number is up. It's a huge improvement from where things were during the war, but it is nowhere near the record that I expect we will likely hear the president mention during his remarks today.
5: All right. Chief White House correspondent Garrett Haake breaking it all down. Garrett, big thank you. If you are a tech investor, well, you already know the NASDAQ and S&P 500 both down following a major overnight global sell-off of tech stocks, specifically those producing the microchips. This tumble now testing the power of artificial intelligence on Wall Street. Want to bring in NBC News chief business correspondent Christine Romans. Christine, always good to have you. Can you explain exactly what we are seeing on Wall Street right now?
8: Well, some of those chip makers are down and down pretty big here. But keep in mind, they have been up. They've been up for more than a year now on enthusiasm about the AI build out. So this is a little bit of a bump in the road. It actually started in Korea where the Kospi index fell 10%. That's a big move. But perspective, Morgan, it has been up 95% this year. So this tends to happen when you start to have a big, big rally, and then you get some nervousness in testing those high valuations.
5: Yeah, what goes up inevitably at some point has to come down at least a little bit. What does today's session, Christine, mean for our investments and our retirement accounts? Give us a bit more perspective, if you don't mind.
8: I mean, I always like to caution that one day does not a trend make for, by any stretch of the imagination. And in your retirement accounts, hopefully you have been just steadily buying stocks periodically, something called dollar cost averaging. So you've been buying stocks as they're going up. You buy stocks when they're down. And then if you're really, really close to retirement, you should not have all of your money in tech stocks. You know, that is just very common, common investing advice. So I would not take this sell-off today too seriously, at least yet.
5: Yeah, diversity is key there. I do want to move from the markets to the Middle East now. President Trump claimed a, quote, all-time record of oil flowed through the Strait of Hormuz yesterday. As our favorite fact checker, was it actually a record? I know Garrett touched on this a little bit, but what is the latest on the oil price front?
8: I mean, it was not a record. You have seen 20 million barrels on average going through every single day. 19 is a dramatic improvement, as Garrett said, but it is certainly not a record. And a reason, reminder, there are a bunch of ships full of oil that have been sitting there for months trying to get out, and now they are starting to get out. So we will likely see oil starting to move through. We hope to see oil starting to move through the strait, and that would be good. That would be good for the price of oil and the price of gas eventually. So a movement through the Strait of Hormuz is a good thing. I mean, you've got a backlog of 4 months of oil, though, still needs to come out. So there's a lot of work here to be done.
5: Of course. And how are the oil markets seeing the current state of shipping traffic in the strait? Are we gleaning any positivity there?
8: Absolutely. I mean, you've got oil prices well off the worst levels post-war, but they're not back to normal, the pre-war levels just yet. Gas prices have come down dramatically, too, but again, not back to pre-war levels. As you watch the price of U.S. oil here, now it's $72, $73 a barrel. It was $68 before the war. So getting closer to normal, but not quite there yet.
5: Closer to normal, not quite there yet. Patience is everything. Christine Romans, always a pleasure. We do have an update today on a story we're keeping very close to all of our hearts, and that is, of course, the ongoing search for Nancy Guthrie. Savannah's mother was, of course, abducted from her Arizona home nearly 5 months ago. NBC News now reporting new information contained within one of those notes sent to multiple media outlets. And NBC's Liz Kreutz has more on what exactly we're learning.
9: Well, hey there. The existence of this note had already been known and reported on, but now for the first time, we are learning and sharing the contents of that letter, which did prompt an emotional message at the time from Savannah and her family to her mom's alleged kidnapper.
10: New details coming out regarding the ongoing investigation into Nancy Guthrie's disappearance. According to three people familiar with the matter, the second of two notes sent to media outlets from an alleged kidnapper following the 84-year-old's disappearance indicated that Nancy had died. The note made no further request for money. Shortly after it was sent, Savannah and her siblings sharing this video, speaking directly to whoever took their beloved mom.
11: We received your message, and we understand. We beg you now to return our mother to us so that we can celebrate with her. This is the only way we will have peace. This is very valuable to us, and we will pay.
10: That second note coming days after media outlets received an initial alleged ransom note indicating that Nancy was safe and demanding $6 million in Bitcoin in exchange for her release. NBC News has previously reported on both notes, but the contents of that second note have not been made public until now. Investigators involved in the case believe the notes are potentially credible, a sentiment shared by Savannah during her interview with Hoda.
11: I believe the two notes that we received, that we responded to, I tend to believe those are real.
10: Who's behind those notes is still unknown, as is the identity of that masked armed man captured on Nancy's doorbell camera in the early morning hours when she was taken. Savannah recently opening up to Jenna about the agony she feels every day.
12: I cry every morning on the way to work, and I cry every morning on the way home. And I'm grateful to have good friends and to be able to come to such a beautiful and joyous and supportive place. And like so many people out there, you know, you can hold all of these things together. I try to tell my kids that too, you know. We can hold our sadness and we can hold our joy. And just, if you don't believe it, just watch me. I'm going to show you.
9: And despite these new details, unfortunately, there is still no major update or break in the case. Investigators are still searching for that masked man and trying to find a match with some of the DNA they uncovered from the home. For now, the family continues to ask the public for help. There is still that $1 million reward for any information that leads to Nancy. Back to you.
5: All right, Liz Kreutz, thank you so much. And of course, if you have any information at all that could help investigators find Nancy Guthrie and help her family find peace, please call that FBI tip line, 1-800-CALL-FBI. Coming up, wild weather across the U.S. from record heat to dust clouds. The area is seeing the worst of Mother Nature right now and when it could all let up. Plus, President Trump is again claiming without evidence that vandalism is to blame for the reflecting pool mess at our nation's capital. So what's being done to clean it up? That's coming up next on NBC News Daily. Stick around.
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0: Welcome back. We're tracking another day of extreme weather coast to coast. Right now, millions of people are bracing for more severe storms in the plains all the way to the mid-Atlantic, and it could bring hail and damaging winds like we saw here in Virginia yesterday. Oof. In Colorado, wind gusts that reportedly topped 100 miles an hour whipped up this dust cloud just outside of Denver. Today, crews have been working to clear debris from downed trees and power lines in several states. But on top of the storms, we're also looking at heat advisories going into effect in parts of the Pacific Northwest and across the South. Busy man today, NBC News meteorologist Bill Caron somehow tracking all of it. So, Bill, first question, which areas could see the worst of today's severe weather? And how long is all this expected to last?
1: Yeah, we've been going at it ever since the weekend when we had the severe storms first in Kansas, and then the tornado outbreak, Illinois, Indiana, yesterday in the East Coast. And now today we're focusing more back in the middle of the country. Oklahoma's got a pretty rough, numerous severe thunderstorms, a lot of heavy downpours. It's not like the East Coast has nothing to worry about. There is a severe thunderstorm watch, some thunderstorms rolling through with some gusty winds and some small hail. There's another spot here just south of Atoka. This is in Oklahoma. You're under a flash flood emergency. A thunderstorm complex has been sitting over you for the last couple hours. Rainfall estimates are up to 4 to 7 inches. So that's a trouble spot. And I'm sure there's some significant flooding that is ongoing and probably will for the next few hours. Later on today, we're mostly going to be watching Colorado for the strongest storms, really high wind gusts. But anywhere from North Texas through western Kansas, we have a chance to isolate severe storms. But this enhanced risk does include Cheyenne and Denver. And it's going to be in two rounds. We're going to get a few storms out there this afternoon. But then after 9 p.m. or so local time, we're going to see a line of storms coming and racing down through areas of Colorado. And with that will come the 75-mile-per-hour wind gust risk. So it's when everyone's going to bed or even after you've gone to sleep. So just keep that in mind. Maybe even a few isolated tornadoes, too. As far as the heat headlines go, it's that time of year when it's, you know, 110 almost every single day in the desert. In Phoenix, you're going to do that this week. You're under excessive heat warnings. Portland, you're under a heat advisory. Los Angeles is even under a heat advisory, along with our friends there around El Paso. So how hot is it going to get? Well, in Seattle today, about 83. So that's not too bad. But if you don't have air conditioning, it's not exactly fun. Eugene at 90. Reno's at 96. These are about 5 to 10, some cases 15 degrees warmer than it should be. Vegas, 110 for you today, a little warmer than normal. And you notice we're going to stay pretty toasty in Phoenix. Fresno, you cool off a little bit. Boise, you cool off significantly. So, you know, summer arrived this past weekend, Morgan, and it certainly looks like it across the country. Not only are we dealing with severe storms, but now the heat's really starting to bubble up, too.
0: Yeah, summertime's officially here. Bill Caron, thanks so much. In just a few hours now, future basketball stars are going to be finding out where they'll be playing in the fall as the big countdown begins to the annual NBA draft. That's right, Washington Wizards going to be first on the clock with the overall selection there, number one. Utah Jazz, Memphis Grizzlies, Chicago Bulls, and the Los Angeles Clippers round out the top five picks in round one. In all, 60 players will be drafted by the end of tomorrow night. NBC News correspondent Marquise Francis outside of Barclays Center in Brooklyn, New York, the site of tonight's festivities. A little bit jealous of this assignment here, Marquise. We know the top four selections all appear to be more or less locked up, at least according to draft experts. What can you tell us about these players? What should we expect to see here?
2: Yeah, Morgan. Well, with most of New York City, a lot of New York fans here still coming out of that slumber from the historic New York Knicks run and the championship celebration, a lot of people are now rolling their eyes because a new NBA season is upon us. But alas, we are here, and there are some dynamic players that a lot of experts are looking forward to. You keyed in on the Washington Wizards having that number one overall pick, but four names I want to key in on. Number one started with A.J. DeBonta. This is a freshman out of BYU, 19 years old, who averaged 25 points and 7 rebounds last year. He's 6'8" and can do it all, score at all three levels, as you're seeing on the screen, three-point, mid-range, even drive to the basket, and a lot of GMs keyed in on the fact that he's a great leader. At number two, you have Darren Peterson out of Kansas, another 6'5 elite guard that a lot of people are likening to Kobe Bryant. That is some elite company. At number three, Cameron Boozer. He comes from some NBA pedigree, his father previously playing in the NBA. And rounding out the top four, Caleb Wilson, another 19-year-old out of North Carolina. This is someone who can jump out of the gym, but of course, that's what they're planning on having in the top four. Anything can happen on draft night and likely will. Morgan?
0: And Marquise, very quickly here, as a Spurs fan, we already have Wimby, so anything else I just need to be aware of?
2: Well, I think you want to figure out ways to get over the hump. Obviously, you have Victor Wembanyama. You also have Dylan Harper, the number two pick in last year's NBA draft. But the New York Knicks are also coming back with their top players. And so you have
0: That's
2: to figure out how to get over
0: I
2: that hump. And I'm sitting back and just hoping
0: off,
2: for the best.
0: Much more to come.
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0: 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Seemed perfectly safe. 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
4: And we're back now with a wild robbery in Ambridge, Pennsylvania, and all of this is caught on camera. Take a look. This is surveillance video that shows three masked men entering a cannabis dispensary during the day, pulling guns on an employee and a customer before tying them up and locking them in a back room. A few minutes into the robbery, a pizza delivery driver walks in, seemingly oblivious to what was happening. And the video then caught one of the suspects, still holding a gun, mind you, casually asking the store's employee if he had paid the pizza bill.
5: Ask bro if he paid already. Ask Nick if he paid already.
4: Yeah. The employee says the pizza driver even asked why one of the men was wearing a mask in 80-degree weather. Suspects took off with products from the store shortly after. Fortunately, no injuries were reported. A stunning scene in Oklahoma when a fireworks stand burst into flames, lighting up the sky and sending drivers running for cover. This is the latest in a string of accidental firework explosions happening nationwide. And with the 4th of July approaching, fire authorities are sounding the alarm. NBC's Ryan Chandler explains.
6: An explosive scene in Oklahoma.
7: Oh my gosh.
6: A fireworks stand up in flames, colorful flashes and plenty of bangs lighting up the sky on the side of the road. Oh. The unplanned pyrotechnics, a scary show for those driving by.
7: Alex, I want to get out of here.
6: Local fire department says its crews quickly got to the scene over the weekend, putting out the inferno in about 20 minutes. And fortunately, they say, nobody was hurt. It's not the first accidental fireworks show, with summer now here and America's 250th birthday approaching. Earlier this month, a trailer hauling fireworks caught on fire while driving on a Tennessee highway, shutting down traffic as it launched explosives across I-75. And over in Texas, an RV full of fireworks triggering this smoky scene after a small fire inside spread to multiple boxes of firecrackers nearby. Every year, authorities sound the alarm. The National Fire Protection Association reports that hospitals treated almost 10,000 people for fireworks-related injuries in 2023. And the damage can go far beyond people setting them off. The group saying fireworks triggered more than 32,000 fires that year, killing 15 people and causing nearly $150 million in property damage. Heading into this 4th of July, authorities coast to coast cracked down on firecrackers. In Northern Virginia, one fire department warning of an increased fire risk as the county is under a drought warning. Some places in wildfire-prone California banning the pyrotechnics altogether.
8: Have conversations with your kids about the dangers of fireworks, not only for their life, but for the potential of fire and the devastation it can cause in the community.
6: And another city near Los Angeles threatening fines up to $2,000, confiscation, and even criminal charges. Trying to keep celebrations safe and avoid any more scenes like this.
7: Oh my gosh.
6: Ahead of Independence Day. Ryan Chandler, NBC News.
4: Time now for some consumer news. Database giant Oracle shed 21,000 jobs over the past year as a result of artificial intelligence. NBC's Allie Canal joins us now with today's Money Minute. So, Allie, what's Oracle saying about this workforce reduction here?
3: Yeah, Morgan, Oracle cut about 21,000 jobs over the past 12 months. That's nearly 13% of its workforce. In a new regulatory filing, the company said, quote, the adoption and deployment of AI technologies across our operations have resulted and may continue to result in reductions to our workforce. Meanwhile, Meta may be looking to compete with prediction market platforms like Polymarket and Kalshi. The New York Times reports the company is developing an experimental app called Arena that would let users make predictions on everything from sports to politics. The app would likely use a point system instead of money, according to the report, although real money bets have not been ruled out. The company did decline to comment when asked by NBC News. And finally, date night may be going away for Gen Z. According to a new Bank of America survey, 51% of Gen Zers spend $0 a month on romantic dates, while nearly a quarter say they're delaying relationship milestones because of money. So basically, Morgan, if you can't do it for cheap, the Gen Z cohort is saying no to those dates. But maybe they're going on walks. There's other things to do out there besides spending money.
4: Can't blame them. Allie Canal, big thanks. Still to come, innovative new tech to fight wildfires. We'll get an inside look coming up next. Stay
9: 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Two, when it's time, just say, play Hot Mics on TuneIn. 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
3: Bottom of the hour now, and here are some of the stories making headlines on NBC News Daily. Hot on the heels of her brand new album, Grammy-winning pop singer Olivia Rodrigo announced she's putting out her very own all-female music festival. It's going to be called Daisy Chain Fields, and it's already promising a pretty star-studded lineup, including Rodrigo's friends Chapel Roan, Cat's Eye, and Dochi. Other guests are going to include Sarah McLachlan, Karen O of the Yeah Yeah Yeahs, and Stevie Nicks. All of the net proceeds from the festival will go towards charities dedicated to advocating for women. And you can mark your calendars, all happening August 29th in Irvine, California. Newly released footage shows the moment when a sheriff's office used a drone to disarm a suspect, pulling a knife right out of his hand. This happened last week in Sacramento, California, when deputies arrived at the home of a wanted felon and parolee at large who was not responding to negotiators. Deputies sent a drone over the residence and identified the suspect sleeping inside his garage with a knife in hand. The drone pilot then used a powerful magnet to remove the knife before deputies moved in and safely apprehended the suspect. Drowning deaths are soaring in France as Europe continues to face a deadly heat wave. French Prime Minister shared since last Thursday, 40 people have drowned as part of a wave of heat-related deaths. The country's sports minister said that these people are dying after swimming in unsupervised areas like reservoirs and rivers. And France's National Weather Agency says the country recorded its hottest day ever today, hitting 111 degrees. And that heat, unfortunately, is supposed to last all the way through this week. Well, back here at home, it has been almost 1 year since catastrophic flooding in Texas killed more than 130 people over the 4th of July weekend. Among the victims, 25 young girls and two teenage counselors at Camp Mystic when the Guadalupe River surged at levels nearly 40 feet higher than its typical flow. Just days ago, the Texas Legislative Committee released a new report finding the summer camp failed to adequately prepare for and respond to the flooding. And now, just down the river from Camp Mystic, the city of Kerrville is installing a new flood warning siren system in an effort to prevent a tragedy like this from ever happening again. The mayor of Kerrville, Joe Herring Jr., joins us now. Mayor, thanks for being here. I know it's been a challenging year, an emotional year for too many folks in our shared hometown. And the river is one of the reasons so many love visiting. So what can you share about this new warning system, these sirens, and how exactly they'll work?
4: Sure. It's good to see you, and thank you for telling our story. The truth is, the sirens are just one tool in the toolbox. You also have to have enough data to know when you need to activate those sirens. And so just as important as the sirens is a system that will tell remotely not only rainfall levels, but also river flow. And if those reach a critical stage, then the sirens and other methods of warnings will go out. This effort is being led by the Upper Guadalupe River Authority. And its entire purpose is to make sure the public knows when danger is coming right at them.
3: Amen. I know simply, you know, processing the grief has been a monumental task in and of itself. As we put space between the present and the tragedy, what other lessons do you see learned from this at a local, county, or state level? Any more concerns specifically on emergency response?
4: Well, you know, we learned a lot from this. And I think, as you recall, the primary effort we wanted was an automated, data-driven warning system installed and operational by summer. And they made that goal. There are now 6 sirens installed in West Kerr County on the north and south forks of the river. And there's also an online river hub system that anybody, news organizations, individuals, can go online and see what exactly is happening in the river in real time.
3: And Mayor, and I should note, former Sunday school teacher, I do have to ask you here, what is your message to all the families as we head into summer camp season, and particularly at a time where, you know, floating or fishing on the Guadalupe's almost taken for granted?
4: Well, there's 2 things to say. First off, we think every day about those families who lost loved ones. The search continues for 2, as you know, Seal Stewart and Jeff Ramsey. But also, for almost everyone I know, lost someone, knows someone who lost someone, or lost a house, or knows someone who lost a house. And my message to them is, you are not alone. Mental health services are available. We as a community are together. You're not alone. Find help if you need help. Join in some of the activities planned, but first and foremost, you are not alone.
3: One step at a time, one day at a time, together. Mayor Joe Herring, always a privilege, sir. Thanks so much.
4: Good to see you.
3: Well, we are closely following closing arguments today that are beginning in an arson trial for the man accused of sparking last year's deadly Palisades fire right here in Los Angeles. Prosecution alleges that Jonathan Rindernechty started a fire on a hiking trail in an area on New Year's Day. They say that fire smoldered undetected for days before ultimately reigniting and becoming one of the most destructive wildfires in the city's history. Now, the suspect has pleaded not guilty to 3 federal charges, including arson, and he did not testify in his own defense. I want to bring in NBC's Camila Bernal, who is following this case closely for us. Camila, we know dozens testified in this trial over the last 2 weeks, including a wildfire expert who was on the stand today. What do we hear from him, and what can we expect in closing arguments?
5: Yeah, so the defense just rested. Closing arguments are expected to begin in about an hour or so. And a lot of the defense experts, what they were trying to prove was that this was essentially the worst case scenario, that this fire was started by fireworks, that you had the Santa Ana winds, that you had firefighters who did not fully put out this fire because it was smoldering underground and then restarted 6 days later. And so their defense is, this was just a really bad situation. This man was at the wrong place at the wrong time. And they say there is no proof that he started this fire, that no one saw him starting this fire. You have the prosecution, on the other hand, saying this is a troubled, angry person who essentially wanted to start a revenge fire. There were AI images of cities on fire, and so they believe he wanted to start this fire. They found a lighter, and they essentially are blaming him for what happened in the Palisades.
3: Can you explain the specific charges that Rindernechty is facing, and could he be facing prison time if convicted here? If so, to what degree?
5: Yeah, he will if he is convicted. Minimum is 5 years, maximum is 45. These are federal charges that all involve some sort of arson or starting a fire. And look, the defense attorney here says he's being used as a scapegoat for the city and in the state failure here, whereas the state and the city and the prosecution says this was the fault of one man who was not careful and who did this because he was angry.
3: All right, Camila Bernal, keeping a close eye on all of it. Thank you so much. I want to turn to Washington now and the ongoing mess at the Lincoln Memorial Reflecting Pool. You've heard about this. Crews still cleaning up algae and peeling paint ahead of America's 4th of July celebrations. So far, 6 people have been arrested as President Trump continues to blame vandals for the problems. And he's even threatening prison time for anyone who tampers with it. NBC's Gary Grumbach joins us now from Washington. Been keeping a close eye on this one. Gary, the president is making all of these allegations. Where's the proof?
6: That's a great question, Morgan. The president is saying there's a 250 to 300 foot gash in the reflecting pool. The president's saying people poured chemicals into the reflecting pool, but he's not providing, and the Interior Department's not providing, and the National Park Service is not providing, and the U.S. Park Police is not providing any evidence of any of that. I was down at the reflecting pool yesterday. The algae is certainly looking a lot better. The pool is looking much more blue than it did. I was there Friday, where it was a little more green, but I saw neither of those times any sort of gas, any sort of chemicals in the water beyond what the National Park Service is putting in there themselves to try to get rid of that algae. They're spending more than $16 million on this project at this point. And the president says he's also going to have to drain the pool and fix some of what he calls vandalism at the bottom of the pool over the next few weeks. Morgan.
3: All right. All eyes watching and all fingers crossed. It's cleanup in time for the big celebration. Gary Grumbach, thanks so much. To the World Cup now, where soccer superstar Cristiano Ronaldo is back on the pitch, trying to get his team going in what's expected to be the star's final appearance in the World Cup. Portugal, of course, playing Uzbekistan in its second match of the tournament. Portugal coming off a surprising 1-1 tie against the Democratic Republic of Congo last week. Joining us now is Major League Soccer play-by-play announcer Jake Zivin. Jake, Ronaldo struggled in last week's match. He got on the board early today. I kind of know the answer to this here, but how is Portugal looking so far, big picture?
7: Yeah, Morgan, big picture is a more interesting question. They're cruising over Uzbekistan right now. Ronaldo has showed up. He has a brace. That means two goals. Portugal's up 4-0. They'll feel good about this, but there will still be questions because of that surprising draw in their first game against Democratic Republic of the Congo. They still have to prove that they are the contender that many think there are in this tournament. But this is going to get Ronaldo going, man. He loves scoring. He loves being in the spotlight, and he will after today, just as all of the stars of this tournament have been so far.
3: Yeah, if he feels pressure, he certainly doesn't show it. Jake, three biggest stars of the tournament shining on the biggest stage here, or three other stars, I should say. Lionel Messi, of course. You have Kylian Mbappe and Erling Haaland, all scored twice yesterday. How impressive have they been so far? I mean, just kind of, I almost feel like this is what we expect from them at this point.
7: It is, but you never know in a tournament, right? And I think it's so appropriate that in the United States, which is a country and culture, we're all about the stars, right? And the big celebrities, and particularly in our sports, the big names, that the big names have delivered in this tournament. Lionel Messi, he turns 39 tomorrow. It is remarkable what he's doing. And those of us that have followed him closely, that have watched him closely, that have called many of his games in Major League Soccer for Inter Miami over the past 3 years are not surprised, because he is still at this level as the greatest player in the world. And Kylian Mbappe and Erling Haaland, they're right there as well. They're going to meet for their group on the line on Friday in Foxborough, Massachusetts. That's going to be an incredible game. Both of those guys trying to stay atop there, towards the top of the Golden Boot leaderboard, and both of those guys trying to lead their teams to winning the group, which could make a big difference when the bracket, you know, gets all sorted out for the round of 32.
3: Yeah, all eyes going to be on how these brackets shake out. Jake, another top player, Harry Kane in England, taking to the pitch later today. What can we expect from them against their match against Ghana? I still have, I think, PTSD from the U.S. men's loss to them many moons ago.
7: Yeah, how many times the United States have had to play Ghana in the World Cup. I'll be happy not to see them on the schedule, at least yet, in this tournament. But for Harry Kane, it's going to be trying to get his name on that Golden Boot leaderboard, back on that Golden Boot leaderboard that you just showed. He's only played once, and he scored two goals, a brace, in England's 4-2 win over Croatia, which was maybe the most impressive result of the first match day, the first round of games, so to speak, of this tournament. This game is for the lead in that group, and potentially to win the group, depending on what happens between Croatia and Panama earlier today, but or later today, I should say, 4 p.m. Eastern, also in Foxborough, and the spotlight will be on Harry Kane, right? Can he keep pace with Messi, Mbappe, Haaland? Can he follow up with Ronaldo's brace that's going on right now and keep the stars rolling, that storyline of this tournament?
3: Keep the stars rolling. No shortage of storylines. Loving it all. Jake Zivin, thanks for breaking it all down. Appreciate you.
7: Cheers, Morgan.
3: And a reminder, everybody, you can watch all of the World Cup games exclusively in Spanish on Telemundo and Peacock. Hey, coming up, the two words experts say you should not tell kids when they're feeling anxious. How parents can help boost their child's confidence next. You're watching NBC News Daily.
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1: 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Nice, right? Right.

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2: In today's modern parenting, as a parent, you want to be able to help your child overcome anxiety and try to build up their confidence. But that's sometimes easier said than done. Our next guest says that the key to managing anxiety and creating confidence is to coach your child on how to manage those scary situations. Joining us now is Michelle Chung. She is a licensed clinical psychologist and the co-founder of the nonprofit Modern Approach to Parenting. Michelle, good to have you with us. Parents want their children to feel good. Certainly as a father, I want my daughter to. But sometimes they don't always say the right things. So I'm curious, what are some of the things that we as parents can say that might make anxiety actually worse when we're trying to alleviate the situation?
3: Absolutely. So, you know, I think it's our instincts as parents to want to make our kids feel better, right? So what we end up doing is we say things to just make them feel better in the short term, which then robs them of the ability to build confidence in the long term. So things like, don't worry, it's not a big deal. It will be fine. Those are three of the main phrases that I hear parents say all the time, well-meaning parents, that really do take that opportunity for their kid to build that confidence that they need.
2: So if I'm hearing you correctly, on some level, it's okay for kids to experience anxious feelings to some degree.
3: Absolutely. So anxiety is a normal human emotion, right? It's something that we all feel and inevitably will feel at certain points. And what we want kids to learn is that not that when you feel anxiety, it's not a stop sign, it's just a speed bump. We want to tell kids, hey, just do it scared, right? You can, just because you're feeling that feeling doesn't mean that you can't take that first step. So we need to really raise kids who can function even when they are feeling that anxiety or that fear.
2: And Michelle, you say that confidence is built through evidence. How can parents give their kids an opportunity to build confidence? I know it doesn't happen overnight.
3: Yes, absolutely. And this is something that I think parents often misunderstand, is that you don't need confidence in order to take that first step. You don't need confidence first. Confidence is actually the reward for being brave or for having courage. And so actually what happens is that action comes first, and then we actually build the confidence by learning, hey, I can do this even though I'm feeling nervous. So you want to first really validate that feeling. You want to say, I see you're nervous, right? Then you want to normalize it. You have to say, a lot of people would feel that way the first time they're trying something new. And the last step we want to do is to really encourage them. You want to be their cheerleader and say, I know that you can handle this.
2: And with 30 seconds left, what about if your child says, I can't do this? How do you coach them through that?
3: Sure. And this is something we will definitely hear. And what we want to do is we want to remind them, hey, this is the evidence. These are all the past experiences that you've had where you were able to overcome this feeling and to do something about it. So what's that first step that we can do here?
2: Good stuff. Michelle Chung, thank you so much for the insight.
3: Absolutely.
2: Hey, there's much more news ahead. You are watching NBC News Daily. Stay with us. We'll be right back.
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6: Welcome back. We're keeping a close eye on a growing wildfire that's forcing evacuations in central Utah. Authorities say that the Iron Fire has already burned more than 24,000 acres. And this is unfortunately just one example of the struggle to stop a record-breaking outbreak of wildfires this year. NBC News correspondent Steve Patterson took to the skies to see how one group is fighting to change that.
7: As the return of the warm weather signals the start of fire season, in Montana, these air tanker pilots perform their signature feat of aerial precision, taking to the skies to stop wildfires in their tracks. In the coming months, they'll fly dozens of missions, dropping thousands of gallons of fire retardant on wildfires across the country. So far this year, wildfires have burned almost 2.5 million acres, nearly two times the average of the last 10 years. But as fires grow more complex, so does the response, from satellites in space to mobile firefighting bases on the ground.
8: We used to have fire seasons, right? Now we have what we call fire years.
7: And many of the largest and most destructive wildfire years on record in the U.S. have occurred in the last two decades. Last year, the deadly Los Angeles wildfires, causing an estimated $61 billion in damages, making 2025 the costliest

0: small fires before they grow out of control. Then the platform uses weather patterns, vegetation maps, and other data to predict where it could spread.
1: This allows responders in the ground to make operational decisions so they can decide to avoid the fire, change the containment strategy, position the mitigations in different ways.
0: Once a fire is detected, responders have to coordinate aircraft, crews, and equipment across multiple agencies.
2: It's all about that initial attack component and being able to put assets onto a fire as soon as possible.
0: That's where Track Plus comes in, as a sort of all-in-one air traffic control for firefighters.
2: What we do is able to present information to the dispatchers in order to show where the fire location is, which aircraft are available to respond, and what the capabilities of those aircraft are.
0: With a plan in place, crews on the ground and in the air now need large amounts of fire retardant. Perimeter Solutions, a leading supplier of fire suppression agents in the U.S., says those new tools are key.
3: That allows us to pre-position our equipment to make sure we're ready before the fire gets there.
0: Perimeter has also developed a fleet of trucks that can quickly transform into a firefighting base.
3: And what that allows the operators to do is bring in helicopters or even fixed wing aircraft to be able to load closer to the fire, improve their turnarounds, and improve the speed of being able to operate and attack the fire.
0: And all that work, the technology, the preps for this moment. We suited up for a practice flight with Neptune Aviation, a private aerial firefighting company, to see how it all comes together. When the call comes in, these pilots have to be airborne in 15 minutes.
4: It's wild.
0: With a tanker loaded with 3,000 gallons of retardant.
5: So this is what an airdrop is like. We're going down about 150 feet. All of a sudden, they turn the brakes down. They slow down the speed. They get right over top of their target, and then they let go.
4: It ever gets dusty when you do that?
6: Yeah, turbulence, and, you know, you have to be a pretty decent mountain flying pilot. If it does feel dicey, you're probably doing something wrong. I like to say it's as dangerous as you make it.
0: To fight a major wildfire, these pilots might repeat this process up to 15 times in a single day. Neptune's pilots were among those that battled the wildfires in Los Angeles.
7: Must have been pretty tough.
8: Yes, we were at all of those fires, yeah. But just the pure devastation of it all. It's hard to watch, but to know that we're a part of helping is a good feeling.
0: Neptune President Jennifer Drawn says the fires underscored the need for better tools.
8: If we can predict the behavior with all this new technology, we can then have more information, more tools in our toolbox to do what we need to do, right?
0: Cutting-edge tech paired with skilled pilots driven by purpose.
9: They are heroes in the sky. They're so humble. They don't think of themselves that way, but I do.
0: Steve Patterson, NBC News.
10: Heck of a front row seat there. Steve, thanks. And I'm Morgan Chesky. 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
6: Hi everyone, I'm Morgan Chesky. Kate and Zinclair are off, and NBC News Daily starts right now. Today, Tuesday, June 23rd, 2026. Conflicting accounts. President Trump says Iran has agreed to a key concession as part of the ongoing peace talks, but Tehran denies that that ever happened. The issue at stake. Fire trial. Closing arguments today in the case against the man accused of starting the deadly Palisades fire. What we're hearing from both sides. Clear difference. Many people are starting to turn to online retailers for a cheaper pair of glasses, but does their quality match designer lenses? We'll take a closer look. And taking a dip, an unexpected star at this year's FIFA World Cup, ranch dressing. Celebrate why fans from around the world are going nuts for the American staple and why it's causing problems for them as they try to travel home. But we do begin this hour with new hurdles to reach a long-term peace deal in the Middle East. The U.S. and Iran are sending mixed signals over the issue of nuclear inspectors. President Trump says Iran has fully agreed to let them inside the country, but Tehran is denying those claims vehemently. Vice President J.D. Vance first brought up the claim following talks in Switzerland. Iran's foreign ministry says the topic was never even discussed. And then, of course, there's Israel and Lebanon. The two countries kicked off the first of 3 days of talks in Washington, D.C. today. And before those talks even began, Lebanese officials say Israeli forces shot and killed two civilians. Hezbollah is accusing Israel of a, quote, blatant violation of a ceasefire that was agreed to last week. Joining us now to break it down, NBC News senior national politics reporter Jonathan Allen and NBC News correspondent Danielle Hamamjian. John, going to start with you here. These conflicting messages about nuclear inspectors are happening just a few days after both sides were at least publicly claiming that great progress was happening on this peace deal. What's going on?
7: It doesn't sound like they've made as much progress as they would like to. It is inconceivable that the United States under President Trump would agree to an Iran deal, a final Iran deal, that didn't allow international weapons inspectors into Iran, given that President Obama had such a deal in place that inspectors were going into Iran, that they were verifying that Iran did not have a nuclear weapon for years before Trump tore that up. So obviously Trump wants that to be part of this deal, going back to Ronald Reagan, the president who once said, trust but verify about the Republicans. About the Russians. And we can listen to what Donald Trump has to say about weapons inspectors.
8: They're wrong. They're wrong. They know they're wrong. They told us inside that we have it down 100% inspection. And if they were right, I'd cancel the meetings right now.
7: So he says he would cancel the meetings right now. It's not clear that they're very close to a deal, but the president making very clear that's a red line for him.
6: Understood. Danielle, to you now. What more do we know about this shooting in Lebanon, and how are the talks going between those two countries in Washington, D.C.?
9: Yeah, well, this comes after 2 days of relative calm in Lebanon. Hezbollah accusing Israel of violating the ceasefire, not with an airstrike this time, but with a machine gun attack on civilians who they say were looking for bodies under the rubble. According to the Lebanese health ministry, two people were killed. One person was injured. Israel said it struck, quote, armed terrorists. Now, neither side providing proof to back up their claims about who these two people are. As you know, Morgan, it doesn't take much for things to escalate in this part of the world, and the leadership on both sides have shown time and time again that very few attacks will go unanswered. How is Hezbollah going to answer now? We'll have to wait and see. One thing we do know is that Iran has said that any attack by Israel on southern Lebanon or Lebanon, including Beirut, of course, would jeopardize the talks. And they have said that they demand a full truce in Lebanon as part of any comprehensive deal with the United States. Meanwhile, Joseph Aoun, the president of Lebanon, has said that they will accept nothing less than the end of the Israeli occupation of Lebanon. We also know that, at least publicly, the Israeli prime minister has said that the IDF will remain in southern Lebanon for as long as necessary to protect their citizens. President Trump was asked about this yesterday. He said he was going to be taking a look at this. But always keep in mind one thing. It is an election year for Benjamin Netanyahu of Israel. Morgan.
10: Great context there. John, we'll close with you. Trump administration has been critical of Israel in recent weeks. What is the White House saying about the impact of the conflict in Lebanon on the broader ongoing peace talks?
7: It's clear, Morgan, that that this conflict between Israel and Lebanon is a potential wrench in the system for any peace negotiation between the United States and Iran. Obviously, Iran backs Hezbollah in Lebanon. Lebanon is has been close to Iran at times in the past, towards the Lebanese government. The United States has long backed Israel, and the United States government would like to see Israel back off. They would like to see Israel get quieter so that there can be a deal between the United States and Iran.
10: What we like to see, what they will see, TBD. Danielle Hamamjian and John Allen, big thanks to you both for leading us off. Both sides have rested their cases today in the arson trial for the man accused of sparking last year's deadly Palisades fire here in Los Angeles. Prosecution alleging that Jonathan Rindernecht started a fire on a hiking trail in the area on New Year's Day. They say that that fire smoldered undetected for days before ultimately reigniting and then becoming one of the most destructive wildfires in the city's history. Now, the suspect has since pleaded not guilty to three federal charges. That does include arson, and he did not testify in his own defense. I'm going to bring in NBC's Camila Bernal, who's been following this case very closely for us. Camila, good to have you here. Can you break down this case for us, specifically, what is Rindernecht charged with? And what did we hear from both sides, prosecution and defense, today?
11: Yeah, so we are waiting for the jury to get seated again. They'll be seated in about 15 minutes. And we heard from a number of experts on both sides during these 2 weeks. The defense really trying to prove that this was not the fault of one man, saying it was the winds, it was fireworks, just a worst case scenario situation. The defense saying it's not the fault of one person, but instead pointing the finger at firefighters who thought they put out this fire, but it was smoldering underground, as you mentioned. And so they're really blaming other people, whereas the prosecution here says that this was a man who was troubled, who was angry, who had resentment against the wealthy and was in that hill in the Palisades on New Year's Day and was smoking. The defense says there's no proof. No one saw him starting this fire, but the prosecution says that's how it happened. He was smoking. He had a lighter. They found the lighter in his car. And so they're sort of piecing all of this together, saying essentially that this was just the classic revenge fire because he was so troubled and so angry about so many different things, politics and relationships. And so this is now the closing, essentially. Mm-hmm. We'll hear from both sides again, sort of wrapping all of this up to see what the jury will decide. He is facing those three federal charges that you mentioned. So he could be facing 5 years to 45 years in prison if he's found guilty, Morgan.
10: You have so many eyes watching this, Camila. I know that specifically with the jury, a juror was excused yesterday mid-trial and replaced by one of the alternates. What happened there?
11: So what happened is I don't know exactly why he was had to leave. Mm-hmm. But what we know is that there's always an alternate. Right. So the good thing here is that the trial continues as is, and you will still have the 12 jurors deciding on whether he is responsible for this fire. And what I will say is that outside of court as well, you have some of the defense team saying that they're using him as a scapegoat instead of blaming the city, instead of blaming the state for the response. And I think there's still a lot of people in Los Angeles who are looking to see not just responsibility from this one man, but also from the city and the response and the firefighters.
10: And we know you'll be keyed into those closing arguments. All right, Camila, thanks so much. We are following some breaking news. Olympic skier and gold medalist Bodie Miller now facing drug possession charges after he was arrested in Idaho earlier this month. Court documents that NBC News has obtained show that it happened on June 6th. Miller has since posted bail. He was released from custody, and he pleaded not guilty to two misdemeanor charges. NBC News correspondent Shaquille Brewster following this one for us today. Shaq, good to have you. What more do we know about what happened here and Miller's arrest?
12: Well, Morgan, there's still a lot more that we're waiting to learn at this point. You mentioned that he's facing those two misdemeanor charges. Let's put those back on screen right now. One for possession of a controlled drug substance, another for possession of drug paraphernalia, but no word on exactly what those drugs were. But court records show he posted a $5,000 cash bond hours after his arrest. Court records also say that he's expected to be back in court next month on June 29th. He pleaded not guilty to both of those charges. We have not heard any comment from Bodie or from any of his attorneys at this point.
10: Shaq, can you fill us in a little bit and catch us up on Miller's kind of stellar Olympic career, as well as a major tragedy that he's had to overcome in his personal life? What's his life looked like since he retired?
12: Yeah, you're talking about one of the most decorated male skiers of all time. We're talking about someone who's literally in the U.S. Olympic and Paralympic Hall of Fame here. Six-time Olympic medalist, including a gold medal in 2010. He has won dozens of World Cup victories. So this is someone who is incredibly talented. But after his retirement in 2017, he also faced a lot of personal tragedy. He and his wife were on the Today Show just a couple of weeks ago, advocating for water safety. They lost a young daughter back in 2018 to a drowning. So they were advocating for parents taking those safety tips and taking those safety precautions in their own homes. But this is someone, as I mentioned, one of the most decorated male skiers, one of the few people to win World Cup victories in multiple disciplines for downhill skiing. So a pretty surprising headline that we're following.
10: No doubt. All right, Shaq Brewster, thanks for breaking it down. Much more to come. Coming up next, dangerous storms sweeping across the country today, where they're headed and when. Plus, an update on the search for Nancy Guthrie, what NBC News is learning about one of the notes sent to multiple media outlets. You're watching NBC News Daily.
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such an ordinary thing to walk home from high school. Her name was Mickey Costanzo, just 16. She didn't have far to go, seemed perfectly safe, until it wasn't. What happened to Mickey? I'm Keith Morrison, and this is

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2: 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One, set a reminder with your smart speaker by saying, "Remind me to listen to Hot Mics Monday through Thursday at 12 p.m. Eastern, 9 a.m. Pacific." Two, when it's time, just say, "Play Hot Mics on TuneIn." And you're in for unfiltered takes, A-list guests, and the stories everyone else is too scared to touch.

0: Welcome back. We're following new information in the disappearance of our colleague Savannah Guthrie's beloved mother, Nancy. Nancy was taken from her home in Arizona nearly 5 months ago. NBC News is reporting new details now from one of those notes sent to multiple media outlets in the aftermath of Nancy's abduction. NBC News correspondent Liz Kreutz has more on what exactly we're learning.
1: Well, hey there. The existence of this note had already been known and reported on, but now for the first time, we are learning and sharing the contents of that letter, which did prompt an emotional message at the time from Savannah and her family to her mom's alleged kidnapper.
2: New details coming out regarding the ongoing investigation into Nancy Guthrie's disappearance. According to three people familiar with the matter, the second of two notes sent to media outlets from an alleged kidnapper following the 84-year-old's disappearance indicated that Nancy had died. The note made no further request for money. Shortly after it was sent, Savannah and her siblings sharing this video, speaking directly to whoever took their beloved mom.
3: We received your message and we understand. We beg you now to return our mother to us so that we can celebrate with her. This is the only way we will have peace. This is very valuable to us, and we will pay.
2: That second note coming days after media outlets received an initial alleged ransom note indicating that Nancy was safe and demanding $6 million in Bitcoin in exchange for her release. NBC News has previously reported on both notes, but the contents of that second note have not been made public until now. Investigators involved in the case believe the notes are potentially credible, a sentiment shared by Savannah during her interview with Hoda.
3: I believe the two notes that we received, that we responded to, I tend to believe those are real.
2: Who's behind those notes is still unknown, as is the identity of that masked armed man captured on Nancy's doorbell camera in the early morning hours when she was taken. Savannah recently opening up to Jenna about the agony she feels every day.
4: I cry every morning on the way to work and I cry every morning on the way home. And I'm grateful to have good friends and to be able to come to such a beautiful and joyous and supportive place. And like so many people out there, you know, you can hold all of these things together. I try to tell my kids that too, you know?
3: Yeah.
4: We can hold our sadness and we can hold our joy. And just, if you don't believe it, just watch me. I'm going to show you.
1: And despite these new details, unfortunately, there is still no major update or break in the case. Investigators are still searching for that masked man and trying to find a match with some of the DNA they uncovered from the home. For now, the family continues to ask the public for help. There is still that $1 million reward for any information that leads to Nancy. Back to you.
0: All right, Liz, thank you. And if you have any information at all that could help investigators find Nancy Guthrie and help her family find peace, please call the FBI tip line. It's right there, 1-800-CALL-FBI. We are tracking another day of extreme weather, really coast to coast, because right now millions of people are bracing for more severe storms in the plains and mid-Atlantic. It could bring hail, damaging winds, like what we saw here in Virginia yesterday. And in Colorado, wind gusts are reportedly topped 100 miles an hour, whipped up this dust cloud just outside Denver. Today, crews have been working to try to clear debris from downed trees and power lines in several states. But on top of all the storms here, heat advisories are in effect in parts of the Pacific Northwest and across the South. NBC News meteorologist Bill Cairns is somehow capable of tracking all of it. He joins us now. Bill, which areas could see the worst of today's severe weather? And most importantly, how long is all of this expected to last?
5: Yeah, now that we're in summer, the heat's going to last a long time. But the severe storms, that's definitely Oklahoma's problem now, later today into Colorado, maybe in portions of Wyoming. So let's take a look at the current temperatures, because it's going to be with the story in the West as we go throughout at least much of this week. Phoenix already at 102. Vegas is at 100. You know, Portland, doable. We're at 81, but we're still going up. Salt Lake City's pretty warm, too. Later today, we expect some big storms to come from Wyoming down into areas, especially of eastern Colorado. So that's kind of like the borderline of where the cooler air and the hotter air is meeting. And that's going to be responsible for some pretty big storms late today. So 31 million people are under heat headlines, we'll call it. Orange is advisories from Albuquerque to El Paso, Portland up towards the Seattle area. Also, Los Angeles is in that heat advisory. The excessive heat warnings, it looks like we're going to go at least 4, maybe 5 days in a row above 110 in Phoenix. Today's supposed to be right around 111, Vegas 110. Most of these temperatures are about 5 to 10 above normal. But once we get up into like Eugene, 14 degrees warmer than normal, high of 90s, pretty toasty. There's those 110 plus temperatures in Phoenix. Fresno, you get a little bit cooler as we head towards the weekend. Boise, you're right around 77. And as far as what we're going to deal with as we head towards the severe weather later today, the Mid-Atlantic will clear out, but we're just going to start get going. And it's actually going to be a late night event, Morgan, too, coming out of Colorado.
0: All right. Plenty to keep an eye on, Bill.
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0: And we're back now with a wild robbery in Ambridge, Pennsylvania, and all of this is caught on camera. Take a look. This is surveillance video that shows three masked men entering a cannabis dispensary during the day, pulling guns on an employee and a customer before tying them up and locking them in a back room. A few minutes into the robbery, a pizza delivery driver walks in, seemingly oblivious to what was happening. And the video then caught one of the suspects, still holding a gun, mind you, casually asking the store's employee if he had paid the pizza bill.
1: Ask bro if he paid already.
2: Nick?
1: Ask Nick if he paid already.
0: Yeah. The employee says the pizza driver even asked why one of the men was wearing a mask in 80-degree weather. Suspects took off with products from the store shortly after. Fortunately, no injuries were reported. A stunning scene in Oklahoma when a fireworks stand burst into flames, lighting up the sky and sending drivers running for cover. This is the latest in a string of accidental firework explosions happening nationwide. And with the 4th of July approaching, fire authorities are sounding the alarm. NBC's Ryan Chandler explains.
3: An explosive scene in Oklahoma.
4: Oh my gosh.
3: Fireworks stand up in flames, colorful flashes and plenty of bangs lighting up the sky on the side of the road. The unplanned pyrotechnics, a scary show for those driving by.
4: Alex, I want to get out of here.
3: The local fire department says its crews quickly got to the scene over the weekend, putting out the inferno in about 20 minutes. And fortunately, they say, nobody was hurt. It's not the first accidental fireworks show, with summer now here and America's 250th birthday approaching. Earlier this month, a trailer hauling fireworks caught on fire while driving on a Tennessee highway, shutting down traffic as it launched explosives across I-75. And over in Texas, an RV full of fireworks triggering this smoky scene after a small fire inside spread to multiple boxes of firecrackers nearby. Every year, authorities sound the alarm. The National Fire Protection Association reports that hospitals treated almost 10,000 people for fireworks-related injuries in 2023. And the damage can go far beyond people setting them off. The group saying fireworks triggered more than 32,000 fires that year, killing 15 people and causing nearly $150 million in property damage. Heading into this 4th of July, authorities coast to coast crack down on firecrackers. In Northern Virginia, one fire department warning of an increased fire risk as the county is under a drought warning. Some places in wildfire-prone California banning the pyrotechnics altogether.
5: Have conversations with your kids about the dangers of fireworks, not only for their life, but for the potential of fire and the devastation it can cause in the community.
3: And another city near Los Angeles threatening fines up to $2,000, confiscation, and even criminal charges. Trying to keep celebrations safe and avoid any more scenes like this.
4: Oh my gosh.
3: Ahead of Independence Day. Ryan Chandler, NBC News.
0: Time now for some consumer news. Database giant Oracle shed 21,000 jobs over the past year as a result of artificial intelligence. NBC's Ali Canal joins us now with today's Money Minute. So, Ali, what's Oracle saying about this workforce reduction here?
6: Yeah, Morgan, Oracle cut about 21,000 jobs over the past 12 months. That's nearly 13% of its workforce. In a new regulatory filing, the company said, quote, the adoption and deployment of AI technologies across our operations have resulted and may continue to result in reductions to our workforce. Meanwhile, Meta may be looking to compete with prediction market platforms like Polymarket and Kalshi. The New York Times reports the company is developing an experimental app called Arena that would let users make predictions on everything from sports to politics. The app would likely use a point system instead of money, according to the report, although real money bets have not been ruled out. The company did decline to comment when asked by NBC News. And finally, date night may be going away for Gen Z. According to a new Bank of America survey, 51% of Gen Zers spend $0 a month on romantic dates, while nearly a quarter say they're delaying relationship milestones because of money. So basically, Morgan, if you can't do it for cheap, the Gen Z cohort is saying no to those dates. But maybe they're going on walks. There's other things to do out there besides spending money.
0: Can't blame them. Ali Canal, big thanks. Still to come, innovative new tech to fight wildfires. We'll get an inside look coming up next. Stay with us.
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2: Bottom of the hour now, and here are some of the stories making headlines on NBC News Daily. Hot on the heels of her new album, Grammy-winning pop singer Olivia Rodrigo announced she's putting on her very own all-female music festival. That's right. It's going to be called Daisy Chain Fields, and it's already promising a star-studded lineup, including Rodrigo's friends Chapel Roan, Cat's Eye, and Doechii. Other guests including Sarah McLachlan, Karen O of the Yeah Yeah Yeahs, and hey, how about Stevie Nicks herself? All of the net proceeds from the festival will go toward charities dedicated to advocating for women. And you can all mark your calendars. It's happening August 29th in Irvine, California. Some newly released footage shows the moment when a sheriff's office used a drone to disarm a suspect, pulling a knife out of his hand. This happened last week in Sacramento. Deputies arrived at the home of a wanted felon and parolee at large who was not responding to negotiators. Deputies sent a drone over the residence, identified the suspect sleeping in his garage with a knife in his hand. The drone pilot then used a powerful magnet to remove that knife before deputies moved in and safely apprehended the suspect. Drowning deaths are soaring in France as Europe continues to face a deadly heat wave. The French Prime Minister shared that since last Thursday, 40 people have drowned as part of a wave of heat wave-related deaths. The country's sports minister said, people are dying after swimming in unsupervised areas like a reservoir or a river. France's National Weather Agency says the country's recorded its hottest day ever today. They hit 111 degrees, and that heat, unfortunately, is supposed to last throughout this week. Turning now to Capitol Hill, where the Senate voted overwhelmingly on Monday to pass a sweeping housing affordability bill. Now, this aims to lower housing costs, and it would limit the number of homes major investors can purchase. And with the bill passing in the Senate 85-5, it also puts Congress on the brink of a rare bipartisan victory. Joining us now is NBC News senior national political reporter Sahil Kapoor. Sahil, great to have you. This bill, if I understand it correctly, actually has the support of both Elizabeth Warren and President Trump, and it's now headed to the House for final approval. What exactly would it do?
3: Yeah, that's right, Morgan. It's not every day you get Donald Trump and Elizabeth Warren agreeing on a major piece of legislation. But that's what's unique about this bill. It's a rare and truly bipartisan achievement with something for just about everyone to like. Let's take a look at what's actually in this bill. A few different prongs. The first is it approves funding, including grant and pilot programs for constructing new homes. It eases regulations by empowering local governments to expedite reviews for new housing. This is a big deal for Republicans. They focused on that deregulatory aspect. And it restricts private equity and institutional investors from buying single family homes. This was the big issue that Elizabeth Warren and many progressives had focused on. Now, Trump has supported the bill, but the people driving this bus were largely these congressional negotiators, a very eclectic and unusual group. They were the committee leaders around the housing issue. Tim Scott on the Republican side in the Senate, Elizabeth Warren, the Democrat, French Hill, the Republican, and Maxine Waters, the Democrat. And of course, this is an issue all over the country. Affordability costs and housing costs, rising housing costs are a concern for voters everywhere, including here in Baltimore, Maryland, where I am right now, covering a race where Maryland's Senate President Bill Ferguson is facing off a serious Democratic primary challenge from Bobby LaPin. I spoke to Ferguson about this very issue. Take a listen to what he said.
4: Yeah, I mean, look, we know that housing costs are an enormous challenge across the board. This is a bipartisan issue. And so we are focused on increasing supply. Supply is the key. We need to find it, make it easier to grow, to have more units to lower costs.
3: As you can hear there, Morgan, resonating just about everywhere, this issue.
2: No doubt. And you're keeping an eye on all of it for us. Sahil Kapoor, always a pleasure, sir. Hey, NBA draft tips off tonight, and the Washington Wizards, guess what? They're on the clock. They own the first overall selection. Utah Jazz, Memphis Grizzlies, Chicago Bulls, and LA Clippers round out the top five picks in round one. And by the end of tomorrow night, 60 young, promising players will hear their names called as they become the newest rookies and look to make an impact when the next season rolls around in the fall. NBC News correspondent Marquise Francis lucked out today, standing outside Barclays Center right there in Brooklyn, the site of tonight's festivities. Marquise, so Washington has first pick. Experts seem to think that it's already in the bag. So what should Wizard fans be expecting here?
5: Absolutely. Well, first of all, starting off with Washington, you're really looking at a new-look Washington Wizards who just re-signed Trae Young to a four-year, $212 million contract this week. And they're looking to combine him with a dynamic backcourt. And two names to look out for are both A.J. Dabonsa and Darren Peterson. First on A.J., this is a 19-year-old out of BYU who last year averaged 25 points and 7 rebounds. He is 6'8" tall. A lot of the draft experts and analysts think he is going to be a dynamic professional athlete for years to come. GMs have really keyed in on his athleticism as well as his leadership, and he can score at all three levels. But Peterson out of Kansas, he is another elite guard, 6'5", drawing a lot of comparisons to none other than Kobe Bryant, as you're seeing on the screen, number 22 there. And he is someone who just lights it up and can score at will. By and large, these are the two players that will likely be number one and number two, but by all accounts, A.J. Dabonsa will be picked by the Washington Wizards with that first pick. Morgan?
2: So, Marquise, I know that there's other top prospects that are expected to be selected early tonight, including the son of a former NBA All-Star. What more can you tell us about some of the other young players?
5: Morgan, we very well could see history tonight with the top 10 draft picks all being former college freshmen just a year ago. That would be history. I talked about AJ. I talked about Darren. We could also see Cameron Boozer, the son of former NBA player Carlos Boozer, who spent 13 years in the NBA. So his son, of course, has NBA pedigree. He went to Duke last year. He himself averaged 22 points and 10 rebounds. He has won on all levels previously. He can rebound. He can shoot the ball. He is a bit undersized, but he will consistently have success on the next level. And then there's also Caleb Wilson, who played at Duke's rival, North Carolina. He averaged 20-9. He's also 19 years old. He can jump out the gym. And a lot of experts, analysts, and GMs are excited about Caleb's athleticism. This is an exciting class, an exciting draft coming up tonight. Morgan?
2: I don't know if I'm excited about being old enough to remember when the elder Boozer was just doing great things in the NBA, but Marquise Francis, thanks for breaking it all down for us. Always a pleasure. Hey, there's going to be a break from tradition at the final of this year's World Cup. FIFA's president confirmed today that President Trump will present the trophy to the winners. Normally, the trophy is placed on a stand and taken by the players. The final scheduled for July 19th. And as for today's action, how about Cristiano Ronaldo bouncing back in a big way after a disappointing first match? Ronaldo scored twice in Portugal's 5-0 win over Uzbekistan. Not bad. He's now the first player to score a goal in six different World Cup tournaments. Joining us now is Major League Soccer play-by-play announcer Jake Zivin. Jake, good to have you. This was, let's make no bones about it, a much-needed performance for Ronaldo and Portugal. So how do they carry this into the next match on Saturday against Colombia, which I don't know much, but I have a feeling they're better than Uzbekistan.
6: Yes, a little bit. And so the questions are going to linger for Portugal because this is against Uzbekistan. But one person who's not questioning himself or Portugal is clearly Cristiano Ronaldo. I mean, the lasting image from this game will be Ronaldo looking into the camera after the final whistle saying, "I'm back. I'm back." This man is the ultimate sports showman. He heard the criticism of his performance and Portugal's performance against the Democratic Republic of Congo in their first game. He answered it immediately against Uzbekistan. Two goals and an unselfish moment where he gave up a free kick that everybody in Houston, everybody around the world thought he was going to take. He didn't. He let his teammate Nuno Mendes take it, who scored Portugal's second goal in the game. Portugal's confident, but to prove to all the outsiders that they are the contender that many thought they were coming into the tournament, they're going to have to deliver against Colombia and into the knockout rounds.
2: Let's bring it back home here, Jake. Team USA did get some good news. Christian Pulisic back training after missing last week's match against Australia with some sort of calf injury. Do we know if he's going to be playing against Turkey on Thursday? And perhaps a better question, should he play?
6: That is the big question facing Mauricio Pochettino, the United States' manager, entering this game. The United States have won the group. They are locked into their spot in the round of 32. It's like an NFL team that knows its seeding in the playoffs going into the final week of the regular season. Typically, those teams will rest any starter, anybody that's really important to that team. That's an option for the United States against Thursday, on Thursday against Turkey. But because Pulisic only played the first half against Paraguay, didn't play against Australia, there is certainly a thought that he needs to get on the field, maybe just for 30 minutes to stay sharp and be ready for the round of 32. If he doesn't play, it's going to be close to 20 days in between games, and rhythm is important in this sport as any other sport. So that's a major decision for Mauricio Pochettino to make ahead of the match against Turkey.
2: All right, Jake, in our lightning round here, race for the Golden Boot off to a hot start. Lionel Messi, Kylian Mbappe, Erling Haaland, all three of them scored twice yesterday. Who's coming out on top?
6: Oh, what a dream. I think the team that goes the furthest into the tournament, that guy is going to be the favorite, probably Mbappe, but you cannot doubt Lionel Messi. He turns 39 tomorrow. Remarkable what
2: Ancient.
6: He continues to do. But in sporting terms, it is, right? But he defies all odds. He's been doing it for Inter Miami and MLS. He does it for Argentina in the World Cup. What a player.
2: What a player indeed. Jake Zivin, always a pleasure. Thanks so much. Hey, sticking with the World Cup and the American culture, international visitors are eating up. That's right. We're talking about ranch dressing. The condiment quickly becoming an unlikely star of the tournament among fans from around the world, and even prompting brands to find new ways to cash in on this craze. NBC's Priscilla Thompson has the dressing developments.
7: Guys, I'm at Chili's. And
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0: 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Glasses can be expensive, so now more people are turning to cheaper online retailers. But is the quality just as good? NBC News Daily anchor and chief consumer investigative correspondent Vicky Nguyen compares the two and gives us a little clarity.
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1: 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Then I logged on to Black Sheep to find comparable glasses, entering my prescription and choosing my frames, even trying them on virtually. I bought two pairs of single visions and two progressives at vastly lower prices, from $67 to just $9.
3: With a promo code for being a new customer, I got another 10% off, so it's $129.20 for four pairs of glasses.
1: A week later, my Black Sheep glasses arrived in the mail. So how would they compare to my pricey retail pairs? Over several days, I tried them all. With the progressives,
3: these sit well on my face.
1: Both the expensive store-bought glasses and the much cheaper discount pairs felt the same.
3: Not a lot of distortion on the sides, but I'm told that's normal. These feel fine.
1: As for the single vision glasses, surprisingly, my least favorite was the expensive retail pair.
3: They just feel a little bit off. There's something about the way that the two lenses, it feels like one eye is seeing very clearly, one eye is a little bit blurry.
1: The discount glasses seem more comfortable at literally a tenth of the price.
3: They feel fine. I think they look good. And they were definitely a bargain.
1: To check the quality, fit, and accuracy of my glasses, we took them to Dr. Marina Su, a professor of optometry at State University of New York. She reviewed them blindly, not knowing where each pair came from. In the end, the discount single visions passed her assessment and only cost us $35 for two pairs.
4: The glasses prescription was made accurately. When I put them on your face, they were fitting well behind your ears, and the optical center of the lenses matched to your center of your eyes.
1: But the discount progressives failed her review. Though they felt okay in the short time I wore them, Dr. Su found the lenses weren't properly cut to fit my eyes.
4: After wearing them for a long time, you're going to feel a bit discomfort and strain because it's going to make your eyes cross a little bit uncomfortably.
1: Black Sheep CEO disputed our critical findings as biased and said they worked promptly to address any customer complaints.
3: What happens if a user is unhappy with their lenses?
2: We have plenty of solution. We refund, we launch a new pair if necessary. If there is a problem, we're going to fix it.
1: Vicky Nguyen, NBC News.
0: All right, Vicky, thanks.
5: 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Two, when it's time, just say, "Play Hot Mics on TuneIn." 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
0: Welcome back. We're keeping a close eye on a growing wildfire that's forcing evacuations in central Utah. Authorities say that the Iron Fire has already burned more than 24,000 acres. And this is unfortunately just one example of the struggle to stop a record-breaking outbreak of wildfires this year. NBC News correspondent Steve Patterson took to the skies to see how one group is fighting to change that.
12: As the return of the warm weather signals the start of fire season, in Montana, these air tanker pilots perform their signature feat of aerial precision, taking to the skies to stop wildfires in their tracks. In the coming months, they'll fly dozens of missions, dropping thousands of gallons of fire retardant on wildfires across the country. So far this year, wildfires have burned almost 2.5 million acres, nearly two times the average of the last 10 years. But as fires grow more complex, so does the response, from satellites in space to mobile firefighting bases on the ground.
13: We used to have fire seasons, right? Now we have what we call fire years.
12: And many of the largest and most destructive wildfire years on record in the U.S. have occurred in the last two decades. Last year, the deadly Los Angeles wildfires, causing an estimated $61 billion in damages, making 2025 the costliest year on record. The key to stopping them? Early detection and rapid response.
14: There's a period of time that can be several days where the fire is invisible to all the stakeholders except satellites. And once the fire takes off and is visible, it's usually too late.
12: Munich-based Aurora Tech is taking fire spotting into the space age, building satellites to detect small fires before they grow out of control. Then the platform uses weather patterns, vegetation maps, and other data to predict where it could spread.
14: There's a

0: is, which aircraft are available to respond, and what the capabilities of those aircraft are.
1: With a plan in place, crews on the ground and in the air now need large amounts of fire retardant. Perimeter Solutions, a leading supplier of fire suppression agents in the U.S., says those new tools are key.
2: That allows us to pre-position our equipment to make sure we're ready before the fire gets there.
1: Perimeter has also developed a fleet of trucks that can quickly transform into a firefighting base.
2: And what that allows the operators to do is bring in helicopters or even fixed-wing aircraft to be able to load closer to the fire, improve their turnarounds, and improve the speed of being able to operate and attack the fire.
3: And all that work, the technology, the preps for this moment.
1: We suited up for a practice flight with Neptune Aviation, a private aerial firefighting company, to see how it all comes together. When the call comes in, these pilots have to be airborne in 15 minutes.
4: That's wild.
1: With a tanker loaded with 3,000 gallons of retardant.
5: So this is what an airdrop is like. We're going down about 150 feet. All of a sudden, they turn the brakes down. They slow down the speed. They get right over top of their target, and then they let go.
4: Never get dizzy when you do that?
6: Yeah, turbulence and, you know, you have to be a pretty decent mountain flying pilot. If it does feel dicey, you're probably doing something wrong. I like to say it's as dangerous as you make it.
4: Yeah. Dangerous as you make it.
1: To fight a major wildfire, these pilots might repeat this process up to 15 times in a single day. Neptune's pilots were among those that battled the wildfires in Los Angeles.
7: Must have been pretty tough.
8: Yes, we were at all of those fires, yeah. But just the pure devastation of it all. It's hard to watch, but to know that we're a part of helping is a good feeling.
1: Neptune President Jennifer Drawn says the fires underscored the need for better tools.
8: If we can predict the behavior with all this new technology, we can then have more information, more tools in our toolbox to do what we need to do, right?
1: Cutting-edge tech paired with skilled pilots driven by purpose.
9: They are heroes in the sky. They're so humble. They don't think of themselves that way, but I do.
1: Steve Patterson, NBC News.
10: Heck of a front row seat there. Steve, thanks. And I'm Morgan Chesky. 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

0: Welcome to Meet the Press Now. I'm Melanie Zanona in Washington, and if it's Tuesday, voters are voting in primaries in four states, all as President Trump hits the campaign trail in battleground Pennsylvania, looking to turn the page on the Iran war and focus on what matters most to voters. That's the economy, an issue where he's seen his approval numbers hit new lows in recent weeks. You're looking at live pictures here of the president campaigning in Pennsylvania's 7th district, which Democrats see as one of their best opportunities to oust a sitting Republican congressman in November, in large part by focusing on the issue of affordability. President Trump today touting the recent stock market gains, insisting prices are coming down, and also slamming Democrats for voting against his tax cuts, all as he claimed the economy would only improve from here.
1: Our economy is ready to soar to levels the world has not seen before. I believe that, David. I think it's going to levels that nobody's ever seen before. All these factories are being built, and they're going to be occupied, and they're hiring people now. And it's going to be something very beautiful. I don't know who's going to follow me, but remember that I was the one that did it, okay? I got here. My first day, the fake news is screaming at me, what about affordability? I'm only here one day. Remember, eggs were up about five times higher than they ever were. And we have prices are coming down right now at levels that you've never seen. And now with oil crashing, you're going to see something really amazing.
0: The president also hit many of his other favorite talking points, including falsely claiming the 2020 election and the recent California primary were rigged, leading to the ever-present question of how focused the president will actually be on the economy ahead of November's election. It all comes as voters are heading to the polls today in Maryland, South Carolina, Utah, and New York, where a handful of Democratic primaries could be a bellwether for the direction of the party and also test the strength of Mayor Mamdani's influence within the Democratic Party. Mamdani is putting his political capital on the line in three New York City primaries.
2: Get out and vote. This is the team. This is our year.
0: The mayor is backing progressive challengers to two Democratic incumbents, throwing his support behind city comptroller Brad Lander against Congressman Dan Golden and endorsing Democratic socialist Daria Lisa Avila Chevalier over the chairman of the Congressional Hispanic Caucus, Congressman Adriano Espaillat. Mamdani also supporting another Democratic socialist, State Assembly member Claire Valdez, not the candidate being backed by retiring Congresswoman Nydia Velazquez. Joining me now is our NBC News team. Senior national politics reporter John Allen is at the White House. Capitol Hill correspondent Julie Serkin on the ground in New York City. Senior national political reporter Sahil Kapoor has the view from Maryland. And of course, if it's Tuesday, chief data analyst Steve Kornacki is breaking things down at the big board. Thank you all so much for joining us. I do want to start, though, over at the White House. John, what were your takeaways from the president's remarks today? And Republicans on the campaign trail, are they going to be satisfied with that message?
3: Yeah, by and large, Mel, this is what Republicans want to hear. He is on message. He is promising a better economy, a brighter future, unicorns perhaps. But the president being on message about things getting better from where they are is exactly what Republican candidates are going to want to hear. Of course, the president is given to some diversions from that basic economic message, and they would like to hear less of that and more about what he sees as a positive, talking about oil prices coming down. They were not pleased, by and large, with the Iran war and the prices of oil going up and of other goods. But if those start to come down, I think they feel like they're going to be in a better place to try to defend their majority in the midterms.
0: And, John, what about the voters? Because the president, obviously, he really touted the current and future health of the economy. But is that enough, especially if people aren't actually feeling like things are improving for their everyday lives?
3: Yeah, this is a problem we've seen not only in this presidency, but in the last one, where you had Joe Biden tell people that the economy was in great shape and they didn't feel it. And I think that it hurt Joe Biden's credibility. And if people continue to not feel the economy soaring the way that Donald Trump says it's going to soar, they are also going to feel the difference between those two things, and it'll hurt his credibility. Folks weren't born yesterday. Most voters, certainly all voters, were not born yesterday. And remember that the president took the country into the Iran war. Remember that the president imposed tariffs. Remember that he's been in charge for the last 18 months as Most Americans say that the economy has not gotten better for them, and most Americans seem to be concerned for the future.
0: Well, speaking of the Iran war, that agreement is pretty fragile right now. So, John, if things fall apart, what do you think that means for the midterms? And is there any chance that Republicans in these especially tough districts end up not even wanting the president to show up for them in the fall?
3: I think it's unlikely that he will show up in every contested Republican congressional district. You've got one that he's there in today in the Lehigh Valley in Pennsylvania that is a true toss-up. But I think there will be Republicans who don't want him there, or who perhaps try to you know, blunt the edges between him and them. Look, with some Republican strategists that I've talked to say everyone knows that the Republicans have voted with Trump, and so they might as well get the benefit of a visit if they're going to take heat for having voted with him. But I do think that there will be some that will be less eager to welcome him into their district.
0: Yeah, no doubt. John, stick with us for a little bit. I do want to take this conversation, though, up to New York, where our Julie Serkin is. Julie, let's start on those three races that Mayor Mamdani has weighed in some cases against the Democratic leadership in the House. Do you think he's risking any political capital here?
4: Well, Mel, some people think so, especially in the case of District 13, where you have Congressman Espiola, who is the head of the Congressional Hispanic Caucus. He has a lot of backing, not only in Washington, but also from the governor here, Kathy Hochul. And then if you move over to New York 7, where you have Claire Valdez, for example, one voter told me the only thing that separates Valdez from her opponent, Antonio Reynoso, who has more experience in local government, is that Mamdani endorsement. It could play different in a 7 than in a 13, for the reason that there is an incumbent still in 13. And the same reason goes here in New York 10, where there is an incumbent, Dan Goldman, backed by Hakeem Jeffries, of course, the Democratic leader. I just actually had an interview with him, and we talked about the Mamdani endorsement factor, and he told me he doesn't think it's playing the same in his race. And I have to agree, Mel, after talking to a couple of voters in this specific district, it seems like maybe they just don't feel represented by Dan Goldman. They said that they feel like Lander knows them well, like he has run the city government, he's been the comptroller, he lives in this area. So I do think it's a little bit different, but certainly Mamdani risking his political capital if it doesn't go his way. And so far, our turnout is about half of where it was last year when Mamdani ended up winning. And a lot of those voters, a lot of that support comes from young people.
0: Another debate, Julie, that's been really roiling the Democratic Party, I know we've talked about this a lot, is the issue of Israel, especially since the 2024 election. How big of a role is that playing here in some of these races?
4: Well, it's playing a major role, and not only in terms of defining the direction the Democrats go in moving forward. For example, in my interview with Dan Goldman, the congressman, he really had his rise because he led those impeachment proceedings against President Trump. And he said he's crafted his entire career around the message of taking down Donald Trump, of defeating him. And now he feels like Democrats are fighting amongst themselves over this issue of Israel. It's not even AIPAC that has to do much in this race. None of the candidates are accepting money from that organization. And yet, when I was interviewing Congressman Goldman, who is Jewish, who was in Israel on October 7th, we got interrupted several times, not by a random protester, but by a woman who was actively canvassing for his opponent, Brett Lander. Take a listen to a little bit of what Goldman had to tell me after that interaction.
5: I don't think that the results are going to necessarily bear that out. There's no question Israel has been a big issue in this race. It has been especially disappointing to me that he has run a campaign using anti-Semitic tropes as the wedge issue.
4: Now, Mel, both Goldman and his opponent, Brad Lander, are Jewish Americans. Lander, though, believes that Israel should not have funding for its Iron Dome, for defense capabilities. I will tell you, though, for Goldman, this has gotten really personal. He seemed a little bit deflated today when he came across that protester. And he just had a situation yesterday when he visited a coffee shop. The interaction went fine. And then afterwards, the owner of that coffee shop refunded him and made a post on Instagram about the congressman's support for Israel.
0: And Julie, we're also watching a very crowded Democratic primary in New York 12 to replace retiring Congressman Jerry Nadler. That's where outside spending from AI companies has really emerged as a dominating issue. What's the debate there?
4: Yeah, it's super interesting. All of these races are so different. I'll also point out that New York 12 is where Mamdani votes and lives, but he did not endorse in that race. It's the second open primary race in New York, as you mentioned, Jerry Nadler, after 3 decades stepping down. It's a really crowded field. You have JFK's only grandson, Jack Schlossberg, running in that race. You also have the two front runners who are both assemblymen, and here's where AI comes in. Alex Boris, who's one of those assemblymen, he led the charge in the state legislature against AI, putting guardrails on AI technology so that people don't feel like they're taken advantage of. Some people I spoke to said that it's hugely important to them. It wasn't even going to be an issue that he focused on, but Boris said he kept hearing from people talking about how they don't like data centers popping up and so forth. So big tech pouring in money against him. We'll see how it shakes out today. Mel?
0: Julie Serkin, thank you. I want to bring the conversation a little bit closer to home in Maryland. Sahil Kapoor is there. All eyes over in Maryland are on a state Senate race that has some pretty big implications for the nationwide redistricting battle that we've been watching unfold. Sahil, tell us more about that.
6: Yeah, absolutely, Mel. This is a fascinating race, and it's emblematic of some of the biggest and most consequential divides within the Democratic Party that we're seeing play out all over the country, the progressive versus moderate divide, insiders versus outsiders, anti-incumbency currents that we will soon find out may or may not be strong enough to sweep up Maryland Senate President Bill Ferguson, a Democrat who has been dominating in this Baltimore district for the last decade and a half and now faces a serious challenge from the outsider candidate, Bobby LePin, who's an Army veteran. He's running on a progressive platform of change and a more combative Democratic Party. He told me just moments ago he feels like Bernie Sanders running against Chuck Schumer. And he also compared himself somewhat to New York City Mayor Zoran Mamdani. If you watch some of LePin's social media videos that have gone viral, you can kind of see what he's talking about. I spoke to both candidates about their vision and their philosophy in the race. Take a listen to what they had to say.
7: Yeah, I mean, I think firefighters don't fight fire with fire. In fact, they fight it with water, and they put the fire out. And I think that's because you have to be strategic and thoughtful. You don't want to burn the house down. You want to actually stop the fire. And I think that's where Democrats really have to make sure that we are making the thoughtful, purposeful decisions.
8: People do not get over losing their democracy. People do not get over what is happening in this country. They want Democrats. They want real Democrats to stand up and fight back, 10 toes in the ground, face to face, and push back, because our very freedoms are at risk.
6: And then, of course, Mel, there's the big issue that has brought national attention to this race, which is redistricting in Maryland, the Democratic push to draw out the lone Republican congressman in this state. Ferguson, as state Senate president, blocked that effort, became a bit of a villain among many Democrats. He told me today that he has shifted his position on that issue in light of the Supreme Court's Voting Rights Act ruling. He's willing to take another look at redrawing Maryland's House map, although he does believe that they need state constitutional amendment first in order to avoid it from backfiring in the courts. Now, LePin dismisses all of that. He describes it as cynical politics from Ferguson, said it's evidence that Ferguson worries he might lose this race. He called it a day late and a dollar short. So, again, a very interesting race. We'll find out in a few hours which of these candidates is going to win.
0: And Sahil, real quickly, tell me what other races you're watching in Maryland tonight.
6: Yeah, a couple of them. There is one in Maryland's 6th Congressional District, D.C. suburb, stretching up from Montgomery County to the western part of the district. April McLean Delaney, the sitting congresswoman of one term, is running against David Trone, who held that seat for several cycles. He ran for Senate last time. He lost. Now he wants his old seat back. It's hard to turn on a TV even in the D.C. area and not see these two running ads. They're both spending a lot of money. Delaney is running with the support of the sitting governor, Wes Moore, and Senator Angela Alsobrooks, who defeated Trone last time around. And then, of course, Maryland's 5th district to replace Steny Hoyer after more than 40 years serving. There's a very crowded primary featuring 24 candidates. The frontrunner there seems to be Adrian Boafo, a delegate in the state house who is backed by Hoyer, used to be his campaign manager, also running with the support of the governor and Senator Alsobrooks. 24 candidates, Mo, a very, very competitive primary.
0: A lot to watch for. Sahil Kapoor, thank you. Let's turn now to the big board where Steve Kornacki is. Steve, you heard our colleagues on the ground highlighting some of those key races. But tell me, what are you watching for tonight?
9: I think one of the questions here across these states is how many incumbents are going to lose tonight? How many incumbent members of Congress are we going to see that? We've had 4 so far this year, incumbent members of the House who've lost in primaries. As I think you just heard there, Dan Goldman, of all the incumbents across any state tonight, up in the House, clearly in the most danger. There was a poll about a month ago here, limited polling, but there was a poll about a month ago that had Landrieu more than 2-1 ahead of Goldman. You can see the district here. It spans. This is Brooklyn over here. This is lower Manhattan over here. Obviously, it's a very Democratic district. It's a super liberal district. It's also a district that Mamdani won handily in the Democratic primary for mayor last year over Andrew Cuomo. So it's sort of Mamdani-type Democratic voters here. Mamdani is behind Lander. Goldman, when he first won the seat 4 years ago, super crowded Democratic primary. He won that primary 4 years ago with only 26% of the vote. And then he sort of coasted in the general election as a Democrat in this district 2 years ago. He had some weak opposition and yet still lost a third of the vote in the Democratic primary. So his hold on this district has never been that firm. And certainly Lander has a lot of ingredients here, and he's really leaned into that sort of left-wing messaging, particularly on Israel, that I think seems to have resonance in this district. So Goldman, I think, clearly the most endangered incumbent tonight. You want to rank him number two, maybe this one right here, maybe Adriano Espaillat. You know, you're talking about here, this is sort of Harlem, East Harlem, northern Manhattan, and then it stretches into the Bronx. But most of the vote is going to be there in, you know, sort of the northern part of Manhattan. Espaillat was elected a decade ago. It's an interesting story because this district historically, if you went back a generation or so, this was sort of one of the most significant districts, congressional districts for Black America, based in Harlem. It was represented by Adam Clayton Powell. It was represented by Charlie Rangel. Demographically, the Hispanic population has really risen dramatically the last few decades, and Espaillat kind of rode that demographic wave. He ran against Charlie Rangel a couple times before Rangel retired. Then he got this seat. He's trying to hold on now, kind of rallying the sort of older political establishment in this district against Daria Liza Chevalier, you know, endorsed by Zoran Mamdani. You do have some new arrivals. There's some gentrification playing out in this district. You know, college graduates who are, you know, I think very progressive politically. Those newer sort of voters there. Are there enough of them? Are they turning out in big numbers? Is there sort of stagnant turnout elsewhere to give Chevalier a chance here? As Sahil mentioned, in Maryland, this race right here, just, you know, more than $30 million spent between these candidates. David Schroen had been the congressman, gave this seat up to run for the U.S. Senate 2 years ago, lost that Senate primary. Now he wants to come back. When he left, April McLean Delaney came in, and she won the seat. And she's the wife of a former congressman who held the seat about a decade ago, to add another wrinkle there. But, you know, so much volatility just given the money, especially Trone has put in $25 million of his own money into this district, trying to unseat Delaney and get his seat back. And then two others later tonight, we're going to get numbers out of Utah. And I think these two are worth keeping an eye on here. Blake Moore is an incumbent. He's a member of the House Congressional Leadership. He lost at the state convention, the Utah State Republican Convention, very conservative, activist-oriented convention there. He lost. Now, he's lost before and then held on in primaries. You can lose the convention, you know, get petition your way onto the ballot. But it's worth keeping an eye on Moore because the base of the party, I think, has always had some distrust of him. And the lines have been, you know, scrambled here. This is a new map that's in place in Utah. Court-ordered redistricting plan going into effect this year. And there are some Republicans who are pointing the finger at Moore in part for that. It's a complicated story, but he may have some vulnerability. There may. And then this is interesting. Celeste Molloy, again, she's an incumbent. She's running. A lot of this is new terrain to her because of this redistricting. Molloy, again, she was elected in a special election in 2023. She got less than 40% in the Republican primary then. She ran for the full term in 24. She won the primary by just 176 votes. There's questions about how firm her grasp is on the base, too. This is also one, I think, worth keeping an eye on tonight.
0: Steve Kornacki breaking it all down for us at the big board. Thank you.
9: Yep.
0: And make sure you tune in tonight for the latest edition of the Kornacki Cam. Steve will be breaking down the results as they come in, starting at 8 p.m. Eastern on NBCNews.com and on YouTube. I want to turn now to the ongoing issues at the reflecting pool and President Trump's claims that vandals are responsible for the algae and the peeling paint. The White House claiming without evidence that there have been multiple arrests and police reports filed for alleged vandalism. President Trump doubling down on those claims today and telling reporters the government will provide photo and video evidence to back them up.
10: Are you going to compel them to leave?
11: They've arrested, I think, six people on the reflecting pool. So the reflecting pool looks fantastic. I just got pictures of it. It's beautiful. But somebody went in with a knife and cut it. They cut it up good. And then they cut a 300-350-foot slip in the form of lots of little slips, a real horrible stuff.
0: On Capitol Hill, at least one Republican sharply criticizing President Trump's threat to arrest and potentially imprison anyone for vandalizing the reflecting pool.
12: You're telling me, even if it proves to be true, that damaging a lining in the reflecting pool is something that Pirro wants to prosecute to the full extent of the law, if it's proven true, and yet they're releasing people who pled guilty to assaulting a police officer? What freaking parallel universe did I just wake up in?
13: Senator Ron.
14: He says there's this 300-foot gash that it has been, that someone put a knife in.
12: They're going to drain the pool. But look at that. Man, I'm telling you what. I'd like to think a $15 million membrane could withstand a pocket knife.
15: I don't know anything about the reflection pool issue. I don't know how to build a reflection pool. I don't even have a swimming pool. So I'm not qualified to talk about what went wrong. You know, there's a rule around here that a lot of people don't follow, and that rule is if you don't know, shut up. So I don't know, so I'm shutting up.
0: The ever-quotable John Kennedy. John Allen is still with us at the White House. John, I want to ask you, the president said yesterday that there's evidence of vandalism. Has the White House provided any proof of that?
3: The White House has not put out any proof of that. The National Park Service has not put out any proof of that. In fact, no law enforcement agency at the federal level or any other level has put out proof of that. You heard the president say that someone cut a 350-foot-long gash with a knife. It would be an amazing feat to do that. 350 feet, just so folks understand, is more than a football field long.
0: That's a great point, John. The drama over the pool also comes as we have new photos of the Kennedy Center with President Trump's name removed. Has there been any reaction from the White House yet?
3: Not heard any reaction from the White House on the removal of the name, except for there is a lawsuit that is still pending, that is still, at least they're still fighting over that. So we'll see what happens there. But I am told, Mel, that the tarp is still in place, the tarp that you just saw there in the images on our screen.
0: Yeah, John Allen, thank you. Coming up, talks, tensions, and conflicting accounts. News discrepancies today on where negotiations between the U.S. and Iran really stand on the critical issue of nuclear inspections. You're watching Meet the Press Now.
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17: 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Nice, right?

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4: Welcome back. Major disputes are already emerging in the high-stakes talks between the U.S. and Iran, with both sides making conflicting statements about one of the thorniest and most complex issues, Iran's nuclear program. Despite Vice President Vance saying yesterday that Iran had agreed to allow more nuclear inspectors into the country, Iran's foreign ministry is saying today that there are no plans for the IAEA, that's the U.N.'s nuclear watchdog, to inspect the nuclear facilities that were bombed by the U.S. last summer. President Trump this afternoon pushing back and saying it's a requirement for negotiations to continue.
5: Iranians are saying there's no scheduled visit for the IAEA inspectors. Is that part of your agreement?
6: They're wrong. They're wrong. They know they're wrong. They told us inside, and we have it down, 100% inspections. And if they were right, I'd cancel the meetings right now.
4: But President Trump also said there was, quote, no rush to get inspectors on the ground. Joining me now is NBC News Chief White House Correspondent Garrett Hake and Ken Pollack, Vice President for Policy at the Middle East Institute. Thank you both so much for joining us. Garrett, I want to start with you over at the White House. How seriously do you think we should take the president's threat?
7: I think reasonably seriously. I mean, the prospect of walking out of any negotiation or giving up on any deal is central to Trump going back to the art of the deal. But I also think it's important, and he understands this, we've heard this from a lot of Senate Republicans, that he maintains some kind of credible threat when it comes to the Iranians. And the idea that he could still walk out and resume bombing is kind of the only tool in his kit right now. So whether it's real or not, I do expect him to continue saying it over and over again when these issues come up.
4: And Garrett, also want to ask about the Senate just passing a war powers resolution that was passed by the House. It comes after we've heard some Republican criticisms about the preliminary agreement with Iran. How is the president responding to those skeptics and also break down for us just how symbolic or meaningful this resolution is?
7: Well, it is purely symbolic, really. I mean, this is not something that will even have to go to the president's desk to be vetoed. It is essentially just the sense of the Senate, the sense of the Congress. And it is the first time they have spoken in one voice to condemn this war. But the war is, if you believe the where we are in the negotiations, already over. So it doesn't really force the president to do much of anything. And I think the White House would say there's, issues with absences and what have you here that sort of passed on a technicality. That said, the president did talk about the pushback that he's gotten from Republican lawmakers before this vote when he landed in Pennsylvania. Here's what he told reporters, what he told reporters then.
6: I think anybody that's been critical of it has to be educated, even if they're friends of mine, because we have Iran in a position that nobody's ever had. This should have been done for 47 years by other presidents, and we have Iran in a position where their military has been totally wiped out. Their leadership has been wiped out. Their radar has been wiped out. Everything has been wiped out. They have not a good negotiating position. But despite that, and money that will be taken out of Iran is going to go to our farmers to give corn, soybeans, wheat to Iran.
7: Now, the president will have an opportunity to do some of that educating himself when he speaks to Senate Republicans at their policy lunch tomorrow. But, Mel, you know as well as anybody, it's not as though Senate Republicans haven't heard the talking points before. They're just not sure they believe them.
4: Going to be a very interesting meeting on Capitol Hill tomorrow. Garrett, the administration is also touting the shipments of oil that are making their way through the Strait of Hormuz. What is the status of that vital waterway?
7: Yeah, look, that progress is real, although it's not quite at the level that the president claims. There are various tracking firms that keep an eye on the number of ships going through the strait. Yesterday, it was something like 15 tankers that passed through. We're seeing a steady uptick in the number of these kind of large vessels moving oil and other goods in and out of the strait. Some of them are Iranian vessels. Some are otherwise. But the net effect here is that oil prices are falling worldwide and gas prices are falling domestically. They're both still above their pre-war levels, but they're down into much more manageable numbers across the board. That's real progress for the White House to point to. Politically, I think it's still an open question whether the damage there has already been done, though.
4: Garrett Hake at the White House, thank you. Ken, turning to you now, the president, as you heard, is threatening to pull the talks if Iran does not agree to new nuclear inspections. How do you see all of this playing out? And could the talks fall apart just based on this alone?
8: Well, first of all, I mean, obviously they could, but let's recognize the president has invested a great deal in these talks. And I'll put it this way. The Iranians don't seem to think that he has any interest in going back to open warfare with them, which I think does, unfortunately, reduce our ability to negotiate with them because we have less leverage. At least they think that we have less leverage. We should also remember, these are the Iranians. The Iranians like to negotiate. They think that they are great negotiators. They have a bad habit of over-negotiating. They drag on negotiations forever, thinking that they can always squeeze one last drop of juice from the lemon. None of that suggests that this is likely to be solved quickly.
4: Another big sticking point has been the conflict between Israel and Hezbollah. How concerned are you that that conflict could derail these negotiations? And do you think Prime Minister Netanyahu can really rein in the far elements of his coalition?
8: So I think that Prime Minister Netanyahu has a very strong position when it comes to Israeli operations in Lebanon. In terms of affairs in the West Bank, that's much harder for him to control with regard to his coalition. As far as Lebanon is concerned, that's really under the control of the Israel Defense Forces. He is their commander in chief. They'll do what he tells them to do. But, you know, here we get into another point that you've already raised, Mel, which is a very important one, which is Lebanon is one of the areas where Israeli interests are different from American interests. And in particular, Israel's ideas, Israel's strategy for securing its interests, very different. So, you know, in Iran, for instance, the U.S. tends to be much more concerned about opening the Strait of Hormuz. The Israelis much more concerned about Iran's ballistic missile program, its proxies. In Lebanon, the U.S. just wants the fighting to end. The Israelis want to see Hezbollah disarmed. And while that's an American interest, too, so far, President Trump seems to be signaling that simply ending the fighting, which is what the Iranians are demanding to make a deal, is more important to him than what the Israelis want, which is Hezbollah's full disarmament.
4: And meanwhile, Secretary Rubio, he's in the region trying to sell this agreement to Gulf leaders. Here's some of what he said.
9: I think good groundwork was laid over the last 72 hours, but a lot of work remains to be done. And we want to hear from our partners. We want to make sure that their views are taken into account. And we understand their security concerns, their regional economic concerns as well.
10: On the issue of the reconstruction fund for Iran, the vice president and the president have both insisted the U.S. will not pay any money into that fund. Are you going to be asking Gulf allies here to consider helping with that?
9: No, that's far down the road. It's a part of what's discussed that could happen. If Iran makes a decision, if its leadership makes a decision that they want to be a country instead of a revolutionary movement that exports terror, they're going to have an opportunity to do incredible things in Iran.
4: Ken, what will Gulf leaders want to see as part of any final deal?
8: Oof, this gets hard, Mel, because the truth of the matter is what our Gulf allies really wanted was to see the end of the Iranian regime, right? Important to remember, they didn't really want this war. Most of them opposed it. When they got dragged into it, they wanted to see the U.S. finish the job. Now that too is being taken away from them. They're really caught between a rock and a hard place. And so what they're trying to do is to minimize the damage, make sure that the Strait of Hormuz is open, and make sure that this Iranian regime, and we need to remember, this is a much harder line version of the Iranian regime than the one that we had at the beginning of this war. That's a big concern for them. And the Gulf states want to make sure that this Iranian regime has as little leverage, has as little money, and has as little military capability as is possible.
4: Ken Pollack, thank you. Up next, Trump's controversial new acting director of national intelligence reportedly begins mass firings, and one Republican has some choice words about it. You'll hear that next on Meet the Press Now.
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0: Welcome back. The president's controversial pick to be acting director of national intelligence appears to be wasting no time following through on the president's directive to downsize the agency. According to a source familiar with the matter, Bill Pulte, who was seen here in the Oval Office yesterday, has begun mass firings at the office of the director of national intelligence. That move already getting backlash from some lawmakers, including from Republican Senator Tom Tillis, who has already been an outspoken critic of the president, putting Pulte, a Trump ally with no national security experience, at the helm of the intel agency.
1: What about Bill Pulte starting mass firings?
2: Well, you know, if Pulte does a reduction in force the way that I've been engaged to do it before, where you do the analysis, you make sure you retain the most capable people, and you only eliminate the people whose jobs can be either automated or never should have been there, good. My guess is, based on his past experience, it's just going to be another hot, steamy pile of doge.
0: Joining me now is NBC News intelligence reporter Dan DeLuce. Dan, you've been on top of this story, done some great reporting. Tell us what we know about these firings.
3: So we don't know how many have been fired. We know it started yesterday. And we know late on Thursday, before Pulte took over on Friday, officially, he put out a request to ODNI staff saying identify 400 employees to be fired at the National Counterterrorism Center. So that has raised all these alarms on the Hill, as you just heard.
0: And how much do you think these firings could potentially impact the intel community's ability to do its job?
3: This is the question, right? So if you fire a lot of people quickly, maybe without a careful review, at what point does that lack of expertise actually create a real risk? And so you have a lot of former intelligence officials, CIA officials saying they're worried that this is pushing the envelope too far, too fast. Like, yes, you could make an argument there's some room for downsizing. But they're saying Pulte has no national security or intelligence experience whatsoever, and he's proposing some pretty drastic cuts. So there's a lot of concern. And keep in mind, one last thing.
0: Yeah.
3: This office was created after the 9/11 attacks to make sure that there were no gaps, no stovepiping, that all information would be shared and a terrorist attack would be uncovered. And there has not been a major terrorist attack since 9/11.
0: So what is at the center of these worries? I mean, what are the stakes here? Is it a potential another terrorist attack, something slipping through the cracks?
3: I think that's the main concern. And then there's this additional concern that you hear mainly from Democrats, which is how Pulte operated in his former job at the Federal Housing Regulation Authority, right, where he used information to go after the president's political, perceived political enemies. So you have concern that he may have access to all sorts of sensitive information and may try to misuse it. So they're warning him not to do that.
0: And you heard those colorful remarks from Senator Tom Tillis criticizing this move. How do you expect the rest of the Capitol Hill lawmakers to respond, though, to this, especially if Pulte's in the job for a long period of time?
3: That's right. So, I mean, they're saying he, by law, he's supposed to have national security experience. He doesn't. And so you have the head of the top-ranking Democrats on the House and the Senate Intel Committee saying, warning him basically in a letter this week saying, do not misuse or abuse your authority to seek retribution against political opponents. Intelligence is supposed to be unbiased. It's supposed to help the president make decisions and not be used as a political weapon. And they also question, what about these cuts? You know, how could you possibly know how many people to cut at this point without a more careful review?
0: Dan DeLuce, thank you so much for your reporting and insights. After the break, primary day showdown. The panel will be here to break down what we're watching tonight. This is Meet the Press Now.
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One, set a reminder with your smart speaker by saying, remind me to listen to Hot Mics Monday through Thursday at 12 p.m. Eastern, 9 a.m. Pacific. Two, when it's time, just say, play Hot Mics on TuneIn. And you're in for unfiltered takes, A-list guests, and the stories everyone else is too scared to touch.

0: Welcome back. As we mentioned, it's a big day for Democratic primaries with key races playing out in several states. That includes in New York, where Mayor Zohran Mamdani is testing his kingmaker abilities. Mayor Mamdani trying to bolster progressive candidates like himself, who are critical of Israel and of campaign spending by the pro-Israel lobbying group AIPAC. The mayor standing by his stance against AIPAC after facing criticism from Jewish leaders following his comparison of AIPAC to, quote, monsters for what he says is, quote, dark money spending in campaigns. Here's what he said about the organization yesterday.
1: It is a status quo for immorality. It is one that I will not accept. And when it comes to the way in which they defend the status quo, oftentimes they defend it through direct contributions, as we are seeing right now in New York 13. Oftentimes they also support the status quo through dark money.
0: Joining me now is our panel, Reese Gorman, politics reporter at Notice, Democratic strategist Ashanti Golar, and Rob Bluey, president and executive editor of The Daily Signal. Thank you all so much for joining us. A lot to break down, especially with this primary coming up tonight. That's where I want to start, Reese. Mayor Mamdani made these endorsements. How much is on the line for him personally?
2: Quite a bit, especially for his political kind of strength and show of strength. I mean, he's going against his own New Yorker, the House Minority Leader, Hakeem Jeffries, who has been vocally supporting these incumbents. And Mamdani, I mean, if you lose, it's never a good sign. You know, Trump loves to win as well. And Trump's, I mean, he loses, he gets upset. And Mamdani, I mean, just if you want to run this city and run kind of Democratic politics in the state like he wants to do, winning these races is going to be a big deal for him.
0: Yeah, Ashanti, I want to get your take on that. What do you think it says if some of these candidates actually prevail? What does it say about the direction of the Democratic Party?
3: What it's going to teach us is what are Democrats feeling right now? And that is what we have to pay attention to. I don't think that there just has to be this binary of, oh, we have to mobilize the base, or, oh, we have to expand, you know, our coalition. We can do both. So what we need to be doing with the primary today, frankly, all of the primaries, what are the voters telling us? What do they care about? Because we know affordability is the number one issue. But the second thing is they want candidates that are going to fight for them to offer solutions. And I think that's why we're seeing so many of these shock wins, because the voters are like, that person's at least going to try. And that's what we want right now.
0: Yeah. So much of it about style as much as substance.
3: Yeah.
0: Rob, are Republicans secretly, or maybe not so secretly, rooting for some of these Mamdani-like candidates to win so that Republicans have more foils in the November election?
4: Absolutely. And if you look at some of the recent elections, whether it be Washington, D.C. or the Maine Senate primary, I think Republicans do salivate at those opportunities to try to paint Democrats as a left-wing party that's embracing some more radical ideas and their perspective. And that is one of the things that I think that they'll try to position themselves against. Obviously, we know that Republicans, well, the incumbent party, the president's incumbent party, doesn't often fare well in midterm elections. I think 37 out of the last 41 have gone against the incumbent party. So they need everything they can as a foil to make a case against Democrats.
0: And Reese, we talked about earlier in the show how much AIPAC is getting involved in some of these races. How much do you think that their clout is on the line here?
2: I think that AIPAC, obviously, they have a lot of money and they're going to be spending in the races that they do. I think a lot of the criticisms that we're seeing of AIPAC sometimes are warranted, sometimes are rooted in anti-Semitism. For example, Thomas Massie, and when he was criticizing some of them. And I think that a lot of times, I mean, you're going to lose races, you're going to win races. But I think anytime you're heavily invested in a race and you lose, it does hurt your clout quite a bit.
0: Well, the tides have shifted so much in the Democratic Party towards Israel, towards AIPAC. I mean, how do you see AIPAC right now? Are they becoming a boogeyman in the Democratic Party?
3: I think dark money overall is the issue, and I think that's what we should be talking about. We always default to AIPAC, but they're not the only ones who are putting so much money. I mean, we know we're talking millions and millions of dollars into these races. So I think that's the conversation that we need to have, is we need to know who is doing what, why, and basically we need to get better with some campaign finance laws so we can ensure that the voters' voices are the ones that we're hearing.
0: And Rob, this is not just something that's playing out between Democrats. We're also seeing it play out, for example, in the Maine Senate race. I want to play for you what Susan Collins said about her Democratic opponent, Grant Plattner.
5: He accuses Israel of committing genocide. He praises Hamas for its tactics in killing Israeli soldiers. This is appalling. And it's important to recognize that AIPAC is made up of Americans who care deeply about our relationship with Israel. Platner makes it sound like this is some sort of evil foreign influence, and that is absolutely wrong.
0: Rob, do you think that is an effective strategy for Republicans?
4: It's not a surprising strategy by Susan Collins. I think she recognizes that she needs to thread the needle carefully in Maine. She can't be overly supportive of President Trump given the electorate in Maine. But she also wants, going back to earlier conversation about Democrats nominating some of the more extreme candidates, she needs to paint Graham Platner in that position. And whether that be to target him as an anti-Israel candidate on the part of the left, or just somebody whose voting record potentially would be out of step with Maine, that's what she needs to do. She has an independent streak, and that has been successful for her now in, what, five elections so far as the senator from Maine.
0: And besides Israel, we're also seeing how AI is becoming such a big factor
4: in so many places,
0: and particularly data centers. But how much are you seeing this play out, particularly in New York tonight, in New York 12, Reese?
2: I think a lot of kind of candidates are, I mean, data centers are kind of becoming one of the big boogeymen right now because it's something that a lot of people don't want. I mean, they're paying higher energy costs, higher water bills, and they believe that that is kind of on behalf of data centers. So we're seeing that a lot of candidates now are running opposed to data centers.
0: Yeah, and we're also seeing a lot of AI groups both for and against AI starting to spend in these races, which is an interesting storyline. Another storyline I want to turn to, Rob, is Trump is going to be on the Hill tomorrow meeting with Senate Republicans. It comes amid the showdown between GOP leader John Thune and Trump over the SAVE Act. How much of a reality check do you think Republicans are actually going to give the president when it comes to the SAVE Act? Or do you think Trump is just going to be digging in his feet over this?
4: Well, based on the fact that they seemed to target Mike Lee last week and give him an earful about the Save America Act, I do think that there will be some senators, maybe a John Cornyn type, who decides to speak out on this. I hope that they don't. I hope that instead they have the resolve to get behind what the president's agenda is. After all, he knows and he is in touch with the conservative voters who I think ultimately are going to probably be a decisive factor in whether or not they turn out for the midterm elections. And so we know from not only the polling, but President Trump's own elections that election integrity and immigration are big issues. The Save America Act combines those two, and it's why you see Senator Mike Lee pushing it so aggressively. So I hope that the president not only sends them a strong message on that, but also gets them to consolidate some support around a reconciliation bill, which Reese knows is going to be a high hurdle to overcome with the narrow margins in the House and the Senate. But it's an important deliverable that the president needs to get behind.
0: Reese, I want to stick on this topic, and I also want to play some sound from Republicans talking about all of this. Let's take a listen.
6: There are not the votes to nuke the filibuster, and there aren't going to be 10 Democrat votes to all of a sudden support the Save America Act. It's just, those are just hard realities, and I think people at some point have to come to grips with that.
7: When John Thune says he doesn't have the votes on the SAVE Act, he doesn't have the votes on the SAVE Act.
8: I've been around here long enough and been through enough battles and counted enough votes to know that it doesn't just magically occur, no matter how much you wish it would happen. I think this is contributing to too much infighting, and which is not helpful to us in terms of our chances of winning the midterm.
0: And as Cornyn said there, there is some concern among Republicans that this could all be a distraction, especially as they just passed a housing affordability bill. Reese, talk to me about the conversations on Capitol Hill right now. What is the mood among Republicans, especially ahead of this meeting tomorrow?
2: Republicans are, Senate Republicans are just kind of banging their head against the wall because to Thune's point, there aren't the votes. We've seen it put up before. There are not the votes to pass it with 60 votes. There aren't the votes to nuke the filibuster. It just isn't there. I mean, and you're not going to convince Susan Collins, Lisa Murkowski, Chuck Grassley, John Cornyn, Tillis to suddenly nuke the filibuster. I mean, you don't even have 50 votes to do that. And so they're, Senate Republicans are very, very upset, and it's even aggravating House leadership. We saw Ana Paulina Luna today, along with some of her colleagues, say that they're not going to vote for anything. They're going to try to lock down the floor until the Senate passes the Save America Act. First of all, they made this threat countless times. They made it back in March. They did not hold true on it. but as one does. But I mean, it just is aggravating a lot of people because people like Mike Lee, they view are giving false hope to conservative activists, to Trump. And when in reality, there just aren't the votes, especially in election year, to do this.
0: And thank you. We're going to have to leave the conversation there. Reese, Rob, and Ashanti. But still to come, crime and punishment. A federal judge rebukes the Trump administration and delivers the Justice Department a major setback in its criminal investigation of Minnesota Governor Tim Walz. We'll explain. Stay with us on Meet the Press now.
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0: Ice Cube's Big 3 is back. The most competitive basketball league on earth is on CBS this Saturday. Big 3 All-Star Dwight Howard and the LA Riot take on Greg Monroe and the Dallas Power. Then Coach Rick Mahorn, Sensation Nasir Khor, and the Detroit Amps look to protect home court against back-to-back MVP Michael Beasley and the defending champs Miami 305. The game played the way you love. 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
1: Welcome back. The Justice Department is dealing with several setbacks today. First, a federal judge quashing what he calls unlawful subpoenas targeting Minnesota Governor Tim Walz and other top Minnesota officials, accusing the DOJ of issuing those subpoenas to harass President Trump's political opponents. And NBC News also has new reporting that the DOJ has struggled to show evidence of widespread voter fraud, despite the president's claims that the elections are rigged. NBC News senior justice reporter Ryan Riley broke that story, joins me now. A very busy day on your beat. I do want to start with those subpoenas targeting the Minnesota officials. Just remind us why those subpoenas were issued in the first place, and what was the federal judge's reasoning for quashing those subpoenas?
2: Yeah, I mean, I think the explanation for why they came about sort of helps explain why they were eventually quashed, because originally when these came out, it was pretty clearly based on the speech that the governor and the mayor there had engaged in talking about immigration, and it was kind of a shaky legal grounds, and that's sort of what the judge found here. He's a George W. Bush appointee, I should also point out, and just found that this was really baseless for them and was an intent to sort of harass. So I think the justification for those original subpoenas he found was not, you know, justified based on the law. There was nothing to really investigate here, and issued a pretty strong opinion sort of smacking those down, so those subpoenas are no longer valid.
1: And did the Justice Department respond yet?
2: They sort of said that, you know, they would comply with the law and go along. But that investigation kind of had been held up in part because of that issue with the subpoenas. They had been sort of on hold, so there wasn't a lot to go on. That would have been a very strange case, a sort of unique front for them to have really tried to actually go after political appointees for what is, you know, within their realm, certainly speaking on political issues.
1: Does this mean then the Minnesota investigation is dead?
2: I think it's certainly on ice for now. They'd have to find a new sort of in or a new way of approaching it. But for now, yeah, I think that's going to definitely be on hold.
1: Another topic I want to talk to you about, the Washington Post and Wall Street Journal reporters were subpoenaed to testify before a federal grand jury, but the DOJ then withdrew those subpoenas that would have compelled them to testify. Just talk to me about how unusual it is for reporters to be subpoenaed in the first place. And do we know why the Justice Department withdrew those subpoenas?
2: Yeah, so there was sort of there was a legal fight happening behind the scenes on a lot of this. It was something we sort of heard rumblings of, but the Washington Post went public with it today. There were three journalists from the Wall Street Journal and one from the Washington Post who were subpoenaed. And I think what's unique here and people should recognize is that, you know, there had been subpoenas in recent memory that went after documents. What this would have required is testimony from journalists about their sources, under threat of being held in contempt of court, which could mean jail time. And so they were going to be forced to testify to their sources. But that was something that there was some pushback on, and ultimately the Justice Department backed away from.
1: And then also you had some great reporting on how the DOJ is struggling to find evidence of widespread voter fraud. Real quickly, can you break down some of that reporting?
2: I think a lot, you know, to sum it up, there's not a lot of evidence of widespread voter fraud. That's something that voting rights experts would tell you sort of from the beginning. I don't think that they would be shocked that this was something the Justice Department really struggled to do. But all of the cases that they've sort of gotten so far are sort of these one-offs and don't show any sort of more systemic fraud that would, you know, have a material impact on the 2020 election or any election thereof. So this is something I think they're going to continue to struggle with as Donald Trump pushes them and as Justice Department officials pushes the rest of the Justice Department to show examples of this fraud that Donald Trump has been speaking about.
1: Excellent reporting, as always, Ryan. Thank you so much. We're back tomorrow with more Meet the Press Now. And there's more ahead on NBC News Now.

0: California. What we know about the victims and the suspect who was allegedly planning a Columbine type of attack, we're told. Plus the rare rebuke the Senate just sent to President Trump as lawmakers call on the president to end the war in Iran. And the transcripts of the House Oversight Committee just released from the interview with Bill Gates about Jeffrey Epstein. What we're learning as our team pours over the documents right now. And then the troubling revelation from a top leader in the airline industry, why he now says there are far more near misses in the skies than the public knows about. And Cristiano Ronaldo's redemption at the World Cup as he tries to keep his name in the so-called soccer GOAT conversation. We'll bring you your daily World Cup check coming up later in the newscast. Good day. Happy Tuesday. I'm Tom Costello. I'm in for Hallie. Hot enough for you? We are coming on the air now right now with some 31 million people across half the country under heat alerts. And as a record-setting and deadly heat wave blankets parts of Europe right now, France recorded its hottest day ever. The heat wave there turning deadly after 40 people died by drowning while they were trying to get some relief from the blistering temperatures. The heat is across much of the European continent. Major cities in Italy seen maximum warnings for heat waves right now. You see people there using umbrellas outside. That's trying to shade themselves. Electric fans flying off the shelves. And in the UK, folks are even being told do not travel in some areas. Back here at home, from coast to coast, extreme heat is fueling fire risks and dangerous air quality. In Miami, the feels-like temp well over 100 degrees, much the same in multiple states as the Southeast faces drought conditions right now. So we have team coverage on this. Our meteorologist, Bill Cairns, is watching all of it. NBC's Danielle Hamanjan is in London for us. We want to bring in, though, George Solis, who's... You are in the heat big time there, George, in Miami. Walk us through the kind of weather that is where you are and what's hitting the Gulf Coast right now.
1: Hey, Tom. Yeah, sweltering would be the appropriate word. But don't be fooled. We have a little bit of reprieve from this cloud cover. Some light rain actually moving in. There was actually some thunderstorms in this area that had rolled through. But the humidity here, the factor in South Florida, that has not gone away. The heat so intense earlier this afternoon that this fan fest here by FIFA was actually postponed till about 3 p.m. this afternoon. So it lets you know that they're obviously taking this heat very, very seriously. And across South Florida today, we have been at different events where, again, the heat was such a factor, even for some of those out-of-towners that have been coming in here telling us, listen, we were all warned that it was going to be particularly warm, but this takes it to a whole nother degree. And of course, we're monitoring some other weather events. There's some flooding in Oklahoma. There's some flash flood risks out there. And again, with the heat that is just blanketing this region here, it is just very, very alarming. And officials, of course, asking everyone to take those necessary precautions. Forget just the loose clothing. You definitely want to stay hydrated during this event. We caught up with a lot of people who were bracing these temperatures because, again, they want to be part of the fan experience here for this World Cup as well. Here's what some of them told me.
2: It is overwhelming. However, with the good attitude of everyone around, you can bear with it.
1: You might have been told that it was going to be pretty warm, but is this exceeding your expectations?
3: Yes, I think it's the humidity. I sweat too much. Although in Scotland, we've got 29 degrees today, so it's very unusual.
1: And I gotta tell you, Tom, even with this cloud cover and we're starting to feel a little bit more droplets of rain, I don't think that's going to put a damper on anyone that's here right now because, again, everyone that's at these fan fests, they're, of course, riled up for the games. But Let me tell you, we've covered some heat before. This is clearly no joke, so you definitely want to take it seriously.
0: Okay, George, thank you. Let's bring in NBC's Danielle Hamanjan, who's in London. Danielle, my daughter lives in Belgium. She texted me a short time ago. It's a stifling 96 degrees, or it was, and, of course, no air conditioning.
4: And I can promise you there is no air conditioning where I am right now. Listen, let's start with France. The hottest day on record since records began in the 1940s in the southwest of the country. It reached 112 degrees, as you say. Authorities announcing today that 40 people have drowned since June 18th. Two children also found dead in a car. This is according to media in France. A two-year-old and a four-year-old. Absolutely horrific story. Authorities urging people to really be vigilant here. The Eiffel Tower, the Louvre Museum have had to close early. Schools obviously have had to close it early as well. Alcohol is being restricted, and Paris could reach 104 degrees this week, which would be unprecedented in June. Now, the most intense heat is being felt not only in France, but in Spain and here in the UK, where I am, where last night we saw 30,000 lightning strikes overnight and nonstop thunder. I have never seen or heard anything like it. It was a hot day today. Remarkably, though, did not break a record. However, tomorrow, 9 a.m., a rare red warning alert will be in place until Thursday evening. As you say, rail operators are telling people, don't use the train, don't use the tube, stay home. And what do you do in North America when it is hot? Your escape is air conditioning. In Europe, about 20% of people have air conditioning. Here in the UK, it is 1 in 10. It is very rare. The homes here, the buildings, were mostly built, most of them, were built in the 19th century. And so they were designed to contain the heat. So when it is hot, it feels boiling hot, Tom.
0: Yeah, I used to live in London, and we did not have AC. You're right. Danielle, thank you very much. All right, let's bring in a meteorologist, Bill Cairns. Bill, do we know how long this heat wave is set to last in the States? And what more can we expect in terms of severe weather?
5: Yeah, unfortunate for our friends in the desert southwest. The calendar says it's not going away anytime soon. We're heating it up rapidly now as we approach the peak heating of the day. We're tied in Vegas and Phoenix at 107, El Paso not far behind. And for the Pacific Northwest, where in North America, in our country, this is where we have the least number of people, percentage-wise by households, that have air conditioning. Last I heard, it was roughly about 60%. So that 40%, 88 degrees inside your house does not feel very fun. We are going to cool it off as we go throughout the next 2 days in the Northwest, but not so much. Phoenix to Tucson, you're under excessive heat warnings. As I mentioned, summer's arrived. We'll start to get some monsoonal flow eventually here and some scattered showers. But we're going to top out today about 110, 111. And then you notice Wednesday, Thursday, Friday, Phoenix stays above 110. Fresno, you cool off a little bit by Friday. Boise in the Pacific Northwest, Thursday into Friday is when you will get your relief. And as far as our friends go in Europe, tomorrow, and then it looks like as we head towards possibly Thursday, the peak days, numerous areas in France once again above 100 up to about 110 today. We mentioned one spot hit 112. Madrid, no joke, tomorrow either at 103. And eventually we will cool it off by the time we get to Friday to Saturday. As far as severe weather goes, the line of thunderstorms is exiting areas of North Carolina, so our severe weather threat is ending there. But it's just beginning in the middle of the country. We do have a severe thunderstorm watch for North Texas. We've also got significant flash flooding. Tulsa's under a flash flood warning down towards Ardmore. And later on today, we expect some really strong storms. You know, I'm sure, Tom, you lived in the Denver area, if I remember right. You remember what some of those big hailstorms are like. Yeah. That's what they're expecting later tonight from Cheyenne southwards down through the eastern half of Colorado. Watch out. If you can cover your car and put it indoors, I'd recommend it.
0: Oh, yeah. I mean, golf ball size and sometimes even baseball size hail when it really hits hard. All right, Bill, thanks very much. All right, now to a pretty shocking revelation from the organization that represents the nation's airlines today, with the head of the airline's lobbying group in D.C. warning that there are far more near misses in the sky than the public ever hears about. Here's Chris Sununu from Airlines for America.
6: The data is absolutely there, but there are many more, thousands of more of near misses than are probably out there in the public and that, you know, get the headlines. There are hundreds of them every single day.
0: Hundreds of them every single day, he said. Now, these remarks coming at a Senate hearing on airline and airport safety. And after we saw yet another close call at Boston's Logan Airport over the weekend when a Delta flight and an American Airlines plane came just 300 feet from each other on an intersecting runway. Thankfully, they avoided a mishap. NBC's Mel Zanota, of course, covers Capitol Hill. You watched this. I watched this. I didn't come away thinking that there's some hidden list of close calls, but rather, just like if you are driving down the highway and you have a close call, you don't pull over and call the state troopers, right? That you just kind of go about your business. The point being, there are a lot of these close calls.
7: Yeah, and a lot of them do end up getting resolved safely. But right now, the reason there is this information gap is because there is no requirement that any of these people involved in these incidents, whether it's a pilot or someone else, report these types of incidents to the FAA. And that has led, in some cases, to an information gap. I do want to play some sound from this hearing from one of the airport executives that testified.
8: Airports aren't getting all the information we would like to get, and part of that reason is because airports are subject to open record laws and FOIA requests, and so there's a reluctance from time to time from other parties to share that important safety information with our members for fear that it will be published publicly.
7: And so you heard there, there is a real fear because, to our point earlier, a lot of these things happen. It doesn't necessarily mean that the airways are unsafe.
9: Right.
7: There's just this lack of requirement, which is something that Congress is now potentially going to look into.
0: And the FAA has always encouraged self-reporting, but you don't have to give your name or your airline because they wanted to encourage just a sharing of information, of data, to make the system safer. But we know that there have been a combination of issues, right? We have had a bunch of near misses. We have air traffic control, antiquated equipment and technology and staffing is below the optimal levels. It all kind of combines. And so what's the talk on Capitol Hill right now?
7: Well, after the DCA crash last year, it really motivated lawmakers to try to come together and come up with some sort of aviation bill. But there has been a difference between the House and the Senate. And really at the center of this debate is whether to require this technology, as you know, Tom, that experts say would have actually prevented that DCA crash. And so they've been making some progress.
9: Yeah.
7: But right now, they just haven't been able to come to an agreement. They thought they had a deal, but then the Pentagon stepped in at the last minute and said they were against this bill. There's a lot of concerns. There's a lot of different stakeholders involved. So it's unclear whether they're actually going to be able to pass something despite it having overwhelming bipartisan support.
0: Yeah, we're talking about the ADS-B-N technology, which is essentially GPS accurate tracking for all the other planes around you if you're a pilot, and they don't have it. They can't see all the other planes around them. The Senate wants to make it a law. The House doesn't, at least at this point. We'll be watching for your insight. Thank you, Mel Zanona. All right. Well, the Senate just voted to check President Trump's authority as it relates to the war powers, with the Democrats and a few Republicans telling the president to either end the war with Iran or get sign off from Congress. And while the vote is largely symbolic, it is a rare and major bipartisan rebuke of the president's agenda. And that comes as a new flashpoint over the future of Iran's nuclear program emerges in the talks to permanently end the war. Iran denies it agreed to let UN nuclear inspectors into the country, even though the White House says, in fact, Iran did. Take a listen.
10: Iran will never have a nuclear weapon, and they've agreed to that.
0: All right, let's bring in NBC's John Allen at the White House. John, reality check here. The Senate just voted to check the war power, the president's war powers. He's set to talk to members of his own party tomorrow about his plans to permanently end the war. But he says Iran agreed to never have nuclear weapons. Is that true?
11: Well, let's start. The Iranians say no, that they have not agreed to the weapons inspectors that the president's saying that they have agreed to. But let's back up here for a minute and look at what the Senate just did. They waited for months to not vote to end the war or force the president to come to them and ask for their support for the war. And just now, after there is a ceasefire, there are talks going on. There is a, according to the president and the vice president, a good chance of getting some sort of permanent deal. Now the Senate says that they want the war to end. It is an amazing sleight of political hand that the Senate has decided to wait until after the war to say the war should stop.
0: Yeah, well, and it's also amazing that it's not a Friday. Normally this happens on a Friday, right? The president also just issued another warning to Iran, as both sides are now offering conflicting views on where things stand. We mentioned the nuclear disagreement. What's your appraisal from where you are?
11: Yeah, Tom, the president has been making all kinds of threats. I mean, one of them over the weekend was that the Iranian negotiators wouldn't make it home safely if they didn't do what the president wanted them to do. But I think we've got a clip of the president to listen to here.
10: Iran's been great. I mean, you know, if Iran's reasonable, they're smart. Otherwise, we'll have to finish the job, which will take about maybe less than a week. But they're going to be okay, I think.
11: And here you've got the president telling the Iranians, sign the deal now, or the United States is going to come in and bomb you again. So That's the way he's decided to approach these negotiations.
9: All right, John. John Allen, thank you. Some breaking news right now. The FBI says a man accused of opening fire and killing two people at a Northern California library was looking for a confined, populated place to carry out a copycat Columbine type of attack. Here's that moment.
12: Multiple shots were fired. At one point, there was another victim that he shot in the head and killed. These are ruthless acts. True evil in my eyes.
9: So here's the moment that police arrested the alleged shooter, again outside the library. The shooting happened yesterday evening at a library in Chico, California. In addition to the two deaths, one child was injured. An 18-year-old suspect now in custody. Investigators have determined that he did act alone. NBC's Aaron McLaughlin joining us now. Aaron, what more do we know about how this attack went down and what's next for the suspect?
13: Well, Tom, authorities have identified the suspect as 18-year-old Bradley Scott Sayer, now in police custody. They allege that he opened fire, firing eight shots inside that library in Chico, California at around 5 p.m. yesterday, killing two and injuring a child. In that press conference that you just described, they described the incredible police response. Authorities say within 4 minutes of getting this chilling 911 call, in which they said they could very clearly hear screams and shots being fired in the library, they were on scene and had the suspect under arrest. And authorities are saying that had they not had that rapid police response time, this could have been so much worse. In that press conference, they also identified the victims as 74-year-old Robert Johnson and 46-year-old Jacob Hull. We are in contact with Jacob Hull's family. They are telling us that he died protecting the juvenile who was also injured in the attack. He was her co-parent, according to the family. Sadly, lost his life. But again, had authorities not had that rapid response, they say this could have been so much worse.
9: Tom. Oh, boy. All right. Aaron McLaughlin, thank you very much. The Supreme Court ruled this morning that a Rastafarian man cannot sue prison officers who cut off his dreadlocks, despite his claim that it violated his religious rights. Now, these are the before and the after photos of Damon Landor. Officer shaved his head while he was in prison for a drug-related charge back in 2020. Before that, Landor did not cut his hair for 20 years. And now the high court split in a 6-3 ruling along ideological lines, says Landor cannot use a religious rights law to get compensated for this. We want to bring in NBC's Laura Jarrett following this. Laura, was this ruling a surprise for court watchers?
14: Yeah, Tom, in some ways it really was, as this is a conservative majority that typically does rule on the side of those who are making religious claims, like the plaintiff in this case. But here the conservative court said not so. They see it as potentially, as actually in particular, Tom, a dispute over what the contract here says, and that contract and the Congress is able to condition federal funds on states complying, as Louisiana was supposed to do, with religious rights here. But the actual prison guards that he was trying to sue for cutting his hair were not on the hook legally here, Tom. And that was really the crux of this case. Justice Gorsuch writing the majority here, Mr. Landor's case cannot proceed against them any more than a breach of contract action might proceed against a defendant who never formed a contract. So it's not that this particular plaintiff doesn't have rights, Tom. It's just that he sued the wrong person in the eyes of the conservative majority here. Obviously, the liberals on the court vehemently disagreeing. Justice Ketanji Brown Jackson writing in dissent, Tom, prisoners like Landor who suffer violations of their religious freedom in state prisons, no matter how blatant, will often be left remedyless. Tom, the issue there being one of deterrence for the liberals on the court, we should mention. They have many more major decisions left to go here, Tom. We expect to see more decisions on Thursday. Of course, we're waiting to see what they do with the president's birthright citizenship executive order, among many other important key decisions left to come here, Tom.
9: You know, Laura, you could also, as a layperson, and you're the attorney, but you could almost see a conservative justice ruling that, yes, in fact, this man's rights were violated because the conservatives generally try to protect religious freedoms.
14: They do, but when there's this sort of conflict between a conservative reading of this particular federal law and those religious freedoms, I think is where you sometimes see some of this tension exposed, Tom. So an interesting case nonetheless.
9: Really is. Counselor, thank you very much. Laura Jarrett.
15: Thanks, Tom.
9: All right. At this hour, lawyers in California, a California courtroom, are delivering closing arguments in the arson trial for the man accused of setting last year's deadly Palisades fire in Los Angeles. Before the closings, firefighters gave conflicting accounts on the stand about some of the key issues in the case, like whether fireworks were heard before the fire. The defense has put forward this fireworks explanation as an alternative theory of how it all started. But prosecutors allege that Jonathan Rendernecht started the fire on a hiking trail in the Palisades on New Year's Day. They say that fire started to burn slowly, undetected for days, before then reigniting and becoming one of the most devastating wildfires in the city's history. Rendernecht has pleaded not guilty to three federal charges, including arson. NBC's Camila Bernal is in Los Angeles. Camila, as we hear the government's closing arguments right now, what's at the crux of this case?
16: So the government here is arguing that one person is responsible for this fire, and they say this is a person who was angry, who had resentment against people who were rich, who lived in the Palisades. They say he was upset about a relationship, was alone the night that they believe he started the fire. And what they say is the GPS data puts him at that hill where that fire started on the night of New Year's Eve. And what they're saying is that, yes, he called 911. Yes, he tried to get authorities there, but they say that is not someone who was guilty. Instead, it's someone who was trying to cover up what he had done. They say he had a lighter in his car and even admitted to authorities that that lighter was there. So what they say is that he tried to smoke and essentially just ignited this fire on that night. And like you mentioned, that fire essentially just smoldered underground. And it was 7 days later that then we had the Palisades fire. And so they're still on the stand going over all of these three counts of what they believe he is guilty of. And if he is found guilty, then what you get here is a minimum of 5 years, a maximum of 45 years in prison. So these are obviously very serious charges, and the prosecution, again, pointing to just one single person, Tom.
9: And Rendernecht did not testify in his own defense, right? But what is he, what is his defense shaped up to be in this trial?
16: Yeah, so the defense is just saying this is a person who was at the wrong place at the wrong time. What they say here is that there are many factors that could have contributed to this fire. You mentioned the fireworks. They put people on the stand who say they heard fireworks, but the prosecution says no one ever saw anything. So there is no specific proof of how this fire started, is what the defense is saying. What they're also saying is that you had the Santa Ana winds. They're blaming essentially the firefighters here in Los Angeles because that fire was not properly put out and was still smoldering underground. And so they're pointing fingers at other people here, pointing fingers at other circumstances, and saying this was just the wrong thing that happened. And it was essentially an accident in their opinion because they believe it started with fireworks. So very conflicting explanations here of the fire. And what his lawyers are saying outside of court is that he's being used as a scapegoat because the government wants to blame someone instead of blaming the city and the state in this case, Tom.
9: For the lax fire response is the bottom line there, right? Nobody's accusing the city of starting the fire.
16: Right.
9: Okay. Camila Bernal, thank you very much. All right, we have some breaking news just into us in the last hour or so from Capitol Hill. Lawmakers have just released a transcript from a closed-door interview with billionaire Bill Gates about his ties to Jeffrey Epstein. Gates told lawmakers he knew about Epstein's conviction of, quote, sexual nature when they met back in 2008, saying he, quote, probably should have dug more into the specifics. They also just put out a transcript from a separate interview with one of Jeffrey Epstein's longtime assistants as part of the investigation here into Epstein and his accomplice, Ghislaine Maxwell. Our NBC News team is poring over hundreds of pages of documents right now. We should note Gates has repeatedly apologized for his ties to Epstein and has never been accused of any wrongdoing in connection with the convicted sex offender. We want to bring in NBC's Ryan Riley, who's following all of this. So, Ryan, as our team is now reading through these documents,
15: What stands out? What have you learned so far?
17: Yeah, I think in terms of Gates, there's a lot that has been, you know, that reflect is what's reflected publicly has been what's reflected in these transcripts. So the story seems kind of consistent that he was telling publicly, where, as you noted, he's, you know, apologized. He's never been accused of a specific wrongdoing with regards to the types of charges that Jeffrey Epstein was facing. And then, you know, with regards to this other individual who was this sort of aide to Epstein, she sort of wanted to clear the record and say, even though she was working for him for 18 years, she was not aware of some of the improprieties that were happening behind the scenes. So she took this sort of as an opportunity to clear her name. You know, there were moments, though, where, of course, lawmakers pressed her on how could she be ignorant about what was going on with these masseuses and whatnot. But she said that she was this was not something that she was aware of, that there was anything going on. She said she didn't meet a lot of the individuals who were coming in. But there was a little bit of pushback. Of course, we're still going through the transcripts to figure out exactly, you know, if there's anything that's been inconsistent in the record here.
9: OK, Ryan Riley, watching it all. Thank you, sir. When we come back, one of basketball's biggest stars is on the move at this hour. We are live outside the NBA draft with a look at how one trade could shake up the whole league, and plus how the British are celebrating America's birthday by acknowledging their own defeat. We're coming back.
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Here we go. It's a busy Tuesday in June, 5 o'clock in the east, 2 o'clock out west, and we come on the air with more than 30 million people across half the country right now under heat alerts, just as record setting and deadly heat waves slam parts of Europe, with France just recording its hottest day ever. 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

0: We're back. Savannah Guthrie has once again issued an emotional appeal for help from viewers on the Today Show after NBC reported new details about a note sent to media outlets regarding her mom's disappearance.
1: I love you guys and I love this place. And this is unusual and unprecedented, to say the least, to be sitting here. But, you know, I don't have any comment on the story and I'm not involved in our coverage. But I can't pretend I'm not here. And so since I am, I wanted to just take the opportunity to ask people to really to beg people to come forward. Somebody knows something. And this is a new story today that is on your radar, but this is the life that my sister lives, that I live, that my brother lives, that our extended families live, that our children live every day. And we are in agony. And we cannot be at peace. So no matter how much I try to come out here every day and smile and find that joy, and I will, I promise I will, this is a moment to tell you that we need your help. We're begging for your help. And I'm not going to miss that opportunity. And so please, if you're watching,
2: yes,
1: no matter how small, the reward is there. You can tell us. It can be anonymous. Please do the right thing for us, for our family, for our children. And we love our mom, and we'll never stop looking for her. Never.
0: Investigators are looking at two notes sent to media outlets as potentially credible that could have been sent from the person or persons who abducted Nancy Guthrie. Yesterday, we learned one of those notes indicated Nancy had died, that according to three people familiar with the matter. Nancy was reported missing from her Arizona home back on February 1st. The Pima County Sheriff's Department and the FBI have described her case as a possible kidnapping or abduction, but clues in this investigation have really been very scarce. NBC's Liz Croyce has been following this from the very beginning. What a moment on the Today Show, Liz. Where does this investigation stand right now? And as we hear this very emotional plea from Savannah.
3: Yeah. Hey, Tom. I mean, we're all just in awe of Savannah, right? I mean, her strength, her resilience and her ability to be so vulnerable in this moment is just incredible. And our hearts are with her right now. Unfortunately, Tom, despite this sort of new information that's come out publicly, there isn't really any new information that's moving anything forward in this case. There's been no major break in this case, no developments. There's no person of interest, no suspect. Unfortunately, it's been 142 days since Nancy Guthrie was taken from her Tucson home, and investigators tell us they are still very much looking into this case, trying to figure out who that masked man was that showed up at her door in those early hours, still trying to process some of the DNA evidence that was found at the home. But at this point, nothing has really materialized, and so the wait continues, and that is why I think Savannah said it so well herself, but she wanted to take this opportunity with us doing the story to just remind people again that there is that $1 million reward the family is offering for any information that leads to Nancy. You can do it 100% anonymously. Nobody needs to know. And they want to get that message out there because they feel somebody knows something and they're hoping that person will come forward, Tom.
0: All right, Liz Croyce, thank you very much. If you or anybody you know has any information that could help investigators solve this case, call the number you see on your screen, please. 1-800-CALL-FBI. 1-800-CALL-FBI. Okay, now over to the five things your team thinks you may want to know about on this Tuesday. Number one, an update on a story we told you about last night. A man faces arson and manslaughter charges in connection with a hotel fire in upstate New York. Six people are dead, two others still in the hospital. State police say a 24-year-old is now in custody. No word yet on how the fire might have started. Number two, structural damage started weeks before a deadly 2021 building collapse in South Florida. That according to a new technical report from federal investigators. Tomorrow marks 5 years since the Surfside condo complex collapsed that was 98 people losing their lives. The new findings reveal that a connection between the pool deck and a garage column or columns failed after cracks disrupted and then distributed the weight to weaker parts of the building. Those areas were not strong enough to support the building. Number three, baseball's commissioner is blaming the San Francisco Giants for not telling players that wearing pride-themed hats was optional. That according to a letter that Rob Manfred sent Senator Josh Hawley. Now, you may recall that we've been telling you about this, right? About the back and forth between several Giants players that they wrote Bible verses on their pride hats last month. The league issued a warning about altering uniforms. Hawley called that discrimination. The commissioner says none of the players will be fined or disciplined. Number four, George Washington's acceptance of the British surrender in the American Revolution is going on display in London. The letter was signed back in October 1781. It's been in the UK National Archives for centuries, but has never been out for the public to see. The letter is part of an exhibit that opens up tomorrow. Number five, now a word from the new loudest person in the year, in the world.
2: Oh, yeah! Oh, yeah!
0: Okay, then, that wasn't even the record-setting shout. The people at the Guinness World Records say the Australian man reaches over 122 decibels yelling the word now. Consider your ears spared, because that's as loud as being up close to a chainsaw. Or sleeping next to me. Tonight, round one of the NBA draft is tipping off in Brooklyn, but the real bombshell is coming out of Wisconsin and Florida. Multiple outlets are reporting that two-time MVP Giannis the Greek Freak is heading to Miami. The Heat, after 13 years, a championship, and nearly 1,000 games with the Milwaukee Bucks. And as Giannis embarks on his new chapter, the next slate of potential NBA legends really began their story at the draft tonight. Of course, many fans in New York are still riding high from the Knicks' championship victory. NBC's Marquise Francis is at the Barclays Center in Brooklyn. All right, Marquise, let's start with Giannis. Why are they trading a guy who is an all-time great?
4: Tom, I mean, Giannis, talk about a blockbuster deal just hours before the NBA draft, sending shockwaves through the entire year, to the entire league, excuse me. Now, of course, we've heard of discontent from Giannis for the past few years. After the Milwaukee Bucks made it and won an NBA championship in 2021, they've just been unable to get back to the promised land. And so Giannis wants to compete. And so overnight, those rumors became a reality, and Giannis, the cornerstone of the Milwaukee Bucks, as well as his teammate Bobby Portis, shipped off to the Miami Beach to South Beach in exchange for seemingly an entire team, about eight players highlighted by Tyler Hero, Jamie Hawkins Jr., as well as three first-round picks, and that includes the 13th pick in tonight's NBA draft. So the Bucks have the 10th pick and the 13th pick, and if I had to put my money on it, there will be some more moves later on tonight. Tom?
0: All right, so looking ahead then to the draft, we've got four players widely considered to be the top prospects for the NBA. Could we see the next Giannis? Okay, I call him Giannis. Giannis, could we see the next one tonight?
4: Absolutely. I mean, Giannis, that might be a stretch, right? A 7-foot player, 240 pounds. As you said, the Greek Freak runs like a gazelle. But there are some exceptional players in the draft tonight. Four names to key in on, starting with A.J. DeBonta. By and large, expected to be the number one draft pick to come off the board tonight. 6'8 from BYU, averaged over 20 points, 7 rebounds, can score at all three levels. Darren Peterson, as you're seeing on the screen, a freshman out of Kansas. Also, Cameron Boozer, the son of Carlos Boozer, who spent 13 years in the NBA. And then you have Caleb Wilson out of UNC, someone who has a high motor. GMs are really excited about that. All four of these players are freshmen. We could have a top 10 of all freshmen. It's going to be an exciting night tonight. I also have some sound of some people I asked about what they are looking forward to tonight. Take a listen to what they had to say.
5: I'm looking forward to who's going to be getting drafted, where they're going to be getting drafted to, what teams are going to be drafting who, you know, how the players are going to be looking.
6: Looking forward to the Nets selection, maybe moving up or down, seeing what happens.
4: Oh, so you're a Nets fan. Inside a city where the New York Knicks just won, you are a Brooklyn Nets fan.
6: Yeah, it's tough. We got to stay strong, though.
4: I had to give him a bit of a hard time. We're just literally a week removed from the championship celebration from the New York Knicks. Now, the Brooklyn Nets did make some moves this week. Julius Randle, former New York Knicks, is now a member of the Brooklyn Nets, but they still have some work to do. They've sent one of their cornerstone pieces, a part of that deal, elsewhere, so they have some work to do. But the top three teams of tonight's NBA draft are the Washington Wizards, second, the Utah Jazz, and the Memphis Grizzlies. Three teams that did not perform to their capabilities or at least expectations last year. They have a lot of young parts, and they're hoping to add to it in tonight's NBA draft. Tom?
0: The Wizards, I think, only won 17 games last year. Thankfully, I was at one of them. One of the few that they won last year.
4: It was a rough
0: one. They're at the top, all right? They get the first pick.
4: And they're hoping to change it and change their luck around.
0: All right, maybe the Greek freak. All right, Marquise Francis, thanks very much. Maybe not. In just a bit from us, the battle for the soul of the Democratic Party plays out right now in New York City. Just how much will the mayor's endorsement matter? We're live in Brooklyn. Plus, a special delivery during an armed robbery. We're going to explain.
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0: We're back in just over an hour. The first polls will close as voters in four states cast their final ballots this primary day. Races underway in Utah, South Carolina, Maryland, and New York, where Mayor Zoran Mamdani is facing a big test of his momentum and brand of progressive politics he has there in New York. So there he is casting his vote early today. And while Mamdani is not on the ballot, he has endorsed some candidates in the city's races. More broadly, Democrats in Washington are looking to get kind of a sense of what the party's future might look like between the establishment and a growing progressive wing. And for Republicans, it's another read on the president's grip on the party right now. NBC's Julie Serkin talking to voters in New York. Julie, the field to replace retiring Congressman Jerry Nadler is crowded right now. Yeah, and it's one of the most expensive primaries in history, with big tech execs pouring millions into this race. It's kind of become something of a national battleground over the future of tech regulation, I understand.
1: It has, Tom, and let me tell you why. Because the front runner, one of two, Alex Boris, he's an assemblyman. He's really led the charge on AI. I was watching an interview he did, and he said he didn't even anticipate making his race about the issue. But he's heard so much from constituents and voters talking about how nervous they are of these data centers continuing to pop up, the idea that AI might take their jobs one day. So that's really what he's been focused on. And because of that, he's seen funding and money both for and against his support of guardrails around artificial intelligence. But this is a crowded field. You also have Michael Asher, a fellow assemblyman as well. Those two are sort of tracking in the top in recent polls. Somebody not doing so well in polls is Jack Schlossberg. He's the only grandson of John F. Kennedy, and he's somebody who's certainly trying to make waves. He has a big social media presence, but so far not making waves much in terms of the polls. That district also, Tom, one of the few that Mamdani, the mayor, did not endorse in, but that's where he votes.
0: Listen, today's races are largely being kind of viewed as this test of turnout and control of the party's future for Democrats, right? So what results are you watching as the biggest indicators for the direction of the party?
1: Yeah, there are three districts, Tom, in New York that Mayor Mamdani threw his political capital and weight behind. It's the first big test because he just won last year. This is his first slate of endorsements. He endorsed here where I am in New York 10, for example. It's a race between incumbent Dan Goldman and his challenger, Brad Lander. He was the New York City comptroller. He ran for mayor at one point, and now Mamdani threw his weight behind him. A big issue in this district happens to be over the issue of Israel. I interviewed Congressman Dan Goldman earlier this afternoon. He had some unpleasant interactions and encounters because of his support for the Jewish state, not necessarily for Israel's government. Take a listen to a little bit, though, of what I heard from some of the voters here who just said, listen, Brad Lander represents us. We feel like he's a part of the community. Watch this.
2: We were kind of sad that it came down that we have to make a choice between Brad Lander and Goldman because they're so similar on most of the issues. So it comes down to the nitty gritty.
3: I voted for Brad Lander, big fan. I see him at the farmer's market. I see him out to dinner. Like, he knows us. Goldman was fine. You know, like, I don't think anybody was that upset, but we also didn't feel connected to him. And like, I couldn't say one thing he did.
1: Now, that's New York 10. The story is a little bit different in New York 7 and 13, also where Mamdani endorsed candidates that Democratic leaders opposed, did not endorse incumbents. Democratic leadership, for example, in New York 7, endorsing Antonio Reynoso, a member of the city government for quite some time, over a one-year assemblywoman, Claire Valdez. Mamdani trying to get voters to elect her there. Tom?
0: Julie Serkin covering the races. Thank you. And you can catch NBC News chief data analyst, who else but Steve Kornacki, live from his Kornacki cam as he breaks down real-time vote tallies from Maryland, New York, South Carolina, and Utah. It all starts tonight, 8 o'clock Eastern, on NBCNews.com. You know, NBC News covers hundreds of stories each day. It's pretty tough to read, watch, or listen to everything. So our bureau teams have done it for you and me. This is what they tell us is going down in their regions. We call it the local. From our Northeast Bureau, take a look here. A car ended up pinned under a gas tanker just north of Boston. Two people injured, but our Boston station says they were able to walk out to an ambulance. Not clear how this all happened. Also from our Northeast Bureau, surveillance video in Pennsylvania shows the moment a pizza delivery driver walks in on an armed robbery at a dispensary. Now, the driver enters unaware. Three masked men have an employee and a customer tied up in the back. That employee explained the strange interaction.
4: She asked the guy behind the counter holding a firearm. She was like, Is it normal to wear masks in 80 degree weather? And he laughed and was like,
5: it's 2026, posted.
0: Well, no one was injured, thankfully, but the suspects did get away with some merch. From our Southern Bureau, take a look at firefighters rescuing what they thought was a dog from a Florida lake, but it's actually a baby coyote. The coyote pup recovering now at a wildlife center until it can finally be released. In just a bit, the bold message from a soccer superstar to fans worldwide, Monica Alba, live in L.A. Monica.
6: Hey, Tom. So yesterday was really Messi's turn to shatter some records. Today, though, Cristiano Ronaldo of Portugal said, hold my cleats and watch this. We'll tell you a lot more after this.
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0: Okay, one of the best soccer players at football with a U. Football players ever found redemption on the field today at his World Cup match in Houston. Portugal's Cristiano Ronaldo scored his first goals of the tournament and made history as the first man to score in six different World Cup tournaments. So here's Ronaldo celebrating his first of two goals against Uzbekistan. And then check this out. The crowd back home in Portugal going absolutely wild when Ronaldo scored. It's been a big 24 hours for the best of the best, right? So you got Argentina's Lionel Messi scoring his 17th and 18th World Cup goals last night, setting the new World Cup record. And a little while later, France's Mbappe scored two goals of his own, putting him only two goals behind Messi's record. And he's 11 years younger than Messi. Monica Alba joins us now. Ronaldo got a lot of flack for walking away without a goal in Portugal's 1-1 draw against the Congo, but that's sort of in the rearview mirror now, right, Monica?
1: That's exactly what he said, Tom. He declared that he was back a couple of times, saying that it was a difficult week for him, dark at times, but that now he was able to basically find his redemption in this game today. And he was able to set that record, the first player to score in six different World Cups, which is a record that dates back 20 years to 2006. Now, this is a player who isn't shy about sharing his feelings or expressing how he is feeling about any one particular game, but certainly we had seen that pressure mounting on him, given the fact that there had been a drought. He hadn't been able to score goals in some time, as you did mention. Those other greats, Messi, Mbappe, and Haaland, others had scored already very early in the tournament. So that was certainly a headline today, in addition to news that we were first to report about the fact that the Department of Homeland Security is going to change its guidelines for the Iranian national soccer team, which means that they are going to be able to come into the United States from their training base in Tijuana, Mexico, 2 days ahead of their match in Seattle on Friday. So that means they're going to be traveling tomorrow, Wednesday, and that is a departure from what the Iranian team faced in the first two matches so far of this tournament, where they were only allowed to come into L.A. for their games about 24 hours in advance. And the Iranian team had essentially been saying they felt they were getting unequal and unfair treatment, and they wanted to be treated like the 47 other teams. And so now DHS is saying that will be the case, even though they will be asked to fly back to Mexico after their game wraps. Tom.
0: Aha. Monica, thank you very much. You can catch every moment and every match of the World Cup live in Spanish on Telemundo and Peacock, also in English on Fox. And who's not glued to this? When we return, why an Academy Award winner actor will lend his voice to a millennium's old story without doing any of the work himself.
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0: Ice Cube's Big 3 is back. The most competitive basketball league on earth is on CBS this Saturday. Big 3 All-Star Dwight Howard and the LA Riot take on Greg Monroe and the Dallas Power. Then Coach Rick Mahorn, Sensation Nasir Khor, and the Detroit Amps look to protect home court against back-to-back MVP Michael Beasley and the defending champs Miami 305. The game played the way you love. 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
1: The Odyssey. The project is capitalizing on all the buzz around Christopher Nolan's movie adaptation of The Epic, which comes out in a little more than 3 weeks. So this audiobook is really just the latest way that we're seeing AI reshape a lot of the media that we consume, right? From books to movies to music, even more. NBC's Chloe Malas joining us now. I think this is super cool. I hope that he went along with it. Michael Caine went along with it, right? He's pretty elderly at this point. I just saw an interview with him recently, and he doesn't talk in that voice.
2: You know, Tom, he did give consent. I did an interview earlier today with 11 Labs, and they said that that's really the whole crux of their platform, is that they work with these artists to license their likeness and their voice to make that AI replica, and that they really are making sure to have consent. I want to read you a little bit of what Michael Caine had to say in a statement. He says, by bridging classical storytelling with digital innovation, this epic is reimagined for modern audiences through 11 Reader, and it was a pleasure to be part of this retelling. I mean, even though it's AI, it still took 6 weeks and four producers to put this together, Tom.
1: You know, I'll just say he's one of my favorite actors ever. I've always loved him. And we've seen AI narration spread over the years, right? Legally and illegally. But this could give us just an idea of how popular this type of thing for audiobook listeners could become.
2: That's right. And actually, you can go on the 11 Labs platform and it's free to listen to this. It's 13 hours, though, I want to point out. So carve out some time. I did talk to Dustin Blank from 11 Labs earlier this afternoon. Take a listen.
3: Our hope is that these new types of storytelling tools allow for that, allow more people to tell more stories that wouldn't have been possible before.
2: So there is a statistic that 16% of audiobook readers are listening to AI voiced audiobooks. Yeah. So really interesting. It's not going away, Tom.
1: And, you know, I got to say, I'm one of these guys who listens to podcasts and I watch YouTube podcasts. And some of that is an AI voice. And you can't really tell anymore.
2: I know. It's the way of the future, Tom.
1: Yeah. Okay. Well, maybe that's my future. Once I'm 6 feet under, you're going to still hear my voice. Chloe Malas, thanks so much. That's a wrap for us at this hour. Thanks for watching. Hallie Jackson now on NBC News. I'm Tom Costello.

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Here we go, 6 p.m. in the east, 3 o'clock out west, and we are coming on the air with more than 30 million people across half the country under heat alerts. Just as record-setting and deadly heat waves are slamming parts of Europe, France just recording its hottest day ever. We've got team coverage. And the new details just into us now on the deadly shooting at a library in California. What we now know about the victims and the suspect who was allegedly planning some sort of Columbine type of attack. Plus, the rare rebuke the Senate just sent to the president as lawmakers call on President Trump to end the war in Iran. And the transcripts the House Oversight Committee just released from its interview with Bill Gates about Jeffrey Epstein. What we're learning as our team pores over the documents right now. And then the troubling revelation from a top leader in the airline industry, why he now says there are far more near misses in the skies than the public ever hears about, coming up later in our newscast. Good day. I'm Tom Costello. In for Hallie. Is it hot enough where you are?

0: here coming on the air. Listen to this. 31 million people across half the country under heat alerts, and as a record-setting and deadly heat wave is blanketing parts of Europe as well. France just recorded its hottest day ever. The heat wave there turning deadly. We've seen more than 40 people die by drowning while they try to get some relief from the blistering temps. The heat hitting major tourist destinations. Take a look at Italy, where we're seeing maximum warnings for heat waves right now. People there using umbrellas to try to get away from the sun. Electric fans flying off the shelves. And in the UK, folks not now, or rather they are being told, I should say, not to travel in some areas, especially by rail. Back here at home, coast to coast, extreme heat fueling fire risks and dangerous air quality. In Miami, the feels-like temperature well over 100 degrees, much the same in multiple states along the southeast. And we're seeing drought conditions, of course. We have team coverage on this. Meteorologist Bill Karen's watching it all. NBC's Danielle Hamanjan in London. Let's bring in George Solis, who's out there in the heat for us. Get it, Miami heat. George, what kind of threats are we seeing right now where you are? And I got to ask you, how hot is it? You look very calm, cool, and collected, buddy.
1: That's just years of experience, but make no mistake, it is sweltering out here. Don't be fooled by this cloud cover. I could certainly use one of those electric or mechanical fans that are being handed out here at this FIFA event. You might be able to see some folks in the background actually doing that right now. Those heat advisories still in effect right now. As you mentioned, those feels like temperatures are in the triple digits, and of course, no relief in sight. We're expecting to see that again tomorrow, maybe even later this week. So for all of those fans that are, of course, traveling in here for the FIFA World Cup, they are certainly in for that real taste of that Florida, that Miami heat specifically. We've been talking to a number of people to see how they're doing with this weather, because again, we thought we might get a break with a little bit of rain. Not the case so far. Here's what some of those fans and people told me.
2: How brutal was today's heat?
3: Earlier today, it was incredibly bad. Earlier on, this weekend was awful, and I know tomorrow will be extremely hot. I know tomorrow will be incredibly busy here, too. So I think the word is stay hydrated, use the hydration stations, drink lots of water, stay in the shade.
1: Yeah, Tom, and while we're seeing the heat in Oklahoma, some flash flooding there that we're also keeping a pretty close watch on here. But again, now that the sun again, hidden by the clouds right now, you're starting to see a lot more of these crowds gathering. But here at this particular fan zone, there are a number of cooling stations because, again, apart from wearing the light clothing, staying hydrated, certainly key. And that's something that my team and I are doing here because, again, earlier in the day when that sun was out, let me tell you, I'm a pretty dark-skinned fellow here, but I'm pretty sure I'm even walking away with a tan after this kind of heat, Tom.
0: Yeah, you gotta put the sunscreen on. All right, George, thanks very much. We want to bring in NBC's Danielle Hamanjan, who's in London for us. Danielle, my daughter lives in Belgium. She texted me a short time ago. It's a stifling 96 degrees where it was, and of course, no air conditioning.
4: And I can promise you there is no air conditioning where I am right now. Listen, let's start with France. The hottest day on record since records began in the 1940s in the southwest of the country. It reached 112 degrees, as you say. Authorities announcing today that 40 people have drowned since June 18th. Two children also found dead in a car. This is according to media in France. A two-year-old and a four-year-old. Absolutely horrific story. Authorities urging people to really be vigilant here. The Eiffel Tower, the Louvre Museum have had to close early. Schools obviously have had to close it early as well. Alcohol is being restricted, and Paris could reach 104 degrees this week, which would be unprecedented in June. Now, the most intense heat is being felt not only in France, but in Spain and here in the UK, where I am, where last night we saw 30,000 lightning strikes overnight and nonstop thunder. I have never seen or heard anything like it. It was a hot day today. Remarkably, though, did not break a record. However, tomorrow, 9 a.m., a rare red warning alert will be in place until Thursday evening. As you say, rail operators are telling people, don't use the train, don't use the tube, stay home. And what do you do in North America when it is hot? Your escape is air conditioning. In Europe, about 20% of people have air conditioning. Here in the UK, it is 1 in 10. It is very rare. The homes here, the buildings, were mostly built, most of them, were built in the 19th century. And so they were designed to contain the heat. So when it is hot, it feels boiling hot, Tom.
0: Yeah, I used to live in London, and we did not have AC. You're right. Danielle, thank you very much. All right, so we go to NBC meteorologist Bill Cairns. You look nice and cool. I'm guessing you have AC, Bill. Walk us through the rest of this, of what we're going to be seeing in the south, especially over the next few days, and is it going to be a whole week thing?
5: The severe weather will be on and off all week. The heat's going to stay in the southwest pretty much through the weekend. We have been watching isolated areas all day of concern with severe storms. Earlier it was Tulsa with flash flooding. Now we're starting to watch the Dallas-Fort Worth area. Here's Dallas here. Fort Worth is here. Severe thunderstorm warning out to your west near Graham, Texas. This is going to try to hold together and head for your region. So give it about maybe another hour or so. We'll keep an eye on that. Also by the Red River here by Sherman, Texas, some pretty strong thunderstorms. Earlier, you can see this whole complex was up by Oklahoma City and Tulsa, and now it's just continuing to dive to the south. Later tonight, we're going to watch these storms building in Wyoming and diving down through eastern Colorado, including the Denver area. That's where we have a risk of getting some pretty significant hail. The flash flood watches are up for 7 million people. You notice we still have flash flood warnings in numerous areas of Oklahoma, and also later tonight towards Louisiana. They're still soggy from when they dealt with Arthur last week. There's that flash flood warning for the Tulsa area right down Interstate 44. This should be improving because all the wet weather has now moved out, so that's a good sign. Later tonight, as I mentioned, the area of concern after dark will be here. This orange area, we call that an enhanced risk. That's a level 3 out of 5, so pretty serious storms if they happen to hit you. They'll be hit and miss, so we're not guaranteed that Denver's going to get it, but there is a chance at least. Hail could be over 2 inches in diameter. That's enough to smash a windshield and cause some serious dents if your car's out there. This is one of those nights where people in the areas of Colorado, if they can't protect their car, they're out there putting blankets on their cars to try to protect them from big hailstorms. Wind gusts over 75 miles per hour are also possible, maybe an isolated tornado. As far as the heat headlines go, this is mainly a problem in the desert southwest. Yes, it's still unusually warm in the Pacific Northwest. We're looking at 90 tomorrow in Eugene. Seattle is going to be right around 85. Boise is still pretty hot. But the real dangerous stuff is when we get to the southwest. And it's going to last right through about Friday. Saturday's a little bit of a break in Phoenix. Same for Fresno. Boise, you get a really nice, refreshing break once you get through Thursday. Friday and Saturday looks fantastic. Denver, you're the opposite. As the heat begins to move into the middle of the country, notice Denver up to 97 degrees on Saturday. Same for Santa Fe, Lubbock, Texas into the hundreds too. So I'll give you a little sneak peek, if you'd like, of the weekend, Tom. Friday, thunderstorms, heavy rain in the Ohio Valley. Maybe even a chance of some tornadoes. You know, poor Illinois, they've been by far the worst hit by tornadoes this year. And then Saturday, some of that mess makes it to D.C. to New York. Most of the rest of the country looks pretty decent. Sunday looks like a really nice day. But we'll fine-tune that as we get a little closer to the weekend.
0: Okay, Bill, thank you very much. Bill Cairns, we have more breaking news right now. The FBI is saying that a man accused of opening fire and killing two people at a Northern California library was looking for a confined, populated place to carry out a copycat Columbine type of attack.
6: Multiple shots were fired. At one point, there was another victim that he shot in the head and killed. These are ruthless acts, true evil in my eyes.
0: So this is the moment here that police arrested the alleged shooter outside the library. The shooting happened yesterday evening at a library in Chico, California. In addition to the two deaths, one child was injured. An 18-year-old suspect is now in custody. Investigators have determined he acted alone. NBC's Aaron McLaughlin is joining us now. Aaron, what more do we know about how this attack went down and what's next for the suspect?
7: Well, Tom, authorities have identified the suspect as 18-year-old Bradley Scott Sayre, now in police custody. They allege that he opened fire, firing 8 shots inside that library in Chico, California at around 5 p.m. yesterday, killing 2 and injuring a child. In that press conference that you just described, they described the incredible police response. Authorities say within 4 minutes of getting this chilling 911 call, in which they said they could very clearly hear screams and shots being fired in the library, they were on scene and had the suspect under arrest. And authorities are saying that had they not had that rapid police response time, this could have been so much worse. In that press conference, they also identified the victims as 74-year-old Robert Johnson and 46-year-old Jacob Hull. We are in contact with Jacob Hull's family. They are telling us that he died protecting the juvenile who was also injured in the attack. He was her co-parent, according to the family. Sadly, lost his life. But again, had authorities not had that rapid response, they say this could have been so much worse.
0: Tom. Oh, boy. All right. Erin McLaughlin, thank you very much. All right, now to a rather startling revelation, or announcement anyway, from the organization that represents the nation's airlines today, with the head of the airline lobbying group, Airlines for America, warning or saying that there are far more close calls in the nation's skies than the public is aware of. Here's Chris Sununu from Airlines for America.
8: The data is absolutely there, but there are many more, thousands of more of near misses than are probably out there in the public and that, you know, get the headlines. There are hundreds of them every single day.
0: Hundreds of close calls every single day, he says. Those remarks coming at a Senate hearing on airline and airport safety. And after we saw yet another close call at Boston's Logan Airport over the weekend when a Delta flight and an American flight came within just 300 feet of each other. When one plane was trying to land and there was already a plane on an intersecting runway. The FAA says most reported incidents are not close calls and that runway incursion rates have actually decreased more than 10% since last year. NBC's Melanie Zanona covers Capitol Hill. She joins us now. So I watched this very closely today, was on the phone with various parties. And the concern is that maybe he overstated whatever the reality is.
9: Yeah, that can be a really alarming headline on its face, right? But there's some important context here. In addition to that statement that the FAA provided, they have also said just because the public might not be aware of all these close calls doesn't mean they are not aware of all of these, being the FAA, because their radar, their AI data, all of that is documenting what would be considered a close call. And we should also point out that all of these, most of these close calls are resolved safely. But nonetheless, that has created some information gaps because there isn't a requirement that all of these things are reported, that it is made public. And that has created some frustration at time for some of the stakeholders, particularly the airports. And that was one thing that did come up at the hearing today. I want you to take a listen to what one of the association members said, testifying on behalf of airports.
10: Airports aren't getting all the information we would like to get. And part of that reason is because airports are subject to open record laws and FOIA requests. And so there's a reluctance from time to time from other parties to share that important safety information with our members for fear that it will be published publicly.
9: And Tom, as you know, the FAA also does allow anonymous reports as a way to try to just encourage more reporting, to try to make the system more safer. But nonetheless, it does appear that there is still some reluctance on the behalf of perhaps pilots or other people involved in these incidents that reporting every single close call when it's resolved safely is going to create maybe this false sense of alarm about how safe the skies are.
0: I think that's right. His comments have certainly stirred up the airlines at this hour, I can tell you that. Listen, you know, I think it's also important to note that at this hearing, there was an awful lot of pressure for Congress to mandate this technology called ADS-B-N. Essentially, that is a real-time GPS precise radar, which tells pilots all the other planes around them so they can see them on a map. Believe it or not, it's not required. ADS-B-N is not required. The Senate has passed a law which said that they would like to see it regulated and required. The House has not gone along with it yet.
9: That's exactly right. And this technology that you mentioned is really at the heart of the debate and the divide between the House and the Senate right now. And Congress tried to come together after that deadly DCA crash where a passenger plane collided with an Army helicopter plane, leading to a really deadly incident. But experts say had that technology been required and in use, it could have and likely would have prevented that crash. Yeah. Now, the Senate wants to mandate it. The House does not. There's a lot of different stakeholders involved. It sounds like an easy issue, right? Aviation safety, but it's actually quite complex, which is why they haven't been able to come together. But we'll see whether today's testimony where this came up helps move the needle at all.
0: Yep. Mel Zanona, thank you for helping to double team it with me today. I appreciate it. Mel Zanona. All right. The Senate just voted to check President Trump's war powers, with Democrats and a few Republicans telling the president to either end the war with Iran or get sign off from Congress. And while the vote is pretty much symbolic, it is rare and a major bipartisan rebuke of the president's agenda. A White House official just slammed the vote, saying, quote, this has no significance. And it comes at a new flashpoint, really, over the future of Iran's nuclear program. It is emerging in the talks to permanently end the war. Iran denies it agreed to let U.N. nuclear inspectors into the country, even though the White House says Iran did.
11: Iran will never have a nuclear weapon, and they've agreed to that.
0: They've agreed to that. Let's bring in NBC's John Allen at the White House. Okay, John, reality check. What more can you tell us about this rebuke from the Senate, but separately about whether Iran did or didn't agree to that?
12: Yeah, well, what we're hearing from the White House is the obvious point, which is the Senate has voted to oppose a war that has essentially been over, not just for the last couple of days, but there's been a ceasefire intact in place since early April. So this is something that's been, early April's a little too early for that, but it's been in place for a while. So, what you're hearing from the White House again is that it's not significant, as you said, but also they're pointing to the fact that the Congress was missing some of the people, that some of the Republican senators, and yet still it is the Senate saying to the White House, as the House has previously done, that they don't approve of the Iran war.
0: Right. Listen, we've also seen gas and oil prices now start to slide as the U.S. and Iran are maybe working out a final deal to end the war. But it looks like there's just kind of a hiccup over that nuclear program. And like we said, the president is suggesting that Iran has agreed never to have a nuclear weapon. And the Iranians are saying, well, we didn't agree to that.
12: A small hiccup, just like the hiccup of Vesuvius, Tom. it's a pretty big hiccup here, where the president says they've agreed to inspectors under the JCPOA. That was the Obama nuclear deal. There were inspectors. That was agreed upon by six countries, including Iran, the United States, China, and Russia, to basically fortify that regime of inspections. The Iranians saying it's not going to happen. The president now threatening to sort of blow things up if that doesn't happen. Let's take a listen to what he has to say.
11: Iran's doing great. I mean, if Iran's reasonable, if they're smart, otherwise we'll have to finish the job, which will take about maybe less than a week. But they're going to be okay, I think.
12: So the president has issued a lot of threats to the Iranians, including saying that they might not make it home from the negotiating table over the course of this. The Iranians don't really appreciate being threatened like that. So it's not clear to me whether that will encourage a deal to be made. But like the vice president and the secretary of state have said, there's still a lot of work to be done to actually get the details of this thing hammered out. Little ones like whether or not there would be inspectors were left out of the original framework.
0: John Allen at the White House. John, thank you very much. The Supreme Court ruled this morning that a Rastafarian man cannot sue prison officers who cut off his dreadlocks, despite his claim that it violated his religious rights. So these are the before and the after photos of Damon Landor. Officer shaved his head while he was in prison for a drug-related charge back in 2020. Before that, Landor had not cut off his hair for more than 20 years. And now the high court split in a 6-3 ruling along ideological lines, says Landor cannot use a religious rights law to get compensated for this. We want to bring in NBC's Laura Jarrett. Laura, was this ruling a surprise for court watchers?
13: Yeah, Tom, in some ways it really was, as this is a conservative majority that typically does rule on the side of those who are making religious claims, like the plaintiff in this case. But here the conservative court said not so. They see it as potentially, as actually, in particular, Tom, a dispute over what the contract here says, and that contract and the Congress is able to condition federal funds on states complying, as Louisiana was supposed to do, with religious rights here. But the actual prison guards that he was trying to sue for cutting his hair, we're not on the hook legally here, Tom. And that was really the crux of this case. Justice Gorsuch writing the majority here, Mr. Landor's case cannot proceed against them any more than a breach of contract action might proceed against a defendant who never formed a contract. So it's not that this particular plaintiff doesn't have rights, Tom. It's just that he sued the wrong person in the eyes of the conservative majority here. Obviously, the liberals on the court vehemently disagreeing. Justice Ketanji Brown Jackson writing in dissent, Tom, prisoners like Landor who suffer violations of their religious freedom in state prisons, no matter how blatant, will often be left remediless. Tom, the issue there being one of deterrence for the liberals on the court, we should mention they have many more major decisions left to go here, Tom. We expect to see more decisions on Thursday. Of course, we're waiting to see what they do with the president's birthright citizenship executive order, among many other important key decisions left to come here, Tom.
0: You know, Laura, you could also, as a layperson, and you're the attorney, but you could almost see a conservative justice ruling that, yes, in fact, this man's rights were violated because the conservatives generally try to protect religious freedoms.
13: They do, but when there's this sort of conflict between a conservative reading of this particular federal law and those religious freedoms, I think is where you sometimes see some of this tension exposed, Tom. So an interesting case nonetheless.
0: Really is. Counselor, thank you very much. Laura Jarrett.
13: Thanks, Tom.
0: At this hour, lawyers in California, a California courtroom, are delivering closing arguments in the arson trial for the man accused of setting last year's deadly Palisades fire in Los Angeles. Now, before closings, firefighters gave conflicting accounts on the stand about some of the key issues in the case. For example, whether fireworks were heard before the fire. The defense has been putting forward this fireworks theory as an alternative theory of how this all started. But prosecutors allege that Jonathan Rendernecht started a fire on a hiking trail in the Palisades on New Year's Day. They say the fire started to burn slowly, undetected for days, before reigniting and becoming one of the most devastating wildfires in that city's history. Rendernecht has pleaded not guilty to three federal charges, including arson. NBC's Camilla Bernal is in Los Angeles. Camilla, we're hearing from the defense as we speak. How are they now explaining Rendernecht's position, and what are they hoping to sway with the jury?
14: Yeah, Tom. So the defense opened by saying that if you apply common sense to this case, it falls apart because what they argue is that Rendernecht called 911 multiple times to try to get this fire out. They also say that there's no one that actually saw him start a fire. So they point to the lack of evidence, and they actually say all of the evidence burned with the fire. And they're saying, like you mentioned, that it was fireworks that started the Palisades fire. Initially, it was another fire that actually started on New Year's Day right after midnight, which is the one where this person was at. And what they say is that it was smoldering underneath. And then 6 days later, it reignited into the Palisades fire. But what the defense is saying was that it was essentially a person who was at the wrong place at the wrong time, because you had the fireworks, you had the Santa Ana winds, and then you had firefighters who they say essentially did not complete the job because the fire remained underground. So they're still going through their closing arguments, but they're saying that this is the fault of essentially the community, the firefighters who did not put out this fire correctly and are now pointing the finger at his client, which he says he is not guilty. Tom?
0: So what evidence has the government put out then to prove that they believe that he did, in fact, set this fire?
14: Yeah, so the government says that this is actually a person who was angry, who could be seen on his phone essentially talking and finding AI images with cities on fire, and actually someone who told authorities about his dislike for wealthy people who lived in the Palisades. He was essentially someone who was upset about a number of things, about politics, about the wealth in the Palisades, about being left alone on a holiday. So they say this is what motivated this fire, and they point to him smoking that night up on a hill and saying that they actually found that lighter in his car, and they believe that he started that fire with that lighter and that he is the person responsible for what happened later, which was a devastating fire for Los Angeles, Tom.
0: Yep. Camilla Bernal in Los Angeles. Thank you very much. We have more breaking news into us in just the last hour on Capitol Hill. Lawmakers have released a transcript from a closed-door interview with billionaire Bill Gates about his ties to Jeffrey Epstein. Gates told lawmakers he knew about Epstein's conviction of, quote, sexual nature when they met back in 2008, saying he, quote, probably should have dug more into the specifics. They also just put out a transcript from a separate interview with one of Jeffrey Epstein's longtime assistants as part of their investigation into Epstein and his accomplice, Ghislaine Maxwell. Our NBC News team poring over hundreds of pages of documents now. We should note Gates has repeatedly apologized for his ties to Epstein and has never been accused of any wrongdoing in connection with the convicted sex offender. We want to bring in now NBC's Ryan Riley. So, Ryan, as our team is now reading through these documents, what stands out? What have you learned so far?
15: Yeah, I think in terms of Gates, there's a lot that has been, you know, that reflect is what's reflected publicly has been what's reflected in these transcripts. So the story seems kind of consistent that he was telling publicly, where, as you noted, he's, you know, apologized. He's never been accused of a specific wrongdoing with regards to the types of charges that Jeffrey Epstein was facing. And then, you know, with regards to this other individual who was this sort of aide to Epstein, she sort of wanted to clear the record and say, even though she was working for him for 18 years, she was not aware of some of the improprieties that were happening behind the scenes. So she took this sort of as an opportunity to clear her name. You know, there were moments, though, where, of course, lawmakers pressed her on how could she be ignorant about what was going on with these masseuses and whatnot. But she said that she was this was not something that she was aware of, that there was anything going on. She said she didn't meet a lot of the individuals who were coming in. But there was a little bit of pushback. Of course, we're still going through the transcripts to figure out exactly, you know, if there's anything that's been inconsistent in the record here.
0: Okay. Ryan Riley, watching it all. Thank you, sir. Lots more ahead tonight. Sparks fly during a wild police chase in Florida. We're going to have the video for you. Plus all the buzz on how millions of bees ended up on a Texas highway.
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0: We're back. Savannah Guthrie has once again issued an emotional appeal for help from viewers of the Today Show after NBC reported new details about a note sent to media outlets regarding her mother's disappearance.
1: I love you guys and I love this place. And this is unusual and unprecedented, to say the least, to be sitting here. But, you know, I don't have any comment on the story and I'm not involved in our coverage. But I can't pretend I'm not here. And so since I am, I wanted to just take the opportunity to ask people to really to beg people to come forward. Somebody knows something. And this is a new story today that is on your radar, but this is the life that my sister lives, that I live, that my brother lives, that our extended families live, that our children live every day. And we are in agony. And we cannot be at peace. So no matter how much I try to come out here every day and smile and find that joy, and I will, I promise I will, this is a moment to tell you that we need your help. We're begging for your help. And I'm not going to miss that opportunity. And so please, if you're watching,
2: yes,
1: no matter how small, the reward is there. You can tell us. It can be anonymous. Please do the right thing for us, for our family, for our children. And we love our mom, and we'll never stop looking for her. Never.
0: Can you imagine anchoring that show when your mom has been taken? Investigators are looking at two notes sent to media outlets as potentially credible that could have been sent from the person or persons who abducted Nancy Guthrie. Yesterday, we learned one of those notes indicated Nancy had died. That according to three people familiar with the matter. Nancy was reported missing from her Arizona home back on February 1st. The Pima County Sheriff's Department and the FBI have described her case as a possible kidnapping or abduction, but clues in this investigation had been pretty scarce. NBC's Liz Kreutz has been following the story for us from the very beginning. What a moment on the Today Show, Liz. Where does this investigation stand right now? And as we hear this very emotional plea from Savannah.
3: Yeah. Hey, Tom. I mean, we're all just in awe of Savannah, right? I mean, her strength, her resilience and her ability to be so vulnerable in this moment is just incredible. And our hearts are with her right now. Unfortunately, Tom, despite this sort of new information that's come out publicly, there isn't really any new information that's moving anything forward in this case. There's been no major break in this case, no developments. There's no person of interest, no suspect. Unfortunately, it's been 142 days since Nancy Guthrie was taken from her Tucson home, and investigators tell us they are still very much looking into this case, trying to figure out who that masked man was that showed up at her door in those early hours, still trying to process some of the DNA evidence that was found at the home. But at this point, nothing has really materialized, and so the wait continues, and that is why I think Savannah said it so well herself, but she wanted to take this opportunity with us doing the story to just remind people again that there is that $1 million reward the family is offering for any information that leads to Nancy. You can do it 100% anonymously. Nobody needs to know, and they want to get that message out there because they feel somebody knows something, and they're hoping that person will come forward, Tom.
0: All right, Liz Kreutz, thank you very much. If you or anybody you know has any information that could help investigators solve this case, call the number you see on your screen, please. 1-800-CALL-FBI. 1-800-CALL-FBI. All right, over now to the five things our team thinks you may want to know about this evening. Number one, an update on a story we told you about last night. A man is facing arson and manslaughter charges in connection with a hotel fire in upstate New York. Six people died. Two others still in the hospital. State police say a 24-year-old is in custody. No word yet on how he might have started the fire. Number two, here's a look inside a quarantine facility in Nebraska where some passengers from that nightmare hantavirus cruise were held for more than a month. Doctors at the National Quarantine Unit monitored nearly 20 people on board the hantavirus-infected ship, linked to three deaths. The last passengers are now back with their loved ones. Number three, take a look at an RV on the run from police in Florida. This is an aerial footage shot of the chase, and you see the RV sparking up and crashing into cars on the road. Police caught up with the driver after he parked in somebody's front yard, and now he is facing some problems. Several charges, we're told. Number four, George Washington's acceptance of the British surrender in the American Revolution now going on display where? London. The letter was signed in October 1781. It's been in the UK National Archives for centuries, but it's never been out for the public to see. The letter, part of an exhibit that opens tomorrow in London. Number five, check this out. Millions of bees on the loose after a semi-truck overturned in Texas. Yeah, that's a mess. Beekeepers trying to wrangle the massive swarms. Beekeepers are saying that these swarms are so huge, one group snapped off a tree branch that it was hanging from. No reports of anybody. Look at that. No reports of any injuries. Tonight, round one of the NBA draft is tipping off in Brooklyn, but the real bombshell is coming out of Wisconsin and Florida. Multiple outlets are reporting that two-time MVP Giannis the Greek Freak is heading to the Miami Heat after 13 years, a championship, and nearly 1,000 games with the Milwaukee Bucks. And as Giannis embarks on his new chapter, the next slate of potential NBA legends begins their story at the draft tonight. Of course, many fans in New York still riding high from the Knicks' championship victory. NBC's Marquise Francis is at the Barclays Center in Brooklyn. All right, Marquise, let's start with Giannis. Why are they trading a guy who is an all-time great?
2: Tom, I mean, Giannis, talk about a blockbuster deal just hours before the NBA draft, sending shockwaves through the entire year, to the entire league, excuse me. Now, of course, we've heard of discontent from Giannis for the past few years. After the Milwaukee Bucks made it and won an NBA championship in 2021, they've just been unable to get back to the promised land. And so Giannis wants to compete. And so overnight, those rumors became a reality, and Giannis, the cornerstone of the Milwaukee Bucks, as well as his teammate Bobby Portis, shipped off to the Miami Beach to South Beach in exchange for seemingly an entire team, about eight players highlighted by Tyler Hero, Jamie Hawkins Jr., as well as three first-round picks, and that includes the 13th pick in tonight's NBA draft. So the Bucks have the 10th pick and the 13th pick, and if I had to put my money on it, there will be some more moves later on tonight. Tom?
0: All right, so looking ahead then to the draft, we've got four players widely considered to be the top prospects for the NBA. Could we see the next Giannis? Okay, I call him Giannis. Giannis, could we see the next one tonight?
2: Absolutely. I mean, Giannis, that might be a stretch, right? A 7-foot player, 240 pounds. As you said, the Greek Freak runs like a gazelle. But there are some exceptional players in the draft tonight. Four names to key in on, starting with A.J. DeBonta. By and large, expected to be the number one draft pick to come off the board tonight. 6'8 from BYU, averaged over 20 points, 7 rebounds, can score at all three levels. Darren Peterson, as you're seeing on the screen, a freshman out of Kansas. Also, Cameron Boozer, the son of Carlos Boozer, who spent 13 years in the NBA. And then you have Caleb Wilson out of UNC, someone who has a high motor. GMs are really excited about that. All four of these players are freshmen. We could have a top 10 of all freshmen. It's going to be an exciting night tonight. I also have some sound of some people I asked about what they are looking forward to tonight. Take a listen to what they had to say.
4: I'm looking forward to who's going to be getting drafted, where they're going to be getting drafted to, what teams are going to be drafting who, you know, how the players are going to be looking.
5: Looking forward to the Nets selection, maybe moving up or down, seeing what happens.
2: Oh, so you're a Nets fan. Inside a city where the New York Knicks just won, you are a Brooklyn Nets fan.
5: Yeah, it's tough. We got to stay strong, though.
2: I had to give him a bit of a hard time. We're just literally a week removed from the championship celebration from the New York Knicks. Now, the Brooklyn Nets did make some moves this week. Julius Randle, former New York Knick, is now a member of the Brooklyn Nets, but they still have some work to do. They've sent one of their cornerstone pieces, a part of that deal, elsewhere, so they have some work to do. But the top three teams of tonight's NBA draft are the Washington Wizards, second, the Utah Jazz, and the Memphis Grizzlies. Three teams that did not perform to their capabilities or at least expectations last year. They have a lot of young parts, and they're hoping to add to it in tonight's NBA draft. Tom?
0: Yeah, the Wizards, I think, only won 17 games last year. Thankfully, I was at one of them. One of the few that they won last year.
2: It was a rough
0: one. So they're at the top, right? They get the first pick.
2: The first pick, and they're hoping to change it and change their luck around.
0: All right, maybe the Greek Freak. All right, Marquise Francis, thanks very much. Maybe not. In just a bit from us, the battle for the soul of the Democratic Party plays out right now in New York City. Just how much will the mayor's endorsement matter? We're live in Brooklyn. Plus, a special delivery during an armed robbery. We're going to explain.
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0: We're back in just over an hour. The first polls will close as voters in four states cast their final ballots this primary day. Races underway in Utah, South Carolina, Maryland, and New York, where Mayor Zoran Mamdani is facing a big test of his momentum and brand of progressive politics he has there in New York. So there he is casting his vote early today. And while Mamdani is not on the ballot, he has endorsed some candidates in the city's races. More broadly, Democrats in Washington are looking to get kind of a sense of what the party's future might look like between the establishment and a growing progressive wing. And for Republicans, it's another read on the president's grip on the party right now. NBC's Julie Serkin talking to voters in New York. Julie, the field to replace retiring Congressman Jerry Nadler is crowded right now. Yeah, and it's one of the most expensive primaries in history, with big tech execs pouring millions into this race. It's kind of become something of a national battleground over the future of tech regulation, I understand.
1: It has, Tom, and let me tell you why. Because the front runner, one of two, Alex Boris, he's an assemblyman. He's really led the charge on AI. I was watching an interview he did, and he said he didn't even anticipate making his race about the issue. But he's heard so much from constituents and voters talking about how nervous they are of these data centers continuing to pop up, the idea that AI might take their jobs one day. So that's really what he's been focused on. And because of that, he's seen funding and money both for and against his support of guardrails around artificial intelligence. But this is a crowded field. You also have Michael Asher, a fellow assemblyman as well. Those two are sort of tracking in the top in recent polls. Somebody not doing so well in polls is Jack Schlossberg. He's the only grandson of John F. Kennedy, and he's somebody who's certainly trying to make waves. He has a big social media presence, but so far not making waves much in terms of the polls. That district also, Tom, one of the few that Mamdani, the mayor, did not endorse in, but that's where he votes.
0: Listen, today's races are largely being kind of viewed as this test of turnout and control of the party's future for Democrats, right? So what results are you watching as the biggest indicators for the direction of the party?
1: Yeah, there are three districts, Tom, in New York that Mayor Mamdani threw his political capital and weight behind. It's the first big test because he just won last year. This is his first slate of endorsements. He endorsed here where I am in New York 10, for example. It's a race between incumbent Dan Goldman and his challenger, Brad Lander. He was the New York City comptroller. He ran for mayor at one point, and now Mamdani threw his weight behind him. A big issue in this district happens to be over the issue of Israel. I interviewed Congressman Dan Goldman earlier this afternoon. He had some unpleasant interactions and encounters because of his support for the Jewish state, not necessarily for Israel's government. Take a listen to a little bit, though, of what I heard from some of the voters here who just said, listen, Brad Lander represents us. We feel like he's a part of the community. Watch this.
2: We were kind of sad that it came down that we have to make a choice between Brad Lander and Goldman because they're so similar on most of the issues. So it comes down to the nitty-gritty.
3: I voted for Brad Lander, big fan. I see him at the farmer's market. I see him out to dinner. Like, he knows us. Goldman was fine. You know, like, I don't think anybody was that upset, but we also, like, didn't feel connected to him. And, like, I couldn't say one thing he did.
1: Now, that's New York 10. The story is a little bit different in New York 7 and 13, also where Mamdani endorsed candidates that Democratic leaders opposed, not endorse incumbents. Democratic leadership, for example, in New York 7, endorsing Antonio Reynoso, a member of the city government for quite some time, over a one-year assemblywoman, Claire Valdez. Mamdani trying to get voters to elect her there. Tom?
0: Julie Serkin covering the races. Thank you. And you can catch NBC News chief data analyst, who else but Steve Kornacki, live from his Kornacki cam as he breaks down real-time vote tallies from Maryland, New York, South Carolina, and Utah. It all starts tonight, 8 o'clock Eastern, on NBCNews.com. You know, NBC News covers hundreds of stories each day. It's pretty tough to read, watch, or listen to everything. So our bureau teams have done it for you and me. This is what they tell us is going down in their regions. We call it the local. From our Northeast Bureau, take a look here. A car ended up pinned under a gas tanker just north of Boston. Two people injured, but our Boston station says they were able to walk out to an ambulance. Not clear how this all happened. Also from our Northeast Bureau, surveillance video in Pennsylvania shows the moment a pizza delivery driver walks in on an armed robbery at a dispensary. Now, the driver enters unaware. Three masked men have an employee and a customer tied up in the back. That employee explained the strange interaction.
4: She asked the guy behind the counter holding a firearm. She was like, Is it normal to wear masks in 80 degree weather? And he laughed and was like,
5: it's 2026, posted.
0: Well, no one was injured, thankfully, but the suspects did get away with some merch. From our Southern Bureau, take a look at firefighters rescuing what they thought was a dog from a Florida lake, but it's actually a baby coyote. The coyote pup recovering now at a wildlife center until it can finally be released. In just a bit, the bold message from a soccer superstar to fans worldwide, Monica Alba, live in L.A. Monica.
6: Hey, Tom. So yesterday was really Messi's turn to shatter some records. Today, though, Cristiano Ronaldo of Portugal said, hold my cleats and watch this. We'll tell you a lot more after this.
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0: Okay, one of the best soccer players at football with a U. Football players ever found redemption on the field today at his World Cup match in Houston. Portugal's Cristiano Ronaldo scored his first goals of the tournament and made history as the first man to score in six different World Cup tournaments. So here's Ronaldo celebrating his first of two goals against Uzbekistan. And then check this out. The crowd back home in Portugal going absolutely wild when Ronaldo scored. It's been a big 24 hours for the best of the best, right? So you got Argentina's Lionel Messi scoring his 17th and 18th World Cup goals last night, setting the new World Cup record. And a little while later, France's Mbappe scored two goals of his own, putting him only two goals behind Messi's record. And he's 11 years younger than Messi. Monica Alba joins us now. Ronaldo got a lot of flack for walking away without a goal in Portugal's 1-1 draw against the Congo, but that's sort of in the rearview mirror now, right, Monica?
1: That's exactly what he said, Tom. He declared that he was back a couple of times, saying that it was a difficult week for him, dark at times, but that now he was able to basically find his redemption in this game today. And he was able to set that record, the first player to score in six different World Cups, which is a record that dates back 20 years to 2006. Now, this is a player who isn't shy about sharing his feelings or expressing how he is feeling about any one particular game, but certainly we had seen that pressure mounting on him, given the fact that there had been a drought. He hadn't been able to score goals in some time, as you did mention, those other greats, Messi, Mbappe, and Haaland, others had scored already very early in the tournament. So that was certainly a headline today, in addition to news that we were first to report about the fact that the Department of Homeland Security is going to change its guidelines for the Iranian national soccer team, which means that they are going to be able to come into the United States from their training base in Tijuana, Mexico, 2 days ahead of their match in Seattle on Friday. So that means they're going to be traveling tomorrow, Wednesday. And that is a departure from what the Iranian team faced in the first two matches so far of this tournament, where they were only allowed to come into L.A. for their games about 24 hours in advance. And the Iranian team had essentially been saying they felt they were getting unequal and unfair treatment, and they wanted to be treated like the 47 other teams. And so now DHS is saying that will be the case, even though they will be asked to fly back to Mexico after their game wraps. Tom.
0: Aha. Monica, thank you very much. You can catch every moment and every match of the World Cup live in Spanish on Telemundo and Peacock, also in English on Fox. And who's not glued to this? When we return, why an Academy Award winner actor will lend his voice to a millennium's old story without doing any of the work himself.
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0: Okay, we're getting a look at a possible test case for how audiobook listeners feel about AI with the release of a new edition of The Odyssey, narrated by the AI version of a legendary actor. Here's a preview.
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0: Ice Cube's Big 3 is back. The most competitive basketball league on earth is on CBS this Saturday. Big 3 All-Star Dwight Howard and the LA Riot take on Greg Monroe and the Dallas Power. Then Coach Rick Mahorn, Sensation Nasir Khor, and the Detroit Amps look to protect home court against back-to-back MVP Michael Beasley and the defending champs Miami 305. The game played the way you love. 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
1: Music even more. NBC's Chloe Malas joining us now. I think this is super cool. I hope that he went along with it. Michael Caine went along with it, right? He's pretty elderly at this point. I just saw an interview with him recently, and he doesn't talk in that voice.
2: You know, Tom, he did give consent. I did an interview earlier today with 11 Labs, and they said that that's really the whole crux of their platform, is that they work with these artists to license their likeness and their voice to make that AI replica, and that they really are making sure to have consent. I want to read you a little bit of what Michael Caine had to say in a statement. He says, by bridging classical storytelling with digital innovation, this epic is reimagined for modern audiences through 11 Reader, and it was a pleasure to be part of this retelling. I mean, even though it's AI, it still took 6 weeks and four producers to put this together, Tom.
1: You know, I'll just say he's one of my favorite actors ever. I've always loved him. And we've seen AI narration spread over the years, right? Legally and illegally. But this could give us just an idea of how popular this type of thing for audiobook listeners could become.
2: That's right. And actually, you can go on the 11 Labs platform and it's free to listen to this. It's 13 hours, though, I want to point out. So carve out some time. I did talk to Dustin Blank from 11 Labs earlier this afternoon. Take a listen.
3: Our hope is that these new types of storytelling tools allow for that, and allow more people to tell more stories that wouldn't have been possible before.
2: So there is a statistic that 16% of audiobook readers are listening to AI-voiced audiobooks. Yeah. So really interesting. It's not going away, Tom.
1: And, you know, I got to say, I'm one of these guys who listens to podcasts and I watch YouTube podcasts, and some of that is an AI voice, and you can't really tell anymore.
2: I know. It's the way of the future, Tom.
1: Yeah. Okay. Well, maybe that's my future once I'm 6 feet under. You're going to still hear my voice. Chloe Malas, thanks so much. That's a wrap for us at this hour. Thanks for watching. Hallie Jackson now on NBC News. I'm Tom Costello.

Tonight, the dangerous triple weather threat. Fires, floods, and deadly heat affecting millions. The flash flood emergency here at home. Fast-moving water trapping drivers and washing out roads. Wildfires exploding out west. Look at that. Plus, overseas, a record-shattering heat wave in Europe, leaving dozens dead. Our reporters in London as brutal temperatures scorch the region. Just in tonight, the transcript of the Bill Gates testimony in the Jeffrey Epstein investigation now released. What Gates told lawmakers about Epstein's alleged plot to blackmail him. Also tonight, Savannah's emotional plea after new reporting on that second note from when her mom went missing. New details about what was in that letter. Terrifying carjacking spree. An armed man using his car as a weapon. Watch this, ramming at least eight people and ripping out a gas pump. How he was stopped. Disneyland ride scare. New video capturing a teen taking a terrifying plunge down one of the park's most popular rides. The pizza delivery in the middle of an armed robbery. This unsuspecting driver handing over the slices to a suspect in a mask. We'll tell you what happened next. And Scotland's Tartan Army taking over Miami. These fans are boosting spirits in the 305 after apparently drinking Boston dry. Plus, the AI stock sell-off rattling Wall Street. We'll talk about what it means for your money when Top Story starts right now. Hi there, I'm Hallie Jackson in for Tom, and we begin tonight with that severe summer weather now becoming an international emergency. Tens of millions of people around the world facing dangerous and deadly temperatures with flash floods and wildfires creating a lot of damage here at home. Look at this video from Oklahoma. Roads just over

0: overtaken by the water here. Cars submerged up past their tires. We've seen some first responders trying to push these cars through flooded intersections. Look at that. And then in Virginia.
1: What in the world? This car fell in a sinkhole.
0: Sure did. That sinkhole partially swallowing up that car after days of unrelenting weather there. In the West, dozens of wildfires. Crews are trying to get a handle on it, but these hot temperatures are not helping. One in Utah has incinerated something like 10,000 acres already. And in the South, they are melting under these historically high temperatures, extreme heat, postponing some World Cup events, all as overseas in Europe, they are battling their own deadly heat wave. Millions of Americans, of course, vacationing there. Cities and towns are under these maximum heat warnings with temperatures up over 100 degrees Fahrenheit. People flock into the beaches to cool off, but there is a danger there. At least 40 drownings have been reported since the start of this heat wave. France recording the hottest day it's ever had. So hot, in fact, so hot, they had to shut down the Eiffel Tower. That gives you a sense of it. Over in the UK, they're telling people don't go on public transportation right now. And it's also possible that some of these popular tourist spots may have to shut down. We've got team coverage on this as our Bill Kerins times out where the heat is headed next. But we start tonight with George Solis in Miami tracking this triple threat.
2: Tonight, heavy rains and dangerous flash flooding overwhelming parts of Oklahoma. Watch as cars try navigating the hazardous conditions on the roads.
3: Oh, my God.
2: The rain so intense, visibility is almost zero. Out west, firefighters urgently battling multiple raging wildfires from Utah to Nevada. Down south, brutal soaring temperatures sweltering the region.
4: Very, very hot.
5: It's getting worse as the day goes by.
2: In Miami, the heat is so intense, the city's World Cup FIFA Fan Fest was postponed temporarily.
6: How brutal was today's heat?
7: Earlier today, it was incredibly bad.
2: Extreme heat also impacting millions across Europe, where air conditioning isn't widespread. Officials in France say at least 40 people, most of them young, have drowned while trying to escape the high temps since the start of the heat wave last week. The country has issued a red heat alert, the highest level possible. Local outlets reporting two children died there, likely due to the severe heat. The soaring temperatures impacting iconic landmarks. The Eiffel Tower closing early and the Louvre expected to adjust hours starting tomorrow. NBC News' Danielle Hemangin is in London.
8: If and when the temperature hits 104, the iconic London Eye will close. Thousands are expected to flock to beaches, pools, and the River Thames, with authorities urging people not to underestimate the dangers of swimming in open water.
9: Today, this city and far beyond are experiencing the hottest day of the year with higher temperatures to come.
2: Back here at home in the U.S., Americans doing their best to survive the early summer scorcher.
0: George is joining us now from South Florida. And, George, they are really making a big push to try to make sure that people who are going to these World Cup events are staying safe in this heat.
10: Yeah, that's absolutely right, Hallie. So as soon as you walk into this particular event, you'll notice all of these fans blowing. And they want to make sure, organizers, that nothing here compromises safety. They're also handing out these mechanical fans for all of these people here. And even with this cloud cover, we know that these fans are likely going to be working overtime because the heat indices are still expected to be in the triple digits. So it's going to feel well above 100 degrees here in the next coming days. Hallie?
0: Really intense. George Solis, thank you. Let me bring in now our friend and colleague, Bill Kerins, who's got a lot to watch, Bill, because you've got 30 million Americans under these heat alerts, and it's only going to get worse for some of those folks.
11: Yeah, and there's a difference. Like, we're setting some daily records. We're not setting, like, national all-time records like they are in Europe. So let's get to who's the hottest right now. And we were thinking that Phoenix had a chance to get up to 110 today. It's close, 109, Vegas 106. But these are the areas, they're used to it. You know, their bodies are starting to adjust. But, you know, Portland, Oregon is at 90 degrees, and only about 60% of the households there have air conditioning. So for that other 40%, that's a very difficult evening. And during the overnight, it's going to be very difficult to sleep, too. So 31 million people. We do have the excessive heat warnings from Phoenix to Tucson because this is a long-duration event for you. You have one more day of the heat in the Pacific Northwest, and then we'll cool you off. So tomorrow, Eugene's in 90, Boise 95, Seattle right around 85. That's about 15 degrees warmer than it should be. Also, we will get up to 110 in Phoenix tomorrow and likely as do that Thursday, Friday. Many areas, though, will cool off by the time we get to the weekend. The exception, Hallie, some of that heat heading towards the middle of the country, Denver near 100 by the weekend.
0: And you look overseas, Bill, when you talk about Europe, I mean, it is boiling right now, and it's only getting worse. Like tomorrow, Paris may set a record at 102.
11: And it's not just the intensity, it's the duration. And the longer heat waves go, the more deadly they are because people just can't recover at night if they're not in air conditioning, you know, without being able to sleep well or even hydrate well. So as far as what we're dealing with in Europe the next 2 days, look at these temperatures. Paris, 103, 104. Interior sections where we hit that 112 for the all-time hottest temperature ever recorded in France today, they're going to have a chance to even beat that or equal that in the days ahead. It will cool off by the time we get to about Friday, Hallie.
0: All right, Bill Caron's keeping an eye on all of it. Thank you, Bill. Appreciate it. Back here at home now to the deadly attack inside a public library in Northern California. An 18-year-old accused of killing two people and plotting what police called a Columbine-style massacre. Aaron McLaughlin has the dramatic moment he was taken into custody.
4: Tonight, new video shows a teenage suspect face down, being dragged and pinned by police minutes after authorities say a gunman fired 8 rounds inside this public library in Chico, California, killing 2 adults and wounding a young girl. Identified as 18-year-old Bradley Scott Sayer, authorities say he'd walked through the library prior to the attack before returning with a shotgun to attempt a Columbine-style massacre.
12: Is that the suspect was a fan and a fan for some time of social media involving Columbine type shootings, the kind of school shootings, and had unfortunately made a deep dive into that social media community.
4: Shortly after the shooting Monday night, the city police chief described the desperate call for help.
13: We had an open 911 line that you could hear gunshots and people screaming.
4: Officials say within 4 minutes, police flooded the neighborhood and made the arrest.
13: As they made entry, the suspect fled out the back of the library where Chico police officers had already set a perimeter.
4: Social media posts show the suspect graduating from the local high school earlier this month, now expected to be charged with 2 counts of murder in the first degree. Authorities say they believe he was acting alone and have found no connection to the victims. Identified tonight as 74-year-old Robert Johnson and 46-year-old Jacob Hull. Hull died protecting the injured child who is yet to be named, according to her family. The suspect is scheduled for an initial court appearance on Thursday. His parents have not replied to a request for comment from NBC News, but have spoken with law enforcement.
14: The suspect is scheduled for an initial court appearance on Thursday. His parents have not responded to NBC News' request to comment, but they have spoken to law enforcement. Back to you.
0: Aaron McLaughlin, thank you. Here in Washington, a rare rebuke in Congress with the Senate voting to stop President Trump from restarting war against Iran. Symbolic, but a message nonetheless, coming as the president hits the road to point to falling oil and gas prices in the wake of that preliminary peace deal. Our Garrett Hake has the latest developments.
15: President Trump tonight at the massive Pennsylvania plant that makes Mack trucks, touting the U.S. economy with himself in the driver's seat.
16: Oil is going to come charging down, and with oil comes everything else.
15: Pointing to falling oil and gas prices after the preliminary peace deal with Iran. Ship tracking data showing crossings through the Strait of Hormuz nearly tripling this week, but with traffic still below pre-war levels. And now a new flashpoint has emerged in the negotiations. The U.S. saying Iran has agreed to allow U.N. nuclear inspectors in, but the Iranian regime claims it made no new commitments. The president was asked about those denials today.
16: They're wrong. They know they're wrong. They told us inside, and we have it down, 100% inspections. And if they were right, I'd cancel the meetings right now.
15: The president set to speak with Republican senators, largely skeptical of the initial deal, behind closed doors tomorrow.
17: I think we've got to give the president an opportunity to get his work done, while at the same time making clear that none of us trust the Iranians.
16: I think anybody that's been critical of it has to be educated, even if they're friends of mine, because we have Iran in a position that Nobody's ever had this. Everything's been wiped out.
15: But tonight, the Senate with a rare rebuke of the president's war effort in Iran, joining the House in voting to direct the president to end it or seek congressional approval. Four Republicans joining nearly all Democrats to pass the symbolic resolution, which does not have the force of law.
0: Garrett is joining us now from the North Lawn. And Garrett, you're just hearing from the White House in response to the Senate vote, right? What's up?
18: That's right, Hallie. We've yet to hear from the president directly, but a White House official tells NBC News that this vote really, in their view, has no significance. The resolution itself doesn't even go to the president's desk, where it would otherwise get vetoed. They argue that Democrats have pushed this effort to end a war that they believe now is already fully over. Hallie?
0: Garrett Haig, live for us here in Washington. Garrett, thank you. You heard Garrett talk about the president on this midterm campaign blitz. Well, tonight, some key primaries in the state of New York, where they are still voting even tonight in a batch of key elections, testing in some ways the strength of the newly elected mayor, Zohra Mamdani, and his sway on the party and President Trump's hold on Republicans. Our own Steve Kornacki, guess what? It's Kornacki Cam night, folks. He's ready to rock at the big board. Our Julie Serkin is keeping up with all the key candidates, too. Julie, I want to start with you. A couple of key primaries in New York, specifically on the Democratic side. A member of the Kennedy family is on ballots in New York for the first time in decades. Walk us through that race and some of the other key ones tonight.
19: Yeah, Hallie, Jack Schlossberg, who is the only grandson of John F. Kennedy, he is on the ballot, but he's not polling too well. So if he does defeat the other candidates in a crowded field to replace Jerry Nadler, who's stepping down after more than 30 years in this more affluent, politically engaged West Side Manhattan district, that would be a huge shock to a lot of people. You've got other frontrunners in that race, though. For example, Alex Boris, who's really made AI and tech the central message of his campaign. He said he didn't think that he would, but after hearing from voters, their concern over those data centers popping up, they're concerned that AI will take their jobs. That's what he turned to. He worked to pass some state legislation, so that'll be really interesting because there's a ton of money floating in that race, both for and against AI, for and against crypto and tech. And if voters do end up picking him, he's an assemblyman, that'll send a message that maybe they want something on the federal level. So a lot of dynamics to watch in that race that is really completely different from the rest of the primaries in the state.
0: We talked about the way that this is in some ways, in the city of New York, a bit of a test of the Mamdani factor, maybe. I don't know if that's overstating it, but he's made some endorsements here, too.
19: No, absolutely. Especially New York 7 and New York 13. Mamdani really trying to throw his weight behind those insurgent candidates that are more the vibes of the Democratic Socialist wing of the party. In 13, for example, he threw his weight behind somebody that's going against Anthony Espaillat. He is the chair of the Hispanic Caucus. He's served in Congress for more than a decade, has the backing of the establishment, the Democratic leaders. A similar story in New York 7, where the outgoing Congresswoman Nydia Velazquez, she put her backing behind Antonio Reynoso, who's been in city government, versus somebody, Claire Valdez, who arrived a decade ago, is seen as an insurgent candidate that Mamdani threw his weight behind. The situation is a little bit different in New York 10, Hallie, where we are right now. This is Dan Goldman's district. He's going up against Brad Lander. I talked to Goldman today. He said Israel has certainly been an issue in their race. A lot of the supporters, though, in Brooklyn are saying, listen, we feel like we'd be better represented by somebody in Lander who lives here, who talks to us, who we see at community events. They don't really credit Mamdani endorsement as a big decision factor there, but certainly, Hallie, the results tonight will show us whether it's the Democratic establishment, the leaders taking control of the future of the party, or whether Mamdani has some success in this really risky gambit he made by throwing his political capital behind so many of those insurgent candidates. Hallie?
0: So flip over to the other side of the aisle, Jules. Talk to us about some of these key Republican primary races. President Trump made some endorsements there, too.
19: He did. The most high-profile one that we're watching is actually Elise Stefanik's district. She's not going to represent that area anymore. There's other Republicans vying to do just that tonight. There's somebody called Robert Smullen. He's in the Assembly. He's been endorsed by the state party. He's somebody that Republicans here want to see elected. This is a district that is actually in the top corner of New York, bordering Canada. But here's the thing. President Trump actually likes his opponent, Anthony Constantino, relatively unknown, had no prior political or government experience, but he's gotten the president's attention, not only his. Jim Jordan came out to rural New York. Rudy Giuliani threw his support behind that race. So that'll be a really interesting one to watch. Trump also endorsed Blake Blakeman again to run against Kathy Hochul for governor. Of course, though, this is a blue state. So the president is certainly watching other primaries that I'm sure you'll talk to Steve about in Utah, in Maryland, the runoff in South Carolina as well. But a tale of two endorsement battles and two endorsements from Mamdani and Trump, both of them endorsing candidates and bucking who their party leaders picked in this state. Hallie?
0: Julie Serkin, thank you very much. Julie called it, Steve. We're talking about all the races. I mean, my God, how long do you have? I've got 3 hours. I know the Kornacki cam is firing up later on, but walk us through it. We're not getting results in New York really till after 9 Eastern, right?
20: Yeah, although the way things went in New York the last year, it was like 9:01 Eastern.
0: Cool.
20: We suddenly had half the vote, so it could come real fast there in New York, and we could actually get some clarity pretty quickly in some of these races. You know, there's been some scant polling here, but certainly one of the, as you're talking about there, one of the endangered incumbents tonight, one of the big question marks, for instance, would be right here in the 13th district, Adriana Espiat being challenged by Daria Lisa Avila Chevalier, endorsed by Zoran Mamdani. One of the things going to be looking for right here, this is northern Manhattan, this is Harlem, extends a bit into the Bronx. One of the interesting areas to look at in this district that might decide it is Harlem itself, still a heavily black area. This district used to be sort of the capital of a political capital of black America. Adam Clayton Powell, Charlie Rangel, it was a majority black district. The population changed this century, became more Hispanic. Espaillat actually sort of rode the wave of that demographic change into Congress. I think if he's going to hold on tonight, one of the things he's going to need is the black political establishment in Harlem, which he was at odds with when he got this seat. You know, it was at war with them politically. He's going to need that black political establishment to help him get the vote there in Harlem, in that part of the district. So it's an interesting dynamic if he's going to hold on here.
0: Get us out of New York. What else are you watching around the country? Because there's a couple of other races, too.
20: Yeah, let's go all the way out to Utah here. A couple of interesting Republican primaries here. Remember, Utah, they have a new map just for this year. A court drew it. So these are new district lines. It's a pretty dramatic change in that state. So here's one incumbent, Republican incumbent Celeste Molloy. She was elected in a special election back in 2023. When she ran for the full term in 2024, she was challenged in the Republican primary from the right, and she won by just 176 votes. So it's a real question here, her hold on this base. She's getting another challenge, you know, from a sort of a conservative activist, populist style candidate here, Phil Wyman. I think this is an interesting one to look at, given that Molloy did not win convincingly in her party 2 years ago. And again, these lines have changed here in Utah. Also worth keeping an eye on Utah up here. This is now the second district. Blake Moore, he's a member of Republican leadership in Congress, vice chair of the House Republican Conference. He lost the endorsement of the Utah State Republican Convention, being challenged by a state legislator here. Now, Moore has been in this situation before. This is actually the third straight election that Moore has lost at the state convention. He's been able to petition his way onto the primary ballot. He was able to win the last two times. You'll see if he can do it again a third time here. This issue of redistricting actually is in this part of this campaign here.
0: Yeah.
20: Lisenby, running against him, has been saying that Moore, who had supported sort of gerrymandering reform efforts in the past, she's trying to say, hey, Utah Republicans, this new map that's in place in Utah, this new map that's probably going to give Democrats a seat out of Utah that they didn't have before, she's trying to pin that on Moore. We'll see if there's broad discontent in the party base when it comes to that. If so, he could be in some trouble there.
0: Super interesting. Steve, give us your best plug for Kornacki Cam tonight. Go.
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0: 8 Eastern. Steve, thank you. What Steve failed to mention. Forgot, I should say, because he's got so much on his plate. He's also answering your questions. It's not just me that gets to ask Steve questions. You can also. It starts right after Kornacki Cam in an exclusive Q&A session for subscribers. Head to NBCNews.com or our NBC News app to subscribe and see it all. You can scan right there to get your question in. We've got some other news tonight to get to as well, including, of course, that ongoing search for Nancy Guthrie and this emotional plea from our dear friend, our colleague Savannah, about that new reporting on what may have happened to her 84-year-old mom. Our Liz Kreutz has more.
21: Tonight, Savannah speaking out following new reporting about the contents of a second note sent to media outlets shortly after the abduction of her beloved mom, Nancy Guthrie.
22: This is unusual and unprecedented, to say the least, to be sitting here. But, you know, I don't have any comment on the story and I'm not involved in our coverage. But I can't pretend I'm not here. And so since I am, I wanted to just take the opportunity to ask people to beg people to come forward. Somebody knows something. And this is a new story today that is on your radar, but this is the life that my sister lives, that I live, that my brother lives, that our extended families live, that our children live every day. And we are in agony. We cannot be at peace. So no matter how much I try to come out here every day and smile and find that joy, and I will, I promise I will. This is a moment to tell you that we need your help. We're begging for your help.
21: Three sources familiar with the matter say the note from Nancy's purported kidnapper indicated that Nancy had died. While it did not include an apology for taking her, the sources say it did express regret over her passing. Officials have not confirmed the validity of the note or an earlier alleged ransom note also sent to media outlets, but are investigating both as potentially credible. Today, Savannah renewing her plea for anyone who knows anything to come forward.
22: And so please, if you're watching,
1: yes,
22: no matter how small, the reward is there. You can tell us. It can be anonymous. Please do the right thing for us, for our family, for our children. And we love our mom, and we'll never stop looking for her. Never.
0: Liz is joining us from Los Angeles. It is obviously so emotional for Savannah, for the people who love her and who she loves. We are also hearing about this, as we have from the beginning, really, from the highest levels here in Washington, and that's from President Trump, right?
3: Yeah, Hallie, that's right. President Trump, who you'll remember sent resources to Tucson in the days after Nancy's abduction, was asked about the case today, and he reiterated how horrible this has been for Savannah and her family, and said that they hope, he hopes they find Nancy. But there's been no real development in terms of the investigative front in this case. 142 days now since Nancy went missing. There's still no suspect or person of interest. Hallie.
0: Liz Kreutz, thank you. So many of us, of course, thinking about Savannah and her family. And a reminder, we'll put up the number again. If you have any information about Nancy, FBI tip line 1-800-CALL-FBI. We are back in a moment with much more here on Top Story, including the urgent search for a little boy swept away in Lake Michigan, the warning for swimmers this summer, plus the new transcript from Bill Gates's testimony to Congress about Jeffrey Epstein just released, what it reveals about his ties to the convicted sex offender. And the scary moment at one of Disneyland's most iconic rides. We'll tell you what happened just ahead on Top Story.
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0: Back now with a new warning about dangerous conditions for swimmers this summer, just days into the season, and some very scary stories of drownings and near drownings already stacking up coast to coast. Our Maggie Vespa has been following a case in Indiana. You've made your way there to the lakeshore, Maggie, where officials are looking for a 13-year-old who went missing.
1: Yeah, Hallie, that's right. This is Lake Michigan behind me. And officially, the search is still on. But we should point out pragmatically, searchers not actually out there right now because you can see the water behind me. It's incredibly choppy, incredibly, they say, hazardous. They also say four divers, because of that, have already been injured in these rescue efforts since yesterday afternoon when this boy, they say, went into the water and no one's seen him since. They're not naming him at this time. His family's not speaking out. But I talked to families on the beach earlier. This is really rattling everyone. Take a listen. You said you're not letting your kids swim today.
2: No, definitely not. We let them dip their toes in the water, and that was about it.
3: Yeah. They come to the beach, play in the sand, but get in the water, no. Absolutely not.
4: Go to the day of the beach and lose a child? I mean, I don't think it gets any worse than that.
1: Yeah, really scary for people. And you point out coast-to-coast examples, Hallie. We're seeing recent drownings and near drownings all the way from New York out to California, San Francisco, and in particular Santa Cruz. Two college students killed there earlier this month when a tide just came in when they were sleeping on the beach and dragged them out to sea. So officials are warning people to keep their eye on the water, especially when they're on beaches like this, and especially given that CDC data shows July is the worst month historically for drownings nationwide. So the threat, Hallie, is really only growing.
0: Yeah, and it's very real. Maggie Vespa, live for us on that. Maggie, thank you. Let's talk about that terrifying scene at Disneyland. A boy falling off one of the most popular rides at the park at Disneyland, falling down the waterfall, all of it captured on camera in some video we're just getting into us tonight. Let me bring in Aaron Gilchrist, who has more on those images and some new reporting. It's tough to watch, Aaron. I mean, this boy, Disneyland officials say, I guess, he exited the ride before the ride was over, and then you see him take this fall. It sounds like he's okay tonight.
5: Yeah, as far as we know, he was checked out and he is okay. But I've been watching this video that TMZ obtained over and over again, trying to understand exactly what happened here. And you'll see it here in a second. My monitor has a little bit of a delay here, but you see this figure near the top of that log flume. You're familiar with these log flume rides. And you see someone come out of the ride and then seem to slide down this. It's a 50-foot plus drop right here in this part of the Tiana Bayou Adventure ride there at Disneyland. So what we've heard from Disney officials is that the 13-year-old boy on Sunday evening got out of that ride vehicle somehow as the ride was going there. And they say that he was checked out, taken to the hospital and checked out, and that he's okay. But witnesses there, and obviously you can see from the video here, say that the boy went down that hill in this section of the ride. Whether he slid down or sort of fell down, obviously there's a lot of water right there. The accounts sort of vary a little bit. But the good news here is that he is okay. I can tell you this is a ride that has been there at Disneyland just outside L.A. for a long time. Part of the ride, most of it seems to be on this sort of a conveyor belt, right? So if you've ever been on one of these log flume rides, you kind of move through the attraction. And then a lot of times they have an area where there's a big drop. That's supposed to be the big highlight for this ride. Nobody appeared to be strapped in any way. And again, if you've been in one of these log flume rides, you're just sort of in there, right? And this particular ride, people are in single file, in a row, on the ride, moving through these parts of the attraction before you get to this drop that's near the end of the ride, not quite the end of the ride. We were told by Disney officials that one of the workers there was able to stop the ride, so that meant no more logs were coming behind where this boy fell. And so they were able to stop it for a time, get some security and medical folks there on the scene to check him out, Hallie. They eventually took him to the hospital. We understand that ride reopened yesterday, and it's been business as usual for Disney. But as you can imagine, a lot of folks seeing that video and who were there when this happened, Hallie, just really rattled by what happened here.
0: No kidding. What quick thinking by that worker to stop the ride. Such good news that that boy appears okay. Aaron Gilchrist, thank you for bringing that to us. Appreciate it. Coming up, more to get to on the show, including former U.S. Olympic ski legend Bodie Miller, now arrested. The charges he's now facing and what we're learning about the drugs he was accused of carrying. Plus, how a pizza delivery driver ended up caught in the middle of an armed robbery. Look at him carrying in this bag. We'll show you what happened next. Stay with us.
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0: We are back with some new developments in the Congress's Jeffrey Epstein investigation, specifically the one led by the House Oversight Committee. We now have the transcripts of Bill Gates's closed-door testimony, of course, the Microsoft co-founder, about his relationship with a convicted sex offender. Melanie Zanona has been digging through that testimony and has more tonight.
1: Well, one of the biggest takeaways from this testimony is about an apparent plot by Epstein to potentially blackmail Bill Gates, though it was never actually followed through on. Gates said he pursued a relationship with Epstein in hopes of raising more money for the Bill Gates Foundation, but he ended that relationship once it became clear Epstein was never going to follow through. However, at that point, Epstein at least considered trying to blackmail Gates as a way to sort of pressure him to reengage in their relationship, with Gates telling lawmakers, "I was not blackmailed, but, you know, as you look at these emails, it looks like Mr. Epstein's brainstorming was going in that direction. It appears that in many cases, he, at least in emails to himself, was sort of rehearsing how either he or he coaching someone else might choose to blackmail me, but none of those messages were ever sent to me." Some of the Epstein files did contain draft emails or emails sent to Epstein himself that detailed salacious and unverified allegations about Gates, which Gates said were absolutely false. Gates also said Epstein learned about some of the affairs that Gates had during his marriage, but Gates testified that none of those affairs had any connection to Epstein. Another key takeaway is that Gates actually acknowledged she was indeed aware of Epstein's pleading guilty to some, quote, sexually related crime in 2008. But Gates told lawmakers he regrets not digging into those legal issues further before starting a relationship with Epstein, calling it a big mistake and a big regret. Hallie.
0: Mel Zanona, thank you very much for that. Turning now to Money Talks, and tonight Wall Street kind of sounding an alarm with tech stocks taking a tumble. We've seen a sell-off and some concerns over some of the top companies in AI and chip manufacturing. Is the bubble bursting? It feels like a question we keep asking. Let's get to Allie Canal for a reality check. What's interesting here, Allie, is we were kind of watching this during the day. Markets open, and it was like, uh-oh, big sell-off, kind of recovered, dropped again. What does it mean? Like, what is the inference we're supposed to draw from it when it comes to some of these tech stocks?
2: Right, Hallie. Well, a lot of this has to do with valuation, because remember, over the past few years, those AI companies, those chip companies, they've been fueling a lot of the stock market gains. But what happened today is investors started questioning, okay, are we getting a little too ahead of our skis here, particularly because there are concerns that inflation could remain elevated, and that could possibly force the Fed to hike interest rates. It's something that the markets are pricing in at the moment, and that's important because these AI companies, they're spending billions of dollars building data centers, buying chips, expanding that AI infrastructure. So investors are looking at these sky-high valuations and asking, can these companies really grow fast enough to justify these high valuations, particularly if borrowing costs remain elevated? Now, that doesn't necessarily mean that the AI boom is over. A lot of Wall Street analysts are calling this a gut check. And if we look to the start of the year, the tech-heavy NASDAQ composite is still up around 10%, even with the sell-off that we saw today. But it's just a good reminder that we tend to see these volatile puts and starts within the stock market. And that's why a lot of financial professionals say it's important to stay invested.
0: That's it. What about SpaceX? There was, it got so much attention when it went for its IPO, kind of dipped. It's since recovered.
2: Well, take a look at a stock chart, because it's been a pretty wild ride here.
0: I love looking at stock charts. I do it just in my spare time.
2: I mean, look at this, right? I mean, we are trading below where the stock finished out that debut day. We saw a big surge following that. But over the past few days, we saw a bit of a dip here. And that's really, you know, the story here at SpaceX has become a symbol of the AI trade. So it's not immune to all these valuation concerns. The stock is valued at nearly $2 trillion. It's still an unprofitable company. And there are many on Wall Street that say, you know, it's not justified at this point in time. So even these big hot IPO names, these stocks that we talk about often, they can get caught up in some of these valuation traps on Wall Street. So just important to keep in mind, especially if you're choosing to invest in some of these more volatile names.
0: Allie Canal, thank you very much. Appreciate you. Let's get you over to Top Stories news feed, starting with former U.S. Olympic ski legend Bodie Miller, now facing drug charges in Idaho. We've learned he was arrested earlier this month on two misdemeanors. Court records show he had so-called magic mushrooms on him, psilocybin. He's pleaded not guilty. Miller retired in 2017 after competing in five Olympics. He won six medals. NBC News reached out to his attorney for comment, but we haven't heard back. And in Arizona, a delivery robot taking a dangerous turn. Watch this. Getting caught in the middle of a crime scene overnight, surrounded by SWAT. Police say they told the DoorDash robot, get on out of there. didn't happen. The company had to come and pick it up and take it away in like a box truck. Wrong place, wrong time. And with the NBA draft set to tip off tonight in New York, a blockbuster trade is kind of sending shockwaves around the league. Giannis Antetokounmpo, one of the biggest basketball stars on the planet, now headed to the Miami Heat, according to multiple reports. The Milwaukee Bucks, he's been there for more than a decade, apparently trading him for a handful of players and draft picks. He's a two-time NBA MVP and a 10-time All-Star. For basketball fans, that's pretty big news. To California now, and the carjacking chaos unfolding on the streets of Los Angeles. Some newly released video shows the chilling moments an armed suspect rammed a stolen car into multiple people during this high-speed chase with police. Here's Ryan Chandler with that new video. And a warning, some of it is disturbing.
3: Call the police.
4: Tonight, new video tracking a violent spree of attacks on the streets of Southern California. Police say 45-year-old Juan Estrada stole this white sedan at knife point, then crashed at random into innocent bystanders, causing multiple hit-and-run collisions across Culver City last week. Watch the car careen toward a pedestrian in the middle of the road. This clip shows the car running over another person's legs. At this gas station, several people targeted. A motorcyclist thrown from his bike as the sedan collides into him, ripping off the gas pump. Another man dodging as the driver accelerates toward him from feet away. Culver City Police releasing the new look at the chaos Monday.
5: The suspect displayed completely sporadic behavior, striking any victims that he was able to spot on the street, on foot, or on bikes.
4: The spree of destruction ending at this McDonald's. The suspect crashing into a car and then fleeing on foot past the drive-thru as police rammed the sedan. Culver City Police arresting Estrada. He's now charged with 10 counts of attempted murder. The victims injured were between 15 and 70 years old. One is still in the hospital tonight with serious injuries.
0: Ryan is joining us now. Okay, Ryan, how did police manage to track this guy down?
6: Yeah, Hallie, you can imagine how frantic of a chase this was. Police told us that they were getting multiple 911 calls from multiple locations at the same time as this attack continued. They say they were ultimately able to track this guy down using automated license plate reader technology, tracking that car in real time. They say before they apprehended him, the suspect was yelling at police to shoot him, saying that he was dead set on causing harm to not only other people, but maybe himself. But they say they did the best they can to mitigate the damage on that chase, Hallie.
0: Ryan Chandler, thank you very much for that. Next tonight, to a serious warning over air travel safety, with concerns now about more close calls in the skies than what's been reported, even after all those near misses we've covered here on Top Story. Let me bring in Tom Costello, who's been tracking all of the new developments today and is joining us now. Pretty alarming testimony, Tom, fair to say, coming out of the Hill this morning.
7: This was a Senate hearing. Senators looking into what they believe clearly would seem to be an increase in close calls. And then when we heard from Chris Sununu, he represents Airlines for America, the industry trade group representing all airlines. Take a listen to what he said when asked whether there are, in fact, more close calls than we know about.
8: There are many more, thousands of more of near misses than are probably out there in the public and that, you know, get the headlines. There are hundreds of them every single day.
7: Yeah, hundreds of them every single day. I think the context here is important. I don't think he is suggesting that there is a hidden number. In other words, that the FAA has a hidden database. I think what he's saying is, just like when you may have a close call driving down the highway, you don't call the State Patrol and self-report. That a lot of times this stuff just, you know, nobody, no harm, no foul. They move on. They don't necessarily report it to air traffic control or to anybody else. But the point being, there are a lot of close calls.
0: I don't know that people who fly a lot love to hear that, right?
7: That's right.
0: Tom, what's the cause of this? Do we know what's the root issue?
7: I think it's very concerning. I think it has to do, if you talk to the experts, it has to do with congestion, just a tremendous amount of aircraft in the skies right now, antiquated air traffic control technology and capability, and too few controllers. There's an awful lot of focus right now on this ADS-B. Now, you probably read about it, heard about it. What is that? It's essentially GPS tracking in cockpits so that pilots can see other pilots, other planes. It's called ADS-B in other words, receiving the data. Most planes, most commercial planes, and even general aviation, they don't have it. And the airlines and the NTSB and the pilots want Congress to mandate it. The Senate is in for that. It says, yeah, we agree. We should mandate it. But the House doesn't want to overburden the airlines with regulation.
0: Can't the airlines just do it voluntarily, put them in the planes?
7: They could. It costs an awful lot of money. And there's a whole long, long list of certifications you got to go through.
0: I see. Okay. Tom Costello, super interesting. Thank you for keeping us posted on those new developments today. Appreciate that.
7: You bet.
0: A wild scene now outside of Pittsburgh with surveillance video showing masked robbers holding up an employee and customer at gunpoint at a dispensary when a pizza delivery driver walks right in. Seems like he doesn't know what was going on. Frederick Price from our Pittsburgh affiliate WPXI has this one.
9: Dramatic video of a brazen robbery in the middle of the day. Just have a look. You see two of the three masked men walk up, pointing their guns at an employee and a customer in the back, ordering both to the ground. Nicodemus Sabo is that dispensary employee.
10: Me and another customer were laid down face down on the ground for about 20 minutes while they ransacked the place and took all of our product.
9: Sable tells me the men tied him and the customer up and locked them in a back room. The entire ordeal lasting nearly 30 minutes, he says. Even more shocking, a pizza delivery driver walks in the middle of the act, seemingly completely oblivious to what's happening. You hear one of the men on video asking Sabo if he's paid for the pizza.
11: Ask him if he paid already. Ask Nick if he paid already.
10: She asked the guy behind the counter holding a firearm. She was like, is it normal to wear masks in 80-degree weather? And he laughed and was like,
11: it's 2026, you're posted.
9: Eventually, the men leave, and about 3 minutes later, Sable tells me his brother comes back, unties them, and calls the police. Since Thursday's incident, the dispensary has enhanced security.
10: Upon entrance, you need an ID to even get through that front door. We have an entry room with a buzzer. You'll look into a camera.
9: Grateful no one was hurt, he still can't help but think just how badly things could have ended.
10: Whether it was air around the trigger or the fact that it was just able to stay in a calm enough environment that no one was injured, that's the only thing we can do is just thank God that, you know, we're here to live and breathe another day.
12: Frederick Price, Channel 11 News.
0: Frederick, thanks. Still to come tonight, the latest from the Middle East and the new round of fighting, testing that fragile ceasefire between the U.S. and Iran. Plus, an apocalyptic-esque scene overseas. Look at this. The sky is turning blood red. We'll tell you why next.
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2: We are back now with more coverage of the fighting in the Middle East. And today, two people in southern Lebanon killed by Israeli gunfire, according to the Lebanese Civil Defense Ministry. Iran-backed Hezbollah now accusing Israel of violating a fragile ceasefire that has held so far since Sunday. That ongoing war has been a sticking point in negotiations between the U.S. and Iran. But today, the Secretary of State, Marco Rubio, insisting peace talks between Israel and Lebanon are, in his words, a separate process. Here's more of what he said.
3: There's an Iranian issue with regards to Lebanon, and that is their support and sponsorship of Hezbollah. And so that factor will be discussed as part of our conversations with the Iranians. But as far as the future of Lebanon belongs to the Lebanese people through their sovereign elected government.
2: As fighting flares up once again, our Matt Bradley has an inside look at the technology the Israeli military is using to defend against Hezbollah's drones.
4: Tiny drones like this one are causing some very big problems for American diplomacy. Israel's military says Hezbollah has been using these cheap, store-bought contraptions to penetrate Israeli air defenses in Lebanon, where Israel's continuing war with the Iran-backed group has repeatedly threatened President Trump's ceasefire with Iran and raised the president's ire.
5: I'm not happy with the way Israel has handled themselves with Lebanon and with Hezbollah. It throws a negative light on the big deal, and that's the deal with Iran.
4: Israel's war in Lebanon has killed nearly 4,200 people there since early March, when Hezbollah started attacking Israel, it said, in solidarity with its patron Iran. Now, Iran appears to be rewarding Hezbollah's loyalty, demanding that unless Israel leaves Lebanon, Iran will leave negotiations with the U.S. Rima Fakhri has been a member of Hezbollah's political council for more than 20 years.
6: Iran is an ally for us. They were friends. That's why they are helping us. And in Lebanon, we are the one that take our decisions, not Iran.
4: Israel has said it's not a party to the Memorandum of Understanding between the U.S. and Iran. Prime Minister Netanyahu said Israel's soldiers will remain in Lebanon with full freedom of movement to fight, despite three ceasefires declared by both sides over the past few months. At the IDF's Experimentation and Testing Center, the research follows the reality on the battlefield. They're trying new methods like scattershot bullets to cut drones down and stronger defenses. This is the IDF's low-tech solution to their low-tech drone problem, a net. It's cumbersome, but many IDF vehicles in Lebanon are now covered with this heavy netting. Colonel V commands this experimentation center. IDF policy states that he covers his face.
7: Why is it so hard to get a high-tech solution to such a low-tech problem?
8: I think, historically, once the challenge is low-tech, the solution usually is low-tech as well.
4: Hezbollah insists they've observed the ceasefires and are only firing back at Israeli violations. But with this simple weapon and a powerful patron, they say they're ready to keep fighting.
6: They are continuing with war. We believe that only the Americans will oblige Israelis to withdraw from Lebanon. Otherwise, we will continue our resistance movement.
4: Matt Bradley, NBC News, Tel Aviv.
2: Our thanks to Matt for that reporting. The top story is Global Watch now, starting in Kenya, where construction on a U.S.-backed Ebola center has officially been suspended. You probably remember the controversy over this. The country's health minister ordered this pause today, this suspension. The site was supposed to be a quarantine facility for Americans who were exposed to Ebola while abroad. This is the same center that sparked those huge protests we've told you about, which left three people dead. And in the UK, StubHub is facing a big fine for allegedly hiding fees from fans. Regulators there say the ticket resale platform broke the law by forcing people to pay these delivery and service fees that were not included in their initial ticket prices. So now the company has to pay something like $1.2 million and refund something like 50,000 customers. In a statement to NBC News, StubHub UK says it is cooperating with the investigation. And in Russia, a scene that looks straight out of the apocalypse, or at least a movie about the apocalypse, with the clouds turning bright, bright red. This is a look at the skies over the resort city of Mias in the west central part of the country. Officials there say this happened over the weekend as the region was under a severe storm warning. When we come back, the soccer superstar in rare form, Cristiano Ronaldo, snapping out of his scoreless streak and making World Cup history. We'll take you to the stadium in Houston, where thousands of Portuguese fans have flooded the streets. That's next.
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0: We are back tonight with history made yet again at the World Cup, this time with soccer legend Cristiano Ronaldo scoring his way into the record books. Two goals today. He now becomes the first player to score in six different World Cups. It's very exciting. As Nick Mantis from our NBC affiliate KPRC knows, he is outside the stadium in Houston where that Portugal game just wrapped. Big deal. 5-0 against Uzbekistan. But everybody was, I feel like this was the big storyline today. What's Ronaldo going to do? Is he going to be able to snap his scoreless streak? And he did, right?
1: In a big way, too. I mean, we were all thinking that there was a possibility that he was going to try to do maybe some Lionel Messi type stuff and maybe go for a hat trick today after having a frustrating first game against the Democratic Republic of Congo. Right over here at Houston Stadium, not only did he make a statement in the first couple of minutes of the game, but he did so in a big way, breaking that scoreless streak, like you mentioned, and then getting another goal with two goals today. And then as he's walking off the match, he kind of looked at one of the cameras and made sure they knew that he's back. And he's doing so in a big way, scoring in six World Cups now, breaking a record, becoming the first person ever to score in six World Cups. And Halle, when you think about what this means, not just for him, but for Portugal, this is a big moment for his career and really kind of put a little bit more confidence into Portugal fans and Cristiano Ronaldo fans as well, getting to see what he was able to do today.
0: I can only imagine that people have gone bananas there. I realize the parking lot has largely emptied out. Not your fault you're there after the game, but, like, was it just totally packed? Because the crowds, that's been one thing. You know, people will say, I say this, I'm not necessarily, haven't always been, like, a soccer fan, but I'm a fan of soccer fans. It's been fun to watch.
1: Absolutely. I mean, the energy that they've been bringing to the United States, a lot of us have been really basking in that and really enjoying that. And a lot of people, my friends back home in the Boston area, have told me that they cannot believe what Scotland has done for them out there. Here, the Portugal fans have decided that they were going to make this their hub, even though this is not exactly where they're training. They're training mostly out in the Miami area. But right here for these two games they've been playing these last 2 weeks, we had a Portugal fan walk this morning where there had to be at least 2,000 fans who are out there at 9 o'clock in the morning, ready to walk through this about 94% Houston humidity. That by itself is brave. In order to make sure that they're beating drums and singing songs and getting everybody fired up for this game 3 hours ahead of the game before it even started at noon our time here at Houston. And it was really, really exciting to see how this place was packed. Sure, there was about maybe 200 to 300 Uzbekistan fans, but 68,000 packed Houston Stadium right here behind me, Haley. When you think about all of those fans, a majority, I would say maybe 90% of them have Cristiano red jerseys on, and they could not be more thankful. When we talked to a couple of them as they're coming out of Houston Stadium, they could not be more thankful to have experienced what they experienced today, seeing Cristiano Ronaldo score two goals, making sure that he was able to break history and to bask in it and to really enjoy it. Now as they're spilling out behind us and kind of walking through here and making their way to the parking lots to Fan Fest around this area as well, you can sense that this area downtown, east of downtown Houston,

0: Ice Cube's Big 3 is back. The most competitive basketball league on earth is on CBS this Saturday. Big 3 All-Star Dwight Howard and the LA Riot take on Greg Monroe and the Dallas Power. Then Coach Rick Mahorn, Sensation Nasir Khor, and the Detroit Amps look to protect home court against back-to-back MVP Michael Beasley and the defending champs Miami 305. The game played the way you love. 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
1: That's the sound of World Cup fever for fans of Scotland. The bagpipes.
2: No Scotland, no party,
1: the cheers. The glee. And now it's Miami's turn to welcome the Tartan Army, Scotland's famous soccer fan base.
3: Come on!
1: Known for rallying behind their team and winning over just about everyone they meet. In Miami, where the team's playing next, Tartans taking over already. From a Marlins baseball game, thousands packing the stands, to the streets of Little Havana. The fun so contagious that after the Tartan Army's whirlwind visit to Boston, the New England Patriots are now looking into playing a game in Scotland. And Sam Adams' parent company reporting it had to schedule an emergency delivery after the Scottish fans drained their Boston tap room. But maybe the most memorable stop came away from the crowds. At a Providence Children's Hospital, where they joined in a nightly tradition, shining lights from outside to say goodnight, raising thousands of dollars for the patients there.
4: We've came to Providence, they've put up a lot with us for the past week, and it's giving back to the community.
1: Proof that sometimes the best part of the competition is not always the trophy, although these fans would happily take that, too.
5: Like I said, you got to be a fan of soccer fans. It's been so fun to watch. And fun to have you join us here on Top Story. For Tom, I'm Hallie Jackson in Washington. Stay right there. We've got more news now on the way.

0: Hey there, I'm Gadi Schwartz, and if it's Tuesday, yes, another primary day with results pouring in as we speak. We already got one right as we were coming on the air. NBC's decision desk projects that Alan Wilson will win the Republican primary runoff for South Carolina governor. We're also following races in three other states, New York, Utah, Maryland. Polls just closed there. A bunch of seats are up for grabs. The biggest race, though, that is for governor, where incumbent Wes Moore is seeking re-election in Maryland. NBC News projects that race right now, still too early to call. In Utah, today's primaries are the first major test of the state's newly redrawn congressional maps, with several House races on the line. But most eyes right now are on New York, where Democrats are fighting over the party's future. We've been talking so much about how strong President Trump's endorsement is, but tonight we're asking whether Mayor Mamdani is casting a long shadow as well. While the New York mayor is not on the ballot, he is backing a few progressive candidates challenging more traditional Democrats. It's the new younger generation versus the establishment wing story. Plus, there's also a side story about a lot of big tech and AI trying to stop one guy from getting into office. More on that in just a second. But first, let's go to NBC's Julie Serkin, who is on the ground in New York City. Julie, good to see you. Let's start with all this talk about whether there is some sort of Mayor Mamdani effect at play. Is it looking like he's going to have some pull here, or do establishment Democrats still have the upper hand?
1: Well, that's the big question, Gadi. We're in New York 10 right now. We're actually at the watch party for Brad Lander, who Mayor Mamdani endorsed against Dan Goldman, who's the incumbent in this race. I talked to Dan Goldman earlier today, and he essentially told me that he doesn't think it comes down to Mamdani's endorsement. He actually thinks he and Brad Lander, his opponent, have a very similar record. What he thinks this comes down to in some way is his support for Israel. We know Brad Lander has taken a different tack when it comes to that. But I got to tell you, I've spent all day in this district, and the voters here tell me that they just want somebody who's progressive. Yes, Mamdani did have some effect, but mostly, at least here in Brooklyn, it's because they've seen Lander out and about. Take a listen.
2: We were kind of sad that it came down that we have to make a choice between Brad Lander and Goldman because they're so similar on most of the issues. So it comes down to the nitty gritty.
3: I voted for Brad Lander, big fan. I see him at the farmer's market. I see him out to dinner. Like, he knows us. Goldman